0: is, this is God. I better go to Bible school because I don't know what's happening to me. And he said, no, I am taking you to the school of my spirit and I will instruct you. And it was so authoritative that all I knew was then out of this relationship, I must obey.
1: Okay, Dr. Jen.
2: Yes.
1: You observe him at a meeting praying for someone. And what did you observe that made such an impact on you that later caused you to marry him?
2: Well, as in addition to my degrees, I had been trained as a Christian counselor. And so we were at an intercessory prayer meeting at a conference. And there was a young woman, and in the midst of the prayer, she had an emotional meltdown. And based on what I'd observed, how long counseling took, even the best Christian counseling, my thought was 5 or 10 years worth of counseling right there on the floor.
1: And it might not even work.
2: Right, absolutely. And so everybody just turned and stared at her, but Dennis went over and got on one knee beside her. And because of my counseling training, I knew what was happening. He was taking her through one emotional healing after another. And I could see the whole wounded body of believers all over the world could be healed and whole if they knew this secret.
1: So, well, you know, after you got married,
2: right,
1: Dennis, you started the thing that Holy Spirit showed you. You started working with Dr. Jen. And what difference did it make from your observation?
0: Oh, that was both a blessing and something that led us to be able to teach this to anybody. She says, mentor me. And I said, well, some of my peers said that it's nobody does it exactly like you do it, Dennis. And she goes, oh, I don't care what they said. Teach me.
2: Yes.
0: And so I, out of my love for her, I saw that she had all of the right answers in her head. So I wanted to get her out of her head down into subjective experience with Jesus.
2: So I was basically a wounded, defeated woman, a wounded, defeated Christian. And
1: You couldn't even talk in front of a group.
2: I could not even. In graduate school, one of my biggest trials was to try to stand up in front of a class and give an oral presentation. My skin would go ice cold. I'd stumble over my words. And you know, if that had not been healed, I wouldn't be here today. And my passion to get this information, these how-tos out to believers and set them free, it would have been impossible. I would have never been able to fulfill my destiny.
1: How does this differ from what you were taught in traditional therapy?
2: Okay. I saw in traditional therapy, Christian and secular, that the aim is to get people able to cope with life and feel somewhat better. One of the major problems is forgiveness is the key to doing this, but they teach forgiveness is a process. So people can go for weeks, months, and years and never quite forgive, never get toxic emotions dealt with, continue struggling, which is what I had seen even with Christian therapy. But what this does, first of all, it teaches believers how to go to Jesus, the forgiver in them, for instant forgiveness, just like when we got saved. It was instant when we got saved. You didn't wait for it.
1: But these toxic emotions that people have buried in them, they've had for years,
2: right,
1: they can get rid of them quickly? That defies traditional medicine.
2: Well, it certainly does. What I learned from Dennis, what the Lord had taught him in the school of the Spirit, was all we have to do is in prayer present any emotion that's not the fruit of the Spirit, that's not a good emotion, to the Lord, and He will instantly, through His forgiveness, wash the negative out and replace it with supernatural peace. So where there was once a wound, there can be an anointing.
1: Dennis, tell me about someone with this healed of cancer.
0: Yes, we had a woman that knew she had terminal cancer. And she said, I believe God's telling me mine is stress-related. She says, can I pray through issues of stress? And we said, certainly. And we literally coached her through how to rely upon Jesus, the healer within her, to forgive, in many cases, people that she had harbored resentment for. In many cases, didn't even know it was there, but maybe four or five issues. But at the end of resolving that, she said, I feel a lightness, and found out later that she was cancer-free.
1: She had terminal cancer?
0: Terminal cancer.
1: I'm going to ask the Clarks when we come back to teach you how to do this for yourself.
0: Maybe four or five issues. But at the end of resolving that, she said, I feel a lightness, and found out later that she was cancer-free.
1: She had terminal cancer?
0: Terminal cancer.
1: I'm going to ask the Clarks when we come back to teach you how to do this for yourself. So, Dr. Jen, you had eczema and...
2: The Lord showed me an incident.
3: I want you to go back. I want you to think. Think hard.
2: And I felt the pain of rejection in that incident and let Jesus, the Forgiver, wash that out, and I was healed of my skin condition.
1: How, when did this incident occur?
2: I was a child in elementary school.
1: And you had this totally blocked. You're a believer now. Everything's
2: right,
1: new,
2: right. Yes.
1: But it's stayed there. It's in
2: right,
1: you.
2: Right, because toxic emotions don't go away. They just go under the surface and get buried in us, including in the cells of our physical body. And we forget these things. We forget they're even there.
1: I believe that and unforgiveness are the two major reasons people don't get their healing the way the Bible says we're supposed to.
2: Absolutely. And forgiveness will instantly cleanse our heart of any toxic emotion, whether it was shame, fear, pain of rejection, anger. Everything we present, we have to feel the feeling and present it to Jesus. He will take care of it every single time. And these negative emotions are the very things that give ground for physical illness.
1: I want you to know that this is an answer to your prayer. This is what's stopping you. You're saying, God, why won't you heal me? You heal all these other people. I believe this is God's answer for you. Dennis, take Dr. Jen as if she knows nothing and explain how the Holy Spirit taught you to take care of unforgiveness and toxic emotions.
0: Okay. Now, Jennifer, I want to show you how to drop down into your spirit. I want you to picture like a bucket and a well. Your mind has the bucket in it, and we're going to change the location, and you're going to focus on your Bible heart. After all, we want the bucket to go down where the living water is. As we had a third grader tell us, there's no living water in your head. So we want to drop from our focus, from mind to heart. And it's like a bucket going down. And we know that that water is living. And it's like an artesian well. It will rise up like a fountain into everlasting life. It will flow out of you, even without saying a word. You will create the presence of life. For it is God who is at work both to will and to do. Everything good happens down there when the bucket's down low.
2: So it's gone now and I feel peace.
0: And that's normative. That is about the right timetable that it should take. It's instant.
1: That fast?
0: Yes. That's our only complaint, is it's extremely fast.
2: It wasn't any longer than that for you to get saved, was it?
1: No.
2: It was
1: now,
2: instant.
1: What have you learned from science that explains what just went on?
2: Okay. First of all, learned that the Bible, remember we said, says that this is the location of our heart. Jesus said it, Proverbs, it's all through the Bible, belly, bowels, locating this area. It seems that we have two different nervous systems. We have the nervous system connected with the brain in our head, mm-hmm. but we also have the enteric nervous system that is our emotional center. And our emotion.
1: So we take care of this, and the problem is here, is what you're saying.
2: Right, right, exactly. And the thing that's amazing is this is sometimes called the second brain down here because mm-hmm. it's got all the neurons in it, just like the brain in your head, except this is the area where your emotions are processed.

0: This is the area where the molecules of emotion are released. This is the area our emotional brain, our emotional heart, informs the brain in our head how we feel. There's a left vagus nerve that connects the two, but the brain in our head does not send information down to the brain in our gut. The gut sends emotional information back to
1: us. Is that why Jesus says it's important to believe in your heart?
0: Absolutely. Absolutely. And in addition, the, shall we call it the brain or the heart or where the Bible says the heart is, our heart influences our entire physical body because the belief in our heart is communicated to all our cells, released to all our cells from the epicenter of our spirit.
1: Yeah, I read a book many years ago by Brother Lawrence called Practice of the Presence of God, and he was able to stay in the spirit all the time, but he never explained how. Now I understand how. This is so simple. Children are getting healed. When we come back, we'll talk about children getting healed. You know, having forgiveness, getting rid of toxic emotions, it's so simple. When you get rid of these things, then you're not blocked in receiving all the promises that God has for you. It even works with children. How young children does this work with?
2: Well, we've seen it as young as pre-kindergarten, 4 years old. We saw, in particular, a second grader who was proficient at this. This poor little fellow, we were teaching in a Christian school, and the teacher came up to me and said, "See that sad little boy in the front row?" And he had his head cocked and he was all depressed. He missed the first week of school. He had a trauma. And I said, "What happened?" She said, "He got a pet rabbit as a gift. He was running and playing, fell on a rabbit, and broke its neck."
1: Oh.
2: And he was just traumatized that he killed his rabbit. And so he missed the whole first week of school, and he was there, but his head was tilted. He wasn't really there. So I said, "I want to teach you how Jesus the Messiah in you can take care of any pain." And I said, "Just close your eyes." And we did Bucket Man. We said, "Just like a bucket, down here, Jesus is there, and he's going to take your pain and your sorrow. He's going to take it away. Now, I want you to receive forgiveness," because he was blaming himself. I said, "Just receive it like a gift from Jesus, the forgiver in you." And all of a sudden, watching him, the countenance went from that sad, dejected, instantly to a smile without him saying a word. You know that there's a transformation that's taken place in the heart from a smile.
1: And he kids opened. Are transparent, you can tell.
2: Yes, and he was open, but it started a chain reaction because other kids heard the testimony. They're crying and raising their hand. He's joyfully going back to his seat with a big grin on his face. He's sitting there, but all of a sudden, my dog ran out in the street during the summer and got killed. My grandmother died last week. And all of a sudden, I had a group of about 20. There was at least five who were relating to his ministry, and they wanted Jesus to heal him. We went through it in a matter of minutes, and then all of a sudden, he's raising his hand with a big grin on his face. And I said, "What?" He says, "I think I have a revelation." I said, "What is your revelation?" He said, "I saw my rabbit and her dog playing in heaven."
1: So, Jen, tell me briefly some children of what they've been healed of physically.
0: Okay. We had a family coming to our church fairly recently, and they had already learned, the children had already learned about Jesus the Forgiver in Sunday school, and they were practicing it in everyday life, dealing with any negative emotion, any fear. And then all of a sudden,
1: You tell them that the divine healer is within.
0: I didn't tell them. They had never heard our teaching on this, but they had learned Jesus the Forgiver. But one of the brothers kicked the little girl in the hand. She couldn't move her hand. The mother said, "Okay, we're going to the doctor," because she thought it was broken. I mean, complete immobility, excruciating pain, 30-minute drive to the doctor. And on the way there, the mother said, "You know, we have Jesus the Forgiver. We have Jesus the healer too. You guys, Sherry, the little girl, start yielding to Jesus the healer in you. Boys, we're going to release Jesus the healer out of our bellies to her. And the pain had gone down significantly by the time they got to the parking lot at the doctor's office. And so the mom said, they were counting down, where's the pain level now? And it had gone from a 10, 1 to 10 being 1 none, 10 terrible. It had gone down from a 10 to a 4. And so the mom said, well, it's your call. Do you want to go and see the doctor, or do you want to turn around and go home and keep praying? They went home and they kept praying, and her thumb was totally healed. Now, a couple of weeks after that, her brother accidentally punched another brother. And the mom said she could see the broken bone in the back of his hand. She could see it with her eyes. And so she did some checking and learned a break like that would probably require surgery and pins. Now, the little boy didn't want to go to the hospital and have surgery. So the mom gave him the choice. You want to pray like your sister prayed, or do you want to go to the doctor in the hospital? And he said, I want to pray. And so they started praying the same way. He was yielding to the healer in him. They were releasing healing out to him. And it took a little while, but the mom said she had never before seen an injury that she could see the visible evidence that bone came back together. They didn't just learn to yield to the healer in them, they were tapping into Jesus, the miracle worker. And since that time, the children have found out, because the mom said having five children, one's getting injured all the time. They have learned to regularly go to Jesus for healings. And she said the more they do it, the faster the healings are coming.
1: Well, that sounds like better than any insurance policy offered by your government. They have found, against psychology, who says forgiveness is a process, you can instantly forgive. Would you pray for people, Dennis, right now to be for Jesus the healer and Jesus the forgiver?
2: Absolutely. I want you to begin by doing just as I instructed Jennifer. I want you to close your eyes, and I want you to change your focus down to your Bible heart, down to your spirit. And as you change your focus there, I want from that place, I want you to yield and release Jesus, the Messiah, the healer, to rise with healing in his wings. The healer lives in you. Let him rise like an artesian well and welcome him.
1: Not only does healing, Jesus, the healer, live in you, Jesus, the forgiver, live in you, but Jesus, your shalom. Many of you are feeling that peace. That peace alone is going to knock out that sickness.
3: 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And we thank you so much for listening. We have a lot of plans for this new rest of this year and a new year coming. So pray for us and listen to us. And we appreciate it. Thank you very much. Amen and amen. Hallelujah.
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5: How do you do? Walls are very useful whether you want to keep someone out or keep something in. But walls around the mind that prohibit the restless soul from finding peace cannot be endured. The man in this story was born in the Middle East, where walls are very common. And they very nearly closed in on him until he found the door. And his mind and heart and life were unshackled. lighting the darkness with true life stories that proclaim the good news. This is Unshackled, dramatized and produced in Chicago by Pacific Garden Missions.

0: Street people calling them winos and drifters, as if labeling someone ends the need to reach out and help. Well, that's never been true at Pacific Garden Mission. They welcome the chance to share the good news to ease the burden of those who have gone astray. Since 1877, the old lighthouse has been offering shelter to homeless people, giving food, clothing, medical and dental care, and all without charge. The mission serves more than 1,000 meals a day. But counselors who offer the bread of life satisfy the real hunger that lies deep in every soul, the need to know the one who gives new life. And those who take the gift, the cup of salvation, are keen to share with others, like the man in this story. Now for broadcast around the earth, here's program number 2,436 in the series Unshackled, the program that makes you face yourself and think.
1: There were demonstrations at the university today. Two more students were arrested last night.
2: They'll disappear like the others.
3: And their bodies will be dumped on their parents' doorstep. You stay away from troublemakers, Amnar.
1: Don't worry about me. I'm not a fanatic.
2: You can't blame them for resisting the government. They need jobs. Why should all those foreigners come here and get big salaries while our sons are unemployed? Why?
3: In principle, they're right, but they can't win.
1: Not without weapons. It is so stupid, isn't it? Burning tires in the street, exploding propane tanks. What does it accomplish?
2: Well, it shows they're unhappy, and the government had better do something about it.
1: There's so much fear out there. Most of the girls are wearing the abaya now. I mean, they're completely covered up.
2: That's not a bad thing. Modesty becomes a Muslim girl.
1: But I hate to see us become intolerant like Iran.
2: Oh, that won't happen here. Our people are more educated.
1: It could happen here. Look at Kuwait. They sentenced that man to death who converted to Christianity.
3: That's the penalty for apostasy.
1: Why can't a man believe what he wants to believe in his heart?
3: Anyone who would do that, turn away from Islam, he should be run through with a sword.
0: The young man in our story was born into a devout Muslim family and never dreamed he would one day question his beliefs. No small matter in a country where tradition rules and turning away from Islam is equivalent to treason. But he had to know the truth. This is the true story of a man we'll call Anmar and how he was unshackled.
1: I was born into a devout but not fundamentalist family of Shiite Muslims, like the majority of people in my country. Unlike the majority, we were fairly prosperous. I never felt close to anyone in my family, though, except my aunt. My father was remote and inaccessible. My mother seemed to resent me.
3: Where have you been, Anmar?
1: With Aunt Sarah.
3: You spend too much time with her.
1: What's wrong with that? She has no children and she gets lonely.
3: You should stay at home with your family where you belong.
1: She's family too, and right now she's worried about Hamad.
3: What's wrong with Hamad?
1: Ami, you know he has cancer. He's going to die.
3: It is the will of Allah.
1: How can that be? It cannot be the will of Allah that someone should die like that.
3: Sickness and disease are part of God's will. People usually deserve what they get.
1: No, it cannot be. He doesn't deserve to die.
3: What do you know? You've been around your aunt too much. You're getting just like her, crying at something you don't understand and cannot change. Stay home from now on if that's how you're going to be.
4: Although my brothers and I were educated in a school run by Christians, we learned nothing about their faith. Like all devoted Muslims, I memorized the Quran when I was young, prayed at the mosque 5 times daily, and observed all Islamic holy days, like fasting during the month of Ramadan. Still, I had questions that didn't seem to bother the other boys at school.
1: What do those words mean that we heard today at school? Deuteronomy and Isaiah?
5: They're just words in the Bible. But you're not supposed to read the Bible.
1: Why not?
5: Because the mullah said not to. A good Muslim reads only the Quran.
1: I wonder why our teachers don't believe as we do.
5: Oh, who cares? They are infidels. We're going to play soccer. You want to join us?
1: No, I cannot.
4: I didn't have any real friends growing up, so I spent my time reading and studying. I did well in school, but when I became a teenager, mother became overly protective and wouldn't let me go anywhere out of fear that I would fall under bad influences. Her restrictiveness generated rebellion in me. But my only outlet was Islam, going to prayer 5 times a day. So I became a devout.

0: about Muslim, reading authoritative Shiite books because I wanted to go deeper in my faith, what I learned raised more questions than answers. Abba.
1: What?
0: This book says Shiites are divided into two classes, a special class descended from the Prophet Muhammad, peace be upon him, and everyone else.
1: That's right.
0: And my cousin Hussein is in the special class because of his father, right?
1: Yes.
0: There's no way to cross over, is there? You're either born into this special class or you're not.
1: Yes, so?
0: I've been watching him and I don't see anything superior about him. Besides, the Quran says everyone in Islam is equal, so how can there be a special class?
1: Well, that's the way it is. Don't ask questions, Anmar. Just accept it.
0: But I cannot accept that. It is a contradiction to say everyone is equal and then say there's a special class better than the rest.
2: What's wrong with you, Anmar? Talking like that. To question is to doubt Allah and authority. Everyone will avoid you. You must stop this now.
0: My parents were very educated, so we grew up freely expressing ideas in our home. Now, for the first time, I had hit a wall of resistance. I kept my thoughts to myself and went deeper into Islam, reading books by Shiite scholars. I was even more shocked to discover the practice of mit'ah. Again, I approached my peers at school. Abdul, have you heard of mit'ah?
3: Mit'ah? Of course. What do you have going on, Mara?
0: Not what you think. In fact, I don't agree with it.
3: Why not? I think it's a great idea.
0: How can it be a good thing, having multiple partners?
3: Well, you have to be mature first. So that leaves us out right now. But when I'm old enough, look out.
0: That's just it. Sleeping with many different women can't be right.
3: No, but it is. Everyone agrees. All you have to do is find someone willing to have a relationship for a definite period of time. A few hours, a few weeks, or whatever. When your time is up, you're free. What could be better?
0: What kind of woman would enter into something like that, huh?
3: My kind. After all, what do you care? You're not going to marry her.
0: I can't believe this.
3: Why not? It's legal.
0: I know. I asked my parents. They said it doesn't happen often, but it is acceptable.
3: See? When the time comes, you'll be glad we have this tradition.
0: I saw that this practice was an outlet for repressed people. That even young women completely covered in black and seemingly modest found the practice a bizarre way to accommodate strict and smothering rules. And this practice had the sanctity of religious belief behind it. From then on, I wanted nothing to do with our faith. I continued to go to the mosque for ritual prayers, but I no longer believed. I felt betrayed by all the hypocrisy. I finished high school and started college, but without the spiritual support that had sustained me for so long, anguish corroded my soul.
2: Anmar, why aren't you in class?
0: I dropped out.
2: Why?
0: I just don't feel like going to class, that's why.
2: What's the matter with you?
0: I don't want to talk about it.
2: You'd better be ready to talk about it to your father. Your brother's graduated from college, and so can you.
0: I want to work for a while.
2: Fine. You can help your father in his shop.
0: I took a part-time job as a government clerk and also helped my father at his shop in the souk. But we were still not close. I was too preoccupied with my spiritual chaos. Eventually, I went back to college, but I also began a search for meaning, a quest that led me to the American Embassy Library.
4: May I help you?
0: Yes, I am looking for information on spiritual things, metaphysics, ESP, things like that. I am doing a study.
4: Well, we don't have much, but we do have some reference material. You can always write for more information.
0: You have many religious groups in your country, don't you?
4: Oh, my, yes. Everything from atheism to Zen.
0: Then I should find what I'm looking for.
4: Here's a book that lists different organizations and publications.
0: Oh.
4: As I said, you can write to them for more information.
0: Good.
4: Ah, now here's a book about spirituality. Would that help?
0: Well, I'd like to see whatever you have. I ordered and read books on every kind of spiritual deviation, including Satanism and witchcraft. I hid these books in my room, reading them secretly, hoping to find the answer to my dilemma, but I did not find any peace in their pages. Each group promised power and knowledge of the future. I became addicted to that promise, but the power was always beyond reach, and fear was more prevalent than power. About that time, our country began to seethe with unrest.
3: What's going on? The security troops closed the mosque.
5: Why?
3: They said the mullah was inciting the people. They're afraid of the truth.
5: Well, things are getting out of hand.
3: The government has gone too far. How dare they close the mosque?
5: Well, they feel threatened.
3: Well, they should. It's time for a change. We are the majority here. If we lived under Islamic law, things would be different. Tear gas!
0: My own inner turmoil was reflected in the political climate of my country. Destabilization and fear, a searching for some kind of order and meaning, a desire to overthrow oppression, but uncertainty about the future. These were daily struggles. I was mired in the occult, and the Satanists openly urged suicide as a way out. I wondered about that option.
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0: The spirit of rebellion that gripped young men in my country made it easier for me to rebel. There was a big difference between us, though. They wanted to return to the fundamentals of Islam while I had turned away. I had explored every conceivable cult without finding peace when I decided to do something really extreme. I began to investigate Christianity. I bought a Bible and hid it along with the other books in my room, then began reading it secretly at night. I started with Psalms and Proverbs and was mesmerized. One night I read Proverbs chapter 18, verse 14, and got goosebumps. It said, "The spirit of a man will sustain his infirmity, but a wounded spirit who can bear?" I had never read words like that before, words that spoke to me. I began listening to a Christian program on shortwave radio.
7: There is a wall that separates man from God, and that wall is sin. You cannot get through, over, or around that wall by doing good works. In fact, by trying, you create more sin, because what you're saying is, "I don't need you, God. I can somehow make myself good enough for you." And God says in Isaiah chapter 64, verse 6, "But we are all as an unclean thing, and all our righteousnesses are as filthy rags, and we do all fade as a leaf, and our iniquities, like the wind, have taken us away." You see, the penalty for sin is death. So, what hope is there? Our hope is in God, who, because of his great love for us, sent his only Son, Jesus, to pay the penalty for our sin. Christ's death on the cross wiped away our sin debt and opened the way to God. Jesus said in John chapter 10, verses 9, 10, and 11, "I am the door. By me, if any man enter in, he shall be saved, and shall go in and out and find pasture. The thief cometh not but for to steal, and to kill, and to destroy. I am come that they might have life, and that they might have it more abundantly. I am the good shepherd. The good shepherd giveth his life for the sheep."
0: The more I read the Bible, the more irrelevant other ideas became. I decided to learn more about Christianity. Our country had always allowed some Christian churches, but they weren't permitted to proselytize Muslims. I visited the Arabic congregation and spoke with a young man who had converted from Islam. I wanted to ask him about Christianity, but I was afraid. He was probably just as afraid that I was a spy.
8: You want to know about the Bible? Why?
0: I've been reading it, and there are some things I don't understand.
8: Well, there's an Old Testament and a New Testament. The Old Testament books tell about everything before Christ. The New Testament is about Christ.
0: I've been reading the Psalms and Proverbs, and they're very interesting.
8: Yes, yes, that's good. Keep reading. Read the whole Bible, and if you have any questions, come back and see me.
0: Okay, thanks. I walked away feeling scared, afraid other Muslims would learn what I'd done. I decided that I'd never go back, that I would remain a secret follower of the Bible. But after a few months, I grew restless and went to visit one of the other churches. I told the pastor I wanted to become a Christian, but he refused to help me, saying his church was already overcrowded. I think he was afraid because of the unrest in my country. Then I spent several months reading the Bible and praying to God. Finally, I decided that if God is Almighty, then He could take care of me. If my family disowned me, He would still love me. I happened to read in the newspaper about a youth fellowship meeting at a church that I had not visited. So I went. Climbing the stairs, I felt that each step was taking me to a new destiny. They gave me a warm welcome, the acceptance I had been seeking, but they were much younger than I and directed me to an adult Bible study.
9: Hello.
0: Is this where the Bible study meets?
9: Yes, welcome. Come in. I'm John, the pastor.
0: My name is Anmar. I'm a Muslim, and I want to know more about the Bible.
9: You came to the right place. We meet every Saturday night. We start by singing, and then we study scripture, and after that we have snacks and fellowship.
10: Oh, I was just praying for the Lord to increase our numbers, and here you are.
9: We have extra Bibles if you need one.
0: Oh, thanks. I wouldn't dare carry one openly.
9: Oh, we're studying the book of Hebrews, now on chapter 5, starting at verse 8. Kenitha, would you read?
10: Though he were a son, yet learned he obedience by the things which he suffered, and being made perfect, he became the author of eternal salvation unto all them that obey him, called of God and high priest after the order of Melchizedek.
9: Who was Melchizedek? Anyone remember?
0: Oh, he's called the King of Salem, a priest of the Most High God. He is mentioned in Genesis chapter 14. He came out to meet Abraham when Abraham returned from defeating his enemies. Abraham gave him tithes.
9: You certainly know the Bible, Anmar, better than many Christians.
0: I love the Bible. I read it secretly every night.
10: Anmar, do you have any questions?
0: Do you have to be baptized to be a Christian?
9: No. You are baptized because you're a Christian.
10: The thief on the cross was not baptized, but Jesus said to him, "Today thou shalt be with me in paradise." It was his faith that saved him.
9: The Bible makes it clear that faith in Christ alone is what saves us. We're baptized as the outward symbol of our inward transformation, our obedience to him. Baptism represents cleansing, death to sin, being buried with him, and then being raised from the dead with him.
0: Where do you baptize people?
9: Well, the baptismal font is outside the church, beside the parking lot.
0: Where everyone can see? Oh, I could never be baptized. My family would disown me.
9: Don't rush into anything, Anmar. The Lord will let you know when the time is right.
0: I can never tell them. You have no idea.
9: I've lived in the Middle East for nearly a dozen years, so I know what you're up against. But none of us can ever really know what you go through.
0: There's so much fear in Islam. I mean, you have to do everything by the rules or else. I can't believe the freedom you have in Christ.
9: If the Son, therefore, shall make you free, you shall be free indeed.
10: Anmar, I write for a Christian radio ministry called Unshackled. True stories of people whose lives were changed by the Lord. And we've had testimonies from people here in the Middle East. They say what you say, that it's very dangerous to turn away from Islam.
7: Ah, oh, they'll kill you.
9: That's true. In the past year alone, 3 or 4 converts to Christianity were murdered.
0: Death is the penalty for apostasy. It's in the Quran.
10: God has called you, Anmar. He has plans for you, and he is more than able to protect you.
0: I began attending the Arabic language service as well as the English one, and I also went to the Bible study each week. Less than 3 months later, I knew what I had to do, so I went to see the pastor.
9: Sit down, Anmar. How can I help you?
0: I want to be baptized.
9: Oh, that's a big step to take. Are you sure?
0: Yes. I want to follow Christ, and the Bible says we should follow him in baptism.
9: Tell me what you believe about Jesus Christ.
0: I believe what the Bible says. He is the Son of God. He died on the cross for my sins. He was raised from the dead, and he's coming back someday. I put my trust in him for salvation.
9: Do you understand the work of the Holy Spirit?
0: Well, he's the one who's been teaching me all this time while I read the Bible. I'm always aware of his presence. It's really something, isn't it? I mean, God comes to live with us, within us.
9: For as many as are led by the Spirit of God, they are the sons of God. Romans chapter 8, verse 14. Anmar, under the circumstances, what you want to do is a big risk and a big step to take.
0: You don't understand. I must be baptized, no matter how great the risk. Without telling my family, I was baptized openly. I had found the inner peace I was searching for. But there was no way I could tell them about my new faith.
2: Anmar, did you get the things I wanted?
0: Yes, Yomi, here they are.
2: Good. You didn't go to prayers at the mosque.
0: No, I pray on my own.
2: Anmar, what will people think?
0: I've become a Christian.
1: Anmar, are you going out again?
0: Yes, I'm getting together with some friends.
2: Who are these friends you keep seeing every week? I hope they're not involved in these demonstrations.
0: No, Yomi, they're very peaceful. I just need to get away from the books for a while.
1: Well, you be careful. There's a rumor going around the souk about more demonstrations tonight.
0: I'll be careful.
9: Well, it's 8 o'clock. Shall we begin our Bible study?
10: Well, we're all here, but Anmar, when he doesn't appear, I always wonder if he's been discovered.
9: Well, sometimes it's hard for him to get away.
10: Oh, look, ah,
9: there he is.
0: Hello, everyone.
9: Here's your Bible, Anmar. How's it going?
0: Well, I tried to tell my family that I'm a Christian now, but they think I'm joking. They just laughed.
10: Maybe it's just as well.
0: Yes, they don't need to know yet. Let them see a change in me first.
9: Do you see a change, Anmar?
0: I forgive more quickly now. When they say or do something that hurts me, I'm learning to love them anyway.
9: By this shall all men know that ye are my disciples, if ye have love one to another. Which is a nice segue into our Bible study. We're looking at the love of God as described in 1 John chapter 4, verses 9 and 10. In this was manifested the love of God toward us, because that God sent his only begotten Son into the world that we might live through him. Herein is love, not that we loved God, but that he loved us and sent his Son to be the propitiation for our sins.
0: What a terrible thing to do to his only Son, to let him die on the cross like that. I know why he did it, to pay for our sins, but why didn't he think of another way? I mean, he is God.
9: Maybe he wanted to demonstrate how much he hates sin. People like to think that sin is no big deal, but in God's eyes, it is.
10: Maybe he also wanted to demonstrate his love. What incredible love to lay down his life for us.
0: And we're supposed to do the same thing, aren't we? I mean, Jesus said we are to take up our cross daily and follow him. What does that mean? Except to love as he loved.
9: You're right, Anmar. Unconditional, sacrificial love, one for another.
0: Oh, it's very hard to do. I can't do it. I try, but as soon as I leave here, I see people that I grew up hating, foreigners mostly. It's hard to love them.
9: You have to ask the Lord to love them through you. Remember what Jesus said in Matthew chapter 25, verse 40. Inasmuch as ye have done it unto one of the least of these my brethren, ye have done it unto me.
0: Kenitha, are you still writing those testimonies for radio?
10: Yes. Would you like us to tell your story on Unshackled? It's translated into Arabic and broadcast throughout the Middle East.
0: Yes, because then maybe other secret believers like me will hear and know they're not alone.
10: Oh, what would you say to encourage those who've decided to follow Christ?
0: I would say that faith is a gift. Don't be depressed. Every painful situation is worth it because the Lord is always with you. Find good friends and share your fears and hopes. Temptation is always there. You shut the door and it comes in the window. But with faith, empowered by the Holy Spirit, nothing is impossible. I don't know what the future holds, but I wouldn't go back to my old life for anything. I love the Lord so much. I know that no matter what happens, he will never leave me or forsake me.
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11: 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And our address? Pacific Garden Mission, 1458 South Canal Street, Chicago, Illinois, 60607. So until next time, unless our Lord returns before then, the doors to Pacific Garden Mission are open night and day. 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
1: Hi, I'm Pastor Keith Manley with today's reflection of grace. How many times have you heard someone say, "I feel like I'm losing my mind"? Do you know the Bible tells us in Romans chapter 12 and verse 2, it says, "Do not conform any longer to the pattern of this world, but be transformed by the renewing of your mind." You see, friend, our thoughts shape our attitudes and our actions. Take time every day to renew your mind with God's Word. You take out the old and you put in the new. Let His truth transform your thinking and let it guide your decisions. When you align your thoughts with God's will and God's Word, we begin to experience true transformation and we begin walking in His purpose for our life. Renew your mind today in Christ.
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3: Chapter 2. My son, if thou wilt receive my words, and hide my commandments with thee, so that thou incline thine ear unto wisdom, and apply thine heart to understanding, yea, if thou criest after knowledge, and liftest up thy voice for understanding, if thou seekest her as silver, and searchest for her as for hid treasures, then shalt thou understand the fear of the Lord, and find the knowledge of God. For the Lord giveth wisdom. Out of his mouth cometh knowledge and understanding. He layeth up sound wisdom for the righteous. He is a buckler to them that walk uprightly. He keepeth the paths of judgment, and preserveth the way of his saints. Then shalt thou understand righteousness, and judgment, and equity, yea, every good path. When wisdom entereth into thine heart, and knowledge is pleasant unto thy soul, discretion shall preserve thee, understanding shall keep thee, to deliver thee from the way of the evil man, from the man that speaketh froward things, who leave the paths of uprightness to walk in the ways of darkness, who rejoice to do evil, and delight in the frowardness of the wicked, whose ways are crooked, and they froward in their paths. To deliver thee from the strange woman, even from the stranger which flattereth with her words, which forsaketh the guide of her youth, and forgetteth the covenant of her God. For her house inclineth unto death, and her paths unto the dead. None that go unto her return again, neither take they hold of the paths of life. That thou mayest walk in the way of good men, and keep the paths of the righteous. For the upright shall dwell in the land, and the perfect shall remain in it. But the wicked shall be cut off from the earth, and the transgressors shall be rooted out of it. Psalm 74. O God, why hast thou cast us off forever? Why doth thine anger smoke against the sheep of thy pasture? Remember thy congregation, which thou hast purchased of old, the rod of thine inheritance, which thou hast redeemed, this Mount Zion wherein thou hast dwelt. Lift up thy feet unto the perpetual desolations, even all that the enemy hath done wickedly in the sanctuary. Thine enemies roar in the midst of thy congregations. They set up their ensigns for signs. A man was famous according as he had lifted up axes upon the thick trees. But now they break down the carved work thereof at once with axes and hammers. They have cast fire into thy sanctuary. They have defiled by casting down the dwelling place of thy name to the ground. They said in their hearts, "Let us destroy them together." They have burned up all the synagogues of God in the land. We see not our signs. There is no more any prophet. Neither is there among us any that knoweth how long. O God, how long shall the adversary reproach? Shall the enemy blaspheme thy name forever? Why withdrawest thou thy hand, even thy right hand? Pluck it out of thy bosom. For God is my King of old, working salvation in the midst of the earth. Thou didst divide the sea by thy strength. Thou breakest the heads of the dragons in the waters. Thou breakest the heads of Leviathan in pieces, and gavest him to be meat to the people inhabiting the wilderness. Thou didst cleave the fountain in the flood. Thou driedst up mighty rivers. The day is thine, the night also is thine. Thou hast prepared the light and the sun. Thou hast set all the borders of the earth. Thou hast made summer and winter. Remember this, that the enemy hath reproached, O Lord, and that the foolish people have blasphemed thy name. O, deliver not the soul of thy turtle dove unto the multitude of the wicked. Forget not the congregation of thy poor forever. Have respect unto the covenant. For the dark places of the earth are fully of the habitations of cruelty. O, let not the oppressed return ashamed. Let the poor and needy praise thy name. Arise, O God, plead thine own cause. Remember how the foolish man reproacheth thee daily. Forget not the voice of thine enemies. The tumult of those that rise up against thee increaseth continually.
4: The Holy Bible, the King James Version. Read by Alexander Scorby. The first book of Moses, called Genesis. Chapter 1. In the beginning God created the heaven and the earth. And the earth was without form and void, and darkness was upon the face of the deep, and the Spirit of God moved upon the face of the waters. And God said, Let there be light. And there was light. And God saw the light that it was good. And God divided the light from the darkness. And God called the light day, and the darkness he called night. And the evening and the morning were the first day. And God said, Let there be a firmament in the midst of the waters, and let it divide the waters from the waters. And God made the firmament, and divided the waters which were under the firmament from the waters which were above the firmament, and it was so. And God called the firmament heaven, and the evening and the morning were the second day. And God said, Let the waters under the heaven be gathered together unto one place, and let the dry land appear. And it was so. And God called the dry land earth, and the gathering together of the waters called he seas. And God saw that it was good. And God said, Let the earth bring forth grass, the herb yielding seed, and the fruit tree yielding fruit after his kind, whose seed is in itself, upon the earth. And it was so. And the earth brought forth grass, and herb yielding seed after his kind, and the tree yielding fruit whose seed was in itself after his kind. And God saw that it was good. And the evening and the morning were the third day. And God said, Let there be lights in the firmament of the heaven to divide the day from the night, and let them be for signs and for seasons and for days and years, and let them be for lights in the firmament of the heaven to give light upon the earth. And it was so. And God made two great lights, the greater light to rule the day and the lesser light to rule the night.
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5: Is there life beyond the earth? Do aliens exist? Have we been visited? Are UFOs real? And if so, what are they? Have extraterrestrials communicated with us? Is it that we are not alone? This is the first time I'm addressing these things this way, online, and I will give you answers. Are there UFOs in scriptures? What do the scriptures say about them? Do they? Did aliens crash at Roswell, New Mexico? When did flying saucers first appear? And in the first reports of contacts with aliens, where did they say they were from? Are there signs in UFO encounters that go back to the prophet Ezekiel? This is Jonathan Kahn. Are there clues given in the book of Isaiah that match up with extraterrestrial accounts and that may reveal the mystery concerning them? And could there be a clue to answer the mystery from the Beatles, from an album cover, from a strange and mystical man? Everything I've just said, I'm going to show you. And then I'm going to show you an amazing image that's going to open up everything. So you're going to want to stay tuned to the end. And in this video, I'm going to give you the evidence that's going to resolve the question, are there actual aliens on planet Earth once and for all? And much of it's all going to come together as it goes towards the end. Now, first, before we get rolling, first, some quick updates for you. First, if you haven't done it yet, hit subscribe and like. This is the only place I'm sharing these things. And for everybody in your life who needs to see it, just get this to them. Now, the big news, the Altar of Pergamon, the mystery of the dark angel and the future of the world is coming out soon. The mystery is gigantic. It's world-altering. It's already affected your life. It's so big. And I reveal it through a story. And here for you is a quick, real quick glimpse of one little part of it.
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8: We are no longer children of superstition. 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
9: Walk away while you still can. Please, God.
10: Well, so now you're a believer?
9: Can you solve it?
5: So it's going to take you on a journey, but what it reveals is true. How can you be the first to get it? 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And for anyone in your life who doesn't know the Lord, get copies for them because it's going to draw them and lead them to salvation. Now, you can go with me on the amazing tour of mysteries, the Book of Revelation, Footsteps of Paul, Book of Acts, Mystery Tour, Super Tour, an adventure of a lifetime. You'll enter Ephesus, Corinth, Athens. 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Just go to Jonathan Collins Special Tours, and you'll see also the Caribbean cruise of teaching prophecy, Alaskan cruise of the same teaching and prophecy, and the Holy Land Tour of Israel. That's JonathanCollinsSpecialTours.com, or you can do the QR code here. Now, for everybody else to get mysteries, free gifts, prophetic updates, just go to Hope of the World. That's hopeoftheworld.org. All right. Are you ready? Let's go. I remember when I was in college, I took a class on biblical archaeology. It was led by an Orthodox Jewish man. And sitting next to me in the class was this young man who was, I would say, interesting. He was thin, he wore thick glasses, had an intense expression on his face, and all he would talk about were aliens. He was taking the class because he believed that archaeology was all the result of ancient alien visits to planet Earth. And he'd asked these questions to the Orthodox Jewish man who was teaching the class, and that teacher had no idea how to answer him or even to make sense of the question. The guy was convinced that the Orthodox Jewish teacher was part of a conspiracy covering up the fact of aliens. And he would say things during the class like, he knows, it's all a cover-up. He's part of it. He knows. It all goes back to the aliens. And he would say, they're coming. It's happening. They're coming. And then one day, he just disappeared. And there was no sign of him, no trace of him. I figured the aliens just zapped him away because he was embarrassing them, giving him a bad name, which goes to show how crazy people get on this subject. This is a big subject. In the 1990s, about 20% of Americans believed in UFOs as alien spacecraft. Now it's over 40%, and some polls go up to 47%. Recently, with Trump's promise to release government files on this and some releases, interest has grown more. And then there's Steven Spielberg, who made a name for himself with one of his first blockbusters, Close Encounters of the Third Kind, just released the movie Disclosure Day, about disclosure of alien visits to Earth, suppressed by the government. Spielberg, who has also dabbled in biblical themes like Raiders of the Lost Ark and The Last Crusade, said the movie would cause people to rethink their religious views. Really? Would it? If it was revealed that there was life beyond Earth, or that Earth has been visited by extraterrestrial beings, would that nullify faith? Would it go against biblical faith? Those who advocate for the existence of such things say there are reports of strange things in the sky, even in some ancient records, and in some centuries-old records as well, about a war in the sky. They cite an ancient Egyptian account that speaks of a star that came down, set fire to Pharaoh's adversaries. The text says circles of fire and fish that fell down from the sky. A Roman account describes ships gleaming in the sky. Another Roman record speaks of a spark from a star that grew in size and became a torch. Another Roman record speaks of a flame like wine jars from the sky. Irish accounts in the 8th century speak of ships in the sky. Residents in Nuremberg in the 16th century speak of seeing an aerial battle and a black spear in the sky. In the late 19th century, there were reports of strange airships and lights. But the real age of UFO sightings happens after World War II. In June 1947, a private pilot, Kenneth Arnold, reported seeing reflective craft moving at high speeds, gave birth to the term flying saucer. And that sighting would begin a flying saucer craze around the country, with others saying they were seeing flying saucers. Then in July 1947 comes probably the most famous UFO incident. The UFO advocates call it the Roswell incident. The word was that a U.S. Army spokesperson said they had captured a flying saucer. In Roswell, New Mexico, hours later, the Army announced the find was a crashed weather balloon. An Army officer later told UFO researchers it was a UFO wreckage. UFOs and extraterrestrials have become part of our culture. We can pretty much describe the aliens. They almost always have abnormally large heads. Not always, but often small little mouths, and they're usually small and little. Not always, but a lot of the time. Gray humanoid creatures, big eyes, not much of a nose, no lips. There are exceptions, but it's generally that. It's entered our culture, our consciousness. The day the earth stood still. They often come to enlighten man, but not always. There's the Twilight Zone. Aliens come to Earth promising to bring the world into a new age of enlightenment and prosperity. They have a book called To Serve Man. They begin taking humans to their planet to serve them. Only then someone translates the book To Serve Man and comes running to the spacecraft as people are boarding and shouting, To Serve Man, it's a cookbook. To Serve Man. And you have the Outer Limits. You know, aliens can be cute, as in ET, standing for, of course, extraterrestrial. So the UFO flying saucer craze or phenomenon of sightings really began after the war, after World War II. And then came the popularization of the ideas of ancient visitors. So what does the Bible say about this? Does it preclude the possibility of life beyond Earth and UFOs? Does it allow for aliens? Does it speak of them? Does the Bible say there can be no life beyond Earth? The answer is no, it never says that. Could there be extraterrestrials biblically? There could be. There's no statement or doctrine against it. On the other hand, the Bible never says there is or that there could be. And the focus of the Bible is clearly on Earth. So one's faith does not have to be touched in any way if, say, there was life. At the same time, be careful about all this, as we will see. What about the reports of UFOs, flying saucers, and abductions? Well, let's start with the ancient reports. First, we live on Earth, and we have a big sky. And for most of human history, the sky has been filled with mystery. Lights moving across it, the sun, the moon, the stars, storms that sound like war. Lightning strikes onto the Earth, meteors sometimes striking the Earth. And you have mythology. You have the belief that nature is filled with the gods, gods of nature, and people also think they see things very easily, can mistake what they see. Really, it's the opposite. It'd be very strange with all those millions of people gazing into the skies every day of their life. The fact that there aren't many more reports, that may be the stranger thing. On top of it, there's something called perceptual bias, that we often process things, see things, perceive things according to what we expect to see, or we want to see, or have seen. Just as with optical illusions, our brain adjusts and fills in the gaps to what we expect to see. There's a lot of natural phenomenon, shooting stars, fireballs, meteorites, all sorts of stuff. But the fact that pretty much all this, the major time of this starts 1947, would be suspicious. Because that really, it was just around in modern times that man's consciousness was getting primed for such things. When there was science, more science focused on more the planets, galaxies, the universe, and science fiction had been around for a while, speaking of extraterrestrials and visits to the Earth. One you may not think of as Superman, one of the most iconic stories in American modern culture. What's it all about? It's all about an extraterrestrial, an alien from another planet coming to Earth, Krypton coming to Earth in a UFO, an unidentified flying object. And Superman is 1939. So it's already filling the consciousness of Americans. And before that, the year before, 1938, Orson Welles makes a radio broadcast called The War of the Worlds, based on H.G. Wells' novel in years before that. But he did it as if it was real, like a news report, and people went crazy. And guess what? There were eyewitness accounts and calls to police stations. People were seeing alien spacecraft, which shows it was clearly the power of suggestion and belief and perceptual bias or expectation. And War of the Worlds is about an invasion of extraterrestrials, written by H.G. Wells at the end of the 19th century. It was already in the collective consciousness of Western civilization. There were no reports of flying saucers until the story of the pilot who reported seeing some strange objects. Then everyone was seeing flying saucers. And the thing is, it was a mistake. He never said he saw flying saucers. He said the object that he saw made darting motions like saucers skipping over water. So the whole thing was a mistake. But then everybody started seeing flying saucers. It was because it went into the press as flying saucers. Further, the early reports of communication with these drivers of flying saucers or alien, the aliens say they're from the moon. Maybe some say Mars or Venus. When it became doubtful that they could be from the moon or Venus, the reports start changing. As far as Roswell, the incident, it turns out the U.S. Army was conducting a secret operation called Project Mogul. It was designed to detect Soviet nuclear bomb tests. In July 1947, a rancher discovered unusual debris scattered across his sheep pasture near Roswell, New Mexico. The materials included rubber strips, tin foil, etc. The sheriff notified the Roswell Army airfield. The military released a statement saying they recovered a flying disc. That caused a media frenzy. The military replaced the statement that the wreckage was that of a downed weather balloon. They were using weather balloons, but part of a top secret atomic espionage endeavor, suspended in the stratosphere to monitor Soviet nuclear explosions. Because the technology was classified, they labeled it as an ordinary weather balloon, but it wasn't. That's why they had different stories. The original story and sudden change, along with other factors, fed conspiracy stories, UFO stories, to this day. Now, there is also serious doubt that if there was life on other planets, and they just happened to be humanoid, looking pretty much like us with variations, that being light years away from the Earth, they could never possibly reach it. The government engaged in massive studies on UFOs and consistently concluded there were no credible evidence of extraterrestrial life, as well as historical programs like Project Blue Book found the vast majority of sightings were ordinary objects or natural phenomenon and weather balloons, atmospheric anomalies, and other things. And there also may be other earthly powers with technology that are not public, but may have been sighted, whether from the government or other intelligence gathering things. Now, that doesn't mean all things are explained. There are some things that have remained unexplained. I know a man of God, a pastor, a pilot, who spoke of a time he was flying an aircraft and a massive object flew alongside him that was totally alien. And he sensed things that he couldn't have known. Now, we can't base our view of reality or theology on, or such a big issue on anybody's report or even perceptions necessarily, but still. Let's go deeper in Scripture. Do the Scriptures allow for the possibility of such things? Well, number one, the Bible does speak of entities that are not of earthly origin. Spiritual entities, that there is the verse that speaks of the sons of God having relations with the daughters of men. Many UFO people and Christians into mystical subjects have spoken of these as extraterrestrials, or a focus on what the Bible says there, that they produced the Nephilim. And the Nephilim were giants. But the problem is, it's pretty much based on one verse, maybe two, just about. The Bible never says the sons of God were extraterrestrial. Could they be angels? That's one interpretation, but that raises up other things. Another interpretation, sons of God is what it would be today, the children of God, line of Seth, intermarrying with the daughters of Cain. There's a lot of issues with that, but we have just like that verse. And Genesis never says there were giants necessarily, but the Nephilim means the fallen ones, or they were mighty among men. Later on, the spies speak of seeing giants in the land linked to the Nephilim, but there's too much that's not said and too much that's assumed. And there are books on this, on the Nephilim seminars, teaching series, and you got to be careful because it can be like hanging a mountain on a shoestring. You can't build your theology on it, your cosmology on such things. But the Bible does clearly speak of beings who are not of this world and who come to this world as in the world of angels or angelic beings. The Bible also speaks of heavenly objects or heavenly vehicles. As they were going along and talking in 2 Kings 2, behold, there appeared a chariot of fire, horses of fire, which separated the two of them. Elijah went up in a whirlwind to heaven, into the sky. Was it a literal chariot and literal fire, or was it describing a spiritual vessel or something glowing, a vessel glowing as fire? It does say horses, but do they look like regular horses or glowing with fire or some other creature or angelic? What was it? And then there are other things like Messiah did not just ascend, he ascended in a cloud. Now, doesn't mean that is a vapor. It appeared to them as a cloud, or it was a cloud in that sense. When he comes again, he's coming on what is described as a cloud. Could that be a way of describing some heavenly thing that transports? And then the visions that speak of figures who are described as burning metal or metal on fire. That would be the nearest way of in the ancient world of describing beings who were glowing with light. Then there's Ezekiel 1. Let's look at that. Ezekiel begins, "Now it came about in the 30th year, on the fifth day of the fourth month, I was by the river Chebar among the exiles, and the heavens were opened, and I saw visions of God. On the fifth of the month, the fifth year of King Jehoiakim, the exile, the word of the Lord came to me expressly to Ezekiel, the priest, the son of Buzi, in the land of the Chaldeans by the river Chebar. There the hand of the Lord came upon me, and as I looked, behold, a high wind was coming from the north, a great cloud with fire flashing." These aren't regular clouds here. "Intermittently, and a bright light around it. And it's something in its mist, like gleaming in the mist of fire. An object in the sky glowing, a cloud, but as a vessel in some way, and as of glowing with light. And within it were figures resembling four living beings, and this was their appearance. They each had a human form. Each of them had four faces, four wings. Their legs were straight. Their feet were like a calf's hoofs. They sparkled like polished bronze. Beings within a glowing cloud being transported, and each went straight forward. Wherever the spirit was about to go, they would go, without turning as they went. In the midst of the living beings, there was something that looked like a burning coals, a fire, like torches moving among the living beings. The fire was bright, and lightning was flashing from the fire, and the living beings ran back and forth like bolts of lightning. Beings, but glowing with light as of fire, lightning flashing, the beings moving like lightning." Then it goes on, it talks about the appearance of the wheels, and their workmanship was all of four of them, and they had the same form, their appearance and workmanship being as if one wheel was within another wheel. Now it's like a machine, vehicles, a wheel within a wheel. Whenever the wheels moved in any of their four directions without turning as they moved. Wheels that move in any of four directions without turning as they move. Goes on, "Wherever the spirit was about to go, they would go in that direction, and the wheels rose just as they did, for the spirit of the living beings was in the wheels. Whenever those went, they went, and whenever those stopped, they stopped. And whenever they rose from the earth, the wheels rose just as they did, for the spirit of the living beings was in the wheels." Wow. The whole thing has the aura of something very spacey. A vision even has a science fiction-like aura about it. The imagery, the wheels within the wheels, and so many who are into UFOs have seen a resemblance here and have come to various conclusions. Here's something from the internet. Check it out. But it may be leading to another conclusion and a possible revelation. If some of the imagery here in Ezekiel is linked to the angelic or spiritual realities, it resembles to some a UFO or alien reports or sightings, rather than going to the conclusion that the spiritual realities are UFOs, could it be, I mean, actually, UFO simply means unidentified flying object. Could it be that the UFO reports are instead linked to spiritual realities, the ones that are real? There are prominent researchers of UFOs who came to the conclusion that the UFO phenomenon was not related to interplanetary travel or beings, but rather interdimensionality. Now, we're talking about people who weren't Christians. I mean, some worked on the side of NASA, secular scientists, that it wasn't about space travel. It was another dimension, like breaking through and then disappearing from our dimension, which brings up something else. The lore of UFOs and aliens and extraterrestrials has long been linked to something else. You may not realize it, but the occult. Occultists, even in the 19th century, spoke of alien beings that were seeking to guide humanity through channeling, through portals. Some researchers have noted that there is often a correlation between reported UFO alien encounters and individuals who have dabbled in the occult or witchcraft. Now, what does the Bible say about Satan? What does it call Satan? In Ephesians 2, it says, "And you were dead in your offenses and sins in which you previously walked according to the course of this world, according to the prince of the power of the air."

the prince of the power of the air. Now listen to Ephesians 6, verse 12. For our struggle is not against flesh and blood, but against the rulers, against the powers, against the world forces of this darkness, against the forces of evil in the heavenly places, or in the heavenlies or the skies, it can be translated. The spiritual forces of evil in the heavenlies or skies. In Greek, the word is epuranios, which means above the sky or the celestial as in space. Could it be that among the unexplained part of these reports is the spiritual? And if the spiritual, all right, it could be angelic, but it could also be the fallen angelic or the demonic realm. Angels are linked to the heavens as coming from the heavens or the sky. Could there be angelic parts of this story? Could there be demonic parts? Could it be largely demonic? If the angelic vision of Ezekiel could bear resemblance to extraterrestrial sightings, could the reason be that the demonic realm is the fallen angelic realm? And if so, that would go along with the idea of the ancient gods. The Bible says that behind the gods were the Shedim in Hebrew, which means the entities. Could it be that behind these reports, the idea of alien visitors are the Shedim or demonic entities, perhaps in the ancient world and in our world? And could that explain the false early reports, the communication from these beings that they were saying they were from the moon? But then as man understood more, their story changed. Interesting, in much of the West, the aliens are described as the gray people, the big heads, no noses, little bodies. In the United Kingdom and in other places, they are often described as Nordic looking with long hair and not small. Is it possible this is largely a demonic phenomenon by playing on our ideas? Some of the reports involve the aliens coming to give a message to humanity with a cosmology empty of God. That would go along with the demonic. Just as in the ancient world, the demonic would be linked to the cosmology of gods and goddesses, false gods to take away from God. Now a new cosmology, a new mythology for the modern world, a perfect deception. Could there be other signs that this is a demonic phenomenon? Isaiah 14, listen, talking about Lucifer through the king of Babylon. How you have fallen from heaven, Lucifer, son of the dawn. You've been cut down to the earth. You who defeated nations, you said in your heart, I will ascend to heaven. I will raise my throne above the stars of God. I will sit on the mount of assembly in the recesses of the north. I will ascend above the heights of the clouds and make myself like the Most High. I will raise my throne above the stars of God. This is actually also part of the mystery of the altar of Pergamon. But it says, I will ascend to the clouds above the Most High. But that's just the beginning. How you have fallen from heaven or the sky, Lucifer. Lucifer. What does Lucifer mean? Lucifer means the bearer of light. What does it say of the enemy? 2 Corinthians 11:14, for even Satan disguises himself as what? An angel of light. So these objects cited most often appear as objects of light. The word Lucifer is a translation of a Hebrew word, Hallel, the name of Satan, which means bright or light. It's actually linked to the word halal and hallelujah, praise. See, the enemy turned from praising God to evil, to try to appear as an angel of light. And so the UFO phenomenon is linked to the appearance of light so often. Now listen to this. It's really freaky. Those who have reported coming into close contact with these aliens or UFOs or being abducted have reported the same thing, the smell of burning. One of the angelic beings recorded in scripture is that of the seraphim. Now, if the demonic realm is linked to the fallen angelic realm, could that involve fallen seraphim or elements of the seraphim? Could they be involved in the fallen or demonic realm? What does seraphim mean in Hebrew? It actually means burning. They smell the smell of burning, and in Hebrew, seraphim linked to burning. When God judged and destroyed Sodom and Gomorrah,

0: was by fire and brimstone. The depiction of hell is a lake of fire and brimstone. What is brimstone? The word means a stone that burns. In Indo-European etymology, to burn becomes the root of the word sulfur. Brimstone is sulfur. Now listen to this, amazing. In many accounts of UFO or close encounters, it is described as they smelled the smell of sulfur, the aroma of judgment and of hell. Now, one more note of note. Now, I can't verify this except to say the sources on this are not Christian, but UFO researchers. But apparently there are hundreds of accounts of believers who encountered such things and used the name of Jesus to stop it. And the name of Jesus stopped the encounter and everything else. Now, before I bring this home, and I said I'm going to show you some things here. I'm going to show you something linked to the Beatles, something linked to a very mystical man, and something that's going to explain all this, and the actual evidence of real aliens on Earth. I want to show you something. It's very striking. One of the most famous album covers of all time rock history was that of the Beatles' Sgt. Pepper. One of the faces on the cover was of this man. His name was Aleister Crowley. He was called in his lifetime the wickedest man in the world. He was the son of a preacher. He rebelled against his parents and against God. His mother called him the Beast. Imagine that, the Beast. And she wasn't joking. He blasphemed God, got into the occult, wrote of every kind of perversity, practiced sexual occultic acts, ceremonies, mixed sex with the occult, and drugs. This is him. A little closer up shot. Would you buy a used car from this man? He was considered a Satanist. He recorded encounters with demons who would speak with him, and he would write down the words they gave him. In 1918, while in New York with drugs and the occult, he sought to open a portal to speak to the supernatural beings. According to his records, he contacted an alien entity, a demonic entity, really, he might not call it, but named Lam, L-A-M. This entity told him that he was the gatekeeper between dimensions. Crowley's disciple, Kenneth Grant, described Lam as an entity existing outside of space and time. And he sought communication with Lam through altered states and magic rituals. Now, here's the thing. Crowley drew a picture of the entity he saw, who appeared to him, according to his account, in 1918. Are you ready? Are you ready for this? Here is the picture. What are you looking at? This is the prototype of all the aliens, all the extraterrestrials and UFO drivers, visitors from other planets. From all the accounts, from Roswell to Close Encounters and ET and Disclosure Day and Outer Limits and on and on and on. And all those accounts that people say what they saw. But here's the key. This is not the drawing of a being from another planet. This is the drawing of an entity or spiritual entity contacted by an occultist, Satanist. This is the drawing of a demon, a demonic spirit. But it's the prototype of the little gray man. It's the first one that we know of, not from outer space, but from the demonic realm. Well, and that's before they even started seeing flying saucers. What would that tell you? It would tell you strongly, argue strongly that this, as much as any part that's unexplained, is largely a demonic phenomenon. Now, let's bring this home. Let's first sum it up. Does the Bible preclude that there can be life on other planets? No. Or that there could be visitations from such a? No. But neither does it affirm it. Neither does it say this is possible. Our faith does not rest on either proposition. The Bible does focus on what is here on Earth. The overwhelming reports of UFOs have never been proved and can be explained by natural or earthly means. And human nature, the fact that sightings have followed the beliefs of people, whether in the broadcast of War of the Worlds or the misinterpretation that led to a mass reporting of flying saucers, and the fact that the explosion of these reports came after 1947, would point to a perceptual bias and seeing what we want to see or believe we're seeing. At the same time, we can't say that all are explained. And as far as the unexplained, if there's a reality to it, there is a real alignment in Scripture with the possibility that it is not intergalactic, but interdimensional, and as connected to the spiritual realm. And the parallels with angelic visitations and yet altered would point to the demonic. And the link to the one who is the source behind evil, above the skies, the prince of the air who appears as light, and the burning and the smell of burning, of sulfur, brimstone. If it was ever proved that there was a real visitor from another part of the universe, which has never been proved, would it impact your faith as a believer in the Bible? It should not. Even if God created or allowed for such things, that doesn't change anything about your salvation or my salvation. My faith and our faith is not based on anything in this creation, but on that which is beyond the creation. I don't mean beyond the planet, I mean beyond the universe, and the Creator, God. And nothing in outer space would change the problem of evil in this world, which is transcendent of all these things, or of sin. Only God can do that. And no such creature could touch the fact that God gave his life to die for my sins and your sins and rose again, that I might be saved, that you might be saved, that I might be born again, that you might be born again. And if that were the case, that there was anything else, then all the more how precious it is that God came down to this planet, this world, and gave his life and died as one of us for each of us to save us. How all the more precious is this world that we live in, the world that God, the Creator, visited. And if there ever were such a being that appeared on earth and preached another gospel, then we must say what Paul said. He said, even if an angel should come and preach another gospel, and we can add an alien, then we could tell him, go to hell, let him be accursed, let all men be liars, let all aliens be liars, let God be true. Do I believe, as we bring this home, and I told you I would tell you something, do I believe in extraterrestrials? Absolutely. The extraterrestrial Gabriel, the extraterrestrial Michael, and all the extraterrestrial heavenly hosts. Do I believe that this planet has been visited? Definitely. We have been visited not only by those, we've been visited by Yeshua HaMashiach, Jesus, the Messiah, the Son of God, because God so loved the world, he gave his only begotten Son that he would visit this world, and whoever would believe in him would not perish, but have everlasting life. Do I believe in extraterrestrial abductions? Yes, in the case of Elijah, maybe Enoch, and not to mention the rapture. Do I believe in UFOs? Absolutely. And the disclosure day is going to be when the world sees the unidentified flying object, which is going to turn out to be the Son of Man riding on the clouds. And when they identify this unidentified flying object, then every knee will bow, every tongue will confess that Jesus, Yeshua, the Messiah, is Lord. And if there are any aliens here, their knees will bow as well. Is it possible that we are not alone? Of course we're not alone. God is with us. Everywhere we go on this planet, God is with his people. And so you are not alone. God is with you. If you belong to him, if you're born again, he'll never leave you or forsake you. And if you haven't received him, that's what your life is waiting for. Because it's not enough to live on a visited planet. It only comes together when you live a visited life. That is when you receive him, his visit to come into your life and your heart. And the last thing, I know they say there's never been proof of aliens on planet Earth, but I actually have found proof of the existence of aliens, and yes, they have come to this planet. And here it is, 1 Peter 2. Beloved, I urge you, as aliens and strangers in this world. Yes, there are aliens. They do exist, and they are in the world. And we are the aliens. All of you who are born again, we are the extraterrestrials, because Earth is not our home. Our home is from above, so we are extraterrestrial. We are the ones that they have been looking for. We are in this world. We're not of this world. Our origins are not from here because we were born from above. All you earthlings who have been searching for the aliens, the extraterrestrials, you can take down your telescopes, turn off your radar listening devices. We're here. And yes, there is life beyond your world. We come in peace. We come to bring you peace. And we come with a message from the sovereign king of the universe who visited your world to bring you redemption, to save you, to lift you up, and to give you life here and beyond your earthly life. And you, my fellow aliens, they've been searching, and if they haven't found us yet, maybe it's because we haven't been doing our job. Maybe it's because we haven't been fulfilling our mission on Earth. Maybe it's because we haven't been acting like aliens. We haven't been acting like extraterrestrials. Maybe we haven't been living as those who were born from above this world. Maybe we forgot our mission and who we are, and we've become too much like the Earthlings. Too earthly, too worldly, too much of this world. And some of you have been afraid of the earthlings. You're afraid to open your mouth and give them the message of their salvation. You were commissioned to give. My fellow aliens, my fellow extraterrestrials, strangers in this world, visitors to planet Earth, remember who you are. This is not your home. You are not to be bound by this place. You are here on a mission. It's time we stopped acting like earthlings and the earthbound, and started acting more like the extraterrestrials that we are, whose home is above, but sent to the world on a mission from him. It's time to live your life not caught up in this world anymore, not caught up in its problems anymore, no longer trying to get by to survive in this world, no longer tempted by this world, dependent on this world, defined by this world, overwhelmed by this world, overcome by this world. It's time to stop living from this world and time to start living to this world from God on a mission from heaven. Aliens, extraterrestrials, and celestial visitors to planet Earth, it's time to live in a manner worthy of your calling as a child of light, a child of heaven. You have come here to shine your light into this world. You have come here to bring a message to the earthlings, to proclaim to them their only hope that the Melech HaOlam, the king of the universe, so loved them, he came down to their world, visited their world, that he might visit their lives and gave his life for them and overcame death and hell for them, that they could be born again, born from above, not bound of this world anymore, but to become a child of the Most High and an extraterrestrial. Fulfill your calling. Start living less like an earthling, more like an extraterrestrial from heaven. You are on a mission from God. You are the aliens they've been looking for, and amen. And stay tuned now, because I'm going to give you a word or some words from the Lord in the moment, as we're going to close this in a moment. All right, get ready. Before that, listen, who in your life should see this video? Hit like, get it to them. To make sure you don't miss these prophetic updates, special messages I'm only putting on this channel. There's a lot of fake ones, Jonathan Cosmos. This is the only real one. Hit subscribe. And the Altar of Pergamon is coming soon. You got a glimpse of it coming. So just go online, Amazon, wherever you get books. You can be the first to get a copy for yourself and for the people in your life who need to get saved. Part of our extraterrestrial mission. And you can see all the other books there as well, Avatar and all that. Now, to find out about the book of, talk about mysteries, book of Revelation, Footsteps of Paul, Super Tour, Mystery Tour, or the other journeys, tours, pilgrims, cruises to the Caribbean, Alaska, the Holy Land, you'll see the link, Jonathan Kahn, Special Tours, just go there, and coming up, and you'll see the QR, just point it there, jonathankahnspecialtours.com. To get free gifts, prophetic updates, be part of the end time purposes, just go to hopeoftheworld.org, that's hopeoftheworld.org. Okay, the final word, or actually words, more than one. Here they are. And you heard one, but here's another. John 17:6. They are, Messiah saying, talk about you. They are not of the world, even as I am not of the world. Instead, the world hates you because you are not of the world. But I have chosen you out of the world. Hebrews 11:13. They confessed that they were aliens and strangers on the earth. 1 Peter 2:11. This one you got a taste of, but listen to it. Beloved, I urge you as, and this, I'm going to read the whole part now, as aliens and strangers in this world to abstain from the desires of the flesh, which wage war against your soul. Because you're an alien, you're not of the world, you don't have to be bound by it anymore. Abstain, say no to the desires of the flesh, which wage war against your soul. And Hebrews 13, 14 to 16, for this world is not our home. We are looking forward to one that is yet to come, our everlasting home. Listen, aliens, extraterrestrials, strangers on earth, be strong in the Lord and in the power of his might. Until next time, this is Jonathan Cahn. Shalom.
1: We are in the most explosive battle in history, between good and evil. 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

0: If you would receive the Lord Jesus Christ as your personal Savior, please repeat this prayer after me. Dear Heavenly Father, I'm a sinner and lost, but I believe that the Lord Jesus Christ died on the cross for me, and that He rose from the dead on the third day, and right now I receive the Lord Jesus Christ as my personal Savior and Lord. Thank you, Lord, for saving me. Our phone number is 962-1477. That's 962-1477. This is Pelly Road Christian Fellowship.
1: I just prayed for my Muslim friend, and now she's writhing in pain, whipping her head from side to side. Cast yourself in. Rebecca had moved to a Muslim city to share Jesus. One of the first Muslims she met was Azra. Over time, their friendship grew deep. Early one morning, Azra's son called.
2: I'm at the hospital. My mother is paralyzed and can't speak. Miss Rebecca, please come.
1: As I entered the hospital room, Azra waved me forward with one hand, the other hand limp. I saw the fear in her eyes. Azra, can I pray? She nodded. When I finished, fear gripped me. Azra was in excruciating pain. Then the thought came, touch her face. I cupped her cheeks and prayed again in Jesus' name. Immediately, Azra became still. Tears filled her eyes. Soon, Azra's paralysis was gone and she could speak. She started telling anyone who would listen what Jesus had just done for her. And then Azra looked me in the eye and said, I want to know more about your Jesus. Join Jesus' mission of love in the Muslim world. FrontiersUSA.org.
3: 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And we're upholding the legacy of Phyllis Schlafly, grassroots activist, author of 27 books, and articulate voice for traditional values for more than 70 years. 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
4: The rise of artificial intelligence is one of the most consequential developments in human history. Yet the people building it cannot even agree on whether it will save us or destroy us. Some tech visionaries like Yuval Noah Harari are all in, embracing AI's promises of prosperity and human flourishing. Elon Musk looks forward to the day when people can download their minds into machines, but also warns that AI could go rogue. Peter Thiel occupies the most interesting position of all. He has reintroduced the word Antichrist into mainstream conversations as a framework for understanding where unchecked technological power leads. Yet, his conclusion is that the only way to fight that monster is to build it faster. The real danger, Thiel says, isn't AI itself, but the kind of chaos that would drive desperate people to surrender their freedom to a strongman who promises safety. His solution? Accelerate AI development so that no single authoritarian power can monopolize it. That is a classically tragic kind of logic. The ancient Greeks had a word for self-assurance that blinds a man to the consequences of his own choices: hubris. The flawed hero runs headlong into his fate while trying to avoid it. Oxford mathematician and Christian apologist John Lennox warns that concentrated technological power could quickly lead to a single world state controlled by one person with extraordinary authority. C.S. Lewis saw the danger coming decades ago. In his book, That Hideous Strength, he showed how the greatest threats to human freedom arrive dressed as progress. Lewis prescribed a remedy for the hubris of every age. Read old books. Not because the past was perfect, but because people then made different mistakes than we make now. We need that perspective. But we need more than old books. We need the truth about our human condition, our capacity for self-deception, our hunger for safety, our susceptibility to the promise of control. There is no older or wiser book than the Bible, which has warned of hubris since the beginning and reminds us that history is not ultimately in our hands. Only in Christ is there hope, not in technological advancement. The real hope found in Holy Scripture stands against both hubris in our own power and despair in the power of others. Join with us at phyllisschlafly.com as we examine our past and plan for our future. And join us again for the Phyllis Schlafly Report.
5: August 2nd, Reasoning God Out. Have you ever watched one of those futuristic movies where man-made robots try to destroy mankind? These action-packed films likely have us on the edge of our seat as we root for our fellow human beings to triumph. But these stories also present an intriguing concept: the fact that something we create could have the ability to turn on us. Imagine that. Something that would have no power if we did not create it can suddenly feel that we no longer have the right to exist. Unbelievable, right? But we often behave this same way toward God. Today we'll hear from Matt Jacobs, a man who believed that his reasoning mind proved that God was unnecessary. He's here to share with us his true story on this Unshackled Daily Devotional.
6: I grew up thinking science and reason were paramount. My father believed religion was a crutch and only contempt for my mom's faith. He fed me philosophy that left me feeling empty, even after I graduated from Dartmouth. There I was taught that man created God. Seeking direction, I volunteered at a homeless shelter, thinking service to mankind was the answer. I handed out sandwiches in Grand Central Station, and I helped at a soup kitchen, where I met a man who told me good works cannot replace God. He said, "Jesus is the answer, the best friend you'll ever have." Then my mother began going back to church, where she had a heart attack and nearly died during the service. She survived, and her faith in God was rock solid after that. Believers at work began telling me of the power of Christ to change lives, and I was drawn to their words by the hole in my heart. I met a homeless man who had once been a professor of Latin, but education had let him down. He testified about the God who became a man and died for our sins. He said, "The only one who won't let you down is Jesus." I began going to church, and I wept continuously because I had been spiritually starved for so long. After 6 weeks, I received Jesus as my Savior, and He filled the emptiness in my soul.
5: The Apostle John wrote in John chapter 1, verse 4, "All things were made by Him, and without Him was not anything made that was made." Friend, in this life, we will be barraged with one simple lie: that we have no need for God because we can be our own God. Yet without our Creator, we would not even be able to make this very errant and arrogant claim. And following this lie denies a fundamental part of who we are. God has created everything, including our hearts, minds, and souls, the very things that make us conscious and discerning human beings. So be on guard. 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
7: Chapter 2. My son, if thou wilt receive my words, and hide my commandments with thee, so that thou incline thine ear unto wisdom, and apply thine heart to understanding. Yea, if thou criest after knowledge, and liftest up thy voice for understanding, if thou seekest her as silver, and searchest for her as for hid treasures, then shalt thou understand the fear of the Lord, and find the knowledge of God. For the Lord giveth wisdom. Out of his mouth cometh knowledge and understanding. He layeth up sound wisdom for the righteous. He is a buckler to them that walk uprightly. He keepeth the paths of judgment, and preserveth the way of his saints. Then shalt thou understand righteousness, and judgment, and equity, yea, every good path. When wisdom entereth into thine heart, and knowledge is pleasant unto thy soul, discretion shall preserve thee, understanding shall keep thee, to deliver thee from the way of the evil man, from the man that speaketh froward things, who leave the paths of uprightness to walk in the ways of darkness, who rejoice to do evil, and delight in the frowardness of the wicked, whose ways are crooked, and they froward in their paths, to deliver thee from the strange woman, even from the stranger which flattereth with her words, which forsaketh the guide of her youth, and forgetteth the covenant of her God. For her house inclineth unto death, and her paths unto the dead. None that go unto her return again, neither take they hold of the paths of life. That thou mayest walk in the way of good men, and keep the paths of the righteous. For the upright shall dwell in the land, and the perfect shall remain in it. But the wicked shall be cut off from the earth, and the transgressors shall be rooted out of it. Psalm 102. Hear my prayer, O Lord, and let my cry come unto thee. Hide not thy face from me in the day when I am in trouble. Incline thine ear unto me. In the day when I call, answer me speedily. For my days are consumed like smoke, and my bones are burned as an hearth. My heart is smitten and withered like grass, so that I forget to eat my bread. By reason of the voice of my groaning, my bones cleave to my skin. I am like a pelican of the wilderness. I am like an owl of the desert. I watch, and am as a sparrow alone upon the housetop. Mine enemies reproach me all the day, and they that are mad against me are sworn against me. For I have eaten ashes like bread, and mingled my drink with weeping, because of thine indignation and thy wrath. For thou hast lifted me up and cast me down. My days are like a shadow that declineth. I am withered like grass. But thou, O Lord, shalt endure forever, and thy remembrance unto all generations. Thou shalt arise and have mercy upon Zion, for the time to favor her, yea, the set time, is come. For thy servants take pleasure in her stones, and favor the dust thereof. So the heathen shall fear the name of the Lord, and all the kings of the earth thy glory. When the Lord shall build up Zion, he shall appear in his glory. He will regard the prayer of the destitute, and not despise their prayer. This shall be written for the generation to come, and the people which shall be created shall praise the Lord. For he hath looked down from the height of his sanctuary, from heaven did the Lord behold the earth, to hear the groaning of the prisoner, to loose those that are appointed to death, to declare the name of the Lord in Zion and his praise in Jerusalem, when the people are gathered together and the kingdoms to serve the Lord. He weakened my strength in the way. He shortened my days. I said, O my God, take me not away in the midst of my days. Thy years are throughout all generations. Of old hast thou laid the foundation of the earth, and the heavens are the work of thy hands. They shall perish, but thou shalt endure. Yea, all of them shall wax old like a garment. As a vesture shalt thou change them, and they shall be changed. But thou art the same, and thy years shall have no end. The children of thy servants shall continue, and their seed shall be established before thee.
8: Haggai, chapter 1. In the second year of Darius the king, in the sixth month, in the first day of the month, came the word of the Lord by Haggai the prophet unto Zerubbabel the son of Shealtiel, governor of Judah, and to Joshua the son of Josedech, the high priest, saying, Thus speaketh the Lord of hosts, saying, This people say, The time is not come, the time that the Lord's house should be built. Then came the word of the Lord by Haggai the prophet, saying, Is it time for you?
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13: 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Today's Bible teacher is Chuck Missler, connecting the Bible to your life and the world around you. In today's study, Chuck begins his teaching on the Gospel according to Luke, chapter 3.
14: Okay, we're exploring the third session of our exploration of the book of Luke. And whenever we go into the Word of God, we always want to remember to go there with prayer. So let's bow our hearts. Father, we thank you for your Word. We thank you for this very special Gospel of Luke. We pray, Father, that through your Holy Spirit, you would open our hearts and lives to your word, and that we might glean from all of this what you have here for us, that we each of us might grow in grace and the knowledge of our Lord and Savior, that we each might be more effective stewards of these treasures as we commit our way into your hands. In the name of Yeshua, our coming King indeed. Amen. We went chapter 1. We had, of course, the Annunciation to Zechariah and Mary. In chapter 2, we had the birth of Jesus and his early years and the confrontations with Simeon and Anna and so forth. And a little glimpse at Psalm 69. But in Luke chapter 3, we're going to explore a little more historical background, and we're going to focus on the ministry now of John the Baptist, and then the baptism of Jesus, and we'll talk a little bit about Psalm 2, a very mysterious psalm that undergirds all of this. And then we're going to talk a little bit in the last part of this chapter about some technical issues in the family tree of Jesus, the genealogy of Jesus, and why was there a virgin birth? We'll talk about this strange blood curse that God pronounced in Jeconiah. And we're also going to talk about the contrast between Luke's account and Matthew's listing of this genealogy. In subsequent sessions after this, we, of course, will go into a whole other section called the Galilean ministry from chapter 4 through chapter 9. That'll be followed by a series of chapters in which he prepares to go down to Jerusalem, to Judea. And then the final chapters will be the final offer, his rejection and sacrifice, and then, of course, the resurrection and ascension in the climactic chapter, chapter 24. So it's quite a gospel. For many people, it's their favorite of the four. Now, chapter 3 that we're going to talk on now, tonight, focuses on the preparation for the main message of Luke's gospel. And that's Jesus' ministry in Galilee, and then his ministry on the way of Jerusalem. You need to prepare for all of these. Now, with the exception of that brief glimpse when Jesus was at the temple at the age of 12, we know relatively little about the first 30 years of his lives of both Jesus and John. We plunge right into John's ministry. We do know that John the Baptist's prophetic ministry began 3 months before his birth, when he leaped at the sound of the Virgin's voice while still in the womb. And we can assume that the Holy Spirit began to guide and grow John through the next 30 years to prepare him for his ministry. So Luke chapter 3, verse 1, now in the 15th year of the reign of Tiberius Caesar, Pontius Pilate being the governor of Judea, and Herod being the tetrarch of Galilee, and his brother Philip the tetrarch of Iturea, and the region of Trachonitis, and Lysanias the tetrarch of Gabalene. Wow, seven people are mentioned here, and that all helps us to precisely date the beginning of Jesus' ministry. There's lots of other ambiguities, but this one's nailed pretty tight. The year B.C. and A.D. starts there, and there are seven dating factors. First, Tiberius ruled over the Roman Empire from A.D. 14 to A.D. 37, a clever but cruel and evil man, Tiberius Caesar, from the 14th A.D. to the 37th A.D. The first year of Jesus' ministry was in the 15th year of the reign of Tiberius. In other words, A.D. 29. Okay? So we start at A.D. 29 and goes to the year A.D. 32. That's different than some people's chronology, but this is built from the text. Pontius Pilate was appointed governor of Judea in A.D. 26 and ruled A.D. 36. So we got a feeling he obviously brackets Jesus' ministry. His name has been found on a plaque in Caesarea. You can see it there when you visit. Now, Herod Antipas ruled over Galilee from the city of Tiberias from 4 BC to AD 39. So that's Herod Antipas. He rules not over Judea, over Galilee, from the city of Tiberias on the Sea of Galilee. He's the one that would imprison John the Baptist. In John's 3-year ministry, he spent 2 years in prison. First year, he was the forerunner here. Herod's brother Philip ruled to the east of the Jordan from 4 BC to AD 34. And it's Philip's strange, his wife issue that we're going to get into here in a minute. His capital was Caesarea Philippi, very much in the north, north of the Sea of Galilee. Now, little is known about Lysanias, who ruled in Abilene, which was northwest of Damascus, so we don't know much else about him. Verse 2, Annas and Caiaphas being the high priests, the word of God came unto John, the son of Zacharias, in the wilderness. Well, we stumble right with that first clause because I thought there's one high priest. But here it says Annas and Caiaphas being high priests. The point is there's two of them, and they're both around here. There are two high priests. We find that Annas was the high priest from A.D. 6 to 15. But he was deposed by the Roman authorities. The Jews still looked at him as a senior person, but the Romans kicked him out of office and put in Caiaphas from 18 through 36 as a political appointee of Rome. So we've got two high priests here, Annas up to the 15th, and then from the 18th to the 36th, Caiaphas. They're both around. And many Jews really regarded Annas as the Jewish appropriate one, and Caiaphas was a Roman stand-in. So there's some politics involved, and we won't get both of them, especially Caiaphas, apparently was quite corrupt, and that's a whole other issue. Now, John was born into a priestly family, but he had no use for the temple. He spent about 12 years in the wilderness rather than in the temple. Annas and Caiaphas being the high priest, the word of God came unto John, the son of Zacharias, in the wilderness. Now, the word unto is my focus here. There's a Greek preposition called upon, epe, upon. And this is important stuff. There are three prepositions that you want to be skilled as an exegetically here. The word para means with in one sense. We see that in John 14, which has to do with the conviction of sin. The Holy Spirit comes with us to convict us of sin. The preposition is para, to be with. A different Greek preposition, en, means like in, and that is for the indwelling, the regeneration. It's a once and for all event. That's when you're born again. That happens once and forever. And that's a very important issue to study for yourself, come to your own conclusions, but you'll realize that preposition is very important. In contrast to this word epe, which is upon, and that's an infilling, and that happens many times. A person can receive the infilling of the Spirit many times in their ministry. One is born again once and forever and all. That initiates a process called justification. 100% of that was paid for at the cross 2,000 years ago. That's a very important study we'll talk about as we get further into Luke. Three different prepositions: with, para, for convicting of sin, and or in, the indwelling regeneration, and upon, the infilling. Okay. Anyway, he came unto all the country about Jordan, preaching the baptism of repentance for the remission of sins. In the country or about Jordan. This is the region of Lower Jordan and has several implications. Elijah spent his last day in this region. And there are many allusions to Elijah in John's ministry. There's very much a linkage between them. And where are we? We are east of Jerusalem, of course, is you come to the northern tip of the Dead Sea. A little bit north of that is Jericho. And we're just probably just north of Jericho on the Jordan is where ministry of John the Baptist is. It's a place called Bethabara, the house of passage. It happens to be the point that thousands of years earlier, Joshua crossed and the people crossed into the land of Canaan, the house of passage. And since John's function was to be Christ's forerunner, so also his baptism prefigured a different baptism. Okay, John's baptism is associated with repentance. It outwardly pictured an inner change of heart is the concept there. The word for here is unto or towards. It refers back to the phrase, the baptism of repentance. Repentance was unto, a prelude to sins being forgiven. It's a forerunner of that. And so the baptism itself did not save anyone, as is clear from what follows. Neither can any amount of repentance alone ever merit forgiveness in the sight of God. It's only by his grace and mercy. We don't merit it. It solicits his grace and mercy on the basis of that repentance. Verse 4. As it was written in the book of the words of Isaiah the prophet, saying, the voice of one crying in the wilderness, prepare ye the way of the Lord, make his path straight. That's a passage from Isaiah that is widely recognized among most scholars and is mentioned in Mark and Matthew as well as Luke, as quoting a quote from Isaiah 40, verses 3 to 5. This is an example of what we call meta-context. Isaiah was writing specifically of God smoothing the way for the return of the exiles from Babylon to Judah. That's the tactical aspect, if you will. But all three synoptic gospel writers apply that passage to John the Baptist. In other words, it's applicable both ways, in a local tactical sense and in a broader strategic sense. In the desert, that term, that's what Isaiah wrote, a voice of one calling in the desert, prepare ye the way of the Lord. Matthew, Mark, and Luke says a voice of one calling in the desert. Slightly different emphasis. Why did they do it that way? Because they quoted from the Greek version. The issue here isn't so important as to realize that many times in the New Testament, when a person quotes from the Old Testament, they're typically quoting from the Greek translation of the Old Testament that was very prevalent for the three centuries before Christ's ministry. And the advantage of the Septuagint, the Greek is very, very precise. Both were true, by the way. The voice of John the Baptist was in the desert, but the desert was also to be smooth. They were both true. Anyway, continuing at verse 5 of Luke, every valley shall be filled, every mountain and hill shall be brought low, and the crooked shall be made straight, and the rough ways shall be made smooth. And that's, of course, referring to that desert. When a king traveled in the desert, workmen preceded him to clear the debris and smooth out the roads to make his trip easier. And that's what we're really seeing here, smoothing the way. Leveling of the land was a figurative expression denoting that the way of the Messiah would be made smooth, because through John, a large number of people were ready to receive Jesus' message when Jesus arrives. The ground was plowed, if you will. There are people now ready to hear the Messiah's message thanks to the work that preceded the actual arrival of Jesus there. And verse 6, and all flesh shall see the salvation of God. Here again, Luke is emphasizing all flesh, not just Jewish flesh, not just Israel, but all flesh is going to benefit by this. Then said he to the multitude, and I love John the Baptist's user-friendly sermons. Look what he says to the people. Then said he to the multitude that came forth to be baptized of him, O generation of vipers, who hath warned you to flee from the wrath to come? He's speaking to Jews. And if you understand how Jews think of snakes, he's calling them, oh, you generation of vipers. He starts out with really insulting them. Who hath warned you to flee from the wrath to come? See, tact and diplomacy were not his focus. His message was strictly eschatological, focusing on the last times. So many people took the long trip from Jerusalem to Jericho that the temple authorities sent an investigative team to find out what's going on. And what does he do? That's probably who's he addressing in this opening mark. He's upbraiding the temple types. Bring forth, therefore, fruits worthy of repentance, and begin not to say within yourselves, we have Abraham to our father. For I say unto you that God is able of these stones to raise up children to Abraham. See, in other words, the Jewish mindset, they felt they had standing before God because of their lineage. And he's saying nonsense. God can raise up children of Abraham from these stones. Now, the stones that he's pointing to may have a history that most people don't pick up on, okay? Which were these stones? He was at Bethabara, what's called the House of Passage, where Joshua had crossed the Jordan. And if you study Joshua, you know that Joshua had set 12 stones up to commemorate the 12 tribes crossing. He did that on both sides and in the Jordan itself. And so it could be that John the Baptist was pointing to the very stones that Joshua had set up several thousand years before in Joshua chapter 4. I want to remind you of this passage that we quoted from John 8. I want you to get this picture of how the Jewish leadership felt about Jesus. And then Jesus said to those Jews which believed on him, if ye continue in my word, then are ye my disciples indeed, and ye shall know the truth shall make you free. And they answered to him, we are Abraham's seed, and we were never in bondage to any man. How sayest thou we shall be made free? You know, that person who was saying that is obviously uninformed. They were in bondage many times in their history. But that's his pride. That's their pride speaking. Jesus doesn't even deal with that. He says, the answer is, verily, verily, I say unto you, whosoever committeth sin is the servant of sin. And the servant abideth not in the house forever, but the Son abideth ever. And if the Son therefore shall make you free, ye shall be free indeed. And then Jesus saith unto him, if ye were Abraham's children, ye would do the works of Abraham. But now ye seek to kill me, a man that hath told you the truth which I have heard of God. This did not Abraham. Ye do the deeds of your father Abraham. And they said to him, we are not born of fornication. We have one Father, even God. We talked about that last time. A very important thing that they're still, this is that place where they're calling him a bastard. And so this is the ultimate slander. The cloud of illegitimacy hung over Jesus and Mary since his birth. We talked about that last time. I'm reemphasizing this, reviewing this, because we're going to be dealing with this genealogy in depth in this chapter. So in spite of his possessing the most distinguished credentials in the history of man, he endured this slander and libel so that you and I would have clear title to becoming sons of God. So lineage, though, the real point of this passage is lineage does not save. John was clear that being a member of the nation of Israel would not save anyone. We cannot depend upon our lineage or our national heritage or our church membership to save us. Think about that. Many of us don't look that right in the eye. Anyone who relies on anything other than a personal relationship with Jesus Christ is destined for a very huge disappointment. Let's continue verse 9. He continues, and now also the axe is laid unto the root of the trees. Every tree, therefore, which bringeth not forth good fruit is hewn down and cast into the fire. See, John the Baptist is speaking eschatologically here. One must face the fact that wrath is coming. The people kept asking him, saying, well, what should we do then? Glad you ask. Huh? The crowd, the tax collectors, the soldiers, all ask, what should we do to give evidence of genuine repentance? That's the implicit question here. In response, what did John tell him to do? To be generous, verse 11, to be honest, verse 13, and to be content, verse 14. Those won't save us, but they'll indicate a serious, repentant heart, is the point, as a prelude to the rest. Luke recorded the message of John in ethical terms. John's teaching was that one's life proves whether or not he has truly repented. We would also add to this the book of James, if you want to go further with this theme. Question we should be asking ourselves, are we bringing forth good fruit? We don't judge the salvation, we judge the fruit. Repentance brings forth character, and character produces the fruit of action that reveals the character which reveals the repentance. Anyway, John continues, he answered and said unto them, he that hath two coats, let him impart to him that hath none. And he that hath meat, let him do likewise. A tunic, by the way, sort of like a shirt garment. Many had several of them. Then came also the publicans, the tax collectors, to be baptized. And he said unto him, Master, what shall we do? He said to them, exact no more than that which is appointed you. There is a very insidious practice there that was called tax harvesting. Tax collectors were notorious for their dishonesty in that they collected more than was required and pocketing themselves the difference. And so they need honesty. Let's continue here. And the soldiers likewise demanded of him, saying, what shall we do? And he said unto them, do violence to no man, neither accuse any falsely, and be content with your wages. Soldiers were known and hated for always trying to get more money by extorting it and blaming others for it. They needed to be content and nonviolent in their personal conduct, is his point. And as the people were in expectation, and all men mused in their hearts of John, whether he were the Christ or not, see, the temples had sent an inquiry team. Are you the Christ? They thought maybe he thinks he's the Messiah. No. And so forth. And so they asked him, are you the Christ? Are you Elijah? He denied both of those. He's not the Messiah and he's not Elijah. Are you that prophet, the prophet of Moses? No, he's the forerunner, and that's his answer. He came in the spirit of Elijah. And it was possible he might have been wearing Elijah's mantle, but he was not Elijah. And the crowd sensed, though, a special anointing upon him. John answered and said unto them all, I indeed baptize you with water, but one mightier than I cometh, the latchet of whose shoes I am not worthy to unloose, and he shall baptize you with the Holy Ghost and with fire. He's coming to baptize, but in a different kind of baptism. John makes mention of these shoes, and that raises another issue here. But the main thing is it's distinguished between his own baptism and Messiah's baptism. John's baptism with his water, the Messiah would baptize with the Holy Spirit and with fire. Now, John the Baptist, he uses ritual immersion in water as a formal commitment of repentance. Jesus baptized with fire, that may refer to the purifying aspect of baptism of the Spirit in Acts 2 that's coming. It can also be referring to the purifying work of judgment that the Messiah will accomplish, and Malachi deals with it that way. Because in Malachi 3:1, he says, "Behold, I will send my messenger, and he shall prepare the way before me. And the Lord, whom ye seek, shall suddenly come to his temple, even the messenger of the covenant, whom ye delight in. Behold, he shall come, saith the Lord of hosts. But who may abide the day of his coming? And who shall stand when he appeareth? For he is like a refiner's file and like a fuller's soap. He shall sit as a refiner and purifier of silver, and shall purify the sons of Levi and purge them like gold and silver. Behold, I will send you Elijah the prophet before the coming of the great and dreadful day of the Lord, and he shall turn the heart of the fathers to the children and the heart of the children to the fathers, lest I come and smite the earth with a curse," and so forth. So Jesus baptizing with fire may refer to Acts 2 and the baptism of the Spirit there, or it might be the purifying work of judgment that he will accomplish. And since verse 9 says, "Now also the axe shall be laid to the fruit of the trees, and every tree, therefore, which bringeth forth not good fruit is hewn down and cast into the fire," that tends to indicate the second view is probably the more probable view of these two alternatives. The work of the Holy Spirit, there's a number of things we see the work of the Holy Spirit. Conviction, the conviction of sin. The regeneration must be born again. The indwelling, that's that repeated infilling thing we talked about.

0: on your behalf and mine, interceding for us, and for enlightening. That's the reason we solicit his involvement in these studies, that he open our hearts and insight to all these things. And, of course, he's also especially essential to put to death the deeds of the flesh. And that's what Romans 8 deals with. Well, let's continue here with Luke chapter 3, verse 16. John answered, saying unto them all, I indeed baptize you with water, and one mightier than I cometh, whose latchet of the shoes I am not worthy to unloose, and he shall baptize you with the Holy Ghost and the fire. This issue of shoes, it's interesting how to take an idiom like this and discover the unity, the elegant unity of the whole Bible. 66 books penned by over 40 different guys over almost 2,000 years, and yet we discover these idioms are used consistently. It's the fingerprints of the ultimate author, the God himself. Moses was instructed to remove his shoes as a prelude to Moses' meeting with God at the burning bush. And you may remember Joshua was with him there, and later on in his own life, the captain of the Lord's hosts, Jesus, instructs Joshua to remove his shoes. And he, of course, will connect that to what happened 40 years earlier with Moses. At the Exodus, the Israelites' shoes remained durable through the wilderness wanderings as one of those unsung miracles of the Exodus, the 38 years of wandering. And in Ruth, we find, strangely, removing the shoe is a form of shame to the one that was giving it, and yet it was a marriage license for Boaz. So again, we see that as a provocative idiom by the Lord. Let's get back to verse 17. Whose fan in his hand, and he will thoroughly purge his floor, and will gather the wheat into his garner, but the chaff will he burn with fire unquenchable. Here are idioms that are used that are familiar with us biblically in many places. The thrashing floor process is used in the Bible, not only literally, but idiomatically. Thrashing, you have to understand what was happening. The wheat husk was unpalatable. It was crushed to remove the husk and then separated by wind or fan. They would toss the grain into the air and end up with two piles. The good stuff would fall short into the stuff that you'd bag for marketplace. The chaff, the wind would catch, and there'd be a second pile a little further down that you'd burn to get rid of the vermin and so forth. So thrashing was a way of separating these things.
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0: This is Pastor Jerry Hall, General Manager of radio station WHJG. I just wanted you to know that the programs on our station are always not current, and therefore the books and tapes and things offered are not always available. Also, the talk-in shows are not always current, and so you can't call in on that particular day for that particular event. 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God bless you.
1: Proof of the Big Bang. This is Ken Ham on a mission to call the church back to God's Word and the Gospel. I remember a few years ago, headlines proclaiming, "Proof of the Big Bang discovered." I heard from concerned Christians wondering how something that contradicts God's Word could be proven. I told them just to wait. And sure enough, the proof wasn't proof after all. It ended up just being space dust messing with results. News reports shouldn't shake our faith in God's Word. Because the Bible is true, scientists' findings will eventually confirm it when more research is done. We can have faith that God's Word is true from the very beginning. If we don't have the answer yet, just wait. We will, because God's Word is true.
2: Subscribe to receive free daily email insights from Ken Ham when you visit us at Answers.

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1: Did you know that there are more than 1,800 references to the Second Coming in the Old and New Testaments combined? Indeed, the Bible mentions end-time events and judgments extensively. Roughly one in every 25 New Testament verses refers to Christ's return or end-times events, with nearly 150 chapters covering these themes. So let's talk about it. Welcome to Christ in Prophecy. I'm Tim Moore, Director and Senior Evangelist for Lamb & Lion Ministries. And joining me today, as always, is Nathan Jones, our Internet Evangelist. Together, we're jumping into the deep end to seek understanding about an important and sobering section of Revelation called the Great Tribulation.
2: We're returning to our prophecy chart series to answer this question: what are the great bowls of wrath? This question refers to a series of events described in Revelation 16, and the events described as taking place on earth, folks, are just too horrible to imagine. The suffering it foretells is unprecedented in human history. It's the darkest of days for humanity. In addition to the series of seven seals and seven trumpets, chapter 16 describes seven episodes where God's wrath is poured out with great, dreadful bowls.
1: Since God gave us so many warnings and insights about the end times in the Bible, I think we should take the hint that God wants us to know what will happen. You know, Nathan, in some circles, people who become keenly interested in the end times are called preppers. These are people who stock up on supplies and equip themselves to be prepared for the end times. But friends, the only thing you and I need to make it through the tribulations to come is faith in Jesus Christ, because by putting our faith in Him, we will not live through the capital T tribulation.
2: Well, that's right, Tim. So let's get into talking about the great bowls of wrath. And folks, if you need a visual to help you guide through the book of Revelation, I highly recommend going to our website at christinprophecy.org. We have a prophecy chart called An Overview of End Time Events. It easily puts everything into perspective when it comes to the book of Revelation. We have a wall-sized chart for teaching classes, and we have smaller bifolds to help you in your private studies. This chart will guide you through the book of Revelation. Check it out, christinprophecy.org. We'll be back in just a moment.
1: Hi, this is Tim Moore with Lamb & Lion Ministries. Have you ever wished you could experience living in Bible times or to walk where Jesus walked in the land of Israel? Well, now you can. You are invited to join me on a tour through Israel, following in the footsteps of Jesus. Together, we will experience the places where Bible prophecy was fulfilled and discover how prophecy is being fulfilled today. I warn you, this won't be like other trips to Israel. This trip is designed to be a spiritual adventure. We're not going on a vacation. We're drawing near to the Lord and developing a better understanding of His Word. The trip highlights sites that relate to the life of Jesus and end times Bible prophecy. At each site, I will conduct devotionals and in-depth Bible studies to guide our spiritual pilgrimage in Israel. 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For more information and to register, go to christinprophecy.org/events. Well, welcome back to Christ in Prophecy Radio. You know, Nathan, many people wrongly assume that they're born good. You hear it all the time. Someone will say, well, people are basically good. They believe they will go to heaven as long as they don't do too many bad things that would redirect them to hell. But here's the problem. The Bible teaches us the opposite. We are all born in sin. We're already on the path to destruction.
2: And therefore, judgment comes because the wrath of God, folks, abides on us. We can read in John 3:36, it declares, "He who believes in the Son has eternal life, but he who does not obey the Son will not see life, but the wrath of God abides on him." As Tim said, folks, we are born in sin. We're born in rebellion against God. We have this sin nature. And because the demons, which were angels who rejected God and rebelled against Him, where hell was created for the demons, when we sinned, hell became our destination as well. And that's why we need a Savior to rescue us, to save us from that path to hell and turn us around and put us on that right path to heaven. The wrath of God then is eternal separation from Him. It is hell itself. And folks, you know, we can't reach heaven by good works. A sacrifice had to be made, and that's why we have a Savior, a perfect Savior, who sacrificed His life on our behalf.
1: Yeah, even David, who had a heart after God's own, said, "I was conceived, I was born in sin." And so this is not something that we get sinful over time. We are born sinful, and it takes the blood of Jesus Christ to wash us clean. Obviously, even in the Old Testament, there was a sacrificial system to teach people of the great cost of being covered for sins. Now, we know that those sacrifices given in the Old Testament were only temporary. They were pointing to the ultimate sacrifice that would be once and for all, that being Jesus Christ. But when we get to Revelation 16:1, we hear a loud voice from the temple commanding the angels to pour out bowls. And the voice is significant because throughout the Old Testament, God either accepted or rejected the sacrifices people brought. But the voice announces that the time for sacrifice has ended and that judgment has indeed come upon the earth.
2: Well, let's catch us up to chapter 16 because a lot has happened in the book of Revelation so far. It began with God, Jesus himself, breaking the seven seal judgments, and the result is 1/4 the earth's population. Folks, that's 2 billion people in today's numbers will die. Then following the seven seal judgments are the seven trumpet judgments, which killed 1/3 of the remaining population. By this point, folks, half the world population, 3.5 years, 4 billion people dead. This one world ruler, the Antichrist, he is possessed by Satan, and he then spends the second half of the tribulation to the Jewish people called the Great Tribulation, murdering all the Jews that he can and those who follow Jesus, which we call the Tribulation Saints. He ushers in his Mark of the Beast, a loyalty mark to Satan that people must worship the Antichrist. We've got demons running amok on the earth, unbound, visible to everybody. There's corpses rotting in the streets, dead animals, dead life in the seas and the ground. The water supplies are destroyed. The earth is at the brink of collapse. And yet we still have 7 more bowl judgments.
1: Yeah, as the old saying goes, and then it gets even worse. Nathan,
2: yes.
1: I can't begin to describe how horrific this period is. We are told in Scripture that 2/3 of the Jewish people will be killed. And that is heartbreaking because we do not wish that any would die. The Lord wishes that all would be saved. But as our friend Olivier Melnick says, the only consolation in that percentage is the fact that God does not declare a number. So Olivier points out that the more Jews who will put their faith in Jesus Christ right now will be part of the church and go home to be with the Lord at the rapture. So we hope to convince as many Jews, Gentiles, people all over the earth today to trust in Christ before it is too late. But in Revelation 15:1, as we continue our discussion of this pivotal book, we read, "Then John says, I saw another sign in heaven, great and marvelous, 7 angels who had 7 plagues, which are the last, because in them the wrath of God is complete." Now, obviously, we believe that throughout the tribulation, God has been pouring out his wrath. It does not begin at this point. This is going to conclude the outpouring of his wrath through the 7 seals, the 7 trumpets, and now the 7 bowls. So what is bowl number 1?
2: Well, first, if I can add,
1: yeah.
2: It does seem that there's this new view called the pre-wrath rapture, that the Lord rescues his people before the bowl judgments are poured out near the end of the tribulation. But the argument is that, well, the wrath of God began at these bowl judgments. And yet you just read Revelation 15:1, which says they're the last, not the first, the last. And with them, the wrath of God is complete. That means the 7 seal judgments, which Jesus broke himself, are from God. That also means the 7 trumpet judgments. The angels are given their trumpets by God. All 21 judgments, all of the 70th week of Daniel prophecy is the tribulation. And Christians in this church age are promised not to have to endure the wrath of God. Therefore, folks, if you've been scared, have we been reading through this? If you know Jesus as your Savior, you will not be living during this time. But pick up on your question, Tim, Revelation 16:2. So the first angel went and he poured out the bowl on the earth, and it became loathsome and malignant sores on who? The people who had taken the mark of the beast and who worshiped his image. So we're seeing a change here from general destruction over the entire planet to a focused judgment upon those who've taken the mark of the beast. And I've always wondered, Tim, why loathsome sores on the people who took the mark? Do you think there's something technological involved, something nuclear involved, or is this supernatural?
1: You know, I really don't know. We recognize that at times people have taken into their bodies various treatments. You think about the women in Great Britain, especially.
2: Thalidomide babies,
1: exactly. They thought they would be helping women. Instead, it created great pain and suffering for their children. And so it could be something like that. There's a reaction to this mark, or it could be a supernatural judgment of God. The bottom line is those who have accepted this mark, we know, will be consigned to damnation, but they will suffer even during this life as these judgments are poured out, including bowl number one with the loathsome sores. Well, folks, speaking of that mark of the beast, one of the most common questions we get here at Lamb & Lion Ministries is, what is that mark? Is it already something I should be afraid of? And so in just a moment, as we return for our segment, What's Really Going On, we'll talk about the mark of the beast related to current events. Stand by.
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1: Well, as we talk about what's really going on, Nathan, we oftentimes hear from people who are afraid that the mark of the beast is upon us, or that this particular technology or that is going to usher in the mark of the beast, and they don't want to take it or accept it. So let's discuss, what is the mark of the beast, even in contemporary current event kind of context?
2: Oh, Tim, I agree with you. The mark of the beast is a subject in Bible prophecy that has been well abused. You got the Seventh-day Adventists who say if you go to church on Sunday that you've taken the mark of the beast. There are people who refuse credit cards that have 666 on them because they think they're taking the mark of the beast. License plates that they think that, well, maybe it's chips in the head. But when we read about the mark of the beast in Revelation 13, John describes it very clearly. He says it's the Antichrist's name or number, which it will be 666, written on, it's epi in the original Greek, on, not in, the hand or forehead. In other words, you can go up to somebody and you could see clearly that they have declared loyalty to the Antichrist, ultimately to Satan, by this mark that is on the hand or on the forehead. What's interesting, Tim, though, is likewise the Bible talks, he sends his branding angel out and marks those who've accepted him as faith and puts his brand on them as well. So while there are people running around with this false mark of the beast, very well in the tribulation, I don't know if it's visible or not, but those who are saved are also marked by the Lord. It's the mark of God.
1: Yeah, we call that sealed by Christ. And so there's many references in Scripture to Christ has sealed us. We are his. He knows his own. He calls us by name. We hear his voice and respond. But in this particular case, this mark, yes, we know that there is technology today that would lend itself to the possibility of having in-skin kind of identifiers. Already, a lot of people use air tags to tag their luggage, even tag their pets and their children, so that if they wander off, they know how to find them. The technology is getting to the point that, yes, people could be marked with either an indelible ink or some kind of a sign that would allow them to buy and sell. And some would clamor for this today. If you had some kind of technology that no one else could copy, whether it's your fingerprint, that you just walk in, put your finger on a pad, and that allows you to buy products and buy and sell, that would eliminate the stealing of cash and credit cards. But whatever this is, it will not be just a mere technological advantage. It will be a sign of loyalty to the Antichrist, which is why we don't have to worry about the mark of the beast until the tribulation occurs. And fortunately, we're not going to be here.
2: Yeah, this is very key, folks. People think that, oh, you can take the mark of the beast now. Certainly, there's technologies that are the Antichrist will use to cut off people. And we saw that up in Canada during the trucker strike where Justin Trudeau cut off the finances of the people. The Antichrist is going to use that on a global scale. So there's likely some technology involved with this mark of the beast. But it's instituted halfway through the tribulation. So it can't be now. So if there's anything, don't worry about credit cards that say 666 on them or license plates or even chips. This mark of the beast is only for the midpoint of the tribulation. It will only last for 3.5 years. And I can understand, Tim, why people are worried about it, because Revelation tells us that those who take the mark of the beast are damned to hell forever. There is no chance of repentance for them, because what they've done, after all the judgments and all the 144,000 evangelists and the gospel angel, they've continued to harden their hearts against God. And just like Pharaoh did in the Exodus, they're past the point of redemption.
1: I want to make a contrast, though, as we've already said. Those who have put their trust in Jesus Christ are sealed by Him. Mm. And so we have to be discerning. And yes, there are certain technologies and even certain medical treatments that we do not think are appropriate for Christians. We could talk about those in another context. Some of the technologies, even for reproduction, come with great moral weight and consequence. And so Christians have to be discerning. But in terms of this mark of the beast, if you have accepted Jesus Christ as Savior, you are not going to be susceptible to the mark of the beast because you will be called home at the rapture. For those who might be listening to this broadcast after the rapture, yes, we would urge you not to give your loyalty over to the Antichrist, but to accept Jesus Christ even after the rapture occurs. You may likely be martyred, but your soul will be saved for all of eternity. So again, in closing, we're either sealed by Christ or we are under the condemnation of God. And so the Lord knows those who are His, the sheep who hear His voice. We pray that if you are listening to Christ in Prophecy Radio, you will hear the gospel message we proclaim every week, and you will hear His voice and respond. Everyone who does not has the wrath of God abiding on them. Well, we'll come back in just a minute to continue our conversation about the bowls of wrath that will be poured out on the world during the tribulation.
3: Recently, a listener named Jim contacted Christ in Prophecy to say this: "Whenever I feel discouraged, your ministry reminds me of the temporary nature of it all and the eternal promises that await us. 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
2: Well, welcome back to Christ in Prophecy Radio. I'm Nathan Jones. I'm here with Tim Moore, and let's continue to walk down through the seven bowl judgments in Revelation 16. These fall upon the world already devastated by 14 previous judgments. Half the world population is dead. Water is scarce. The Antichrist rules with demonic power. Bowl one was painful sores. Now, let's get into the second bowl.
1: You know, Nathan, even as we talk about the bowls, I'm reminded my son is a fighter pilot, and yet his expression is goodness gracious, and he says it a lot. We did a TV program on the bowls of wrath that we called Goodness Gracious Great Bowls of Wrath, and it's a kind of a tongue-in-cheek, but the point is that when these bowls are poured out, they are so horrific, as Jesus says toward the end of this series of bowls, if the second coming was delayed, there would not be life left on the earth. They are that devastating. Well, bowl number two, described in Revelation 16:3, is that the sea will turn to blood. It becomes like the blood of a dead man, and every living thing in the sea died. You think about the ocean covering 70% of the earth and all the life that teems in the ocean. So much food is derived from the ocean, and yet with all those billions and billions of sea creatures rotting and dying, can you imagine the stench, let alone the loss of oxygen produced in the ocean? And that stench represents mankind's wickedness before God, a foul odor ascending to heaven already, but the opposite of the very pleasant incense of the prayers that we talked about earlier.
2: Likewise, bowl 3 and verse 4, folks, it's going to destroy all the fresh water as well. The third angel will pour out his bowl upon the rivers and springs, and they're going to become like blood. And the angel says this about it. He says, "Righteous are you, God, who are and who were, O Holy One, because you judge these things. As they poured out the blood of the saints and the prophets, you've given them the blood to drink." You know, Tim, we read about the tribulation martyrs standing before the throne of God asking, "When are you going to give us justice? You know, when are you going to bring forth judgment upon your enemies?" The bowl judgments is God's response. He is answering that, and with such devastating destruction that the earth is becoming destroyed.
1: It will be horrific. You can imagine without fresh water, people cannot survive long, but there's more to come. Bowl number 4, described in Revelation 16:8-9, is an angel that will pour out a bowl upon the sun, and it will be given to scorch men with fire, with fierce heat. And they will blaspheme the name of God who has the power over these plagues, not repenting, to giving him glory, not coming to him salvation. And I'm reminded of what Billy Graham said, "The same sun that melts the butter hardens the clay." So it is our hope that people who are hearing even about these bowls of wrath to be poured out will turn to God, softening their hearts. But when it occurs, many people's hearts will be hardened. And whether or not this is a supernatural increase of the sun's intensity or because the ozone layer has been stripped away, they're now suffering under the UV rays coming from the sun, the bottom line is that they will be burnt, and instead of repenting, they will blaspheme God once again.
2: And what's interesting is that even though there's an increased amount of heat as the sun bakes the planet, the opposite happens. You'd think there'd be a lot of light, but bowl five is darkness, actually. It says the fifth angel poured out his bowl on the throne of the beast, so the headquarters of the Antichrist. His kingdom became darkened, and it says the people gnawed their tongues because of the pain, and yet again, they blasphemed the God of heaven because of their pains of sores, and they would not repent. These people have hardened their hearts so much they will never turn to God. So isn't it interesting? We start with heat, but instead we get darkness.
1: Yeah, the darkness represents the great dichotomy between darkness and light. Jesus is the Lord of light. He is the Son of light. He came to radiate his glory to the whole world, to draw men to himself. But what does he say? He said men preferred the darkness. So those who preferred the darkness will be relegated even here in their mortal lives to darkness during the tribulation and in eternity to fire, to suffering, but yes, to eternal darkness. Again, a fate we wouldn't wish on our worst enemy, which is why we appeal to all to turn from the wrath to come and into the loving arms of our Savior. Well, bowl number six, when the Euphrates is dried up in order that the kings from the east can make their way toward the beautiful land, that being Israel. And we know, Nathan, that these kings from the east are coming ostensibly to rebel against the Antichrist, because of his heavy-handed reign on the earth. Some of these kings, some of these regions of the world try to rebel against him, and so they gather there on the great plain of Jezreel, the valley surrounding the ancient Tel of Megiddo, the city of Megiddo. This is the Battle of Armageddon. But even as they're coming to rebel against the Antichrist, all of these kings, obviously the Antichrist and his forces, are in ultimate rebellion against Jesus Christ.
2: Yeah, the Antichrist and Satan all send out these three frog demons to convince the armies to come and gather. And really the purpose is because Satan knows that Jesus is about to break from the heavens. So he uses his old worn-out strategy of getting as many people as he can together in the hopes of stopping Jesus. And this is where we get to bowl 7 in chapter 16, verse 17. The seventh angel poured out his bowl upon the air, and a loud voice came out of the temple from the throne saying, "It is done." There are flashes of lightning, sounds and peals of thunder, a great earthquake such as not been seen since man came to the earth. And so it's even bigger than the earthquake earlier in the tribulation. It's the complete devastation of cities collapsing, islands vanishing, mountains being leveled, and hail so heavy, 100-pound hail, pummeling the earth. So after the seventh bowl, folks, this is going to be the physical return of Jesus Christ to the earth. He's going to defeat all those who rebelled against him. And that's more next week. But stay with us for the next segment. Tim's going to leave us with yet another word of encouragement. Stay tuned.
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1: Friends, this particular episode weighs very heavy on our hearts, not because we fear what lies ahead for us. We've put our trust in Jesus Christ, so there is now no condemnation for us. No wrath awaits us because the wrath of God we deserved was poured out on Jesus Christ at Calvary. Our hearts are heavy instead because we know that some listening today will not have that blessed assurance. If you've not yet trusted in Christ, please do so today. Trust in Him and be saved. And let me be absolutely clear. If you think you can put off this decision, you're not promised another day or another hour in this life. God loved you enough to send His Son to die on your behalf, but He will not be mocked. If you choose not to decide, you still have made a choice, a tragic choice, that leaves you subject to God's wrath. Hebrews 10:31 declares, "It is a terrifying thing to fall into the hands of the living God." Everyone on earth during the tribulation will fall into those hands of wrath and judgment. Anyone who dies today outside the grace, mercy, and love of God will fall into the hands of an angry God. But there is hope. When the seventh bowl judgment is poured out, John heard God declare, "It is done." The same words Jesus uttered as he hung on the cross. He fulfilled the will of the Father to secure salvation for all who believe in him. Then in Revelation, Jesus said, "Do not be afraid. I am the first and the last, and the living one. And I was dead, and behold, I am alive forevermore, and I have the keys of death and of Hades. Accept the life everlasting he is offering you today." As he promised in Revelation 22, verse 20, "Yes, I am coming quickly." Choose Christ. Choose life. Choose wisely. Choose hope. And Godspeed.
4: 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An Islamist militant group called the Allied Democratic Forces have repeatedly targeted Christians in the Democratic Republic of the Congo. In one attack, a woman named Josephine was shot and killed while working in her field. As her husband, Jean, carried her body home, ADF militants stopped him and asked if he was a Muslim. When he said he was a Christian, they attacked him with a machete and severed his leg below the knee. Jean survived the attack but struggled for years with anxiety and emotional wounds. Pray for persecuted Christians like Jean throughout the DRC and pray their persecutors would soften their hearts to Christ.
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6: Chapter 17. And there came one of the seven angels which had the seven vials, and talked with me, saying unto me, "Come hither, I will show unto thee the judgment of the great whore that sitteth upon many waters, with whom the kings of the earth have committed fornication, and the inhabitants of the earth have been made drunk with the wine of her fornication." So he carried me away in the spirit into the wilderness. And I saw a woman sit upon a scarlet-colored beast, full of names of blasphemy, having seven heads and ten horns. And the woman was arrayed in purple and scarlet color, and decked with gold and precious stones and pearls, having a golden cup in her hand, full of abominations and filthiness of her fornication. And upon her forehead was a name written: Mystery, Babylon the Great, the mother of harlots and abominations of the earth. And I saw the woman drunken with the blood of the saints and with the blood of the martyrs of Jesus. And when I saw her, I wondered with great admiration. And the angel said unto me, "Wherefore didst thou marvel? I will tell thee the mystery of the woman and of the beast that carrieth her, which hath the seven heads and ten horns. The beast that thou sawest was and is not, and shall ascend out of the bottomless pit and go into perdition. And they that dwell on the earth shall wonder, whose names were not written in the book of life from the foundation of the world, when they behold the beast that was and is not and yet is. And here is the mind which hath wisdom. The seven heads are seven mountains on which the woman sitteth. And there are seven kings. Five are fallen, and one is, and the other is not yet come. And when he cometh, he must continue a short space. And the beast that was and is not, even he is the eighth, and is of the seven, and goeth into perdition. And the ten horns which thou sawest are ten kings, which have received no kingdom as yet, but receive power as kings 1 hour with the beast. These have one mind, and shall give their power and strength unto the beast. These shall make war with the Lamb, and the Lamb shall overcome them, for he is Lord of lords and King of kings, and they that are with him are called and chosen and faithful. And he saith unto me, The waters which thou sawest where the whore sitteth are peoples and multitudes and nations and tongues. And the ten horns which thou sawest upon the beast, these shall hate the whore, and shall make her desolate and naked. and shall eat her flesh, and burn her with fire. For God hath put in their hearts to fulfill his will, and to agree, and give their kingdom unto the beast, until the words of God shall be fulfilled. And the woman which thou sawest is that great city which reigneth over the kings of the earth. Chapter 7. Now concerning the things whereof ye wrote unto me, it is good for a man not to touch a woman. Nevertheless, to avoid fornication, let every man have his own wife, and let every woman have her own husband. Let the husband render unto the wife due benevolence, and likewise also the wife unto the husband. The wife hath not power of her own body, but the husband. And likewise also the husband hath not power of his own body, but the wife. Defraud ye not one the other, except it be with consent for a time, that ye may give yourselves to fasting and prayer, and come together again, that Satan tempt you not for your incontinency. But I speak this by permission, and not of commandment. For I would that all men were even as I myself. But every man hath his proper gift of God, one after this manner, and another after that. I say therefore to the unmarried and widows, it is good for them if they abide even as I, but if they cannot contain, let them marry, for it is better to marry than to burn. And unto the married I command, yet not I but the Lord, let not the wife depart from her husband, but, and if she depart, let her remain unmarried, or be reconciled to her husband, and let not the husband put away his wife. But to the rest speak I, not the Lord. If any brother hath a wife that believeth not, and she be pleased to dwell with him, let him not put her away. And the woman which hath an husband that believeth not, and if he be pleased to dwell with her, let her not leave him. For the unbelieving husband is sanctified by the wife, and the unbelieving wife is sanctified by the husband. Else were your children unclean, but now are they holy.
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0: I have a statement I want to make, and that is this. So many people are always standing against somebody, against a church, against a ministry, or against something. Don't just stand against something, stand for something. And what I want to share with you is a word that I've shared it once or twice in the past, and it's coming back to me extremely strong, and it deals with only the strong will stand at the time of the end. And what do I mean by strong? Are we talking about Muscle Man over here, you know, the Incredible Hulk? No, we're talking about inner strength, patience, and determination. Only the strong are going to stand. And one of the things that concerns me, and I'm telling you, it really does, especially the older I get, I realize that the generals of the faith, there are men and women that I consider generals of the faith. My generation of generals are going to be with the Lord just bam, bam, bam, bam, left and right. And my concern is those verses in the Bible about some shall depart the faith, giving heed to seducing spirits, and the other verse, which says the day of the Lord will not come except ho apostasia, the apostasy or the falling away, comes first. And I'm thinking, man, we've got to try to prevent people from falling away. Well, how do we prevent a person from defecting from the truth, rebelling against the truth, or falling away from the truth? And the answer is, you have to do that by teaching them what it means to stand. And as Paul said, having done all to stand. Now, here is where a lot of people are. And I'm going to share this, and I'll share it till Jesus comes or I'll leave this world, because I'm telling you, I have never seen a verse more fulfilled than this verse right here. This is the verse. This is where we're at. And when you come to the end of this verse, Matthew 24, 13, the next verse says, then the gospel of the kingdom shall be preached in all the world as a witness unto all nations, and then the end would come. So as the gospel is being preached around the world, this is what happens in the world while the gospel is spreading all over to the nations, fulfilling prophecy. Here's what's happening. And then many will be offended, and they shall betray one another and hate one another. And many false prophets shall arise and shall deceive many, because iniquity shall abound. The love of many shall wax cold. Watch this, though. But he that shall endure until the end, the same shall be saved. Now, another verse that ties in with this is when Jesus said, if you think I've come to bring peace on earth, no, what I'm doing is going to cause division. From henceforth, a father will be divided against the son, a daughter against the mother, a daughter-in-law against her mother-in-law. And he goes to this whole situation where family members are going to turn on one another. And here's what he says here, and they shall betray one another and shall hate one another. And false prophets would arrive and deceive men. Let me break this verse down for you. The word offense, as most of you know, is scandalon, and it is the bait that goes on a trap to catch an animal. So the offense, being offended, is the bait of Satan. And John Brevere wrote a book on this. Being offended is the bait of Satan. And once you're baited in, you will get into betraying the person, you will get into hating the person, and you will get into becoming bitter, and your spirit will become defiled, and then you will end up absolutely in complete and total unforgiveness. So being offended when people, and look, I see this all the time. Once a person has taken the bait and swallowed the bait, they can see the scandal on, they can see how they could be offended, but they choose to go onto the road of offense and walk it. Once that happens, then inevitably, it always happens. They then try to find anything negative about the person that has offended them, anything. And if they can't find something, they'll set up a trap for them. They'll do things secretly to try to set up a trap against that person so they can attack them. And so what they're doing, the love they had toward them is completely, totally cold, so they don't care anymore. And because of iniquity that is in the earth, because it abounds, love has grown cold. And so what happens is they begin to become a prophelier, not a prophesier, a prophelier. It is really strange to me that in this verse about offense, betrayal, hate, love growing cold, why does Jesus just insert, oh, by the way, many false prophets will arise and deceive people? Here's why I put that there, because we think of a false prophet as someone who is just saying prophecies, not preaching prophecies, saying prophecies, yea, thus saith the Lord, and it's not true, it never comes to pass, and they manipulate people through it, so we think that's a false prophet, and that can and is a false prophet if it falls into that category. But I looked at this one day and realized you have to take a verse and put it in the context. I have seen people who would become offended, and they become a false prophet or a prophet liar. They will begin to take the person they're attacking and add stories to that about that person, innuendos about that person, sometimes even false information about that person, and try to create a narrative that is not a true narrative, a narrative that is a false narrative. It's not even true. They I don't know why they want to be popular. They're trying to build their ego. They're trying to be an influencer. I don't know what the problem is, but they do that. So the next thing you know, they are saying things, and sometimes they'll say it in God's name. You know, I was praying the other day, and the Lord told me this about that person. Well, maybe he did, but I've seen times he didn't. The Lord said nothing, and people have a tendency of just throwing God said, and they throw the name of the Lord out there, and they have to be very careful with that, because some people get more words from God than all the words of the Bible combined, you know, in their lifetime. So, you know, you do have to exercise discretion and caution with that. So here's what he says. Now, if you can endure, and that Greek word endure means to bear up under, stand up under, until the end. First of all, let me look at the word endure. You have to endure what? I used to hear people preach, because prior to these verses, you have wars of rumors of wars, famines, pestilence. So I've heard preachers say, you have to endure what's coming. You got to endure the tribulation. You got to endure the trials. You got to endure the famines and the pestilences and the wars. That's not the context here. That's earlier in the chapter. Endure betrayal, endure being hated, endure being people prophesying on you, endure people's love waxing cold and turning against you. If you can endure putting up with people. Can I tell you something? My problem has not always been with a demon or a devil. It's been with a demon or a devil working through a person. I would say 80% of my problems have been spirits working through people. Spirits working through the mouth of people, with the attitude of people. And yes, Jesus said to Peter, get behind me, Satan, to Ananias and Sapphira. Satan has filled your heart to lie against the Holy Ghost. Judas, Satan entered his heart. Satan can't motivate people, but that's my point. Most of your problem is probably Satan or demonic powers or carnality working through people. It's always going to be that way. That's just how it is. That's how it was in the days of Moses. In the days of Jesus, that's how it is today. So here's the point. You have to endure all this pressure and stress that's coming. How do you endure? The Greek word is to put it on your shoulders and be able to stand up and bear up under it. That's why Paul said, he talked about the armor of God in Ephesians 6, having done all to stand, stand therefore. Now, here's how this can translate. Taking the Greek words, having held your ground and not retreated because of putting on God's armor, keep holding on to the territory you have, the territory you've gained and the territory you have. Now, I've tried to ask myself, how do I keep standing through opposition? Number one, in Nehemiah 8 and 10, the joy of the Lord is your strength. When you lose the joy of the Lord, you get weak. You've got to go back, play music, sing songs, worship God. That's how one way you keep the joy of the Lord. Sometimes, you know, I sit down sometimes and just watch something funny, hilarious, to make myself laugh, and it restores joy back to me. All right, whatever. Ephesians 6, be strong in the Lord and in the power of his might. So in other words, to be an overcomer and to keep standing, you have to be strong in his strength, strong in his power, strong in the anointing of the Holy Spirit. And here's what you have to do. Then you have to lay hold of a promise. And this is one of the promises God gave me in the book of Galatians many years ago when I was 18. In due season, you will reap if you faint not. We reap what we sow. So if I'm weary and well-doing, if I'm tired, if I've lost the joy, I've got to say, God, this has to end sooner or later. And God, I want to tell you something. I believe this, that I'm fainting. I feel like I'm fainting. I'm tired. I'm wore out. But you're going to strengthen me because your word says so. They that wait upon the Lord shall renew their strength. So those three things are good. Now, here's three other things. I'm going to conclude with this. Don't go anywhere. I'm going to tell you something. Number one, you've got to remove the quit option. To keep from quitting, you can't have a quit option. You just take the quit option out. I'm not going to quit my marriage. I'm not going to quit my prayer life. I'm not going to quit loving God. People are belligerent, but I'm going to still love people. I'm going to still do the work of God. I'm not going to quit preaching. I'm not going to quit teaching. Take the quit option off the table. Number two, when you are tired and weary, get two other people to hold your hands up till the battle is over. You see what I'm saying? So in other words, have someone, an Aaron and a Hur, like he did with Moses, hold your hands up till the battle's over. One can chase 1,000, two can chase 10,000. If any two or three of you shall agree, it shall be done. So if two or three people can come with you, two at least, they can agree with you in prayer, they can stand with you, they'll be with you. And that's a good point to make. You've got to have people standing with you. Three, God can take the fight out of the blessing. And I heard a friend of mine preach this one time where Abraham was going on top of Mount Moriah. He got up there and there was a ram. Ram has two horns. He was an old man, 137 years of age. His son was probably about in his 30s at that point. And you ever tried to wrestle a ram? It's very dangerous because, man, they could take their head, push you, knock you to the ground, take their horns and crush your ribs. But you know what happened? The ram was caught by its horn in a thicket, and God took the fight out of the blessing. That ram was a blessing to replace Isaac, and God took the fight out of it. So I don't mind telling you, there's some times I'm saying, God, I need to be blessed, but I need you to take the fight out of the blessing. So maybe that's a prayer that you should, you know, pray to the Lord and ask him for his help and strength in that. So what I'm trying to say to you is if you just take the quit option out, get people to stand with you till the battle's over, and hold on to the promise that if you won't quit, won't faint, the blessing's going to come. You'll see the end. Endure to the end. You will see the end that Jesus talked about come in your life. Not the end of your life, but the end of the battle. Be bold as a lion. Amen. But I hope this was encouragement to you. If you were encouraged by the word, take that, you know, whatever you take there and hit that thumbs up button just one time, because when you do that, it helps more people to be able to see the video. It keeps it up in front of people longer. Thank you for your time and your prayers. God bless you. It took me years of study to put this together. Several years back, we completed an assignment that the Lord had given me to take the entire book of Revelation and go verse by verse to explain it in detail for the body of Christ. This is the album, Breaking the Apocalypse Code. This is DVD. I also have a very special bonus legacy music special that comes with it. So listen to me very carefully. This is the most needed teaching right now for the entire body of Christ and for Christians everywhere. This is where things are headed. You need to know about it. There are 7 DVDs. They are 2 hours each in length, and it deals with the 22 chapters in the book of Revelation. The DVDs are a total of 14 hours. They were taught in a studio, and on the DVDs are maps, charts, scriptures, and pictures and video clips that help you to put the imagery together that John saw in the apocalypse. DVD number one is called The Apocalypse Code and Secrets in the Heavenly Temple. DVD number two, The Heavenly Throne Room, The Priesthood, and the Beginning of the Tribulation. DVD number three, The Two Witnesses, The Believer's Judgment, The Ten Kings, and the Antichrist Kingdom. DVD number four is called The Islamic Antichrist, The False Prophet, and The Empire of the Beast. DVD number five, Explaining the Mark of the Beast. Very detailed on 666, things I'm sure you've never heard. But we talk about 666, the great religious harlot, and Mystery Babylon. There's a lot of teaching going around that I disagree with. What is the actual city of Mystery Babylon? DVD number six, the 1,000-year millennial code, and mysteries that are seldom sought about where we're going in the future. DVD number seven, The Abyss, when Satan is bound and the holy city comes down. And then we go into details about the new Jerusalem and the new heaven and the new earth. The book of Revelation is the only book of the Bible that has a blessing put on it, that if you hear it and keep it and study the words, you are going to be blessed. Now, there's two ways to get this. First, you can order the DVD album and get the bonus Legacy Music Special. 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Now, this teaching has things I will not say on television because of the nations that we go into, and we deal with the Islamic Antichrist and the Mahdi of Islam and how he will fulfill the prophecies of Revelation 13 along with Isa ibn Maryam, not the real Jesus, but the fake Jesus that's coming in the future. 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
2: At the time of my drowning, he was a healthy 9-year-old.
3: Okay.
2: And I had no reason to believe that he was going to die at a young age. I was told about his coming death and, of course, asked what any rational person would ask, which is, why? Yeah. We all want to know the answers to why.
3: Yeah.
2: I mean, that's true in every situation. And when I asked the why, I was immediately taken back to my life review, in which, among everything we've talked about, I had been shown again and again and again the beauty that had come out of each one of those painful, wounding experiences, albeit, you know, multiple times removed. And what I was reminded at the time was that it is always a matter of trust. Do you trust God's promise to us that beauty comes of all things? Do you trust that God has a plan for us, each one of us individually, and the world that's one of hope? Yeah. And it's always a matter of trust. You know, we always ask that question of why, because we want to decide whether something's worthwhile or not.
3: Yeah.
2: But that's not the way it works. It's a matter of trust. And so, you know, I carried that for many years. He was 9 at the time, and he died when he was 19. Mm-hmm. And it was a daily question, you know, is today the day, and do I trust? And that issue of trust, for me, is the fundamental question that each one of us has to ask, not just once a day, continually throughout the day.
3: Yeah.
2: When situations come up, we've all, you know, seen people of faith mm-hmm. have their faith shaken or they were really faithful, and then something happened and they lost their faith. Well, I would contend that those people never made the transformation from hope, faith, into trust. Because trust is a choice. Trust is based on what's happened in your life leading up to there. And then you say, yeah, actually, I trust because I know that God's promises are true. They've been shown to be true, not in my life, Mary Neal's. I don't care. You know, you can believe what I have to say or don't. Doesn't matter to me. But I know that in each person's life individually, if they go back and look at their life analytically, they will find the hand of God. And they will be able to collect enough evidence, enough data, to be able to make that decision to say, yeah, actually, I trust that those promises are true then, they're true today, and they will be true tomorrow.
3: Dr. Neal, these insights are so rich and profound, and I'm so thankful for you with us right now and for what our viewers are hearing. Yeah. Dr. Neal, do you remember coming back into your body?
2: I do.
3: Oh, you do? Okay. Will you tell us about that?
2: For different people who have had near-death experiences have different accounts. Mm-hmm. Mine was really quite boring. I just was taken back down this pathway, and then I sort of sat in my body, and there I was. Yeah. And I opened my eyes, and I saw the expression on these, again, dear friends of mine who had been doing the CPR. And I'll never forget it, because I think it was this mix of surprise that, oh my gosh, like, she's breathing, she's alert, what? But she was dead as a doornail. And then, you know, overwhelming relief and excitement. Yeah. But then I'm pretty sure in their expressions, I could also read, oh my gosh, now what? What are we supposed to do with this? I mean, when I came out of the boat, you know, I had broken legs. I'd been underwater for a half an hour. I mean, I was not good.
3: No.
2: I was in very bad shape. And we were on the side of a river that was very inaccessible. We didn't have cell phones or sat phones. And even if we did at that point in time in this part of Chile, there was no medical care. I mean, there was no one to call anyway.
3: Yeah.
2: And I'm pretty sure they were just sort of thinking, wow.
3: Yeah.
2: We don't know, what are we gonna do now? And then it went on from there. But that was my reentry. Yeah. I remember at the time thinking, oh, really? I'm back? Mm. You've got to be kidding. But it was interesting because for about 2 weeks, I meaning the real me, mm-hmm. the spiritual me, sort of felt neither here nor there. And I'm describing it as here and there, but I don't believe that. Hmm. I mean, I think the spiritual world, you know, is all around us. We exist within it.
3: Okay.
2: You know, it's sort of like,

0: bones and all sorts of things. Mm-hmm. It was really, I mean, incredible in the true sense of the word.
1: And as you were journeying through your recovery, you know, coming from the background of being a scientist and a surgeon, were you struggling with what you'd experienced?
0: Absolutely.
1: Okay.
0: I'll admit, if I heard my own story, I would like to think I'd be more gracious, but I wouldn't have been. I would have rolled my eyes and thought, oh, sure, whatever. Like, that's a, you know, hallucination. It's, you know, DMT release. It's something. It's not, certainly not true. It's not real. It's not spiritual.
1: Yeah.
0: I'm a cynical person. I shouldn't say it. I'm a very skeptical person. And I would not have accepted my experience and didn't accept my experience as spiritual, even though I knew what I knew. Mm-hmm. And I know that all the people I've talked to would say the same thing. Mm-hmm. It is what it is. And there's really nothing that will shake that knowledge. Mm. And that's true of every profound spiritual experience, anywhere where God is present. It's a very different experience. And it's not even a memory. When I talk today about this experience, I'm not recalling a memory. I'm experiencing it present tense. Mm. Because I think it's the shift of time and dimension. Mm. Let's see, what was I just going to say?
1: Well, I was wondering about how you were struggling maybe with this idea that this had happened to you because you have this scientific mind.
0: Right.
1: And if you sought to try to disprove it at all.
0: Right. In addition to not really being able to get beyond my skepticism, mm-hmm. I also was very motivated to find an explanation that was scientific. Mm-hmm. Because I knew that if I could find a reason, meaning hypoxia, you know, neurotransmitter release, anything mm-hmm. that I could hang my hat on, then I'd be able to ignore everything I'd been told. Mm-hmm. I would be able to ignore this whole list of things that I didn't want to do. Mm-hmm. But most importantly, I knew that I could ignore what I'd been told about my oldest son.
1: Yes.
0: And so I was pretty motivated to find any explanation that was reasonable. And I spent months and months trying. I didn't just read one account of whatever, cold water immersion, mm-hmm. which I might add was not applicable. Mm-hmm. But I went back and I looked at the original studies and the original work on basically every explanation, what I would call now excuses, but I tried to find anything. At the time, I had never read Raymond Moody's book. I didn't even know anything about near-death experiences. This was really very foreign to me. But ultimately, I had to come to the conclusion that this had been a real and true spiritual experience.
1: Yeah.
0: Which radically changed my life in many ways, not the least of which is I had to eventually reconcile being a scientist, yet having a profound spiritual experience. Mm-hmm. And what I came to realize is that they're not exclusionary. Mm-hmm. They coexist very comfortably because they address different questions and different issues. Mm-hmm. Science is real. I mean, I'm still a scientist and I'm still analytical, and I think that's a good thing. But science delves into the question of how. Yeah. How does it work? How could I have this experience? How could I be underwater that long and still survive? I mean, science will always be the means by which we try to talk about and answer the question of how. Spiritual beliefs address the question of why. Mm. Why do we exist? Why is our body more than just a physical

0: machine. What is our soul? What is our spirit? And why, you know, mm-hmm. why do we love? How, you know, mm-hmm. there are many things that science can't explain.
1: Yeah.
0: Faith steps in and does provide that explanation. Mm-hmm. And so I think it's a different questions of why and how mm-hmm. that allow them to not only coexist, but I think they can't think of the word, but I think science and faith are mutually beneficial.
1: Mm-hmm. Well, Dr. Neil, I think so many people are tuning in right now and riveted by what you've shared and what you're sharing. For that person watching right now who your question, why do I exist? Maybe it struck their heart, and right now they're saying, why do I exist? What would you say to them directly?
0: I would say, you exist to love. You exist to love, be loved, and fill this world with love. Mm-hmm. I would also say that I hope you don't believe anything I've said today. Because I really issue this challenge every time I speak to anyone of try to prove me wrong. Mm-hmm. In your own life, do your own work and try to prove me wrong. Mm-hmm. Try to prove anything I've said wrong. Because I know that if any person with an open heart undertakes a sincere effort to look at their life and even ask the question like, no, God's not present in my life. Mm-hmm. I know they're going to be able to see evidence, clear evidence in their own life of God's presence. Mm. And that begins this journey of transformation that I think leads to the joy-filled life that I believe is intended for us.
1: Mm-hmm. And Dr. Neil, I've got the Bible sitting right here, and I have to ask you, because I'm sure you've taken some deep dives into the Bible, especially after all of this experience. Would you say what you experienced lines up with what the Bible says about this world, Jesus, and heaven in our afterlife?
0: Yes.
1: Yeah. Wow.
0: In a word, yes.
1: Yes. That was good and conclusive, like a good doctor.
0: Sure.
1: Well, Dr. Neil, thank you so much for being with us today. Thank you for sharing your story.
0: It is really an absolute privilege, and I mean that from the bottom of my heart. I appreciate the opportunity.
2: 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And we thank you so much for listening. We have a lot of plans for this new rest of this year and a new year coming. So pray for us and listen to us, and we appreciate it. Thank you very much. Amen and amen. Hallelujah.

0: Welcome to More Life Now, the radio outreach dedicated to helping you receive more of the abundant life God has given us. Today, Keith Moore is teaching from the Word of God, a message from the series, Exceeding Growing Faith. Stay tuned, because at the end of this broadcast, we'll be giving you information on how you can receive a free copy of today's teaching. And now, Brother Moore.
1: So, notice what he's saying. How are you going to find rest? Put that back up again, please, verse 29. You'll find rest, relief, ease, refreshment for your souls. Verse 30. For my yoke is wholesome and my burden is light and easy to be borne. If you're doing what the Lord told you to do, it's not vexing and tormenting. Now, if you listen to the enemy, he will make you his pack mule. He will load you till your belly rubs the ground. Until you fall underneath the weight of it. And he will kick you and say, get up, do more. And he will tell you it's God telling you this. And it's a lie. I said, it's a lie. Somebody said out loud, his yoke is easy. His burden is light. It's a light load. It's an easy yoke. Why? Well, who's in the yoke with you? When a Shetland pony is in the yoke with a Clydesdale, it's an easy job for the Shetland pony. And he gets to feel so wonderful about it too. They got this giant load behind them. And the driver says, giddy up. And he goes, mmm. And that thing moves. He thinks he's Mighty Mouse. They're moving this giant load. And it's easy. They're moving there. They're hauling this giant load. And it's light. But don't forget. Who's next door right over here to you? This massive Clydesdale. How many know God's bigger than a Clydesdale? That's who you are yoked with. That's who you're joined together with. And when we're doing what he told us to be doing, yeah, there's some effort on our part, but it's easy and it's light because of his grace and because of his help and because of his goodness. And if you're vexed, and if you're tormented, and if it's crushing you, if it's breaking you, it's not God's yoke. It's not God's burden. You've let the enemy deceive you. You've let him put some stuff on you that you should have cast the care of over on the Lord. And what do you got to do? Jesus said, learn about me. I'm humble, meek. The one who demonstrated the greatest faith, the Master, was also the meekest, also the humblest. Some of the greatest demonstrations of faith you'll see in the garden. You will see at the cross. In the garden, the Master told them, he said, don't you know I can call on the Father right now and he will give me legions of angels? He was not a helpless victim. He knew he could speak faith. He could call on the Father and that place would be shaken and he'd be instantly delivered. But like a sheep led to the slaughter, he didn't open his mouth. He refused to open his mouth because he knew if he did, it'd save him, but it'd lose you. And he was willing to sacrifice himself to save you and to save me. Somebody say, thank you, Master. Thank you, Master. Thank you, Lord. How could he do it? Well, we're touching some big things here. Can you tell? In Luke 23, go there. Luke 23, 46. At the cross, Jesus cried out with a loud voice. And what did he say? Father, into your hands I commend, we'd say commit. This is a quote from the Psalms as well. Into your hands I commit my spirit. And having said thus, he gave up the ghost or the spirit. His spirit left his body. This is faith. Jesus is my hero. How about you? You talk about faith. What are we talking about? In the garden, you see the preliminary part of this. This has been going on for, I don't know, months at least. You remember Moses and Elijah talked to him. And among other things, they talked about what was going to happen at the cross and after that. And he knew going in. That's why in the garden, he knew it's time. He's there. And he said, Father, all things are possible with you. And if it be your will, let this cup pass from me. What cup? We really have no idea. We know a little bit about the pain of being scourged and beaten. We know a little bit about the pain of being nailed to the cross. But that wasn't the big thing. As awful as that is, that was not the big thing. The big thing was his sinless, spotless being was made sin. And the judgment of the Father was to fall on him. That's why he cried out, my God, why have you forsaken me? You know what your sin has done to you. What if all the sins of all the people in this room came on you? How about all the sins of the country? We have no idea. All the sins, him who hated sin, who had never sinned, spotless, the spotless lamb. All the sins of all mankind, past, present, and future, converged on his sinless, spotless being. And he received it. He could have been delivered like that. He could have just spoke up. And it would have stopped. But what did he come back to? Father, everything's possible with you. If it's possible, let this cup pass from me. What did he come back to? Nevertheless, not my will, but your will be done. That takes faith. Great faith. He let them scourge him. He let them nail him to the cross. He let the sins of mankind come on him. He let the diseases, foul, disgusting stuff, come. He let it come on him. Yes. Trusting. He let his spirit slip away. He let death come on him. Yes. How many understand? This is contrary to the Son of God. Death? He let it come. Why? Trusting. Trusting his Father. Somebody say trusting. His last breath, what did he say? Come on, look at it again. Luke 23:46. Jesus cried with a loud voice. What did he say? Father, into your hands I commit my spirit. Is this humility? Is this submission? Is this obedience? Is this faith? This is faith. And instead of struggling, instead of fighting, instead of yelling at the soldiers and yelling at other people, instead of demanding your rights and declaring your innocence and demanding and requiring justice. See, when you don't have faith, you try to fend for yourself. If you're not sure that somebody else is going to take care of it, you can't be still. You can't let it go. He showed total trust in the Father. Didn't he? Let death come on him. He died in faith. Hallelujah. Showing you and I how to do it. Did none of it for himself. He did it for us. Did it for you. Did it for me, but also showing us how to live. Somebody say, the just shall live by faith. What is a life of faith? It's a life of honor, honoring God and His Word. It's a life of submission and humility. It's a life of obedience. It's a life of trust. Oh, hallelujah. Somebody say, I trust you, Lord. I trust you, Lord. I trust you, Lord. I trust you, Lord. Glory to God. Oh, thank you, Father. Thank you, Father. Thank you, Father. Thank you, Father. That's how you can cast all of your care over on Him. That's how you can be confident. You can face death. Some people say, well, you know, well, what if I die? What if I die? What if I die? Honey, if the Lord tarries His coming just that much longer, you're going to die. You're going to die. Thousands of people die all around us every day on this planet. Scores of thousands are leaving here. If you could back off in orbit around the earth and you could see in the spirit, there are people leaving here by the thousands right now. Millions over the period of a year. What is it? Some 50 million or so. And so in a few more days, you'll be out of here too. What if I die in faith? What if I die? Honey, you don't want to die any other way than in faith. Jesus died in faith. Stephen's a good example. He looked up. There's stone in him. You remember that? He looked up. He said, Father, don't lay this sin to their charge. They got enough trouble with that. And he slipped out of his body. You die in faith. And even if you weren't getting it all right, if you missed some things or failed to receive some things, as soon as you slip out of this body and you go to see Jesus, the first time you see Him, you want to be able to say, Lord, I was doing everything I knew to believe for that. He'll say, I know, baby. I know. Come here. Come here. And for the next several years, you're going to go, oh, oh, no wonder. Oh, I see. Another day or two will pass and you'll go, oh. We know in part. So much we don't see and know and understand down here. But you don't have to understand to trust. You don't have to see it to believe it. Hallelujah. Somebody say, I trust Him. I trust Him. Lord, I trust you. Hallelujah.
0: And that concludes today's message by Brother Keith Moore. If you would like a free copy of today's teaching from the series, Exceeding Growing Faith, you may call More Life Ministries at 417-334-9233. That's 417-334-9233. Just mention that you heard this message on the radio. 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

0: We are glad you could join us today for the Concepts of Faith broadcast. 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
1: We're talking about Paul's thorn in the flesh. We started the series on kicking over sacred cows or rightly dividing the word of truth. And we picked for the first subject, Paul's thorn in the flesh, because it is probably the most misunderstood scripture in the whole Bible. So we're dealing with that. I want us to pick up now where we left off in the other session. We're in the 12th chapter of 2 Corinthians. And we're talking about the fact that the messenger of Satan was assigned to Paul to buffet him, to stir up trouble everywhere he went. We mentioned the fact that Paul said that lest I should be exalted above measure, there was given me a thorn in the flesh, the messenger of Satan, that he might buffet me. Now, lest he should be exalted above measure, I made a reference to that and gave a scripture in the 11th chapter of John. And let's read from verse 47. Then gathered the chief priests, the Pharisees, the council, and said, what do we? For this man doeth many miracles. Now he's speaking of Jesus. And he says, if we let him alone, all men will believe on him, and the Romans shall come and take away both our place and nation. Now this is what they said concerning Jesus. Now this is what I'm speaking in reference to what Paul said here, where he said, lest I should be exalted above measure. See, these people, the religious leaders, said if we leave Jesus alone, then he's going to be exalted to the point that all men will believe on him or believe what he's preaching. Well, that's what Paul was saying here in 2 Corinthians, the 12th chapter, when he said, lest I should be exalted above measure. Now, there are some that say that the reason Paul had the thorn in the flesh was because he had too much pride. But now as you study the scriptures out here, as we point out, as we go along, you'll find that that doesn't bear witness with your spirit nor the word of God. Now, let's read verse 8. For this thing I besought the Lord thrice, that it might depart from me. And he said unto me, my grace is sufficient for thee, for my strength is made perfect in weakness. Now notice what Jesus told Paul. He said, my grace is sufficient. Paul, this thing can be cast out and rid of. Now, don't misunderstand me. I'm going to stop and say this because if I don't, somebody's going to get the wrong idea. I did not say that Paul had a demon. He was not demon-possessed. And see, you have to say these things because somebody will misunderstand you and think, well, now, he said that Paul was demon-possessed. No. I said that there was a messenger of Satan, an angel of a devil assigned by Satan himself to Paul to follow him, to go before him, and to stir up trouble every place he preached the gospel, and to keep the gospel from going out and accomplishing what God intended for it to do. But we're going to find out from the scriptures that the demon failed, that Paul took authority over him, and Paul got rid of the thorn in the flesh. Contrary to what most people believe, Paul did get rid of the thorn in the flesh. And he didn't have it all of his life. Now, we get into that just a little further on. But here, when he says he besought the Lord thrice, and he said, my grace is sufficient for thee, for my strength is made perfect in weakness. Now, Jesus said, my strength is made perfect, Paul, when you realize that you're weak and that you can't do it within yourself. Now, that's what he's referring to here. In other words, you're going to have to depend on my grace, Paul. It's not going to be in your natural ability to get rid of this thing, because there are certain things that Paul just could not do. So he said, my strength is made perfect in weakness. Now, Paul goes ahead and says this, most gladly, therefore, will I rather glory in my infirmities, that the power of Christ may rest upon me. Now notice, he said, I'm going to glory in my inability to control the situation. Now this is where people get the idea that Paul was sick, because it says infirmities. You see, today, because of the change of words, we get the wrong idea sometimes about some words in the scriptures. Because you see, a hospital today is sometimes called an infirmary, where you put infirm people. But in the Bible day, and the Greek word translated infirmity here is just simply weakness. It means weakness, does not mean sickness. So Paul was saying, I'll gladly glory in the fact that I can't do anything about it. In other words, it's not up to me to do it. I'm going to have to wait until the anointing of God comes upon me. And then I'll glory in the fact that I can't do it, so the power of God will come on me so I can do it. Now, I think you can see that if you follow this out through the Scripture. But now let's stop right there for just a little bit. I want to carry you into the Old Testament. Go to Numbers, the 33rd chapter, because I know that some say, well, you know, this thorn in the flesh, I'm just sure it was sickness. I'm just sure it was disease or something, you know. Well, let's go to the 33rd chapter of Numbers. There are several places in the Bible that it refers to thorns in the flesh. And none of these places that I can find refer to sickness at all. It's actually just a figure of speech. You know, today we have figures of speech. You say it all the time. We have to be careful sometimes what we say because of being negative about it. But you've heard people say, well, I'll tell you, that brother so-and-so just a pain in the neck. I'll tell you, well, he's not really a pain in the neck. But you see, we say that, a pain in the neck. Well, figure of speech. That means he gives you trouble. So in the Bible days, in the 33rd chapter of Numbers, verse 55, God is speaking to the children of Israel. And he said, but if you will not drive out the inhabitants of the land from before you, then it shall come to pass that those which you let remain of them shall be pricks in your eyes and thorns in your side, and shall vex you in the land wherein you dwell. Now you notice here he said there'll be pricks in your eyes and thorns in your side. Now you know here he's talking about people. He's not talking about sickness or a sore eyeball or arthritis or something. He's referring to people. The people that you don't cast out of the land, they'll become thorns in your side. Now here again, this is a figure of speech. Now go to Joshua, the 23rd chapter, and we find the same figure of speech again. See, it's good sometimes that we run some of these things down and not just look at it and say, I guess that's just what it was just sickness or disease. But let's see what the Bible actually said about it. Joshua 23 and verse 13. God said, know for a certainty that the Lord your God will no more drive out any of these nations from before you, but they shall be snares and traps unto you, and scourges in your side, and thorns in your eyes, until you perish from off the good land which the Lord God hath given you. In other words, he's telling them, if you don't drive them out, they're going to become thorns in your eyes. Well, now we know that those people were not walking around with people sticking out of their eyes. I mean, that's ridiculous to think of that because that's a figure of speech. And then, as we look at that, go to Judges, the 2nd chapter. Here again, we have a reference to a thorn. And as I said, in none of these instances is a thorn referred to as sickness or disease. But yet, in religious circles, they tend to call Paul's thorn in the flesh a sickness or something of that nature. Let's read from verse 2 in Judges, the 2nd chapter. Ye shall make no league with the inhabitants of the land. Ye shall throw down their altars, but ye have not obeyed my voice. Why have ye done this? Wherefore, I also said, I will not drive them out from before you, but they shall be thorns in your sides, and their gods shall be a snare unto you. So here again, in reference to the people, he said they'll become thorns in your sides. So when we're talking about thorn in the flesh, we can get away from the idea of sickness and disease because there is no scripture that I know of in the Bible that would even indicate that it was sickness or disease that Paul was referring to as a thorn in the flesh. Now, quite often people say, well, we know that Paul was sick. Well, I remember in one occasion, I believe it's in Galatians, that Paul said, Galatians the 4th chapter, verse 13, he says, when I came and preached to you at first, that I had temptation in the flesh. Now see, he referred to a sickness or to a physical problem as a temptation in the flesh at first, indicating that it didn't continue, that it was not a continual thing that plagued him all of his ministry, like the buffeting of Satan did, or most of his ministry. He did get rid of the buffeting of Satan there before it was all over with. We'll point that out to you in the scripture. But he said, when I came to you at first. So it indicated that it was that way at first, but it was not that way in the end. People say that Paul was sick all of his life, and he could just barely see, and he had all kinds of physical problems. But now, you know, if you study the New Testament, you find out that Paul traveled over the known world at that time twice in his missionary journeys and wrote two-thirds of the New Testament. And you know, if he was sick all of his life, he was really going some. But I don't find in the scriptures where he was sick all of his life. Certainly, he probably did have some physical problems. But that was not the thorn in the flesh, according to the scripture. There's not always going to be somebody around there to help you. There's not going to always be a multitude of people around you like you're surrounded with now to believe the same way you believe. You may be the only one believing the way you believe. So you're going to have to do like Paul did and say, I'll glory in the fact that I can't handle this myself. But you see, thank God we're not in ourselves. We're in Christ.
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At the setting of the sun, when the day's work has been done and your body aches from all the toil now past, and so weary is your soul from the burdens day has doled, go to God and for sweet rest so freely ask. For he knows our earthly way, what confronts us every day, since he's tasted all these things while here on earth. On his journey he grew tired. Then he rested in the quiet to continue in the pathway of his work. So when day has run its course and you've finished all your chores and your heart is wearied from day's toil and care, rest your head and heart in peace. He will give you sleep, sweet sleep, if only you'll go to him and ask in prayer. With these words from Louise Pinkerton Fritz, I bid you good evening and good morning. This is Night Sounds. I'm Bill Pierce, and I just thought I'd begin with a little poetry tonight. I've entitled our time together, since we diverge into various kinds of thought patterns and topics, I'm calling our time in these moments Shadowland, the subject of depression. Depression grips so many millions of people. Depression is a silent, insidious illness of body and soul that manifests itself in the mind. Tonight's program, Shadowlands, I think is an apt description of what happens when a person becomes depressed, not just the blues kind of thing or the blahs that we all come upon now and then, but this other thing. And I hope that tonight, if you're in the midst of any kind of a grip of this depressive state, that you listen and stay with us. And if you know someone who does, or if you need comfort in your soul, I just pray that God will touch us both as we meet together in these moments. Music is always part of the therapy here. I'd like to call on Patty White, young lady who sings a song of quiet and poignant testimony here. Let's listen to the lyrics and join in heart and mind with her. Tonight's program, Shadowlands, will find us trustfully emerging from this as we meet together.

Patti White opening our program tonight, a song entitled To Me For You. Tonight's meeting together, dealing with the subject of depression. The shadows of this disease affect millions. Yet because of the social and spiritual stigma associated often with this misunderstood malady, the church has, at least to this point, remained largely silent. One who was describing this descent into the shadowland said, "I feel as though I'm being submerged underwater. The weight of the sea over my head. Deep darkness surrounds me like a cave in the innermost parts of the earth. I weave through corridors of darkness. No feelings exist in this cave. And I prefer it this way. I don't feel love. I don't feel joy. I don't feel sexual desire. I just want to be left alone. It's a gruesome feeling. I want to cry, but no tears come. I'd love to wail, but feel too self-conscious. I don't pray to end the depression because I like not feeling, at least the negatives. I like being numb instead of angry, silent instead of ugly. I'm surprised I don't shuffle along like a lobotomy patient." Jane Rubietta, in her book, Still Waters, said, "Mild depression is a normal response to life and loss. Failure to respect this normal response can short-circuit the healthy process of working through depression. When we honor people's time limits in dealing with this illness, we foster empathy and support, and actually encourage the depressive to continue to journey through the shadowland into the light. Depression, as some might think it, is pretty much a pity party, self-centeredness. Sometimes depression results from focusing on others to the exclusion of our own healthy and normal needs. Depression can become a healing process if we allow ourselves the time to examine its roots and learn about ourselves and our needs and dreams, as well as our failures and shortcomings. This can become a pity party if we allow ourselves to stay stuck without using the appropriate tools given for recovery from depression. Now, these kinds of responses overlook the fact that depression is an illness. Unfortunately, when we believe the myths about depression, we gain downward momentum because we feel guilty for the darkness, because we can't snap out of it, because we must be spiritual enough or we wouldn't be depressed, because we misunderstand the differences between depression and self-pity. Looking at underlying issues can bring clarity to this problem. Tonight's program, Shadowland, speaking of depression. Stress is a primary factor in psychologically induced depression, especially stress resulting from trauma or loss. Those suffering from chronic pain or serious or protracted illness are often susceptible to depression. Cancer treatment, as well as certain steroids, may lead to depression. And this is the kind of a thing we could and should check with our physicians about. Tonight's program, Shadowland. The World Health Organization predicts that depression will become the second largest global health problem within the next 2 decades,
following only heart problems in significance. This is partly because people underestimate the detrimental effects depression can have on our health. Depression robs its victim of joy, of simple pleasure, of laughter, feelings of love, and works havoc on our work and relationships, draining our families of vitality. Christians shouldn't become depressed. Some people think that. Depression is neither a character flaw nor a sign of weak faith or unspirituality. Clinical or endogenous depression, like cancer or diabetes, is a physical problem with mental symptoms. Externally caused depression results from agents outside of ourselves, such as grief, stress, or pain. So tonight's program, Depression, will not find us settling all of the problems or answering any of them. But we just want you to know that more understanding about this particular disease is forthcoming all the time. In the old days, people would think that you were mentally deficient if you became depressed, overly so. And certainly, as we've mentioned, unspirituality is as much of a cop-out as any of the rest of them. Christians can be depressed. We are human. We are among the forces of this world system, but we do have a way through it. Perhaps not out of it, but through it. If God should heal, wonderful. If He would lead us through it, this is a plus. And more people are understanding the symptoms, the causes, and the effects of depression. So tonight I just pray that the music that we play, the thoughts forwarded, might through the Holy Spirit's power connect with you and with me, because we all face the possibility of it, depending on our makeup, our genetic structure, the forces that are around us. But God is not changeable. He is there, and He will be with us. We reflect back now at that incredible scene of Jesus in the Garden of Gethsemane, sweating, as it were, great drops of blood, looking forward to His mission, to something that no other human being will ever have before or since experienced. As we ponder that for just a moment or two,

Well, just in case any of you have joined us in the past couple of minutes, you're in tune with Night Sounds, and I'm Bill Pierce with you. In late evening and early morning, sometimes after midnight. Certainly glad to have you along if we're meeting any professional drivers on the interstates tonight. I appreciate you, and keep an eye on the road. Thanks for the ride. Medical personnel going to and from responsibilities. Other folk and occupations that call them to work at night and the early morning, the late shift. We're glad to have you with us. And of course, most of you are probably in the throes of letting go of the day, getting some much-needed rest and anticipating tomorrow. Well, that's why we're here, to sort of help you through and walk with you. It's a pleasure. After we go off the air, Night Sounds Ministries continue through compact discs, the music of the Sacred Treasury. 13 albums of vocal and instrumental sound and ministry. 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So there are various matters that we can get into and ways of getting together. It occurs to me, as we're thinking back over the years in the ministry of Night Sounds, certain kinds of patterns have emerged through correspondence from our listeners. They've asked for help or for us to do programs on certain kinds of stress areas, such as loneliness, the grief process, relationships, dealing with our emotions. And certainly in the midst of all of this have been requests for the subject of depression. When you're on the air every night, you can begin to pile up a lot of program titles. And among these, certainly, as I mentioned, is the subject of depression. We have a series of 8 previously aired programs on this subject, depression. And we approach it from various vantage points. If you'd like more information, drop us a line on this, okay? I'm glad to be with you and that we're together. Our mailing address, incidentally, is Night Sounds, Wheaton, Illinois, 60189. Tonight's program title is Shadowlands, depicting the condition of depression which so many are suffering at various levels right now. One of the things that we should never say to a person who's in the throes of depression is snap out of it, grow up, or any crass, insensitive comments like that. Snap out of it, we would love to. I say we editorially because sometimes I almost feel like I've been on the edge of it all. Let's imagine Jesus, of whom the men just sang, holding you up, searching for you, calling your name. In a black hole of darkness and inner hopelessness, we are being loved by Him, by His light. Not judged, not evaluated or analyzed, but lovingly called out, invited. And just as God created the night, God created the potential for these dark shadows of the soul. God also created the light, that the night might be limited. And sometimes we can hardly pray in the sweeping darkness, Lord, take the dimness of my soul away. But that's enough. God hears us. And He said, He who followeth me shall not walk in darkness, but shall have the light of life. And the light shines in the darkness, and the darkness does not overcome it. This is Scripture, and He can touch the dark night of your soul, the shadowlands, and turn them into joy. I would like to hear something light right now in our next music.
This is sort of a quiet, very delightful bossa nova rhythm that I think you'll enjoy. Rick Moshow to come to sing. Depend upon his love. So with the guitar and the flute and the accompanying sounds, let's listen. When

knows we take our leave of one another tonight. A spiritual shot in the arm from the book of Exodus in the Old Testament, chapter 15, verse 1. I will sing to the Lord, because he has won a glorious victory. The Lord is my strong defender. He is the one who has saved me. Well, thank you so much for sharing these moments with me tonight, and I just pray that God will lead you from the shadowlands of depression to his light. May he bless you, give you a good day tomorrow, and until we meet again, a happy, peaceful, and restful good night to you.

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1: Unshackled of Pacific Garden Mission presents History's Greatest Sermons, where we share the personal history of godly men who brought forth the truth of the gospel in powerful sermons to a world long ago. 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
2: 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And I'm going to just dive right in because

0: we're going to have a lot to cover.
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0: We're going to be listening to Samuel Logan Brengel. And last time I told a little bit about his background. He was assigned to a church in Boston, and he was in ministry there. He didn't take that particular church job, but he started working with Salvation Army. And he was there for over 40 years. Mm-hmm. It included authoring books and pamphlets, which mm-hmm. were very popular at that time. Mm-hmm. Now, he believed in something called a second blessing for believers. I don't know if you're familiar with
1: Explain
0: that concept.
1: That.
0: The second blessing, from what I could tell, it was, you know, you come to salvation and you understand it, and it kind of hits your head, and you're like, yeah, yes, I need this. I totally need this. And the Holy Spirit is what allows us to come to that conclusion. But he experienced a very profound moment where it actually sunk from his head, the fullness of this knowledge of salvation, so deep into his heart and spirit
1: yes.
0: that he was, the joy of it
1: yes.
0: was overwhelming.
1: He was profoundly moved.
0: Yes, and that, he calls it this second blessing. Not that it's a requirement for salvation or anything. I think it was more of a it goes beyond understanding to an experience. And he was very passionate that believers have this doctrine, not just in their head, but also in their heart.
1: Yes, and in many ways, I'd have to say deeper.
0: Yeah.
1: My favorite book at the moment, but it's a great word, deeper.
0: Deeper, yes. He was once asked, what is the secret of holiness? To which he replied, allegedly, keep in the will of God, mm-hmm. obey him, seek him daily, mm-hmm. waiting at his gates, read the Bible regularly, never neglect secret prayer, keep testifying to the grace bestowed upon you, and help others.
1: Mm.
0: It sounds like a great checklist.
1: That so, is your day.
0: Yes.
1: Yeah,
0: so
1: right?
0: Imagine his life was full of those characteristics. Is it any wonder that he would experience such joy? I think there's something to be said that when you're in serving other people, you realize the joy of your salvation. Remember,
1: yes.
0: David prayed, please restore unto me the joy of my salvation. It is there.
1: It is there. And it often is, we get self-centric, and because we're looking at ourselves, we're trying to improve ourselves, we're trying to do whatever our tick list is. But when we focus out and put out our hand, there is absolute joy that is outside of us that mm-hmm. comes.
0: Well, what was the first half of this sermon about?
1: We were looking at punishment being, well, punishment, number one.
0: Yes.
1: And it being a conscious thing, that we are aware. That's not a popular thing that we're thinking about these days. And also that it is endless. So we mentioned fire and brimstone, just
0: right,
1: talking
0: right.
1: about there being an end of one direction or the other. And he is asserting that annihilation is not the end of it, that we are aware throughout eternity, and it is eternal.
0: That's right. And he mentioned specifically in the first half that every sinner must be either pardoned or punished.
1: Yes.
0: Otherwise, I mean, God would be an unjust God. He would be an unjust judge to say, like, well, I'll let you off the hook because I like you or something. It has to be either we are punished for our sin or we are pardoned from it. Well, let's dive right back in and listen to Samuel Logan Brengel and part two of his sermon, Future Punishment and the Bible.
2: Future punishment and Holy Scripture express eternity. Would do well to consider whether there is in any way in which Almighty God could have expressed it, which they would have accepted as meaning it. God did not trifle when he inspired those dreadful warnings. Take heed, then, that you do not trifle when you read them, but rather fear and tremble at the word of the Lord. For just in proportion as you in the secret of your own heart, doubt the endless punishment of the wicked. In that proportion, you will lose power to resist sin and desire to save your own soul or that of others around you. Two powerful motives which the Holy Ghost uses to lead men to accept the Savior and renounce all sin are the hope of everlasting blessedness and the fear of eternal woe. These motives may in time in the heart of a Christian be swallowed up in a higher motive of love and loyalty to God, but they always remain as a framework. No preacher through all the ages has appealed so simply, so constantly, so powerfully, and with such even balance to these motives as did the Savior. The whole of Matthew 25 is an illustration of his method of appeal. Eternity furnishes these motives. They balance each other like the two wings of a bird, the two wheels of a carriage, right and left, upper and lower, right and wrong. And this balance is never lost, but evenly held throughout the Bible, from the blessing and cursing of Deuteronomy to the final fixedness of moral character as filthy or holy in Revelation. Deny one of them, and your strength against sin is gone. You may live a life most beautiful in its outward morality, but those secret girdings of the will which in the past impelled you to resist sin unto death will weaken, and you will find yourself making secret compromises with sin. You will lose your power to discern the exceeding sinfulness of sin. You will be ensnared by Satan as an angel of light, and someday you will become a servant of sin. The sinner is not alarmed by the thought that death ends all. He will say, "Let us eat, drink, and be merry, for tomorrow we die." It is not death he fears, but that which follows death. Nor does he care for punishment after death. If he can only believe it will end sometime, he will still harden himself in sin and mock God. But preach to him the faithful word of God until the awful fact of endless punishment, set over against the endless blessedness of God's approval and favor, pierces his guilty conscience and takes possession of his soul, and he will go mournfully all his days until he finds Jesus the Savior. Such has always been the effect of the doctrine when proclaimed in power and pity and love with the fire-touched lips of holy men and women. But let men, in their folly, imagine themselves wiser and more pitiful and just than God, and so begin to tone down this doctrine. Then conviction for sin ceases. The instantaneous and powerful conversion of souls is laughed at. The supernatural element in religion is called fanaticism. The Holy Ghost is forgotten, and the work of God comes to a standstill. But someone objects that God is not just to punish a man forever for the sins he commits in the short period of a lifetime. And thus speaking, he thinks of certain acts of sin, such as lying, cheating, swearing, murder, or adultery. But it is not for these sins that men are sent to hell. God has pardoned multitudes who were guilty of all these sins and has taken them home to heaven. All men are sent to hell by the weight and pull of their self-chosen evil and discordant nature and character, because they will not repent and turn from sin to God, but choose to remain filled with unbelief, which begets pride and self-will. Consequently, they are out of harmony with and are in antagonism to God and all his humble, obedient servants. They will not come to Jesus, that they may be saved from sin and receive a new heart and life. They are dead in trespasses and sins, and they refuse the life-giver. Jesus says, "Ye will not come unto me that ye might have life." Again he says, "This is the condemnation, that light is come into the world, and men loved darkness rather than light." If sinners would come to Christ and receive the gracious, loving life he offers and allow him to rule over them, God would not impute their trespasses to them, but would forgive all their iniquities, and their sins would drop off as the autumn leaves from the trees in the field. But men will not come. They refuse the Savior. They will not hear his voice. They turn away from his words. They remain indifferent to his entreaties. They laugh or mock at his warnings. They walk in disobedience and rebellion. They trample on his holy commandments. They choose darkness instead of light. They prefer sin to holiness, their own way to God's way. They resist the Holy Spirit. They neglect and reject Christ crucified for them. And for this, they are punished. All this stubborn resistance to God's invitations and purposes may be linked to a life of external correctness and even apparent religiousness. Not until all his judgments and warnings, his entreaties and dying love have failed to lead sinners to repentance and acceptance of the Savior, and not until they have utterly refused the eternal blessedness of the holy, does God cease to strive with sinners and to follow them with tender mercies. By obstinate persistence in sin, men come to hate the thing that God loves, and to love the thing that God hates. Thus they become as dead to God's will, to holiness, and to his plans for them as the child destroyed by smallpox or diphtheria is dead to the hopes and plans of its mourning father and mother. And as such parents in sorrow put away the pestilence-breeding body of their dead child, so God puts sinners in their utter spiritual corruption away from his holy presence and from the glory of his power. How could God more fully show his estimate of sin, together with his love and pity and longing desire to save the sinner, than by dying for sinful man? God in Christ Jesus has done that. Bless his holy name. But the sinner tramples on Christ's blood, rejects his infinite mercy, resists his infinite love, and so hardens himself into an eternal sinner. Hence, he deserves eternal punishment, which will follow sin as surely as night follows day. Is sin only a mild infirmity that we need not fear and that will yield to gentle reproof? Was the Son of God only playing at being a Savior when he came down and died for us? Or is sin an awful crime against God and all his creatures that can only be remitted by the shedding of blood? Is it a crime for which men are responsible and of which they ought to repent? Is it a crime that tends to perpetuate itself by hardening men in evil and that culminates in eternal guilt when men finally resist the Holy Ghost and totally and forever turn from Jesus the crucified, rejecting him as their Savior and Lord? If sin is such a crime, and the Bible teaches that it is, then God, as moral governor of the universe, having provided a perfect way, and having done all he could to persuade men to turn from sin, is under obligation, if he meets only with determined resistance, to place sinners under sentence of punishment, to oppose them and put them away forevermore from his holy presence, and from the society of holy men and angels, where they can no more breed moral and spiritual pestilence, nor disturb the moral harmony of God's government and people. And when God does so, my conscience takes God's part against my sensibilities, against my own soul, and against a guilty world, and pronounces him just and holy. We live in a stern universe where fire will not only bless us, but burn us, where water will both refresh and drown us, where gravitation will either protect or destroy us. We must not look at things sentimentally. If we love God and serve him, all things will work for our good. But if we despise or neglect him, we shall find all things working for our eternal undoing and misery. God does not send people to hell who are fit for heaven. The standard of fitness is made plain in the Bible. And God's tender and pitying love has provided for every sinner pardon for past sins through the death of Jesus, and purity, power, and abundant help for the present and future through the gift of the Holy Spirit, so that there will be excuse for none. If one whom I love commits some terrible crime, violating all the righteous and gracious laws that safeguard society, and consequently is cast into prison, my sorrow, if I myself am the right kind of a man, will spring not from the fact that he is in prison, but rather from the fact that his character makes him unfit to be out of prison. And if he should go to hell, my sorrow would be due not to the fact that he was in hell, but rather to the fact that he so neglected and despised infinite love and mercy that he was unfit for heaven. Such a person would possibly be more unhappy in heaven than in hell, just as a man who has terribly inflamed eyes is more unhappy in the light of broad day than in the darkness of midnight. Finally, for a man to say, I believe in heaven, but I do not believe in hell, is much as though he should say, I believe in mountains, but not in valleys, in heights, but not in depths. We cannot have mountains without valleys. We cannot have heights without depths. And we cannot have moral and spiritual heights without the awful possibility of moral and spiritual depths. And the depths are always equal to the heights. The high mountains are set over against the deep seas. And so heaven is set over against hell. If heaven is topless, hell is bottomless. Every road leads two ways. The road which leads from New York to Boston also leads from Boston to New York. A man can go either way as he chooses. So with the roadway of life. The man who chooses the things God chooses, loves the things God loves, and hates the things God hates, and who, with obedient faith, takes up his cross and follows Jesus, will go to the heights of God's holiness and happiness and heaven. But the man who goes the other way will land in the dark, bottomless abysses of hell. Every man chooses his own way. Once to every man and nation comes the moment to decide. In the strife of truth with falsehood, for the good or evil side, some great cause, God's new Messiah, offering each the bloom or blight, parts the goats upon the left hand and the sheep upon the right, and the choice goes by forever twixt that darkness and that light. Joseph Cook closed his address at the Chicago Parliament of Religions on the certainties of religion with these words. I bought a book full of the songs of aggressive evangelical religion, and I found in this little book words which may be bitter indeed when eaten, but which, when fully assimilated, will be sweet as honey. I summarize my whole scheme of religion in these words, which you may put on my tombstone. Choose I must, and soon must. Holiness or heaven lose. If what heaven loves I hate, shut for me is heaven's gate. Endless sin means endless woe. Into endless sin I go. If my soul from reason rent takes from sin its final bent, as the stream its channel grooves and within that channel moves, so does habit's deepest tide groove its bed and there abide. Light obeyed increaseth light, light resisted bringeth night. Who shall give me will to choose if the love of light I lose? Speed, my soul, this instant yield. Let the light its scepter wield. While thy God prolongs his grace, haste thee to his holy face. How shall we escape if we neglect so great salvation? Whatsoever a man soweth, that shall he also reap.
0: That was Samuel Logan Brengel, portrayed by Tom McElroy.
1: So, you know, Tim, he began this second half, second section, with two motives. And he named them hope and fear.
0: Right.
1: And he puts those inside of us as both used of the Spirit to lead us towards God. He says that those are powerful motivators in every single one of us. And I think I would find that to be true. A Christmas hymn came to mind.
0: Yeah.
1: The hopes and fears of all the years are met in thee tonight.
0: Yes, which is great because I wasn't thinking that song at all. And you sang it just now, I thought, that's right. I've heard this before, hope and fear. And there is something in there that I feel like today I wonder if more people want the hope.
1: Mm-hmm.
0: So I am under the conviction that more than ever, people are aware that something is wrong, something is broken, or something is missing.
1: Yes.
0: And it's the hope of like, there's got to be something out there that satisfies what's missing in my heart, my life, and that hope draws us to God.
1: It is long since we have had hope, is such a great quote out of Tolkien.
0: Yes.
1: Because it feels that way to us. I think we are well acquainted with fear as a society and as a whole.
0: Really?
1: Mm-hmm.
0: I would think that more people have pushed off the fear.
1: That's why we've done it. Because I think it's part of our everyday grist. I watch young people. Mm. I watch the young people that I'm responsible for, right? And what really drives them is they would love to have hope, but they can't find it. What they have is a daily diet, an allotment of fear, and they do push it away because it's too much.
0: Mm.
1: They can't handle it. As I talk to dear friends who work with people in counseling and other settings, they're like, it's overwhelming.
0: Interesting.
1: The need. Schools, overwhelming. Because it's leading to poor behavior.
0: Yeah.
1: And we're not able to manage. And I think that is fear, and our well acquaintance with it has led us to almost cease to name it.
0: Yeah.
1: Can I put it that way?
0: Yeah. And he says that eventually that hope and fear moves to love and loyalty to God, but in this framework of hope and fear. And just to use a phrase that someone that I appreciate and respect, he says fear is your friend, not your enemy.
1: There.
0: Because it's the fear of that like falling off a cliff, or like his analogy is falling out of a plane without a parachute. Why do you put the parachute on? Well, out of fear.
1: Mm-hmm.
0: But it's a friend that draws you to do the correct thing, to cry out for mercy and salvation, not out of like this awkward trembling.
1: I believe I was raised in that, because the proper fear, properly introduced, did lead to putting on the parachute.
0: Yeah.
1: I don't believe that it does anymore.
0: Interesting. The previous episode, he talked about how our punishment is both conscious, we are aware of it, and endless, that it goes on for eternity, but that it's also willful.
1: Mm.
0: We are actually choosing this punishment, that when God presents his mercy to us, we have to choose either, you know, this, we're going to willfully accept what he has provided through us through the power of the Holy Spirit, or we're just willfully rejecting it.
1: An interesting comment comes to mind. One of the young people in my life said, to apologize is weakness.
0: Mm.
1: And I think that there's a place in here where accepting the right in humility can be seen as its opposite. That is now weakness, and I have become vulnerable to, and then enter fear.
0: Right, right.
1: Whereas with God, if you can have the humility, the rescuing arms come around.
0: Mm.
1: And so I think we've lost that sense of self-preservation, which would say that apology is the right thing to do because I want restoration.
0: There was a popular song many years ago called It's Too Late to Apologize. And everybody would ask, they'd listen to this song out of, you know, pleasure and entertainment. But a pastor once asked, is it really too late to apologize? What does that mean, you know?
1: Right.
0: You know, we tone down this doctrine of punishment when we, as Brengel says it, we think ourselves wiser than God.
1: Yes.
0: More pitiful and just than God. And by more pitiful, he means when we show pity towards someone.
1: Yeah, being filled
0: we
1: with.
0: We are thinking we are wiser than God to suggest, well, punishment, you know.
1: They don't deserve that.
0: Yeah, there's no way it could be eternal. I mean, doesn't God love them? And it's like, hold on a second. Our wisdom doesn't supersede God's. God knows what he's doing. I think the biggest takeaway, at least for me, is this idea that we have to choose. It's not that we're at a road with, you know, five different branches. And it's like, well, you know, all these different roads, they basically lead to the same place. This kind of universalist idea.
1: If you're going from Boston to New York, they could. You know, the ocean will force you that direction.
0: Right.
1: You'll be okay.
0: But that everyone chooses is part of this paradigm that we just heard in this sermon.
1: Then there's the self-made heaven of it, because I'm choosing something that I have constructed. So I'll be okay. And so the problem is that we are on a road and we do have to go one way or the other. The median does not suffice.
0: There's right? no, he mentions this at the very end, that there's two directions of every road, which is what we're getting at.
1: Yeah.
0: And as a little, as a counter to that, not a counter, but as a way to clarify his analogy, I don't believe this is a good versus evil thing.
1: Yes.
0: There's a modern concept of good versus evil, heaven and hell, as though they're equal.
1: Ah.
0: They're not. I don't think they are.
1: They
0: no,
1: are
0: because
1: not.
0: It's not good versus evil. Evil has never been able to overpower God. Never.
1: Darkness
0: and never will.
1: Cannot quench light.
0: That's right. So it's not this equal thing. As far as heaven and hell, of course, they're both eternal. But the amazingness of God is that you can find mercy when you turn to him. There's nothing equivalent in the other direction.
1: There is no mercy.
0: So there's no, this is not an equal thing here. But when he says there's two directions, like it was funny he didn't say, you have to maintain balance in the middle of this road. Mm-hmm. It was you have to choose, turn one or the other. And Jesus said, anyone who puts their hand to the plow but looks back is not fit for the kingdom of heaven. Mm-hmm. You can claim, well, I'll go this way with Jesus, but I'm going to constantly look back in this other direction. Jesus himself said, you're not fit.
1: Yeah.
0: Don't even go.
1: You can't keep your options open because they are not options.
0: Right.
1: One of my favorite authors would use the term despite for the evil end of things. And I liked that use of that word because what you receive is not hope or mercy ahead of the plow. Or well, you do ahead, but if you lurk back, it is towards what will be despite the hater of your souls.
0: Well, as deep and as sometimes troubling as this topic can sometimes be, I hope our listeners have heard the mercy and love of God and what he has done for us in providing his son as the ultimate sacrifice, the atonement for our sin, so that we're not forced to always fall back into this eternal conscious punishment of hell, but that we can turn to our Savior, beg for mercy, throw ourselves upon the mercy of the court, and he is faithful and just to forgive us our sins and to cleanse us of all unrighteousness so that we can spend an eternity with him.
1: He stands in our place, we become acquitted, and we walk away freed. And then it is a matter of working that freedom out, letting that freedom dictate who we are, how we think, what we worship, who we become the rest of our lives, day by day.
0: Amen. 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
3: Psalm 112. Praise ye the Lord. Blessed is the man that feareth the Lord, that delighteth greatly in his commandments. His seed shall be mighty upon earth, the generation of the upright shall be blessed. Wealth and riches shall be in his house, and his righteousness endureth forever. Unto the upright there ariseth light in the darkness. He is gracious and full of compassion and righteous. A good man showeth favor and lendeth. He will guide his affairs with discretion. Surely he shall not be moved forever. The righteous shall be in everlasting remembrance. He shall not be afraid of evil tidings. His heart is fixed.
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5: Welcome to 15 Minutes in the Word with New York Times bestselling author Joyce Meyer. On today's program, Joyce will be teaching from her series, Healing the Soul of a Woman. We've all been hurt, but we don't have to live with the pain from our past. And guys, this message is for you too. God wants to pick up all of our broken pieces and make us whole again. Now, here's Joyce with today's teaching.
6: We're talking about the healing of the soul. You are a spirit, you have a soul, you live in a body. We can all see your body, but we can't see what's going on the inside of you. And you know, we all get fairly good at pretending, and lots of times we act like everything's just fine when really nothing is fine. And sometimes we even get pretty good at pretending to ourselves, and we've got a pretty good sized mess going on in our life, but we've gotten so good at ignoring it that we've just kind of learned to live with it. I wonder how many people live a much lower level of life as far as joy and peace and what's available to them, but they've just been in that condition so long they don't even know there's anything wrong with it. You know, you can be dysfunctional so long that you learn how to function within your dysfunction and you don't even realize that there's a better life available to you. But I want you to know that Jesus said the thief comes only to kill, steal, and destroy. But Jesus said, I came that you might have and enjoy your life and have it in abundance to the full until it overflows. We call our daily TV program Enjoying Everyday Life because I don't think that Jesus saved us just so we could be miserable until the sweet day when we go home to heaven. I think that eternal life starts the moment that we receive Christ. And that I think it hurts God when we don't enjoy the life that Jesus died to give us. And we are so work accomplishment oriented in our Western society that I think sometimes we forget that after God worked for 6 days creating everything, he rested. And so Adam's first full day on the earth was a day of rest. And we get it upside down. We glorify work over everything else. And of course we should work and not be lazy, but God wants you to enjoy your life. He wants you to enjoy yourself. He wants you to enjoy your family, your kids. Don't just raise your kids, enjoy your kids. Don't just be married to somebody, enjoy them. The Bible says that a wife should enjoy her husband. Amen. Amen. Well, you guys were way too quiet on that one. Maybe I better back off and try that again. The Bible says that a wife should enjoy her husband. Thank you. And you need to enjoy yourself. You have a home, take time to enjoy it. Don't just gripe because you got to clean it all the time. Enjoy it. Like I said this morning, if you hate your job, then go get one you can enjoy. Don't spend your life doing stuff that you hate. You've only got one life. How about making a decision to live it? How many of you need to enjoy your life more than what you do? Okay. You know, we don't want to just exist and drift from day to day and just be in this survival mode all the time. You know, when I was growing up, I basically just tried to survive every day. And I looked forward to the day when I was 18 and could leave home and hopefully have a happy life. But I thought when I walked away from the problems that I grew up in, that I didn't have a problem anymore, but I really just took it with me. It was etched in my soul. And it was adversely affecting every single area of my life until I started not just going to church on Sunday, but actually being a full-time serious Christian. You know, there's a big difference in just going to church on Sunday and really being committed to learning how to live the life that Jesus died to give you. Can I say that again? I think somebody watching by television needs to hear that. There's a big difference in just going to church, putting in your time, getting your check mark on your church calendar. There's a difference in that and really being serious about your walk with God and being committed to really learning how to be Christ-like and to live the life that Jesus really died to give you. Now, I want to talk to you for a minute about the painless path. You know, getting hurt hurts, but oddly enough, getting well hurts too. You come to a point where it doesn't hurt anymore, but part of the reason why so many people stay broken is because there's also pain in the healing process. You know, you can injure yourself and the injury hurts, but while you're in the healing process, it still hurts, doesn't it? So I want you to understand, if you're one of these people that decided with me this morning that you're ready for a life upgrade. You want to not just be here and breathe, but you want to have the life, the best upgraded life that Jesus died to give you. I'm just going to be honest with you and tell you that it's not just going to all be easy. For one thing, to get well, you have to face a lot of things about where you're at. Jesus said, if you continue in my word, you'll know the truth, and the truth will make you free. Well, it's not the truth about somebody else that's going to make you free. It's the truth about me facing a truth about me, that I had problems, that I was manipulative and controlling, that I was insecure. No matter the fact that I acted bold, really way down deep inside, I was insecure. Being honest with yourself about yourself is the bravest thing that you can ever do in your life. You see, God knows you and He loves you anyway, and you need to learn how to know you and love you anyway. I don't like everything I do, but I do like myself. I actually think that we are insulting God if we hate ourselves and refuse to have a good relationship with ourselves because we're not the epitome of the perfection that we think that we should be. Jesus didn't die for perfect people. He died for people that are imperfect and will continue to have some imperfections till He comes back to get us. The Bible says He didn't come for those that were well, but He came for those that were sick. Amen? And so I qualify for help from God, and you do too. But in the natural, it's just the way we are, our flesh is always going to look for a painless path. And so that's why I want to just be clear with you that if you really want to get well, there's going to be some challenges to it. And it's not going to happen super quick. It happens little by little. God changes you from glory to glory. But the good news is if you're on your way to full recovery, at least you're on your way somewhere. Did you hear me? And that's better than just being stuck nowhere. There's two kinds of pain we can talk about today. The pain of change or the pain of never changing. And you know what? The thought of staying the same is really scary to me. I mean, it just makes me shiver to think that I could still be the way that I used to be 42 years ago. There's been a lot of pain getting from there to here. Oh, but there's been more joy than pain. And I certainly am glad that God gave me the grace to not give up. And you have to keep in mind that every little bit of progress you get, you can then share that progress with somebody else. People need to see people overcome. They need the courage to realize, well, if you can do it, then maybe I can do it. And so here's a quote by an unknown author that I think is good. What comes easy won't last. And what lasts won't come easy. Amen? There's a saying my husband's always had, fast and fragile, slow and solid. What comes together fast can also come apart fast, but what is built slowly can become solid. I don't know if you've noticed it or not, but God's not in a hurry. Has anybody realized that? God's not in a hurry. You know why? Because he's more interested in quality than quantity. Amen. Don't get stuck in the trap of just trying to see how much of your Bible you can read every day so you can feel proud of yourself. God would rather that you stare at two verses for an hour and get something out of it than to read seven chapters and not know what you read when you got done. Of all the people we need to stop trying to impress, it's God. Did you hear me? Because he knows us. So quality over quantity. Don't be in such a hurry. How can somebody advertise a pill on television that says if you take three of these a day, the fat will melt right off you, you won't have to exercise, you won't have to change your eating, and sell millions and millions of bottles of it? I mean, are we really that dumb? Yeah, apparently so. I mean, people will pay somebody that says they're a psychic $5 or $10 a minute to talk to them, and then they come to something like this and don't want to give a $10 offering. You know, it's like, come on, I got somebody that wants to talk to you. Somebody's been talking to you now for 2 days, and we need to wise up. That just stop looking for everything to be easy. We need to toughen up a little bit and be willing to go through whatever we need to go through to have what we say that we want to have. You know, a lot of people are jealous of successful people, or they're jealous of people that, I don't know, stay in shape and, you know, still look good in their 40s or 50s or whatever, and or you're jealous of somebody's home, or jealous of somebody's job, or maybe you're old enough to retire and you don't have hardly anything, and you're jealous of people that you know that have got this nice income level now at retirement. We need to stop being jealous of people that are blessed if we don't want to do what they did to get what they've got. Come on. I mean, anybody that, you know, in their 50s and still looks good and feels good, they didn't just get that way sitting on the couch eating donuts day after day. You know, you reap what you sow. Amen? You reap what you sow. So, moment of truth. I want to make sure you understand this, because I don't want to be telling you things that aren't true. If your soul has been severely damaged by abuse, rejection, loss, abandonment, long-term illness, or anything else, the journey back to wholeness won't be easy.
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10: In the morning when he left, that's the Good Samaritan, after he put him on his own animal, the owner brought them to an inn. The inn is a type of the church, and the innkeeper is the Holy Spirit. I mean, the Holy Spirit scattered through this whole thing. He's the oil, he's the wine, he's the animal, he's the host. He's the one that took care of us. He's the one that is there as the innkeeper. He says that in verse 35, in the morning when he left, that is the Good Samaritan, he took out 2 pennies. A penny is a day's wage. So he's simply saying, I'm going to be gone for 2 days, and gave them to the host. Again, the host is the Holy Spirit watching over the innkeeper, and said, and take care of him. Boy, Jesus said, when I'm gone, I'm going to turn you over to a Holy Spirit. I'm going to turn you over to one who's just like me. Take care of him, and whatever you spend more, when I come again, Jesus is coming back. And how long will he be gone? About 2,000 years. I will repay you. Which now of these three, that is the priest, the Levite, or the Good Samaritan, do you think was the true neighbor to him who fell among the thieves? He said, well, he who showed mercy on him. Jesus said, go and do likewise. You want eternal life? Let the Good Samaritan take care of you. Let the one take care of you and put you in the church coming as soon as I'm gone. Oil and wine represent the two main ministries of the Holy Spirit. Oil is the new birth, and wine is the infilling of the Holy Spirit. Notice which came first. Oil came before wine. And so the new birth comes before the infilling or the baptism of the Holy Spirit. The increased ministry of the Holy Spirit is a major difference between the Old and New Testament, the age of Israel, and the age of the church. Old Testament saints were anointed at times for certain jobs, but you had to have a position for the prophet, the priest, or the king. The main people that made up the nation of Israel could not operate in these gifts, and so they had to go to those. If they needed a prophetic word, they went to the prophet. If they needed to have their sins removed, they went to the priest. And at times they could even go to the king, but they operated in these particular gifts by the Holy Spirit, and you had to go to find the right person. Aren't you glad today you don't have to find a priest to confess your sins to? Why, we are priests ourselves, and we can go straight to our high priest, the Lord Jesus Christ. We don't have to sit in that little booth, one on each side, and have a curtain between us. No, we don't have to do that because the curtain, the veil's been removed. I can go directly to my great high priest, the Lord Jesus Christ, and in 1 John 1:9, just confess my sins, and he is faithful and just to forgive me of my sins. I'm glad we have prophets around and things like that. But you know what? In the New Testament, we also can operate in these gifts. The Old Testament saints were anointed at times for certain jobs. Elijah's a good example. Samson's a good example. Elijah couldn't outrun Ahab's chariot every day. It's when the Holy Spirit came upon him. Samson could not pick up the entire front gates of the city, pull them out of the ground, and carry them up a hill any day of the week. No, he had to have the Holy Spirit anoint him at the hand. Another name for this supernatural power of the Holy Spirit, which was found in the Old Testament, was the hand of the Lord. The hand of the Lord came on Samson in Judges 14:6 and other passages in Judges. On Elijah in 1 Kings 18:46, Elisha, 2 Kings 3:15, Ezra in chapter 7 and verse 28 of the book of Ezra. So again, we have these different ministers of the Old Testament, and the hand of the Lord came upon them. And this is why Old Testament saints at death went to an underground compartment called paradise, because they didn't have the Holy Spirit living in them. And so even though the prophet, the priest, and the king, they had to go there also because they didn't have the Holy Spirit living in them. He would come on them at certain times. But I'm telling you, when you get born again, the Holy Spirit, first of all, comes to live in you. He moved out of the temple. He moved out of the tabernacle that he'd been in the Old Testament at different times, twice in the tabernacle, twice in the temple. And when Jesus Christ arose from the dead, the Holy Spirit came out of that temple, and on the day of Pentecost moved into us. We are today the temple of the Holy Spirit. This is why Old Testament saints again went to an underground compartment called paradise. They were waiting for the firstborn, Jesus Christ, to come out of the grave, and then they became the second, third, fourth, fifth born all the way down, and they got to go to heaven with him at his resurrection and ascension into heaven. He led captivity captive into heaven, the Old Testament saints, and the compartment they were in called paradise is empty, and today paradise has now been transferred to heaven. Paul got to go there and said, I went into the third heaven, into paradise. In the New Testament, the church age, the Holy Spirit comes to live in us at the moment of salvation. This was unknown in the Old Testament, him living inside of a person and calling them the temple of God. No, he recreates our spirit today and then comes to live in our spirit. And the moment he moved into us on the day of Pentecost and moved into the 120 that were up there, I'm here to tell you, he breathed a sigh of relief. I am at home, no longer a temple made with hands. I am now in the temple that's been made by God himself, and he lives inside of us, and he will always live inside of us. He will no longer live in that temple. For New Testament, there is an experience and a gift after salvation called the baptism or the infilling of the Holy Spirit, which they didn't have back there in that time. And it occurred on the day of Pentecost, the day that the church began. And this was the wine of the Holy Spirit. Again, Peter said on that day, this is not the wine you're thinking of. He said, this is the wine of the Holy Spirit, and referred back to the Old Testament prophecy. It'll come to pass in the last days. Joel said, it'll come to pass in the last days, I'll pour out my spirit upon all flesh. Your sons and your daughters shall prophesy. Ooh, that didn't happen in the Old Testament. Sons and daughters and girls and young people, your sons and daughters shall prophesy. Your old men shall dream dreams. Your young men shall see visions. And he said, in that day, I'll pour out my spirit upon all flesh. It occurred on the day of Pentecost. It's been growing ever since. And like I said before, whenever people depart from the Holy Spirit, revival goes away. When people have a hunger in their heart to return to the Holy Spirit, revival breaks out. And we are seeing that today across our country. With all the things going wrong with our country, there's something happening. God is at work. Young people across the nation and college campuses and in different places are turning back to the Holy Spirit, returning back to the Lord, and we're seeing a great revival. I honestly think this will be the greatest revival not only has the United States ever seen, but the world has ever seen. This is the one that will be here, then will be taken up at the rapture of the church, but the revival will still keep on going, and more people will be saved, and the tribulation will be the greatest time of evangelism the world has ever seen. The Holy Spirit at salvation and the infilling, let's talk about the difference between the two. In 1 Corinthians chapter 12 and verse 13, it says, for by one Spirit are we all baptized into one body, whether we are Jews or Gentiles, whether we are bond or free. At the new birth, the Holy Spirit literally baptizes you into the body of Christ, and you become a member of the church. The Holy Spirit is the baptizer, and Jesus is the element we're baptized into. Next of all, we can be filled with the Holy Spirit. Matthew chapter 3 and verse 11, John the Baptist said, I indeed baptize you with or in water. The word with in the King James could be better translated in, I indeed baptize you, plunge you into water for repentance, but he that comes after me is mightier than I, whose shoes I am not worthy to latch. He will baptize you in the Holy Spirit. At the new birth, you are baptized by the Holy Spirit into the body of Christ. And at the infilling of the Holy Spirit, you're baptized by Christ into the Holy Spirit. At the infilling, the baptism of the Spirit, Jesus baptizes you into the Holy Spirit. He will baptize you in the Holy Spirit. That's what John the Baptist said. Jesus is the baptizer. The Holy Spirit is the element of baptism. You must be born again to be filled. Notice this, the oil came before the wine. Once you're born again, you now become a candidate to be filled with the Holy Spirit. In Matthew chapter 9 and verse 17, here Jesus is speaking and says, neither do men put new wine into old wineskins, because the wineskin will break. That's the acid in the wine, and the wine will run out, and the wineskins will perish, but they put new wine, and naos is the Greek word. They put brand new wine into kainos, renewed wineskins, and both are preserved. He said you have a wineskin that's dried and parched. You don't put new wine into that. It'll burst through it. But he can't says you can renew a wineskin. How do you renew a wineskin? You rub it with oil. That's the way they did it throughout centuries. They rub it with oil, get it soft again to where it'll handle the wine, and then they pour the wine into it, and it doesn't burst through it. You see, I'm an old wineskin. I died in Adam, but all of a sudden, I became a brand new, renewed wineskin. God took me and renewed me by the Holy Spirit, by the oil of the new birth, and then later I can be filled with the Holy Spirit, but the oil has to come before the wine. That's exactly how it was done with the Good Samaritan. God has to put his Holy Spirit into new creations. Wineskins, again, are renewed by rubbing oil onto the old parched wineskin. Jesus and the Holy Spirit, Jesus is God's gift to the world. The Holy Spirit and his full

0: neither knows him, but you know him, for he dwells with you and shall be in you. Notice this, when you get born again, the Holy Spirit dwells with you. And then when you get born again, he comes to live inside of you. Speaking to his disciples, he said, right now he's with you, but there's coming a day he's going to move inside of you. I'm sure they scratched their head and said, wait a minute, isn't he over here in the temple? No, he's going to come to live inside of you. The world cannot receive the Holy Spirit. They can receive Christ, and the Holy Spirit can be received by God's children only. Once you're born again, then you can receive the Holy Spirit. Once you receive the oil, you're eligible for the wine. And this is why in such passages as Acts chapter 8, when the revival broke out at Samaria, that they sent, after they had been born again, received the word of God, they sent them Peter and John, who came and prayed for them, that they might receive the Holy Spirit. Notice the wine comes after the oil. In chapter 19 of Acts, when Paul came to the upper coast of Ephesus, he found certain Ephesians who had been born again, but they hadn't been filled with the Holy Spirit. He noticed something was missing. Oh yeah, they knew Jesus. He said, have you received the Holy Spirit since you believed? We have not heard of whether or not there be any Holy Spirit. And Paul laid his hands on them. They received the Holy Spirit. They spoke with tongues.
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0: Paul told us in Philippians chapter 1, verses 3 through 5, I thank my God at every remembrance of you, always in every prayer of mine, making requests for you, all with joy for your partnership in the gospel from the first day until now. The theme of the book of Philippians is partnership. I know joy is mentioned quite often, but the partnership is the real issue. The only church that made itself a partner with Paul, in fact, he mentioned them three times for their faithfulness to give into his ministry. Paul saw the gospel and the teaching of the Word of God as a team effort. I do too. I pray for my givers, my partners, my fellow ministers of the Word of God. Many of you have been with me since the beginning. Others have joined me through the years. 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
3: You and I have the living Word of God. And as sure as he kept his promise to Joseph, he will keep his promises to us. Will we have heartache, problems, difficulties, pain, trials? Yes. That's not the issue. The issue is, how do we respond? When we keep our focus on God, we will not blame God. We'll not blame others. And we will be able to have the same impact in the lives of other people that Joseph did. What is your focus on?
4: Keep your focus on God. Dr. Stanley's message says that's the most important truth to learn from Joseph's life. Welcome to In Touch, the teaching ministry of Dr. Charles Stanley. Our previous message in the In Step with God series laid the groundwork for our study. Today, we'll pick up the story with Joseph in an Egyptian jail as we learn how to keep our eyes on God through times of trial.
3: One of the most precious lessons I learned as a result of simply reading the biblical characters, how they live their lives, their failures, and all the rest. And some of those are like Joseph and David, Daniel, and a few others. But I found something in the life of Joseph that absolutely strengthened me and has been a part of that strength all these years.

0: And if you ask him, do you believe in the one true God? Yes. Well, what's your evidence? Your brothers hated you. They threw you in a pit to die. You got sold in the caravan. You did your best in Potiphar's household, and now you're in jail. On what basis do you believe this God? Because he kept his focus upon God, not upon his circumstances. One of the things that gets us in trouble, causes us to wobble in our faith, causes oftentimes for us to have more difficulty than we would have had if we'd have kept our focus on God. Remember, he didn't have a Bible. He had the truth of God in that dream, and the promise of God, plus what he had, was the testimony of his father, how God had spoken to him. And listen, he had to keep being reminded of the fact, if God spoke to his father in that dream, and his father believed that, then why should he doubt it if God would speak to him, whatever that dream may be? And so here he is now in jail. And then something else happens. Because we come to the next phase of his life, still difficulty, pain, suffering, disappointment in lots of ways. And so Pharaoh's cupbearer who serves him and his baker who bakes for him, they got thrown in jail. Then one night, both of them, the baker and the cupbearer, have a dream. And so the scripture says that he could tell that that something had happened because they were so down. He could tell something was happening, and so he asked them what was going on. And they were dejected, the Bible says. Then they said to him, "We've had a dream, and there's no one to interpret it." Then Joseph said to them, "Do not interpretations belong to God?" He's always got his focus on God. Always. Whether he's in jail, in Potiphar's house, his focus is always on God. Does not God interpret dreams? And so they said, well, here are the dreams. Here's what the cupbearer said. He said, "I had this dream. And there was a vine and three branches, and it was budding. Its blossoms came out. Its clusters produced ripe grapes. Now, Pharaoh's cup was in my hand, so I took the grapes and squeezed them into Pharaoh's cup, and I put the cup into Pharaoh's hands." Joseph said, "I can tell you what's going to happen. 3 days, you're going to be restored to your position before Pharaoh." Chief baker saw that he had interpreted favorably. He said to Joseph, "I also saw in my dream, and behold, there were three baskets and white bread on my head. And in the top basket, there were some of all sorts of baked goods for Pharaoh, and the birds came eating them out of the basket on my head." Then Joseph Anderson said, "This is its interpretation. 3 days, Pharaoh is going to hang you." Here's what happened. 3 days, Pharaoh restored the cupbearer, and he hanged the baker. But here's what Joseph said to him. He said now to the cupbearer, he said, "Look, when you stand before Pharaoh, would you do me the kindness of reminding Pharaoh that I'm here, that I came here, and not because I deserved it, but because I was framed? Would you please do that?" And I'm sure he said, "I will." So, a few days went by, a few weeks went by, a few months went by, and the scripture says, "Yet the chief cupbearer did not remember Joseph, and forgot him." And then the scripture says, "Now it happened at the end of 2 full years that Pharaoh had a dream, and behold, he was standing by the Nile." So we know that he was in jail probably 3 years or more. Remember, he was only 17 when this started. And now 17, 18, 19, 20, 21, 23, 25, whatever it might be. And so he's in jail probably a pretty good while. Forgotten. Then the scripture says, the next phase of his trials, it happened at the end of these 2 full years that Pharaoh had a dream. He was standing by the Nile River. Now, the Nile River was life to Egypt because that's where they got their water. That's how their crops were taken care of as far as all the moisture that they needed because it overflowed. And so he was standing by the Nile. This is what he dreamed. And 7 very fat cows came out. And then 7 very lean cows came out. And the lean ones ate the fat ones. Then he had a second dream right after that. And Let's say that, for example, there were seven ears of grain came up, and they were plump and good. Seven lean ones came up and ate the plump ones. So the next thing that's going on here is that Joseph is in jail, and the scripture says they told him he was going to meet Pharaoh. He comes to Pharaoh, and Pharaoh says, I hear that you can interpret dreams. And I love this passage because I want you to hear and watch how Joseph responded. He said, as he stood before him, Joseph then answered Pharaoh, it is not in me, God, that is Jehovah, which they knew nothing about, Jehovah God. Jehovah, the one true God, will give Pharaoh a favorable answer. Well, of course, he begins to listen to the dreams. And then this is what Joseph said. Now, Joseph said to Pharaoh, Pharaoh's dreams are one and the same. God, Jehovah God, has told the Pharaoh what he's about to do. And the seven good cows are 7 years. The seven good ears are 7 years. The dreams are one and the same. The seven lean and ugly cows came up after them are 7 years. And the seven thin ears of corn, scorched earth, east wind, 7 years of famine. So, it is as I have spoken to Pharaoh, God has shown to Pharaoh what he's about to do. Behold, the 7 years of great abundance are coming in all the land of Egypt. After them, 7 years of famine will come, and all the abundance will be forgotten in the land of Egypt, and the famine will ravage the land. So the abundance will be unknown to the land because of that subsequent famine, for it will be very severe. Now, as for the repeating of the dream to Pharaoh twice, it means that the matter is determined by God, the one true God, and God will quickly bring it about. Now let Pharaoh look for a man discerning and wise and set him over the land of Egypt. Let Pharaoh take action that would bring about all this. And so when he had said that, then Pharaoh said to his servants, can we find a man like this in whom is a divine spirit? So Pharaoh said to Joseph, since God, your God, has informed you of all this, there is no one so discerning and wise. All my people shall do homage. Only in the throne I will be greater than you. Pharaoh said to Joseph, see, I have set you over the land of Egypt. This is unspeakable. This is a Hebrew slave, now riding in the second chariot to Pharaoh, now in charge of every single thing in the land of Egypt, the awesome civilization of Egypt, and a Hebrew slave is now in charge of all of it, only second to Pharaoh himself. All he's done since his age of 17 is go through one trial after the other. But God gave him a dream. His father had taught him to believe the dreams that God gives you and that God keeps his promise. He kept believing what God had told him. Today, you not only need dreams, we have the Word of God. And when God speaks to your heart through His Word, you and I are to believe what He says. The Spirit of God knows how to bear witness to your spirit and my spirit. This is God's message to you. And this is why sometime when you read the Bible, God begins to speak to your heart. You know He's speaking to your heart. I don't mean saying, okay, God, speak. That's not the way He operates. He prepares our heart before He speaks to us. Now, with that in mind, the 42nd chapter begins, and I want you to look at this. I want you to think about this as a parent, and I want you to think about this as maybe a child, a teenager. 42nd chapter, back up in Canaan, back up in his homeland, and back at his home place. Now, chapter 42, verse 1. Now, Jacob saw that there was grain in Egypt, and Jacob said to his son, why are you staring at one another? What are you doing sitting here just looking at each other? Why don't you get up and go down to Egypt because there is grain? We have the money. Go down to Egypt and get us something to eat. So I'm going to abbreviate some of this next part. So they go to Egypt. And the scripture says that when Joseph saw his brothers, he recognized them, but he disguised himself to them and spoke to them harshly. He said to them, you know, where have you come from? Because he knew. And they said, from the land of Canaan to buy food. But Joseph had recognized the brothers, although they didn't recognize him. And Joseph remembered the dreams which he had about them and said to them, you're spies. So he accuses them of being spies and throws them in jail. But now this is a trial in Joseph's life, though. Throws them in jail. They're guilty. They know they're guilty. And through these next few chapters, they keep talking about their own guilt. And Reuben says to him, didn't I tell you what was going to happen to us as a result of that? In verse 22, Reuben answered to them, did I not tell you, do not sin against this boy? And you would not listen. Now comes the reckoning for his blood. So finally, he lets him out of jail, sends him back. And what goes on here in the next few chapters is back and forth, back and forth. He sends him. He wants to see his younger brother, Benjamin. He holds Simon as his refuge and back and forth. So finally, if you'll move on over to the 45th chapter, they come back. And then Joseph could not control himself before all those who stood by him. And he cried, have everyone go out from me. So there was no man with him when Joseph made himself known to his brothers. He wept so loudly that the Egyptians heard it, and the household of Pharaoh heard it. Then Joseph said to his brothers, I am Joseph. Is my father still alive? But his brothers could not even answer him. They were so dismayed at his presence. Then he said to them, please come closer. They came closer, and he said, I am your brother, Joseph, whom you sold into Egypt. Now do not be grieved or angry with yourselves because you sold me here, for God sent me before you to preserve me. His focus is always on God. And so he comes down, and Pharaoh gives them the finest land, the land of Goshen, that's very, very fertile. And so that's where they settle. And you recall that's there where they are for 400 years. And so Ramesses, who is the Pharaoh of that time, favored him, gave them everything they needed, said, we're going to take care of your family. And Jacob dies. And what I want you to notice is these brothers are still up to their conniving. They haven't changed one bit. So listen to this. When Joseph's brothers saw that their father was dead, they said, what if Joseph bears a grudge and against us and pays us back in full for all the wrongs which we did to him? Listen to Joseph's response to that. He says, Joseph wept when they spoke to him, and then the brothers also came and fell down before him and said, behold, we're your servants. Remember what he dreamed? One day you will bow down before me. And so they fell down before him and said, we're your servants. But Joseph said to them, do not be afraid, for I am in God's place. As for you, you meant evil against me, for God meant it for good, in order to bring about this present result, to preserve many people alive. There's nothing of unforgiveness in Joseph at all. He had his focus on God, and he began to realize earlier that God was in charge of his life, and what God had promised him, God was going to make come to pass. Now listen, there was not a single thing he could do. He was nothing more than a Hebrew slave, and he became head of Potiphar's household. And now he is second only to Pharaoh. And so there was no anger, no bitterness, no resentful. He could have had them all killed and Pharaoh would have approved, but he did not. And the pain in his heart and life was that his brothers had treated him that way when he didn't deserve it, sold him into slavery in Egypt. And yet he had forgiven them. He didn't have any of that in his heart. And now here they are scared to death. And what is he saying? He's saying, look, you think you did this. God brought me down here to save not only you, but other nations of the earth. And I love that phrase when he says, do not be afraid, for I'm in God's place. And as for you, you meant evil against me, but God meant it for good in order to bring about this present result to preserve many people alive. Now, let me ask you this morning this. Where is your focus? Is your focus on finances? Is your focus on relationships? What are you focused on? That is, what's uppermost in your thinking? Not what's happening to you, not what you don't have, but what is the point of focus in your life? It should be nothing less and nothing other than Almighty God. He's given us the promises that when He saves us, He'll take care of us. He'll meet our needs and He'll guide us. He didn't say He wouldn't take us through heartache, pain, and trouble, but He says, I will be with you. He had a dream, and the promise of God and the experiences of his father to back him up. You and I have the living word of God. And as sure as he kept his promise to Joseph, he will keep his promises to us. Will we have heartache, problems, difficulties, pain, trials? Yes. That's not the issue. The issue is, how do we respond? When we keep our focus on God, we will not blame God. We'll not blame others, and we will be able to have the same impact in the lives of other people that Joseph did. When you set your focus on God, that means you really and truly believe what the Bible says, what He'll do and who He is. When you set your focus on God, your fears will dwindle. Your sense of need will begin to dwindle. God will begin to make Himself known to you in ways that you've never known before. Things about God that you've doubted, He will make so very clear. Focusing on God is what His desire is for us. Then that intimate relationship, that personal intimacy with us, will become reality in our life. And you'll be able to say with Joseph, no matter where you are in life, I'm in God's place. And the most powerful, safe, profitable place in the world to be at any time, at any moment, in any circumstances, is in God's place. Amen.
1: 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John 8, verse 32 says, "You will know the truth, and the truth will make you free." 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
0: And you'll remember the scripture in John chapter 8, the woman who was thrown in the presence of Jesus. She was accused of being an adulteress, and they were going to stone her. And Jesus asked the question, "Which one of you is without sin among you?" And you'll recall they all walked away. Then He said to her, "Where are your accusers?" And she said, "They're gone." And Jesus said, "Neither do I condemn you." He said, "Go and sin no more." He set her free by His awesome forgiving power. Now, you and I might ask the question, how does all this work? So let me explain that briefly. When Jesus came into this world, He came into this world for the purpose of dying on the cross. When He died on the cross, the shedding of His blood was God's payment for all of our sins, so that what happened at the cross is He paid our sin debt in full. That is, He made it possible for you and me to live without the penalty of sin and to live, listen, above the power of sin in our life. So that when a person receives Jesus Christ as their personal Savior, there is no more condemnation, the Bible says in Romans chapter 8 and verse 1. Because you see, we have the gift of eternal life. Now, when you and I recognize we have the gift of eternal life, we begin to live out our life, sin is still all around us. And then we have to make a decision whether we want to live in sin or live outside of it. It doesn't mean that you'll never sin, but committing a sin here and there and we confess it and God forgives us, that's one thing. Living a lifestyle of disobedience, living a lifestyle of sin is living a lifestyle of slavery. And Jesus said, "I've come to set you free." that is free from the power of sin in your life. Because when you receive Him as your personal Savior, the Holy Spirit comes into your life to enable us to identify sin, enable us to love the Lord God, and enable us to say no to those things that tempt us and try us. You say, well, how does that work in my life? Well, remember this, it isn't just your effort. It isn't just the decision you make. First of all, we have to confess the fact there is sin in my life. And you see, many people who say, oh, I could stop this if I wanted to. I can quit that. That's not enslaving me. The truth is, it is. And how does that freedom come into your life? By confessing that you are enslaved by that sin. And believing in your heart that when Jesus Christ died on the cross, that death at the cross made it possible for us to live above this sin. But believing it is one thing. It is the surrender of our life. You and I cannot live a sinless life. That's not going to happen because we have something within us, that old propensity to sin, it's still there. But we don't have to yield to it, and we don't have to become a slave or remain a slave to sin. Once we believe that Jesus Christ has saved us from our sin, then we claim His victory. We ask the Lord to forgive us, to cleanse us, and to claim that victory. And the claiming of that victory, listen, is intermingled with the Word of God. Because as you and I read the Scriptures, what happens? We're continually reminded that Jesus came to set us free. We're continually reminded of His power within our life. And Paul says in many verses, speaking of the power of God within us, we are now free. He says, therefore, there is no condemnation to those who are in Christ Jesus. And so when you and I trust Him as our personal Savior, He forgives us of all of our sin. When we surrender our life to Him, He assumes the responsibility for enabling us to live a life of obedience and righteousness. It is knowing the truth. What truth? It is knowing this truth of who Jesus is, of what He did at the cross, and what He's made available to us. Knowing that truth and choosing to walk in obedience to the will of God will set you free from sin and any form of slavery.
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3: 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This is Ken Ham, author of the eye-opening book, Divided Nation, Cultures in Chaos and a Conflicted Church. All around the earth, we find scars from meteorite impacts. Some of these are relatively small, others are huge and would have been catastrophic. This evidence makes people wonder, is another impact coming? These so-called messengers from space should remind us that life is fragile. But a meteorite won't wipe out life. This world will end when Jesus returns in judgment, and nothing we can do will stop that. So what's the message? 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We don't know when our lives might end, but the correct response isn't fear. It's placing our faith and trust in Christ. 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
5: August 3rd, our insurance. Have you ever gotten in a car accident and you didn't have insurance? I certainly hope not. The bills you have to face on your own can be quite daunting. But now, let's assume you've been insured. Does this mean bad things will never happen to you? Of course not. It simply means if they do, you will be supported and provided for throughout the situation. In a similar way, when we receive Jesus as our Savior, we are still very vulnerable to hardship, and truth be told, even more so. But we have someone we can rest in, someone who will provide for us each step of the way. Today, we'll hear from a woman who spent the early part of her life bringing on her own hardship. She's here to share with us her true story on this Unshackled Daily Devotional.
6: I'm Debbie Brill, and I was a rebel from age 12. I was foul-mouthed and obnoxious, smoking and drinking, pregnant, married and divorced, and then living with a man all by the age of 19. I put up with 6 years of abuse from him before I walked out with my two children. I met and fell in love with Ray at a bar. Within a week, I moved in with him. We were both alcoholics even after we married, but he never abused me despite my volatile nature. After my brother died, I drank so much we separated. My drinking led to an awful car accident in which my car was torn in half. God spared my life, but I was too blind to see his protection. Ray and I got back together, and I quit drinking after that. And then came my health problems, gradual blindness and multiple sclerosis. I started drinking again, fell down more, and became depressed. When I wanted to commit suicide, my husband put me in the mental ward for several weeks, but he stood by me. One day, believers came to the door and gave me hope for the future. Every Thursday, they came and shared Bible truth with us. My husband wanted to go to church, but not me. In desperation, one night, I asked Jesus to save me. And shortly after that, my husband did too. We both stopped smoking and drinking. I still have MS and I'm still going blind, but in the meantime, my affliction gives me a chance to tell others about Jesus, who gave his life for me.
5: The Apostle Paul says in Romans chapter 8, verse 28, "And we know that all things work together for good to them that love God, to them who are the called according to his purpose." Friend, while people frequently use this verse for any and every situation, unless we have surrendered our lives to Christ, we cannot claim this promise. Instead, like Debbie, we are simply heaping unnecessary troubles on ourselves. But once we are beloved children of God, we can face anything. Suffering will come our way, but we do not have to be afraid, for we have been insured by His grace. 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
7: 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Oh, give thanks unto the Lord, call upon his name, make known his deeds among the people. Sing unto him, sing psalms unto him, talk ye of all his wondrous works. Glory ye in his holy name, let the heart of them rejoice that seek the Lord. Seek the Lord and his strength. Seek his face evermore. Remember his marvelous works that he hath done, his wonders, and the judgments of his mouth. O ye seed of Abraham his servant, ye children of Jacob his chosen. He is the Lord our God. His judgments are in all the earth. He hath remembered his covenant forever, the word which he commanded to 1,000 generations, which covenant he made with Abraham, and his oath unto Isaac, and confirmed the same unto Jacob for a law, and to Israel for an everlasting covenant, saying, Unto thee will I give the land of Canaan, the lot of your inheritance, when they were but a few men in number, yea, very few, and strangers in it. When they went from one nation to another, from one kingdom to another people, he suffered no man to do them wrong, yea, he reproved kings for their sakes, saying, Touch not mine anointed, and do my...
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9: Okay. We're going to be in Colossians chapter 3 tonight. Colossians chapter 3. I started this last week, and we're going to finish it tonight, but I want to go back to the very first part of it just to give you an idea of what this is about. It's very interesting in the Old Testament that it talks about the day we're in now, and even beyond us. And so that's all pretty interesting. But I'll read this. It says, chapter 3, verse 1, if you then be risen with Christ, seek those things which are above, when Christ sits on the right hand of God. Now, obviously, he's doing that right now. So we need to seek him. The first two chapters 1 and 2, are we see Christ as a member of the Trinity, which he is, the Father, Son, and Holy Spirit. He is the God-man. He's the only one in history that'll be a God and man at the same time. He also is the Creator and the Redeemer. He also gave himself for the church. Now he is Christ in our lives. You cannot say, I am dedicated Christian, and then live your life as you please. We've got to live it for him. In fact, we got to be like the Lord on the earth. And the Lord said, I only do what the Father tells me to do. So what he said, he was saying was to us, I'm going to follow what the Father God wants me to do, and we're to follow what Jesus did. And so we need to teach these things to people that don't know that information. We're made full in him. Christ is really the solution to all the problems of life. Very interesting. He warned about certain things. It's kind of interesting. Christ told us what not to do because it opened the door to Satan. But then he also told us what to do, which opens ourselves to the Father and the Lord and the Holy Spirit. And so you'll find Jesus Christ all you need, the fullness of God poured out in life through believers. Christ is at the right hand of the Father today. They expect us to do the things of God. The fullness of God's poured out in our life, and it's poured out to people through believers. And that's the only way he can be poured out today. Well, I did the first, I think, first 12 verses. Last time, or more than that, first 15 verses. And we'll start with verse 16 tonight, which is very important. And you need to, somebody said, well, we've heard some of this before. I said, I know you have, but write it down because you're to share this with somebody else. And so, we want to look at verse 16, which says, the word of Christ dwell in you richly in all wisdom, teaching and admonishing one another in psalms and hymns and spiritual songs, singing with grace in your heart to the Lord. Well, somebody asked one time, why do we bother with singing? We do it on Wednesday night and we do it on Sunday morning. Why do we do it? Because the Word of God says so. And if we don't sing, if we're not, I don't have a voice to sing, we can't say the words. Yes. And so, while everybody else is singing, so that's important. So it says here that we are to admonish one another in psalms and hymns and spiritual songs, singing with grace in your hearts to the Lord. So, that's a good. Also, at the top of verse 16, it says, let the word of Christ, or the word of God, or the Bible, primarily, although God can speak to you outside of the written word, said, let Christ dwell in you richly, particularly the word of God. So study of the word is important, and I try to do that every morning before I do anything else. Well, I do a couple things, but then I get into the Word. Let's look at John 15 and verse 3. John 15 and verse 3. And that says, "Now you are clean through the Word." The Word of God cleanses us. You need to write this down because it's important. John 15, 3. "Now you are clean through the Word which I have spoken unto you," or we could say, written also in the Bible. So that's why the Word of God is important. You should read through the Bible at least once a year. And that's one of the reasons I knew, I said this before, my dad was saved. Because at 65 he accepted the Lord, and he read through the Bible every year till he passed, which was 88. And, okay. It says, "Let the Word of God dwell in you. Let it be a part of you. Be at home in you." We should be familiar with the Word. And it should be, the Bible ought to be the most important book we have. That's a fact. It should be. There are other good books, and we should read other books about the Bible, but the Bible should be the book for us. We are to be familiar with the Word of Christ, know what He's saying to you. In other words, whenever we open the Bible, we always say, "God, speak to me through your Word." Sing or say the Word out of your mouth when we're with others, or even if you're by yourself. We have to do this every day, not just on Sunday or Wednesday, but the other days also. So verse 16, really, well, from 16 on, tells us the practical things we should be doing. Be singing to the Lord, reading His Bible, and...
10: It also says spiritual songs.
9: Yes, spiritual songs, that's correct. And if you're in the Word and you'll do anything God wants you to do, you will hear the Word of God. I guarantee you, not all the time maybe, but occasionally, He will tell you what He wants you to do. He told me to preach and teach the Word. That's why I do it.
10: Yeah.
9: Okay, verse 17. And that says, "And whatsoever you do in word or deed, do it all in the name of the Lord Jesus." And this next two words are very important. Giving thanks to God. Giving thanks to God. And the Father by Him. So, we should be thanking God every day, even if we don't feel like it. We should be thanking. I didn't feel like it this afternoon, but I thank God. I just started thanking Him and for what He's done, what He's going to do, and I mentioned some things He has done. Of course, gave His life on the cross. We are to thank Him constantly, and it will help us get involved in other things. So, everything we do in the name of the Lord, whatever it is, homework, play.
10: Word or deed.
9: Oh, yeah, word or deed. That means whatever we do.
10: Yes.
9: We may be at work or at home or wherever, in a store. You don't have to do it real loud so the whole, up and set the whole place, but you still can thank the Lord. So it's a great way to measure how your life's going if you're thankful to God. That means you're doing good. Be involved with people wherever we are and be filled with the Holy Spirit. That's important too. But let the Word of God by the Holy Spirit inspire us. Let the Word of God dwell in you richly. That is exactly what it says in the Word, that we are to let the Word of God dwell in us, be at home in us, is really what that means.
10: Jerry, this is like, look, this is Tim explaining how we put on the new man, right?
9: Yes.
10: Put on the new
9: Yes. man. Yes. It'll be worth an effort on your home or wherever you are at. It'll work itself out. Whatever you speak out of your mouth will be worked out in your life, and so we have to be careful what we speak, but we have to make a choice to speak God's Word or sing God's Word at every opportunity we have. That's what it teaches here. This is really good, and well, this is the New Testament, actually. But in the Old Testament, it says the same thing. That's okay. So, verse 18.
10: Yes.
9: Now, this can be misconstrued, but it shouldn't. Wives, submit yourself unto your own husbands as it is fit in the Lord. Now, the reason for that is you can't have two bosses in one place because it doesn't work. Somebody has to be the boss. And it's supposed to be the man. It isn't always. But we should encourage the man to be in charge of the household or the whole thing, the marriage, the family. So this will bring order in the house. Now, I don't think it's possible if you have an unbelieving husband who beats you or ignores you or asks you to do things contrary to your walk in the Lord, then you got a problem. You have a real problem there with that. An example would be a woman who has a drunken husband who beats her or doesn't let her do anything that she would like to do. Then you have a problem in that marriage, and sometimes you just have to let it go. And you have to step out of that marriage relationship because that marriage is not in order.
10: There's abuse.
9: Oh, yeah. Yeah, that's a problem. And so we're to submit to the Lord. He will show us if he doesn't want us in that relationship. It's better to find out ahead of time, but you don't always know how somebody's going to be. You don't always know the person until you marry them.
10: There's times you can continue praying for that husband.
9: Oh, yeah, you need to pray for that person, even if they badger you or give you a hard time or whatever. But pray to the Lord about what you should do.
10: Definitely.
9: And sometimes it just plain doesn't work, and you have to just let it go. You can't. If God doesn't turn it around, you have to give him that opportunity. But if he doesn't, that means that's not for you. That's right. Okay. Verse 19 says, "Husbands, love your wives, and be not bitter against them." The fact is there, if the wife is a loving wife and does what she's supposed to do, you're certainly to totally love her. And but the wife is to urge the man to take the lead. The man's supposed to lead, but it doesn't always work that way. But that's the way it's supposed to. So, husband, love your wife. That's very important. Okay, verse 20. Children are to honor their parents. And it says, children, obey your parents in all things, for this is well-pleasing unto the Lord. So, and this is important, and I didn't know this when I was growing up, unfortunately. But children are to honor their parents all their lives, if possible. You're to encourage them and love them and so forth. And when they reach maturity, they should follow the Lord's lead as to where to live and how to live. But in the early stages of life particularly, children are to obey the parents, and the parents are to guide them, particularly early in life. They're to be independent at a certain point, though. In other words, you shouldn't have to tell your kid, in most instances, when they're in their 30s and 40s, they ought to know what they're... If you brought them up right in the first place, they're going to do the right thing when they get older. But sometimes you have to do it when they're older. They are to be independent at a certain point. And actually, verse 20 is primarily talking about minor children. But the next verse is a little different. Verse 21 says, "Fathers, provoke not your children to anger, lest they be discouraged." Now, it says in the Word of God, "Train up a child the way he should go, and when he is old, he will not depart from it." But I find that a lot of times, and I was also guilty of this, if we don't teach them and train them when they're young, they're going to have a problem when they're older. And sometimes they never do come to a place where they know the Lord. So it's important to tell them and teach them when they're young where they came from, why they're here, where they're going. They need to know that information. They're not going to know the whole Bible when they're real young, but they should know that there is a target that parents are to guide their children to, and that's the Lord.
10: Yes.
9: The Lord is the target. And like I say, I didn't do a real good job of that. In fact, when my kids were young, I wasn't going to church when they were real young. But then I got saved, and I was 30, and they were, I think, 6, 7, or 8, somewhere in that range, and 9. And I immediately started having Bible studies in my home for the kids, primarily, as well as myself. But I did that because I found out real quick after I got saved that it was my job as a parent to lead them to what God wanted them to be. In other words, find out what their abilities are and what they're good at, and lead them in that way into what they're going to be doing in the future. And of course, there's all kinds of things to teach them, but I think it's Proverbs 22:6. Let's look at that. Proverbs 22 and verse 6. And we'll find out what they're supposed to be doing, what we're supposed to be teaching them, and so forth. So, yes, got to get there myself. Proverbs 22. Hallelujah.
10: 22 and verse 6.
9: Read that, would you, Linda?
10: "Train up a child in the way he should go, and when he is old, he will not depart from him."
9: And God means what he says there. And maybe we didn't do that, but we can. If they're older and we haven't done it, we need to do what we can, if they need it, to lead them to the target of the Lord, even when they're older. But we should do that when they're younger. And like I said, one of mine was, I think, 8 or 9. One was 7, I think. And the others were younger. The other two were younger than that. But I started having Bible studies for them because I understood this verse. And like I say, you need to find out what talents your children have, because not everybody has the same talents. So find out what their talents and ability are and help them find a job and be in the right classes in school and whatever. So we are to guide them to the target. If we didn't do it when they were young, we need to do the best we can when they're older, if they need it. If they need it. If they're going to church and following him, it's not necessary, but that's not always true. Any questions about that? Okay. Verse 22. Servants, obey in all things your masters according to the flesh, not with eye service as man pleasers, but in singleness of heart, fearing God. Now, a servant can be a teacher, can be a servant in a home, can be a servant in a business, and you're working for some company, you're a servant. And you should pray that you'll do the very best job you can do with God's help in whatever you're doing. We are to obviously please our boss, if we have a boss over us, as much as possible, but that if they're not, if they're being harsh and so forth, then we better find a different place. But in other words, we're to learn to take orders. Now, I didn't learn to take orders. I should have learned it when I was growing up from my parents. I should have learned to take orders. I did pretty much what they said, but I also did my own thing, and some of that wasn't good. And I had to wait till I got in the Army in basic training to learn how to take orders. I'm serious. Serious as I could be. I had to learn in the Army how to take orders. And I was so glad after I got out of the service that I had been taught that, because then it was easy for me to take orders from my boss when I got a job, because I was used to it in the service. And I learned, they told you when to get up, when to go to bed, what you were going to do for the day. You didn't tell them anything. They told you what to do. They told you what to wear. They told you they were going to go out to the firing range and learn how to fire weapons or something, or some other time. And one day they told me, after I got through, I was to go down to the officers' club and clean their restrooms. I said, yes, sir. And I went down there and cleaned the restrooms. And in other words, I learned that when somebody is over me, whether it's my parents, a boss, or whoever it is, in our case, surely God is over us, and that's why we should do whatever he says, because that's always right. And one of the things he's telling us here in his word is that when we're working for somebody, or we're kids at home, or whatever it is, we are to obey the orders as long as they aren't ungodly. I mean, and usually they're not. And so we are to keep our eyes on the Lord and be sure that we follow him. Yes. Study his word so we know what he wants. We're not here to do our own thing. We're not here just to waste our time or do things that don't mean anything. We're to follow what God wants to do, and we have to get into the Word of God to find out usually what that is. And then also, if we're in the Word seriously and we're open to whatever he wants, he will tell you what he wants. he told me, sir, more than once. So we're to learn to keep our eye on the Lord. Don't keep your eye on the clock. Some people do that. I'll be glad when I get out of here, I won't have to do this. No. Sir, what do you want me to do now? I finished this. You have something else for me to do. In other words, we're to honor whoever God puts over us, if we can. Yeah, if you're lazy on the job, you are not dedicated to the Lord.

0: better idea, talk to them about it. But the point is, do what they tell you to do, as long as it's not something off base. So we should be dedicated to the Lord. Look up Philippians 3:13. Philippians 3:13. Let's see here. That's just before Colossians. Philippians 3 and verse 13. All right. 3:13. Brethren, I count myself not to have apprehended, but this one thing I do, forgetting those things which are behind. Now that's important. If you are dwelling all the time on stuff you did wrong, particularly in your past, it's not the Lord, probably. It's probably Satan or one of his workers. Keep bringing up past things and want you to concentrate on that, because they know that if you concentrate on the past, you're not going to do the future. You're not going to do what God wants you to do. It says, forgetting those things, this is really practical, forgetting those things that are behind and reaching forth unto those things which are before. There's a lot of people that need that verse right there. Because they're always thinking about verse 14. I press towards the mark for the prize of the high calling of Christ, of God in Jesus Christ. So we need to look forward to what God can do through us and wants to do through us, instead of our failures of the past, because they will open the door to the enemy. And it's easy to look at failures of the past. And I found out, I went to a class once that helped me deal with that. And what they had us do, I've said this before, but we got a couple pieces of paper and a pen or pencil, and we wrote down every sin we could think of we ever did. In my case, it took more than one page. But anyway, and then once you did it, you repented of those sins, confessed them before the Lord, and forget them. He's already forgotten. But it helps you forget them. And it helped me when I did that. And I don't think about any of that stuff in the past, other than if I mention it in a Bible study or something. Because we've all done something stupid in the past. and if you dwell on that, you're not going to go forward to what God wants you to do. So that's extremely important. Fix our eyes upon Jesus and move forward. But I do believe it's a good idea to confess those sins, repent of them, and then forget them. Yes. Because God forgets them. He's not going to mention those things in heaven. But they will mess you up after you're saved if you spend a lot of time dwelling on the bad stuff of the past or what's going on at the time. Look forward to what Jesus wants. Yes. Okay.
1: I love this next
0: verse. Verse 23. Now, I didn't read 22, actually. And servants obey, I think I did.
1: Yes, you did.
0: Servants obey in all things your masters, whoever God puts over you, according to the flesh, not with eye service as men pleasers, but in singleness of heart, fearing or reverencing God. Okay.
1: That always helps me when you don't have to think, well, I'm doing this, I'm doing it for the Lord. I do this with joy for the Lord.
0: Right.
1: When you do something unto Him.
0: Exactly.
1: It takes a lot of all that other stuff off you. Mm-hmm. When you know you're doing it toward the Lord, and you're doing it toward man too, but you're doing it to the Lord, and that gives you, you put more into it.
0: Yes.
1: When you do it.
0: Absolutely. So that verse

0: extremely important there. And I put a star by that verse and just dwell on it a few times, because God knows us and He knows what will help us. And so we need it. He knows exactly what we are to do. Okay, verse 23. And whatever you do, do it heartily as to the Lord and not unto men. I know people, I've worked all kinds of jobs, and I had a job once in a cement plant, and it was just manual labor, but there was a lot of people working there, and it wasn't maybe the second day I was there that somebody told me about somebody that didn't do their work and they were lazy. It was just a fellow worker told me that. That person doesn't work. They don't do what they should. Well, we have to be careful. We complete what we're supposed to do. And whatever the boss tells us, do it. And do it with joy. Do it. We're serving Jesus when we're serving somebody. Yes. If it's the right thing. And because God watches us as to what we do. If you can't do something with enthusiasm unto the Lord, then you're in the wrong place. Because it's just that simple. Find the right place. But I would first do the basic things, confessing your sin, repenting, looking, getting in the Word, telling God you do anything He wants you to do, and then listen to what He wants you to do. He'll either might speak it in English, or He might be in a dream, or it might be somebody else gives you a prophecy. It could be any of those things. And we got to remember, if we can't do something with enthusiasm, then don't do it. Go to church. You can go to church with enthusiasm. I'm going to learn something today. I'm going to be around people that love me and love God. God loves me. The Word of God is for my benefit. Hallelujah. That's going to be wonderful. You see. Some people say, oh, well, I have to go to church again. It must be Sunday. Well, that's not good, you know. We're not to be man-pleasers, but God-pleasers. Regardless of what we are doing. Okay. I'm running way ahead of time here, but that's all right. Verse 24. Knowing that of the Lord you shall receive, this is important now, knowing that of the Lord you shall receive the reward of the inheritance, for you serve the Lord Christ. You are in the Lord. You are going to answer to Him whatever you do. And I'm going to talk about Sunday. The message is going to be the rewards that God has for His people. There will be some people in heaven that really don't have any rewards because they got saved and they never really did anything with it. They were saved. They were, once you're saved, you're saved. But the point is, what you do on the earth for God will determine what you're going to be doing for eternity. Not just 60, 70, 80 years on the earth, but it'll determine what you're going to do forever. So it's really important that we do what God wants us to do here and now. You are in Him if you know Him, and He's in you as the Holy Spirit. I always tell this, people get the idea, well, I'm going to go to this place, I'm not going to take God with me because He wouldn't like it. Well, He's in you if you're a Christian. He's going to be there regardless. And you have to understand that. And we'll have to give an account of like I said, of what we do on the earth that he wants us to do, whether we did them or not. He wants us to be faithful to him and to our boss on the earth and to our parents when they're kids. And if we didn't do that, we need to apologize to them and to the Lord and get all of that straightened out. There are people have in the church that have an employer, and even at home, or to their pastor, or whoever is leading them, they should respond in the right way, because we will give an account in heaven as to what we did that the Lord wanted us to. But if we're in the Word, if we were offered to do whatever he wanted, if we did it, if whatever, and he has rewards, and I'm going to name them, five of them Sunday, five of those rewards that he is in the Word of God that he offers us as believers. All right, 25. But he that does wrong shall receive for the wrong which he's done, and there's no respecter of persons. We're not going to get rewards for wrong things, for one thing. The Lord will respond to you at the end of your life the way you lived here. So it's very important what we do when we get up, what we do during the day, what we do when we go to bed.
1: Does that mean here on earth?
0: Here on earth,
1: yes.
0: Because God wants to give us rewards, but he can't give you rewards that you didn't deserve. It's kind of interesting. He's no respecter of persons. That's pretty interesting. Just because you're a Christian doesn't mean you're going to get rewards in heaven. You got to be responsible here on the earth. Only the Holy Spirit in us can attain to our holy calling and guide us to be like him on the earth. Only the Holy Spirit knows that.
1: Yes.
0: It's kind of interesting that Jesus, and I've said this many times, in fact, go to the end of Matthew. Matthew, the very last two verses, or three, and I want to show you, it's really interesting what Jesus told his disciples is exactly what he tells us. And we need
1: commission.
0: Yeah. And so we have to understand that. Go to Matthew 28 and verse 18. And Jesus said, he came and spoke unto them, saying, Matthew 28:18. All authority is given unto me in heaven and in the earth. So Jesus has authority in both places. And so he could tell his disciples exactly what to do. He said, I'm going to go to heaven. I'm going to be with the Father. Now here's what I want you to do. Now he didn't tell them something that was going to be totally fun, because I'll show you here, it says, so he told his 12 disciples and others, go you therefore, in verse 19, teach all nations, baptizing them in the name of the Father and of the Son and of the Holy Spirit. Now that doesn't mean they all went to the same place. They went to different places. These guys had different gifts, but they mainly had what he wanted to do was to go there to all nations, teach all nations about him, baptizing them in the name of the Father of the Son and of the Holy Spirit. They all had different gifts, but they all had the gift of the Holy Spirit, so he could guide them. They went to different cities, and the interesting thing about it was they all died a martyr's death except one, and that was John. But Jesus told them what to do. They died a martyr's death, but they are going to get rewards for that, because that's exactly what God wanted them to do. He said also in verse 20, teach them, and now he's talking to us too, teach them to observe all things whatsoever I've commanded you, and lo, I'm with you always, even to the ends of the age. So that would go back to teaching our kids. It would go back to teaching our neighbors if we get an opportunity, fellow workers, whoever. When you go into a store, I've said this many times, but just say, God, if there's anybody in here you want me to talk to, just make it happen. And we were in Snooks the other day, and this guy came up to us and started talking, and he started talking about the Lord. And so we talked about the Lord, and we had a time there right in the middle of Snooks, right there in front of the ice cream department. You just never know. We're not here to just do what we can do. We're here to affect the lives of others as God lets us do so. He reminded me of something that I should have said something to somebody else out there. They were out in the parking lot, and they had a shirt on, and what it said wasn't good. I didn't realize it at the time, but I should have gone over and spoke to that guy. Ask him if he went to church in place. That's what I do a lot of times. I say, you go to church anywhere? And they'll say, well, no, we haven't been. Or, yes, we go all the time. We go to so-and-so church. You talk to them. We just don't go up to anybody. I don't go up to anybody, but I say, Lord, I'm here if you want me to talk to somebody. And that's the way we are to respond. Now, we're not all the same, but we can do that. So we're to be like Christ on the earth. We're in Matthew 18, 19, and 20 tells us some of the things we are to do. Now, some people, particularly family members sometimes, don't want to hear about the Lord. So you try to tell them once or twice if they don't want to listen. You just wait, but you pray for them. Pray the Holy Spirit will bring them to a point where they'll make a decision for Christ. And I always tell the story about my cousin that I witnessed to him for years, never got any place. He was involved in a lot of stuff he shouldn't have been. I just kind of quit talking to him about the Lord. But then two or three months ago,
1: it's been a year,
0: God told me to call him up.
1: And, for 3 years.
0: And talk to whatever it was. He told me, I said, I've talked to him before, Lord. He said, do it. I said, okay. So I called him up and talked to him about the Lord, and he listened. I couldn't believe it. He listened and so forth. But he didn't make a decision or anything. A little while back, I asked my sister, what's he doing? She said, he's going to church. And now she's going to the same church.
1: No, she isn't.
0: Isn't she? Thought she was. No. Oh, she didn't? Okay. Well, anyway, I think he's going to the one she is.
1: I don't know.
0: I think he is now. But anyway, don't give up praying for somebody. I don't care how bad the act or what crazy stuff they do. Even if you don't talk to them personally, pray for them. Okay. Also, now, verse 25. He wants us to mirror him in every relationship we have down here. In other words, we should be in anybody we're involved with, we should mention him. I always say to people, usually if I get a chance, if a cashier or anybody at stores, after they're through, I say, God bless you, or something. And sometimes they respond, oh, you know the Lord. Or, how about, do you go to church? Or, what do you do? And that gives us a little opportunity to witness there. Sometimes they know the Lord, sometimes they don't. Now, we go and we serve the living Christ who is at God's right hand and wherever we are and whatever we're called to do. But let the Holy Spirit direct you, and you'll be rewarded in eternity. And you'll find out that the Holy Spirit will direct you. But I usually don't say anything to anybody unless they say something to me, or I help them if I can in a store. Maybe get something up on top shelf, or pick something up, or tell them where something is. Be helpful wherever you go, even if you can't do things of the Lord. You can help them, and maybe you'll see them again and be able to witness. I messed up a little while back. I was in a restaurant. And I looked like a guy was praying over there. He said, by himself. And I don't know, I got talking to who I was with, and didn't do it. And afterwards I said, oh my gosh, I was supposed to go over and talk to that guy. And I messed up. But I asked God to give me another chance, and I hope he does. So with that gentleman. So the whole point is, if we follow Christ here, we're going to get a blessing for that in eternity. And there are certain crowns that God wants to give us. He didn't say about them just to be saying something. Yeah. He's telling us these are going to be given out to believers that did what I asked them to do on the earth. So the point is, we are to do what God's called us to do. Now, that kind of finished that chapter, but let's go back to the beginning of it. I want to reiterate some things I said last time, because we have time to do it. And because this chapter 3 and 4 tells us how to act as Christians. And so I just want to go over a little bit of this. Go to chapter 2. Chapter 3, verse 2. Okay, it says, set your affections on things above and not on things on the earth. That means don't just go crazy about earthly things and not do what the heavenly things were supposed to do. Set your affections on things above. Every day ask God. Yeah. Every day ask God, what do you want me to do today? You may have plans. You may have a job. You may have a family. But you still are to do. God will work it out around those things. He wants you to do your job in most cases and everything. And we're not to make things on the earth our gods. That's the point. At the end of Paul's life, he could say that I may know him and the power of his resurrection. He kept on saying that. all of his ministry. That's the Apostle Paul. You would think he would know everything he's doing. No. God told him daily many times things he was to do. Therefore, seek those things which are above, where Christ sits at the right hand of God. Okay.
1: Verse 2
0: was set your affections on things, set your mind, set your thinking on things above. The greatest need is for us to get through to Christ.
1: Yes.
0: Okay. Verse 3, for we are dead and your life is hidden with Christ in God. You're dead to what you want to do yourself, and that doesn't mean you don't eat and you don't sleep and all that kind of thing. But what it means is that it's not all about us. He put us on this earth for a purpose.
1: He says that we're dead.
0: Yeah.
1: We're supposed to.
0: Right, exactly. Yeah. And so we are to set our affections on things above. 3, for you're dead, your life is hidden with Christ in God. Meaning we're dead to some of the things we want to do, and but we're alive to what God wants us to do.
1: Right.
0: And
1: dead to the past.
0: It's kind of interesting that when Christ died on the cross, it says that we died with him.
1: We died to the past things,
0: but Satan will bring them up, and in our lifetime, we don't want to let him do that. We've been taken out of Adam. Adam was where sin came through. There was no sin till Adam sinned, and of course there was when Satan in heaven went against God. That was really the first sin. But then the second sinner was Adam.
1: Mankind
0: was Adam. And so we need to understand that. He didn't do what God wanted him to do. He ate of the tree. He shouldn't have. His wife was duped into doing it, but he wasn't. He just did it. And so we need to understand that's where sin came from. But we are not to concentrate on past sin if we know Christ. But we're to deal with it, and that's it. Verse 4, when Christ, who is our life, that's pretty definite. Right there. When Christ, who is our life, gave us life, wants us to live for him, shall appear, then shall you also appear with him in glory. That tells you right there exactly what's to be done. And so we need to know that. John shows us that eternal life of God. Christ is eternal life. If we have him, we have eternal life. That's it. Period. Can we be saved and lose it? I don't think so. We weren't saved in the first place in that case. Because once you have eternal life, that's what it is. Eternal. We will appear with him in glory. If you're truly risen with Christ, it'll be evident in two areas of your life, your personal holiness and your fellowship with other people. God is really interested in our fellowship with other people. Family first, him first, family second, people third. And Christ is at the right hand of the Father today for you and me, and so forth. And if you're saved, it will show in your life down here.
1: Yeah.
0: That's it.
1: It's life-changing.
0: Yes. If it does not show down here, then it's very possible you're not saved. Probably not. But that's up to God. We don't make that choice. We can somehow make it. Verse 5, mortify therefore your members which are upon the earth, fornication, uncleanness, inordinate affection, evil desires,
2: If you would receive the Lord Jesus Christ as your personal Savior, please repeat this prayer after me. Dear Heavenly Father, I'm a sinner and lost, but I believe that the Lord Jesus Christ died on the cross for me, and that He rose from the dead on the third day, and right now I receive the Lord Jesus Christ as my personal Savior and Lord. Thank you, Lord, for saving me. Our phone number is 962-1477. That's 962-1477. 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
4: I grew up trying to be cool and hang out with the in crowd, so I would swear, smoke, and fight at the drop of a hat. When I was 13, my younger brother and I started taking boxing lessons. This led to my part-time career as a prize fighter. But I took on boxing with the same lack of seriousness that I did most things in life. After taking one too many beatings in the ring, I got a job as an iron worker, learning to run the beams as a connector, sometimes 40 or 50 stories up. The secret was never look down, just straight ahead. Keep your eye on the end of the beam and your feet follow. After a while, it becomes second nature, a pattern. Unfortunately, that wasn't the only pattern I developed. After work, I would often stop at the bar and drink excessively, only to drive home drunk. And one night, I left the bar hammered as usual, and while driving home, hit a pedestrian police officer, killing him. I was charged with vehicular homicide and became despondent with grief and guilt. A man was dead because of me. I pled guilty and was sentenced to 2 years in jail. While there, I joined a group made up of guys who were involved in accidents where a life was lost. That led to a friendship with another inmate that encouraged me to read the Bible and explore a relationship with Jesus Christ. I did so, and this Jesus that healed the deaf and blind freed me of the guilt and grief that ensnared my heart. I'm Daniel Kroos. If the Son, therefore, shall make you free, ye shall be free indeed.
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5: Hi, I'm Pastor Keith Manley with today's Reflection of Grace. 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Do you ever feel like you're on your last ounce of strength? I love Isaiah 40:31. It's one of my favorite verses. It says this, "But those who hope in the Lord will renew their strength. They will soar on wings like eagles. They will walk and not be faint." You see, when you feel weak, when you feel weary, turn to God and ask Him to renew your strength. He promises to renew.
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11: 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Today's Bible teacher is Chuck Missler, connecting the Bible to your life and the world around you. 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
12: I want to remind you of this passage that we quoted from John 8. I want you to get this picture of how the Jewish leadership felt about Jesus. And then Jesus said to those Jews which believed on him, "If ye continue in my word, then are ye my disciples indeed. And ye shall know the truth shall make you free." And they answered to him, "We are Abraham's seed, and we were never in bondage to any man. How sayest thou we shall make free?" You know, that person who was saying that is obviously uninformed. They were in bondage many times in their history. But that's their pride speaking. Jesus doesn't even deal with that. He says, the answer is, verily, verily, I say unto you, whosoever committeth sin is the servant of sin. And the servant abideth not in the house forever, but the Son abideth ever. And if the Son therefore shall make you free, ye shall be free indeed. And then Jesus saith unto him, if ye were Abraham's children, ye would do the works of Abraham. But now you seek to kill me, a man that hath told you the truth, which I have heard of God. This did not Abraham. Ye do the deeds of your father Abraham. And they said to him, we are not born of fornication. We have one Father, even God. We talked about that last time. A very important thing that they're still, this is that place where they're calling him a bastard. And so this is the ultimate slander. The cloud of illegitimacy hung over Jesus and Mary since his birth. We talked about that last time. I'm reemphasizing this, reviewing this, because we're going to be dealing with this genealogy in depth in this chapter. So in spite of his possessing the most distinguished credentials in the history of man, he endured this slander and libel so that you and I would have clear title to becoming sons of God. So lineage, though, the real point of this passage is lineage does not save. John was clear that being a member of the nation of Israel would not save anyone. We cannot depend upon our lineage or our national heritage or our church membership to save us. Think about that. Many of us don't look that right in the eye. Anyone who relies on anything other than a personal relationship with Jesus Christ is destined for a very huge disappointment. Let's continue verse 9. He continues, and now also the axe is laid unto the root of the trees. Every tree, therefore, which bringeth not forth good fruit is hewn down and cast into the fire. See, John the Baptist is speaking eschatologically here. One must face the fact that wrath is coming. And the people kept asking him, saying, well, what should we do then? Glad you ask. Huh? The crowd, the tax collectors, the soldiers, all ask, what should we do to give evidence of genuine repentance? That's the implicit question here. In response, what did John tell him to do? To be generous, verse 11. To be honest, verse 13. And to be content, verse 14. Those won't save us, but they'll indicate a serious, repentant heart, is the point, as a prelude to the rest. Luke recorded the message of John in ethical terms. John's teaching was that one's life proves whether or not he has truly repented. We would also add to this the book of James, if you want to go further with this theme. Question we should be asking ourselves, are we bringing forth good fruit? We don't judge the salvation, we judge the fruit. Repentance brings forth character, and character produces the fruit of action that reveals the character, which reveals the repentance. Anyway, John continues, he answered and said unto them, he that hath two coats, let him impart to him that hath none. And he that hath meat, let him do likewise. A tunic, by the way, sort of like a shirt garment. Many had several of them. Then came also the publicans, the tax collectors, to be baptized. And he said to them, Master, what shall we do? He said to them, exact no more than that which is appointed you. There is a very insidious practice there that was called tax harvesting. Tax collectors were notorious for their dishonesty in that they collected more than was required and pocketing themselves the difference. And so they need honesty. Let's continue here. And the soldiers likewise demanded of him, saying, what shall we do? And he said unto them, do violence to no man, neither accuse any falsely, and be content with your wages. Soldiers were known and hated for always trying to get more money by extorting it and blaming others for it. They needed to be content and nonviolent in their personal conduct, is his point. And as the people were in expectation, and all men mused in their hearts of John, whether he were the Christ or not. See, the temples had sent an inquiry team. Are you the Christ? They thought maybe he thinks he's the Messiah. No, and so forth. And so they asked him, are you the Christ? Are you Elijah? He denied both of those. He's not the Messiah and he's not Elijah. Are you that prophet, the prophet of Moses? No, he's the forerunner, and that's his answer. He came in the spirit of Elijah. And it was possible he might have been wearing Elijah's mantle, but he was not Elijah. And the crowd sensed, though, a special anointing upon him. John answered and said unto them all, I indeed baptize you with water, but one mightier than I cometh, the latchet of whose shoes I am not worthy to unloose, and he shall baptize you with the Holy Ghost and with fire. He's coming to baptize, but in a different kind of baptism. John makes mention of these shoes, and that raises another issue here. But the main thing is it's distinguished between his own baptism and Messiah's baptism. John's baptism with his water, the Messiah would baptize with the Holy Spirit and with fire. Now, John the Baptist, he uses ritual immersion in water as a formal commitment of repentance. Jesus baptized with fire, that may refer to the purifying aspect of baptism of the Spirit in Acts 2 that's coming. It can also be referring to the purifying work of judgment that the Messiah will accomplish, and Malachi deals with it that way. Because in Malachi 3:1, he says, "Behold, I will send my messenger, and he shall prepare the way before me. And the Lord, whom ye seek, shall suddenly come to his temple, even the messenger of the covenant, whom ye delight in. Behold, he shall come, saith the Lord of hosts. But who may abide the day of his coming? And who shall stand when he appeareth? For he is like a refiner's file and like a fuller's soap. He shall sit as a refiner and purifier of silver, and shall purify the sons of Levi and purge them like gold and silver. Behold, I will send you Elijah the prophet before the coming of the great and dreadful day of the Lord, and he shall turn the heart of the fathers to the children and the heart of the children to the fathers, lest I come and smite the earth with a curse," and so forth. So Jesus baptizing with fire may refer to Acts 2 and the baptism of the Spirit there, or it might be the purifying work of judgment that he will accomplish. And since verse 9 says, "Now also the axe shall be laid to the root of the trees, and every tree therefore which bringeth forth not good fruit is hewn down and cast in the fire," that tends to indicate the second view is probably the more probable view of these two alternatives. The work of the Holy Spirit, there's a number of things we see the work of the Holy Spirit. Conviction, the conviction of sin. The regeneration must be born again. The indwelling, that's that repeated infilling thing we talked about. Also the sealing, the Holy Spirit seals our situation. And Ephesians, both 1 and 4, nails that. And interceding on our behalf. He continually is at work on your behalf and mine, interceding for us. And for enlightening, that's the reason we solicit his involvement in these studies, that he open our hearts and insight to all these things. And of course, he's also especially essential to put to death the deeds of the flesh. And that's what Romans 8 deals with. Well, let's continue here with Luke chapter 3, verse 16. John answered, saying unto them all, "I indeed baptize you with water, and one mightier than I cometh, whose latchet of the shoes I am not worthy to unloose, and he shall baptize you with the Holy Ghost and with fire." This issue of shoes, it's interesting how to take an idiom like this and discover the unity, the elegant unity of the whole Bible. 66 books penned by over 40 different guys over almost 2,000 years. And yet we discover these idioms are used consistently. It's the fingerprints of the ultimate author, the God himself. Moses was instructed to remove his shoes as a prelude to Moses' meeting with God at the burning bush. And you may remember Joshua was with him there, and later on in his own life, the captain of the Lord's hosts, Jesus, instructs Joshua to remove his shoes. And he, of course, will connect that to what happened 40 years earlier with Moses. At the Exodus, the Israelites' shoes remained durable through the wilderness wanderings as one of those unsung miracles of the Exodus, the 38 years of wandering. And in Ruth, we find, strangely, the shoe, removing the shoe, is a form of shame to the one that was giving it, and yet it was a marriage license for Boaz. So again, we see that as a provocative idiom by the Lord. Let's get back to verse 17. "Whose fan in his hand, and he will thoroughly purge his floor, and will gather the wheat into his garner, but the chaff will he burn with fire unquenchable." Here are idioms that are used that are familiar with us biblically in many places. The thrashing floor process is used in the Bible, not only literally, but idiomatically. Thrashing, you have to understand what was happening. The wheat husk was unpalatable. It was crushed to remove the husk and then separated by wind or fan. They would toss the grain into the air and end up with two piles. The good stuff would fall short into the stuff that you'd bag for marketplace. The chaff, the wind would catch, and there'd be a second pile a little further down that you'd burn to keep get rid of the vermin and so forth. So thrashing was a way of separating these things. And here he's speaking unquenchable, and the word there is the word from which we got asbestos, by the way. But all these idioms are even in the first psalm, the first of the psalms, Psalm 1. Blessed is the man that walketh not in the counsel of the ungodly, nor standeth in the way of sinners, nor sitteth in the seat of the scornful. But his delight is in the law of the Lord, and in his law doth he meditate day and night. And he, the good guy, shall be like a tree planted by the rivers of water that bringeth forth its fruit in his season. His leaf shall not wither, and whatsoever he doeth shall prosper. But then it gives you the contrast. The ungodly are not so, but are like the chaff which the wind driveth away. That's actually an idiom from this thrashing process. Therefore, the ungodly shall not stand in the judgment, nor sinners in the congregation of the righteous. For the Lord knoweth the way of the righteous, but the way of the ungodly shall perish. So this is the same idiom in the book of Ruth that we are supposed to have studied for this session, full of types. Naomi is Israel dispossessed of her land. Boaz is an idiom of the kinsman redeemer, the role of Christ himself. And Ruth is the Gentile bride that he takes through all this. And with his act, he gives Naomi back her land and takes Ruth the bride. Where was Ruth during the thrashing floor of seas? It's analogous to the Great Tribulation, if you will, at the feet of Boaz. Very interesting eschatological lesson tucked away here in Ruth. Let's move on, verse 18. And many other things in his exhortation preached he, that's John the Baptist, unto the people. Now, he's going to get a forward glimpse here. Luke is going to fill in some stuff that happens later. But Herod the Tetrarch, being reproved by him for Herodias, his brother, Philip's wife, and for all the evils which Herod had done. In other words, Herod is living with Herodias, his brother Philip's wife. And so John the Baptist isn't silent. He's publicly reproving the king, King Herod, for all the evils which Herod had done. Added yet this above all, that he shut up John in prison. So because the king has the power to do that. John spoke against Herod. Jesus is later going to point out something in chapter 16. No man born of woman is greater than John. That is quite a statement. See, John was not part of the church because Jesus is going to say he that is least in the kingdom of heaven is greater than John. That's a strange statement. John ends the Old Testament. We'll deal with that when we get to Luke 16. But John spoke against Herod publicly. And by the way, Herod wasn't even Jewish. He was an Edomite, Idumean. And so, scholars debate the dates of John the Baptist's imprisonment and death. It's likely that John began his ministry about AD 29. He was imprisoned the following year, AD 30. He was beheaded no later than AD 32. So apparently, his ministry lasted no more than 3 years, 1 year out of prison, 2 years in prison. And that's putting all those pieces together. All four Gospels record this momentous occasion in the life of Jesus where he gets baptized. And that signals the beginning of his public ministry. We see that in Matthew, Mark, and John. Luke condenses this account more than the other gospel writers, but he does include something the others didn't mention. Small point, but a key point. Luke says, when all the people were baptized, it came to pass that Jesus also, being baptized and praying, that the heaven was opened. The fact that Jesus prayed is something only Luke mentioned. That's Luke's style. He's always at the personal side of things. But the heaven was opened. Luke leaves out many other details. John's refusal, his introduction of Jesus. There's a lot more detail in the other Gospels. Luke just summarizes here. But only Luke does it mention that he prays. And Luke presented Jesus praying in many of his occasions, all through his Gospel. He seems to really emphasize prayer. At the baptism, three things are going to occur that we want to be saying. Heaven was opened, and in the Greek mind, that's the third heaven. The first heaven is the sky and where the birds fly. The second heaven is where the stars are, something different. And the third heaven is where God dwells, is the Greek concept of the word heaven. Multitudes were likely aware and were stunned. Whatever happened, we don't know what that really means, but whatever happened, the multitudes were aware and were stunned. And John the Baptist apparently saw everything. And that's also described eloquently. The heavens were open. It was a visual, dramatic, I don't know, I can't I don't know what else, because that's all it said there. But clearly it was visual, it was dramatic, and it was totally unique for a number of other reasons too. For this reason, verse 22. And the Holy Ghost descended in bodily shape like a dove upon him. Doesn't say it was a dove, but in a bodily shape like a dove, the Holy Ghost descended upon him. And, second issue, a voice came from heaven which said, Thou art my beloved Son, in thee I am well pleased. That's not a casual event. This is a very, very unique moment in history because all three members of the Trinity are evident here. The heaven was open, the Spirit descended. This was visible, palpable descent of some kind. The dove was a symbol of peace as a result of this, freedom from judgment. The Holy Spirit is like a dove, signifying that Jesus would bring salvation to those that turn to him. The Talmud says that in Genesis 1, verse 2, the Spirit of God moved or brooded over the face of the waters. That's what the term actually says there. So we have the Spirit descending. And the third event, heaven opened, Spirit descended. Third one is God spoke audibly. Three times in the Scripture, it records that God spoke. It's always of his pleasure. At Jesus' baptism here that we're experiencing, he will speak at the Transfiguration in Matthew 17 and later on in Luke. And he'll speak from heaven in John 12, three times. His voice is often related to a thunderclap. To the people who aren't, they just think it was thunder, and then Psalm 18, a number of other psalms, so forth. Each time that God speaks, he speaks of Jesus' death, by the way, interestingly enough. And the voice of God is authenticated Jesus by alluding to Psalm 2. This leads us to understand this strange psalm, the second psalm, in the book of Psalms. Actually, what you'll discover when you hear this psalm is three people are talking to each other. The Father, the Son, and the Holy Spirit. And one of your assignments is to take a scratch pad and try to figure out who is talking at each point here in Psalm 2. Why do the heathen rage and the people imagine a vain thing? The kings of the earth set themselves, and the rulers take counsel together against the Lord and against his anointed, saying, that's apparently the Holy Spirit then, right? The Lord and his anointed. And then it quotes them down there, what they're saying down there. Let us break their bands asunder and cast away their cords from us. He that sitteth in the heavens shall laugh. The Lord shall have them in derision. Then shall he speak unto them in his wrath, and vex them in his sore displeasure. Yet have I set my king upon my holy hill of Zion. I will declare the decree. The Lord hath said unto me, Thou art my son. This day have I begotten thee. Ask of me, and I shall give thee the heathen for thine inheritance, and the uttermost parts of the earth for thy possession. The voice of God here in verse 7 is authenticated what we saw at the baptism. Thou shalt break them with a rod of iron. Thou shalt dash them in pieces like a potter's vessel. Be wise now, therefore, you, ye kings. Be instructed, ye judges of the earth. Serve the Lord with fear and rejoice with trembling. Kiss the Son, lest he be angry, and ye perish from the way when his wrath is kindled but a little. Blessed are all they that put their trust in him. Strange psalm. We find a similar thing in Isaiah 42. Behold my servant whom I uphold, mine elect in whom my soul delighteth. I have put my spirit upon him. He shall bring forth judgment to the Gentiles. Here in Isaiah 42, focus on the Gentiles. Okay. So who is visible here in Luke? All three persons of the Trinity. The Son is being baptized. The Holy Spirit descends upon him, and the Father speaks from heaven approvingly of Jesus. Very key milestone in the biblical account. In the baptism, the reason he's getting baptized is to identify himself with sinners, even though he is not a sinner. Important point. So we're down to verse 23, and Jesus himself began to be about 30 years of age. That's what a priest would start. Being as was supposed the son of Joseph, which was the son of Heli. And the point is, The Greek here is nomizo. The Greek means reckoned as by law. We would should translate that, Joseph was the son-in-law of Heli. So Luke and Matthew have different genealogies. Matthew goes through the royal line. He starts with Abraham and goes down the royal line through Joseph, the legal father of Jesus Christ. In the first 17 verses of Matthew, he makes the case that Jesus had legal title to the throne of David. Indeed. Now, and if we go through Abraham, Isaac, Jacob, right on through, then he goes through Solomon, the first surviving son of Bathsheba, down through Joseph, the legal father of Jesus, to create that title to the throne. Now, the problem here is the Messiah, the royal line, would be from the tribe of Judah. The Messiah would be from the line of David. And the succession of the kings of Judah proved to be, with only a few exceptions, a dismal chain. These kings went from bad to worse, with a couple of exceptions. We finally encounter in that line a king by the name of Jeconiah, also called Jehoiachin, same guy, who is so bad that God finally pronounces a blood curse on him. You find this in Jeremiah 22, verse 30. Here's how it reads. Thus saith the Lord, write ye this man childless, a man that shall not prosper in his days, for no man of his seed shall prosper, sitting upon the throne of David and ruling any more in Judah. Wow, that's quite a problem. In fact, you can give this to a Jewish scholar and say, gee, the throne of David had to be a descendant of David, but now we have a blood curse. How can you break that blood curse? What do you do with that verse? And as you study this dilemma, you'll discover there's only one way around it, and that's with a virgin birth. We'll come to that. So the problem, how can a Messiah come from a royal line if there's a blood curse on the royal line? You know, I always imagine when God pronounced that blood curse, there probably was a celebration in the Council of Satan, because they must have concluded that God had, as we like to say, shot himself in the foot, that he made a mistake, that he now has got himself in a box canyon. The Messiah has to come from the royal line, and there's a blood curse on the royal line. And as I imagine that possibility, I always visualize God turning to the angels and saying, watch this one. Okay, Luke is going to reveal God's solution to this apparent paradox. Matthew goes through the first surviving son of Bathsheba, through Solomon, when he gets to David. He goes through Solomon, down through Rehoboam, right on through the legal line. And there's Jehoiachin, or Jeconiah, in that line that carries a blood curse. But it's the Messiah won't come from the bloodline of Joseph. The legal line, yes, the bloodline, no. Now, Joseph was the legal father of Jesus, but he was not of Joseph's blood, is the point. Now, so this whole point here is Matthew's genealogy goes from top down, Abraham on down. Luke does it a different style. He goes in reverse order. He lays out his genealogy in climactic order, which is a little different. Adam, as were the angels, was a direct creation of God. You and I are descendants of a fallen Adam in the natural, and it's only through being reborn that we are again a direct creation of God. But Adam, and in the humanistic thing from Adam on, everyone following Adam was a member of a fallen race. Adam, though, was a direct creation of God. You and I are the sons of a fallen Adam. Okay. Now, I could go through from verse 24 on, because Joseph was the son of Heli, son-in-law of Heli, who was the son of Matthias. It goes through all of these. Rather than go through and mispronounce all these names, I'm going to take a shortcut and show you them graphically, the way Luke ends in verse 38, which was the son of Enosh, which was the son of Seth, which was the son of Adam, which was the son of God. And that's his climactic order. But to make it parallel with Matthew, we'll go from Adam down and take a look at how this looks. Luke starts from Adam. We have Seth, then Enosh, Kenan, Mahalalel, Yared, Enoch, Methuselah, Lamech, and Noah.
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0: Thank you for listening to WHJG Radio, and we greatly appreciate it. 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And we thank you so much for listening. We have a lot of plans for this new rest of this year and a new year coming. So pray for us and listen to us, and we appreciate it. Thank you very much. Amen and amen. Hallelujah.
1: Death will come to all. But when it hits home, it brings great hurt and causes many questions. How can we find answers? You'll hear about the answer coming up on Unshackled.
2: How do you do? Ever had a yen to jump out of an airplane or go rappelling down a cliff? How about hang gliding, or better yet, swinging through the air on a trapeze? Well, the woman in this story did all of the above and more. She was a daredevil, addicted to thrills and the adrenaline rush, until one fateful day that changed everything. She has soared to new heights, though, ever since her heart and mind and life were unshackled. Bringing you the good news through dramatized true life stories, this is Unshackled, produced in Chicago by Pacific Garden Mission. Homelessness can begin in childhood, and that's why Pacific Garden Mission opened a women's and children's division more than 50 years ago as a refuge where women with children could come and find new life. By offering a safe haven with food, clothing, and many supportive services like medical and dental care, the Old Lighthouse helps these neglected ones break free of habits and attitudes that perpetuate their poverty. Everything is free at Pacific Garden Mission, especially new life. Counselors reach out to all men, women, and children with the truth of God's love and grace, and it is the truth that sets them free, like the woman whose story we're about to tell. And now for broadcast around the earth, here's program number 2437 in the series Unshackled, the program that makes you face yourself and think.
3: Okay, this is no different than what you practiced, only this time you'll be jumping for real, from 3,000 feet. Now, after you climb out of the airplane, hold on to the strut until I give the signal, then let go. Give a good hard arch to keep your body stable. And remember, count to five while you wait for the static line to open the chute. Now, if your chute fails to open, cut it away and pull the ripcord on the reserve chute. Any questions?
4: No.
3: Okay, we're on the jump run. Open the door. Vicky, climb out of the strut.
5: Ready?
3: Hold it. Now go!
2: The woman in our story was making her first parachute jump in what became a career of thrill-seeking. Had she known what lay ahead, she might have altered her course. But even though she's lived through a horrible trauma, she's learned that the greatest thrill of all is yet to come. This is Vicki Baker's true story right now on Unshackled.
5: That first jump at age 17 convinced me that I had found what was missing in my life, the adrenaline rush. So I went on to make 300 skydives, many of them with a skydiving team called Jump Colorado that I joined when I was 22. I was addicted to the heart-stopping sensation of plunging out of an airplane, followed by the quiet hush as I floated down, watching small specks on the ground begin to resemble people.
6: Wow! Oh, that was great!
7: Perfect stand-up landing.
6: I hope the weather's this good for tomorrow's hair show.
7: You ought to try the trapeze, Vicky.
6: Are you serious? Like the flying axe in the circus?

0: Circus?
1: Oh, yeah, it's a blast. One of my students turned me on to it.
0: Right here in Denver?
1: Oh, yeah, downtown at the YMCA. Why don't you come down Wednesday and try it for yourself?
0: That sounds crazy. Too crazy for me to pass up. You're on. My first night at the Y, I was spellbound as I watched each flyer land successfully on their back. I also noticed Gary, but was too shy to go up and talk to him. He was 35, 12 years older than I. A few weeks later, I threw a party at my house for all the flyers, and we ended up sitting together in the kitchen while the others ate burritos in the living room. Ever since I can remember, I've wanted to do trapeze.
2: No kidding. Me too. Hey, listen, Bob's invited everyone over tomorrow to swing on his casting rig.
0: What's a casting rig?
2: We'll know after tomorrow. Now, he and his wife used to do an act on it in the circus.
0: Really?
2: Yeah.
0: That sounds great. I can hardly wait.
3: Okay, who wants to swing next? Vicky?
0: You bet.
2: Come on, Vicky.
3: Okay, remember, timing is everything, Vicky. Pull the cable to get the other bar swinging, and I'll call you off the pedestal and spot you.
2: All right.
3: Hey, good one! Now listen. Always be aware of your body position, especially in relation to the mats. Land on your head, you'll break your neck. Okay, let's knock down the casting rig. You might as well learn how to do that.
2: Is it hard to break into the circus business, Bob?
3: Well, you'll have to work hard, practice 3 or 4 days a week till you've learned a routine.
0: That sounds like fun, not work.
3: Yeah, well, it's not all glamour. A lot of hard work with the circus, but you'll learn some stunts on this rig by Christmas, and I can get work for both of you.
0: For several months, Gary and I dated, and the trapeze was our main topic of conversation. We began practicing hard on Bob's casting rig to learn enough tricks to go on the road.
3: A lot of shows on the road follow the European model of a one-ring circus instead of three. So, you see, all the attention is on you, and you have to be good. Keep up the momentum. Gary, listen, while you provide the comic relief, Vicky is up there with the class, the style, you know? Mm-hmm. You compliment each other, okay? Okay?
0: Once again, timing is everything, isn't it?
3: You got it. Gary's pants fall down after you finish your swing. It's a reaction. Involve the audience, too. The more you involve them, the better your act is going to be.
0: Oh, I'm so excited. I feel like this is why I was born.
3: Well, it's not all fun and games, though, Vicky. You have to set up and tear down the rig, drive in bad weather, perform in cold arenas, you know.
0: But it's worth it.
3: Depends on your priorities. You two ought to do just fine.
2: Oh, thanks. So, what's our first engagement?
3: Well, it's a small show. Plays inside the shopping malls of the Midwest.
0: When we first went on the road in April 1979, our goal was the circus, not marriage. We had broken up, and Gary began dating another girl. In fact, we didn't even like each other. After driving 900 miles to our next assignment, we worked hard, carting our equipment from the parking lot into the mall after the stores were closed that night.
2: Oh, that's everything.
0: Oh, it's a lot of work hauling all that stuff in here. The next day, ours was the final act of the show. Amid drum rolls and a giant poof of smoke, we sailed out from behind the sparkly silver curtains and performed our routine. Gary was the bumbling clown, and I was the graceful showgirl. We finished to thunderous applause and sailed back through the curtains. We did it! What a great audience!
2: Wow, that sure was more fun than practicing by ourselves in Bob's backyard.
0: And we didn't make a single mistake.
2: Right.
0: I can't believe we're getting paid to have all this fun. After we learned a unique balancing act, we went back with the same show the following year. The third year, we added a perch act and performed all three routines with the Shrine Circus. We traveled and slept in Gary's van the first year. Then he bought a 35-foot bus, which we converted into a motorhome. By then, we were in love. On July 10th, 1982, we were married in my parents' backyard.
1: Oh, Vicky, what a beautiful wedding.
0: Oh, thanks. We'd planned to get married in Toronto, in the center ring of the circus during intermission.
1: What fun. Why didn't you?
0: My parents wanted us to be married here in Denver.
2: Yeah, even so, they weren't sure what to expect.
1: You could have said your vows swinging from the trapeze.
0: Yeah, the yard wasn't big enough.
2: Yep, she checked.
1: Oh, you two were meant for each other.
0: Gary and I spent the winter of 83 and 84 in Florida, practicing the trapeze every day in a friend's backyard, where we set up the flying rig we had built. When spring came, we drove to Denver and set up the rig in another friend's backyard. We were ready to put together a flying act. May 25th, I was practicing 2.5 somersaults when I got lost in midair and landed on the back of my neck. Coming to rest in the net, I couldn't move. Move, fingers. Move. Move, arms. Move, legs. My feet are like cement. Nothing moves. Wait, my head moves. Oh, thank God, something moves.
2: Vicky! Oh, Vicky, you landed on your head. Oh, no.
0: I can't move. Can't move.
4: Vicky will return in just a moment with the rest of her story.
5: But first, I want to share a bit about how our supporting ministry has an impact all over the world. 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
0: As I waited for the ambulance to arrive, the details of Johnny Erickson's accident flooded my mind. I'd just finished reading about it. Paramedics took me to the nearest hospital. After x-rays, I was wheeled up to ICU, where a doctor told Gary I was paralyzed for life.
2: They called it a C5 quadriplegia.
0: Permanent quadriplegia? Like forever and ever?
2: He said your condition would never change.
0: Well, who is he to play God? Remember that guy who broke his neck on Ringling?
2: Uh-huh.
0: Didn't he go back to Brazil and recover?
2: Chile. Yes, he went back to Chile and recovered. He's flying again. But who knows what the doctor told him.
0: I'll recover, Gary. I'll fly again. Mm-hmm. We already signed a contract for next year. We can't break our contract.
2: We'll beat this thing, Vicky.
0: If I work at it real hard, I bet I can walk out of this hospital. I'll show that doctor a thing or two. In fact, when we book our flying act here in Denver, I'll send him tickets to the show. I battled respiratory problems for weeks, but denied my condition was permanent until 2.5 months later while doing rehab. Maybe I had known all along. Maybe Gary did too. Gradually, we stopped talking about recovery or the trapeze, or about the future in general. I kept my fears to myself, hoping the paralysis would go away if I concentrated harder. A year later, I went back for reevaluation to see if my bladder and kidneys still function normally.
6: You've had an IVP before, haven't you?
0: Yeah, last summer when I was first hurt.
6: Well, did you have any adverse side effects? Feel flushed? Start getting a headache?
0: No, nothing at all.
6: Good. Now we'll line up your kidneys under this light. Inject the dye, take x-rays, and see how fast your kidneys excrete the dye from your system. Okay, here goes. You just relax.
0: Doctor, I'm having trouble breathing.
6: Code zero ER, code zero ER. Get the crash cock stat, we're losing her.
0: I screamed internally for someone to help me as I struggled for air. and finally darkness engulfed me. I'd had a severe reaction to the IVP dye. My breathing stopped and my heart stopped, and it took an hour to resuscitate me. Then I developed an infection in my lungs and spent 4 more weeks on a respirator. I felt that this was so unfair. When I finally left the hospital, Gary and I moved into an accessible townhouse. I spent all of 1986 working on craft projects that I mastered with the help of a hand brace. But I didn't make any money and lost all hope. After that, I followed with morbid fascination the progress of a drug overdose victim who had become a quadriplegic. His brother petitioned the courts for the right to have his feeding tube disconnected. Shortly after the court battle was won, he died.
2: Do you want anything to eat?
0: No. Gary, I don't want to live this way any longer.
2: I don't blame you.
0: Let's face it, I'll always have eating problems. I'll always be dizzy and half passing out.
2: Yeah.
0: I'll always need a wheelchair, and I'll always need attendant care. Nothing is ever going to change.
2: Yep.
0: Will you help me find the best way to end my life?
2: Sure, Vicky.
0: What will you do after I'm gone?
2: I don't know.
0: That man who died after they removed his feeding tube, I heard he refused water, too.
2: Yeah, dehydration can be very painful.
0: Forget that idea, then.
2: We'll think of something. Vicky, I have an idea. We can drive up into the mountains and... See, I'll attach a vacuum cleaner hose to the exhaust, and all I have to do is stick the other end in the window. Yeah, carbon monoxide's a fairly sure way to go.
0: What about you? They'll arrest you for assisting me.
2: Oh, I've decided to join you.
0: Oh, Gary, are you sure?
2: Yeah. Well, I'll just take a six-pack along so I don't lose my courage.
0: I'm ready when you are.
2: Come on. I'll carry you out to the car.
0: We followed the plan, found a secluded spot, and Gary made the preparations. Then we sat and waited. But the exhaust gas melted the plastic hose, and we had no choice but to drive back home. Later that week, I made a decision to starve myself to death, drinking only water to avoid dehydration. I thought it would all be over in 3 or 4 weeks. But at 6 weeks, the fast got very painful. At 8.5 weeks, I could no longer stand the pain.
2: What do you want me to do?
0: Take me out in the van again. We have a metal hose now. This time the monoxide will work.
2: Okay, okay. Listen, I'll call my brother and tell him so he doesn't hear it on the news.
0: Well, don't let him talk you out of it.
2: I won't. Barb, it's Gary. Is Bob there? Oh. Listen, I just wanted to tell him. Vicky and I have decided to go out together. Barb, they'll just put me behind bars for helping her if I stick around. So we're going to go in the mountains and use carbon monoxide. I just wanted Bob to know. I've already thought about it. We better hurry because she didn't sound too happy about our plan.
0: We left the house within minutes, but as soon as we pulled out of the driveway, the police stopped us. His sister-in-law had called them. Gary spent 10 days in jail, while I spent 6 weeks in the psychiatric ward of the hospital. One night, I lay in bed feeling desperate. I couldn't even kill myself right. I would remain a prisoner at the mercy of others for the rest of my life. But for the first time, I prayed. God, do you exist? I don't know what to do. I can't die. I don't want to live. And I can't handle things by myself anymore. I need help. Please help me. And that night, for the first time, I slept soundly. From then on, I began to notice the other patients on the floor.
2: How you doing, Vicky?
0: I slept very well again. How are you doing?
2: Okay.
0: Gary, the doctor said I can be released soon.
2: Oh.
0: And I'd like to go back to school and get a degree in social work.
2: That's pretty ambitious.
0: I want to help other people with problems. I've noticed that all the other patients here are able-bodied except me. And yet they have worse problems than I do.
2: Vicky, you know, in order to keep your benefits, I'll never be allowed to work again.
0: I know. I'm uninsurable.
2: I have no future if I stay with you, so I'm going to leave. Now, I'll stay until spring, long enough to make the house fully accessible. That way you can live there by yourself.
0: In the past, I would have been devastated by his decision. Yet I had a sense of hope that I didn't understand. I spent the winter fighting respiratory problems in and out of hospitals. In March, I was accepted at the University of Denver to study social work. Gary moved across town on May 25th, 4 years to the day after the accident. I had to rely on friends, neighbors, relatives, and trained aides to put me to bed and get me up. That was my biggest challenge. I was learning to live alone. 2 years went by, and one night a new aide came to my house. I didn't know that my life would never be the same.
1: Not what you were expecting, huh?
0: No. With a name like May Lynn, I expected a dainty slip of a girl with black hair.
1: Well, where would you like me to start?
0: Well, I'll explain the procedure. Then you can transfer me from the wheelchair to bed.
1: Hey, I understand you're a student at the university.
0: Yes, and I have an exam tomorrow.
1: I admire your determination.
0: Thanks. Before you leave tonight, it's important to turn on the nightlight so I can see my speakerphone and call for help if I have a problem. My first night alone, the helper forgot to do that, and I accidentally set off the burglar alarm in the dark.
1: Why don't we get you a nightlight that automatically comes on when it's dark?
0: Good idea. I admire your initiative.
1: The Lord helps me in so many ways throughout the day. I don't know what I'd do without him.
0: Uh-oh, now, please, don't start. You know, I can't stand it when people try to save me. I mean, I remember a date I had 15 years ago. This guy arrived at my dorm room with a Bible in his hand. I guess he intended to read to me or something.
1: Well, he was an eager beaver.
0: He asked me if I was saved, but I had no idea what he was talking about. I sure didn't want religion crammed down my throat. I sent him packing.
1: Jesus didn't cram religion down people's throats. He just loved them. He met them right where they were.
0: Do you suppose he would have gone skydiving?
1: Well, I'm sure he's with you when you go. Before we were married, my husband and I saved up money to make a jump, but the Lord had other plans. We had children, and the money went elsewhere.
0: There's a new tandem harness now, so the instructor and the student can jump together. The instructor can pull the ripcord, steer the canopy, and land without help from the student. That means I can skydive again.
1: Are you serious?
0: I'm booked for 2 weeks from Saturday. Not what you were expecting, am I? Over the weeks, May Lynn and I became good friends. She didn't try to push her beliefs on me, but her conversation was sprinkled with the Lord. I was curious. What did she know that I didn't know? She seemed to know this Lord personally, which drove me nuts. After I finished my first year of graduate school, I resolved to join May Lynn in her search for a new church. We tried three different churches on three consecutive weeks, we were disappointed by all, so I gave up. Then, 2 months later, we were invited to a new church in my neighborhood.
3: Now, brothers and sisters, you need to read the Bible every day. This is the Word of God, so we read the Bible to get to know God.
0: I can learn more about God this way? How come I never knew this?
3: Who can give me another reason why it's important to read the Bible?
7: So we know how to live our lives.
0: God tells us how to live our lives?
3: That's right. Now, please turn to chapter 9 of Acts, starting with verse 1. And you will see that God had a purpose for Saul's life, just as he has a purpose for your life.
0: God has a purpose for my life? Did he have anything to do with keeping me alive when I tried so hard to get dead? Or when my heart stopped in the hospital?
1: Well, I liked that church. Did you?
0: Yes. I didn't know God has a purpose for our lives.
1: Sometimes he has to get our attention first, the way he did Saul, before we're willing to listen, though.
0: You know, Maylin, I always thought life wasn't worth living without the adrenaline rush. But I feel a real joy in my heart right now.
1: That's the Lord. He said, I came to give you life and life more abundantly.
0: He's real, isn't he? Oh, I want to know more about him.
1: Read the Bible, Vicky. Maybe that church has a good Bible study group.
0: 6 months later, a small Bible study met in my home since I couldn't drive. When the others dropped out, I was the only student the pastor taught for 2 years. During these studies, I realized my need for salvation and gave my life to God.
3: Here again, Vicky, in Galatians chapter 3, God makes it very clear that we are all sinners. Read verse 22.
0: But the scripture hath concluded all under sin, that the promise by faith of Jesus Christ might be given to them that believe.
3: Mm-hmm. And what is that promise?
0: That we are made righteous by faith in him. Verse 6 just said, even as Abraham believed God, and it was accounted to him for righteousness.
3: That's right. Faith in God's finished work is what saves us. That's what made Abraham righteous. And the same is true for us. Not what we do, but what we believe. When we acknowledge that Jesus Christ died for our sins and confess our faith in him, then our sins are forgiven.
0: I remember what we read in 2 Corinthians chapter 5, verse 21. For he hath made him to be sin for us who knew no sin, that we might be made the righteousness of God in him.
3: God's plan of salvation is awesome, isn't it?
0: Pastor, how many people in wheelchairs have you baptized?
3: Well, none yet. You'll be my first.
0: Leaving my power chair at the bottom, two people carried me up the steps of the baptismal. Coming up out of the water, I knew that I no longer ran the show. Jesus had quietly slipped into my heart and had become the new ringmaster. God has given me purpose and more joy and peace than I ever knew possible. I write dozens of letters a week to inmates and to other people with disabilities, to Christian friends around the world. Every morning when I awake, I marvel to myself. Quadriplegics aren't supposed to have this much joy, are they? I owe it all to Jesus, who gave himself to set me free. He lives.
4: Friend, if you are discouraged by circumstances, we hope Vicky's story has encouraged you. And if you've never put your faith in Christ, why not do so right now? Romans chapter 10, verses 9 and 10 promise that if thou shalt confess with thy mouth the Lord Jesus, and shalt believe in thine heart that God hath raised him from the dead, thou shalt be saved. For with the heart man believeth unto righteousness, and with the mouth confession is made unto salvation.
5: 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So until next time, unless our Lord returns before then, the doors to Pacific Garden Mission are open night and day. 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

0: This is the Phyllis Schlafly Report, a daily broadcast from Phyllis Schlafly Eagles. And we're upholding the legacy of Phyllis Schlafly, a constitutional attorney and articulate voice for traditional values for more than 70 years. Now, from the Phyllis Schlafly Center Studios, here's Ryan Height.
1: If anyone thinks the fight over transgender policies in public schools has been won, think again. In the span of just 8 days, the U.S. Supreme Court declined to hear not one, but two significant cases involving public schools that secretly encouraged children to socially transition to the opposite sex without parental knowledge and, in some cases, over direct parental objection. Social transitioning means, of course, adopting a new name, new pronouns, opposite sex clothing, and a new gender expression, all reinforced by school staff while parents are kept completely in the dark. Well, the most recent denial came from a Florida case involving a 13-year-old girl with developmental delays who began questioning her gender identity. Her parents hired a private therapist and explicitly told the school they opposed any social transitioning. Well, the school ignored them entirely, secretly labeling their daughter as non-binary, mandating that all staff use they and them pronouns, allowing her to use boys' bathrooms, and refusing to share school records with her own parents. Even the appellate judge who sided with the school called the school's treatment of the parents shameful. The Supreme Court still refused to step in. Well, a week earlier, the court declined a nearly identical case out of Massachusetts where
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4: Welcome to a very special edition of the Gospel Truth broadcast. Again this week, just like I did last week, I am playing some of the videos that we've produced of people who've been miraculously healed. And today I want to share the testimony of a girl named Audrey Scott that at birth was born with only a portion of her heart. Some of the arteries and veins to her lungs were there. And in the natural, it was impossible for her to live. And yet her mother called in and received prayer through our helpline, and Audrey was miraculously healed. And I'm not sure exactly how old she is today, but I know that when she was like 17 or 18, she won a beauty contest. And she's come here, and we've just had a great relationship with the whole Scott family. And this is so powerful. So I want to play this video for you. At the end of our program, I'll come back on and share with you about how you can receive not only her video, but we have 9 volumes of people that were healed like this, as well as other teaching. So watch this, and I'll be back at the end of the program.
5: I guess it was 2001 is when I was introduced to Andrew's ministry, and that was through my mother.
6: We were living on the coast, and Jamie was a stay-home mom at the time. I came home from work, and she was showing me this book. She said, "You need to read this."
5: Probably in the year 2002, I got to the point where I sat down one morning and I started reading that book, The True Nature of God, and all the unanswered questions that I had over the years about who God really was, he just started explaining everything that I had questions about, and backed it up with scripture.
6: It was powerful words that he spoke. And we could go to the Bible, and there they were, and he made it easy to understand.
5: It was such a revelation that God wasn't mad at me, and God wasn't condemning me. And it put me on a course, on a new path, so to speak. It was in the year 2005 is when we left the Gulf Coast and we moved here to Birmingham. And in 2006, I started building my home and found out that I was pregnant with my second child, my daughter Audrey.
6: Jamie and I were building the house, and we found out that she was going to have a baby.
5: And had 9 months of normal pregnancy. Nothing was ever wrong. When I went to the doctor and had checkups, she was perfectly healthy. And so on June the 12th of 2007, on that Tuesday at 12:05 that afternoon, I delivered a baby girl, and that was Audrey. Everything was normal, everything was fine. And upon delivery, the nurse was having a hard time keeping her pink. And so she was calling for the people out of NICU to come and to help and to take her back to find out why she couldn't keep her pink because she kept blueing up. And so they came and took her back to NICU and had her back there for 30 minutes to an hour. I remember the doctor from the NICU unit coming in and had some test results.
6: It went from a normal pregnancy and a normal delivery to this horror story of Audrey having a lot of problems with her heart.
5: One of her ribs was missing, and whenever they see that, it leads them to look at the heart because normally that is in line with having some type of heart problem. And the doctor proceeded to tell me that my daughter had a heart defect. They couldn't see one side of her heart. It was either underdeveloped or they couldn't really actually see that part of her heart.
6: He said that Audrey has hypoplastic left heart syndrome, which was very little, if any, left heart. It did not develop it during the pregnancy.
5: And they couldn't see the major arteries flowing from the heart into the lungs.
6: And also, they suspected a total miswiring of the major arteries to her heart.
5: There was just a lot of different issues with her. And I remember as the doctor was sitting there relaying his diagnosis to me and my husband, there was such an anger that rose up inside of me because I knew this wasn't of God. And the only way that I would have known that at that time in my life is by being able to read the teaching and getting a hold of the scripture through Andrew's ministry. Because, you know, at one point I had received his cassettes about God wants you well.
7: This is Andrew Womack, and this is the first tape in a series entitled God Wants You Well.
8: He's the same doctor.
5: And I knew that God was a good God and that He wanted everyone well.
8: Prayer and God healed.
5: And if I hadn't have gotten that information, I would have probably crumbled when that doctor came in and started relaying all the information, because I wouldn't have had faith to stand on and had the word to stand on like I was standing on at that time. But I remember that anger rising up inside of me, and I said, I wasn't going to let the enemy get the best of me. And I thought, no, I had a normal 9-month pregnancy, so why is all of a sudden this diagnosis coming out when they'd never detected anything wrong with her heart in 9 months? And so I remember looking at the doctor after he got finished explaining to me. He asked me if I had any questions, and I said, yeah, I do.
6: And Jamie, she looked at him, she said, so when is Audrey coming home?
5: And when I said that to him, he just kind of had this look like she's in denial. She's not hearing what I'm having to tell her. And he said that she's going to probably be in the hospital for a long time. And I said, okay. I said, well, you do what you need to do as far as if you need to transport her or send her somewhere, then you do what you need to do. And at that point, when he left the room, I knew what I needed to do. And that was just stand on God's word, because I knew that was not what He wanted for her.
6: She said, I have seen Audrey in my spirit in the house running around on the porch. So she just had a peace about the whole situation.
5: I believed that my daughter was coming home. At that time, I believed that she was coming home that coming weekend, that Saturday or that Sunday. And I said, and I see just as vividly as you are sitting there, I see me and my daughter sitting out on the front porch in my rocking chair and me rocking her, and I'm holding her in my arms. And I said, well, I'm seeing that in the spiritual realm as far as me holding my daughter and me being on the front porch of my home with her in my arms. And I said, I'm gonna hold on to that. Later on, they came and they got me out of my bed there at the hospital, because the doctors told my husband that they needed to come get me so I could see her.
6: Because she hadn't even held her yet.
5: I hadn't seen her except just after delivery, and they took her to NICU at that time. And they told them they needed to come get me to see her.
6: He says, we're going to have to transport her to UAB. He says, we have her stabilized, but they are the heart experts. She must get over there right away. And he looked at me and he says, you need to go get her mother to say goodbye. And I knew what he was saying. But I would not speak death over that child.
5: And so the nurse and my husband came and got me out of the bed there at the hospital to take me down to the ICU unit to see her. And I remember getting down there and seeing her, and she was just, she was laid out on a table to be ready to be transported. She was a grayish-white color, and she was still, and she had all these wires coming in and out of her. And I remember going up to her, and I laid my hands on her, and I prayed God's word over her and told her that by His stripes she was healed. And when I got done speaking over her, I just turned around and looked at my husband.
6: And she said, okay, take me back to my room. She said, Audrey, I'll see you later. I'll see you soon.
5: And I remember being wheeled away. And as I was being wheeled back down to my room, it's like the peace of God came over me and told me, He says, now you watch me work. And so I held on to that. From the time I got back to my room, I knew that she was going to be fine, and I knew that there was probably going to have to be a process to go through. But I was standing firm on what God had put in my spirit as far as watch me work. And the scripture, I am fearfully and wonderfully made, kept coming up in me. And I thought, yep, that's right, because we're created in your image. And then on Wednesday, the next day, they went ahead and transported her down to UAB.
6: And when I got into the car to follow the ambulance over to UAB, I had my quiet moment. And I was just praying, God, I know your will in her life. I know you want to heal. It's your will to heal. God wants you well. That kept coming back to my mind. And if it hadn't been for what Andrew had revealed to me in his teaching, I couldn't have held on to that. I would have spoke death. I would have I've let go of that faith. And this was the time. Is the promise there or not? Is it real or not? All you can do is hold on to promises. You can't do anything else. And then God has promised, I'll heal your child. Everyone that came to Jesus, He said, they asked Him, would you heal me? And He says, I will, that you be healed. And He did. And those promises are good today. And that's what we hold on to. And then I drove to UAB. And then the doctor pulled me into a room, a really highly respected doctor at UAB. And he handed me a book. The book said, if your child has a congenitive heart defect, he said, the beginning of this book are mild cases. The back of the book are the most severe cases. And he thumbs almost to the back, last two pages. And he points out hypoplastic left heart syndrome, the same thing that the other team had diagnosed her with. And he said, the heart did not develop. We run echograms. We only see a very small left side of her heart, which means that she's not getting the fresh blood pumped out. On top of that, we cannot locate the major arteries going in and out of her lungs to her heart. On top of that, we believe when we do locate them, they're going to be in the wrong place, is why we can't find them now. And he really expected to find more problems. However, he wanted to stabilize her. They had started a chemical injection to dilate everything around her heart to keep what flow she had going. And he looked at me. He said, what we can do is in a few days, we can start heart surgery. And that just sets you back. But he started explaining the procedures. And he talks about taking the right heart, making it the left heart, putting in an artificial. I kind of got lost in it. He explained it all. Then he said, but we'll give it a couple of days to see how, watch her, get her stabilized, and we'll have a better idea of how to handle. Then we discussed quality of life with the surgery and how, odds of her living or not. And And it just a peace came over me. And I looked at him. I said, you're going to miss it today. You're going to miss this one. And he smiled at me. And I know doctors have to deal with parents who are looking at a child that could be dying. And he says, I understand your position, but I know the diagnosis. I know what we have here. And I just smiled. And I said, okay, I understand. And he was thinking I was in denial, but I was holding on to that promise. I couldn't do anything else. That's all I could do.
5: There was a lot of things that my husband kept from me just so I wouldn't be overwhelmed, I'm sure. But I knew that she was going to be okay. And I had my Better Way to Pray book with me at the hospital at the time. So I remember times when I was by myself, I'd pick up that book and I would read some in it just to give me encouragement through the Word. And during that time when I was there by myself, it's like the Holy Spirit spoke to me, says, you call the helpline there at Andrew Womack Ministries. You get someone in agreement with you besides the ones that are around you. And so I remember calling the helpline there at Andrew Womack Ministries. And there was a lady that answered the phone, and her name was Diane.
9: Thank you for calling Andrew Womack Ministries. This is Diane. How can I pray with you?
5: And I told her that I had just had a baby and a normal pregnancy, but they had diagnosed her with some type of heart defect. And I wanted her to be in agreement with me that she was going to be healed and well. And I remember Diane was just...
9: By the stripes of Jesus Christ, Audrey is
5: daughter.
9: So in Jesus' name, right now, I command healing to that heart to be whole, to be made whole. And I declare over Audrey that she is whole and restored as in new. And we thank you, mighty God. We thank you and praise you that there is no other God like you. We declare this done. Where two or more touch and agree, it is done. We praise you and thank you. In Jesus' name we pray. Amen.
5: It was just, I was just like, wow. And I was in such an agreement with her as far as coming against and speaking to her heart and that it to be made whole. And I remember when I got off the phone with her, that peace was still just there, stronger than before. And I remember Thursday morning, that particular morning, I called early that morning and I got the night nurse on the phone at UAB Hospital. And I said, how did Audrey do last night? And she just started kind of giggling and she said, she did great last night. She said, the cardiologist came in late Wednesday evening to run another echogram on her. And when they did, they saw her heart, that her heart was there. My husband was sitting there.
6: And I was watching her expression as she was talking to the nurse. And then when she hung up, she looked at me with tears in her eyes and said, they see her heart. They see her heart.
5: And I just started praising God.
6: We started praising God. And it was just a thanksgiving.
5: And rejoicing because I knew he'd heard my prayer.
6: God has come through on his promise.
5: And about that time, my OB doctor came in, and he heard all the commotion going on, and he come up to me, and he says, well, I guess you want me to hurry up and get you out of here. I said, yes, I do. I said, I want to go, and I want to go see her. And so I finally got discharged that morning, and me and my husband went over to UAB, and as we got there, we got to go into NICU and see my daughter, and I could see where they had already started taking some of the wires out of her because she had so many in her. And I remember the nurse practitioner came over a little while later and told us that that her heart looked great, it looked normal, they could see blood flow going through like it was created to go through. And
6: the heart is there. We see the arteries, everything is fine.
5: But they had had her on a ventilator. And so on that Thursday while we were there visiting with her, they decided to go ahead and take the ventilator out of her mouth.
6: They started telling us now we've parched her lungs with this gas that we've been dumping into her system to keep her dilated and alive. And we've have all these chemicals. So as we start removing it, She's not going to, since they've had the respirator, she's not going to be able to cry for a few days. You'll see her open her mouth and nothing will come out because her vocal cords won't work.
5: A Well, they took the ventilator out, and within 20 minutes after they took that out, that child was the loudest baby in that NICU. You could hear her all over, and I thought, what happened to 24 to 48 hours of no voice? And, I mean, after 20 minutes, you could hear she was just crying, and, I mean, she sounded like a normal child. After all that, they kept her in the critical NICU till Friday. At that time, they had canceled all tests. They had canceled everything that they had scheduled for her and was just monitoring her, basically. She had gone from half of a heart to it being fully there, and it was just awesome to see God's work at hand. Because on Saturday, I started asking the doctors, okay, when can I take my baby home? Because it looks like she's going to be okay. And they go, well, we need to monitor for another 24 to 48 hours. And so on Monday, one of the cardiologists came over and he sat down beside us. And he was very slow to speak and chooses words wisely. And I remember him saying, well, I don't think you'll ever have to bring her back for any type of checkup regarding her heart.
6: Never have to bring this child back for any type of heart issue. There's no issue. Nothing's wrong with this child.
5: Because her heart's just fine. It's perfect.
6: No problem. It's like when God touched that child, He reversed everything. Everything that the doctors did, it was tenfold ahead of their schedule.
5: He said, you have a perfectly healthy little girl, and that she'll be able to go home with you tomorrow. So on that Tuesday, we picked her up from the hospital and brought her home. And when I came through the door of my home with my baby in my arms was the exact time she was delivered at the hospital the week before. So it was a week to the day that she came into the world, I was bringing her into my home.
6: Walked right through that door there and welcomed her home.
5: Perfectly healthy, fine, just a bundle of joy.
6: The very next day was her first visit to her pediatrician. This Holy Spirit just brought up in me rib. Ask about the rib. Because I had forgot about that. And then I asked him, I said, could you count her ribs? So he counted her when she was on her back. And then he rolled her over on her stomach. And he counted her. And then he rolled her back. And he looked a little puzzled. He looked at me and said, this baby has every one of her ribs. And I just said, hallelujah. You know, God. He healed her. And she's been off the growth charts ever since.
5: It was awesome. It was awesome just to see God work, and it just builds your faith even more when you have something to stand on, like His Word. Yeah, you are a good God. You are a faithful Father. And
6: praise God. Praise God.
5: Why not believe all the good things? So I'm very, very grateful, because if it hadn't been for Andrew's ministry and the teaching that he has put out there for people to get a hold of, I don't even know that my daughter would even be here today, because the diagnosis wasn't good. I mean, they really wouldn't have given her any kind of life expectancy at all.
6: This is the discharge from St. Vincent's to UAB, and is indicating that mother and father are aware of their daughter's critical condition.
5: But I'm rejoicing because my daughter is here, because I know who my God is.
10: Flowers.
11: You got yellow on your shirt?
10: Flowers.
11: What color is it?
10: Yellow.
11: Say yellow.
10: Yellow.
11: Very good.
5: And it's great, and it is awesome. I'm very grateful and very thankful that I have a 3-year-old that's running around the house.
10: I did my discharge.
11: I know.
6: Yeah, she's 3, and Audrey is she's always fully charged.
10: Push me, Daddy.
12: Push me, Daddy.
10: Push me.
6: Such a vibrant child. She's always moving, running, jumping, singing.
13: Jesus loves me.
6: More energy than any of us have. She's a perfect little child.
14: I have found a joy.

0: she's just a beautiful child.
1: Yeah, you like that book, huh?
2: Oh, keep it.
1: Can I have a kiss? Thank you.
0: God's got a lot in store for that little girl.

0: Jesus loves me, this I know. For the Bible says me so. Little ones to Him belong.
1: I see me and my daughter sitting out on the front porch in my rocking chair and me rocking her, and I'm holding her in my arms.
2: We're short of time today, but I know that this touched you, and I tell you, it is so awesome. It is just so awesome to see the love that God has for us. He wants you well, more than you want to be well. And there's just things that you need to do to learn how to receive. So I've got not only the video that you saw today, we've got 9 volumes with over 40 testimonies, just like Audrey's. And we've also got other teaching. Please listen to our announcer as he gives you all the information, and call or write today.
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3: I want to let you know that we are having a very special celebration for the 250th anniversary of this nation. 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
5: You're faithful, serving Jesus day after day. You get no applause because you work behind the scenes, so no one notices, no one sees. But God sees, and you give Him so much joy. Well done, well done. And by the way, keep going. I'm Perry LaHaye.
6: Cast yourself in.
5: Dan doesn't get any applause. Not many people know his greatness. He moved his family from America to a poor Muslim country in Africa to share the gospel. The Muslims there always want to know why he left it all behind. He tells them,
7: "Even though I'm an American, I don't consider equality with Americans something to be held onto in my life right now. 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My friend, Yasser, he thought that was the most wonderful thing that he had ever heard.
5: Taking the gospel to the Muslim world is not the path to fame, but then maybe that doesn't matter to you at all. Great Kingdom Impact with no applause. FrontiersUSA.org.
8: Origin of demons. Difference between demons and angels. Are UFOs real? What are the background forces that inspire witchcraft and the occult?
9: Well, I'm sitting here with Pastor Fred Price Jr. Welcome to the Encounter Podcast. And we met here at NRB, which is a conglomerate of different Christian media ministries. And so you and I were discussing this new book of yours, Angels, Demons, and the Battle for the Soul. And there's a lot of different directions we can go here. Angels, demons, heaven, hell, even as far as UFOs you had mentioned.
8: Yeah.
9: So take us into what the reader will find when going over the content in this book practically. How are the ways that they can be helped?
8: Okay. Well, first off, it's an honor to be here with you as well. So this book is a cross-section of just about any subject matter related to the spirit realm that you can think of for the believer. So I wrote it for two primary reasons. One, to inform and inform properly. And then secondly, for application. So in the application arena, for example, spiritual warfare is a real thing. Paul is very clear. We don't wrestle against flesh and blood.
9: Amen.
8: So what does it mean to not wrestle against flesh and blood, but to wrestle against spiritual forces? Well, that has to do with positive confession, words lining up with God's word, actions in our life that are actions of faith. We say we believe the word of God. Well, we need to act on the word of God. So the place that angels play in the life of the believer, it's believed that we have guardian angels. It's believed that there are recording angels. It's believed angels are available to minister to us or for us. If all of that is true, then how would I get angels to work on my behalf? These are the things that I cover in this book. And then on the informing side, just origin of demons. Difference between demons and angels. Are UFOs real? What are the background forces that inspire witchcraft and the occult and sorcery, etc.? And I even deal with a lot of pop culture references because the supernatural is so intriguing to the public. Movies, television shows, comic books, cartoons, anime, I hit it all.
10: History doesn't repeat itself, but it often rhymes. In 1973, the Arab oil embargo cut 7% of the global oil supply. Inflation surged, the stock market collapsed by 48%, and gold and silver skyrocketed. Today's oil crisis in the Strait of Hormuz affects nearly 20% of the oil supply. So if a 7% shortage led to a market crash,

0: and a historic move in gold and silver, what could result from a 20% shortage? Once again, we are experiencing geopolitical conflict, inflation, uncertainty, and rising demand for gold and silver. Inflation has already climbed to 3.5%, and this surge is far from over. In fact, the U.S. inflation picture is the worst it has been in 4 years. There's a saying on Wall Street, "Sell in May and go away." But while markets face uncertainty, gold has doubled the performance of the S&P 500 since the year 2000. Gold has also averaged 20% yearly returns over the last 25 years. 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
1: Why do you suppose that so few Christians these days embrace these topics? And I'm speaking relative to, let's just say specifically, the American population, because I think internationally the church embraces these at large. Why do you think that here, at least in this time, there's such a pushback on this type of teaching?
2: I am intrigued by that question because the Bible is a supernatural book. Mm-hmm. And so I don't even comprehend why there would be any pushback when what we believe is based on supernatural events that, if explained to an unbeliever, their response would be, is that fiction? Is that myth? Is that make-believe? And yet we, in the American church, in the Western world, we believe in the virgin birth. We believe Jesus did miracles, signs, and wonders, and that God is a miracle-working God. So we believe in the supernatural. Yet when we start talking about weird or taboo subject matter, like angels and demons as it relates to spiritual warfare and how that could be compared to unidentified flying objects and UAPs and aliens and visitors from another world, I'm really somewhat befuddled and confounded by the pushback. But I think maybe it's because the doctrine and the subject matters that come from the pulpits every week in most American churches are things that just, you know, maybe hit home, things that would be applicable to everyday situations like marriage and family and finances, relationships, things like that. I think because we're so inundated with that subject matter that once we hear something that is seemingly foreign to that, we kind of just get into a defense posture and are curious as to why it's even necessary to discuss it and what does it have to do with me in the hour that I'm living in right now. But it has plenty to do with me in the hour that I'm living in right now.
1: I would find that many even believe it in theory but never in practice.
2: There we go.
1: In that they embrace it in an intellectual sense that these things are real or that these occurrences happen, but the moment they hear a testimony of an NDE or a testimony of a demonic encounter, or they see someone getting delivered on the internet, the first inclination is to react and say, oh, that's fake, or that's staged, or that can't be so.
2: Yeah, I would agree. And again, we teach this stuff. We teach the gospel, and we read about Jesus' encounters with demon-possessed people. We read about Paul's encounters with demon-possessed people. I mean, Paul literally encounters a sorcerer in Acts 13, Elymas. Supernatural, special faith, miracles occur in that moment, and he's blinded and needs help. I mean, one second he could see, the other second he can't see, or the next second he can't see. Again, all of this is rooted in the supernatural. It's rooted in the miraculous. It's rooted in the impossible. We teach it. We say we believe it, but then when we hear testimonies from people in the day that we live in, for some reason we buck against it And I think that there is a reason that there's a surge right now, a surge in the interest and intrigue in this subject matter. It definitely ties into the last days, which, of course, we've been in the last days since the day of Pentecost has fully come. But every day that we live is a day closer to the appearing of the Lord. And I think the veil is getting thinner. The line between that which is natural realm and spirit realm is getting thinner. And the platforms of social media have allowed people's personal experiences to be presented to an audience. And people are hearing about these things, and hashtags are causing the message to spread. And so the church has to have an answer. We have to have a response for it. And I just believe that God is raising up a number of individuals to address these issues.
1: And I believe you're one of them. And I love that you even get into the practical side as you discuss the how-to on things and the spiritual warfare aspect. So you inform them on how to engage in that spiritual battle. What are some of the practical ways that the believer can equip themselves to A, be aware in a healthy sense of the supernatural? You know, there's awareness and there's obsession.
2: Absolutely.
1: But the awareness is what we're talking about. And also to resist the attacks of the enemy, to come against, even identify where the enemy might be attacking them and they not even realize it's a spiritual attack.
2: Yeah. So let's look at two practical things. In Hebrews chapter 1, the Bible says, ministering spirits, specifically referring to angels. It says, are they the angels, not all ministering spirits, sent forth to minister for those who will inherit salvation? And it's key to point out that they're not ministering to us, they're ministering for us.
1: Mm.
2: Who are those who inherit salvation? You and I have inherited salvation. So we have ministering spirits. Every believer has ministering spirits, has angels ready to minister for them. How do I get them to minister for me? Well, Psalm 103:20 says that his spirits are flames of fire and they heed the voice of his word. That scripture exploded off of the pages for me, because my first observation is that the verse doesn't say that they heed his voice. Because if they heeded his voice specifically, they would only respond when God speaks.
1: Hmm.
2: But the fact that they heed the voice of his word means ministering spirits will move when God's word is declared. Whether it's God declaring the word or we who are his children declaring the word. You really don't even have to say, angels, I loose you, or angels, bind this up. All you have to do is speak the word of God, mm-hmm. declare God's word, and ministering spirits are immediately dispatched. Think about this example with Daniel chapter 10. Many of us are familiar with the fact that Daniel was on a specific diet. He prayed, he uttered words to heaven. A figure shows up, a celestial figure shows up, and blows my mind every time I read it. He says, Daniel, and I'm going to paraphrase. He's like, look, man, the moment you prayed, the moment you opened your mouth, heaven heard, and I have come for your words. He said, but the prince of Persia held me up for 21 days. Hmm. So an opposing wicked force held up God's good forces from getting to Daniel. They didn't stop it, but they attempted to thwart it, and they slowed it down. But I'm in awe that the angel said to Daniel, I have come for your words. They heed the voice of his word. How do I get ministering spirits to work on my behalf? Confess and declare the word over my life, over my family's life, over my business, over my relationships, over everything that has to do with my life. Speak God's word over it. Angels are dispatched.
1: What happens in the realm of the spirit when we speak words?
2: Oh, my goodness. I wish we could get it on camera. When we speak these words in the realm that we cannot see, behind the veil, behind the curtain, immediately, heaven dispatches emissaries to work on our behalf. The devil also dispatches his agents to contend with them. And they enter into what I call immortal combat, because angels can't die, but they fight. Because that figure in Daniel 10 said, the prince of Persia withstood me. The battle was so tough that I needed Michael to come and aid me. And then the scripture says that once the prince of Persia has come, then the prince of Greece is coming. Now, this was a global changing of the guard. But it tells me that in the supernatural realm, or in the spirit realm, angels are fighting. I mean, they're throwing fists. We've got shields. We've got swords. I mean, it's combat. Combat that we can't see, but that combat that we can't see affects what we can see. And what's interesting is that even though that combat that we can't see affects the realm that we can see, our words can first affect the realm we can't see to positively or negatively affect the realm we can see. What, this is why when the Bible says death and life are in the power of the tongue, that word power in the Hebrew means hand or grip. Death and life literally is in the grip of my tongue. What am I saying? Am I only speaking to circumstances negatively? Am I just simply saying what I see, or am I speaking the results? Am I speaking what the Word of God says? Because the Word of God is final. And so believers aren't doing this enough. But when we begin to speak God's word again in that realm we can't see, angels are dispatched and warfare is happening. I mean, actual spiritual warfare where they're clashing and they're butting heads, and the outcome affects. And that's why we have to be girded up. We can't lose. We have to hold fast to our confession. We can't change our language, because the righteousness of faith speaks in this manner. There's a manner in which those of us who are saved by way of faith, there's a way we talk now. There's a way we speak now. And again, it should line up with God's word.
1: It's brilliant. So we've gone micro in terms of the everyday application of spiritual warfare. Let's go for a moment to the macro. Nations, generations, what's happening now, and even certain industries. Talk to me about the spiritual warfare and the activity that we're all seeing. We can sense it. And everyone I talk to, something big is happening. Something shifting. Something spiritual is occurring.
2: Sure.
1: Speak to that.
2: Absolutely. Well, if we go back to Daniel 10, Daniel mentioned the Prince of Persia. Well, who was the Prince of Persia? A ruling spirit that had influence over the leadership of the nation of Persia. Later in the chapter, he mentions the Prince of Greece, because the Empire of Greece was the empire that followed Persia. So if there's a Prince of Persia and there's a Prince of Greece, well, who followed Greece? Rome. Well, there must be a Prince of Rome. Mm-hmm. Who was before Persia? Babylon was. There must be a Prince of Babylon. Who was before Babylon? Assyria. Who was before Assyria? Egypt. Each of these ruling nations have spirits that influence the leadership. Well, I only mentioned a few. Every nation has them. Not just then, but today as well. I firmly believe that the devil and God, they have assigned spirits to nations. The question is, who will the leadership of that nation listen to? Whose voice will they follow? And I believe it's on a national level. I believe it's regional. I believe it's statewide. It could be citywide. That's why all of these celestial creatures in the Bible, like in Ephesians chapter 6, verse 11, for example, if you notice, a lot of these creatures have names that have to do with authority or rulership. Like, they're literally called dominions. They're called rulers.
1: Hmm.
2: They're called principalities. They are referred to as authorities. Why are all of these different celestial creatures given names that have to do with the leadership? Is because they affect leadership.
1: Wow.
2: Whether positively or negatively. So when you look at the condition of the world, especially the evil component of the world, well, you know what's lurking behind the scenes. You know which spiritual entities are whispering in the ears of those governing nations and territories globally.
1: Do you believe some of these leaders are aware of the fact that these are other spirits
2: some are
1: speaking
2: aware.
1: To them?
2: Some are definitely aware. Like, there are, listen, there are some people and some rulers, they have chosen Satan. They have said, I am pledging my allegiance to you, and they know what they're tapping into. And then that's where demonic activity and witchcraft play a part. You know, there are individuals that have made sacrifices for glory from Satan. They have made blood oaths. They have literally committed themselves to the kingdom of darkness for glory, for leadership, for power, for success. And it's not just when it comes to a global leadership, but I mean, even in entertainment, even in Hollywood, even in music, these contracts are being made, and these contracts come from a realm we can't see.
1: Do you think there are any in the church?
2: Absolutely.
1: Who they know they're serving Satan? They're basically like undercover?
2: Absolutely. Here's how we know that. Jude said these men are ungodly and they were marked out for condemnation from the beginning. John says it like this. He says, they were with us, but they were never of us.
1: Mm-hmm.
2: And those who were with us, but were never of us, they embody the spirit of the Antichrist. Now they pray like us, they sing like us, they worship like us, they confess like us, they look like us, they act like us. But there is a group in the body of Christ specifically sent to infiltrate that were never of us. They were never saved to begin with. They just want us to think that way. And the whole point is to lower our guard so that we can enter into relationship with them. And then at some point, they intend to reveal their true agenda. And they're looking for the weak. They're looking for those who will begin to stray away from the faith and ultimately depart from the faith. But yeah, they are definitely in the church. In leadership, that's why you have false prophets and false teachers, but also amongst the laity. In Galatians chapter 2, they're called false brethren.
1: That's a sobering reality.
2: Yeah.
1: It's a very sobering reality. Going back now to the dynamics among certain leadership in the practical sense, in the secular world, in the political sphere, how might the enemy try to infiltrate with his influence, using their influence, the life of the believer?
2: The enemy using the influence of...
1: So like the entertainment industry, okay, the music industry, the political sphere.
2: Yeah. I think because those are areas that humans have a genuine interest in. Let's go with cinema.
1: Okay.
2: Cinema, the theater. There's a Greek deity known as Dionysus. The Romans called him Bacchus. Literally, the god of the theater. And that ruling spirit still has an effect on Hollywood today. So how can the devil peddle his agenda, deposit it into people, without presenting himself as the truly grotesque individual that he is? To hide behind the camera. Put an agenda, put a message in a movie. You know, people will flock to theaters. You know, people will stream it on Netflix. You know, people will, they'll acquire it however they can. It's the same with music, because music is considered like the universal language of the planet. People that don't even speak the same tongue can relate when it comes to music. Now, we all know Lucifer's influence on music in eternity past, and he still has that influence today. And so you have certain artists that will deliver a message through their lyrics. Sometimes it's direct, sometimes it's coded. They'll deliver that message through their music video. Sometimes direct, sometimes it's coded. But that influence that he has on music, that he has on cinema, I mean, it is present today, stronger than it's ever been before. And again, it's how you can feed something to someone without them realizing they're being fed. And not only does he have influence on music in the world, but sadly, even on music in the church.
1: Hmm.
2: How can I get believers to make confessions of unbelief? I can encase it in a song that has a beautiful melody, just using that as an example. But his influence musically, it's in the world and it's in the church. Politics, I mean, again, there are just too many scripture references that we can use where if the king is affected, the kingdom is affected. If the leaders are affected, those who follow are affected.
1: Take something like music or a film. How much of that is affecting the life in terms of the message itself versus the essence of the content? So, for example, let's say an artist does an incantation over the certain sounds. What can actually affect the believer? How much of it does? Do both, in fact, affect? Is it just the messaging, or can that essence actually have an effect?
2: I believe they both can have an effect. The beautiful thing about being a believer is that we literally enter into victory.
1: Mm-hmm.
2: Right? We're covered by the blood. We have access to all that the covenant lays out. We can declare the name of Jesus. With faith in the name of Jesus, we can do wonderful things, amazing things. But Jesus did say, be careful what you hear and be careful how you hear. There's a reason faith comes by hearing. So even for the believer listening to something that both has lyrics that can be a negative influence and even music or the spirit behind the music, the original intent that may have been blessed by a witch doctor or a voodoo priestess, for example, can it affect us? Yeah, it has an effect on us to a degree. I don't believe the effect is as immediate and as impactful as it is for an unbeliever. But if as a believer, I continue to listen to it and listen to it and listen to it, and now it's drowning out the word, then I believe ultimately it could affect me like it affects the unbeliever or close to it.
1: I would say, and I think you and I are on the same page on that one. I would even say it like this, that the essence of the content can affect the emotions. You sense that heaviness. Whereas the messaging begins to affect the mind and the thinking.
2: Yes.
1: And like you said, there is this level of protection, but we shouldn't be so presumptuous as to assume that we can just go on listening and watching these things with no consequences whatsoever.
2: Absolutely. I take into consideration what Paul said in 1 Corinthians 10 when he's teaching about communion and going into chapter 11. And Paul says it like this. He says, don't even sit at the table with demons. Because, you know, there's a lot of debate as to whether a spirit-filled believer could be possessed with a demon. And the reasons that some would say no, I completely understand. Like, why would a demon want to exist in a house where the Holy Spirit is? I mean, they couldn't do that. So, like, right. I get all that. But the Bible does say don't quench the spirit, which means to stifle or extinguish or snuff out. If Paul says don't even sit at the table with demons, I'm thinking we as believers should go ahead and take his advice,
1: right,
2: which is really a command. Don't even fellowship with them. Don't even be in proximity with them.
1: Like, whether it's possession, oppression. Doesn't matter. Don't even go near it.
2: Don't even go near it. Don't even play with that kind of fire. There's no reason to do it. And so I have a number of beliefs as it relates to possession, and I believe there's even another level of demonic attack called integration. But definitely obsession and oppression believers are susceptible to.
1: Yeah. Well, my friend, thank you so much. Where can we get information about this book? So it's Angels, Demons, and the Battle for the Soul. Is it available pretty much everywhere books are sold? Is there a website?
2: Well, it will be released this year, so it's not available yet, but it will be available everywhere. It is an expansion of a book I wrote called Behind the Scene that is available digitally. Right now, until it's not, because once this comes out, this is going to be the main one. But I've just taken what I wrote in there and I've expounded on it. I've stretched what I've written. I've written some new illumination, even a little preview of the next book to come. So once it's released, yeah, I mean, it'll be available everywhere. And then if you just want to connect with me, EIF Ministries or Frederick Price Jr. on Instagram, on X, Facebook, EIF Ministries on YouTube. And then, of course, we are in South Los Angeles, home of the Faith Dome. So, yeah,
1: 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Well, my friend, thank you so much for joining me here on the podcast. And thank you for watching this edition of the Encounter Podcast. Until next time, remember, nothing is impossible with God.
3: Meteorite Messengers. This is Ken Ham, author of the eye-opening book, Divided Nation, Cultures in Chaos and a Conflicted Church. All around the Earth, we find scars from meteorite impacts. Some of these are relatively small, others are huge and would have been catastrophic. This evidence makes people wonder, is another impact coming? These so-called messengers from space should remind us that life is fragile, but a meteorite won't wipe out life. This world will end when Jesus returns in judgment, and nothing we can do will stop that. So what's the message? Repent. We don't know when our lives might end, but the correct response isn't fear. It's placing our faith and trust in Christ. It's in Him that we find salvation.
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5: Chapter 20. And I saw an angel come down from heaven, having the key of the bottomless pit and a great chain in his hand. And he laid hold on the dragon, that old serpent which is the devil and Satan, and bound him 1,000 years, and cast him into the bottomless pit, and shut him up, and set a seal upon him, that he should deceive the nations no more till the 1,000 years should be fulfilled. And after that he must be loosed a little season. And I saw thrones, and they sat upon them, and judgment was given unto them. And I saw the souls of them that were beheaded for the witness of Jesus and for the word of God, and which had not worshipped the beast, neither his image, neither had received his mark upon their foreheads or in their hands. And they lived and reigned with Christ 1,000 years. But the rest of the dead lived not again until 1,000 years were finished. This is the first resurrection. Blessed and holy is he that hath part in the first resurrection. On such the second death hath no power, but they shall be priests of God and of Christ, and shall reign with him 1,000 years. And when 1,000 years are expired, Satan shall be loosed out of his prison, and shall go out to deceive the nations which are in the four quarters of the earth, Gog and Magog, to gather them together to battle, the number of whom is as the sand of the sea. And they went up on the breadth of the earth, and compassed the camp of the saints about, and the beloved city. And fire came down from God out of heaven, and devoured them. And the devil that deceived them was cast into the lake of fire and brimstone, where the beast and the false prophet are, and shall be tormented day and night forever and ever. And I saw a great white throne, and him that sat on it, from whose face the earth and the heaven fled away, and there was found no place for them. And I saw the dead, small and great, stand before God. And the books were opened. And another book was opened, which is the book of life. And the dead were judged out of those things which were written in the books, according to their works. And the sea gave up the dead which were in it. And death and hell delivered up the dead which were in them. And they were judged, every man, according to their works. And death and hell were cast into the lake of fire. This.
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7: Through all his years, he kept his commitment to God. You know what was her first decision? Do you remember in chapter 1 what he said? And he kept it all along. That he purposed in his heart that he would not defile himself. That means he would keep the law of God.
8: We are often enthralled by people's testimonies. It convicts us, it encourages us, because we see the faithfulness of God in these people's lives, and we see transformation. We are, after all, like living letters, aren't we? Living epistles. And Paul uses this term to describe believers who, because of an exemplified life, because of transformation, defended him as a good, solid teacher of truth. These believers were the proof that he was doing a good work. And in the same way, our walk, our testimony, proves the faithfulness of God. But sometimes do you find that you get more excited and taken up by the testimonies of those individuals who, having once walked with the Lord, turned away to the things of the world, but because of the faithfulness of God, they came home again, something like the story of the prodigal son. But what about those Bible heroes who did not make the wrong decisions to begin with? What about those whose lives were devoted for the most part to God and maintained a steady, God-fearing attitude of heart during all that time? They encountered just as many temptations from the world as the one who had fallen away, but they worked their eyes and their ears in such a way that they remained alert and they did not allow the seed of rebellion to find fertile soil in their hearts. From his youth, Daniel was brave. He stood up. He was prudent in how he spoke, with respect, yet with wisdom in his dealings with the various kings. He did not give offense. He did not provoke opposition. And he succeeded because he purposed in his heart to remain loyal to the King of Kings, who counted above all the rest. Why does his testimony succeed? Because he remained alert and steadfast, keeping his eyes and ears open to the Lord and closing those gateways which brought temptation from the world. Welcome to Shalom Ariel, and welcome to our continuing study in the book of Daniel with Messianic leader Jacques Isaac Gabizon. Be blessed as you listen in, and Shalom.
7: And so let's turn our scriptures to the book of Daniel, Daniel chapter 10. Such an appropriate study for these times. A section of the book of Daniel today brings us to another world, where the same type of battle we see raging in this world is also happening out there, up there, where Israel, again, is still the main focus. The other dimension is the angelic world, the angelic world. Our text today opens the curtain to this other sphere and brings us in the midst of this, of an angelic confrontation. Daniel has much to say about it. It is, in fact, the first book which individualizes good angels. He names them and gives them titles and ranks as if to tell us, you know, God has everything in control. You know, before this, we knew them as the host or army of heaven. Here we are given this great privilege to take a closer peek into their world and to get to know a couple of them and to see how we are actually involved in all these things. Because of these new revelations, from the time of Daniel on, you know, there was a certain fixation that which developed. And so many books were written about angels and demons. People are so interested in these things. Many of the apocryphal books created new theology which makes no sense. And the Essenes in the Dead Sea Scrolls develop a new angelic theology. All of these brought the Sadducees, the priests at the temple, to flatly deny that they are any angel or there is any angel. This extremism was also introduced in the new congregation of God, the new churches. This is why the book of Hebrews argues against this obsession and reminds the reader that Yeshua is the creator of these things, of these angels, and all of them worship him, good and bad angels. But we don't need to go to any extremes. While the Bible gives us scarce information on this other world, it does give enough for us to realize that we're not alone in this universe. And to know that there are constant confrontations between the forces of light and the forces of darkness. And we are involved. We are involved. This is what Daniel will tell us. The Bible actually names only two good angels. Gabriel, and who revealed to Daniel the prophecy of the first coming of Jesus. Okay, and today we're going to get to know Michael, right? Only two of them are named. For we don't need to know more than that. And this is, I want to tell you, safety for us. For our eyes should all be focused on God. Only focused on God. And one reason why we are introduced into this world is so that we also get to know the existence of these rebel fallen angels, the demons, which often disturb the life of believers. Here in Daniel, in the New Testament, we're going to discover how they work. And here again, we're going to see that they all mimic and follow their boss, the third name angel, Satan. Satan, he's there. And it is so fitting that right before all this, we're introduced actually to the Messiah. We're introduced to the Messiah again. We see him actually resurrected. Just in the midst of this raging war, in this chapter, rises a great and wonderful Savior, as if to tell us again that he has everything in control, right? We just need to know this and to look upon him. And so chapter 10 begins by telling us that Daniel was mourning for when? For a period, actually, of 3 full weeks. His sorrow and battle, we will see, were directly connected with the angelic world. And it is with many of us, as it is with many of us today. And before he is brought to see this other world, Jesus comes to him. Now let us follow this pattern before we get to see this world and see our Messiah before reading this, right? I'm going to go through the book of Daniel, okay? And see how the Messiah is shown, okay? And then we'll get to know this other world. We first saw him as a small stone, do you remember? But a powerful one which shattered the world powers represented by Nebuchadnezzar's dream of a statue. This tells us that he's sovereign. He is powerful. Next, we see him right in the fire with Daniel's three friends to show us that he is with us wherever we are, and especially in difficult times. Then in Daniel 8, he's seen as a warrior, head of a great army. He's called the Prince of the Host, right? In verse 11. The Prince of Princes in verse 25. Then we see him presented as the Son of Man. Do you remember the Son of Man? They knew in the first century that this was the Messiah. He's coming in all powers from heaven. There we learn that at the end, he will establish his kingdom no matter what. Then in chapter 9, we are told that he dies. Yes, the Messiah dies, but not out of weakness not out of weakness, but out of love, just like Isaiah 53 tells us. The passage says that the Messiah shall be cut off, but not for himself, for you, if you know him, if you know him. And in this chapter, we see him in all powers, in chapter 10, and in verse 6, look at verse 6. He rises, he says, it says his face is like the appearance of lightning. His eyes like torches of fire. His arms and feet like burnished bronze in color. And the sound of his word like the voice of a multitude. For this is who he is in all his glory. And it is him where we find our refuge and strength. And believe me, you don't want to meet him like this unless you're his friend. Unless you are his friend. Let us see how we are introduced to this other world. So after the vision of the Messiah, an angel is sent to Daniel to comfort him. This is where we have verses 10 to 12. Look what it says. I'll read it for you. It says, suddenly a hand touched me. Daniel is speaking here. Which made me tremble on my knees and on the palms of my hands. And he said to me, O Daniel, man, greatly beloved, understand the words that I speak to you and stand upright. For I have now seen been sent, that is, to you. While he was speaking this word to me, I stood trembling. And verse 12, he says, then he said to me, do not fear, for from the first day that you set your heart to understand and to humble yourself before your God, your words were heard, and I have come because of your words. So as God chooses man to perform his task, so he chooses angels to work alongside himself. These angels are also in a learning process, for in heaven, every individual grows every day, every minute. We learn more and more about God. We'll never finish learning about God. So here God sends an angel to assist Daniel, for this is what they do in their relationship with us. They are, like it says in the book of Hebrews, ministering spirits sent forth to minister for them who shall be heirs of salvation. This is us. This is the believer. And this particular one was also sent to Daniel to give us an extra, that is revelation. His words, his first words to Daniel are of great encouragement. He tells him that he is a man greatly beloved. This is so far the second time we read of this great confirmation. God and his angels looked up to Daniel. The word beloved speaks of a treasure, if you remember, a treasure of something unique and valuable. But what made Daniel so popular in heaven and even on earth, as they spoke about him for his wisdom? The others did, Ezekiel and Jeremiah. We have seen, by the way, his life from the first time where he was about 15 years old up to now where he's in late 80s. He has an exemplary life. Through all his years, he kept his commitment to God. You know what was her first decision? Do you remember in chapter 1 what he said? And he kept it all along. That he purposed in his heart that he would not defile himself. That means he would keep the law of God, it says. And beginning with this, he was faithful to his decision throughout his life. And twice, and even three times, we are told that he is greatly beloved in heaven. I think if we're told this, it's because to attract at our attention to these elements which made this man so popular. Something we will see in details, by the way, in this study. Because we need to know. What made this man so great, in a sense, right? In the eyes of God. We want to be like him. And here again, in the words of the angels, we see the power of prayer. Like it was with Gabriel, this unnamed angel was sent to him at the moment Daniel begins his prayer. And in verse 12 again, it says, and you have it in the screen, it says, the first day that you set your heart to understand and to humble yourself before God, your words were heard, and I came right away to see you. Right? The first day of his fasting, the angel was sent. Daniel's prayer actually triggered the coming of this angel. But see what brought God to send this angel. It says it in verse 12. It begins by saying, the first day that you set your heart to understand. Notice the words. They are well chosen. It was not his action. His heart, because this is what God sees, that is the thoughts in those moments where no one is present, when you are with God, he sees everything, and he assesses the person. When we seek God with all our heart and with all our souls, he sends his ministers to us. And the second part, and to humble yourself before your God. This is the opposite of arrogance and pride, which we're going to see in these demons, right? Something which characterizes them. Our English word, by the way, humble, comes from the Latin humus, meaning earth, okay? To humilis, meaning on the ground, as if one bows down and tells God, you know, you are great. This is an act of modesty, of obedience to God. This is when Daniel's words could be heard from the throne of God. These two elements, seeking God from our heart and humbling ourselves, will bring angels down, right? Now, don't expect to see them just like Daniel saw them, right? This was an extraordinary time, for new prophecies were to be given to Israel and to the world. Nevertheless, these two elements will move heaven and earth. Now, it is in the next verse where we learn that Daniel's prayer literally triggered a cosmic war. This is what it says. I knew that prayers were powerful, but here, really, it's out of this world. And I'm not exaggerating, because I want you to read verse 13, which I'll put on the screen for you. Out of the blue, it says, but the prince of the kingdom of Persia withstood me. That's the angel who's speaking. He withstood me 21 days. And behold, Michael, one of the chief princes, came to my help. And I had been left alone there with the kings of Persia. Right? This is a new revelation we're given here. Without explanation, the angel begins by saying that the prince of Persia withstood him for 21 days. Who is this prince of Persia?
9: Don't go away. We'll be right back with the second half of our program coming up just after this message. As we wind up for the second part of our program today, we would like to remind our listeners how blessed and privileged we feel to be part of your radio day. We pray that the messages you hear will instruct you, edify you, and encourage you to love the Lord more and follow Him into obedience in even greater ways. We are all changed by the challenges and transformed by the trials of life. And as we walk them together, we keep looking up to Him who is mighty to break down the walls of Jericho that stand before us and to hand over to us the spiritual victories in life. Yeshua has broken down the greatest barrier, the greatest wall that has separated us from God the Father. Thank you, listeners, for joining us in prayer and in financial support for this ministry. If you have it on your heart to give to this ministry, then you can by logging on to our congregation website at BethAriel.ca. And if God leads you to contribute from the treasures that God has blessed you with for the continuation of this radio ministry. Shalom, shalom, as we begin part two of today's program.
7: Why are the forces of God outnumbered? Why does He allow this? Okay. Yet we know that the angels of God are more numerous than the demons.
9: When.ca. And if God leads you to contribute from the treasures that God has blessed you with for the continuation of this radio ministry. Shalom, shalom, as we begin part two of today's program.
7: Why are the forces of God outnumbered? Why does He allow this? Okay. Yet we know that the angels of God are more numerous than the demons.
8: When is less better than more? We've all heard the expression that too many cooks kill the broth. Let's look back at the story of Gideon, when God reduced the number of soldiers from 185,000 to 300. What about when Jonathan went out to fight a camp of Philistines, just him and his arm bearer? And today we're going to hear how in the angelic realm, we have just one angel. Then with the help of another, Michael, we have two coming against to fight the prince of Persia and the kings of Persia. And during this celestial warfare, we don't hear about God calling all the hosts of heaven to fight. And we know that there are myriads who are at His service at all times. But we hear only of two angels. Less is better than more. Why? Well, if we go back to Judges 7 verse 2, listen to what God says as to why He reduced the number of Israelite fighters. You have too many men for me to hand Midian over to you. Israel might brag, our own strength has delivered us. Yes, lest we brag that we did too good a job, lest we take credit for something that we did not do, God needs to make it obvious for us that it is by His strength that we have the victory. God deliberately uses less of our strength to fight pride and arrogance. On the other side of the coin, He uses less of us so that it helps us in our fears. Because when we see large opposition to something, we fear that we cannot succeed. But God's strength calms our fears. It is not by might or by power, but by my spirit, says the Lord. Yes, so when pride is dealt with and our fears are resolved, God gets the glory. He gets the glory in the celestial heavens, and he gets the glory here with us on earth. Welcome to Shalom Ariel, and welcome to our continuing study in the book of Daniel with Messianic leader Jacques Isaac Gabizon. Be blessed as you listen in, and Shalom.
7: Who's this person, this individual in the heavenly sphere who actually opposes the angel of God? By the way, this is a demon. A demon who opposes the will of God. The prince of Persia, this is how this demon, a fallen angel, is named, as this speaks volume to us. Here we learn that evil countries have their own demons, making sure they exceed in all evil. Through this verse, we now can understand how leaders of countries can be so evil. They have their own demons. And this is not a new revelation, for we have heard of the king of Tyre, if you remember, in Isaiah 14, who has fallen from heaven. And he's called actually Lucifer. That was the devil himself. And we have seen the king of Babylon described as a cherub, as an angel, in Ezekiel 38, because it was a fallen angel at the head of this country. Today we can recognize the prince of Syria, who influences the leaders of this country to send poisonous gas to his own people, children and babies. Only, I want to tell you, demonic influence can bring a government or a man to do such a thing. We read that the prophecy of Ezekiel about Russia, I don't know if you ever notice in Ezekiel 38, okay? It speaks about Russia, Turkey, and Iran. The same king of Persia as in Daniel is there. It begins like this. It begins about the king that is the person Gog, but Gog is not a country. It must be their chief demon, for his name is believed to have been derived from a Sumerian word, Gog, which means darkness. This is the angel of darkness. They are the border of Israel already. And the rabbinic interpretation of this individual seems to follow this line of thoughts. For them, this individual or demon, Gog, is the ultimate evil. For them, Gog represents all evil nations. There he is. I want to tell you, this is a great revelation we're having in verse 13 of Daniel 10. This information explains well the evil of this world. Demons are involved in world politics. But look at the verse again. There may be an irony in there, in the way these demons are described. For we know that in Psalm 2, actually from the heavenly perspective, God is laughing at them. He's laughing at them. At the beginning of the verse, we read of the prince of the kingdom of Persia. But at the end of it, it calls all its hordes the kings of Persia, right? In plural. Okay. Usually, we would expect the opposite. One king and many princes. Here we have one prince and many kings. Why is that? Why is their chief named a prince? Is it possible that because this is how the Messiah is named in Daniel, when he is seen at the head of an army? He is called the Prince of Hosts, as we have seen. The Prince of Princes. And here we find a copy. Let's remember that evil is a copy of the real thing. It is never original, but always needs to draw from the archetype, from the first model to be inspired. But why are the individuals of this army spoken as kings? Perhaps because when pride and arrogance reigns, everyone thinks of himself as a king, right? So we have many kings of Persia and one imitator of our Lord. While these demons can now cause so much damage, and only for a while, at the end, they have no power when in front of the great power of our God. I read a story. There's a story about an arrogant, newly hired CEO of a company who was determined to rid the company of all the slackers, right? So while taking a tour around the facilities, the CEO noticed a guy leaning on the wall, okay, one who didn't fit with the rest. So the room was full of workers, and he thought that this was his chance to show everyone that he meant business. So the CEO walked up to the man and asked, "How much money do you make a week?" A bit surprised, the young man looked up and he replied, he says, "I make $700 a week. Why do you ask?" So the CEO took out some cash and handed the man $700 and then screamed at him. And he says, "Here, this is your last pay. Now get out. You are fired." You know, surprised, the guy looked, took the money, and he left. Then after the person left, the CEO looked around and asked the people and the workers, he says, "Does anybody know what that slacker did here?" Right? And there was silence until one of them says, "He's the pizza delivering guy." Yeah. Okay. He ran away with the $700. Okay. I just want to tell you that pride and arrogance is expensive. At the end, it's nothing in the eyes of God. Okay. Pride and arrogance will ruin the person at the end. Okay. Arrogance, I want to tell you, is like a poor man who plays the rich. You know, you need a lot of money to play the rich. Okay. Nevertheless, for now, the battle is real and the damages are real. Okay. And we can see heaven's finger actually in this war, in just these couple of verses. Now, how come these forces of evil had the power to intercept an angel of God? And there were so many of them. Okay, we read of the kings of Persia, but we read of only one angel, one good angel. And by the way, he was withstood for 21 days until Michael, the archangel, actually came to save him. Why are the forces of God outnumbered? Why does he allow this? Okay. Yet we know that the angels of God are more numerous than the demons. We know from Revelation 12:4 that when Satan fell, he drew with him one-third of the angels, which became demons. But two-thirds did not follow, right, and became good angels. And we see them, by the way, in Daniel chapter 7, verse 10, when we read that hundreds and thousands of them surround the throne of God. Okay, how come God did not dispatch them during this three-week period? Here, I want to tell you, we're going to recognize the hand of God throughout history, the history of Israel, and our own history today. Remember when Gideon gathered a big army of 32,000 men to fight the enemies of Israel? God told them, "That's too many, too many." He said, "The people who are with you are too many for me to give the Midianites into their hands, lest Israel claim glory for itself against me, saying my own hands has saved me," right? So God told them to take only 300 of them, and with these he put a formidable army of 185,000 Midianites and Amalekites, right? This principle is seen throughout the Bible and now even in the heavenly sphere. We have seen this principle in recent history when Israel was attacked by numerous armies, but they won. Every war they won. How could a small country withstand the military pressure of so many countries even today? They should realize that God is there. Again, the intent of these victories was so that they recognize the hand of God, something we pray that they will before the last wars. And so as it is in heaven, it is on earth, right? Now I want to bring you to Daniel and our involvement in this warfare. And I want to tell you, it's big. It's big. For we are affected by those things which are happening in the heavenlies. These spiritual wars have a direct link with us. This is what we learn. I want to bring your attention to those 21 days in verse 13, which corresponds to the 3 weeks of Daniel's mourning in verse 2. We learn from verse 13 that the first day that Daniel began his prayer, the angel was dispatched from heaven, but he was intercepted by the demon prince of Persia so that the prophecy that we read, actually, we're going to read in chapter 11 and 12, will not be delivered. The forces of demons are out to stop the spreading of the word. They did that through history, and they're trying to do this to us as well. As demons influence nations, they influence a horde of other areas, especially that which pertains to the spreading of the word. Let's not forget that the reason why they stopped the angel in Daniel was because he carried the scriptures. Paul understood this war when he spoke of doctrines of demons, a title which encompasses and includes all false doctrines. And Daniel was not aware at this time. He was not aware of this background. He did not know that his prayer, which dispatched an angel from God, triggered the whole situation. This passage tells us how so involved men can be in a spiritual warfare. I'm not talking about men, I'm talking about believers. We may not realize it, but we are connected with the spiritual world. It may affect us, but we can affect it even more, Paul translates well 10:13 of Daniel for us. And I want to bring you there in Ephesians 6:12. Look what he says. This is an interpretation of what is happening there. For we do not wrestle against flesh and blood, but against principalities, against power, against the rulers of darkness of this age, against spiritual hosts of wickedness in the heavenly places.

0: organizes their ranks. And so we have in there, we have principalities, powers, the rulers of the darkness of this age, right? Three levels of command. Here in this verse, the forces of evil are uncovered in their formation to tell us again, because we don't need to know that. But we are told this information so we know that God has all in power. He's in power and he's sovereign over them. When an army goes out, by the way, to war, they need to know where the enemy is and how the army is organized. It is only then that they can win the battle. God knows them very well, and he knows where they are. And so there's absolutely nothing to fear when we speak about these realms. Even Satan, by the way, their chief. You know what his power, okay, is to make believe he doesn't exist. Here he is completely uncovered in the scriptures. In fact, there are at least 12 names that are given to him. So we know where he is and what he does.
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3: Hi, I'm Pastor Keith Manley with today's Reflection of Grace. 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I love Isaiah 40:31. It's one of my favorite verses. It says this, "But those who hope in the Lord will renew their strength. They will soar on wings like eagles. 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Trust Him today.
4: And that's today's Reflection of Grace.

0: Welcome to the intersection of faith and culture. It's the Wallbuilder Show, taking on the hot topics of the day from a biblical, historical, and constitutional perspective. A topic we've talked about quite a bit, but is going to continue to be a big topic the rest of the year, since it's the 250th birthday of the nation, is where we came from as a nation. What was it that created America as the greatest nation in the history of mankind? What's the formula? And what are those secret ingredients? Rick Green here with David Barton and Tim Barton. Later in the program, Eric Metaxas will join us talking about his new book, Revolution. Of course, David and Tim, a topic very familiar to us here at Wall Builders, but love Eric Metaxas' books and just the perspective he takes on them. And super excited to learn about this one.
1: You know, I was thinking about this last night, and the revolution aspect, it's kind of a revolution, but it really was more of a principle-driven thing. There's revolutions all over the world, and they happen all the time, and they happen because somebody different wants to be in charge or because whatever. We were really principle-driven in what we did, and so I was thinking about this last night, 250 years. It struck me that we've gone through some 80-year cycles, because if you go back to the American Revolution, George Washington, that's when, at that point in time, we won liberty. For the first time, we're a free, independent nation. We have a constitution, declaration, principles. We have liberty. But then it slides down over the next two generations, and we end up in the Civil War.

0: And here comes Lincoln, and he brings a rebirth of liberty, going back to the documents he wrote and talked about. And it really did. It rebirthed liberty, and we get back to a solid America again. And then we go through another couple of generations, and we get to World War II. And at that point in time, FDR literally has to defend liberty and save liberty for us from all these bad guys who have now attacked us and are after us in the world. And here we are now, two generations later, and we're having to renew liberty. And it really is, I think, a historic time. I mean, what we've got going here, what we've seen in the last couple of years and the change of attitude of people and the way they look at the American Revolution, you know, just even 5, 8, 10 years ago, in most places, the American Revolution, well, those are those founding father guys, and, you know, they were all the bad guys, all the adjectives were assigned to them by universities, and that's just not the tone right now. There's something really positive happening across the nation in so many communities, big and small, regarding this, and hopefully this is going to be a significant time where that we restore and regain some of that liberty.
1: Well, I think, Dad, there's no doubt that that is a general tone from so many American people, and certainly the people that we interact with. But we know, actually, in just a day or two, the Smithsonian is going to come out with a lot of their history of America and the American Revolution, and some of our friends in D.C. have given us a heads up, like, hey, just in case you guys want to be able to talk about this later, you know what, we might have been invited to help with some other initiatives and projects going on and rebuttal to this. But the big picture is the Smithsonian is coming out, and the way they are celebrating the 250 years of American independence is not going back to the principles of liberty, the principles of freedom, the religion and morality, the idea that the founders believed that our rights came from our creator. They came from God. They didn't come from government, that no tyrant should be able to rule over man, and that government's primary purpose was to protect our God-given rights, not to determine if we had them or dictate what they were. All of that being said, the Smithsonian, literally this week, they're going to release their kind of 250 in America, and it's going to be really about the impact of slavery. America was evil because this is what America was birthed on. It was oppression and et cetera, et cetera. You know, all the narratives we've been hearing since, you can go back to the 1619 Project when it came out in 2019 and all of that nonsense. Part of what we did in our American storybook, The American Story, The Beginnings, was a rebuttal of some of the nonsense coming out from 1619. And so honestly, we can just recycle those same rebuttals because it's the same nonsensical stuff they are bringing up again. And instead of celebrating a nation that has been the most free, the most stable, the most prosperous, and the most benevolent nation anywhere in the world, not just for the last 250 years, maybe ever, instead of celebrating the good that came from America, we know that academics want to continue to criticize this, and again, even from the Smithsonian. So, Dad, I agree with you that I think so many Americans, they're so tired of the woke, of the criticism, really unwarranted, where in Marxism, people are saying that you're just evil, you're an oppressor because you're a Christian, because you're male, because you're white, whatever they want to throw out there. There are so many Americans that are so tired of this woke nonsense and they want to celebrate it. It doesn't mean that the academics aren't going the opposite direction and they're going to double down on this. So it really does matter that this summer we spend time relearning the truth of American history. So if you don't have The American Story of the Beginnings, would highly recommend that. And of course, we have an entire series coming out. We actually, God willing, the end of this month, we'll have a new book out on the signers of the Declaration. It should be available before the 4th of July, and we will definitely highlight that as it gets closer. The book is called Lives, Fortunes, and Sacred Honor, The Signers of the Declaration. And we do a short bio on all 56 of them to reintroduce them to American people. And part of why it matters, if you know their stories, it's easier to identify the lies and the nonsensical attacks when they come because we know their story. So this is really a time to dive in and relearn that story. And of course, we're excited about our friend Eric Metaxas and his new book because he is going to tackle this very topic. And based on what he's done with Martin Luther and Bonhoeffer and some of these other books, this probably is not going to be a thin book. This is probably going to be a massive collection telling a detailed story. So we are very excited about his work.
2: Yeah, man, it's great timing. And like you said, I mean, there's the academic world loves to put their spin on this. I am so thankful. I just happened to come across a couple of days ago. I was looking for some good videos to play at a at a celebration I was speaking at for the 250th. And man, the stuff that even the federal agencies and the 250th committee and all that from 3 or 4 years ago that was so woke and so leftist, it was so bad, guys. All the videos were just so bad. I'm so thankful that President Trump put good people in, that he gave you guys and a bunch of our other friends such good access and influence on what's going on, because you got to go back to the Bing Crosby song, man. You got to accentuate the positive. We can tell the good. Year of celebration. This is our birthday as a nation. Let's talk about the good stuff as well. So anyway, this book, I think, from Eric Metaxas probably is going to do that, but also sell the bad, the ugly. But the overall story is amazing. One of the most incredible stories in history for sure. So Eric Metaxas, when we return, you're listening to The Wallbender Show.
3: This is Tim Barton from Wall Builders with another moment from American history. Many today assert that religion is something private, that it has no place in the public square, and that it is incompatible with government. But the Founding Fathers believed exactly the opposite. They held that religion was absolutely necessary in order to maintain our free system of government. For example, John Adams declared, "We have no government armed with power, capable of contending with human passions unbridled by morality and religion." And signer of the Declaration, Benjamin Rush, similarly affirmed, "Without religion, there can be no virtue, and without virtue, there can be no liberty, and liberty is the object and life of all Republican governments." The Founding Fathers understood that limited government required public morality from the people, and that public morality was produced by the Christian religion. For more information about the Founding Fathers' views on religion and public life, go to wallbuilders.com.
4: Welcome back to the Wall Builder Show, Revolution. I love the title of the book, and I love the author. Eric Metaxas back with us, man. Good to have you back on Wall Builders, bro.
5: Excited to be with you. It's important to be with like-minded people. It's good for the soul. Thank you.
4: Well, not just in person. I'm telling you, man, all of the controversies in our own movement and with what people call the right, which I think is a weird definition now, but... Your post and your show and the things that the positions you've taken and the stances you've taken against so many of the poisons and evils that are now coming from, I don't even like saying our side because I don't think they really are anymore. But yeah. I just want to say thank you, man. You've offered wisdom and discernment. Honestly, you and Jeremy Boring right now, I think, are two of the most important voices for our movement because you're bringing sanity to a lot of this conflict. I know it's not our topic today, but I hadn't got to talk to you in a while, so I just wanted to
5: It's all related, isn't it? It's all related. Yeah. I mean, the my book on the American Revolution is kind of like, how have we drifted? We need to know our story. It's not optional. It is vital. I mean, that's why I wrote the book, because I realized most of us either don't know the story or forgot parts of it or whatever. And I mean, the reason, Rick, that I wrote it is because I looked around and I thought, you know, there's a lot of books on the revolution, but there's not one book that tells like the whole story. I said, I got to tell the whole story so you don't have to read 12 books. Here it is. And honestly, it is the greatest story. It's so, I mean, it's not the greatest story ever told, but it's like, you know, second greatest. Birth of this country is just almost an unbelievable miracle in history. And we need to understand that because that's real. That's not just, you know, patriotic hyperbole.
4: That's right, man. And you're, you know, the 250th, obviously perfect time. We're, you know, 40 years out from Reagan warning us of, quote, an eradication of the American memory that would lead to an erosion of the American spirit. That's clearly happened. So you're bringing back the memory in order to help get the spirit back. And we got a lot of people right now that, you know, apparently America's the bad guys in history. You know, they've got this negative black pill twist on everything we've ever done as a nation. So I think starting where you are and even telling the story of the revolution in simply a truthful but passionate and inspiring way is needed.
5: I definitely couldn't have said it better myself. That's exactly what my goal was. And it's funny too, because when you tell it straight, it is the most inspiring story. We need to hear this. And what we've been hearing for the last 40 years has been a lot of kind of negative blather or slightly negative blather. And I thought for the 250th, we need the whole story in a kind of definitive way. And honestly, I forced myself to watch the Ken Burns PBS thing, you know, and it's shocking that they managed to make the American Revolution seem like, meh, not that big of a deal.
4: Yeah.
5: It's you have to actually work hard to make a great story seem not that great. And that they did it, though. They managed to succeed to make the American Revolution be like, you know, who won? Like, I don't know, like, it's kind of sad, but, you know, it happened. I mean, it's crazy. Wow. It would be like if you watched Rocky or Braveheart in a version that you're like, it's unclear who the good guy is. Like, really?
4: It's crazy.
5: Tell that story in that way. So this book is meant to be an antidote to all that. And listen, the thing is, it's not like, I mean, you know that I'm a radically conservative Christian, but the book is just a standard history book. You can give it to anybody. You don't have to be on the same page as we are, because it's true. What I'm writing is not making a case for what we believe. It's just telling the truth. When you tell the truth, you tell the story without skewing it, it makes its own case. And that's, to me, it was overwhelming, I have to say, writing it, researching it. It was overwhelming to see how God's hand is involved in this country and how the founders were motivated by God and godly principles. I mean, we kind of know that, but when you actually see it for yourself the way I did writing the book, I was overwhelmed. I was absolutely, I said, every American needs to know this. This has been taken away from us and we need to know it. And, you know, people who maybe aren't sure of it or don't know the details, I wrote this book for them. It's like, here it is. You tell me what you think. Like, this is, it's pretty clear that they understood what they were doing was like a mandate from God to create a government where the people govern themselves. They don't look to a man like King George III as their king. They look to God as their king, the way the ancient Israelites did in the Sinai covenant. That's the narrative. And they all got it, including Jefferson and Franklin. They all understood this is what we're doing. It's never been done in human history, but we're doing it now. I mean, that's a big deal, and we need to know that.
4: Well, and to tell it in the, you know, like the good, the bad, and the ugly, all of it, we learn from all of it, and the stories are just so overwhelming. It's not like, you know, one, if you had one instance of say, you know, the hand of providence being seen or one of the founders saying that, and that's that, your whole story is nothing but that, then you could go, meh. But, man, it's just over and over and over again.
5: Not only that, but they said it. I mean, George Washington could not shut up about how we have seen providence over and over and over. This is the man who lived it. He knew it.
4: Yeah.
5: And he's the one they say he was a deist. We know he was not. And if only because of those statements. But it's like this guy knew this is a sacred cause. If we honor God, we have a covenant relationship with God. If we honor God, he will honor us. And the one thing that the big thing that comes out of my research, which I really didn't know before, is that the British were really wicked. I mean, it's not just like they were the other side. They were barbaric. The way they fought the war, I mean, our men would surrender, they would bayonet them to death. I mean, you see this over and over. This is like the Japanese in World War II, like the Nazis.
4: Right. Look like what they did to Dr. Warren, Dr. Joseph Warren. I mean, it's horrific. Yeah.
5: I mean, you know this stuff. I didn't know it the way you know it. And so doing the research, I was astonished. But it's over and over. No, it's not just a few instances. It's the entire war. The British were wicked. And they were really not just, I mean, the Americans were like radically Christians. Most of the leaders were radically Christians. The British were not just not Christians. They were anti-Christian. They were irreligious, godless, mocking the faith of, you know, the Boston, Massachusetts Christians. I mean, it really is. I had not seen that before, that they really were. If you're watching this movie, you'd say, oh, those are the bad guys. Like, they're really bad. What they do, the way they treat their prisoners, the way they treat those who surrender, what they do to win, the barbarism, that's what pushed a lot of people on the fence over to the American side, because they said, these are evil people. They're hiring the Hessians and the Native Americans to terrorize and torture the civilian population. You think, those are the bad guys. Our side would not do that. And if anybody did do that, Washington would come down on them like a pile of bricks, because he was absolutely committed to fighting this war in a way that honored God. And I did not know that, Rick. You know that stuff, but I'm telling you, most Americans, we don't know that. So the more I researched it, the more I thought, I have not known the depth of the story or the spiritual nature of it. It's just astonishing to me. It's also very inspiring. It makes me happy that we're at a moment where people will get to know this stuff.
4: Well, I was trying to, I can't remember the number, but one of the grievances in the Declaration is about what you just mentioned. You know, I'm basically sicking the savages on them and that we're barbaric. I mean, there's a whole grievance in the Declaration about that. listen, Eric, I know you well enough to know you don't write a book like this just to tell the story. You want people to have a takeaway and you want them to act on it. And I'm assuming it has something to do with reviving that American patriotism. What do you want people to take away from the revolution, from the birth of America?
5: Well, honestly, I was overwhelmed writing this book. Now, sounds like, again, hyperbole. I knew that I wanted to tell the story and tell it straight, right? I want to tell the story straight so the generation of Americans can say, if I read this book, I got the whole story. Everything that's important is in this book, right? Because there's so many books out there, so many books. I just want to put it all in one book. And obviously, I want to be readable and fun. There's crazy, funny stuff. There's amazing heroes and some despicable villains. But in the course of writing it, you know, when I started, people said, what's your angle? I said, I have no angle. I just want to tell the story of America and the birth 250 years ago. But the angles that came up make you realize this was a spiritual birth, that God's hand was in this. This was not just some nation. And the reason the book is titled Revolution and not American Revolution is, I said, there has never been a revolution that was a real, true revolution that succeeded, that gave the people what it claimed. The French Revolution is a bloodbath. The French Revolution fails miserably. They say, oh, we want égalité, fraternité, and liberté. We want liberty. Guess what they got? They got a dictator, an emperor. They got rid of the king, and then he's replaced with a bloodbath followed by a dictator emperor. In our revolution, which is the only successful true revolution, which is why the book's called Revolution, is we got rid of one monarch and turned to the monarch, God, directly. Mm. It's going back to the Sinai covenant. So people need to get that's real. That's what the founders understood. This is not some Christian version. This is what the founders understood. And when on August 1st, Samuel Adams gives a speech on the steps of Independence Hall, he says, we have this day restored the sovereign. In other words, we had a bad sovereign. We had King George III. We restored the true sovereign. So we're going back to the Sinai covenant 3,000 years earlier, where we get rid of Pharaoh, we come out of Egypt, and we look to God as our king. That's the narrative. And even the most, the least religious figures like Benjamin Franklin, Thomas Jefferson, they understood this narrative. There was no doubt that they got this when they created a seal for the country. Franklin comes up with the Israelites in the Sinai.
4: Yeah, that's right.
5: And Jefferson comes up with the passing through the Red Sea. I mean, ladies and gentlemen, everyone understood what this was. And so to me, that's the takeaway, is to understand that our founding is, it's inescapable that God's hand is in it, and that all of those men understood that. That's to me the key. That's how they saw it. Even if you don't see it that way, you need to do them the honor of seeing how they saw it. And when you see it, most people are going to be convinced, yep, they got it right. And I have not been taught this, you know, in school, or I haven't heard this on TV. This is very important that we kind of get back to what is our DNA? When Lincoln, I start my book with, you know, quoting Lincoln in my introduction, that Lincoln says, we were a nation conceived in liberty. Conceived, there's a moment of conception in liberty, and dedicated to the proposition all men are created equal. What about this conception? What about the DNA in that moment of conception? Have we followed that? And the fact is, to some extent we have, but lately we've gone off, and we need to know what is the DNA. When we started, what was the idea of liberty in the mind of these men that gave their lives, their fortunes, their sacred honor? So I want to kind of get people back to understanding this is the actual version. This is what the founders saw, which has been secularized. I don't need to tell you. I don't need to tell wall builders. It's been secularized. So I said, I want to write a book that kind of encapsulates it in a way that's very readable, that you could give to anybody who maybe isn't where we are, and they'll get it. So that was the goal.
4: Revolution by Eric Metaxas, anywhere books are sold. Eric, can we get it back? Let's close out with that. Like, can we recapture that American spirit and that foundation you're talking about?
5: Eric Metaxas, have no doubt that that's God's will, and that we will get it back. But we are in a war, a spiritual war. It's the third existential crisis of our history. The revolution, things didn't look so good. God's hand was with us. We prevailed. The civil war, it wasn't looking so good. God's hand was with us. We prevailed. We're in the third existential crisis. So it is a war. It's a spiritual war. It's a strange thing we're going through. but I believe God is with us. And part of my writing this book is to recall us to what do we need to know to fight, to pray, to you know, and I don't mean fight with weapons. I'm talking about fight as citizens for what is right and true. To me, that's why Longfellow wrote Paul Revere's Ride in 1860. He said, how are we going to get through this existential crisis? We need to look back to 1775. And the reason I wrote this book is to look back in the same way to 1775. We need to understand who we are, and we need to reanimate the spirit that got us through the first existential crisis for the third. So I'm seriously hopeful. I don't just say that. But we have to understand it's a fight. But you know what? God called us to the fight. He made us for the fight. So I'm genuinely hopeful that via prayer and all of the men in the revolution, they looked to God. They said, if we look to God and honor God, he will give us the victory. If we fight our way, we will lose. That's where we are today.
4: Man, beautiful. Brother, I never, ever thought, I didn't even realize Longfellow's poem was that long after. But the fact that it was, you know, right, like you're saying, right before the Civil War, to remind us who we are.
5: Yeah.
4: Great stuff, brother. God bless you. Eric Metaxas, thank you for coming on, man.
5: Thank you.
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4: 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Thanks for staying with us. Thanks to Eric Metaxas, new book, Revolution. Of course, wherever books are sold, and as we're back here with David and Tim, the new book you guys have coming out, when do you think it'll be ready? You said July 4th is kind of the kickoff?
1: Well, hopefully. We're going to have it available. The printers right now think that they're going to be able to ship it back to us the week of June 16th, but given the nature of printing in that world, it could be another week. So we should have it in hand at least 1 week, if not 2 weeks, before the 4th of July. And so we're definitely going to keep this at the forefront of people's information as it gets closer. And then wallbuilders.com is the best place to go initially. I'm sure Amazon is going to pick it up and they're going to sell it as well. But a lot of times they want to see if there's a demand before they get it. And then they want to jump on board. So at this point, wallbuilders.com, and then probably after the first week or two it's released, it'll be available on Amazon and then lots of other places as well. But initially, wallbuilders.com is the best place to go, and we'll keep people updated through our radio program and even our podcast and other things as we go along.
0: And you know, Eric was talking about how different America was from Great Britain, how Great Britain really was vicious in many ways. And I've just been working on this week some of the things that happened with the POW camps. Americans and British both had POW camps. But in the British POW camp, they had somewhere between 25 and 32,000 American prisoners, and more than half of them died in those camps. Just the abuse, the sickness, the mistreatment. And it's like nearly none died in the American camps. As a matter of fact, when we won the Battle of Saratoga in 1777, we captured 6,000 British prisoners, and we told them, if you guys will promise not to shoot at us anymore, we'll let you go home and be with your families, and you won't have to be in any prison. And we took 6,000 British prisoners. And they gave their word, and so we believe their word. And it's just totally different. In the American Revolution, you're three times less likely to be killed as a soldier in the middle of a firefight than if you're made a prisoner of war and incarcerated by the British. So there's such a moral difference between us, and the story just is not told well. And hopefully that's going to be some of the stuff that's coming out over the next few months as part of the American story.
4: David, as we're closing out, do you think that has anything to do with God's blessing on the country, just that we had more of a moral compass from the very beginning?
0: Yeah, there's no question we had a moral compass. And that's indisputably documented, and that's going to be some stuff that they're going to put out through the National Park Service over coming weeks. So it's going to be publicly available with all the documentation and footnotes to it.
2: 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And we'll, of course, have more guests on to talk about this very same subject. 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
1: I grew up trying to be cool and hang out with the in crowd, so I would swear, smoke, and fight at the drop of a hat. When I was 13, my younger brother and I started taking boxing lessons. This led to my part-time career as a prize fighter. But I took on boxing with the same lack of seriousness that I did most things in life. After taking one too many beatings in the ring, I got a job as an iron worker, learning to run the beams as a connector, sometimes 40 or 50 stories up. The secret was never look down, just straight ahead. Keep your eye on the end of the beam and your feet follow. After a while, it becomes second nature, a pattern. Unfortunately, that wasn't the only pattern I developed. After work, I would often stop at the bar and drink excessively, only to drive home drunk. And one night, I left the bar hammered as usual, and while driving home, hit a pedestrian police officer, killing him. I was charged with vehicular homicide and became despondent with grief and guilt. A man was dead because of me. I pled guilty and was sentenced to 2 years in jail. While there, I joined a group made up of guys who were involved in accidents where a life was lost. That led to a friendship with another inmate that encouraged me to read the Bible and explore a relationship with Jesus Christ. I did so, and this Jesus that healed the deaf and blind freed me of the guilt and grief that ensnared my heart. I'm Daniel Kross. If the Son, therefore, shall make you free, ye shall be.
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3: 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For more than 40 years, Bob Yandian has been an expositor of the Bible, making seemingly complicated doctrine easy to understand. Grab your Bible and something to take notes with and study the Word of God with Pastor Bob Yandian.
4: In the morning when he left, that's the Good Samaritan, after he put him on his own animal, the owner brought them to an inn. The inn is a type of the church, and the innkeeper is the Holy Spirit. I mean, the Holy Spirit scattered through this whole thing. He's the oil, he's the wine, he's the animal, he's the host. He's the one that took care of us. He's the one that is there as the innkeeper. He says that in verse 35, in the morning when he left, that is the Good Samaritan, he took out two pennies. A penny is a day's wage. So he's simply saying, I'm going to be gone for 2 days, and gave them to the host. Again, the host is the Holy Spirit watching over the innkeeper, and said, and take care of him. Boy, Jesus said, when I'm gone, I'm going to turn you over to a Holy Spirit. I'm going to turn you over to one who's just like me. Take care of him, and whatever you spend more, when I come again, Jesus is coming back. And how long will he be gone? About 2,000 years. I will repay you. Which now of these three, that is the priest, the Levite, or the Good Samaritan, do you think was the true neighbor to him who fell among the thieves? He said, well, he who showed mercy on him. Jesus said, go and do likewise. You want eternal life? Let the Good Samaritan take care of you. Let the one take care of you and put you in the church coming as soon as I'm gone. Oil and wine represent the two main ministries of the Holy Spirit. Oil is the new birth and wine is the infilling of the Holy Spirit. Notice which came first. Oil came before wine. And so the new birth comes before the infilling or the baptism of the Holy Spirit. The increased ministry of the Holy Spirit is a major difference between the Old and New Testament, the age of Israel and the age of the church. Old Testament saints were anointed at times for certain jobs, but you had to have a position for the prophet, the priest, or the king. The main people that made up the nation of Israel could not operate in these gifts, and so they had to go to those. If they needed a prophetic word, they went to the prophet. If they needed to have their sins removed, they went to the priest. And at times they could even go to the king, but they operated in these particular gifts by the Holy Spirit, and you had to go to find the right person. Aren't you glad today you don't have to find a priest to confess your sins to? Why, we are priests ourselves, and we can go straight to our high priest, the Lord Jesus Christ. We don't have to sit in that little booth, one on each side, and have a curtain between us. No, we don't have to do that because the curtain, the veil's been removed. I can go directly to my great high priest, the Lord Jesus Christ, and in 1 John 1:9, just confess my sins, and he is faithful and just to forgive me of my sins. I'm glad we have prophets around and things like that. But you know what? In the New Testament, we also can operate in these gifts. The Old Testament saints were anointed at times for certain jobs. Elijah's a good example. Samson's a good example. Elijah couldn't outrun Ahab's chariot every day. It's when the Holy Spirit came upon him. Samson could not pick up the entire front gates of the city, pull them out of the ground, and carry them up a hill any day of the week. No, he had to have the Holy Spirit anoint him at the hand. Another name for this supernatural power of the Holy Spirit, which was found in the Old Testament, was the hand of the Lord. The hand of the Lord came on Samson in Judges 14:6 and other passages in Judges. On Elijah in 1 Kings 18:46, Elisha, 2 Kings 3:15, Ezra in chapter 7 and verse 28 of the book of Ezra. So again, we have these different ministers of the Old Testament, and the hand of the Lord came upon them. And this is why Old Testament saints at death went to an underground compartment called paradise, because they didn't have the Holy Spirit living in them. And so even though the prophet, the priest, and the king, they had to go there also because they didn't have the Holy Spirit living in them. He would come on them at certain times. But I'm telling you, when you get born again, the Holy Spirit, first of all, comes to live in you. He moved out of the temple. He moved out of the tabernacle. He had been in the Old Testament at different times, twice in the tabernacle, twice in the temple. And when Jesus Christ arose from the dead, the Holy Spirit came out of that temple. And on the day of Pentecost, moved into us. We are today the temple of the Holy Spirit. This is why Old Testament saints, again, went to an underground compartment called paradise. They were waiting for the firstborn, Jesus Christ, to come out of the grave. And then they became the second, third, fourth, fifth born all the way down. And they got to go to heaven with him at his resurrection and ascension into heaven. He led captivity captive into heaven, the Old Testament saints, and the compartment they were in called paradise is empty. And today paradise has now been transferred to heaven. Paul got to go there and said, I went into the third heaven, into paradise. In the New Testament, the church age, the Holy Spirit comes to live in us at the moment of salvation. This was unknown in the Old Testament, him living inside of a person and calling them the temple of God. No, he recreates our spirit today and then comes to live in our spirit. And the moment he moved into us on the day of Pentecost and moved into the 120 that were up there, I'm here to tell you, he breathed a sigh of relief. I am at home, no longer a temple made with hands. I am now in the temple that's been made by God himself, and he lives inside of us, and he will always live inside of us. He will no longer live in that temple. For New Testament, there is an experience and a gift after salvation called the baptism or the infilling of the Holy Spirit, which they didn't have back there in that time. And it occurred on the day of Pentecost, the day that the church began. And this was the wine of the Holy Spirit. Again, Peter said on that day, this is not the wine you're thinking of. He said, this is the wine of the Holy Spirit, and referred back to the Old Testament prophecy. It'll come to pass in the last days. Joel said, it'll come to pass in the last days, I'll pour out my spirit upon all flesh. Your sons and your daughters shall prophesy. Ooh, that didn't happen in the Old Testament. Sons and daughters and girls and young people, your sons and daughters shall prophesy. Your old men shall dream dreams. Your young men shall see visions. And he said, in that day, I'll pour out my spirit upon all flesh. It occurred on the day of Pentecost. It's been growing ever since. And like I said before, whenever people depart from the Holy Spirit, revival goes away. When people have a hunger in their heart to return to the Holy Spirit, revival breaks out. And we are seeing that today across our country. With all the things going wrong with our country, there's something happening. God is at work. Young people across the nation and college campuses and in different places are turning back to the Holy Spirit, returning back to the Lord, and we're seeing a great revival. I honestly think this will be the greatest revival not only has the United States ever seen, but the world has ever seen. This is the one that will be here, then will be taken up at the rapture of the church, but the revival will still keep on going, and more people will be saved, and the tribulation will be the greatest time of evangelism the world has ever seen. The Holy Spirit at salvation and the infilling, let's talk about the difference between the two. In 1 Corinthians chapter 12 and verse 13, it says, for by one Spirit are we all baptized into one body, whether we are Jews or Gentiles, whether we are bond or free. At the new birth, the Holy Spirit literally baptizes you into the body of Christ and you become a member of the church. The Holy Spirit is the baptizer and Jesus is the element we're baptized into. Next of all, we can be filled with the Holy Spirit. Matthew chapter 3 and verse 11, John the Baptist said, I indeed baptize you with or in water. The word with in the King James could be better translated in, I indeed baptize you, plunge you into water for repentance, but he that comes after me is mightier than I, whose shoes I am not worthy to latch. He will baptize you in the Holy Spirit. At the new birth, you are baptized by the Holy Spirit into the body of Christ. And at the infilling of the Holy Spirit, you are baptized by Christ into the Holy Spirit. At the infilling, the baptism of the Spirit, Jesus baptizes you into the Holy Spirit. He will baptize you in the Holy Spirit. That's what John the Baptist said. Jesus is the baptizer. The Holy Spirit is the element of baptism. You must be born again to be filled. Notice this, the oil came before the wine. Once you're born again, you now become a candidate to be filled with the Holy Spirit. In Matthew chapter 9 and verse 17, here Jesus is speaking and says, neither do men put new wine into old wineskins, because the wineskin will break. That's the acid in the wine, and the wine will run out, and the wineskins will perish, but they put new wine, and naos is the Greek word. They put brand new wine into kainos, renewed wineskins, and both are preserved. He said, you have a wineskin that's dried and parched. You don't put new wine into that. It'll burst through it. But he can't, says you can renew a wineskin. How do you renew a wineskin? You rub it with oil. That's the way they did it throughout centuries. They rub it with oil, get it soft again to where it'll handle the wine, and then they pour the wine into it, and it doesn't burst through it. You see, I'm an old wineskin. I died in Adam, but all of a sudden, I became a brand new, renewed wineskin. God took me and renewed me by the Holy Spirit, by the oil of the new birth, and then later I can be filled with the Holy Spirit, but the oil has to come before the wine. That's exactly how it was done with the Good Samaritan. God has to put his Holy Spirit into new creations. Wineskins, again, are renewed by rubbing oil onto the old parched wineskin. Jesus and the Holy Spirit, Jesus is God's gift to the world. The Holy Spirit and his full ministry are God's gift to his children. Once you become a child of God, now you're eligible for the other gifts that God has to give. But Jesus Christ himself is God's gift to the world. And the Holy Spirit and his full ministry are God's gift to his children. In John chapter 14, verses 16 and 17, it says, I will pray the Father, and he will give you another comforter, that he may abide with you forever, even the Spirit of truth, whom the world cannot receive. He's simply saying here that, again, the Holy Spirit, he says the world can't receive because it sees him not, neither knows him, but you know him, for he dwells with you and shall be in you. Notice this, when you get born again, the Holy Spirit dwells with you. And then when you get born again, he comes to live inside of you. Speaking to his disciples, he said, right now he's with you, but there's coming a day he's going to move inside of you. I'm sure they scratched their head and said, wait a minute, isn't he over here in the temple? No, he's going to come to live inside of you. The world cannot receive the Holy Spirit. They can receive Christ, and the Holy Spirit can be received by God's children only. Once you're born again, then you can receive the Holy Spirit. Once you receive the oil, you're eligible for the wine. And this is why in such passages as Acts chapter 8, when the revival broke out at Samaria, that they sent, after they had been born again, received the word of God, they sent them Peter and John, who came and prayed for them, that they might receive the Holy Spirit. Notice the wine comes after the oil. In chapter 19 of Acts, when Paul came to the upper coast of Ephesus, he found certain Ephesians who had been born again, but they hadn't been filled with the Holy Spirit. He noticed something was missing. Oh yeah, they knew Jesus. He said, have you received the Holy Spirit since you believed? We have not heard of whether or not there be any Holy Spirit. And Paul laid his hands on them. They received the Holy Spirit. They spoke with tongues.
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4: Paul told us in Philippians chapter 1, verses 3 through 5, I thank my God at every remembrance of you, always in every prayer of mine, making requests for you, all with joy for your partnership in the gospel from the first day until now. 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
5: Welcome to Taking Your Place in Christ. I'm Mark Hankins, and today I have a powerful message from the Word of God that I believe will bless you and will encourage you. My favorite scripture is, "Now thanks be unto God, who always causes us to triumph in Christ." And today is a day of triumph. Let's get right into the Word.

0: join us as Mark Hankins teaches on Live in Love, Live in God. He sees
1: me. So let's go ahead and read 1 Corinthians 13. We're going to read verses 1 through 8 concerning the God kind of love. The King James translations translates it charity, but really the Greek word agape refers to divine love or the God kind of love. In the King James Version, 1 Corinthians chapter 13, verse 1 through 8, it says, though I speak with the tongues of men and of angels and have not charity, actually agape or the God kind of love, he said, I am become as a sounding brass or a tinkling cymbal. Though I have the gift of prophecy, understand all mysteries and all knowledge, though I have all faith so that I could remove mountains and have not charity or agape or the God kind of love, he said, I am nothing. And though I bestow all my goods to feed the poor, and though I give my body to be burned and have not agape or the God kind of love, it profits me nothing. Then in verse 4 through 8, he gives us a definition of the God kind of love. He says, charity, our love suffers long and is kind. Love envies not. Love vaunteth not itself, is not puffed up, doth not behave itself unseemly, seeketh not her own, is not easily provoked, thinketh no evil, rejoiceth not in iniquity, but rejoices in the truth. It bears all things, believes all things, hopes all things, endures all things, and then it says love or agape never fails. So underline that, love never fails. Whether there be prophecies, they shall fail, the tongues, they shall cease, be knowledge, it shall vanish away. Skip to verse 13. Paul says, and now abideth faith, hope, and agape, charity, these three, but the greatest of these is love or agape, the God kind of love. So look at chapter 14, verse 1. He says, follow after love and desire spiritual gifts, but rather that you may prophesy. He says, follow after love and desire spiritual gifts, but rather that you may prophesy. 1 Corinthians 13, placed right in the middle, chapter 12, chapter 14, and Paul talks about the God kind of love being the number one aim of our lives. So let's read that in the Amplified Bible, chapter 14, verse 1 in the Amplified Bible. Says it this way, says, eagerly pursue and seek to acquire this love, make it your aim, your great quest, and earnestly desire and cultivate spiritual endowments. So he says, eagerly pursue and seek to acquire this love, or make it your aim, or your great quest. Now, the Message Bible says it this way. It says, go after a life of love as though your life depended upon it, because it does. So I like the way the Message Bible says. So he says, go after or pursue or make it your aim or make it your great quest to walk in, follow after this kind of love, the God kind of love. He says, and desire spiritual gifts. He says, but love should be first. Love should be our greatest aim. So the Message Bible says, go after a life of love as though your life depended upon it, because it does. Amen. So I want to read several different translations. Actually, I'm going to read, first of all, from Barclay's translation from 1 Corinthians chapter 13, verse 4 through 8, because Paul says, if you have all these other things and you don't have love, he said, I like the Amplified Bible, says you're a useless nobody. In other words, you'd think you'd really be somebody if you had all the mysteries and you had all the knowledge and you're moving mountains and you're feeding the poor and you're doing all these great things. You'd think, boy, that person's really something. But in God's book, in other words, God's looking at people's hearts and people's motives. So God wants you to put his love and walk in his love first. Amen. And so he said, if you really want to be somebody in God's book, he said, then you walk in the love of God, or put God's love first in your life. Well, that means just anybody in this room could really be somebody in God's book if we had developed and walk in, make it our aim to walk in the love of God. Amen. And so Barclay's translation says it this way: love is patient with people. Well, we could preach for several weeks just on that one, couldn't we? Now, this agape, the God kind of love, is the way God loves us. Isn't that right? So God loves us this way, so he's really expecting us to live this kind of quality of life, a life of love. And he's also expecting us to love others this way, isn't he? So first of all, love is what? Love is patient. Barclay's translation says love is patient with people, and love is kind. Love never does the graceless thing. It never insists on its own rights. It never irritably loses its temper. It never nurses its wrath to keep it warm. Love finds nothing to be glad about when someone goes wrong. Love can stand any kind of treatment. Love's first instinct is to believe in people. Love never regards anyone or anything as hopeless. Nothing can happen that can break love's spirit, because love lasts forever. Amen. Amen. Now let's read this. This is one of my favorites. This is the Spirit-filled Life Bible, and Jack Hayford helped to translate that Bible. And so here's what he puts in it from the Greek words. I'll read it again, 1 Corinthians 13, 4 through 8. He says, love suffers long. You ever notice that really the first thing it says the God kind of love does is it suffers? It doesn't say it just suffers, it says it suffers long. So a lot of times people say, I want to walk in love, just don't make me suffer. Well, think of how much God has suffered with you. Think about how much Jesus suffered. Isn't that right? And so love suffers long. Amen. And the last thing it says about love here, it says love never fails. So what that means to me is that if the God kind of love never fails, then that means it will work for anybody, and it will work in any situation. It never fails, not ever fails. It never fails, never fails. Love never fails. Love never fails. And I know a lot of times people say, well, you know, love ain't going to work in my situation. You just don't know who I got to deal with at work and at home. And you don't know my husband or my wife or my kin folks or my kids. So don't be telling me all about this. This is a heaven thing. No, this is an earth thing. He said it'll work right here on the earth. So love never fails. So that means this kind of love will work in your situation. But from the first sentence, it says love suffers long and is patient, then that means you've got to give love time to work. That love will work, but you've got to give love time to work. So that means it's not going to fail. It's just not necessarily going to work overnight. So a lot of times when you're walking in love, you say, see there, that ain't working. Yeah, it is working. It is working. I said it is working when you're walking in love. It is working, and it will work in any situation. How many think love, this kind of love, it's God kind of love, how many think it's working for God pretty well? If God is love, how many think that this kind of love seems to be working with God pretty well? I mean, he's never lost a battle, seems to be doing real well. You can't go to the throne of God and find him up there with his nose running, and he's got arthritis, and he got a headache, he's under stress. He seems to be pretty healthy. Doesn't God seem to be pretty healthy? Well, let's see if this kind of love's working for God. Well, it seems like he's got streets of gold and the gates of pearl and diamonds. And I mean, it seems to be working pretty well in the prosperity department. So if you try to explain to God that this kind of love won't work, you just need to check heaven out, because it seems to be working real well in heaven. Isn't that right? Because it works for God. And so really, it's probably one of the greatest keys to success that you could have is to walk in and grow in the God kind of love. For one thing, a lot of your success is dependent upon successful relationships. Isn't it funny how people expect to be a success in life without being successful in relationships? No, greatest success is going to come from us learning how to love one another. Matter of fact, if you had these characteristics, there's probably any boss in town would just love to have you just hanging around the office. if you just had these characteristics. Are y'all still here? So, love suffers long. That means you've got to give love time to work. How many know that God's been waiting a while on some of us? How many know that he just kept on loving us? Amen. And it did work, and it is working, but love suffers long. So when you walk in this kind of love, you can't expect to suffer. Is that right? But you can also expect to win. You can also expect to come out on top, because it never fails. Amen. So it says love suffers long. Amen. Let me finish reading this. It says love suffers long, having patience with imperfect people. Someone said it this way: people need love the most when they deserve it the least. Amen. In other words, it's a people changing most powerful characteristic of God, that God himself, he just is this. He is love. Amen. So love suffers long, having patience with imperfect people. Love is kind, active in doing good. Love does not envy, since it is non-possessive and non-competitive. How many of y'all going to figure this out in just a few minutes, that this kind of love is not just one thing? In other words, for you to say, I love with this kind of love, and grow in this love, you're really talking about several different characteristics, which I like Henry Drummond's book called The Greatest Thing in the World, and it's on the subject of 1 Corinthians chapter 13. And he said that the love of God, that God is love, and that God is light. He said, so when you take the love of God and you put it through a prism, like a crystal prism, he said, since God is light, when you put that light through a prism, it breaks out in all the colors of the rainbow.
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0: This is Pastor Jerry Hall, General Manager of radio station WHJG. 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Also, the talk-in shows are not always current, and so you can't call in on that particular day for that particular event. 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
1: Welcome to 15 Minutes in the Word with New York Times bestselling author Joyce Meyer. On today's program, Joyce will be teaching from her series, Healing the Soul of a Woman. We've all been hurt, but we don't have to live with the pain from our past. And guys, this message is for you too. God wants to pick up all of our broken pieces and make us whole again. Now, here's Joyce with today's teaching.
2: We're talking about the healing of the soul. You are a spirit, you have a soul, you live in a body. We can all see your body, but we can't see what's going on the inside of you. And you know, we all get fairly good at pretending, and lots of times we act like everything's just fine when really nothing is fine. And sometimes we even get pretty good at pretending to ourselves, and we've got a pretty good sized mess going on in our life, but we've gotten so good at ignoring it that we've just kind of learned to live with it. I wonder how many people live a much lower level of life as far as joy and peace and what's available to them, but they've just been in that condition so long they don't even know there's anything wrong with it. You know, you can be dysfunctional so long that you learn how to function within your dysfunction, and you don't even realize that there's a better life available to you. But I want you to know that Jesus said the thief comes only to kill, steal, and destroy. But Jesus said, I came that you might have and enjoy your life and have it in abundance to the full until it overflows. We call our daily TV program Enjoying Everyday Life because I don't think that Jesus saved us just so we could be miserable until the sweet day when we go home to heaven. I think that eternal life starts the moment that we receive Christ, and that I think it hurts God when we don't enjoy the life that Jesus died to give us. And we are so work accomplishment oriented in our Western society that I think sometimes we forget that after God worked for 6 days creating everything, he rested. And so Adam's first full day on the earth was a day of rest. And we get it upside down. We glorify work over everything else. And of course we should work and not be lazy, but God wants you to enjoy your life. He wants you to enjoy yourself. He wants you to enjoy your family, your kids. Don't just raise your kids, enjoy your kids. Don't just be married to somebody, enjoy them. The Bible says that a wife should enjoy her husband. Amen. Amen. Amen. Well, you guys were way too quiet on that one. Maybe I better back off and try that again. The Bible says that a wife should enjoy her husband. Thank you. And you need to enjoy yourself. You have a home, take time to enjoy it. Don't just gripe because you got to clean it all the time. Enjoy it. Like I said this morning, if you hate your job, then go get one you can enjoy. Don't spend your life doing stuff that you hate. You've only got one life. How about making a decision to live it? How many of you need to enjoy your life more than what you do? Okay. You know, we don't want to just exist and drift from day to day and just be

in this survival mode all the time. You know, when I was growing up, I basically just tried to survive every day, and I looked forward to the day when I was 18 and could leave home and hopefully have a happy life. But I thought when I walked away from the problems that I grew up in, that I didn't have a problem anymore, but I really just took it with me. It was etched in my soul. And it was adversely affecting every single area of my life until I started not just going to church on Sunday, but actually being a full-time serious Christian. You know, there's a big difference in just going to church on Sunday and really being committed to learning how to live the life that Jesus died to give you. Can I say that again? I think somebody watching by television needs to hear that. There's a big difference in just going to church, putting in your time, getting your check mark on your church calendar. There's a difference in that and really being serious about your walk with God and being committed to really learning how to be Christ-like and to live the life that Jesus really died to give you. Now, I want to talk to you for a minute about the painless path. You know, getting hurt hurts, but oddly enough, getting well hurts too. You come to a point where it doesn't hurt anymore, but part of the reason why so many people stay broken is because there's also pain in the healing process. You know, you can injure yourself and the injury hurts, but while you're in the healing process, it still hurts, doesn't it? So I want you to understand, if you're one of these people that decided with me this morning that you're ready for a life upgrade, you want to not just be here and breathe, but you want to have the life, the best upgraded life that Jesus died to give you, I'm just going to be honest with you and tell you that it's not just going to all be easy. For one thing, to get well, you have to face a lot of things about where you're at. Jesus said, if you continue in my word, you'll know the truth, and the truth will make you free. Well, it's not the truth about somebody else that's going to make you free. It's the truth about me facing the truth about me, that I had problems, that I was manipulative and controlling, that I was insecure, no matter the fact that I acted bold, really way down deep inside, I was insecure. Being honest with yourself about yourself is the bravest thing that you can ever do in your life. You see, God knows you and He loves you anyway, and you need to learn how to know you and love you anyway. I don't like everything I do, but I do like myself. I actually think that we are insulting God if we hate ourselves and refuse to have a good relationship with ourselves because we're not the epitome of the perfection that we think that we should be. Jesus didn't die for perfect people. He died for people that are imperfect and will continue to have some imperfections till He comes back to get us. The Bible says He didn't come for those that were well, but He came for those that were sick. Amen? And so I qualify for help from God, and you do too. But in the natural, it's just the way we are, our flesh is always going to look for a painless path. And so that's why I want to just be clear with you that if you really want to get well, there's going to be some challenges to it. And it's not going to happen super quick. It happens little by little. God changes you from glory to glory. But the good news is if you're on your way to full recovery, at least you're on your way somewhere. Did you hear me? And that's better than just being stuck nowhere. There's two kinds of pain we can talk about today. The pain of change or the pain of never changing. And you know what? The thought of staying the same is really scary to me. I mean, it just makes me shiver to think that I could still be the way that I used to be 42 years ago. There's been a lot.
pain getting from

0: there to hear. Oh, but there's been more joy than pain. And I certainly am glad that God gave me the grace to not give up. And you have to keep in mind that every little bit of progress you get, you can then share that progress with somebody else. People need to see people overcome. They need the courage to realize, well, if you can do it, then maybe I can do it. And so here's a quote by an unknown author that I think is good. What comes easy won't last, and what lasts won't come easy. Amen? There's a saying my husband's always had, fast and fragile, slow and solid. What comes together fast can also come apart fast, but what is built slowly can become solid. I don't know if you've noticed it or not, but God's not in a hurry. Has anybody realized that? God's not in a hurry. You know why? Because he's more interested in quality than quantity. Amen. Don't get stuck in the trap of just trying to see how much of your Bible you can read every day so you can feel proud of yourself. God would rather that you stare at two verses for an hour and get something out of it than to read seven chapters and not know what you read when you got done. Of all the people we need to stop trying to impress, it's God. Did you hear me? Because he knows us. So quality over quantity. Don't be in such a hurry. How can somebody advertise a pill on television that says if you take three of these a day, the fat will melt right off you, you won't have to exercise, you won't have to change your eating, and sell millions and millions of bottles of it? I mean, are we really that dumb? Yeah, apparently so. I mean, people will pay somebody that says they're a psychic $5 or $10 a minute to talk to them, and then they come to something like this and don't want to give a $10 offering. You know, it's like, come on, I got somebody that wants to talk to you. Somebody's been talking to you now for 2 days. And we need to wise up, that just stop looking for everything to be easy. We need to toughen up a little bit and be willing to go through whatever we need to go through to have what we say that we want to have. You know, a lot of people are jealous of successful people, or they're jealous of people that, I don't know, stay in shape and, you know, still look good in their 40s or 50s or whatever, and or you're jealous of somebody's home, or jealous of somebody's job, or maybe you're old enough to retire and you don't have hardly anything, and you're jealous of people that you know that have got this nice income level now at retirement. We need to stop being jealous of people that are blessed if we don't want to do what they did to get what they've got. Come on. I mean, anybody that, you know, in their 50s and still looks good and feels good, they didn't just get that way sitting on the couch eating donuts day after day. You know, you reap what you sow. Amen? You reap what you sow. So, moment of truth. I want to make sure you understand this, because I don't want to be telling you things that aren't true. If your soul has been severely damaged by abuse, rejection, loss, abandonment, long-term illness, or anything else, the journey back to wholeness won't be easy.
1: 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His word can change us from the inside out and make us everything he created us to be. It may take time, but stay focused and know God is there every step of the way on the journey to wholeness.
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5: Chapter 3. My son, forget not my law, but let thine heart keep my commandments. For length of days and long life and peace shall they add to thee. Let not mercy and truth forsake thee. Bind them about thy neck. Write them upon the table of thine heart. So shalt thou find favor and good understanding in the sight of God and man. Trust in the Lord with all thine heart, and lean not unto thine own understanding. In all thy ways acknowledge him, and he shall direct thy paths. Be not wise in thine own eyes. Fear the Lord, and depart from evil. It shall be health to thy navel, and marrow to thy bones. Honor the Lord with thy substance, and with the first fruits of all thine increase. So shall thy barns be filled with plenty, and thy presses shall burst out with new wine. My son, despise not the chastening of the Lord, neither be weary of his correction. For whom the Lord loveth, he correcteth, even as a father the son in whom he delighteth. Happy is the man that findeth wisdom, and the man that getteth understanding. For the merchandise of it is better than the merchandise of silver, and the gain thereof than fine gold. She is more precious than rubies, and all the things thou canst desire are not to be compared unto her. Length of days is in her right hand, and in her left hand riches and honor. Her ways are ways of pleasantness, and all her paths are peace. She is a tree of life to them that lay hold upon her, and happy is every one that retaineth her. The Lord by wisdom hath founded the earth, by understanding hath he established the heavens. By his knowledge the depths are broken up, and the clouds drop down the dew. My son, let not them depart from thine eyes. Keep sound wisdom and discretion. So shall they be life unto thy soul, and grace to thy neck. Then shalt thou walk in thy way safely, and thy foot shall not stumble. When thou liest down, thou shalt not be afraid. Yea, thou shalt lie down, and thy sleep shall be sweet. Be not afraid of sudden fear, neither of the desolation of the wicked when it cometh. For the Lord shall be thy confidence, and shall keep thy foot from being taken. Withhold not good from them to whom it is due, when it is in the power of thine hand to do it. Say not unto thy neighbor, Go and come again, and tomorrow I will give, when thou hast it by thee. Devise not evil against thy neighbor, seeing he dwelleth securely by thee. Strive not with a man without cause, if he have done thee no harm. Envy thou not the oppressor, and choose none of his ways, for the froward is abomination to the Lord, but his secret is with the righteous. The curse of the Lord is in the house of the wicked, but he blesseth the habitation of the just. Surely he scorneth the scorners, but he giveth grace unto the lowly. The wise shall inherit glory, but shame shall be the promotion of fools. Psalm 108. O God, my heart is fixed. I will sing and give praise, even with my glory. Awake, psaltery and harp. I myself will awake early. I will praise thee, O Lord, among the people, and I will sing praises unto thee among the nations. For thy mercy is great above the heavens, and thy truth reacheth unto the clouds. Be thou exalted, O God, above the heavens, and thy glory above all the earth, that thy beloved may be delivered. Save with thy right hand, and answer me. God hath spoken in his holiness. I will rejoice. I will divide Shechem, and mete out the valley of Succoth. Gilead is mine, Manasseh is mine, Ephraim also is the strength of mine head, Judah is my lawgiver, Moab is my washpot, over Edom will I cast out my shoe, over Philistia will I triumph. Who will bring me into the strong city? Who will lead me into Edom? Wilt not thou, O God, who hast cast us off, and wilt not thou, O God, go forth with our hosts? Give us help from trouble, for vain is the help of man. Through God we shall do valiantly, for he it is that shall tread down our enemies. Chapter 4. Behold, thou art fair, my love. Behold, thou art fair. Thou hast dove's eyes within thy locks. Thy hair is as a flock of goats that appear from Mount Gilead. Thy teeth are like a flock of sheep that are even shorn, which came up from the washing, whereof every one bare twins, and none is barren among them. Thy lips are like a thread of scarlet, and thy speech is comely. Thy temples are like a piece of a pomegranate within thy locks. Thy neck is like the Tower of David, builded for an armory, whereon there hang 1,000 bucklers, all shields of mighty men. Thy two breasts are like 2 young roes that are twins, which feed among the lilies. Until the day break, and the shadows flee away, I will get me to the mountain of myrrh, and to the hill of frankincense. Thou art all fair, my love, there is no spot in thee. Come with me from Lebanon, my spouse, with me from Lebanon. Look from the top of Amana, from the top of Shinar and Hermon, from the lion's dens, from the mountains of the leopards. Thou hast ravished my heart, my sister, my spouse. Thou hast ravished my heart with one of thine eyes, with one chain of thy neck. How fair is thy love, my sister, my spouse! How much better is thy love than wine, and the smell of thine ointments than all spices! Thy lips, O my spouse, drop as the honeycomb. Honey and milk are under thy tongue, and the smell of thy garments is like the smell of Lebanon. A garden enclosed is my sister, my spouse, a spring shut up, a fountain sealed. Thy plants are an orchard of pomegranates, with pleasant fruits. Campfire with spikenard, spikenard and saffron, calamus and cinnamon, with all trees of frankincense, myrrh and aloes, with all the chief spices. A fountain of gardens, a well of living waters, and streams from Lebanon. Awake, O north wind, and come thou south. Blow upon my garden, that the spices thereof may flow out. Let my beloved come into his garden, and eat his pleasant fruits.
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0: Welcome to More Life Now, the radio outreach dedicated to helping you receive more of the abundant life God has given us. Today, Keith Moore is teaching from the Word of God, a message from the series, Laws of Increase 2. Stay tuned, because at the end of this broadcast, we'll be giving you information on how you can receive a free copy of today's teaching. And now, Brother Moore.
1: Psalm 115, and then also Mark 9, the ninth chapter. Thank you, Lord. Good things are happening. Amen. Good things are happening. I'm so excited about, because I know a lot of people have been really stretching and sowing for where they are, like us. We are. We have been. Amen. You look at some things and say, boy, you ought not do that. But if the Lord says do it, then you do it. Amen. Amen. And He's never failed us. He's always come through. You sow big, you reap big. Amen. Just a fact. And like I said, I had it in my heart that we should meditate on the Word of God concerning increase. And I'm not doing this so we can make big pulls for offerings. If you've been around any time, you know that's not my style. We're not going to do that. This is for you, and this is for us all. Amen. Amen. I want to see everybody come up Amen. To a higher place. We talked this morning about being able to minister to others. I want to see you with a house with a bunch of guest rooms that you can entertain with. Nice new cars you can take people out to lunch with. Plenty of money to pay for it. Amen. If you need to fly around and go somewhere and do something for people and have the, remember we talked a few weeks ago about believing God for a store of time and a store of money. Amen. To have the resources to do what He wants us to do when He wants us to do it. In Psalm 115 and verse 12. Psalm 115, 12. The Lord has been mindful of us. He will bless us. That's a good scripture right there. Amen. He will bless the house of Israel. He will bless the house of Aaron. He will bless them that fear the Lord, both small and great. The Lord shall increase you more and more, you and all your youngins. Somebody say, that's for me. That's mine. Glory to God. Verse 15, you are blessed of the Lord, which made heaven and earth. The heaven, even the heavens, are the Lord's, but the earth He's given to us. This planet is ours, and all the gold in it, and all the silver in it, and all the platinum in it, and all the chemicals, and all the resources, all the minerals, it's ours. And it's not for the devil and his bunch. God made it. Someone said, well, it's God's. Yeah, I know it, but He gave it to us. It's not like He's running short. He's got a whole universe that they tell us is still expanding. He gave us this little planet and said, y'all have fun. It's yours. Amen. Read verse 14 again. Read it out loud with me. The Lord shall increase you more and more, you and your children. Now put me in there. The Lord shall increase me more and more, me and my children. Glory. Thou shalt decree a thing, and it shall be established to you. Now turn over to Mark, the ninth chapter. You know, I don't believe in trying to work people up. I don't believe in trying to stir people up emotionally or trying to work them up into any kind of a frenzy. I believe in letting the word build up in your spirit until you just get happy almost in spite of yourself. Amen. And it's not just an emotional fluff, but it's substance. And it stays with you. Amen. And so that's why, you know, I won't necessarily always try to work you up at a particular time. I'm not ever going to try to work you up. We're going to talk about things that are true and real until the reality of it builds in our spirit. And then if we want to shout, we'll shout. Amen. Hey, we want to run, we'll run. But when you get through running or shouting or jumping, it's still true. And it's still real. Amen. Tomorrow and the next day. And the next. Now, one of the first things we're going to deal with here is faith for increase. And one of the first questions that you have to answer, and don't be in a hurry to run over this question and run by it, is this: is it God's will for me to prosper? This is the foundation of everything that you'll think about are due in this whole area. If there's the least bit of gray area in your thinking, if there's the least bit of questioning or wondering about the answer to that question, then your whole faith for this area will be undermined and your vision will be damaged and even destroyed. You got to know that you know, that you know that you know, beyond any question or shadow of doubt, that it is my Father's will for me to prosper here and now, including materially and financially. Amen?
2: Amen.
1: He wants me rich.
2: Amen.
1: Now, I know from experience, a lot of people don't believe that. There are just masses of Christians who don't believe that. And there are a lot of Christians who'll actually get mad when you talk about it. They wouldn't like what I've said so far. But that's just tough. They're missing out. Because it is God's will. It's God's will for us to be saved. All of us. Is everybody saved? No. But it's still His will. It's God's will for us to be healed. All of us? Yeah. Is everybody healed? No. But it's still His will. Amen. Amen. It's God's will for all of us to be rich. Yes. Is everybody rich? No. But it's still His will.
2: Amen.
1: Now, I didn't say that everybody's supposed to be a multi-billionaire, but everybody's supposed to be rich.
2: Yes.
1: Amen. What is that? What is rich? Having too much.
2: Right.
1: For everything you need to do and everything you want to do, that you got all you need to do it first rate and more besides.
2: Amen.
1: Amen.
2: Amen.
1: Surplus.
2: Yes.
1: Abundance.
2: Yes.
1: Too much.
2: Yes.
1: Amen.
2: Amen.
1: Is it God's will?
2: Yes.
1: For you to have too much?
2: Yes.
1: It is. It is. But I'm telling you, the church has been preached something different for so long that we have to take the word and just inundate our thinking with it to wash this unscriptural tradition away. Because I'm telling you, you know, I've been in this for some years now, and still, just every now and then, here's a vestige of something from years ago that's there. It's not right. It's that old poverty mentality. It's that old narrow lack thinking. Poor mouth talk. And you think, oh, that ain't right. That's not right. Quit that. I repent. I'm not going to say that again. This is what I believe. And this is what I say. And you have to work on you. And you have to stay on you. And you, faith comes by hearing. And the more you say it, the more you hear it until you get convinced.
2: Amen.
1: Amen. It'd help you just walk around all day tomorrow and say, He's increasing me more and more. Me and my children. He's increasing me more and more. You might be at the job and just shorten it down to more and more. More and more. You know what you're talking about. More and more. What's happening? God's increasing me. More and more. Me and all my children. Can you say amen?
2: Amen.
1: Now in Mark the 9th chapter, this is the story of the man that had the lunatic son, and he brought him to Jesus' disciples, and apparently they tried to do something to get him set free, but were not successful. Do you understand that other folks' failure does not reveal the will of God?
3: That's right.
1: Hmm? Well, we prayed and claimed that, and it didn't work. That doesn't prove it wasn't God's will. But we prayed for them to be healed, and they died. That doesn't prove that it wasn't God's will for them to be healed. Right? No, any more than you prayed the prayer of salvation with somebody, and they didn't mean it from their heart, or didn't hook some way or another, didn't commit, and didn't get saved. It's still God's will for them to be saved. They just didn't receive. Didn't commit. And they failed to get him set free. In verse 22, they brought him to Jesus, and they said, "If you can do anything, have compassion on us and help us." He pretty much just threw it all in Jesus' lap, didn't he?
3: Yeah.
1: Lord, it's up to you. If you can do something, please help me. What's the next verse say? Jesus looked at him and said,
3: "If thou canst believe."
1: Actually, if you read other translations and look up the phrases, it's a play on the word, "if you can." You could read it like this, and it'd probably be even more accurate. If you can, believe. All things are possible to him that believes. Because see, he asked him, "If you can do anything." And the Lord said, "If I can do anything." If I can. Well, Lord, if you can get me out of this debt, please do something about it. Well, is it just up to him?
3: No.
1: Is it just up to him how broke you are or how much you have?
3: No.
1: Has God ordained that most people be at the poverty level in the world?
3: No.
1: A few people be middle class, and in a micro few be wealthy? Has God just ordained that in his plan?
3: No.
1: No. Do we have something to do with it?
3: Yes.
1: Does our believing and our obedience and our walk with God have something to do with it?
2: Yes.
1: What did he say? If you can, believe. All things are possible to him that believes.
0: And that concludes today's message by Brother Keith Moore. 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
1: The Holy Spirit is our guide. He will guide us if we let Him guide us. Now, here's the thing, guys. Listen, you can be guided or you don't. You choose to be guided or choose not to be guided. And I don't know about you, but you're going to get a whole lot more information and a lot more benefits if you get the tour guide. You guys know that story of me not choosing the tour guide, and it went terrible. And everybody who went on the tour and had the tour guide came back with all these souvenirs and pictures and this, and they got to meet this. And the Lord said, that's the same way with the Holy Spirit. Why would you not want the tour guide? Well, I can promise you, listen to me now, because you're looking real holy right now. I can promise you just then in praise and worship, the tour guide was in you going, shout. But the tour guide was saying, shout. That shout will do something for you now. It'll break things. It'll break things. Shout. Glory! Woo! I don't know about you, but I choose the tour guide. I want the pennants and the foam fingers and the pictures. And the thing he told Pastor Keith, who was my pastor and one of my pastors, along with Pastor Lee and Larry Allison, these are pastors of mine that God has put in my life. And he said, and I said, Candy, he said the same thing to me just a few minutes ago. And it was this: hurt hinders healing. And we said the same thing, and he was miles apart, same Holy Spirit. Hurt hinders healing. Now, we are in a preparation time, which is what? Never wasted time. And a preparation time of what God is doing, and it's not one day, he's doing it right now. And we've been receiving from God instructions of what will help or what will hinder. You can put after that your miracles, your plan, or whatever you need, the glory, the anointing. And he is giving us in this preparation time what will help or what will hinder. Amen? And when he tells us what will hinder, he's not getting on us because he doesn't like us or anything like that. He's trying to help us. He loves us. That's what love will do. It's called tough love. And I'm telling you, I had a lot of success as a coach with tough love, but you can't have the tough if you don't have the love. A lot of coaches are trying to be tough without the love, and that don't work. And some coaches are trying to just love and with no tough, and that don't work because you need that coaching. How many knows we need to be coached? So last week on the help and hinder, the Lord was talking to us about honor. How many received from that? And honor is one of God's ways. And Pastor Lee told me, you can preach that, Chip, all the time. He said, I'd be happy. It is something we really need. You value. Candace and I both, after it was over, we were moved still after that. And we went home and we started thinking about, and we were being guided by the tour guide. And he said, who do you honor? And we started thinking about the people in our lives that God has placed in our lives. And I dare never send Brother Copeland a text without him texting first. That's a rule, you know, that mom's taught me on certain people like that. You talk after, let them. But I just felt led to. And I said, Brother Copeland, this is Chip Brim. And I promise you, I will never text you again. And you do not need to reply. But I just wanted to tell you, because God has been having me teach on honor and that it means value. When you value something, right? It means precious. In the Greek, that's what it means. It's and you don't put something precious in the junk drawer. You value it. Well, I think about that. when you value something, you give it your time, you give it your effort. And it's a thing on your mind all the time. And I think, well, praise and worship, is it once a week? That's not very valued. Maybe that's why we're not hitting the place where we need to. Why don't we value praise and worship and give it more attention? When you value things, you give it more attention. And it's precious to you. You love it. You can't wait for it. You think about it. You meditate on it. And so I said, I want to tell you that I value you and your ministry and what you have done for the body of Christ and me personally. And I just want to thank you. And I didn't think anything else and just let it go. And I did that to several people that the Lord told me to do that to, that he's put in our lives. And I mean immediately that he responds back and he says, you have no idea how much that means to me right now. The Holy Spirit knew. And so honor will help you because it's God's way. He said, if you honor me, I'll honor you. And that'll help. But if you don't honor, you lack honor, you don't think, you don't honor things you should honor, it'll hinder you. You're missing out. This week, we're going to talk about what will help or hinder you. And I believe... I know. I believe that if this was preached, if I could somehow make a rule for all churches to, they have to preach it once a month. So you get four Sundays and you got to preach it once a month. So that means you get it what, 12 times a year? 12 times a year, same message. I don't care if it's word for word. I don't care. Same stories, same everything, preach it. And if they did this, I promise you, we would see the glorious church unify more and quicker. And we would see a power, we would see the church get back to the place that we need to be if we would only do this more often. And why, you know, I don't know, maybe they're just, I was a coach that wasn't afraid to stick with what I believed in and did things over and over and over and over, didn't have to do something new. And so I believe that if the church did this once a month, that the church would be in a better place. And it's that time again to hear it again. So here we go. Are y'all okay? Now, it's not that I don't want to preach it. I love to preach it because it set me free. A pastor, one of my pastors, Larry Ollison, got a revelation of it like I've never seen before, and it set me free. Now, did I continually be free in that? I mean, no, I had times where I would miss it, but I knew more, and I knew how to repent quicker, and I knew what to do because of the revelation. And thank God I heard it over and over and over and over. You understand what I'm talking about? Thank God. It's just like that tornado that came when we were in Branson. Thank God Mom kept pounding in our authority, or I wouldn't have been able to do it. Do y'all realize how much Mom talks about authority? Thank God. Thank God. So I want you to be in a receiving mode when you hear this today, even the ones who have heard it and heard it and heard it and heard it and heard it. I guess that's the thing I'm battling right there, all right? So, and it is about offense and getting offended. You have got to realize that every issue has offense in it. If you ever have been a pastor and you get any kind of calls, and they'll say they're not offended, there's offense in it. And it will hinder you in so many ways. Can you imagine if a church was offense-free? What would that church be like? What would that church? Well, I'll tell you, that church will be unified. They'll be in unity. And when there's unity, there's power. And when there's power, there's miracles. And the churches all across the world are wondering, where's the power? And yet they'll say they're not offended. Or maybe they lack of knowledge don't know that they're offended. Okay? So Offense comes with a number of objectives. The enemy has objectives. There's objectives to offense. And the first one is to destroy. To destroy what? Or destroy who? You. To destroy you, to destroy the anointing that's on you, to destroy your marriage, to destroy... That's what destroys marriages. Offense. It destroys churches, church splits. Offense. It's the destroyer. He comes to steal, kill, and he does it with offense. More than any other thing. I remember hearing... Pastor, oh gosh, who was that? But anyway, he was speaking to another pastor and they said, what was the number one thing that you think that Satan uses? The number one, and he said, oh, it's offense. There's no doubt about it. Well, why not strife? And he said, well, strife takes two people. Does that make sense? Strife takes two. Offense can come and the other party doesn't even know. They're just living carefree. And you're all hurt. And you're hurt. Hurt hinders healing. Come on, somebody. He wants to destroy your friendships. Another objective is to offense is to disrupt your communion with God or your connection with God. Let's go to Mark 11:25. King James, please. Are y'all okay? Now, I want everybody to be open to there may be some offense in there. And we're going to be guided by the Holy Spirit. And we're going to clean house and get all the stumbling blocks out of the way. And when we get the stumbling blocks out of the way, then we the Holy Spirit can help us. And when you stand praying, do what?
2: Forgive.
1: If you have aught against any, that your Father also, which is in heaven, may forgive you your trespasses. Now, this verse clearly reveals the connection between forgiving others and being forgiven by God. And offense produces a barrier, a wall between you and God, and that hinders your prayer life when you stand praying. Some people are praying and they don't know why their prayers are not being answered. There is a definite connection, right? And he is trying to disrupt your connection. He's trying to disrupt your communion with God by getting you offense and not forgiving others. But God says, forgive others so that I may forgive you. And that's the connection we need to stay in. Offense will keep you in a constant state of being upset towards the person that has upset you or offended you.
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5: You and I have the living Word of God. And as sure as He kept His promise to Joseph, He will keep His promises to us. Will we have heartache, problems, difficulties, pain, trials? Yes. That's not the issue. The issue is, how do we respond? When we keep our focus on God, we will not blame God. We'll not blame others. And we will be able to have the same impact in the lives of other people that Joseph did. What is your focus on?
6: 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Welcome to In Touch, the teaching ministry of Dr. Charles Stanley. Our previous message in the In Step with God series laid the groundwork for our study. Today, we'll pick up the story with Joseph in an Egyptian jail as we learn how to keep our eyes on God through times of trial.
5: One of the most precious lessons I learned as a result of simply reading the biblical characters, how they lived their lives, their failures, and all the rest. And some of those are like Joseph and David, Daniel, and a few others. But I found something in the life of Joseph that absolutely strengthened me and has been a part of that strength all these years. And if you ask him, do you believe in the one true God? Yes. Well, what's your evidence? Your brothers hated you. They threw you in a pit to die. You got sold in the caravan. You did your best in Potiphar's household, and now you're in jail. On what basis do you believe this God? Because he kept his focus upon God, not upon his circumstances. One of the things that gets us in trouble, causes us to wobble in our faith, causes oftentimes for us to have more difficulty than we would have had if we'd have kept our focus on God. Remember, he didn't have a Bible. He had the truth of God in that dream, and the promise of God, plus what he had, was the testimony of his father, how God had spoken to him. And listen, he had to keep being reminded of the fact, if God spoke to his father in that dream, and his father believed that, then why should he doubt it if God would speak to him, whatever that dream may be? And so here he is now in jail. And then something else happens. Because we come to the next phase of his life, still difficulty, pain, suffering, disappointment in lots of ways. And so Pharaoh's cupbearer who serves him and his baker who bakes for him, they got thrown in jail. Then one night, both of them, the baker and the cupbearer, have a dream. And so the scripture says that he could tell that that something had happened because they were so down. He could tell something was happening, and so he asked them what was going on. And they were dejected, the Bible says. Then they said to him, we've had a dream, and there's no one to interpret it. Then Joseph said to them, do not interpretations belong to God? He's always got his focus on God. Always. Whether he's in jail, in Potiphar's house, his focus is always on God. Does not God interpret dreams? And so they said, well, here are the dreams. Here's what the cupbearer said. He said, I had this dream. And there was a vine and three branches, and it was budding. The blossoms came out. Clusters produced ripe grapes. Now, Pharaoh's cup was in my hand, so I took the grapes and squeezed them into Pharaoh's cup, and I put the cup into Pharaoh's hands. Joseph said, I can tell you what's going to happen. 3 days, you're going to be restored to your position before Pharaoh. Chief baker saw that he had interpreted favorably. He said to Joseph, I also saw in my dream, and behold, there were three baskets and white bread on my head. And in the top basket, there were some of all sorts of baked goods for Pharaoh, and the birds came eating them out of the basket on my head. Then Joseph answered and said, this is its interpretation. 3 days, Pharaoh is going to hang you. Here's what happened. 3 days, Pharaoh restored the cupbearer, and he hanged the baker. But here's what Joseph said to him. He said now to the cupbearer, he said, look, when you stand before Pharaoh, would you do me the kindness of reminding Pharaoh that I'm here, that I came here, and not because I deserved it, but because I was framed? Would you please do that? And I'm sure he said, I will. So, a few days went by. A few weeks went by. A few months went by. And the scripture says, yet the chief cupbearer did not remember Joseph and forgot him. And then the scripture says, now it happened at the end of 2 full years that Pharaoh had a dream, and behold, he was standing by the Nile. So we know that he was in jail probably 3 years or more. Remember, he was only 17 when this started. And now 17, 18, 19, 20, 21, 23, 25, whatever it might be. And so he's in jail probably a pretty good while. Forgotten. Then the scripture says, the next phase of his trials, it happened at the end of these 2 full years that Pharaoh had a dream. He was standing by the Nile River. Now, the Nile River was life to Egypt because that's where they got their water. That's how their crops were taken care of as far as all the moisture that they needed because it overflowed. And so he was standing by the Nile. This is what he dreamed. And 7 very fat cows came out. And then 7 very lean cows came out. And the lean ones ate the fat ones. Then he had a second dream right after that. And let's say that, for example, there were seven ears of grain came up, and they were plump and good. 7 lean ones came up and ate the plump ones. So the next thing that's going on here is that Joseph is in jail, and the scripture says they told him he was going to meet Pharaoh. He comes to Pharaoh, and Pharaoh says, I hear that you can interpret dreams. And I love this passage because I want you to hear and watch how Joseph responded. He said, as he stood before

dreams. And then this is what Joseph said. Now Joseph said to Pharaoh, Pharaoh's dreams are one and the same. God, Jehovah God, has told the Pharaoh what he's about to do. And the seven good cows are 7 years. The seven good ears are 7 years. The dreams are one and the same. The seven lean and ugly cows came up after them are 7 years, and the seven thin ears of corn, scorched earth, east wind, 7 years of famine. So, it is as I have spoken to Pharaoh. God has shown to Pharaoh what he's about to do. Behold, the 7 years of great abundance are coming in all the land of Egypt. After them, 7 years of famine will come, and all the abundance will be forgotten in the land of Egypt, and the famine will ravage the land. So the abundance will be unknown to the land because of that subsequent famine, for it will be very severe. Now, as for the repeating of the dream to Pharaoh twice, it means that the matter is determined by God, the one true God, and God will quickly bring it about. Now let Pharaoh look for a man discerning and wise and set him over the land of Egypt. Let Pharaoh take action that would bring about all this. And so when he had said that, then Pharaoh said to his servants, can we find a man like this in whom is a divine spirit? So Pharaoh said to Joseph, since God, your God, has informed you of all this, there is no one so discerning and wise as you are. You shall be over my house, and according to your command, all my people shall do homage. Only in the throne I will be greater than you. Pharaoh said to Joseph, see, I have set you over the land of Egypt. This is unspeakable. This is a Hebrew slave, now riding in the second chariot to Pharaoh, now in charge of every single thing in the land of Egypt, the awesome civilization of Egypt, and a Hebrew slave is now in charge of all of it, only second to Pharaoh himself. All he's done since his age of 17 is go through one trial after the other. But God gave him a dream. His father had taught him to believe the dreams that God gives you and that God keeps his promise. He kept believing what God had told him. Today, you not only need dreams, we have the Word of God. And when God speaks to your heart through His Word, you and I are to believe what He says. The Spirit of God knows how to bear witness to your spirit and my spirit. This is God's message to you. And this is why sometime when you read the Bible, God begins to speak to your heart. You know He's speaking to your heart. I don't mean saying, okay, God, speak. That's not the way He operates. He prepares our heart before He speaks to us. Now, with that in mind, the 42nd chapter begins, and I want you to look at this. I want you to think about this as a parent, and I want you to think about this as maybe a child, a teenager. 42nd chapter, back up in Canaan, back up in his homeland, and back at his home place. Now, chapter 42, verse 1. Now, Jacob saw that there was grain in Egypt, and Jacob said to his son, why are you staring at one another? What are you doing sitting here just looking at each other? Why don't you get up and go down to Egypt because there is grain? We have the money. Go down to Egypt and get us something to eat. So I'm going to abbreviate some of this next part. So they go to Egypt. And the scripture says that when Joseph saw his brothers, he recognized them, but he disguised himself to them and spoke to them harshly. He said to them, you know, where have you come from? Because he knew. And they said, from the land of Canaan to buy food. But Joseph had recognized the brothers, although they didn't recognize him. And Joseph remembered the dreams which he had about them and said to them, you're spies. So he accuses them of being spies and throws them in jail. But now this is a trial in Joseph's life, though. Throws them in jail. They're guilty. They know they're guilty. And through these next few chapters, they keep talking about their own guilt. And Reuben says to him, didn't I tell you what was going to happen to us as a result of that? In verse 22, Reuben answered to them, did I not tell you, do not sin against this boy? And you would not listen. Now comes the reckoning for his blood. So finally, he lets him out of jail, sends him back. And what goes on here in the next few chapters is back and forth, back and forth. He sends him. He wants to see his younger brother, Benjamin. He holds Simon as his refuge and back and forth till finally, if you'll move on over to the 45th chapter, they come back, and then Joseph could not control himself before all those who stood by him, and he cried,
have everyone go out from me. So there was no man with him when Joseph made

0: himself known to his brothers. He wept so loudly that the Egyptians heard it, and the household of Pharaoh heard it. Then Joseph said to his brothers, I am Joseph. Is my father still alive? But his brothers could not even answer him. They were so dismayed at his presence. Then he said to them, please come closer. They came close, and he said, I am your brother, Joseph, whom you sold into Egypt. Now do not be grieved or angry with yourselves because you sold me here, for God sent me before you to preserve me. His focus is always on God. And so he comes down, and Pharaoh gives them the finest land, the land of Goshen, that's very, very fertile. And so that's where they settle. And you recall that's there where they are for 400 years. And so Ramesses, who is the Pharaoh of that time, favored him, gave them everything they needed, said, we're going to take care of your family. And Jacob dies. And what I want you to notice is these brothers are still up to their conniving. They haven't changed one bit. So listen to this. When Joseph's brothers saw that their father was dead, they said, what if Joseph bears a grudge and against us and pays us back in full for all the wrongs which we did to him? Listen to Joseph's response to that. He says, Joseph wept when they spoke to him, and then the brothers also came and fell down before him and said, behold, we're your servants. Remember what he dreamed? One day you will bow down before me. And so they fell down before him and said, we're your servants. But Joseph said to them, do not be afraid, for I am in God's place. As for you, you meant evil against me, for God meant it for good, in order to bring about this present result, to preserve many people alive. There's nothing of unforgiveness in Joseph at all. He had his focus on God, and he began to realize earlier that God was in charge of his life, and what God had promised him, God was going to make come to pass. Now listen, there was not a single thing he could do. He was nothing more than a Hebrew slave, and he became head of Potiphar's household. And now he is second only to Pharaoh. And so there was no anger, no bitterness, no resentful. He could have had them all killed and Pharaoh would have approved, but he did not. And the pain in his heart and life was that his brothers had treated him that way when he didn't deserve it, sold him into slavery in Egypt, and yet he had forgiven them. He didn't have any of that in his heart. And now here they are scared to death. And what is he saying? He's saying, look, you think you did this. God brought me down here to save not only you, but other nations of the earth. And I love that phrase when he says, do not be afraid, for I'm in God's place. And as for you, you meant evil against me, but God meant it for good in order to bring about this present result to preserve many people alive. Now, let me ask you this morning this. Where is your focus? Is your focus on finances? Is your focus on relationships? What are you focused on? That is, what's uppermost in your thinking? Not what's happening to you, not what you don't have, but what is the point of focus in your life? It should be nothing less and nothing other than Almighty God. He's given us the promises that when he saves us, he'll take care of us. He'll meet our needs and he'll guide us. He didn't say he wouldn't take us through heartache, pain, and trouble, but he says, I will be with you. He had a dream and the promise of God and the experiences of his father to back him up. You and I have the living word of God. And as sure as he kept his promise to Joseph, he will keep his promises to us. Will we have heartache? Problems, difficulties, pain, trials, yes. That's not the issue. The issue is, how do we respond? When we keep our focus on God, we will not blame God. We'll not blame others. And we will be able to have the same impact in the lives of other people that Joseph did. When you set your focus on God, that means you really and truly believe what the Bible says, what he'll do and who he is. When you set your focus on God, your fears will dwindle. Your sense of need will begin to dwindle. God will begin to make himself known to you in ways that you've never known before. Things about God that you've doubted, he will make so very clear. Focusing on God is what his desire is for us. Then that intimate relationship, that personal intimacy with us, will become reality in our life. And you'll be able to say, with Joseph, no matter where you are in life, I'm in God's place. And the most powerful, safe, profitable place in the world to be at any time, at any moment, in any circumstances, is in God's place. Amen.
1: 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John 8, verse 32 says, "You will know truth, and the truth will make you free." 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
0: And you'll remember the scripture in John chapter 8, the woman who was thrown in the presence of Jesus. She was accused of being an adulteress, and they were going to stone her. And Jesus asked the question, "Which one of you is without sin among you?" And you'll recall they all walked away. Then he said to her, "Where are your accusers?" And she said, "They're gone." And Jesus said, "Neither do I condemn you." He said, "Go and sin no more." He set her free by His awesome forgiving power. Now, you and I might ask the question, how does all this work? So let me explain that briefly. When Jesus came into this world, He came into this world for the purpose of dying on the cross. When He died on the cross, the shedding of His blood was God's payment for all of our sins, so that what happened at the cross is He paid our sin debt in full. That is, He made it possible for you and me to live without the penalty of sin and to live, listen, above the power of sin in our life. So that when a person receives Jesus Christ as their personal Savior, there is no more condemnation, the Bible says in Romans chapter 8 and verse 1. Because you see, we have the gift of eternal life. Now, when you and I recognize we have the gift of eternal life, we begin to live out our life, sin is still all around us. And then we have to make a decision whether we want to live in sin or live outside of it. It doesn't mean that you'll never sin, but committing a sin here and there and we confess it and God forgives us, that's one thing. Living a lifestyle of disobedience, living a lifestyle of sin is living a lifestyle of slavery. And Jesus said, "I've come to set you free." That is, free from the power of sin in your life. Because when you receive Him as your personal Savior, the Holy Spirit comes into your life to enable us to identify sin, enable us to love the Lord God, and enable us to say no to those things that tempt us and try us. You say, "Well, how does that work in my life?" Well, remember this, it isn't just your effort. It isn't just the decision you make. First of all, we have to confess the fact there is sin in my life. And you see, many people who say, "Oh, I could stop this if I wanted to. I can quit that." That's not enslaving me. The truth is, it is. And how does that freedom come into your life? By confessing that you are enslaved by that sin. And believing in your heart that when Jesus Christ died on the cross, that death at the cross made it possible for us to live
3: above this sin. But believing it is one thing. It is the surrender of our life. You and I cannot live a sinless life. That's not going to happen because we have something within us, that old propensity to sin, it's still there. But we don't have to yield to it, and we don't have to become a slave or remain a slave to sin. Once we believe that Jesus Christ has saved us from our sin, then we claim His victory. We ask the Lord to forgive us, to cleanse us, and to claim that victory. And the claiming of that victory, listen, is intermingled with the Word of God. Because as you and I read the Scriptures, what happens? We're continually reminded that Jesus came to set us free. We're continually reminded of His power within our life. And Paul says in many verses, speaking of the power of God within us, we are now free. He says, therefore, there is no condemnation to those who are in Christ Jesus. And so, when you and I trust Him as our personal Savior, He forgives us of all of our sin. When we surrender our life to Him, He assumes the responsibility for enabling us to live a life of obedience and righteousness. It is knowing the truth. What truth? It is knowing this truth of who Jesus is, of what He did at the cross, and what He's made available to us. Knowing that truth and choosing to walk in obedience to the will of God will set you free from sin and any form of slavery.
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4: 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This is Ken Ham, author of the eye-opening book, Divided Nation, Cultures in Chaos and a Conflicted Church. All around the Earth, we find scars from meteorite impacts. Some of these are relatively small, others are huge and would have been catastrophic. This evidence makes people wonder, is another impact coming? These so-called messengers from space should remind us that life is fragile. But a meteorite won't wipe out life. This world will end when Jesus returns in judgment, and nothing we can do will stop that. So what's the message? Repent. We don't know when our lives might end, but the correct response isn't fear. It's placing our faith and trust in Christ. It's in Him that we find salvation.
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6: Chapter 3. My son, forget not my law, but let thine heart keep my commandments. For length of days and long life and peace shall they add to thee. Let not mercy and truth forsake thee. Bind them about thy neck. Write them upon the table of thine heart. So shalt thou find favor and good understanding in the sight of God and man. Trust in the Lord with all thine heart, and lean not unto thine own understanding. In all thy ways acknowledge Him, and He shall direct thy paths. Be not wise in thine own eyes. Fear the Lord, and depart from evil. It shall be health to thy navel, and marrow to thy bones. Honor the Lord with thy substance, and with the first fruits of all thine increase. So shall thy barns be filled with plenty, and thy presses shall burst out with new wine. My son, despise not the chastening of the Lord, neither be weary of His correction. For whom the Lord loveth, He correcteth, even as a father the son in whom He delighteth. Happy is the man that findeth wisdom, and the man that getteth understanding. For the merchandise of it is better than the merchandise of silver, and the gain thereof than fine gold. She is more precious than rubies, and all the things thou canst desire are not to be compared unto her. Length of days is in her right hand, and in her left hand riches and honor. Her ways are ways of pleasantness, and all her paths are peace. She is a tree of life to them that lay hold upon her, and happy is every one that retaineth her. The Lord by wisdom hath founded the earth, by understanding hath He established the heavens. By his knowledge, the depths are broken up, and the clouds drop down the dew. My son, let not them depart from thine eyes. Keep sound wisdom and discretion. So shall they be life unto thy soul, and grace to thy neck. Then shalt thou walk in thy way safely, and thy foot shall not stumble. When thou liest down, thou shalt not be afraid. Yea, thou shalt lie down, and thy sleep shall be sweet. Be not afraid of sudden fear, neither of the desolation of the wicked when it cometh. For the Lord shall be thy confidence, and shall keep thy foot from being taken. Withhold not good from them to whom it is due, when it is in the power of thine hand to do it. Say not unto thy neighbor, Go, and come again, and tomorrow I will give, when thou hast it by thee. Devise not evil against thy neighbor, seeing he dwelleth securely by thee. Strive not with a man without cause, if he have done thee no harm. Envy thou not the oppressor, and choose none of his ways, for the froward is abomination to the Lord, but his secret is with the righteous. The curse of the Lord is in the house of the wicked, but he blesseth the habitation of the just. Surely he scorneth the scorners, but he giveth grace unto the lowly. The wise shall inherit glory, but shame shall be the promotion of fools. Psalm 133. Behold how good and how pleasant it is for brethren to dwell together in unity. It is like the precious ointment upon the head that ran down upon the beard, even Aaron's beard, that went down to the skirts of his garments, as the dew of Hermon, and as the dew that descended upon the mountains of Zion. For there the Lord commanded the blessing, even life forevermore.
7: Chapter 4. Let us therefore fear, lest, a promise being left us of entering into his rest, any of you should seem to come short of it. For unto us was the gospel preached as well as unto them, but the word preached did not profit them, not being mixed with faith in them that heard it. For we which have believed do enter into rest, as he said, As I have sworn in my wrath, if they shall enter into my rest, although the works were finished from the foundation of the world. For he spake in a certain place of the seventh day on this wise, And God did rest the seventh day from all his works. And in this place again, If they shall enter into my rest. Seeing therefore it remaineth that some must enter therein, and they to whom it was first preached entered not in because of unbelief, again he limiteth a certain day, saying in David, Today after so long a time, as it is said, Today if ye will hear his voice, harden not your hearts. For if Jesus had given them rest, then would he not afterward have spoken of another day? There remaineth therefore a rest to the people of God. For he that has entered into his rest, he also hath ceased from his own works, as God did from his. Let us labor therefore to enter into that rest, lest any man fall after the same example of unbelief. For the word of God is quick and powerful, and sharper than any two-edged sword, piercing even to the dividing asunder of soul and spirit, and of the joints and marrow, and is a discerner of the thoughts and intents of the heart. Neither is there any creature that is not manifest in his sight, but all things are naked and opened unto the eyes of him with whom we have to do. Seeing then that we have a great high priest that is passed into the heavens, Jesus the Son of God, let us hold fast our profession. For we have not an high priest which cannot be touched with the feeling of our infirmities, but was in all points tempted like as we are, yet without sin. Let us therefore come boldly unto the throne of grace, that we may obtain mercy and find grace to help in time of need. Chapter 3. Now Peter and John went up together into the temple at the hour of prayer, being the ninth hour. And a certain man, lame from his mother's womb, was carried, whom they laid daily at the gate of the temple which is called Beautiful, to ask alms of them that entered into the temple, who, seeing Peter and John about to go into the temple, asked an alms. And Peter, fastening his eyes upon him with John, said, Look on us. And he gave heed unto them, expecting to receive something of them. Then Peter said, Silver and gold have I none, but such as I have, give I thee. In the name of Jesus Christ of Nazareth, rise up and walk. And he took him by the right hand and lifted him up, and immediately his feet and ankle bones received strength. And he, leaping up, stood and walked and entered with them into the temple, walking and leaping and praising God. And all the people saw him walking and praising God, and they knew that it was he which sat for alms at the beautiful gate of the temple, and they were filled with wonder and amazement at that which had happened unto him. And as the lame man which was healed held Peter and John, all the people ran together unto them in the porch that is called Solomon's, greatly wondering. And when Peter saw it, he answered unto the people, Ye men of Israel, why marvel ye at this? Or why look ye so earnestly on us, as though by our own power or holiness we had made this man to walk? The God of Abraham, and of Isaac, and of Jacob, the God of our fathers, hath glorified his Son Jesus, whom ye delivered up, and denied him in the presence of Pilate when he was determined to let him go. But ye denied the Holy One and the Just, and desired a murderer to be granted unto you, and killed the Prince of Life, whom God hath raised from the dead, whereof we are witnesses. And his name, through faith in his name, hath made this man strong, whom ye see and know. Yea, the faith which is by him hath given him this perfect soundness in the presence of you all. And now, brethren, I wot that through ignorance ye did it, as did also your rulers. But those things which God before had showed by the mouth of all his prophets, that Christ should suffer, he hath so fulfilled. Repent ye therefore, and be converted, that your sins may be blotted out when the times of refreshing shall come from the presence of the Lord. And he shall send Jesus Christ, which before was preached unto you, whom the heaven must receive until the times of restitution of all things which God hath spoken by the mouth of all his holy prophets since the world began. For Moses truly said unto the fathers, A prophet shall the Lord your God raise up unto you of your brethren like unto me. Him shall ye hear in all things whatsoever he shall say unto you. And it shall come to pass that every soul which will not hear that prophet shall be destroyed from among the people. Yea, and all the prophets, from Samuel, and those that follow after, as many as have spoken, have likewise foretold of these days. Ye are the children of the prophets, and of the covenant which God made with our fathers, saying unto Abraham, And in thy seed shall all the kindreds of the earth be blessed. Unto you first, God, having raised up his Son Jesus, sent him to bless you, in turning away every one of you from his iniquities.
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9: Okay. We're going to be in Colossians chapter 3 tonight. Colossians chapter 3. I started this last week, and we're going to finish it tonight, but I want to go back to the very first part of it just to give you an idea of what this is about. It's very interesting in the Old Testament that it talks about the day we're in now and even beyond us. And so that's all pretty interesting. But I'll read this. It says, verse 3, or chapter 3, verse 1, If you then be risen with Christ, seek those things which are above when Christ sits on the right hand of God. Now, obviously, he's doing that right now. So we need to seek him. The first two chapters, chapters 1 and 2, are we see Christ as a member of the Trinity, which he is, the Father, Son, and Holy Spirit. He is the God-man. He's the only one in history that'll be a God and man at the same time. He also is the creator and the redeemer. He also gave himself for the church. Now he is Christ in our lives. You cannot say, I am dedicated Christian, and then live your life as you please. We got to live it for Him. In fact, we got to be like the Lord on the earth. And the Lord said, I only do what the Father tells me to do. So what He said, He was saying was to us, I'm going to follow what the Father God wants me to do. And we're to follow what Jesus did. And so we need to teach these things to people that don't know that information. We're made full in Him. Christ is really the solution to all the problems of life. Very interesting. He warned about certain things. It's kind of interesting. Christ told us what not to do because it opened the door to Satan. But then He also told us what to do, which opens ourselves to the Father and the Lord and the Holy Spirit. And so you'll find Jesus Christ all you need, the fullness of God poured out in life through believers. Christ is at the right hand of the Father today. They expect us to do the things of God. The fullness of God is poured out in our life, and it's poured out to people through believers. And that's the only way He can be poured out today. Well, I did the first, I think, first 12 verses last time, or more than that, first 15 verses. And we'll start with verse 16 tonight, which is very important. And somebody said, well, we've heard some of this before. I said, I know you have, but write it down because you're to share this with somebody else. And so we want to look at verse 16, which says, the word of Christ dwell in you richly in all wisdom, teaching and admonishing one another in psalms and hymns and spiritual songs, singing with grace in your heart to the Lord. Well, somebody asked one time, why do we bother with singing? Particularly, we do it on Wednesday night and we do it on Sunday morning. Why do we do it? Because the Word of God says so. And if we don't sing, if we don't have a voice to sing, we can't say the words. And so, while everybody else is singing, so that's important. So it says here that we are to admonish one another in psalms and hymns and spiritual songs, singing with grace in your hearts to the Lord. So that's a good. Also, at the top of verse 16, it says, let the word of Christ, or the word of God, or the Bible, primarily, although God can speak to you outside of the written word, said, let Christ dwell in you richly, particularly the word of God. So study of the word is important, and I try to do that every morning before I do anything else. Well, I do a couple things, but then I get into the Word. Let's look at John 15 and verse 3. John 15 and verse 3. And that says, now you are clean through the Word. The Word of God cleanses us. You need to write this down because it's important. John 15, 3. Now you are clean through the word which I have spoken unto you, or we could say written also in the Bible. So that's why the word of God is important. You should read through the Bible at least once a year. And that's one of the reasons I knew, I've said this before, my dad was saved, because at 65 he accepted the Lord. And he read through the Bible every year till he passed, which was 88. And Okay. It says, let the Word of God dwell in you. Let it be a part of you. Be at home in you. We should be familiar with the Word. And it should be, the Bible ought to be the most important book we have. That's a fact. It should be. There are other good books, and we should read other books about the Bible. But the Bible should be the book for us. We are to be familiar with the Word of Christ, know what He's saying to you. In other words, whenever we open the Bible, we always say, God, speak to me through your Word. Sing or say the Word out of your mouth when we're with others, or even if you're by yourself. We have to do this every day, not just on Sunday or Wednesday, but the other days also. So verse 16 really, from 16 on, tells us the practical things we should be doing. Be singing to the Lord, reading His Bible, and...
10: It also says spiritual songs.
9: Yes, spiritual songs, that's correct. And if you're in the Word and you'll do anything God wants you to do, you will hear the Word of God. I guarantee you, not all the time maybe, but occasionally, He will tell you what He wants you to do. He told me to preach and teach the Word. That's why I do it.
10: Yeah.
9: Okay, verse 17. And that says, and whatsoever you do in word or deed, do it all in the name of the Lord Jesus. And this next two words are very important. Giving thanks to God. Giving thanks to God. And the Father by Him. So, we should be thanking God every day. Even if we don't feel like it, we should be thanking Him. I didn't feel like it this afternoon, but I thank God. I just started thanking Him and for what He's done, what He's going to do. And I mentioned some things He has done. Of course, gave His life on the cross. We are to thank Him constantly, and it will help us get involved in other things. So everything we do in the name of the Lord, whatever it is, homework, play.
10: Word or deed.
9: Oh, yeah, word or deed. That means whatever we do.
10: Yes.
9: Even if at work or at home or wherever, in a store, you don't have to do it real loud so the whole, upset the whole place, but you still can thank the Lord. So, it's a great way to measure how your life's going if you're thankful to God.
10: Yes.
9: That means you're doing good. Be involved with people wherever we are and be filled with the Holy Spirit. That's important too. But let the Word of God by the Holy Spirit inspire us. Let the Word of God dwell in you richly. That is exactly what it says in the Word, that we are to let the Word of God dwell in us, be at home in us, is really what that means.
10: Jerry, this is Tim explaining how we put on the new man, right?
9: Yeah.
10: Put on the new
9: man. It'll be worth an effort on your home or wherever you are at. It'll work itself out. Whatever you speak out of your mouth will be worked out in your life, and so we have to be careful what we speak, but we have to make a choice to speak God's Word or sing God's Word at every opportunity we have. That's what it teaches here. This is really good, and this is the New Testament, actually. But in the Old Testament, it says the same thing. That's okay. So, verse 18.
10: Yes.
9: Now, this can be misconstrued, but it shouldn't. Wives, submit yourself unto your own husbands as it is fit in the Lord. Now, the reason for that is you can't have two bosses in one place because it doesn't work. Somebody has to be the boss, and it's supposed to be the man. It isn't always, but we should encourage the man to be in charge of the household or the whole thing, the marriage, the family. So this will bring order in the house. Now, I don't think it's possible if you have an unbelieving husband who beats you or ignores you or asks you to do things contrary to your walk in the Lord, then you got a problem. You have a real problem there with that. An example would be a woman who has a drunken husband who beats her or doesn't let her do anything that she would like to do, then you have a problem in that marriage. And sometimes you just have to let it go. And you have to step out of that marriage relationship because that marriage is not in order.
10: There's abuse.
9: Oh, yeah. Yeah, that's a problem. And so we're to submit to the Lord. He will show us if he doesn't want us in that relationship. It's better to find out ahead of time, but you don't always know how somebody's going to be. You don't always know the person until you marry them.
10: There's times you can continue praying for that husband.
9: Oh, yeah, you need to pray for that person, even if they badger you or give you a hard time or whatever. But pray to the Lord about what you should do.
10: Definitely.
9: And sometimes it just plain doesn't work. And you have to just let it go. You can't. If God doesn't turn it around, you have to give him that opportunity. But if he doesn't, that means that's not for you. That's right. Okay. Verse 19 says, "Husbands, love your wives and be not bitter against them." The fact is there, if the wife is a loving wife and does what she's supposed to do, you're certainly to totally love her. But the wife is to urge the man to take the lead. The man's supposed to lead, but it doesn't always work that way. But that's the way it's supposed to be. So, husband, love your wife. That's very important. Okay, verse 20. Children are to honor their parents. And it says, "Children, obey your parents in all things, for this is well-pleasing unto the Lord." So, and this is important, and I didn't know this when I was growing up, unfortunately, but children are to honor their parents all their lives, if possible. You're to encourage them and love them and so forth. And when they reach maturity, they should follow the Lord's lead as to where to live and how to live. But in the early stages of life particularly, children are to be the parents, and the parents are to guide them, particularly early in life. They're to be independent at a certain point, though. In other words, you shouldn't have to tell your kid, in most instances, when they're in their 30s and 40s, they ought to know what they're... If you brought them up right in the first place, they're going to do the right thing when they get older. But sometimes you have to do it when they're older. They are to be independent at a certain point. And actually, verse 20 is primarily talking about minor children. But the next verse is a little different. Verse 21. It says, fathers, provoke not your children to anger, lest they be discouraged. Now, it says in the Word of God, train up a child the way he should go, and when he is old, he will not depart from it. But I find that a lot of times, and I was also guilty of this, if we don't teach them and train them when they're young, they're going to have a problem when they're older. And sometimes they never do come to a place where they know the Lord. So it's important to tell them and teach them when they're young where they came from, why they're here, where they're going. They need to know that information. They're not going to know the whole Bible when they're real young, but they should know that there is a target that parents are to guide their children to, and that's the Lord.
10: Yes.
9: The Lord is the target. And like I say, I didn't do a real good job of that. In fact, when my kids were young, I wasn't going to church when they were real young. But then I got saved, and I was 30, and they were, I think, 6, 7, or 8, somewhere in that range, and 9. And I immediately started having Bible studies in my home for the kids, primarily, as well as myself. But I did that because I found out real quick after I got saved that it was my job as a parent to lead them to where, what God wanted them to be. In other words, find out what their abilities are and what they're good at and lead them in that way into what they're going to be doing in the future. And of course, there's all kinds of things to teach them, but I think it's Proverbs 22:6. Let's look at that. Proverbs 22 and verse 6, and we'll find out what they're supposed to be doing, what we're supposed to be teaching them, and so forth. So, yes, got to get there myself. Proverbs 22.
10: Six.
9: Hallelujah.
10: 22:6.
9: Read that, would you, Linda?
10: Train up a child in the way he should go, and when he is old, he will not depart from it.
9: And God means what he says there. And maybe we didn't do that, but we can. If they're older and we haven't done it, we need to do what we can, if they need it, to lead them to the target of the Lord, even when they're older. But we should do that when they're younger. And like I said, one of mine was, I think, 8 or 9. One was 7, I think. And the others were younger. The other two were younger than that. But I started having Bible studies for them because I understood this verse. And like I say, you need to find out what talents your children have, because not everybody has the same talents. So find out what their talents and ability are and help them find a job and be in the right classes in school and whatever. So we are to guide them to the target. If we didn't do it when they were young, we need to do the best we can when they're older, if they need it. If they need it. If they're going to church and following him, it's not necessary, but that's not always true. Any questions about that? Okay. Verse 22. Servants, obey in all things your masters according to the flesh, not with eye service, as man-pleasers, but in singleness of heart, fearing God. Now, a servant can be a teacher, can be a servant in a home, can be a servant in a business, and you're working for some company, you're a servant. And you should pray that you'll do the very best job you can do with God's help in whatever you're doing. We are to obviously please our boss, if we have a boss over us, as much as possible, but that can, if they're not, if they're being harsh and so forth, then we better find a different place. But in other words, we're to learn to take orders. Now, I didn't learn to take orders. I should have learned it when I was growing up from my parents. I should have learned to take orders. I did pretty much what they said, but I also did my own thing, and some of that wasn't good. And I had to wait till I got in the Army in basic training to learn how to take orders. I'm serious. Serious as I could be. I had to learn in the Army how to take orders. And I was so glad after I got out of the service that I had been taught that, because then it was easy for me to take orders from my boss when I got a job, because I was used to it in the service. And I learned, they told you when to get up, when to go to bed, what you were going to do for the day. You didn't tell them anything. They told you what to do. They told you what to wear. They told you they were going to go out to the firing range and learn how to fire weapons or something, or some other time. And one day they told me, after I got through, I was to go down to the officers' club and clean their restrooms. I said, yes, sir. And I went down there and cleaned the restrooms. And in other words, I learned that when somebody is over me, whether it's my parents, a boss, or whoever it is, in our case, surely God is over us. And that's why we should do whatever He says, because that's always right. And one of the things He's telling us here in His Word is that when we're working for somebody, or we're kids at home, or whatever it is, we are to obey the orders as long as they aren't ungodly. I mean, and usually they're not. And so we are to keep our eyes on the Lord and be sure that we follow Him. Study His Word so we know what He wants. We're not here to do our own thing. We're not here just to waste our time or do things that don't mean anything. We're to follow what God wants to do, and we have to get into the Word of God to find out usually what that is. And then also, if we're in the Word seriously and we're open to whatever He wants, He will tell you what He wants.
10: Yes.
9: He told me more than once. So we're to learn to keep our eye on the Lord. Don't keep your eye on the clock. Some people do that. I'll be glad when I get out of here. I won't have to do this. No. Sir, what do you want me to do now? I finished this. You have something else for me to do. In other words, we're to honor whoever God puts over us, if we can. Yeah, if you're lazy on the job, you are not dedicated to the Lord. Because I always said, a lot of times you go in and work for a company in a manufacturing place, they will usually teach you exactly how they want it done, and you are to say, yes, sir, and do it the way they want it done. And if you think you have a better idea, talk to them about it. But the point is, do what they tell you to do, as long as it's not something off base. So we should be dedicated to the Lord. Look up Philippians 3:13. Philippians 3:13. And let's see here. That's just before Colossians. Philippians 3 and verse 13. All right. 3:13. Brethren, I count myself not to have apprehended, but this one thing I do, forgetting those things which are behind. Now that's important. If you are dwelling all the time on stuff you did wrong, particularly in your past, it's not the Lord, probably. It's probably Satan or one of his workers. Keep bringing up past things and want you to concentrate on that, because they know that if you concentrate on the past, you're not going to do the future. You're not going to do what God wants you to do. It says, forgetting those things, this is really practical, forgetting those things that are behind and reaching forth unto those things which are before. There's a lot of people that need that verse right there. Because they're always thinking about the, yeah, and then all four, so verse 14. I press towards the mark for the prize of the high calling of Christ, of God in Jesus Christ. So we need to look forward to what God can do through us and wants to do through us, instead of our failures of the past, because they will open the door to the enemy. Mm-hmm. And it's easy to look at failures of the past. And I found out, I went to a class once that helped me deal with that. And what they had us do, I've said this before, but we got a couple of pieces of paper and a pen or pencil, and we wrote down every sin we could think of we ever did. In my case, it took more than one page. But anyway, and then once you did it, you repented of those sins, confessed them before the Lord, and forget them. He's already forgotten them. But it helps you forget them. And it helped me when I did that. And I don't think about any of that stuff in the past, other than if I mention it in a Bible study or something, because we've all done something stupid in the past. and if you dwell on that, you're not going to go forward to what God wants you to do. So that's extremely important. Fix our eyes upon Jesus and move forward. But I do believe it's a good idea to confess those sins, repent of them, and then forget them. Because God forgets them. He's not going to mention those things in heaven. But they will mess you up after you're saved if you spend a lot of time dwelling on the bad stuff of the past or what's going on at the time. Look forward to what Jesus wants. Yes. Okay.
10: I love this next verse.
9: Verse 23. Now, I didn't read 22. Servants obey, I think I did.
10: Yes, did.
9: Servants obey in all things your masters, whoever God puts over you, according to the flesh, not with eye service as men pleasers, but in singleness of heart, fearing or reverencing God. Okay.
10: That always helps me when you don't have to think, well, I'm doing this. I'm doing it for the Lord. I do this with joy for the Lord.
9: Right.
10: When you do something unto Him.
9: Exactly.
10: It takes a lot of all that other stuff off. Mm-hmm. When you know you're doing it toward the Lord, and you're doing it toward man too, but you're doing it to the Lord, and that gives you, you put more into it.
9: Yes.
10: When you're doing it to the Lord.
9: Absolutely. So that verse is extremely important there. And I put a star by that verse and just dwell on it a few times, because God knows us, and he knows what will help us, and so we need it. We need it. He knows exactly what we are to do. Okay, verse 23. And whatever you do, do it heartily, as to the Lord, and not unto men. I know people. I've worked all kinds of jobs.

told me about somebody that didn't do their work and they were lazy. It was just a fellow worker told me that. That person doesn't work. They don't do what they should. Well, we have to be careful we complete what we're supposed to do. And whatever the boss tells us, do it. And do it with joy. Do it. We're serving Jesus when we're serving somebody. Yes. If it's the right thing. And because God watches us as to what we do. If you can't do something with enthusiasm unto the Lord, then you're in the wrong place. Because it's just that simple. Find the right place. But I would first do the basic things, confessing your sin, repenting, looking, getting in the Word, telling God you do anything He wants you to do, and then listen to what He wants you to do. He'll either might speak it in English, or He might be in a dream, or it might be somebody else gives you a prophecy. It could be any of those things. And we got to remember, if we can't do something with enthusiasm, then don't do it. Go to church. You can go to church with enthusiasm. I'm going to learn something today. I'm going to be around people that love me and love God. God loves me. The Word of God is for my benefit. Hallelujah. That's going to be wonderful. You see. Some people say, oh, well, I have to go to church again. It must be Sunday. Well, that's not good. You know? We're not to be man pleasers, but God pleasers. Regardless of what we are doing. Okay. I'm running way ahead of time here, but that's all right. Verse 24. Knowing that of the Lord you shall receive, this is important now, knowing that of the Lord you shall receive the reward of the inheritance, for you serve the Lord Christ. You are in the Lord, you are going to answer to Him whatever you do. And I'm going to talk about Sunday. The message is going to be the rewards that God has for His people. There will be some people in heaven that really don't have any rewards because they got saved and never really did anything with it. They were saved, and once you're saved, you're saved. But the point is, what you do on the earth for God will determine what you're going to be doing for eternity. Not just 60, 70, 80 years on the earth, but it'll determine what you're going to do forever. So it's really important that we do what God wants us to do here and now. You are in Him if you know Him, and He's in you as the Holy Spirit. I always tell this, people get the idea, well, I'm going to go to this place, I'm not going to take God with me because He wouldn't like it. Well, He's in you if you're a Christian. He's going to be there regardless. And you have to understand that. And we'll have to give an account of, like I said, of what we do on the earth that He wants us to do, whether we did them or not. He wants us to be faithful to Him and to our boss on the earth, and to our parents when they're kids. And if we didn't do that, we need to apologize to them and to the Lord and get all of that straightened out. There are people have in the church that have an employer, and even at home, or to their pastor, or whoever is leading them, they should respond in the right way, because we will give an account in heaven as to

0: what we did that the Lord wanted us to. But if we're in the Word, if we were offered to do whatever He wanted, if we did it, if whatever, and He has rewards, and I'm going to name them, five of them Sunday. Five of those rewards that He is in the Word of God that He offers us as believers. All right, 25. But he that does wrong shall receive for the wrong which he's done, and there's no respecter of persons. We're not going to get rewards for wrong things, for one thing. The Lord will respond to you at the end of your life the way you lived here. So it's very important what we do when we get up, what we do during the day, what we do when we go to bed.
1: Does that mean here on earth?
0: Here on earth,
1: yes.
0: Because God wants to give us rewards, but He can't give you rewards that you didn't deserve. It's kind of interesting. He's no respecter of persons. That's pretty interesting. Just because you're a Christian doesn't mean you're going to get rewards in heaven. You've got to be responsible here on the earth. Only the Holy Spirit in us can obtain to our holy calling and guide us to be like Him on the earth. Only the Holy Spirit knows that.
1: Yes.
0: It's kind of interesting that Jesus, and I've said this many times, go to the end of Matthew. Matthew, the very last two verses, or three, and I want to show you, it's really interesting what Jesus told His disciples is exactly what He tells us. And we need
1: commission.
0: And so we have to understand that. Go to Matthew 28 and verse 18. And Jesus said, He came and spoke unto them, saying, Matthew 28:18. All authority is given unto me in heaven and in the earth. So Jesus has authority in both places. And so He could tell His disciples exactly what to do. He said, I'm going to go to heaven. I'm going to be with the Father. Now here's what I want you to do. Now He didn't tell them something that was going to be totally fun, because I'll show you here it says, so He told His 12 disciples and others, go you therefore, in verse 19, teach all nations, baptizing them in the name of the Father and of the Son and of the Holy Spirit. Now that doesn't mean they all went to the same place. They went to different places. These guys had different gifts, but they mainly had what He wanted to do was to go there to all nations, teach all nations about Him, baptizing them in the name of the Father, of the Son, and of the Holy Spirit. They all had different gifts, but they all had the gift of the Holy Spirit, so He could guide them. They went to different cities, and the interesting thing about it was they all died a martyr's death except one, and that was John. But Jesus told them what to do. They died a martyr's death, but they are going to get rewards for that, because that's exactly what God wanted them to do. He said also in verse 20, teach them, and now He's talking to us too, teach them to observe all things whatsoever I've commanded you, and lo, I'm with you always, even to the ends of the age. So that would go back to teaching our kids. It would go back to teaching our neighbors if we get an opportunity, fellow workers, whoever. When you go into a store, I've said this many times, but just say, God, if there's anybody in here you want me to talk to, just make it happen. And we were in Snooks the other day, and this guy came up to us and started talking, and he started talking about the Lord. And so we talked about the Lord, and we had a time there right in the middle of Snooks, right there in front of the ice cream department. You just never know. We're not here to just do what we can do. We're here to affect the lives of others as God lets us do so. He reminded me of something that I should have said something to somebody else out there. They were out in the parking lot, and they had a shirt on, and what it said wasn't good. And I didn't realize it at the time, but I should have gone over and spoke to that guy, asked him if he went to church in place. That's what I do a lot of times. I say, you go to church anywhere? And they'll say, well, no, we haven't been. Or, yes, we go all the time. We go to so-and-so church. You talk to them. We just don't go up to anybody. I don't go up to anybody, but I say, Lord, I'm here if you want me to talk to somebody. And that's the way we are to respond. Now, we're not all the same, but we can do that. So we're to be like Christ on the earth. We're in Matthew 28:19 and 18:19 and 20 tells us some of the things we are to do. Now, some people, particularly family members sometimes, don't want to hear about the Lord. So you try to tell them once or twice. If they don't want to listen, you just wait, but you pray for them. Pray the Holy Spirit will bring them to a point where they'll make a decision for Christ. And I always tell the story about my cousin that I witnessed to him for years, never got any place. He was involved in a lot of stuff he shouldn't have been. I just kind of quit talking to him about the Lord. But then two or three months ago,
1: it's been a year,
0: God told me to call him up.
1: And, for 3 years.
0: And talk to whatever it was. He told me, I said, I talked to him before, Lord. He said, do it. I said, okay. So I called him up and talked to him about the Lord, and he listened. I couldn't believe it. He listened and so forth. But he didn't make a decision or anything. A little while back, I asked my sister, what's he doing? She said, he's going to church. And now she's going to the same church.
1: No, she isn't.
0: Isn't she? Thought she was.
1: No.
0: Oh, she didn't? Okay. Well, anyway, I think he's going to the one she is. I think he is now. But anyway, don't give up praying for somebody. I don't care how bad the act or what crazy stuff they do. Even if you don't talk to them personally, pray for them. Okay. Also, now, verse 25, he wants us to mirror him in every relationship we have down here. In other words,
1: what
0: we should be in anybody we're involved with, we should mention him. I always say to people, usually if I get a chance, if a cashier or anybody at stores, after they're through, I say, God bless you, or something. And sometimes they respond, "Oh, you know the Lord," or "How about it? Do you go to church?" or "What do you do?" That gives us a little opportunity to witness there. Sometimes they know the Lord, sometimes they don't. Now, we go and we serve the living Christ who is at God's right hand in wherever we are and whatever we're called to do. But let the Holy Spirit direct you and you'll be rewarded in eternity. And you'll find out that the Holy Spirit will direct you. But I usually don't say anything to anybody unless they say something to me, or I help them if I can in a store. Maybe get something up on top shelf or pick something up or tell them where something is. Be helpful wherever you go, even if you can't do things of the Lord. You can help them, and maybe you see them again and be able to witness. I messed up a little while back. I was in a in a restaurant. I looked like a guy was praying over there. He said by himself, and I don't know. I got talking to who I was with and didn't do it. And afterwards, I said, "Oh my God, I was supposed to go over and talk to that guy," and I messed up. But I asked God to give me another chance, and I hope He does. So with that gentleman. So the whole point is, if we follow Christ here, we're going to get a blessing for that in eternity. And there are certain crowns that God wants to give us. He didn't say about them just to be saying something. He's telling us these are going to be given out to believers that did what I asked them to do on the earth. So the point is, we are to do what God's called us to do. Now, that kind of finished that chapter, but let's go back to the beginning of it. I want to reiterate some things I said last time, because we have time to do it. And because this chapter 3 and 4 tells us how to act as Christians. And so I just want to go over a little bit of this. Go to chapter 2. Chapter 3, verse 2. Okay, it says, "Set your affections on things above and not on things on the earth." That means don't just go crazy about earthly things and not do what the heavenly things we're supposed to do. Set your affections on things above. Every day ask God. Yeah. Every day ask God, "What do you want me to do today?" You may have plans. You may have a job. You may have a family. But you still are to do. God will work it out around those things. He wants you to do your job in most cases and everything. And we're not to make things on the earth our gods. That's the point. At the end of Paul's life, he could say that I may know him and the power of his resurrection. He kept on saying that. All of his ministry. That's the Apostle Paul. You would think he would know everything he's doing. No. God told him daily many times things he was to do. "Therefore seek those things which are above, where Christ sits at the right hand of God."
1: Verse 2
0: was set your affections on things, set your mind, set your thinking on things above. The greatest need is for us to get through to Christ.
1: Yes.
0: Okay. Verse 3. "For we are dead and your life is hidden with Christ in God." You're dead to what you want to do yourself, And that doesn't mean you don't eat and you don't sleep and all that kind of thing. But what it means is that it's not all about us. He put us on this earth for a purpose.
1: He says that we're dead.
0: Yeah.
1: We're supposed to.
0: Right, exactly. And so we are to set our affections on things above. 3, for you're dead, your life is hidden with Christ in God. Meaning we're dead to some of the things we want to do, but we're alive to what God wants us to do.
1: Right.
0: And
1: dead to the past.
0: It's kind of interesting that when Christ died on the cross, it says that we died with him.
1: We were dead to the past. Too.
0: Yeah, to the past.
1: We're
0: we died to past things, but Satan will bring them up, and in our lifetime, well, we don't want to let him do that. So we've been taken out of Adam. Adam was where sin came through. There was no sin till Adam sinned, and of course there was when Satan in heaven went against God. That was really the first sin. But then the second sinner was Adam.
1: Mankind
0: was Adam. And so we need to understand that. He didn't do what God wanted him to do. He ate of the tree. He shouldn't have. His wife was duped into doing it, but he wasn't. He just did it. And so we need to understand that's where sin came from. But we are not to concentrate on past sin if we know Christ. But we're to deal with it, and that's it. Verse 4, when Christ, who is our life, that's pretty definite, right there. When Christ, who is our life, gave us life, wants us to live for him, shall appear, then shall you also appear with him in glory. That tells you right there exactly what's to be done. And so we need to know that. John shows us that eternal life of God. Christ is eternal life. If we have him, we have eternal life. That's it. Period. Can we be saved and lose it? I don't think so. We weren't saved in the first place in that case. Because once you have eternal life, that's what it is. Eternal. We will appear with him in glory. If you're truly risen with Christ, it'll be evident in 2 areas of your life: your personal holiness and your fellowship with other people. God is really interested in our fellowship with other people. Family first, him first, family second, people third. And Christ is at the right hand of the Father today for you and me, and so forth. And if you're saved, it will show in your life down here.
1: Yeah.
0: That's it.
1: It's life-changing.
0: Yes. If it does not show down here, then it's very possible you're not saved. Probably not. But that's up to God. We don't make that choice. We can somehow make it. Verse 5, mortify therefore your members which are upon the earth, fornication, uncleanness, inordinate affection, evil desires,
2: If you would receive the Lord Jesus Christ as your personal Savior, please repeat this prayer after me. Dear Heavenly Father, I'm a sinner and lost, but I believe that the Lord Jesus Christ died on the cross for me, and that he rose from the dead on the third day, and right now I receive the Lord Jesus Christ as my personal Savior and Lord. Thank you, Lord, for saving me. Our phone number is 962-1477. That's 962-1477. This is Pelly Road Christian Fellowship.
3: faithful, serving Jesus day after day. You get no applause because you work behind the scenes. So no one notices, no one sees, but God sees, and you give him so much joy. Well done, well done. And by the way, keep going. I'm Perry LaHaye.
4: Cast yourself in.
3: Dan doesn't get any applause. Not many people know his greatness. He moved his family from America to a poor Muslim country in Africa to share the gospel. The Muslims there always want to know why he left it all behind. He tells them,
5: "Even though I'm an American, I don't consider equality with Americans something to be held on to in my life right now. But it's our desire to become like you in how you live, to serve you, in the hope that you would see Jesus in us and that you might follow after him and find the joy that we have found." My friend Yasser, he thought that was the most wonderful thing that he had ever heard.
3: Taking the gospel to the Muslim world is not the path to fame, but then maybe that doesn't matter to you at all. Great Kingdom Impact with no applause. FrontiersUSA.org.
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7: If anyone thinks the fight over transgender policies in public schools has been won, think again. In the span of just 8 days, the U.S. Supreme Court declined to hear not one, but two significant cases involving public schools that secretly encouraged children to socially transition to the opposite sex without parental knowledge, and in some cases, over direct parental objection. Social transitioning means, of course, adopting a new name, new pronouns, opposite sex clothing, and a new gender expression, all reinforced by school staff while parents are kept completely in the dark. Well, the most recent denial came from a Florida case involving a 13-year-old girl with developmental delays who began questioning her gender identity. Her parents hired a private therapist and explicitly told the school they opposed any social transitioning. Well, the school ignored them entirely, secretly labeling their daughter as non-binary, mandating that all staff use they and them pronouns, allowing her to use boys' bathrooms, and refusing to share school records with her own parents. Even the appellate judge who sided with the school called the school's treatment of the parents shameful. The Supreme Court still refused to step in. A week earlier, the court declined a nearly identical case out of Massachusetts, where an 11-year-old girl was secretly transitioned by her school, despite her parents repeatedly directing the district not to interfere. The court there actually ruled that an 11-year-old's preferences outweighed her parents' rights. And yet, that school's gender counseling somehow had nothing to do with the child's mental health? That is where we are. The Supreme Court has now turned away anti-parent decisions from five separate federal circuits. The first, 4th, 7th, 10th, and 11th. Nearly half the states filed briefs urging the court to take up these parental rights cases. The court said no. Well, the one exception this year remains the California case Mirabelli v. Bonta, where the court did intervene on emergency grounds. But that case is still being litigated and doesn't directly protect parents outside California. Well, this is quite disappointing, especially given a string of good decisions the last two terms on similar parental rights issues. Let's be clear. This battle is far from over. Schools are still hiding social transitioning from parents. Courts are still letting them. And the Supreme Court is still looking away. Stay informed and stay in the fight at phyllisschlafly.com. Again, that's phyllisschlafly.com. Join us again for the Phyllis Schlafly Report.
8: August 3rd, our insurance. Have you ever gotten in a car accident and you didn't have insurance? I certainly hope not. The bills you have to face on your own can be quite daunting. But now, let's assume you've been insured. Does this mean bad things will never happen to you? Of course not. It simply means if they do, you will be supported and provided for throughout the situation. In a similar way, when we receive Jesus as our Savior, we are still very vulnerable to hardship, and truth be told, even more so. But we have someone we can rest in, someone who will provide for us each step of the way. Today we'll hear from a woman who spent the early part of her life bringing on her own hardship. She's here to share with us her true story on this Unshackled Daily Devotional.
9: I'm Debbie Brill, and I was a rebel from age 12. I was foul-mouthed and obnoxious, smoking and drinking, pregnant, married and divorced, and then living with a man all by the age of 19. I put up with 6 years of abuse from him before I walked out with my two children. I met and fell in love with Ray at a bar. Within a week, I moved in with him. We were both alcoholics even after we married, but he never...
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16: I want to remind you of this passage that we quoted from John 8. I want you to get this picture of how the Jewish leadership felt about Jesus. And then Jesus said to those Jews which believed on him, "If ye continue in my word, then are ye my disciples indeed, and ye shall know the truth, the truth shall make you free." And they answered to him, "We are Abraham's seed, and we were never in bondage to any man. How sayest thou we shall be free?" You know, that person who was saying that is obviously uninformed. They were in bondage many times in their history. But that's his pride, that's their pride speaking. Jesus doesn't even deal with that. He says, he answered and said, "Verily, verily, I say unto you, whosoever committeth sin is the servant of sin. And the servant abideth not in the house forever, but the Son abideth ever. And if the Son therefore shall make you free, ye shall be free indeed." And then Jesus saith unto him, "If ye were Abraham's children, ye would do the works of Abraham. But now ye seek to kill me, a man that hath told you the truth which I have heard of God. This did not Abraham. Ye do the deeds of your father Abraham." And they said to him, "We are not born of fornication. We have one Father, even God." We talked about that last time. A very important thing that they're still, this is that place where they're calling him a bastard. And so this is the ultimate slander. The cloud of illegitimacy hung over Jesus and Mary since his birth. We talked about that last time. I'm reemphasizing this, reviewing this, because we're going to be dealing with this genealogy in depth in this chapter. So in spite of his possessing the most distinguished credentials in the history of man, he endured this slander and libel so that you and I would have clear title to becoming sons of God. So lineage, though, the real point of this passage is lineage does not save. John was clear that being a member of the nation of Israel would not save anyone. We cannot depend upon our lineage or our national heritage or our church membership to save us. Think about that. Many of us don't look that right in the eye. Anyone who relies on anything other than a personal relationship with Jesus Christ is destined for a very huge disappointment. Let's continue verse 9. He continues, "And now also the axe is laid unto the root of the trees. Every tree, therefore, which bringeth not forth good fruit is hewn down and cast into the fire." See, John the Baptist is speaking eschatologically here. One must face the fact that wrath is coming. The people kept asking him, saying, "Well, what should we do then?" Glad you ask. Huh? The crowd, the tax collectors, the soldiers, all ask, "What should we do to give evidence of genuine repentance?" That's the implicit question here. In response, what did John tell them to do? To be generous, verse 11, to be honest, verse 13, and to be content, verse 14. Those won't save us, but they'll indicate a serious, repentant heart, is the point, as a prelude to the rest. Luke recorded the message of John in ethical terms. John's teaching was that one's life proves whether or not he has truly repented. We would also add to this the book of James, if you want to go further with this theme. Question we should be asking ourselves, are we bringing forth good fruit? We don't judge the salvation, we judge the fruit. Repentance brings forth character and character produces the fruit of action that reveals the character which reveals the repentance. Anyway, John continues, he answered and said unto them, he that hath two coats, let him impart to him that hath none. And he that hath meat, let him do likewise. A tunic, by the way, sort of like a shirt garment. Many had several of them. Then came also the publicans, the tax collectors, to be baptized. And he said to them, Master, what shall we do? He said to them, exact no more than that which is appointed you. There is a very insidious practice there that was called tax harvesting. Tax collectors were notorious for their dishonesty in that they collected more than was required and pocketing themselves the difference. And so they need honesty. Let's continue here. And the soldiers likewise demanded of him, saying, what shall we do? And he said unto them, do violence to no man, neither accuse any falsely, and be content with your wages. Soldiers were known and hated for always trying to get more money by extorting it and blaming others for it. They needed to be content and nonviolent in their personal conduct, is his point. And as the people were in expectation, and all men mused in their hearts of John, whether he were the Christ or not. See, the temples had sent an inquiry team. Are you the Christ? They thought maybe he thinks he's the Messiah. No. And so forth. And so they asked him, are you the Christ? Are you Elijah? He denied both of those. He's not the Messiah and he's not Elijah. Are you that prophet, the prophet of Moses? No, he's the forerunner. And that's his answer. He came in the spirit of Elijah. And it was possible he might have been wearing Elijah's mantle, but he was not Elijah. And the crowd sensed, though, a special anointing upon him. John answered and said unto them all, I indeed baptize you with water, but one mightier than I cometh, the latchet of whose shoes I am not worthy to unloose, and he shall baptize you with the Holy Ghost and with fire. He's coming to baptize, but in a different kind of baptism. John makes mention of these shoes, and that raises another issue here. But the main thing is it's distinguished between his own baptism and Messiah's baptism. John's baptism with his water, the Messiah would baptize with the Holy Spirit and with fire. Now, John the Baptist, he uses ritual immersion in water as a formal commitment of repentance. Jesus baptized with fire, that may refer to the purifying aspect of baptism of the Spirit in Acts 2 that's coming. It could also be referring to the purifying work of judgment that the Messiah will accomplish, and Malachi deals with it that way. Because in Malachi 3:1, he says, behold, I will send my messenger, and he shall prepare the way before me. And the Lord, whom ye seek, shall suddenly come to his temple, even the messenger of the covenant, whom ye delight in. Behold, he shall come, saith the Lord of hosts. But who may abide the day of his coming? And who shall stand when he appeareth? For he is like a refiner's file and like a fuller's soap. He shall sit as a refiner and purifier of silver, and shall purify the sons of Levi and purge them like gold and silver. Behold, I will send you Elijah the prophet before the coming of the great and dreadful day of the Lord, and he shall turn the heart of the fathers to the children and the heart of the children to the fathers, lest I come and smite the earth with a curse, and so forth. So Jesus baptizing with fire may refer to Acts 2 and the baptism of the Spirit there, or it might be the purifying work of judgment that he will accomplish. And since verse 9 says, now also the axe shall be laid to the fruit of the trees, and every tree, therefore, which bringeth forth not good fruit is hewn down and cast in the fire. That tends to indicate the second view is probably the more probable view of these two alternatives. The work of the Holy Spirit, there's a number of things we see the work of the Holy Spirit. Conviction, the conviction of sin. The regeneration must be born again. The indwelling, that's that repeated infilling thing we talked about. Also the sealing. The Holy Spirit seals our situation. And Ephesians, both 1 and 4, nails that. And interceding on our behalf. He continually is at work on your behalf and mine, interceding for us. And for enlightening. That's the reason we solicit his involvement in these studies, that he open our hearts and insight to all these things. And, of course, he's also especially essential to put to death the deeds of the flesh. And that's what Romans 8 deals with. Well, let's continue here with Luke chapter 3, verse 16. John answered, saying unto them all, I indeed baptize you with water, and one mightier than I cometh, whose latchet of the shoes I am not worthy to unloose. and he shall baptize you with the Holy Ghost and with fire. This issue of shoes, it's interesting how to take, you take an idiom like this and discover the unity, the elegant unity of the whole Bible. 66 books penned by over 40 different guys over almost 2,000 years. And yet we discover these idioms are used consistently. It's the fingerprints of the ultimate author, the God himself. Moses was instructed to remove his shoes as a prelude to Moses' meeting with God at the burning bush. And you may remember Joshua was with him there, and later on in his own life, the captain of the Lord's hosts, Jesus, instructs Joshua to remove his shoes. And he, of course, will connect that to what happened 40 years earlier with Moses. At the Exodus, the Israelites' shoes remained durable through the wilderness wanderings as one of those unsung miracles of the Exodus, the 38 years of wandering. And in Ruth, we find, strangely, the shoe, removing the shoe is a form of shame to the one that was giving it, and yet it was a marriage license for Boaz. So again, we see that as a provocative idiom by the Lord. Let's get back to verse 17. Whose fan in his hand, and he will thoroughly purge his floor and will gather the wheat into his garner, but the chaff will he burn with fire unquenchable. Here are idioms that are used that are familiar with us biblically in many places. The thrashing floor process is used in the Bible, not only literally, but idiomatically. Thrashing, you have to understand what was happening. The wheat husk was unpalatable. It was crushed to remove the husk and then separated by wind or fan. They would toss the grain into the air and end up with two piles. The good stuff would fall short into the stuff that you'd bag for marketplace. The chaff, the wind would catch, and there'd be a second pile a little further down that you'd burn to keep to get rid of the vermin and so forth. So thrashing was a way of separating these things. And here he's speaking unquenchable, and the word there is the word from which we got asbestos, by the way. But all these idioms are even in the first psalm, the first of the psalms, Psalm 1. Blessed is the man that walketh not in the counsel of the ungodly, nor standeth in the way of sinners, nor sitteth in the seat of the scornful, but his delight is in the law of the Lord, and in his law doth he meditate day and night. And he, the good guy, shall be like a tree planted by the rivers of water that bringeth forth its fruit in his season. His leaf shall not wither, and whatsoever he doeth shall prosper. But then it gives you the contrast. The ungodly are not so, but are like the chaff which the wind driveth away. That's actually an idiom from this thrashing process. Therefore, the ungodly shall not stand in the judgment, nor sinners in the congregation of the righteous. For the Lord knoweth the way of the righteous, but the way of the ungodly shall perish. So this is the same idiom in the book of Ruth that we are supposed to have studied for this session, full of types. Naomi is Israel dispossessed of her land. Boaz is an idiom of the kinsman redeemer, the role of Christ himself. And Ruth is the Gentile bride that he takes through all this. And with his act, he gives Naomi back her land and takes Ruth the bride. Where was Ruth during the thrashing floor of seas? It's analogous to the Great Tribulation, if you will, at the feet of Boaz. Very interesting eschatological lesson tucked away here in Ruth. Let's move on, verse 18. And many other things in his exhortation preached he, that's John the Baptist, unto the people. Now, he's going to get a forward glimpse here. Luke is going to fill in some stuff that happens later. But Herod the Tetrarch, being reproved by him for Herodias, his brother, Philip's wife, and for all the evils which Herod had done. In other words, Herod is living with Herodias, his brother, Philip's wife. And so John the Baptist isn't silent. He's publicly reproving the king, King Herod, for all the evils which Herod had done. Added yet this above all, that he shut up John in prison. So because the king has the power to do that. John spoke against Herod. Jesus is later going to point out something in chapter 16. No man born of woman is greater than John. That is quite a statement. See, John was not part of the church. Because Jesus is going to say, he that is least in the kingdom of heaven is greater than John. That's a strange statement. John ends the Old Testament. We'll deal with that when we get to Luke 16. But John spoke against Herod publicly. And by the way, Herod wasn't even Jewish. He was an Edomite. And so scholars debate the dates of John the Baptist's imprisonment and death. It's likely that John began his ministry about AD 29. He was imprisoned the following year, A.D. 30. He was beheaded no later than A.D. 32. So apparently his ministry lasted no more than 3 years, 1 year out of prison, 2 years in prison. And that's putting that all those pieces together. All four Gospels record this momentous occasion in the life of Jesus where he gets baptized. And that signals the beginning of his public ministry. We see that in Matthew, Mark, and John. Luke condenses this account more than the other gospel writers, but he does include something the others didn't mention. Small point, but a key point. Luke says, when all the people were baptized, it came to pass that Jesus also, being baptized and praying, that the heaven was opened. The fact that Jesus prayed is something only Luke mentioned. That's Luke's style. He's always at the personal side of things. But the heaven was opened. Luke leaves out many other details. John's refusal, his introduction of Jesus. There's a lot more detail in the other Gospels. Luke just summarizes here. But only Luke does it mention that he prays. And Luke presented Jesus praying in many of his occasions, all through his Gospel. He seems to really emphasize prayer. At the baptism, three things are going to occur that we want to be saying. Well, heaven was opened. And in the Greek mind, that's the third heaven. The first heaven is the sky and where the birds fly. The second heaven is where the stars are, something different. And the third heaven is where God dwells, is the Greek concept of the word heaven. Multitudes were likely aware and were stunned. Whatever happened, we don't know what that really means, but whatever happened, the multitudes were aware and were stunned. And John the Baptist apparently saw everything. And that's also described eloquently. The heavens were open. It was a visual, dramatic, I don't know what else, because that's all it said there. But clearly it was visual, it was dramatic, and it was totally unique for a number of other reasons too. For this reason, verse 22. And the Holy Ghost descended in bodily shape like a dove upon him. Doesn't say it was a dove, but in a bodily shape like a dove, the Holy Ghost descended upon him. And, second issue, a voice came from heaven which said, Thou art my beloved Son. In thee I am well pleased. That's not a casual event. This is a very, very unique moment in history because all three members of the Trinity are evident here. The heaven was open. The Spirit descended. This was visible, palpable descent of some kind. The dove was a symbol of peace as a result of this, freedom from judgment. The Holy Spirit is like a dove, signifying that Jesus would bring salvation to those that turn to him. The Talmud says that in Genesis 1, verse 2, the Spirit of God moved or brooded over the face of the waters. That's what the term actually says there. So we have the Spirit descending. And the third event, heaven opened, Spirit descended. Third one is God spoke audibly. Three times in the Scripture, it records that God spoke. It's always of his pleasure. At Jesus' baptism here that we're experiencing, he will speak at the transfiguration in Matthew 17 and later on in Luke, and he'll speak from heaven in John 12, three times. His voice is often related to a thunderclap. To the people who aren't, they just think it was thunder, and then Psalm 18, a number of other psalms, so forth. Each time that God speaks, he speaks of Jesus' death, by the way, interestingly enough. And the voice of God is authenticated Jesus by alluding to Psalm 2. This leads us to understand this strange psalm, the second psalm in the book of Psalms. Actually, what you'll discover when you hear this psalm is three people are talking to each other. The Father, the Son, and the Holy Spirit. And one of your assignments is to take a scratch pad and try to figure out who is talking at each point here. In Psalm 2, why do the heathen rage and the people imagine a vain thing? The kings of the earth set themselves and the rulers take counsel together against the Lord and against his anointed, saying, that's apparently the Holy Spirit then, right? The Lord and his anointed. And then it quotes them down there, what they're saying down there. Let us break their bands asunder and cast away their cords from us. He that sitteth in the heavens shall laugh. The Lord shall have them in derision. Then shall he speak unto them in his wrath and vex them in his sore displeasure. Yet have I set my king upon my holy hill of Zion. I will declare the decree. The Lord hath said unto me, Thou art my son. This day have I begotten thee. Ask of me, and I shall give thee the heathen for thine inheritance, and the uttermost parts of the earth for thy possession. The voice of God here in verse 7 is authenticated, what we saw at the baptism. Thou shalt break them with a rod of iron. Thou shalt dash them in pieces like a potter's vessel. Be wise now, therefore, you, ye kings. Be instructed, ye judges of the earth. Serve the Lord with fear and rejoice with trembling. Kiss the Son, lest he be angry, and ye perish from the way when his wrath is kindled but a little. Blessed are all they that put their trust in him. Strange psalm. We find a similar thing in Isaiah 42. Behold my servant whom I uphold, mine elect in whom my soul delighteth. I have put my spirit upon him. He shall bring forth judgment to the Gentiles. Here in Isaiah 42, focus on the Gentiles. Okay, so who is visible here in Luke? All three persons of the Trinity. The Son is being baptized, the Holy Spirit descends upon him, and the Father speaks from heaven approvingly of Jesus. Very key milestone in the biblical account. In the baptism, the reason he's getting baptized is to identify himself with sinners, even though he is not a sinner. Important point. So we're down to verse 23, and Jesus himself began to be about 30 years of age. That's what a priest would start. Being as was supposed the son of Joseph, which was the son of Heli. And the point is, the Greek here is nomizo. The Greek means reckoned as by law. We should translate that, Joseph was the son-in-law of Heli. So Luke and Matthew have different genealogies. Matthew goes through the royal line. He starts with Abraham and goes down the royal line through Joseph, the legal father of Jesus Christ. In the first 17 verses of Matthew, he makes the case that Jesus had legal title to the throne of David. Indeed. Now, and if we go through Abraham, Isaac, Jacob, right on through, then he goes through Solomon, the first surviving son of Bathsheba, down through Joseph, the legal father of Jesus, to create that title to the throne. Now, the problem here is the Messiah, the royal line, would be from the tribe of Judah. The Messiah would be from the line of David. And the succession of the kings of Judah proved to be, with only a few exceptions, a dismal chain. These kings went from bad to worse, with a couple of exceptions. We finally encounter in that line a king by the name of Jeconiah, also called Jehoiachin, same guy, who is so bad that God finally pronounces a blood curse on him. You find this in Jeremiah 22, verse 30. Here's how it reads. Thus saith the Lord, write ye this man childless, a man that shall not prosper in his days, for no man of his seed shall prosper, sitting upon the throne of David and ruling any more in Judah. Wow, that's quite a problem. In fact, you can give this to a Jewish scholar and say, gee, the throne of David had to be a descendant of David, but now we have a blood curse. How can you break that blood curse? What do you do with that verse? And as you study this dilemma, you'll discover there's only one way around it, and that's with a virgin birth. We'll come to that. So the problem, how can a Messiah come from a royal line if there's a blood curse on the royal line? You know, I always imagine when God pronounced that blood curse, there probably was a celebration in the council of Satan, because they must have concluded that God had, as we like to say, shot himself in the foot, that he made a mistake, that he now has got himself in a box canyon. The Messiah has to come from the royal line, and there's a blood curse on the royal line. And as I imagine that possibility, I always visualize God turning to the angels and saying, watch this one. Okay? Luke is going to reveal God's solution to this apparent paradox. Matthew goes through the first surviving son of Bathsheba, through Solomon, when he gets to David. He goes through Solomon, down through Rehoboam, right on through the legal line. And there's Jehoiachin, or Jeconiah, in that line that carries a blood curse. But it's the Messiah won't come from the bloodline of Joseph. The legal line, yes. The bloodline, no. Now, Joseph was the legal father of Jesus, but he was not of Joseph's blood, is the point. Now, so this whole point here is Matthew's genealogy goes from top down, Abraham on down. Luke does it a different style. He goes in reverse order. He lays out his genealogy in climactic order, which is a little different. Adam, as were the angels, was a direct creation of God. You and I are descendants of a fallen Adam in the natural, and it's only through being reborn that we are again a direct creation of God. But Adam, and in the humanistic thing from Adam on, everyone following Adam was a member of a fallen race. Adam, though, was a direct creation of God. You and I are the sons of a fallen Adam. Okay, now, I could go through from verse 24 on, because Joseph was the son of Heli, son-in-law of Heli, who was the son of Matthias. It goes through all of these. Rather than go through and mispronounce all these names, I'm going to take a shortcut and show you them graphically, the way Luke ends in verse 38, which was the son of Enosh, which was the son of Seth, which was the son of Adam, which was the son of God. And that's his climactic order. But to make it parallel with Matthew, we'll go from Adam down and take a look at how this looks. Luke starts from Adam. We have Seth, then Enosh, Kenan, Mahalalel, Yared, Enoch, Methuselah, Lamech, and Noah.
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12: I grew up trying to be cool and hang out with the in crowd, so I would swear, smoke, and fight at the drop of a hat. When I was 13, my younger brother and I started taking boxing lessons. This led to my part-time career as a prize fighter. But I took on boxing with the same lack of seriousness that I did most things in life. After taking one too many beatings in the ring, I got a job as an iron worker, learning to run the beams as a connector, sometimes 40 or 50 stories up. The secret was never look down, just straight ahead. Keep your eye on the end of the beam and your feet follow. After a while, it becomes second nature, a pattern. Unfortunately, that wasn't the only pattern I developed. After work, I would often stop at the bar and drink excessively, only to drive home drunk. And one night, I left the bar hammered as usual, and while driving home, hit a pedestrian police officer, killing him. I was charged with vehicular homicide and became despondent with grief and guilt. A man was dead because of me. I pled guilty and was sentenced to 2 years in jail. While there, I joined a group made up of guys who were involved in accidents where a life was lost. That led to a friendship with another inmate that encouraged me to read the Bible and explore a relationship with Jesus Christ. I did so. And this Jesus that healed the deaf and blind freed me of the guilt and grief that ensnared my heart. I'm Daniel Kross. If the Son, therefore, shall make you free, ye shall be free indeed.
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A life without pain and suffering sounds fantastic. Who doesn't long for that? But today on Insight for Living, Chuck Swindoll explores five biblical reasons as to why we suffer. It's part of his in-depth series called Steadfast Christianity. And then later in the message, he'll draw from 2 Thessalonians 1 and 2 to share four practical ways that believers can encourage those who are suffering. His overarching theme is simple: listen to God in the days of your pain.

0: known as familial dysautonomia. This disease prevents a child from feeling pain. At first reflection, the inability to experience pain may seem to us like a blessing. Imagine the possibilities. A football player doesn't feel the pain of contact. A boxer can endure a terrible beating in the ring and never feel the hurt. Or a woman can bear children without the pain of childbirth. But the tragedy is that a child with this disease will never live long enough to know the glory of the gridiron or the joy of childbirth. Such a child will receive cuts, burns, and even broken bones, never feeling anything. A cavity will rot the tooth without an ache. A broken bone will puncture the skin before anyone is aware of the fracture. Even an appendix could burst without a sharp pain in the side. So, in some ways, pain can be good. It can be God's warning device that something is wrong. Like a red light on the dashboard that alerts you to the fact that the engine is hot, or the battery's getting too low, or the oil pressure's dropping. Pain can also be a signal of something very, very right that's just in transition. Whether from youthful muscles exerted in play, or from a birth canal stretched to seemingly impossible limits, pain signals change, growth, and development. The birth of something new. There are many different kinds of pain, physical, emotional, spiritual, each with its own kind of intensity. Pain can be a chronic, dull discomfort, or it could be a sudden jolt of such magnitude that it causes you to reel, even collapse. Pain often seems pointless, but God assures us that it is always purposeful. Paul tried to assure the Thessalonians that their pain had a purpose, that pain was a part of the curriculum in God's course of life. Let me read for you Paul's words of encouragement from our Father's Word in the second letter written to the Thessalonians, a section of chapter 1, and then from the second chapter as well. So I'll read 2 Thessalonians chapter 1, beginning at verse 4. Therefore, we ourselves speak proudly of you among the churches of God for your perseverance and faith in the midst of all your persecutions and afflictions which you endure. This is a plain indication of God's righteous judgment, so that you may be considered worthy of the kingdom of God, for which indeed you are suffering. For after all, it is only just for God to repay with affliction those who afflict you, and to give relief to you who are afflicted, and to us as well, when the Lord Jesus shall be revealed from heaven with his mighty angels in flaming fire, dealing out retribution to those who do not know God and to those who do not obey the gospel of our Lord Jesus. Now chapter 2, verse 13. But we should always give thanks to God for you, brethren, beloved by the Lord, because God has chosen you from the beginning for salvation, through sanctification by the Spirit and faith in the truth. It was for this he called you through our gospel, that you may gain the glory of our Lord Jesus Christ. So then, brethren, stand firm and hold to the traditions which you were taught, whether by word of mouth or by letter from us. Now may our Lord Jesus Christ himself and God our Father, who has loved us and given us eternal comfort and good hope by grace, comfort and strengthen your hearts in every good work and word.
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0: Today I'm going to take the advice of Joseph Parker. Now, you probably don't know Joseph Parker. He did not live in our generation, and he never lived.

0: lived in these United States, as a matter of fact. He died at the very beginning of this century, 1902, having lived all of his days in the land of England. And he wasn't some famous poet or politician. He was a humble minister of Jesus Christ, gifted to be sure, but a man who served Christ in a busy and angry city, the city of London, during the latter half of the 19th century. And to make matters worse, he ministered in the shadow of Charles Haddon Spurgeon, which is a little like playing center on a same basketball team as Abdul-Jabbar, I suppose. Who could possibly hold the light of attention in the days of Spurgeon like Spurgeon? But I want you to know, Joseph Parker did. I tend to agree with Warren Wiersbe, who writes in a fine book entitled Walking with the Giants. If some homiletically inclined archangel were to permit me to select another time and place in which to live, I immediately would ask to be transported to Great Britain during the reign of Queen Victoria. What a paradise for preachers. But if I were in London on a Lord's Day and had already heard Spurgeon preach, I would hasten to the city temple and there sit at the feet of Joseph Parker, whose congregations were second in size only to those of Spurgeon. In fact, for 33 years, Joseph Parker served that congregation in the city of London, not at the mighty tabernacle, the Metropolitan Tabernacle, but at the city temple, serving faithfully the cause of Christ. But back to the advice that Parker left many young ministers thinking about their future. He said to a group of them on one occasion, "Preach to broken hearts, and you will never lack for a congregation. Preach to the brokenhearted. There is one in every pew." That's the advice I want to take today. Preach to broken hearts. If your heart is broken, you are the one I'm talking to. And if your heart has been broken, and whose hasn't? But now you're back on top of things. I also speak to you because someday, well, you will be the hope of someone who is where you were. And my message can be stated in one simple sentence. Be sure you listen to God in the days of your pain. Be sure you listen to God in the days of your pain. You know, as I worked my way through the New Testament recently, I came across one verse after another that didn't simply hint at pain and suffering. I found a veritable theme of that woven through the fabric of the New Testament. Jesus, our Lord, said in John 16:33, "These things I have spoken to you, that in me you may have peace. In the world you will have tribulation. But be of good cheer. I have overcome the world." In the middle of that statement, "in the world, you will have tribulation." In fact, I found in Philippians 1:29, "For you it has been granted for Christ's sake, not only to believe in Him, but also to suffer for His name's sake." Do you know the Bible taught that? Not only are we exhorted in Scripture to believe in Jesus Christ, but we have been granted the assignment of suffering for His name's sake. If you're suffering, you're right on target. You are right on course. You are going through a terribly important time, difficult though it may be, that God has ordained for you and your character development. That's why Peter would say, "Don't think it strange concerning the fiery ordeal which is to try you, as though some strange thing happened unto you, but rejoice." What you are going through is precisely what has been designed for you. Pain is a part of the curriculum in God's course of life. And there's no way you can just audit the course. You have to take it and you have to do the assignments. And someday you will get credit for it. I wondered how to begin a talk that was this broad and important, and it occurred to me that the Bible might have something to say about why we suffer. Before I talk about the Thessalonians and the things they went through and the things Paul said to them, I thought, well, I ought to share with the congregation three, four, five reasons we suffer. And I want to do that. I don't usually ask you specifically to write something down, though some of you do have that habit. I'd like you to find a blank page in your Bible, either at the beginning or at the end, and put the title above what you write, Five Reasons We Suffer. And let me share them with you. All of them supported from the Scriptures. Five reasons we suffer. And understand there may be 50 reasons, but these five are clearly set forth on several occasions in the Scriptures. First, personally to develop faith. Personally to develop faith. No one can have a strong faith who does not go through periods of suffering. What the Nautilus machines are to bodybuilders, suffering time is to the saint whose life is being built with character toward maturity. Personally, to develop our faith. If you like to add verses in support of these things, why don't you choose James 1, verses 2 through 4. Second, we go through suffering doctrinally to expose wrong. There is nothing like some suffering to expose to us and reveal to us wrong in our lives. To expose wrong. That would be a doctrinal reason we suffer. Paul wrote the Corinthians in 1 Corinthians 11:30, "For this cause many of you are weak and sickly, and some of you have died." And he had reference to a time of suffering and illness that had swept across the church because of wrongdoing they were suffering. While you're at it, you might add, along with 1 Corinthians 11:30, James 5:13 to 16, where we are told to confess our faults to one another and we will be healed, suggesting in the context that we are going through a time of difficulty where healing is needed and there is wrong that needs to be confessed. Doctrinally to expose wrong, James 5:13 to 16. Let me add a word of caution. People who go through suffering are often encountered or confronted by those not suffering who feel that it's their calling to tell them the wrong that has been going on in the person's life. And they confront them with wrong. I am not suggesting that it's anyone's job to tell anyone else what's wrong in his or her life, unless it is obvious, there is evidence, and it is causing scandal in the church of Christ. The exposing of wrong is a personal, doctrinal thing that occurs in one's life. No one is better able to filter out the wrongdoing than the sufferer herself or himself. We usually don't need a counselor to show us our wrong. Third, vertically, let's call this, to learn obedience. Vertically, we suffer to learn obedience. Hebrews 5 and verse 8 states, "Though he were a son, yet learned he obedience through the things that he suffered." Obedient people don't just emerge automatically and indifferently on the surface of the earth. They have learned through suffering to obey. Our older son and his wife have purchased a little dog. It's a beagle. And along with two small children, they now have a small dog. So they're busy people. It's interesting to watch the evolution of obedience in the life of this little dog when we visit with them. A couple of weeks ago, the little beagle, whose name is Mac, named after a character out of the Cats play, Maybe he's just angry because he's named after a cat. I don't know. But Mac was all over the sofa, just growling and scratching and pulling and biting and nipping. And I'll tell you, our son was on that little creature. Get down, get down. Don't. Walk, walk, don't. Get down. And finally, this little dog has learned to stay down. Interesting now when we go by and visit. Like last night, little dog started to jump up on the sofa. And Kurt said, get down. The little dog, ears laid way back. And he got right down. He's learned obedience through the things that he has suffered. That's what's happened. It happens in our life as well. You finally learn that when God says, get down, you get down. You don't scratch and bite and nip and bark, you get down. You learn obedience because you've been beaten up a little. It's called divine discipline. Divine discipline. Now that brings me to the horizontal reason we suffer, horizontally to cultivate humility. To cultivate humility, to develop faith, to expose wrong, to learn obedience, to cultivate a humble heart. Let's use 2 Corinthians 12, verse 7 for this one, where the apostle says twice in the same verse, that I might not be exalted above measure. God sent Paul a thorn in the flesh, and he purposely left it unidentified. It may have been a hunchback, some physical deformity. It may have been migraine. It may have been a recurrence of malaria. It may have been some emotional battle he fought to the end of his day. We don't know. But the term for thorn is a sharp, pointed stake, and it pierced Paul. It punctured his pride, and it kept him from being arrogant and proud. Someone has written, pain plants the flag of reality in the fortress of a rebel heart. I would rewrite it, pain plants the flag of humility in the fortress of an arrogant heart. You visit the hospitals today and you find the sickly filling those rooms, you don't find much arrogance. You find humility. You find brokenness. Yes, horizontally to cultivate humility. Ultimately, fifth, ultimately to glorify God. How easy to leave that one out. To glorify God. I quoted 1 Peter 4, verses 12 and 13 earlier. Let me quote verse 16. If anyone suffers as a Christian, let him not feel ashamed, but in that name, let him glorify God. That's 1 Peter 4, verse 16. So let me encourage you over the next 5 or 6 days to commit to memory these 5 reasons we suffer. Tuck them away in one of the creases of your brain. You have a little room left up there to put something important. Let's insert these thoughts in the next several days. We suffer to develop faith, to expose wrong, to learn obedience, to cultivate humility, and to glorify God. Let me add this. I have never, ever met a Christian whom I admired, whose life was deeply used by Christ, who was a stranger to suffering. Never. I don't think I ever will. Tozer was right. It's doubtful God can use anyone greatly until he has hurt him deeply. Listen when God speaks in your pain. Listen to him. C.S. Lewis, in a work entitled The Problem of Pain, wrote, "We can rest contentedly in our sins and in our stupidities, and anyone who has watched gluttons shoveling down the most exquisite foods as if they did not know what they were eating will admit that we can ignore even in pleasure. But pain insists upon being attended to. God whispers to us in our pleasures. He speaks to us in our conscience. He shouts in our pain. It is his megaphone to rouse a deaf world. Listen when he speaks. You're on the other end of God's megaphone. And as it were, he is shouting at you. There is a reason you're going through this. Now, having said all of those things about why we suffer, let's spend a few minutes finding out four ways to encourage those who are suffering. In the little letter Paul wrote the Thessalonians for the second time, we find tucked away in the last five verses four ways to help people going through the fiery ordeal. I want to go through them one by one. No need to make them sound more profound than they are. They stand from God's Word as wonderful techniques in ministering to the suffering. Some of you are better adept at this than others. And those of you who are ministering to the hurting, remember the counsel from this passage. Now, these Thessalonians were going through hard times. I just learned this week in my study that Pliny the Elder, during the days of the Roman Empire, stated the first place Gentile Christians were killed was Thessalonica. It may have been that the first Christian family among the Gentiles was killed between the two letters Paul wrote the Thessalonians. It may have been that just recently the congregation had buried one of its earliest members. It may have been a widow that he had in mind, whose husband stood unreservedly for the things of Christ and paid the maximum price and died a martyr. There may have been a sweeping anti-Semitism that flowed from the throne of Nero right into the heart of this metropolitan city of Thessalonica. We don't have that spelled out, only that they were afflicted and persecuted and suffering. And Paul's heart went out to them. So we're not surprised when we come to verse 13 to discover that the first response in encouraging the suffering is compassion. But we should always give thanks to God for you, brethren, beloved by the Lord. Have you gone through suffering lately, so much so that you've even begun to question your own dignity and importance, your significance in a world that's moving rather rapidly along without you? Have you become the target of someone's rumor or the object of someone's exaggerated statement about ill character? It's unfounded, but you can't seem to put it to bed. Have you been shunned by those who once embraced you? Have you been kicked while down, having made a bad mistake? Then you understand what it means to suffer. Is your name being tossed around, sort of like a racquetball from one wall to another, and you can't seem to get quiet and put it back together? You know what's happening? You're feeling isolated. You're questioning your own worth. You're wondering about your future. You're devastated and you're confused. And it may not be even from someone else. You may have gotten the bad news from your doctor, and the prognosis is bleak. They had similar feelings as I just described, and it must have been wonderful to hear words like, "I give thanks to God for you. And you are, brethren, beloved by the Lord." Those two statements drip with compassion. The first one upholds the dignity of each individual who is suffering. "I give thanks to God for you." And the second affirms their security in the family of God.
1: If you're in that place today, isolated, confused, questioning your own worth, we want you to hear what Chuck Swindoll said just one more time. "I give thanks to God for you. You are beloved by the Lord." You see, your suffering hasn't disqualified you. It hasn't diminished you, and it hasn't escaped God's attention. He knows your name. He sees your pain, and he has not moved. 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It's called Hand Me Another Brick. 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
2: 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Pastor Luis Guillermo Borjas and his wife have faced heavy persecution for proclaiming Christ in Cuba, but the pressure recently intensified when their disabled son, Kevin, was conscripted into the military, a move the family believes was direct retaliation for their Christian ministry. When Kevin could not complete his service, he was court-martialed and sent to a military prison where he's being held in deplorable conditions without adequate food. His mother, Roxana, was hospitalized around the time of the court-martial and continues to suffer health issues. Additionally, the family's electricity has been cut off. Pray for Kevin's release and for God to sustain this faithful family.
3: I will not let my brothers and sisters suffer in silence, nor will I let them serve alone. 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
4: Chapter 13. And as he went out of the temple, one of his disciples saith unto him, Master, see what manner of stones and what buildings are here. And Jesus answering said unto him, Seest thou these great buildings? There shall not be left one stone upon another that shall not be thrown down. And as he sat upon the Mount of Olives over against the temple, Peter and James and John and Andrew asked him privately, Tell us, when shall these things be? And what shall be the sign when all these things shall be fulfilled? And Jesus answering them began to say, Take heed lest any man deceive you. For many shall come in my name, saying, I am Christ, and shall deceive many. And when ye shall hear of wars and rumors of wars, be ye not troubled, for such things must needs be, but the end shall not be yet. For nation shall rise against nation, and kingdom against kingdom, and there shall be earthquakes in divers places, and there shall be famines and troubles. These are the beginnings of sorrows. But take heed to yourselves, for they shall deliver you up to councils, and in the synagogues ye shall be beaten, and ye shall be brought before rulers and kings for my sake, for a testimony against them. And the gospel must first be published among all nations. But when they shall lead you and deliver you up, take no thought beforehand what ye shall speak, neither do ye premeditate. But whatsoever shall be given you in that hour, that speak ye. For it is not ye that speak, but the Holy Ghost. Now the brother shall betray the brother to death, and the father the son. And children shall rise up against their parents, and shall cause them to be put to death. And ye shall be hated of all men for my name's sake. But he that shall endure unto the end, the same shall be saved. But when ye shall see the abomination of desolation spoken of by Daniel the prophet, standing where it ought not, let him that readeth understand. Then let them that...
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7: Welcome to a very special edition of the Gospel Truth broadcast. Again this week, just like I did last week, I am playing some of the videos that we've produced of people who've been miraculously healed. And today I want to share the testimony of a girl named Audrey Scott that at birth was born with only a portion of her heart. Some of the arteries and veins to her lungs were there. And in the natural, it was impossible for her to live. And yet her mother called in and received prayer through our helpline, and Audrey was miraculously healed. And I'm not sure exactly how old she is today, but I know that when she was like 17 or 18, she won a beauty contest, and she's come here, and we've just had a great relationship with the whole Scott family, and this is so powerful. So I want to play this video for you. At the end of our program, I'll come back on and share with you about how you can receive not only her video, but we have 9 volumes of people that were healed like this, as well as other teaching. So watch this, and I'll be back at the end of the program.
8: I guess it was 2001 is when I was introduced to Andrew's ministry, and that was through my mother.
9: We were living on the coast, and Jamie was a stay-home mom at the time. I came home from work, and she was showing me this book. She said, "You need to read this."
8: Probably in the year 2002, I got to the point where I sat down one morning and I started reading that book, The True Nature of God. And all the unanswered questions that I had over the years about who God really was, He just started explaining everything that I had questions about and backed it up with Scripture.
9: It was powerful, powerful words that He spoke. And we could go to the Bible and there they were, and He made it easy to understand.
8: It was such a revelation that God wasn't mad at me and God wasn't condemning me, and it put me on a course, on a new path, so to speak. It was in the year 2005 is when we left the Gulf Coast and we moved here to Birmingham, and in 2006 I started building my home and found out that I was pregnant with my second child, my daughter Audrey.
9: Jamie and I were building the house, and we found out that she was going to have a baby.
8: And had 9 months of normal pregnancy. Nothing was ever wrong. When I went to the doctor and had checkups, she was perfectly healthy. And so on June the 12th of 2007, on that Tuesday at 12:05 that afternoon, I delivered a baby girl, and that was Audrey. Everything was normal. Everything was fine. And upon delivery, the nurse was having a hard time keeping her pink, and so she was calling for the people out of NICU to come and to help and to take her back to find out why she couldn't keep her pink because she kept blueing up. And so they came and took her back to NICU and had her back there for 30 minutes to an hour. I remember the doctor from the NICU unit coming in and had some test results.
9: It went from a normal pregnancy and a normal delivery to this horror story of Audrey having a lot of problems with her heart.
8: One of her ribs was missing, and whenever they see that, it leads them to look at the heart, because normally that is in line with having some type of heart problem. And the doctor proceeded to tell me that my daughter had a heart defect. They couldn't see one side of her heart. It was either underdeveloped or they couldn't really actually see that part of her heart.
9: He said that Audrey has hypoplastic left heart syndrome, which was very little, if any, left heart. It did not develop during the pregnancy.
8: And they couldn't see the major arteries flowing from the heart into the lungs.
9: And also, they suspected a total miswiring of the major arteries to her heart.
8: There was just a lot of different issues with her. And And I remember as the doctor was sitting there relaying his diagnosis to me and my husband, there was such an anger that rose up inside of me because I knew this wasn't of God. And the only way that I would have known that at that time in my life is by being able to read the teaching and getting a hold of the scripture through Andrew's ministry. Because, you know, at one point I had received his cassettes about God Wants You Well.
10: This is Andrew Womack, and this is the first tape in a series entitled God Wants You Well.
11: He's the same doctor.
8: And I knew that God was a good God and that He wanted everyone well.
11: Through prayer and God healed.
8: And if I hadn't have gotten that information, I would have probably crumbled when that doctor come in and started relaying all the information, because I wouldn't have had faith to stand on and had the word to stand on like I was standing on at that time. But I remember that anger rising up inside of me, and I said, I wasn't going to let the enemy get the best of me. And I thought, no, I had a normal 9-month pregnancy, so why is all of a sudden this diagnosis coming out when they'd never detected anything wrong with her heart in 9 months? And so I remember looking at the doctor after he got finished explaining to me. He asked me if I had any questions, and I said, yeah, I do.
9: And Jamie, she looked at him, she said, so when is Audrey coming home?
8: And when I said that to him, he just kind of had this look like she's in denial. She's not hearing what I'm having to tell her. And he said that she's going to probably be in the hospital for a long time. And I said, okay. I said, well, you do what you need to do as far as if you need to transport her or send her somewhere, then you do what you need to do. And at that point, when he left the room, I knew what I needed to do. And that was just stand on God's word, because I knew that was not what He wanted for her.
9: She said, I have seen Audrey in my spirit in the house running around on the porch. So she just had a peace about the whole situation.
8: I believe that my daughter was coming home. At that time, I believed that she was coming home that coming weekend, that Saturday or that Sunday. And I said, and I see just as vividly as you were sitting there, I see me and my daughter sitting out on the front porch in my rocking chair and me rocking her, and I'm holding her in my arms. And I said, well, I'm seeing that in the spiritual realm as far as me holding my daughter and me being on the front porch of my home with her in my arms. And I said, I'm gonna hold on to that. Later on, they came and they got me out of my bed there at the hospital, because the doctors told my husband that they needed to come get me so I could see her.
9: Because she hadn't even held her yet.
8: I hadn't seen her except just after delivery, and they took her to NICU at that time, and they told them that they needed to come get me to see her.
9: He says, we're going to have to transport her to UAB. He says, we have her stabilized, but they are the heart experts. She must get over there right away. And he looked at me and he says, you need to go get her mother to say goodbye. And I knew what he was saying. But I would not speak death over that child.
8: And so the nurse and my husband came and got me out of the bed there at the hospital to take me down to the ICU unit to see her. And I remember getting down there and seeing her, and she was laid out on a table to be ready to be transported. She was a grayish white color, and she was still, and she had all these wires coming in and out of her. And I remember going up to her, and I laid my hands on her, and I prayed God's word over her and told her that by His stripes she was healed. And when I got done speaking over her, I just turned around and looked at my husband.
9: And she said, okay, take me back to my room. She said, Audrey, I'll see you later. I'll see you soon.
8: And I remember being wheeled away. And as I was being wheeled back down to my room, it's like the peace of God came over me and told me, He says, now you watch me work. And so I held on to that. From the time I got back to my room, I knew that she was going to be fine, and I knew that there was probably going to have to be a process to go through But I was standing firm on what God had put in my spirit as far as watch me work. And the scripture, I am fearfully and wonderfully made, kept coming up in me. And I thought, yep, that's right, because we're created in your image. And then on Wednesday, the next day, they went ahead and transferred her down to UAB.
9: And when I got into the car to follow the ambulance over to UAB, I had my quiet moment. And I was just praying, God, I know your will in her life. I know you want to heal. It's your will to heal. God wants you well. That kept coming back to my mind. And if it hadn't been for what Andrew had revealed to me in his teaching, I couldn't have held on to that. I would have spoke death. I would have I've let go of that faith. And this was the time. Is the promise there or not? Is it real or not? All you can do is hold on to promises. You can't do anything else. And then God has promised, I'll heal your child. Everyone that came to Jesus, he said, they asked him, would you heal me? And he says, I will, that you be healed. And he did. And those promises are good today. And that's what we hold on to. And then I drove to UAB. And then the doctor pulled me into a room, a really highly respected doctor at UAB. And he handed me a book. The book said, if your child has a congenitive heart defect, he said, the beginning of this book are mild cases. The back of the book are the most severe cases. And he thumbs almost to the back, last two pages. And he points out hypoplastic left heart syndrome, the same thing that the other team had diagnosed her with. And he said, the heart did not develop. We run echograms. We only see a very small left side of her heart, which means that she's not getting the fresh blood pumped out. On top of that, we cannot locate the major arteries going in and out of her lungs to her heart. On top of that, we believe when we do locate them, they're going to be in the wrong place, is why we can't find them now. And he really expected to find more problems. However, he wanted to stabilize her. They had started a chemical injection to dilate everything around her heart to keep what flow she had going. And he looked at me. He said, what we can do is in a few days, we can start heart surgery. And that just sets you back. But he started explaining the procedures. And he talks about taking the right heart, making it the left heart, putting in an artificial. I kind of got lost in it. He explained it all. Then he said, but we'll give it a couple of days to see how, watch her, get her stabilized, and we'll have a better idea of how to handle. Then we discussed quality of life with the surgery and how, odds of her living or not. And it just a peace came over me, and I looked at him. I said, "You're going to miss it today. You're going to miss this one." And he smiled at me. And I know doctors have to deal with parents who are looking at a child that could be dying. And he says, "I understand your position, but I know the diagnosis. I know what we have here." And I just smiled, and I said, "Okay, I understand." And he was thinking I was in denial, but I was holding on to that promise. I couldn't do anything else. That's all I could do.
8: There was a lot of things that my husband kept from me just so I wouldn't be overwhelmed, I'm sure. But I knew that she was going to be okay. And I had my Better Way to Pray book with me at the hospital at the time, so I remember times when I was by myself, I'd pick up that book and I would read some in it just to give me encouragement through the Word. And during that time when I was there by myself, it's like the Holy Spirit spoke to me, says, you call the helpline there at Andrew Womack Ministries. You get someone in agreement with you besides the ones that are around you. And so I remember calling the helpline there at Andrew Womack Ministries. And there was a lady that answered the phone, and her name was Diane.
12: Thank you for calling Andrew Womack Ministries. This is Diane. How can I pray with you?
8: And I told her that I had just had a baby and a normal pregnancy, but they had diagnosed her with some type of heart defect. And I wanted her to be in agreement with me that she was going to be healed and well. And I remember Diane was just...
12: By the stripes of Jesus Christ, Audrey is healed.
8: Oh, the power. and the word that come out of her mouth, praying for my daughter.
12: So in Jesus' name, right now, I command healing to that heart to be whole, to be made whole, and I declare over Audrey that she is whole and restored as in new. And we thank you, mighty God. We thank you and praise you that there is no other God like you. We declare this done. Where two or more touch and agree, it is done. We praise you and thank you. In Jesus' name we pray. Amen.
8: It was just, I was just like, wow. And I was in such an agreement with her as far as coming against and speaking to her heart and that it to be made whole. And I remember when I got off the phone with her, that peace was still just there, stronger than before. And I remember Thursday morning, that particular morning, I called early that morning and I got the night nurse on the phone at UAB Hospital. And I said, how did Audrey do last night? And she just started kind of giggling and she said, she did great last night. She said, the cardiologist came in late Wednesday evening to run another echogram on her. And when they did, they saw her heart, that her heart was there. My husband was sitting there.
9: And I was watching her expression as she was talking to the nurse. And then when she hung up, she looked at me with tears in her eyes and said, they see her heart.
8: And I just started praising God.
9: We started praising God, and it was just a thanksgiving.
8: And rejoicing, because I knew he'd heard my prayer.
9: God has come through on his promise.
8: And about that time, my OB doctor came in. And he heard all the commotion going on, and he come up to me, and he says, well, I guess you want me to hurry up and get you out of here. I said, yes, I do. I said, I want to go, and I want to go see her. And so I finally got discharged that morning, and me and my husband went over to UAB, and as we got there, we got to go into NICU and see my daughter, and I could see where they had already started taking some of the wires out of her, because she had so many in her. And I remember the nurse practitioner came over a little while later and told us that that her heart looked great, it looked normal. They could see blood flow going through, like it was created to go through. And
9: the heart is there. We see the arteries. Everything is fine.
8: But they had had her on a ventilator. And so on that Thursday while we were there visiting with her, they decided to go ahead and take the ventilator out of her mouth.
9: They started telling us, now we've parched her lungs with this gas that we've been dumping into her system to keep her dilated and alive, and we have all these chemicals, so as we start removing it, she's not going to, since they've had the respirator, she's not going to be able to cry for a few days. You'll see her open her mouth and nothing will come out because her vocal cords won't work.
8: Well, they took the ventilator out, and within 20 minutes after they took that out, that child was the loudest baby in that NICU. You could hear her all over, and I thought, what happened to 24 to 48 hours of no voice? And, I mean, after 20 minutes, you could hear she was just crying, and, I mean, she sounded like a normal child. After all that, they kept her in the critical NICU till Friday. At that time, they had canceled all tests. They had canceled everything that they had scheduled for her and was just monitoring her, basically. She had gone from half of a heart to it being fully there, and it was just awesome to see God's work at hand. Because on Saturday, I started asking the doctors, okay, when can I take my baby home? Because it looks like she's going to be okay. And they go, well, we need to monitor for another 24 to 48 hours. And so on Monday, one of the cardiologists came over and he sat down beside us. And he was very slow to speak and chooses words wisely. And I remember him saying, well, I don't think you'll ever have to bring her back for any type of checkup regarding her heart.
9: Never have to bring this child back for any type of heart issue. There's no issue. Nothing's wrong with this child.
8: Because her heart's just fine. It's perfect.
9: No problem. It's like when God touched that child, he reversed everything. Everything that the doctors did, it was tenfold ahead of their schedule.
8: He said, you have a perfectly healthy little girl. and that she'll be able to go home with you tomorrow. So on that Tuesday, we picked her up from the hospital and brought her home. And when I came through the door of my home with my baby in my arms was the exact time she was delivered at the hospital the week before. So it was a week to the day that she came into the world, I was bringing her into my home.
9: Walked right through that door there and welcomed her home.
8: Perfectly healthy, fine, just a bundle of joy.
9: The very next day was her first visit to her pediatrician. The Holy Spirit just brought up in me rib. Ask about the rib, because I had forgot about that. And then I asked him, I said, could you count her ribs? So he counted her when she was on her back, and then he rolled her over on her stomach, and he counted her, and then he rolled her back, and he looked a little puzzled. He looked at me, he said, this baby has every one of her ribs. And I just said, hallelujah. You know, God. He healed her. Oh, he healed her. And she's been off the growth charts ever since.
8: It was awesome. It was awesome just to see God work, and it just builds your faith even more when you have something to stand on, like His Word. Yeah, you are a good God. You are a faithful Father. And
9: praise God. Praise God.
8: Why not believe all the good things? So I'm very, very grateful, because if it hadn't been for Andrew's ministry and the teaching that he has put out there for people to get a hold of, I don't even know that my daughter would even be here today, because the diagnosis wasn't good. I mean, they really wouldn't have given her any kind of life expectancy at all.
13: This is the discharge from St. Vincent's to UAB, and is indicating that mother and father are aware of their daughter's critical condition.
8: But I'm rejoicing because my daughter is here, because I know who my God is.
14: Flowers.
15: You got yellow on your shirt?
14: Flowers.
15: What color is it?
14: Yellow.
15: Say yellow.
14: Yellow.
15: Very good.
8: And it's great, and it is awesome. I'm very grateful and very thankful that I have a 3-year-old that's running around the house.
14: I did my discharge.
15: I know.
9: Yeah, she's 3, and Audrey is she's always fully charged.
14: Push me, Daddy.
16: Push me, Daddy.
14: Push me.
9: Such a vibrant child. She's always moving, running, jumping, singing.
17: Jesus loves me.
9: More energy than any of us have. She's a perfect little child.
14: I have found a joy.

0: every move.
1: She's just a beautiful child.
2: Yeah, you like that book, huh?
3: Oh, keep it.
2: Can I have a kiss? Thank you.
1: God's got a lot in store for that little girl.

0: Jesus loves me, this I know. For the Bible tells me so. Little ones to Him belong.
1: I see me and my daughter sitting out on the front porch in my rocking chair and me rocking her, and I'm holding her in my arms.
2: We're short of time today, but I know that this touched you, and I tell you, it is so awesome. It is just so awesome to see the love that God has for us. He wants you well, more than you want to be well. And there's just things that you need to do to learn how to receive. So I've got not only the video that you saw today, we've got 9 volumes with over 40 testimonies, just like Audrey's. And we've also got other teaching. Please listen to our announcer as he gives you all the information, and call or write today.
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9: 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And we thank you so much for listening. We have a lot of plans for this new rest of this year and a new year coming. So pray for us and listen to us, and we appreciate it. Thank you very much. Amen and amen. Hallelujah.
10: Origin of demons. Difference between demons and angels. Are UFOs real? What are the background forces that

0: directions we can go here. Angels, demons, heaven, hell, even as far as UFOs you had mentioned.
1: Yeah.
0: So take us into what the reader will find when going over the content in this book practically. How are the ways that they can be helped?
1: Okay. Well, first off, it's an honor to be here with you as well. So this book is a cross-section of just about any subject matter related to the spirit realm that you can think of for the believer. So I wrote it for two primary reasons. One, to inform and inform properly. And then secondly, for application. So in the application arena, for example, spiritual warfare is a real thing. Paul is very clear. We don't wrestle against flesh and blood.
0: Amen.
1: So what does it mean to not wrestle against flesh and blood, but to wrestle against spiritual forces? Well, that has to do with positive confession, words lining up with God's word, actions in our life that are actions of faith. We say we believe the word of God. Well, we need to act on the word of God. So the place that angels play in the life of the believer, it's believed that we have guardian angels. It's believed that there are recording angels. It's believed angels are available to minister to us or for us. If all of that is true, then how would I get angels to work on my behalf? These are the things that I cover in this book. And then on the informing side, just origin of demons, difference between demons and angels. Are UFOs real? What are the background forces that inspire witchcraft and the occult and sorcery, etc.? And I even deal with a lot of pop culture references because the supernatural is so intriguing to the public. Movies, television shows, comic books, cartoons, anime, I hit it all.
2: History doesn't repeat itself, but it often rhymes. In 1973, the Arab oil embargo cut 7% of the global oil supply. Inflation surged, the stock market collapsed by 48%, and gold and silver skyrocketed. Today's oil crisis in the Strait of Hormuz affects nearly 20% of the oil supply. So if a 7% shortage led to a market crash and a historic move in gold and silver, what could result from a 20% shortage? Once again, we are experiencing geopolitical conflict, inflation, uncertainty, and rising demand for gold and silver. Inflation has already climbed to 3.5%, and this surge is far from over. In fact, the U.S. inflation picture is the worst it has been in 4 years. There's a saying on Wall Street, sell in May and go away. But while markets face uncertainty, gold has doubled the performance of the S&P 500 since the year 2000. Gold has also averaged 20% yearly returns over the last 25 years. 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
0: Why do you suppose that so few Christians these days embrace these topics? And I'm speaking relative to, let's just say specifically the American population, because I think internationally the church embraces these at large. Why do you think that here, at least in this time, there's such a pushback on this type of teaching?
1: I am intrigued by that question because the Bible is a supernatural book. Mm-hmm. And so I don't even comprehend why there would be any pushback when what we believe is based on supernatural events that if explained to an unbeliever, their response would be, is that fiction? Is that myth? Is that make-believe? And yet we in the American church, in the Western world, we believe in the virgin birth. We believe Jesus did miracles, signs, and wonders, and that God is a miracle-working God. So we believe in the supernatural. Yet when we start talking about weird or taboo

0: subject matter like angels and demons as it relates to spiritual warfare and how that could be compared to unidentified flying objects and UAPs and aliens and visitors from another world. I'm really somewhat befuddled and confounded by the pushback, but I think maybe it's because the doctrine and the subject matters that come from the pulpits every week in most American churches are things that just, you know, maybe hit home, things that would be applicable to everyday situations like marriage and family and finances, relationships, things like that. I think because we're so inundated with that subject matter that once we hear something that is seemingly foreign to that, we kind of just get into a defense posture and are curious as to why it's even necessary to discuss it and what does it have to do with me in the hour that I'm living in right now. But it has plenty to do with me in the hour that I'm living in right now.
1: I would find that many even believe it in theory, but never in practice.
0: There we go.
1: In that they embrace it in an intellectual sense that these things are real or that these occurrences happen. But the moment they hear a testimony of an NDE or a testimony of a demonic encounter, or they see someone getting delivered on the internet, the first inclination is to react and say, oh, that's fake or that's staged or that can't be so.
0: Yeah, I would agree. And again, we teach this stuff. We teach the gospel and we read about Jesus' encounters with demon-possessed people. We read about Paul's encounters with demon-possessed people. I mean, Paul literally encounters a sorcerer in Acts 13, Elymas, supernatural, special faith, miracles occur in that moment and he's blinded and needs help. I mean, one second he could see, the other second he can't see, or the next second he can't see. Again, all of this is rooted in the supernatural. It's rooted in the miraculous. It's rooted in the impossible. We teach it. We say we believe it. But then when we hear testimonies from people in the day that we live in, for some reason, we buck against it. And I think that there is a reason that there's a surge right now, a surge in the interest and intrigue in this subject matter. It definitely ties into the last days, which, of course, we've been in the last days since the day of Pentecost has fully come. But every day that we live is a day closer to the appearing of the Lord. And I think the veil is getting thinner. The line between that which is natural realm and spirit realm is getting thinner. And the platforms of social media have allowed people's personal experiences to be presented to an audience. And people are hearing about these things, and hashtags are causing the message to spread. And so the church has to have an answer. We have to have a response for it. And I just believe that God is raising up a number of individuals to address these issues.
1: And I believe you're one of them. And I love that you even get into the practical side as you discuss the how-to on things and the spiritual warfare aspect. So you inform them on how to engage in that spiritual battle. What are some of the practical ways that the believer can equip themselves to A, be aware in a healthy sense of the supernatural? You know, there's awareness and there's obsession.
0: Absolutely.
1: But the awareness is what we're talking about. And also to resist the attacks of the enemy, to come against, even identify where the enemy might be attacking them and they not even realize it's a spiritual attack.
0: Yeah. So let's look at two practical things. In Hebrews chapter 1, the Bible says, ministering spirits, specifically referring to angels. It says, are they the angels, not all ministering spirits, sent forth to minister for those who will inherit salvation? And it's key to point out that they're not ministering to us, they're ministering for us. Who are those who inherit salvation? You and I have inherited salvation. So we have ministering spirits. Every believer has ministering spirits, has angels ready to minister for them. How do I get them to minister for me? Well, Psalm 103:20 says that his spirits are flames of fire and they heed the voice of his word. That scripture exploded off of the pages for me because my first observation is that the verse doesn't say that they heed his voice. Because if they heeded his voice specifically, they would only respond when God speaks. But the fact that they heed the voice of his word means ministering spirits will move when God's word is declared. Whether it's God declaring the word or we who are his children declaring the word. You really don't even have to say, angels, I loose you, or angels, bind this up. All you have to do is speak the word of God, mm-hmm. declare God's word, and ministering spirits are immediately dispatched. Think about this example with Daniel chapter 10. Many of us are familiar with the fact that Daniel was on a specific diet. He prayed. He uttered words to heaven. A figure shows up. A celestial figure shows up and blows my mind every time I read it. He says, Daniel, and I'm going to paraphrase. He's like, look, man, the moment you prayed, the moment you opened your mouth, heaven heard, and I have come for your words. He said, but the prince of Persia held me up for 21 days. So an opposing wicked force held up God's good forces from getting to Daniel. They didn't stop it, but they attempted to thwart it and they slowed it down. But I'm in awe that the angel said to Daniel, I have come for your words. They heed the voice of his word. How do I get ministering spirits to work on my behalf? Confess and declare the word over my life, over my family's life, over my business, over my relationships, over everything that has to do with my life. Speak God's word over it. Angels are dispatched.
1: What happens in the realm of the spirit when we speak words?
0: Oh, my goodness. I wish we could get it on camera. When we speak these words in the realm that we cannot see, behind the veil, behind the curtain, immediately heaven dispatches emissaries to work on our behalf. The devil also dispatches his agents to contend with them. And they enter into what I call immortal combat, because angels can't die, but they fight. Because that figure in Daniel 10 said, the prince of Persia withstood me. The battle was so tough that I needed Michael to come and aid me. And then the scripture says that once the prince of Persia has come, then the prince of Greece is coming. Now, this was a global changing of the guard. But it tells me that in the supernatural realm or in the spirit realm, angels are fighting. I mean, they're throwing fists. We've got shields. We've got swords. I mean, it's combat. Combat that we can't see, but that combat that we can't see affects what we can see. And what's interesting is that even though that combat that we can't see affects the realm that we can see, our words can first affect the realm we can't see to positively or negatively affect the realm we can see. What, this is why when the Bible says death and life are in the power of the tongue, that word power in the Hebrew means hand or grip. Death and life literally is in the grip of my tongue. What am I saying? Am I only speaking to circumstances negatively? Am I just simply saying what I see, or am I speaking the results? Am I speaking what the word of God says? Because the word of God is final. And so believers aren't doing this enough. But when we begin to speak God's word again in that realm we can't see, angels are dispatched and warfare is happening. I mean, actual spiritual warfare where they're clashing and they're butting heads, and the outcome affects. And that's why we have to be girded up. We can't lose. We have to hold fast to our confession. We can't change our language, because the righteousness of faith speaks in this manner. There's a manner in which those of us who are saved by way of faith, there's a way we talk now. There's a way we speak now. And again, it should line up with God's word.
1: It's brilliant. So we've gone micro in terms of the everyday application of spiritual warfare. Let's go for a moment to the macro. Nations, generations, what's happening now, and even certain industries. Talk to me about the spiritual warfare and the activity that we're all seeing. We can sense it. And everyone I talk to, something big is happening. Something shifting. Something spiritual is occurring.
0: Sure.
1: Speak to that.
0: Absolutely. Well, if we go back to Daniel 10, Daniel mentioned the prince of Persia. Well, who is the prince of Persia? A ruling spirit that had influence over the leadership of the nation of Persia. Later in the chapter, he mentions the prince of Greece, because the empire of Greece was the empire that followed Persia. So if there's a prince of Persia and there's a prince of Greece, well, who followed Greece? Rome. Well, there must be a prince of Rome. Mm-hmm. Who was before Persia? Babylon was. There must be a prince of Babylon. Who was before Babylon? Assyria. Who was before Assyria? Egypt. Each of these ruling nations have spirits that influence the leadership. Well, I only mentioned a few. Every nation has them. Not just then, but today as well. I firmly believe that the devil and God, they have assigned spirits to nations. The question is, who will the leadership of that nation listen to? Whose voice will they follow? And I believe it's on a national level. I believe it's regional. I believe it's statewide. It could be citywide. That's why all of these celestial creatures in the Bible, like in Ephesians chapter 6, verse 11, for example, if you notice, a lot of these creatures have names that have to do with authority or rulership. Like, they're literally called dominions. They're called rulers.
1: Hmm.
0: They're called principalities. They are referred to as authorities. Why are all of these different celestial creatures given names that have to do with the leadership? It's because they affect leadership,
1: wow,
0: whether positively or negatively. So when you look at the condition of the world, especially the evil component of the world, well, you know what's lurking behind the scenes. You know which spiritual entities are whispering in the ears of those governing nations and territories globally.
1: Do you believe some of these leaders are aware of the fact that these are other spirits speaking
0: aware
1: to them?
0: Some are definitely aware. Like, there are, listen, there are some people and some rulers, they have chosen Satan. They have said, I am pledging my allegiance to you, and they know what they're tapping into. And then that's where demonic activity and witchcraft play a part. You know, there are individuals that have made sacrifices for glory from Satan. They have made blood oaths. They have literally committed themselves to the kingdom of darkness for glory, for leadership, for power, for success. And it's not just when it comes to a global leadership, but I mean, even in entertainment, even in Hollywood, even in music, these contracts are being made, and these contracts come from a realm we can't see.
1: Do you think there are any in the church?
0: Absolutely.
1: Who they know they're serving Satan? They're basically like undercover?
0: Absolutely. Here's how we know that. Jude said, these men are ungodly and they were marked out for condemnation from the beginning. John says it like this. He says, they were with us, but they were never of us.
1: Mm-hmm.
0: And those who were with us, but were never of us, they embody the spirit of the Antichrist. Now, they pray like us. They sing like us. They worship like us. They confess like us. They look like us. They act like us. But there is a group in the body of Christ specifically sent to infiltrate that were never of us. They were never saved to begin with. They just want us to think that way. And the whole point is to lower our guard so that we can enter into relationship with them. And then at some point, they intend to reveal their true agenda. And they're looking for the weak. They're looking for those who will begin to stray away from the faith and ultimately depart from the faith. But yeah, they are definitely in the church. In leadership, that's why you have false prophets and false teachers, but also amongst the laity. In Galatians chapter 2, they're called false brethren.
1: That's a sobering reality.
0: Yeah.
1: It's a very sobering reality. Going back now to the dynamics among certain leadership in the practical sense, in the secular world, in the political sphere, how might the enemy try to infiltrate with his influence, using their influence, the life of the believer?
0: The enemy using the influence of...
1: So like the entertainment industry,
0: okay,
1: the
0: yeah,
1: music
0: yeah,
1: industry,
0: yeah,
1: the political sphere.
0: Yeah. I think because those are areas that humans have a genuine interest in. Let's go with cinema.
1: Okay.
0: Cinema, the theater. There's a Greek deity known as Dionysus. The Romans called him Bacchus. Literally, the god of the theater. And that ruling spirit still has an effect on Hollywood today. So how can the devil peddle his agenda, deposited into people, without presenting himself as the truly grotesque individual that he is? To hide behind the camera. Put an agenda, put a message in a movie, You know people will flock to theaters. You know people will stream it on Netflix. You know people will, they'll acquire it however they can. It's the same with music, because music is considered like the universal language of the planet. People that don't even speak the same tongue can relate when it comes to music. Now, we all know Lucifer's influence on music in eternity past, and he still has that influence today. And so you have certain artists that will deliver a message through their lyrics. Sometimes it's direct, sometimes it's coded. They'll deliver that message through their music video. Sometimes direct, sometimes it's coded. But that influence that he has on music, that he has on cinema, I mean, it is present today, stronger than it's ever been before. And again, it's how you can feed something to someone without them realizing they're being fed. And not only does he have influence on music in the world, but sadly, even on music in the church. How can I get believers to make confessions of unbelief? I can encase it in a song that has a beautiful melody, just using that as an example. But his influence musically, it's in the world and it's in the church. Politics, I mean, again, there are just too many scripture references that we can use where if the king is affected, the kingdom is affected. If the leaders are affected, those who follow are affected.
1: Take something like music or a film. How much of that is affecting the life in terms of the message itself versus the essence of the content? So, for example, let's say an artist does an incantation over the certain sounds. What can actually affect the believer? How much of it does? Do both, in fact, affect? Is it just the messaging, or can that essence actually have an effect?
0: I believe they both can have an effect. The beautiful thing about being a believer is that we literally enter into victory. Mm-hmm. Right? We're covered by the blood. We have access to all that the covenant lays out. We can declare the name of Jesus. With faith in the name of Jesus, we can do wonderful things, amazing things. But Jesus did say, be careful what you hear and be careful how you hear. There's a reason faith comes by hearing. So even for the believer, listening to something that both has lyrics that can be a negative influence, and even music or the spirit behind the music, the original intent that may have been blessed by a witch doctor or a voodoo priestess, for example. Can it affect us? Yeah, it has an effect on us to a degree. I don't believe the effect is as immediate and as impactful as it is for an unbeliever. But if as a believer, I continue to listen to it and listen to it and listen to it, and now it's drowning out the word, then I believe ultimately it could affect me like it affects the unbeliever or close to it.
1: I would say, and I think you and I are on the same page on that one. I would even say it like this, that the essence of the content can affect the emotions. You sense that heaviness, whereas the messaging begins to affect the mind and the thinking.
0: Yes.
1: And like you said, there is this level of protection, but we shouldn't be so presumptuous as to assume that we can just go on listening and watching these things with no consequences whatsoever.
0: Absolutely. I take into consideration what Paul said in 1 Corinthians 10 when he's teaching about communion and going into chapter 11. And Paul says it like this. He says, don't even sit at the table with demons. Because, you know, there's a lot of debate as to whether a spirit-filled believer could be possessed with a demon. And the reasons that some would say no, I completely understand. Like, why would a demon want to exist in a house where the Holy Spirit is? I mean, they couldn't do that. So, like, right. I get all that. But the Bible does say don't quench the spirit, which means to stifle or extinguish or snuff out. If Paul says don't even sit at the table with demons, I'm thinking we as believers should go ahead and take his advice,
1: right,
0: which is really a command. Don't even fellowship with them. Don't even be in proximity with them.
1: Like, whether it's possession, oppression. It doesn't
0: there
1: matter.
0: We go.
1: Don't even
0: there
1: go
0: we
1: near
0: go.
1: It.
0: Don't even go near it. Don't even play with that kind of fire. There's no reason to do it. And so I have a number of beliefs as it relates to possession, and I believe there's even another level of demonic attack called integration. But definitely obsession and oppression believers are susceptible to.
1: Yeah. Well, my friend, thank you so much. Where can we get information about this book? So it's Angels, Demons, and the Battle for the Soul. Is it available pretty much everywhere books are sold? Is there a website?
0: Well, it will be released this year, so it's not available yet, but it will be available everywhere. It is an expansion of a book I wrote called Behind the Scene that is available digitally right now until it's not, because once this comes out, this is going to be the main one. But I've just taken what I wrote in there and I've expounded on it. I've stretched what I've written. I've written some new illumination, even a little preview of the next book to come. So once it's released, yeah, I mean, it'll be available everywhere. And then if you just want to connect with me, EIF Ministries or Frederick Price Jr. on Instagram, on X, Facebook, EIF Ministries on YouTube. And then, of course, we are in South Los Angeles, home of the Faith Dome. So, yeah, many ways you can connect with us.
1: Well, my friend, thank you so much for joining me here on the podcast. And thank you for watching this edition of the Encounter Podcast. Until next time, remember, nothing is impossible with God.
2: 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This is Ken Ham, author of the eye-opening book, Divided Nation, Cultures in Chaos, and a Conflicted Church. All around the earth, we find scars from meteorite impacts. Some of these are relatively small, others are huge and would have been catastrophic. This evidence makes people wonder, is another impact coming? These so-called messengers from space should remind us that life is fragile. But a meteorite won't wipe out life. This world will end when Jesus returns in judgment, and nothing we can do will stop that. So what's the message? Repent. We don't know when our lives might end, but the correct response isn't fear. It's placing our faith and trust in Christ. It's in Him that we find salvation.
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4: Chapter 3. My son, forget not my law, but let thine heart keep my commandments. For length of days and long life and peace shall they add to thee. Let not mercy and truth forsake thee. Bind them about thy neck. Write them upon the table of thine heart. So shalt thou find favor and good understanding in the sight of God and man. Trust in the Lord with all thine heart, and lean not unto thine own understanding. In all thy ways acknowledge him, and he shall direct thy paths. Be not wise in thine own eyes. Fear the Lord, and depart from evil. It shall be health to thy navel, and marrow to thy bones. Honor the Lord with thy substance, and with the first fruits of all thine increase. So shall thy barns be filled with plenty, and thy presses shall burst out with new wine. My son, despise not the chastening of the Lord, neither be weary of his correction. For whom the Lord loveth, he correcteth, even as a father the son in whom he delighteth. Happy is the man that findeth wisdom, and the man that getteth understanding. For the merchandise of it is better than the merchandise of silver, and the gain thereof than fine gold. She is more precious than rubies, and all the things thou canst desire are not to be compared unto her. Length of days is in her right hand, and in her left hand riches and honor. Her ways are ways of pleasantness, and all her paths are peace. She is a tree of life to them that lay hold upon her, and happy is every one that retaineth her. The Lord by wisdom hath founded the earth, by understanding hath he established the heavens. By his knowledge the depths are broken up, and the clouds drop down the dew. My son, let not them depart from thine eyes.
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7: Welcome to Fresh Oil. I'm so glad you joined me for the program. This week we are in a series I have entitled The Psalms of Ascent. And I want to tell you, this is one of those series that I believe is going to meet you right where you are. Because these are not high and lofty theological psalms written for scholars in a library somewhere. These are road songs. These are songs that were written for people on a journey. People who were not sure what was waiting for them around the next bend in the road. And if that describes you today, and I have a feeling it describes more of us than we like to admit, then I want you to stay with me, because God has something in these Psalms that is just for you. Now let me give you a little background, because I think it helps to understand what we are actually looking at here. In the book of Psalms, there is a collection of 15 Psalms, Psalms 120 through 134, and every single one of them carries the same heading. In your Bible, you may see it translated as a song of ascent or a song of degrees. In the Hebrew, it is Shir HaMa'alot, and what that means literally is a song for going up. Three times a year, at Passover, at Pentecost, and at the Feast of Tabernacles, every Jewish family was commanded by God to travel to Jerusalem to worship. And Jerusalem, sitting on Mount Zion, is literally higher than the surrounding countryside. So no matter which direction you were coming from, you were going up. The road to Jerusalem was always an ascent. And these 15 Psalms were the songs that pilgrims sang as they made that journey. They would be walking, sometimes for days, in large groups, families and neighbors traveling together along the dusty roads of ancient Israel. And as they walked, they sang these songs, one after another, mile after mile, song after song, all the way up to the holy city. Now I want you to picture that for a moment, because there is something beautiful about it. These were not songs written for the arrival. They were not the songs you sang when you got there. They were the songs you sang on the way. Songs for the road, songs for the journey. And that is exactly why they speak so powerfully to us today. Because most of us, if we are being honest, are somewhere on the road right now. We have not arrived yet. We are somewhere between where we started and where God is taking us. And some days the road feels long. Some days we are not sure how much further we have to go. Friend, these Psalms were written for those days. These are your songs for the road. Now today we are looking at Psalm 120, which is the very first of the 15 Psalms of Ascent. And it is a fascinating place to start, because it does not start where you would expect. If you were putting together a collection of travel songs, a playlist for the journey, so to speak, you would probably want to start with something upbeat, something encouraging, something that gets your feet moving and your heart lifted, a real send-off. But Psalm 120 does not do that. Psalm 120 starts with a cry for help. Look at verse 1. The psalmist writes, "In my distress, I cried to the Lord, and he heard me." That is the opening line of the pilgrim's hymnal, a cry of distress. Here is the truth about most journeys. They begin in circumstances that we did not plan for and did not choose. They begin with us realizing that where we are is not where we belong, and that we need help to get to where we are going. And the Holy Spirit, who inspired every word of Scripture, knew that. And so he opened the Pilgrim's Song collection not with a celebration, but with a prayer, as if to say, it is okay to start here. It is okay if the beginning of your journey looks like this. You are still on the road. Now I want to look at that word distress for just a moment. The Hebrew word carries the idea of being hemmed in, pressed from every side, like the walls are closing in and you cannot find a way out. Have you ever felt like that? Have you ever been in a situation where no matter which direction you looked, you could not find an exit? That is the kind of distress the psalmist is describing. He is not just having a hard day. He is in a situation that feels like there is no way through it. And what does he do? The very first thing, before anything else, he cries to the Lord. And I want to just stop and say something about that, because I think this is one of the most important things I can tell you today. When you are hemmed in, when the walls are closing in, and you cannot find a way out, God wants to be your first call. Not your last resort, your first call. There is a tendency in all of us, when we are in trouble, to exhaust every other option before we pray. We talk to people, we analyze the situation, we look for our own solutions, and then when all of that has run dry, we finally get on our knees and say, "Okay, Lord, I need you." And God in his grace answers even then. But the psalmist models something better. He cries to the Lord first. That is a habit worth developing. That is a discipline that will change your life if you will build it. When distress comes, and it will come, train yourself to cry to the Lord first. And then notice the second half of that verse. "And he heard me." Just four words, but they are four of the most important words in this psalm. He heard me. The psalmist is looking back at a moment of crisis, and what he remembers, what he testifies to, is not that God solved everything immediately or that the distress disappeared overnight. What he testifies to is that God heard him. That matters more than we sometimes realize. Because one of the cruelest things that distress does is make you feel invisible. And in that dark, hemmed-in place, the awareness that God heard your cry, that the God of the universe turned his ear toward you in your moment of need, is itself a lifeline. Now, verses 2 and 3 tell us something more specific about the situation the psalmist is in. He writes, "Deliver my soul, O Lord, from lying lips and from a deceitful tongue. What shall be given to you, and what shall be done to you, you false tongue?" So now we know something more about this distress. Somebody has been lying about him. Somebody has been speaking against him with a deceitful tongue. And if you have ever been the subject of a lie and felt completely powerless to stop it, then you know exactly what kind of distress the psalmist is describing. Because here is the thing about slander that makes it so particularly painful. You cannot fight it directly. It whispers in the ears you cannot reach. It spreads in conversations you are not part of. And I want to say something to you, if that is your situation today. If someone is lying about you, if your name is being dragged through mud that you did not make, the psalmist shows you what to do. You take it to God. You do not scheme. You do not craft your revenge. You take it to God and you say, "Lord, you see this. You know the truth. I am trusting you with my reputation." That is a hard thing to do. It is one of the hardest things in the Christian life, but it is the right thing. And God is perfectly capable of defending what you cannot defend yourself. Verse 5 introduces something interesting. The psalmist says, "Woe is me that I dwell in Meshech, that I dwell among the tents of Kedar." Now, geographically, those two places are about as far apart as you can get. Meshech was way up in the far north, somewhere in the region of modern-day Russia or Turkey. Kedar was deep in the Arabian desert to the south. The psalmist is not saying he literally lives in both places at the same time. He is using them as a figure of speech. He is saying, "I am living among people who are as foreign to my values and my faith as Meshech and Kedar are to Jerusalem. I am surrounded by people who do not share what I believe." And then verse 6, "My soul has dwelt too long with one who hates peace." And verse 7, one of the saddest lines in the Psalms, "I am for peace, but when I speak, they are for war." Have you ever been in a situation like that, where every time you try to make peace, the response is more conflict, more hostility, more war? It is exhausting, and it is demoralizing, because you start to wonder if you are the problem. But notice what the psalmist does. He does not give up on peace. He does not become what his enemies are. He just says, honestly, painfully, without pretending it does not hurt, "I am for peace. That is who I am. That is what I am about. Even when it is not working, even when it is not received, even when it costs me." And then the psalm ends there, right there, without a resolution, without the situation changing, without the liars being exposed or the enemies becoming friends. The psalm just ends with the psalmist still surrounded by people who are for war while he is for peace. And I think that is intentional, because the psalms of ascent are not about arriving at a resolved situation before you take your next step. They are about learning to keep walking even when the situation has not resolved. The pilgrim's distress does not disappear before he starts the journey. He starts the journey in the middle of the distress. He picks up the song and puts one foot in front of the other and heads toward Jerusalem, not because everything is okay, but because Jerusalem is still at the end of the road. And that is what I want to leave you with today. You may be in a situation right now that has not resolved. The lies may still be out there. The conflict may still be happening. The walls may still feel like they are closing in. And you are waiting for God to fix it before you take your next step of faith. But the pilgrim's song says, start walking. Start singing. Take the next step. God heard you when you cried. He heard you. And the road you are on, even the hard, dusty, surrounded by enemies road, that road still leads to Jerusalem. It still leads home.
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10: The Holy Spirit is our guide. He will guide us if we let Him guide us. Now, here's the thing, guys. Listen, you can be guided or you don't. You choose to be guided or choose not to be guided. And I don't know about you, but you're going to get a whole lot more information and a lot more benefits if you get the tour guide. You guys know that story of me not choosing the tour guide, and it went terrible. And everybody who went on the tour and had the tour guide came back with all these souvenirs and pictures and this, and they got to meet this. And the Lord said, that's the same way with the Holy Spirit. Why would you not want the tour guide? Well, I can promise you, listen to me now, because you're looking real holy right now. I can promise you just then in praise and worship, the tour guide was in you going, shout. Yes. But the tour guide was saying, shout. That shout will do something for you now. It'll break things. It'll break things. Shout. Glory! Woo! I don't know about you, but I choose the tour guide. I want the pennants and the foam fingers and the pictures. And the thing he told Pastor Keith, who was my pastor and one of my pastors, along with Pastor Lee and Larry Allison, these are pastors of mine that God has put in my life. And he said, and I said, Candy, he said the same thing to me just a few minutes ago. And it was this: hurt hinders healing. And we said the same thing, and he was miles apart, same Holy Spirit. Hurt hinders healing. Now, we are in a preparation time, which is what? Never wasted time. And a preparation time of what God is doing, and it's not one day, he's doing it right now. And we've been receiving from God instructions of what will help or what will hinder. You can put after that your miracles, your plan, or whatever you need, the glory, the anointing. And he is giving us in this preparation time what will help or what will hinder. Amen? And when he tells us what will hinder, he's not getting on us because he doesn't like us or anything like that. He's trying to help us. He loves us. That's what love will do. It's called tough love. And I'm telling you, I had a lot of success as a coach with tough love, but you can't have the tough if you don't have the love. A lot of coaches are trying to be tough without the love, and that don't work. And some coaches are trying to just love and with no tough, and that don't work because you need that coaching. How many knows we need to be coached? So last week on the help and hinder, the Lord was talking to us about honor. How many received from that? And honor is one of God's ways. And Pastor Lee told me, you can preach that, Chip, all the time. He said, and I'd be happy. It is something we really need. You value. Candace and I both, after it was over, we were moved still after that. And we went home and we started thinking about, and we were being guided by the tour guide. And he said, who do you honor? And we started thinking about the people in our lives that God has placed in our lives. And I dare never send Brother Copeland a text without him texting first. Yeah. That's a rule, you know, that mom's taught me on certain people like that. You talk after, let them. But I just felt led to. And I said, Brother Copeland, this is Chip Brim. And I promise you, I will never text you again. And you do not need to reply. But I just wanted to tell you, because God has been having me teach on honor and that it means value. When you value something, right? It means precious. In the Greek, that's what it means. It's and you don't put something precious in the junk drawer. You value it. Well, I think about that. When you value something, you give it your time. You give it your effort. And it's a thing on your mind all the time. And I think, well, praise and worship, is it once a week? That's not very valued. Maybe that's why we're not hitting the place where we need to. Why don't we value praise and worship and give it more attention? When you value things, you give it more attention. And it's precious to you. You love it. You can't wait for it. You think about it. You meditate on it. And so I said, I want to tell you that I value you and your ministry and what you have done for the body of Christ and me personally, and I just want to thank you. And I didn't think anything else and just let it go. And I did that to several people that the Lord told me to do that to, that he's put in our lives. And I mean immediately that he responds back and he says, you have no idea how much that means to me right now. The Holy Spirit knew. And so honor will help you because it's God's way. He said, if you honor me, I'll honor you. And that'll help. But if you don't honor, you lack honor, you don't think, you don't honor things you should honor, it'll hinder you. You're missing out. This week, we're going to talk about what will help or hinder you. And I believe, I know. I believe that if this was preached, if I could somehow make a rule for all churches to, they have to preach it once a month. So you get four Sundays, and you got to preach it once a month. So that means you get it, what, 12 times a year? 12 times a year, same message. I don't care if it's word for word. I don't care. Same stories, same everything. Preach it. And if they did this, I promise you, we would see the glorious church unify more and quicker, and we would see a power. We would see the church get back to the place that we need to be if we would only do this more often. And why, I don't know. Maybe they're just, I was a coach that wasn't afraid to stick with what I believed in and did things over and over and over and over. Didn't have to do something new. And so I believe that if the church did this once a month, that the church would be in a better place. And it's that time again to hear it again. So here we go. Are y'all okay? Now, it's not that I don't want to preach it. I love to preach it because it set me free. A pastor, one of my pastors, Larry Ollison, got a revelation of it like I've never seen before, and it set me free. Now, did I continually be free in that? I mean, no, I had times where I would miss it, but I knew more, and I knew how to repent quicker, and I knew what to do because of the revelation. And thank God I heard it over and over and over and over. You understand what I'm talking about? Thank God. It's just like that tornado that came when we were in Branson. Thank God Mom kept pounding in our authority, or I wouldn't have been able to do it. Do y'all realize how much Mom talks about authority? Thank God. Thank God. So I want you to be in a receiving mode when you hear this today, even the ones who have heard it and heard it and heard it and heard it and heard it. I guess that's the thing I'm battling right there. All right. So, and it is about offense and getting offended. You have got to realize that every issue has offense in it. If you ever have been a pastor and you get any kind of calls and they'll say they're not offended, there's offense in it. And it will hinder you in so many ways. Can you imagine if a church was offense-free? What would that church be like? What would that church? Well, I'll tell you, that church will be unified. They'll be in unity. And when there's unity, there's power. And when there's power, there's miracles. And the churches all across the world are wondering, where's the power? And they'll say they're not offended. Or maybe they lack of knowledge don't know that they're offended. Okay? So offense comes with a number of objectives. The enemy has objectives. There's objectives to offense. And the first one is to destroy. To destroy what? Or destroy who? You. To destroy you, to destroy the anointing that's on you, to destroy your marriage. To destroy, that's what destroys marriages. Offense. It destroys churches, church splits. Offense. It's the destroyer. He comes to steal, kill, and And he does it with offense more than any other thing. I remember hearing Pastor, oh gosh, who was that? But anyway, he was speaking to another pastor and they said, what was the number one thing that you think that Satan uses? The number one tool, and he said, oh, it's offense. There's no doubt about it. Well, why not strife? And he said, well, strife takes two people. Does that make sense? Strife takes two. Offense can come and the other party doesn't even know. They're just living carefree. And you're all hurt. And you're hurt. Hurt hinders healing. Come on, somebody. He wants to destroy your friendships. Another objective is to offense is to disrupt your communion with God or your connection with God. Let's go to Mark 11:25. King James, please. Are y'all okay? Now, I want everybody to be open to there may be some offense in there. And we're going to be guided by the Holy Spirit. And we're going to clean house and get all the stumbling blocks out of the way. And when we get the stumbling blocks out of the way, then we the Holy Spirit can help us. And when you stand praying, do what?
11: Forgive.
10: If you have aught against any, that your Father also, which is in heaven, may forgive you your trespasses. Now, this verse clearly reveals the connection between forgiving others and being forgiven by God. And offense produces a barrier, a wall between you and God, and that hinders your prayer life when you stand praying. Some people are praying and they don't know why their prayers are not being answered. There is a definite connection, right? And he is trying to disrupt your connection. He's trying to disrupt your communion with God by getting you offense and not forgiving others. But God says, forgive others so that I may forgive you. And that's the connection we need to stay in. Offense will keep you in a constant state of being upset towards the person that has upset you or offended you.
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13: 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And we're upholding the legacy of Phyllis Schlafly, a constitutional attorney and articulate voice for traditional values for more than 70 years. 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
14: If anyone thinks the fight over transgender policies in public schools has been won, think again. In the span of just 8 days, the U.S. Supreme Court declined to hear not one, but two significant cases involving public schools that secretly encouraged children to socially transition to the opposite sex without parental knowledge and, in some cases, over direct parental objection. Social transitioning means, of course, adopting a new name, new pronouns, opposite sex clothing, and a new gender expression, all reinforced by school staff while parents are kept completely in the dark. Well, the most recent denial came from a Florida case involving a 13-year-old girl with developmental delays who began questioning her gender identity. Her parents hired a private therapist and explicitly told the school they opposed any social transitioning. Well, the school ignored them entirely, secretly labeling their daughter as non-binary, mandating that all staff use they and them pronouns, allowing her to use boys' bathrooms, and refusing to share school records with her own parents. Even the appellate judge who sided with the school called the school's treatment of the parents shameful. The Supreme Court still refused to step in. Well, a week earlier, the court declined a nearly identical case out of Massachusetts, where an 11-year-old girl was secretly

where we are. The Supreme Court has now turned away anti-parent decisions from five separate federal circuits. The 1st, 4th, 7th, 10th, and 11th. Nearly half the states filed briefs urging the court to take up these parental rights cases. The court said no. Well, the one exception this year remains the California case, Mirabelli v. Bonta, where the court did intervene on emergency grounds. But that case is still being litigated and doesn't directly protect parents outside California. Well, this is quite disappointing, especially given a string of good decisions the last two terms on similar parental rights issues. Let's be clear. This battle is far from over. Schools are still hiding social transitioning from parents. Courts are still letting them. And the Supreme Court is still looking away. Stay informed and stay in the fight at phyllisschlafly.com. Again, that's phyllisschlafly.com. Join us again for the Phyllis Schlafly Report.

0: Welcome to the intersection of faith and culture. It's the Wall Builder Show, taking on the hot topics of the day from a biblical, historical, and constitutional perspective. A topic we've talked about quite a bit, but is going to continue to be a big topic the rest of the year, since it's the 250th birthday of the nation, is where we came from as a nation. What was it that created America as the greatest nation in the history of mankind? What's the formula? And what are those secret ingredients? Rick Green here with David Barton and Tim Barton. Later in the program, Eric Metaxas will join us talking about his new book, Revolution. Of course, David and Tim, a topic very familiar to us here at Wall Builders, but love Eric Metaxas' books and just the perspective he takes on them. And super excited to learn about this one.
1: You know, I was thinking about this last night, and the revolution aspect, it's kind of a revolution, but it really was more of a principle-driven thing. There's revolutions all over the world, and they happen all the time, and they happen because somebody different wants to be in charge or because whatever. We were really principle-driven in what we did, and so I was thinking about this last night, 250 years. It struck me that we've gone through some 80-year cycles, because if you go back to the American Revolution, George Washington, that's when, at that point in time, we won liberty. For the first time, we're a free, independent nation. We have a constitution, declaration, principles. We have liberty. But then it slides down over the next two generations, and we end up in the Civil War. And here comes Lincoln, and he brings a rebirth of liberty, going back to the documents he wrote and talked about. And it really did, a rebirth of liberty, and we get back to a solid America again. And then we go through another couple of generations, and we get to World War II. And at that point in time, FDR literally has to defend liberty and save liberty for us from all these bad guys who have now attacked us and are after us in the world. And here we are now, two generations later, and we're having to renew liberty. And it really is, I think, a historic time. I mean, what we've got going here, what we've seen in the last couple of years and the change of attitude of people and the way they look at the American Revolution, you know, just even 5, 8, 10 years ago, in most places, the American Revolution, well, those are those founding father guys, and you know, they were all the bad guys, all the ads were signed to them by universities, and that's just not the tone right now. There's something really positive happening across the nation in so many communities, big and small, regarding this, and hopefully this is going to be a significant time where that we restore and regain some of that liberty.
2: Well, I think, Dad, there's no doubt that that is a general tone from so many American people, and certainly the people that we interact with, but we know, actually, in just a day or two, the Smithsonian is going to come out with a lot of their history of America and the American Revolution. And some of our friends in D.C. have given us a heads up, like, hey, just in case you guys want to be able to talk about this later, you know what, we might have been invited to help with some other initiatives and projects going on and rebuttal to this. But the big picture is the Smithsonian is coming out, and the way they are celebrating the 250 years of American independence is not going back to the principles of liberty, the principles of freedom, the religion and morality, the idea that the founders believed that our rights came from our creator. They came from God. They didn't come from government, that no tyrant should be able to rule over man, and that government's primary purpose was to protect our God-given rights, not to determine if we had them or dictate what they were. All of that being said, the Smithsonian, literally this week, they're going to release their kind of 250 in America, and it's going to be really about the impact of slavery. America was evil because this is what America was birthed on. It was oppression and et cetera, et cetera. You know, all the narratives we've been hearing since, you can go back to the 1619 Project when it came out in 2019.

0: 19 and all of that nonsense. Part of what we did in our American storybook, the American story, the beginnings, was a rebuttal of some of the nonsense coming out from 1619. And so honestly, we can just recycle those same rebuttals because it's the same nonsensical stuff they are bringing up again. And instead of celebrating a nation that has been the most free, the most stable, the most prosperous, and the most benevolent nation anywhere in the world, not just for the last 250 years, maybe ever, instead of celebrating the good that came from America, we know that academics want to continue to criticize this, and again, even from the Smithsonian. So, Dad, I agree with you that I think so many Americans, they're so tired of the woke, of the criticism, really unwarranted, where in Marxism, people are saying that you're just evil, you're an oppressor because you're a Christian, because you're male, because you're white, whatever they want to throw out there. There are so many Americans that are so tired of this woke nonsense and they want to celebrate it. It doesn't mean that the academics aren't going the opposite direction and they're going to double down on this. So it really does matter that this summer we spend time relearning the truth of American history. So if you don't have the American story of the beginnings, would highly recommend that. And of course, we have an entire series coming out. We actually, God willing, the end of this month, we'll have a new book out on the signers of the Declaration. It should be available before the 4th of July, and we will definitely highlight that as it gets closer. The book is called Lives, Fortunes, and Sacred Honor, the signers of the Declaration, and we do a short bio on all 56 of them to reintroduce them to American people, and part of why it matters, if you know their stories, it's easier to identify the lies and the nonsensical attacks when they come because we know their story. So this is really a time to dive in and relearn that story. And of course, we're excited about our friend Eric Metaxas and his new book because he is going to tackle this very topic. And based on what he's done with Martin Luther and Bonhoeffer and some of these other books, this probably is not going to be a thin book. This is probably going to be a massive collection telling a detailed story. So we are very excited about his work.
1: Yeah, man, it's great timing, and like you said, I mean, there's the academic world loves to put their spin on this. I am so thankful. I just happened to come across a couple of days ago. I was looking for some good videos to play at a celebration I was speaking at for the 250th, and man, the stuff that even the federal agencies and the 250th committee and all that from 3 or 4 years ago that was so woke and so leftist, it was so bad, guys. All the videos were just so bad. I'm so thankful that President Trump put good people in, that he gave you guys and a bunch of our other friends such good access and influence on what's going on, because you got to go back to the Bing Crosby song, man. You got to accentuate the positive. We can tell the good, year of celebration. This is our birthday as a nation. Let's talk about the good stuff as well. So anyway, this book, I think from Eric Metaxas probably is going to do that, but also sell the bad, the ugly, but the overall story is amazing. One of the most incredible stories in history for sure. So Eric Metaxas, when we return, you're listening to The Wallbummer Show.
0: This is Tim Barton from Wall Builders with another moment from American history. Many today assert that religion is something private, that it has no place in the public square, and that it is incompatible with government. But the founding fathers believed exactly the opposite. They held that religion was absolutely necessary in order to maintain our free system of government. For example, John Adams declared, "We have no government armed with power, capable of contending with human passions unbridled by morality and religion." And signer of the Declaration, Benjamin Rush, similarly affirmed, "Without religion, there can be no virtue, and without virtue, there can be no liberty, and liberty is the object and life of all Republican governments." The Founding Fathers understood that limited government required public morality from the people, and that public morality was produced by the Christian religion. For more information about the Founding Fathers' views on religion and public life, go to wallbuilders.com.
1: Welcome back to the Wallbuilder Show, Revolution. I love the title of the book, and I love the author. Eric Metaxas is back with us, man. Good to have you back on Wallbuilders, bro.
2: Excited to be with you. It's important to be with like-minded people. It's good for the soul. Thank you.
1: Well, not just in person. I'm telling you, man, all of the controversies in our own movement and with what people call the right, which I think is a weird definition now, but
3: your posts and your show and the things that the positions you've taken and the stances you've taken against so many of the poisons and evils that are now coming from, I don't even like saying our side because I don't think they really are anymore. But yeah. I just want to say thank you, man. You've offered wisdom and discernment. Honestly, you and Jeremy Boring right now, I think, are two of the most important voices for our movement because you're bringing sanity to a lot of this conflict. I know it's not our topic today, but I hadn't got to talk to you in a while, so I just wanted to tell you.
2: It's all related, isn't it? It's all related. Yeah. I mean, my book on the American Revolution is kind of like, how have we drifted? We need to know our story. It's not optional. It is vital, vital. I mean, that's why I wrote the book, because I realized most of us either don't know the story or forgot parts of it or whatever. And I mean, the reason, Rick, that I wrote it is because I looked around and I thought, you know, there's a lot of books on the revolution, but there's not one book that tells like the whole story. I said, I got to tell the whole story so you don't have to read 12 books. Here it is. And honestly, it is the greatest story. It's so, I mean, it's not the greatest story ever told, but it's like, you know, second greatest. Birth of this country is just almost an unbelievable miracle in history. And we need to understand that because that's real. That's not just, you know, patriotic hyperbole.
3: That's right, man. And you're, you know, the 250th, obviously perfect time. We're, you know, 40 years out from Reagan warning us of, quote, an eradication of the American memory that would lead to an erosion of the American spirit. That's clearly happened. So you're bringing back the memory in order to help get the spirit back. And we got a lot of people right now that, you know, apparently America's the bad guys in history. You know, they've got this negative black pill twist on everything we've ever done as a nation. So I think starting where you are and even telling the story of the revolution in simply a truthful but passionate and inspiring way is needed.
2: I definitely couldn't have said it better myself. That's exactly what my goal was. And it's funny, too, because when you tell it straight, it is the most inspiring story. We need to hear this. And what we've been hearing for the last 40 years has been a lot of kind of negative blather or slightly negative blather. And I thought for the 250th, we need the whole story in a kind of definitive way. And honestly, I forced myself to watch the Ken Burns PBS thing, you know, and it's shocking that they managed to make the American Revolution seem like, meh, not that big of a deal.
3: Yeah,
2: it's you have to actually work hard to make a great story seem not that great. And that they did it, though. They managed to succeed to make the American Revolution be like, you know, who won? Like, I don't know. Like, it's kind of sad, but, you know, it happened. I mean, it's crazy. Wow. It would be like if you watched Rocky or Braveheart in a version that you're like, it's unclear who the good guy is. Like, really?
3: It's crazy.
2: Tell that story in that way. So this book is meant to be an antidote to all that. And listen, the thing is, it's not like, I mean, you know that I'm a radically conservative Christian, but the book is just a standard history book. You can give it to anybody. They don't have to be on the same page as we are because it's true. What I'm writing is not making a case for what we believe. It's just telling the truth. When you tell the truth, you tell the story without skewing it, it makes its own case. And that's, to me, it was overwhelming, I have to say, writing it, researching it. It was overwhelming to see how God's hand is involved in this country and how the founders were motivated by God and godly principles. I mean, we kind of know that, but when you actually see it for yourself the way I did writing the book, I was overwhelmed. I was absolutely, I said, every American needs to know this. This has been taken away from us and we need to know it. And, you know, people who maybe aren't sure of it or don't know the details, I wrote this book for them. It's like, here it is. You tell me what you think. Like, this is, it's pretty clear that they understood what they were doing was like a mandate from God to create a government where the people govern themselves. They don't look to a man like King George III as their king. They look to God as their king, the way the ancient Israelites did in the Sinai covenant. That's the narrative. And they all got it, including Jefferson and Franklin. They all understood this is what we're doing. It's never been done in human history, but we're doing it now. I mean, that's a big deal, and we need to know that.
3: Well, and to tell it in the, you know, like the good, the bad, and the ugly, all of it, we learn from all of it, and the stories are just so overwhelming. It's not like, you know, if you had one instance of say, you know, the hand of providence being seen or one of the founders saying that, and that's that, your whole story is nothing but that, then you could go, meh. But, man, it's just over and over and over
2: again. Not only that, but they said it. I mean, George Washington could not shut up about how we have seen Providence over and over and over. This is the man who lived it. He knew it.
3: Yeah.
2: And he's the one they say he was a deist. We know he was not. And if only because of those statements. But it's like this guy knew this is a sacred cause. If we honor God, we have a covenant relationship with God. If we honor God, he will honor us. And the one thing that the big thing that comes out of my research, which I really didn't know before, is that the British were really wicked. I mean, it's not just like they were the other side. They were barbaric. The way they fought the war, I mean, our men would surrender, they would bayonet them to death. I mean, you see this over and over. This is like the Japanese in World War II, like the Nazis.
3: Right.
2: Like,
3: look what they did to Dr. Warren, Dr. Joseph Warren, didn't you? I mean, it's horrific, yeah.
2: I mean, you know this stuff. I didn't know it the way you know it. And so doing the research, I was astonished. But it's over and over. No, it's not just a few instances. It's the entire war. The British were wicked. And they were really not just, I mean, the Americans were like radically Christians. Most of the leaders were radically Christians. The British were not just not Christians. They were anti-Christian. They were irreligious, godless, mocking the faith of, you know, the Boston, Massachusetts Christians. I mean, it really is. I had not seen that before, that they really were. If you're watching this movie, you'd say, oh, those are the bad guys. Like, they're really bad. What they do, the way they treat their prisoners, the way they treat those who surrender, what they do to win, the barbarism, that's what pushed a lot of people on the fence over to the American side, because they said, these are evil people. They're hiring the Hessians and the Native Americans to terrorize and torture the civilian population. You think, those are the bad guys. Our side would not do that. And if anybody did do that, Washington would come down on them like a pile of bricks, because he was absolutely committed to fighting this war in a way that honored God. And I did not know that, Rick. You know that stuff, but I'm telling you, most Americans, we don't know that. So the more I researched it, the more I thought, I have not known the depth of the story or the spiritual nature of it. It's just astonishing to me. Also very inspiring. It makes me happy that we're at a moment where people will get to know this stuff.
3: Well, I can't remember the number, but one of the grievances in the Declaration is about what you just mentioned. You know, I'm basically sicking the savages on them and that we're barbaric. I mean, there's a whole grievance in the Declaration about that. Listen, Eric, I know you well enough to know you don't write a book like this just to tell the story. You want people to have a takeaway and you want them to act on it. And I'm assuming it has something to do with reviving that American patriotism. What do you want people to take away from the revolution, from the birth of America?
2: Well, honestly, I was overwhelmed writing this book. Now, sounds like, again, hyperbole. I knew that I wanted to tell the story and tell it straight, right? I want to tell the story straight so the generation of Americans can say, if I read this book, I got the whole story. Everything that's important is in this book, right? Because there's so many books out there, so many books. I just want to put it all in one book. And obviously, I want to be readable and fun. There's crazy, funny stuff. There's amazing heroes and some despicable villains. But in the course of writing it, you know, when I started, people said, what's your angle? I said, I have no angle. I just want to tell the story of America and the birth 250 years ago. But the angles that came up make you realize this was a spiritual birth, that God's hand was in this. This was not just some nation. And the reason the book is titled Revolution and not American Revolution is, I said, there has never been a revolution that was a real, true revolution that succeeded, that gave the people what it claimed. The French Revolution is a bloodbath. The French Revolution fails miserably. They say, oh, we want égalité, fraternité, and liberté. We want liberty. Guess what they got? They got a dictator, an emperor. They got rid of the king, and then he's replaced with a bloodbath followed by a dictator emperor. In our revolution, which is the only successful true revolution, which is why the book's called Revolution, is we got rid of one monarch and turned to the monarch, God, directly. Mm. It's going back to the Sinai covenant. So people need to get that's real. That's what the founders understood. This is not some Christian version. This is what the founders understood. And when on August 1st, Samuel Adams gives a speech on the steps of Independence Hall, he says, we have this day restored the sovereign. In other words, we had a bad sovereign. We had King George III. We restored the true sovereign. So we're going back to the Sinai covenant 3,000 years earlier, where we get rid of Pharaoh, we come out of Egypt, and we look to God as our king. That's the narrative. And even the most the most, how do I put it, the most secular, the least religious figures like Benjamin Franklin, Thomas Jefferson, they understood this narrative. There was no doubt that they got this when they created a seal for the country. Franklin comes up with the Israelites in the sign.
3: Yeah, that's right.
2: And Jefferson comes up with the passing through the Red Sea. I mean, ladies and gentlemen, everyone understood what this was. And so to me, that's the takeaway, is to understand that our founding is, it's inescapable that God's hand is in it, and that all of those men understood that. That's to me the key. That's how they saw it. Even if you don't see it that way, you need to do them the honor of seeing how they saw it. And when you see it, most people are going to be convinced, yep, they got it right. And I have not been taught this, you know, in school, or I haven't heard this on TV. This is very important that we kind of get back to what is our DNA when Lincoln, I start my book with, you know, quoting Lincoln in my introduction, that Lincoln says we were a nation conceived in liberty, conceived. There's a moment of conception in liberty and dedicated to the proposition all men are created equal. What about this conception? What about the DNA in that moment of conception? Have we followed that? And the fact is, to some extent we have, but lately we've gone off, and we need to know what is the DNA. When we started, what was the idea of liberty in the mind of these men that gave their lives, their fortunes, their sacred honor? So I want to kind of get people back to understanding this is the actual version. This is what the founders saw, which has been secularized. I don't need to tell you. I don't need to tell wall builders. It's been secularized. So I said, I want to write a book that kind of encapsulates it in a way that's very readable, that you could give to anybody who maybe isn't where we are, and they'll get it. So that was the goal.
3: Revolution by Eric Metaxas, anywhere books are sold. Eric, can we get it back? Let's close out with that. Like, can we recapture that American spirit and that foundation you're
2: Eric
3: talking about?
2: Eric Metaxas, have no doubt that that's God's will, and that we will get it back. But we are in a war, a spiritual war. It's the third existential crisis of our history. The revolution, things didn't look so good. God's hand was with us. We prevailed. The Civil War, it wasn't looking so good. God's hand was with us. We prevailed. We're in the third existential crisis. So it is a war. It's a spiritual war. It's a strange thing we're going through. But I believe God is with us. And part of my writing this book is to recall us to what do we need to know to fight, to pray, to you know, and I don't mean fight with weapons. I'm talking about fight as citizens for what is right and true. To me, that's why Longfellow wrote Paul Revere's Ride in 1860. He said, how are we going to get through this existential crisis? We need to look back to 1775. And the reason I wrote this book is to look back in the same way to 1775. We need to understand who we are, and we need to reanimate the spirit that got us through the first existential crisis for the third. So I'm seriously hopeful. I don't just say that. But we have to understand it's a fight. But you know what? God called us to the fight. He made us for the fight. So I'm genuinely hopeful that via prayer, and all of the men in the revolution, they looked to God. They said, if we look to God and honor God, He will give us the victory. If we fight our way, we will lose. That's where we are today.
3: Man, beautiful. Brother, I never, ever thought, I didn't even realize Longfellow's poem was that long after. But the fact that it was, you know, right, like you're saying, right before the Civil War, to remind us who we are.
2: Yeah.
3: Great stuff, brother. God bless you. Eric Metaxas, thank you for coming on, man.
2: Thank you.
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1: 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Thanks for staying with us. Thanks to Eric Metaxas, new book, Revolution. Of course, wherever books are sold, and as we're back here with David and Tim, the new book you guys have coming out, when do you think it'll be ready? You said July 4th is kind of the kickoff?
0: Well, hopefully. We're going to have it available. The printers right now think that they're going to be able to ship it back to us the week of June 16th, but given the nature of printing in that world, it could be another week. So we should have it in hand at least 1 week, if not 2 weeks, before the 4th of July. And so we're definitely going to keep this at the forefront of people's information as it gets closer. And then wallbuilders.com is the best place to go initially. I'm sure Amazon is going to pick it up and they're going to sell it as well. But a lot of times they want to see if there's a demand before they get it. And then they want to jump on board. So at this point, wallbuilders.com, and then probably after the first week or two it's released, it'll be available on Amazon and then lots of other places as well. But initially, wallbuilders.com is the best place to go, and we'll keep people updated through our radio program and even our podcast and other things as we go along.
5: And, you know, Eric was talking about how different America was from Great Britain, how Great Britain really was vicious in many ways. And I've just been working on this week some of the things that happened with the POW camps. Americans and British both had POW camps. But in the British POW camp, they had somewhere between 25 and 32,000 American prisoners, and more than half of them died in those camps. Just the abuse, the sickness, the mistreatment. And it's like nearly none died in the American camps. As a matter of fact, when we won the Battle of Saratoga in 1777, we captured 6,000 British prisoners, and we told them, if you guys will promise not to shoot at us anymore, we'll let you go home and be with your families, and you won't have to be in any prison. And we took 6,000 British prisoners, and they gave their word, and so we believed their word. And it was just totally different. In the American Revolution, you're three times less likely to be killed as a soldier in the middle of a firefight than if you're made a prisoner of war and incarcerated by the British. So there's such a moral difference between us, and the story just is not told well. And hopefully that's going to be some of the stuff that's coming out over the next few months as part of the American story.
1: David, as we're closing out, do you think that has anything to do with God's blessing on the country, just that we had more of a moral compass from the very beginning?
5: Yeah, there's no question we had a moral compass, and that's indisputably documented, and that's going to be some stuff that they're going to put out through the National Park Service over coming weeks. So it's going to be publicly available with all the documentation and footnotes to it.
1: What a great year to cover these topics. Be sure and get on our email list, folks, wallbuilders.com, as the new materials come out. And we'll, of course, have more guests on to talk about this very same subject. Thanks so much for listening. 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
1: Hi, I'm Todd Nettleton, and this is the Voice of the Martyrs Radio. Pastor Luis Guillermo Borjas and his wife have faced heavy persecution.
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2: Welcome to Taking Your Place in Christ. I'm Mark Hankins, and today I have a powerful message from the Word of God that I believe will bless you and will encourage you. My favorite scripture is, "Now thanks be unto God, who always causes us to triumph in Christ." And today is a day of triumph. Let's get right into the Word.

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1: He sees me.
2: So let's go ahead and read 1 Corinthians 13. We're going to read verses 1 through 8 concerning the God kind of love. The King James translations translates it charity, but really the Greek word agape refers to divine love or the God kind of love. In the King James Version, 1 Corinthians chapter 13, verse 1 through 8, it says, though I speak with the tongues of men and of angels and have not charity, actually agape or the God kind of love, he said, I am become as a sounding brass or a tinkling cymbal. Though I have the gift of prophecy, understand all mysteries and all knowledge, though I have all faith so that I could remove mountains and have not charity or agape or the God kind of love, he said, I am nothing. And though I bestow all my goods to feed the poor, and though I give my body to be burned and have not agape or the God kind of love, it profits me nothing. Then in verse 4 through 8, he gives us a definition of the God kind of love. He says, charity, our love suffers long and is kind. Love envies not. Love vaunteth not itself, is not puffed up, doth not behave itself unseemly, seeketh not her own, is not easily provoked, thinketh no evil, rejoiceth not in iniquity, but rejoices in the truth. It bears all things, believes all things, hopes all things, endures all things. And then it says, love or agape never fails. So underline that, love never fails. Where there be prophecies, they shall fail. The tongues, they shall cease. The knowledge, it shall vanish away. Skip to verse 13. Paul says, and now abideth faith, hope, and agape, charity, these three. But the greatest of these is love or agape, the God kind of love. So look at chapter 14, verse 1. He says, follow after love and desire spiritual gifts, but rather that you may prophesy. He says, follow after love and desire spiritual gifts, but rather that you may prophesy. 1 Corinthians 13, placed right in the middle, chapter 12, chapter 14, and Paul talks about the God kind of love being the number one aim of our lives. So let's read that in the Amplified Bible, chapter 14, verse 1 in the Amplified Bible. It says it this way. It says, eagerly pursue and seek to acquire this love. Make it your aim, your great quest, and earnestly desire and cultivate spiritual endowments. So he says, eagerly pursue and seek to acquire this love, or make it your aim, are your great quest. Now, the Message Bible says it this way. It says, go after a life of love as though your life depended upon it, because it does. So I like the way the Message Bible says. So he says, go after or pursue or make it your aim or make it your great quest to walk in, follow after this kind of love, the God kind of love. He says, and desire spiritual gifts. He says, but love should be first. Love should be our greatest aim. So the Message Bible says, go after a life of love as though your life depended upon it, because it does. Amen. So I want to read several different translations. Actually, I'm going to read, first of all, from Barclay's translation from 1 Corinthians chapter 13, verse 4 through 8, because Paul says, if you have all these other things and you don't have love, he said, I like the Amplified Bible, says you're a useless nobody. In other words, you'd think you'd really be somebody if you had all the mysteries and you had all the knowledge and you're moving mountains and you're feeding the poor and you're doing all these great things. You'd think, boy, that person's really something. But in God's book, in other words, God's looking at people's hearts and people's motives. So God wants you to put his love and walk in his love first. Amen. And so he said, if you really want to be somebody in God's book, he said, then you walk in the love of God, or put God's love first in your life. Well, that means just anybody in this room could really be somebody in God's book if we had developed and walk in, make it our aim to walk in the love of God. Amen. And so Barclay's translation says it this way: love is patient with people. Well, we could preach for several weeks just on that one, couldn't we? Now, this agape, the God kind of love, is the way God loves us. Isn't that right? So God loves us this way, so he's really expecting us to live this kind of quality of life, a life of love. And he's also expecting us to love others this way, isn't he? So first of all, love is what? Love is patient. Barclay's translation says love is patient with people, and love is kind. Love never does the graceless thing. It never insists on its own rights. It never irritably loses its temper. It never nurses its wrath to keep it warm. Love finds nothing to be glad about when someone goes wrong. Love can stand any kind of treatment. Love's first instinct is to believe in people. Love never regards anyone or anything as hopeless. Nothing can happen that can break love's spirit, because love lasts forever. Amen. Amen. Now let's read this. This is one of my favorites. This is the Spirit-Filled Life Bible, and Jack Hayford helped to translate that Bible. And so here's what he puts in it from the Greek words. I'll read it again, 1 Corinthians 13, 4 through 8. He says, love suffers long. You ever notice that really the first thing it says the God kind of love does is it suffers? It doesn't say it just suffers, it says it suffers long. So a lot of times people say, I want to walk in love, just don't make me suffer. Well, think of how much God has suffered with you. Think about how much Jesus suffered. Isn't that right? And so love suffers long. Amen. And the last thing it says about love here, it says love never fails. So what that means to me is that if the God kind of love never fails, then that means it will work for anybody, and it will work in any situation. It never fails. Not ever fails. It never fails. Never fails. Love never fails. Love never fails. And I know a lot of times people say, well, you know, love ain't going to work in my situation. You just don't know who I got to deal with at work and at home. And you don't know my husband or my wife or my kin folks or my kids. So don't be telling me all about this. This is a heaven thing. No, this is an earth thing. He said it'll work right here on the earth. So love never fails. So that means this kind of love will work in your situation. But from the first sentence, it says love suffers long and is patient, then that means you've got to give love time to work. That love will work, but you've got to give love time to work. So that means it's not going to fail. It's just not necessarily going to work overnight. So a lot of times when you're walking in love, you say, see there, that ain't working. Yeah, it is working. It is working. I said it is working when you're walking in love. It is working, and it will work in any situation. How many think love, this kind of love, it's God kind of love, how many think it's working for God pretty well? If God is love, how many think that this kind of love seems to be working with God pretty well? I mean, he's never lost a battle, seems to be doing real well. You can't go to the throne of God and find him up there with his nose running, and he got arthritis, and he got a headache, he's under stress. He seems to be pretty healthy. Doesn't God seem to be pretty healthy? Well, let's see if this kind of love's working for God. Well, it seems like he's got streets of gold and the gates of pearl and diamonds. And I mean, it seems to be working pretty well in the prosperity department. So if you try to explain to God that this kind of love won't work, you just need to check heaven out, because it seems to be working real well in heaven. Isn't that right? Because it works for God. And so really, it's probably one of the greatest keys to success that you could have is to walk in and grow in the God kind of love. For one thing, a lot of your success is dependent upon successful relationships. Isn't it funny how people expect to be a success in life without being successful in relationships? No, greatest success is going to come from us learning how to love one another. Matter of fact, if you had these characteristics, there's probably any boss in town would just love to have you just hanging around the office. if you just had these characteristics. Are y'all still here? So, love suffers long. That means you've got to give love time to work. How many know that God's been waiting a while on some of us? How many know that he just kept on loving us? Amen. And it did work, and it is working, but love suffers long. So when you walk in this kind of love, you can expect to suffer. Is that right? But you can also expect to win. You can also expect to come out on top because it never fails. Amen. So it says love suffers long. Amen. Let me finish reading this. It says love suffers long, having patience with imperfect people. Someone said it this way, people need love the most when they deserve it the least. Amen. In other words, it's a people changing, most powerful characteristic of God, that God himself, he just is this. He is love. Amen. So love suffers long, having patience with imperfect people. Love is kind, active in doing good. Love does not envy, since it is non-possessive and non-competitive. How many of y'all are going to figure this out in just a few minutes, that this kind of love is not just one thing? In other words, for you to say, I love with this kind of love and grow in this love, you're really talking about several different characteristics, which I like Henry Drummond's book called The Greatest Thing in the World, and it's on the subject of 1 Corinthians chapter 13. And he said that the love of God, that God is love and that God is light. He said, so when you take the love of God and you put it through a prism, like a crystal prism, he said, since God is light, when you put that light through a prism, it breaks out in all the colors of the rainbow.
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1: Psalm 115, and then also Mark 9, the ninth chapter. Thank you, Lord. Good things are happening. Yes. Amen. Good things are happening. I'm so excited about, because I know a lot of people have been really stretching and sowing for where they are, like us, we are. We have been. Amen. You look at some things and say, boy, you ought not do that. But if the Lord says do it, then you do it. Amen. And He's never failed us. He's always come through. You sow big, you reap big. Just a fact. And like I said, I had it in my heart that we should meditate on the Word of God concerning increase. And I'm not doing this so we can make big pulls for offerings. If you've been around any time, you know that's not my style. We're not going to do that. This is for you. And this is for us all. Amen. Amen. I want to see everybody come up to a higher place. We talked this morning about being able to minister to others. I want to see you with a house with a bunch of guest rooms that you can entertain with. Nice new cars you can take people out to lunch with. Plenty of money to pay for it. Amen. If you need to fly around and go somewhere and do something for people. Remember we talked a few weeks ago about believing God for a store of time and a store of money. Amen. To have the resources to do what He wants us to do when He wants us to do it. In Psalm 115 and verse 12. Psalm 115, 12. The Lord has been mindful of us. He will bless us. That's a good scripture right there. Isn't it? He will bless the house of Israel. He will bless the house of Aaron. He will bless them that fear the Lord, both small and great. The Lord shall increase you more and more, you and all your youngins. Somebody say, that's for me. That's mine. Glory to God. Verse 15, you are blessed of the Lord, which made heaven and earth. The heaven, even the heavens, are the Lord's, but the earth He's given to us.
2: Amen. Thank you, Lord. Thank you, Lord.
1: This planet is ours, and all the gold in it, and all the silver in it, and all the platinum in it, and all the chemicals, and all the resources, all the minerals, it's ours. And it's not for the devil and his bunch. God made it. Someone said, well, it's God's. Yeah, I know it, but He gave it to us. It's not like He's running short. He's got a whole universe that they tell us is still expanding. He gave us this little planet and said, y'all have fun. It's yours.
2: Thank you.
1: Amen.
2: Amen.
1: Amen. Read verse 14 again. Read it out loud with me. The Lord shall increase you more and more, you and your children. Now put me in there. The Lord shall increase me more and more, me and my children. Glory. Thou shalt decree a thing, and it shall be established to you. Now turn over to Mark, the ninth chapter. You know, I don't believe in trying to work people up. I don't believe in trying to stir people up emotionally or trying to work them up into any kind of a frenzy. I believe in letting the word build up in your spirit until you just get happy almost in spite of yourself. Amen. And it's not just an emotional fluff, but it's substance. And it stays with you. Amen. And so that's why, you know, I won't necessarily always try to work you up at a particular time. I'm not ever going to try to work you up. We're going to talk about things that are true and real until the reality of it builds in our spirit. And then if we want to shout, we'll shout. Hey, we want to run, we'll run. But when you get through running or shouting or jumping, it's still true. And it's still real. Amen. Tomorrow and the next day. And the next. Now, one of the first things we're going to deal with here is faith for increase. And one of the first questions that you have to answer, and don't be in a hurry to run over this question and run by it, is this: is it God's will for me to prosper? This is the foundation of everything that you'll think about or do in this whole area. If there's the least bit of gray area in your thinking, if there's the least bit of questioning or wondering about the answer to that question, then your whole faith for this area will be undermined, and your vision will be damaged and even destroyed. You got to know that you know, that you know that you know, beyond any question or shadow of doubt, that it is my Father's will for me to prosper here and now, including materially and financially. Amen? He wants me rich. Now, I know from experience, a lot of people don't believe that. There are just masses of Christians who don't believe that. And there are a lot of Christians who'll actually get mad when you talk about it. They wouldn't like what I've said so far. But that's just tough. They're missing out. Because it is God's will. It's God's will for us to be saved. All of us. Is everybody saved? No. But it's still His will. It's God's will for us to be healed. All of us? Yeah. Is everybody healed? No. But it's still His will. Amen. It's God's will for all of us to be rich. Is everybody rich? No. But it's still His will. Now, I didn't say that everybody's supposed to be a multi-billionaire, but everybody's supposed to be rich. Amen. What is that? What is rich? Having too much for everything you need to do and everything you want to do, that you got all you need to do it first rate and more besides. Amen. Amen. Surplus. Yes. Abundance. Yes. Too much. Yes. Amen. Amen. Is it God's will for you to have too much? Yes. It is. It is. But I'm telling you, the church has been preached something different for so long that we have to take the word and just inundate our thinking with it to wash this unscriptural tradition away. Because I'm telling you, you know, I've been in this for some years now, and still, just every now and then, here's a vestige of something from years ago that's there. It's not right. It's that old poverty mentality. It's that old narrow lack thinking. Poor mouth talk. And you think, oh, that ain't right. That's not right. Quit that. I repent. I'm not going to say that again. This is what I believe. And this is what I say. And you have to work on you. And you have to stay on you. And your faith comes by hearing. And the more you say it, the more you hear it until you get convinced. Amen. Amen. It'd help you just walk around all day tomorrow and say, He's increasing me more and more. Me and my children. He's increasing me more and more. You might be at the job and just shorten it down to more and more. More and more. You know what you're talking about. More and more. What's happening? God's increasing me. More and more. Me and all my children. Can you say amen?
3: Amen.
1: Now in Mark, the 9th chapter, this is the story of the man that had the lunatic son, and he brought him to Jesus' disciples. And apparently they tried to do something to get him set free, but were not successful. Do you understand that other folks' failure does not reveal the will of God?
2: That's right.
1: Hmm?
2: Yes.
1: Well, we prayed and claimed that, and it didn't work. That doesn't prove it wasn't God's will. But we prayed for them to be healed, and they died. That doesn't prove that it wasn't God's will for them to be healed. Right? No, any more than you prayed the prayer of salvation with somebody and they didn't mean it from their heart or didn't hook some way or another, didn't commit, and didn't get saved. It's still God's will for them to be saved. They just didn't receive. Didn't commit. And they failed to get him set free. In verse 22, they brought him to Jesus and they said, "If you can do anything, have compassion on us and help us." He pretty much just threw it all in Jesus' lap, didn't he?
2: Yeah.
1: Lord, it's up to you. If you can do something, please help me. What's the next verse say? Jesus looked at him and said,
2: "If thou canst believe."
1: Actually, if you read other translations and look up the phrases, it's a play on the word, "if you can." You could read it like this and it'd probably be even more accurate. If you can, believe. All things are possible to him that believes. Because see, he asked him if you can do anything. And the Lord said, if I can do anything. If I can. Well, Lord, if you can get me out of this debt, please do something about it. Well, is it just up to him? Is it just up to him how broke you are or how much you have?
2: No.
1: Has God ordained that most people be at the poverty level in the world?
2: No.
1: A few people be middle class and in a micro few be wealthy?
2: No.
1: Has God just ordained that in his plan?
2: No.
1: No. No. Do we have something to do with it?
2: Yes.
1: Does our believing and our obedience and our walk with God have something to do with it?
3: Yeah.
1: What did he say? If you can, believe. All things are possible to him that believes.
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1: Welcome to 15 Minutes in the Word with New York Times bestselling author Joyce Meyer. On today's program, Joyce will be teaching from her series, Healing the Soul of a Woman. We've all been hurt, but we don't have to live with the pain from our past. And guys, this message is for you too. God wants to pick up all of our broken pieces and make us whole again. Now, here's Joyce with today's teaching.
2: We're talking about the healing of the soul. You are a spirit, you have a soul, you live in a body. We can all see your body, but we can't see what's going on the inside of you. And you know, we all get fairly good at pretending, and lots of times we act like everything's just fine when really nothing is fine. And sometimes we even get pretty good at pretending to ourselves, and we've got a pretty good sized mess going on in our life, but we've gotten so good at ignoring it that we've just kind of learned to live with it. I wonder how many people live a much lower level of life as far as joy and peace and what's available to them, but they've just been in that condition so long they don't even know there's anything wrong with it. You know, you can be dysfunctional so long that you learn how to function within your dysfunction and you don't even realize that there's a better life available to you. But I want you to know that Jesus said the thief comes only to kill, steal, and destroy. But Jesus said, I came that you might have and enjoy your life and have it in abundance to the full until it overflows. We call our daily TV program Enjoying Everyday Life because I don't think that Jesus saved us just so we could be miserable until the sweet day when we go home to heaven. I think that eternal life starts the moment that we receive Christ, and that I think it hurts God when we don't enjoy the life that Jesus died to give us. And we are so work accomplishment oriented in our Western society that I think sometimes we forget that after God worked for 6 days creating everything, he rested. And so Adam's first full day on the earth was a day of rest. And we get it upside down. We glorify work over everything else. And of course we should work and not be lazy, but God wants you to enjoy your life. He wants you to enjoy yourself. He wants you to enjoy your family, your kids. Don't just raise your kids, enjoy your kids. Don't just be married to somebody, enjoy them. The Bible says that a wife should enjoy her husband. Amen. Amen. Amen. Well, you guys were way too quiet on that one.

Amen. Amen. Well, you guys were way too quiet on that one. Maybe I better back off and try that again. The Bible says that a wife should enjoy her husband. Thank you. And you need to enjoy yourself. You have a home, take time to enjoy it. Don't just gripe because you got to clean it all the time. Enjoy it. Like I said this morning, if you hate your job, then go get one you can enjoy. Don't spend your life doing stuff that you hate. You've only got one life. How about making a decision to live it? How many of you need to enjoy your life more than what you do? Okay. You know, we don't want to just exist and drift from day to day and just be in this survival mode all the time. You know, when I was growing up, I basically tried to survive every day, and I looked forward to the day when I was 18 and could leave home and hopefully have a happy life. But I thought when I walked away from the problems that I grew up in that I didn't have a problem anymore, but I really just took it with me. It was etched in my soul, and it was adversely affecting every single area of my life until I started not just going to church on Sunday, but actually being a full-time serious Christian. You know, there's a big difference in just going to church on Sunday and really being committed to learning how to live the life that Jesus died to give you. Can I say that again? I think somebody watching by television needs to hear that. There's a big difference in just going to church, putting in your time, getting your check mark on your church calendar. There's a difference in that and really being serious about your walk with God and being committed to really learning how to be Christ-like and to live the life that Jesus really died to give you. Now, I want to talk to you for a minute about the painless path. You know, getting hurt hurts, but oddly enough, getting well hurts too. You come to a point where it doesn't hurt anymore, but part of the reason why so many people stay broken is because there's also pain in the healing process. You know, you can injure yourself and the injury hurts, but while you're in the healing process, it still hurts, doesn't it? So I want you to understand, if you're one of these people that decided with me this morning that you're ready for a life upgrade. Yeah. You want to not just be here and breathe, but you want to have the life, amen, the best upgraded life that Jesus died to give you. I'm just going to be honest with you and tell you that it's not just going to all be easy. For one thing, to get well, you have to face a lot of things about where you're at. Jesus said, if you continue in my word, you'll know the truth, and the truth will make you free. Well, it's not the truth about somebody else that's going to make you free. It's the truth about me facing a truth about me, that I had problems, that I was manipulative and controlling, that I was insecure, no matter the fact that I acted bold, really way down deep inside, I was insecure. Being honest with yourself about yourself is the bravest thing that you can ever do in your life. You see, God knows you and He loves you anyway, and you need to learn how to know you and love you anyway. I don't like everything I do, but I do like myself. I actually think that we are insulting God if we hate ourselves and refuse to have a good relationship with ourselves because we're not the epitome of the perfection that we think that we should be. Jesus didn't die for perfect people. He died for people that are imperfect and will continue to have some imperfections till He comes back to get us. The Bible says He didn't come for those that were well, but He came for those that were sick. Amen? And so I qualify for help from God, and you do too. But in the natural, it's just the way we are, our flesh is always going to look for a painless path.

0: And so that's why I want to just be clear with you that if you really want to get well, there's going to be some challenges to it. And it's not going to happen super quick. It happens little by little. God changes you from glory to glory. But the good news is if you're on your way to full recovery, at least you're on your way somewhere. Did you hear me? And that's better than just being stuck nowhere. There's two kinds of pain we can talk about today. The pain of change or the pain of never changing. And you know what? The thought of staying the same is really scary to me. I mean, it just makes me shiver to think that I could still be the way that I used to be 42 years ago. Now, there's been a lot of pain getting from there to here. Oh, but there's been more joy than pain. And I certainly am glad that God gave me the grace to not give up. And you have to keep in mind that every little bit of progress you get, you can then share that progress with somebody else. People need to see people overcome. They need the courage to realize, well, if you can do it, then maybe I can do it. And so here's a quote by an unknown author that I think is good. What comes easy won't last, and what lasts won't come easy. Amen? There's a saying my husband's always had, fast and fragile, slow and solid. What comes together fast can also come apart fast, but what is built slowly can become solid. I don't know if you've noticed it or not, but God's not in a hurry. Has anybody realized that? God's not in a hurry. You know why? Because he's more interested in quality than quantity. Amen. Don't get stuck in the trap of just trying to see how much of your Bible you can read every day so you can feel proud of yourself. God would rather that you stare at two verses for an hour and get something out of it than to read seven chapters and not know what you read when you got done. Of all the people we need to stop trying to impress, it's God. Did you hear me? Because he knows us. So quality over quantity. Don't be in such a hurry. How can somebody advertise a pill on television that says if you take three of these a day, the fat will melt right off you, you won't have to exercise, you won't have to change your eating, and sell millions and millions of bottles of it? I mean, are we really that dumb? Yeah, apparently so. I mean, people will pay somebody that says they're a psychic $5 or $10 a minute to talk to them, and then they come to something like this and don't want to give a $10 offering. You know, it's like, come on, I got somebody that wants to talk to you. Somebody's been talking to you now for 2 days. And we need to wise up, that just stop looking for everything to be easy. We need to toughen up a little bit and be willing to go through whatever we need to go through to have what we say that we want to have. You know, a lot of people are jealous of successful people, or they're jealous of people that, I don't know, stay in shape and, you know, still look good in their 40s or 50s or whatever, and or you're jealous of somebody's home or jealous of somebody's job, or maybe you're old enough to retire and you don't have hardly anything, and you're jealous of people that you know that have got this nice income level now at retirement. We need to stop being jealous of people that are blessed if we don't want to do what they did to get what they've got. Come on. I mean, anybody that, you know, in their 50s and still looks good and feels good, they didn't just get that way sitting on the couch eating donuts day after day. You know, you reap what you sow. Amen? You reap what you sow. So, moment of truth. I want to make sure you understand this because I don't want to be telling you things that aren't true. If your soul has been severely damaged by abuse, rejection, loss, abandonment, long-term illness, or anything else, the journey back to wholeness won't be easy.
1: 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God's love can heal and restore anyone. If He can do it for Joyce, He can do it for us too. Make a decision to leave the past behind and follow God into something new. His Word can change us from the inside out and make us everything He created us to be. It may take time, but stay focused and know God is there every step of the way on the journey to wholeness.
0: Well, I hope that you feel that I'm a partner in your life by teaching you the Word of God. 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Together, we can do so much more than what we can do by ourselves. 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
3: August 3rd, our insurance. Have you ever gotten in a car accident and you didn't have insurance? I certainly hope not. The bills you have to face on your own can be quite daunting. But now, let's assume you've been insured. Does this mean bad things will never happen to you? Of course not. It simply means if they do, you will be supported and provided for throughout the situation. In a similar way, when we receive Jesus as our Savior, we are still very vulnerable to hardship, and truth be told, even more so. But we have someone we can rest in. Someone who will provide for us each step of the way. Today we'll hear from a woman who spent the early part of her life bringing on her own hardship. She's here to share with us her true story on this Unshackled Daily Devotional.
4: I'm Debbie Brill, and I was a rebel from age 12. I was foul-mouthed and obnoxious, smoking and drinking, pregnant, married and divorced, and then living with a man all by the age of 19. I put up with 6 years of abuse from him before I walked out with my two children. I met and fell in love with Ray at a bar. Within a week, I moved in with him. We were both alcoholics even after we married, but he never abused me despite my volatile nature. After my brother died, I drank so much we separated. My drinking led to an awful car accident in which my car was torn in half. God spared my life, but I was too blind to see his protection. Ray and I got back together, and I quit drinking after that. And then came my health problems, gradual blindness and multiple sclerosis. I started drinking again, fell down more, and became depressed. When I wanted to commit suicide, my husband put me in the mental ward for several weeks, but he stood by me. One day, believers came to the door and gave me hope for the future. Every Thursday, they came and shared Bible truth with us. My husband wanted to go to church, but not me. In desperation one night, I asked Jesus to save me. Shortly after that, my husband did too. We both stopped smoking and drinking. I still have MS and I'm still going blind, but in the meantime, my affliction gives me a chance to tell others about Jesus who gave his life for me.
3: The Apostle Paul says in Romans chapter 8, verse 28, "And we know that all things work together for good to them that love God, to them who are the called according to his purpose." Friend, while people frequently use this verse for any and every situation, unless we have surrendered our lives to Christ, we cannot claim this promise. Instead, like Debbie, we are simply heaping unnecessary troubles on ourselves. But once we are beloved children of God, we can face anything. Suffering will come our way, but we do not have to be afraid, for we have been insured by His grace. 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
6: You're faithful, serving Jesus day after day. You get no applause because you work behind the scenes, so no one notices, no one sees. But God sees, and you give Him so much joy. Well done, well done. And by the way, keep going. I'm Perry LaHaye.
7: Cast yourself in.
6: Dan doesn't get any applause. Not many people know his greatness. He moved his family from America to a poor Muslim country in Africa to share the gospel. The Muslims there always want to know why he left it all behind. He tells them,
8: "Even though I'm an American, I don't consider equality with Americans something to be held on to in my life right now. 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My friend, Yasser, he thought that was the most wonderful thing that he had ever heard.
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10: Many times people say, "Well, what about Paul? Paul, you see, had a thorn in the flesh, and God wouldn't heal him." Now, there's some of you, no doubt, and many, many thousands, even millions of Christians that are held in bondage because of that one thought right there, that Paul had a thorn in the flesh and God wouldn't heal Paul. At least that's what they say, that God wouldn't heal Paul. But see, we're going to talk about that. And I want you to open your Bible with me to the 12th chapter of 2 Corinthians. Now, I'm going to read again from verse 9, and we're going to go down another scripture or two here. "He said unto me," this is what Jesus said to Paul, "My grace is sufficient for you, for my strength is made perfect in weakness. Most gladly, therefore, will I rather glory in mine infirmity." Now, he's going to glory in his weakness. Remember now, this is not sickness, but weakness. His inability to control the situation, the riots and the things that happened where he preached. He said, "I'll glory in the fact that I can't do it, so the power of Christ may rest upon me." See, if Paul had said, "Well, I don't need any help, I can do this job all by myself," well, you know, the anointing of God wouldn't have come on him. He'd just been out there in the flesh, fighting a fleshly battle. But Paul was the one that wrote to us and said, "The weapons of our warfare are not carnal, but they're mighty through God, to the pulling down of strongholds." Now, notice here that Paul says, verse 10, "Therefore I take pleasure in infirmities, in reproaches, in necessities, in persecution, in distresses for Christ's sake. For when I am weak, then am I strong." Now let's look at it from a little different angle here. Paul says, "When I am weak, then am I strong." Now let's say that it was sickness that Paul was talking about and read this in the light of that kind of thinking and see if it makes any sense. And let's put the word sickness here instead of infirmity, which that's really not what it means. The word infirmity means weakness, but let's insert the word sickness and see how it turns out. If it read that way, it would say, "Therefore I take pleasure in being sick, in reproaches, in necessities, in persecution, distress for Christ's sake, for when I am sick, then am I well." Now, you know, that don't make any sense at all, does it? If he said, "Now, when I'm the sickest, that's when I feel the best." Well, now, you know, a fellow that feels that way, his elevator don't go all the way to the top. There's something wrong. But of course, we know from studying the scripture that this is not talking about sickness here. It means weakness. So Paul is saying that I will glory in the fact that I can't control the situation. And I have to depend on God. I have to depend on the anointing of God. Now see, that's where you're going to have to buckle down to it. You know, if you're in Bible school, in an atmosphere where there's great faith and cooperative faith, and people are believing the same thing, thinking the same way, you have a cooperative anointing there that's helping you. But when you get out here in everyday life and you begin to face the everyday situations, then you're going to have to learn to depend on the anointing of God and God's ability. There's not always going to be somebody around there to help you. There's not going to always be a multitude of people around you like you're surrounded with now to believe the same way you believe. You may be the only one believing the way you believe. So you're going to have to do like Paul did and say, I'll glory in the fact that I can't handle this myself. But you see, thank God we're not in ourselves. We're in Christ. And Paul understood that. He understood the power of God and the anointing of the Holy Spirit. See, that flowed through him when he was waiting on God for the situation, not trying to take the thing into his own hands. You see, we make a mistake. Every time we get in the flesh and try to come down on someone for something they did against us or to cause problems in situations, because you see, we're fighting a fleshly battle there. And it's the spirit that's driving that individual that made them do it. It's not that individual. They are not the problem. It's the spirit that's driving them. It's the enemy that's driving them to do that. So the weapons of our warfare, Paul said, are not carnal, but they're mighty through God. In other words, we can't handle it ourselves, so we glory in the fact that we can't do it so that God's anointing will come upon us to do it. And when God's anointing comes, then it's well able, see, because God said, my grace is sufficient. Jesus told Paul, my grace is sufficient for you. Oh, yeah, God is willing, all right. But you see, unless we cooperate with God, and unless we act on what we know, then it's probably not going to affect anything just because we know it. You know, you could go into a room, any building at night, and know where the light switch was, and just stand there and hope to God the lights would come on. But unless you act on what you know, you'll probably sit there all night in the dark because you have to act on what you know. So this is what Paul is saying here. I'll glory in the fact that I can't do it. So the anointing of God will come upon me. The power of God will come on me. Then I can do something about it when that anointing comes. You remember Paul in another place said, be strong in the Lord and in the power of his might. In other words, not strong in yourself, not strong in your own fleshly impulses, but strong in the Lord and in the power of his might. Now, he says, therefore I take pleasure in weaknesses, in reproaches, necessities, persecution, distress for Christ's sake, for when I am weak, then am I strong. In other words, it's powerful that way. And I'll tell you, we're going to have some problems in life. And many of you have had the messenger of Satan sent against you. Now, I mentioned this in one of the other sessions, and I won't talk about it right here, because Paul is not the only one that ever had a thorn in the flesh. This is related to us in the Bible for an example to us, for us to learn from it. Now, your thorn in the flesh may not be exactly the way Paul was. And you can see from what we've already said here that if you believe that Paul's thorn in the flesh was sickness and disease, and you're sick, then you're going to believe, well, if God wouldn't heal Paul, then he probably won't heal me, because I guess this is my thorn in the flesh. So you see, it helps you when you find out that the thorn in the flesh was not sickness, was not disease. And you know, if you could find one single place in the whole Bible where Jesus said, no, I won't heal you because it's not God's will for you to be healed. If you could ever find one place in the New Testament where Jesus said that, then you see, we'd have to say that, well, maybe it's not God's will to always heal. But never, never do we find that in Jesus' ministry. He came to loosen, dissolve, and undo the works the devil had done, to heal the sick, raise the dead, cast out demons, you see. This is what Jesus came to do. Now, concerning this thorn in the flesh, several years ago, I had a personal experience that I'd like to relate to you because I think that it'll relate to some of you, what some of you are going through right now. I was farming at the time. I was teaching. The Lord had called me into a teaching ministry, but I was still farming and teaching. And we began to have problems with air conditioners. First, we had air conditioner in my tractor to go out, and I think we had something like 4 air conditioners in tractors to go out. Just 1 or 2 days apart, they just every one started going out. The air conditioner in my truck went out. Air conditioner in my car went out. Then we went off to a meeting somewhere, and we got in a hotel room, and the air conditioner wouldn't work. And we got all upset about it, you know, and we got to change rooms. And if you're not careful, you'll get in strife. It's easy to get in strife sometimes. Then we went to another meeting, and people picked us up at the airport to take us to the meeting. And would you know, the air conditioner went out in their car. And we got all sweaty getting there to the meeting in that car that didn't have air conditioning. And not only did the air conditioning go out, finally the car quit. And we had to catch a taxi. Now see, these are things that Satan sends against you as a minister, as a believer, to buffet you and to cause you problems. Now you need to understand this, because that is not the will of God for you to always be in troubles and problems and tests and trials. These things are sent against you to destroy you, to get you in strife. Now we went through that not knowing and not understanding what I understand now. Oh, I wish to God I could have heard the message I'm teaching you a long time ago, because it'd save me a lot of problems. That's the reason I'm sharing this with you. Now we came from that meeting, went to Tulsa, Oklahoma, to the camp meeting, checked in a hotel room, and when we got in the hotel room, got our bags all unpacked, you know, the air conditioner was gone out. It wouldn't work. They had to move us to another room. So while they're moving us to another room, we decide, well, we'll go out and eat. So we get in the car and we drive across town to a restaurant. And while we're in the restaurant, the air conditioner went out. And I'm sitting there saying, I can't believe this. I mean, I'm seeing it. I know it's happening. But this is hard to believe that all of these coincidences are happening. Now, by that time, we've done numbered up about 12 or 15 different incidents where air conditioning has gone out. I mean, just right down the line. And it finally dawned on me. And I looked over at my wife and I said, this is satanic.
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12: My guests have informed me that doctors and even a U.S. government agency says that 90% of diseases are emotionally based. And if you can get rid of your toxic emotions, healing is easy. Any of you interested in healing being easy?
13: Oh, yeah.
12: God is so brilliant putting the two of you together. Dr. Jen, you have 3 degrees. You have studied psychology in one of your degrees. You understand it all intellectually from a scientific viewpoint. But Dennis, you're the one that amazes me. 6 months after being a believer, you have no feelings. All you know is Jesus is real. No feelings whatsoever. I'm sure some of you can relate to that. But after 6 months, what happened?
14: I had a dramatic baptism in the Holy Spirit. Didn't even know what it was, but the presence of God came upon me after I had received what they call the baptism of the Holy Spirit at an altar. But the very next day, I was sitting alone in my parents' house, and suddenly the power, I just said, God, I know this is the way we were meant to live, and if I was confined to a wheelchair, I'm going to live for you and serve you all the days of my life. And suddenly I was immersed with an open vision. I was immersed with a joy that was so powerful that I thought, my first thought was, I need a new body. This physical body is not capable of containing any larger measure of joy. I didn't say stop, but I really thought my body was going to explode with the presence of God. I had an instant understanding that God was filling me from head to toe. Father, Son, and Holy Spirit, I was indwelt by the living God. And from the that lasted without a reprieve for 6 months. I would walk by people and the tears would just come out of their eyes, and I never said a word.
12: And what did God tell you?
14: He said, my first thing is, this is God. I better go to Bible school because I don't know what's happening to me. And he said, no, I am taking you to the school of my spirit, and I will instruct you. And it was so authoritative that all I knew was, then, out of this relationship, I must obey.
12: Okay, Dr. Jen.
13: Yes.
12: You observe him at a meeting, praying for someone, and what did you observe that made such an impact on you that later caused you to marry him?
13: Well, in addition to my degrees, I had been trained as a Christian counselor, and so we were at an intercessory prayer meeting at a conference, and there was a young woman, and in the midst of the prayer, she had an emotional meltdown. And based on what I'd observed, how long counseling took, even the best Christian counseling, my thought was 5 or 10 years worth of counseling right there on the floor.
12: And it might not even work.
13: Right, absolutely. And so everybody just turned and stared at her, but Dennis went over and got on one knee beside her. And because of my counseling training, I knew what was happening. He was taking her through one emotional healing after another, and I could see the whole wounded body of believers all over the world could be healed and whole if they knew this secret.
12: So, well, you know, after you got married,
13: right,
12: Dennis, you started, the thing that Holy Spirit showed you, you started working with Dr. Jen, and what difference did it make from your observation?
14: Oh, that was both a blessing and something that led us to be able to teach this to anybody. She says, mentor me. And I said, well, some of my peers said that it's nobody does it exactly like you do it, Dennis. And she goes, well, I don't care what they said. Teach me.
13: Yes.
14: And so I, out of my love for her, I saw that she had all of the right answers in her head. So I wanted to get her out of her head down into subjective experience with Jesus.
13: So I was basically a wounded, defeated woman, a wounded, defeated Christian. And
12: You couldn't even talk in front of a group.
13: I could not even. In graduate school, one of my biggest trials was to try to stand up in front of a class and give an oral presentation. My skin would go ice cold. I'd stumble over my words. And do you know, if that had not been healed, I wouldn't be here today. And my passion to get this information, these how-tos out to believers and set them free, it would have been impossible. I would have never been able to fulfill my destiny.
12: How does this differ from what you were taught in traditional therapy?
13: Okay. I saw in traditional therapy, Christian and secular, that the aim is to get people able to cope with life and feel somewhat better. One of the major problems is forgiveness is the key to doing this, but they teach forgiveness is a process. So people can go for weeks, months, and years and never quite forgive, never get toxic emotions dealt with, continue struggling, which is what I had seen even with Christian therapy. But what this does, first of all, it teaches believers how to go to Jesus the Forgiver in them for instant forgiveness, just like when we got saved. It was instant when we got saved. You didn't wait for it.
12: But these toxic emotions that people have buried in them, they've had for years,
13: right,
12: they can get rid of them quickly? That defies traditional medicine.
13: Well, it certainly does. What I learned from Dennis, what the Lord had taught him in the school of the Spirit, was all we have to do is in prayer present any emotion that's not the fruit of the Spirit, that's not a good emotion, to the Lord, and He will instantly, through His forgiveness, wash the negative out and replace it with supernatural peace. So where there was once a wound, there can be an anointing.
12: Dennis, tell me about someone with healed of cancer.
14: Yes, we had a woman that knew she had terminal cancer. Then she said, I believe God's telling me mine is stress-related. She says, can I pray through issues of stress? And we said, certainly. And we literally coached her through how to rely upon Jesus, the healer within her, to forgive, in many cases, people that she had harbored resentment for. In many cases, didn't even know it was there, but maybe four or five issues. But at the end of resolving that, she said, I feel a lightness, and found out later that she was cancer-free.
12: She had terminal cancer?
14: Terminal cancer.
12: I'm going to ask the Clarks when we come back to teach you how to do this for yourself. So, Dr. Jen, you had eczema, and when Dennis prayed for you, what happened?
13: Well, I dealt with some toxic emotions. The Lord showed me an incident.
15: I want you to go back. I want you to think. Think hard.
13: And I felt the pain of rejection in that incident and let Jesus, the Forgiver, wash that out, and I was healed of my skin condition.
12: When did this incident occur?
13: I was a child in elementary school.
12: And you had this totally blocked. You're a believer now. Everything's
13: right,
12: new.
13: Right. Yes.
12: But it stayed there. It's in
13: right,
12: you.
13: Right, because toxic emotions don't go away. They just go under the surface and get buried in us, including in the cells of our physical body. And we forget these things. We forget they're even there.
12: I believe that and unforgiveness are the two major reasons people don't get their healing the way the Bible says we're supposed to.
13: Absolutely. And forgiveness will instantly cleanse our heart of any toxic emotion, whether it was shame, fear, pain of rejection, anger. Everything we present, we have to feel the feeling and present it to Jesus. He will take care of it every single time. And these negative emotions are the very things that give ground for physical illness.
12: I want you to know that this is an answer to your prayer. This is what's stopping you. You're saying, God, why won't you heal me? You heal all these other people. I believe this is God's answer for you. Dennis, take Dr. Jen as if she knows nothing and explain how the Holy Spirit taught you to take care of unforgiveness and toxic emotions.
14: Okay. Now, Jennifer, I want to show you how to drop down into your spirit. I want you to picture like a bucket and a well. Your mind has the bucket in it, and we're going to change the location, and you're going to focus on your Bible heart. After all, we want the bucket to go down where the living water is. As we had a third grader tell us, there's no living water in your head. So we want to drop from our focus, from mind to heart. And it's like a bucket going down. And we know that that water is living. And it's like an artesian well. It will rise up like a fountain into everlasting life. It will flow out of you, even without saying a word. You will create the presence of life, for it is God who is at work both to will and to do. Everything good happens down there when the bucket's down low.
13: So it's gone now, and I feel peace.
14: And that's normative. That is about the right timetable that it should take. It's instant.
12: That fast?
14: Yes. That's our only complaint, is it's extremely fast.
13: It wasn't any longer than that for you to get saved, was it?
12: No.
13: It was
12: now,
13: instant.
12: What have you learned from science that explains what just went on?
13: Okay. First of all, learned that the Bible, remember we said, says that this is the location of our heart. Jesus said it, Proverbs, it's all through the Bible, belly, bowels, locating this area. It seems that we have two different nervous systems. We have the nervous system connected with the brain in our head, mm-hmm. but we also have the enteric nervous system that is our emotional center. And our emotion.
12: So we take care of this, and the problem is here, is what you're saying.
13: Right, right, exactly. And the thing that's amazing is this is sometimes called the second brain down here because mm-hmm. it's got all the neurons in it, just like the brain in your head, except this is the area where your emotions are processed. This is the area where the molecules of emotion are released. This is the area our emotional brain, our emotional heart, informs the brain in our head how we feel. There's a left vagus nerve that connects the two, but the brain in our head does not send information down to the brain in our gut. The gut sends emotional information back to
12: us. Is that why Jesus says it's important to believe in your heart?
13: Absolutely. Absolutely. And in addition, the, shall we call it the brain or the heart or where the Bible says the heart is, our heart influences our entire physical body because the belief in our heart is communicated to all our cells, released to all our cells from the epicenter of our spirit.
12: Yeah, I read a book many years ago by Brother Lawrence called Practice of the Presence of God, and he was able to stay in the spirit all the time, but he never explained how. Now I understand how. This is so simple. Children are getting healed. When we come back, we'll talk about children getting healed. You know, having forgiveness, getting rid of toxic emotions, it's so simple. When you get rid of these things, then you're not blocked in receiving all the promises that God has for you. It even works with children. How young children does this work with?
14: Well, we've seen it as young as pre-kindergarten, 4 years old. We saw, in particular, a second grader who was proficient at this. This poor little fellow, we were teaching in a Christian school, and the teacher came up to me and said, "See that sad little boy in the front row?" And he had his head cocked and he was all depressed. He missed the first week of school. He had a trauma. And I said, "What happened?" She said, "He got a pet rabbit as a gift. He was running and playing, fell on a rabbit, and broke its neck."
12: Oh.
14: And he was just traumatized that he killed his rabbit. And so he missed the whole first week of school, and he was there, but his head was tilted. He wasn't really there. So I said, "I want to teach you how Jesus the Messiah in you can take care of any pain." And I said, "Just close your eyes." And we did Bucket Man. We said, "Just like a bucket, down here, Jesus is there, and he's going to take your pain and your sorrow. He's going to take it away. Now, I want you to receive forgiveness," because he was blaming himself. I said, "Just receive it like a gift from Jesus, the forgiver in you." And all of a sudden, watching him, the countenance went from that sad, dejected, instantly to a smile without him saying a word. You know that there's a transformation that's taking place in the heart from a smile.
12: And he kids opened. Are transparent, you can tell.
14: Yes, and he was open, but it started a chain reaction because other kids heard the testimony. They're crying and raising their hand. He's joyfully going back to his seat with a big grin on his face. He's sitting there, but all of a sudden, my dog ran out in the street during the summer and got killed. My grandmother died last week. And all of a sudden, I had a group of about 20. There was at least five who were relating to his ministry, and they wanted Jesus to heal him. We went through it in a matter of minutes, and then all of a sudden, he's raising his hand with a big grin on his face. And I said, "What?" He says, "I think I have a revelation." I said, "What is your revelation?" He said, "I saw my rabbit and her dog playing in heaven."
12: So, Jen, tell me briefly some children of what they've been healed of physically.
13: Okay. We had a family coming to our church fairly recently, and they had already learned, the children had already learned about Jesus the Forgiver in Sunday school, and they were practicing it in everyday life, dealing with any negative emotion, any fear. And then all of a sudden, there were the
12: so
13: ages.
12: You tell them that the divine healer is within.
13: I didn't tell them. They had never heard our teaching on this, but they had learned Jesus the Forgiver. But one of the brothers kicked the little girl in the hand. She couldn't move her hand. The mother said, okay, we're going to the doctor. Because she thought it was broken. I mean, complete immobility, excruciating pain, 30-minute drive to the doctor. And on the way there, the mother said, you know, we have Jesus the Forgiver. We have Jesus the Healer, too. You guys, Sherry, the little girl, start yielding to Jesus the Healer in you. Boys, we're going to release Jesus the Healer out of our bellies to her. And the pain was had gone down significantly by the time they got to the parking lot at the doctor's office. And so the mom said, they were counting down, where's the pain level now? And it had gone from a 10, 1 to 10 being 1 none, 10 terrible. It had gone down from a 10 to a 4. And so the mom said, well, it's your call. Do you want to go and see the doctor or do you want to turn around and go home and keep praying? They went home and they kept praying and her thumb was totally healed. Now, a couple of weeks after that, her brother accidentally punched another brother. And the mom said she could see the broken bone in the back of his hand. She could see it with her eyes. And so she did some checking and learned a break like that would probably require surgery and pins. Now, the little boy didn't want to go to the hospital and have surgery. So the mom gave him the choice. You want to pray like your sister prayed? Or do you want to go to the doctor in the hospital? And he said, I want to pray. And so they started praying the same way. He was yielding to the healer in him. They were releasing healing out to him. And it took a little while, but the mom said she had never before seen an injury that she could see the visible evidence that bone came back together. They didn't just learn to yield to the healer in them, they were tapping into Jesus, the miracle worker. And since that time, the children have found out, because the mom said having five children, one's getting injured all the time. They have learned to regularly go to Jesus for healings. And she said the more they do it, the faster the healings are coming.
12: Well, that sounds like better than any insurance policy offered by your government. They have found, against psychology, who says forgiveness is a process, you can instantly forgive. Would you pray for people, Dennis, right now to be for Jesus the healer and Jesus the forgiver?
14: Absolutely. I want you to begin by doing just as I instructed Jennifer. I want you to close your eyes and I want you to change your focus down to your Bible heart, down to your spirit. And as you change your focus there, I want from that place, I want you to yield and release Jesus, the Messiah, the healer, to rise with healing in his wings. The healer lives in you. Let him rise like an artesian well and welcome him.
12: Not only does healing, Jesus, the healer, live in you, Jesus, the forgiver, live in you, but Jesus, your shalom. Many of you are feeling that peace. That peace alone is going to knock out that sickness.
16: 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And we appreciate it. Thank you very much. Amen and amen. Hallelujah.
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18: In the morning when he left, that's the Good Samaritan, after he put him on his own animal, the owner brought them to an inn. The inn is a type of the church, and the innkeeper is the Holy Spirit. I mean, the Holy Spirit scattered through this whole thing. He's the oil, he's the wine, he's the animal, he's the host. He's the one that took care of us. He's the one that is there as the innkeeper. He says that in verse 35, in the morning when he left, that is the Good Samaritan, he took out two pennies. A penny is a day's wage. So he's simply saying, I'm going to be gone for 2 days, and gave them to the host. Again, the host is the Holy Spirit watching over the innkeeper, and said, and take care of him. Boy, Jesus said, when I'm gone, I'm going to turn you over to the Holy Spirit. I'm going to turn you over to one who's just like me. Take care of him, and whatever you spend more, when I come again, Jesus is coming back. And how long will he be gone? About 2,000 years. I will repay you. Which now of these three, that is the priest, the Levite, or the Good Samaritan, do you think was the true neighbor to him who fell among the thieves? He said, well, he who showed mercy on him. Jesus said, go and do likewise. You want eternal life? Let the Good Samaritan take care of you. Let the one take care of you and put you in the church coming as soon as I'm gone. Oil and wine represent the two main ministries of the Holy Spirit. Oil is the new birth and wine is the infilling of the Holy Spirit. Notice which came first. Oil came before wine. And so the new birth comes before the infilling or the baptism of the Holy Spirit. The increased ministry of the Holy Spirit is a major difference between the Old and New Testament, the age of Israel and the age of the church. Old Testament saints were anointed at times for certain jobs, but you had to have a position for the prophet, the priest, or the king. The main people that made up the nation of Israel could not operate in these gifts, and so they had to go to those. If they needed a prophetic word, they went to the prophet. If they needed to have their sins removed, they went to the priest. And at times they could even go to the king, but they operated in these particular gifts by the Holy Spirit, and you had to go to find the right person. Aren't you glad today you don't have to find a priest to confess your sins to? Why, we are priests ourselves, and we can go straight to our high priest, the Lord Jesus Christ. We don't have to sit in that little booth, one on each side, and have a curtain between us. No, we don't have to do that because the curtain, the veil's been removed. I can go directly to my great high priest, the Lord Jesus Christ, and in 1 John 1:9, just confess my sins, and he is faithful and just to forgive me of my sins. I'm glad we have prophets around and things like that. But you know what? In the New Testament, we also can operate in these gifts. The Old Testament saints were anointed at times for certain jobs. Elijah's a good example. Samson's a good example. Elijah couldn't outrun Ahab's chariot every day. It's when the Holy Spirit came upon him. Samson could not pick up the entire front gates of the city, pull them out of the ground, and carry them up a hill any day of the week. No, he had to have the Holy Spirit anoint him at the head. Another name for this supernatural power of the Holy Spirit, which was found in the Old Testament, was the hand of the Lord. The hand of the Lord came on Samson in Judges 14:6 and other passages in Judges. On Elijah in 1 Kings 18:46, Elisha, 2 Kings 3:15, Ezra in chapter 7 and verse 28 of the book of Ezra. So again, we have these different ministers of the Old Testament, and the hand of the Lord came upon them. And this is why Old Testament saints at death went to an underground compartment called paradise, because they didn't have the Holy Spirit living in them. And so even though the prophet, the priest, and the king, they had to go there also because they didn't have the Holy Spirit living in them. He would come on them at certain times. But I'm telling you, when you get born again, the Holy Spirit, first of all, comes to live in you. He moved out of the temple. He moved out of the tabernacle that he'd been in the Old Testament at different times, twice in the tabernacle, twice in the temple. And when Jesus Christ arose from the dead, the Holy Spirit came out of that temple and on the day of Pentecost moved into us. We are today the temple of the Holy Spirit. This is why Old Testament saints, again, went to an underground compartment called paradise. They were waiting for the firstborn, Jesus Christ, to come out of the grave, and then they became the second, third, fourth, fifth born all the way down, and they got to go to heaven with him at his resurrection and ascension into heaven. He led captivity captive into heaven, the Old Testament saints, and the compartment they were in called paradise is empty, and today paradise has now been transferred transferred to heaven. Paul got to go there and said, I went into the third heaven, into paradise. In the New Testament, the church age, the Holy Spirit comes to live in us at the moment of salvation. This was unknown in the Old Testament, him living inside of a person and calling them the temple of God. No, he recreates our spirit today and then comes to live in our spirit. And the moment he moved into us on the day of Pentecost and moved into the 120 that were up there, I'm here to tell you, he breathed a sigh of relief. I am at home, no longer a temple made with hands. I am now in the temple that's been made by God himself, and he lives inside of us, and he will always live inside of us. He will no longer live in that temple. For New Testament, there is an experience and a gift after salvation called the baptism or the infilling of the Holy Spirit, which they didn't have back there in that time. And it occurred on the day of Pentecost, the day that the church began. And this was the wine of the Holy Spirit. Again, Peter said on that day, this is not the wine you're thinking of. He said, this is the wine of the Holy Spirit, and referred back to the Old Testament prophecy. It'll come to pass in the last days. Joel said, it'll come to pass in the last days, I'll pour out my spirit upon all flesh. Your sons and your daughters shall prophesy. Ooh, that didn't happen in the Old Testament. Sons and daughters and girls and young people, your sons and daughters shall prophesy. Your old men shall dream dreams. Your young men shall see visions. And he said, in that day, I'll pour out my spirit upon all flesh. It occurred on the day of Pentecost. It's been growing ever since. And like I said before, whenever people depart from the Holy Spirit, revival goes away. When people have a hunger in their heart to return to the Holy Spirit, revival breaks out. And we are seeing that today across our country. With all the things going wrong with our country, there's something happening. God is at work. Young people across the nation and college campuses and in different places are turning back to the Holy Spirit, returning back to the Lord, and we're seeing a great revival. I honestly think this will be the greatest revival not only has the United States ever seen, but the world has ever seen. This is the one that will be here, then will be taken up at the rapture of the church, but the revival will still keep on going, and more people will be saved, and the tribulation will be the greatest time of evangelism the world has ever seen. The Holy Spirit at salvation and the infilling, let's talk about the difference between the two. In 1 Corinthians chapter 12 and verse 13, it says, for by one Spirit are we all baptized into one body, whether we are Jews or Gentiles, whether we are bond or free. At the new birth, the Holy Spirit literally baptizes you into the body of Christ, and you become a member of the church. The Holy Spirit is the baptizer, and Jesus is the element we're baptized into. Next of all, we can be filled with the Holy Spirit. Matthew chapter 3 and verse 11, John the Baptist said, I indeed baptize you with or in water. The word with in the King James could be better translated in, I indeed baptize you, plunge you into water, for repentance, but he that comes after me is mightier than I, whose shoes I am not worthy to latch. He will baptize you in the Holy Spirit. At the new birth, you are baptized by the Holy Spirit into the body of Christ. And at the infilling of the Holy Spirit, you are baptized by Christ into the Holy Spirit. At the infilling, the baptism of the Spirit, Jesus baptizes you into the Holy Spirit. He will baptize you in the Holy Spirit. That's what John the Baptist said. Jesus is the baptizer. The Holy Spirit is the element of baptism. You must be born again to be filled. Notice this, the oil came before the wine. Once you're born again, you now become a candidate to be filled with the Holy Spirit. In Matthew chapter 9 and verse 17, here Jesus is speaking and says, neither do men put new wine into old wineskins, because the wineskin will break. That's the acid in the wine, and the wine will run out, and the wineskins will perish, but they put new wine, and naos is the Greek word. They put brand new wine into kainos, renewed wineskins, and both are preserved. He said, you have a wineskin that's dried and parched. You don't put new wine into that. It'll burst through it. But he says you can renew a wineskin. How do you renew a wineskin? You rub it with oil. That's the way they did it throughout centuries. They rub it with oil, get it soft again to where it'll handle the wine, and then they pour the wine into it, and it doesn't burst through it. You see, I'm an old wineskin. I died in Adam, but all of a sudden, I became a brand new, renewed wineskin. God took me and renewed me by the Holy Spirit, by the oil of the new birth, and then later I can be filled with the Holy Spirit, but the oil has to come before the wine. That's exactly how it was done with the Good Samaritan. God has to put his Holy Spirit into new creations. Wineskins, again, are renewed by rubbing oil onto the old parched wineskin. Jesus and the Holy Spirit, Jesus is God's gift to the world. The Holy Spirit and his full ministry are God's gift to his children. Once you become a child of God, now you're eligible for the other gifts that God has to give. But Jesus Christ himself is God's gift to the world. And the Holy Spirit and his full ministry are God's gift to his children. In John chapter 14, verses 16 and 17, it says, I will pray the Father, and he will give you another comforter, that he may abide with you forever, even the Spirit of truth, whom the world cannot receive.

0: way, he's going to move inside of you. I'm sure they scratched their head and said, wait a minute, isn't he over here in the temple? No, he's going to come to live inside of you. The world cannot receive the Holy Spirit. They can receive Christ, and the Holy Spirit can be received by God's children only. Once you're born again, then you can receive the Holy Spirit. Once you receive the oil, you're eligible for the wine. And this is why in such passages as Acts chapter 8, when the revival broke out at Samaria, that they sent, after they had been born again, received the word of God, they sent them Peter and John, who came and prayed for them, that they might receive the Holy Spirit. Notice the wine comes after the oil. In chapter 19 of Acts, when Paul came to the upper coast of Ephesus, he found certain Ephesians who had been born again, but they hadn't been filled with the Holy Spirit. But he noticed something was missing. Oh, yeah, they knew Jesus. He said, have you received the Holy Spirit since you believed? We have not heard of whether or not there be any Holy Spirit. And Paul laid his hands on them. They received the Holy Spirit. They spoke with tongues.
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0: Paul told us in Philippians chapter 1, verses 3 through 5, I thank my God at every remembrance of you, always in every prayer of mine, making requests for you, all with joy for your partnership in the gospel from the first day until now. The theme of the book of Philippians is partnership. I know joy is mentioned quite often, but the partnership is the real issue. The only church that made itself a partner with Paul, in fact, he mentioned them three times for their faithfulness to give into his ministry. Paul saw the gospel and the teaching of the word of God as a team effort. I do too. I pray for my givers, my partners, my fellow ministers of the word of God. Many of you have been with me since the beginning. Others have joined me through the years. I would love for you to join me and all my partners to become a team member as I travel and as I teach. 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
3: The Holy Spirit is our guide. He will guide us if we let Him guide us. Now, here's the thing, guys. Listen, you can be guided or you don't. You choose to be guided or choose not to be guided. And I don't know about you, but you're going to get a whole lot more information and a lot more benefits if you get the tour guide. You guys know that story of me not choosing the tour guide, and it went terrible. And everybody who went on the tour and had the tour guide came back with all these souvenirs and pictures and this, and they got to meet this. And the Lord said, that's the same way with the Holy Spirit. Why would you not want the tour guide? Well, I can promise you, listen to me now, because you're looking real holy right now. I can promise you just then in praise and worship, the tour guide was in you going, shout. But the tour guide was saying, shout. That shout will do something for you now. It'll break things. It'll break things. Shout. Glory! Woo! I don't know about you, but I choose the tour guide. I want the pennants and the foam fingers and the pictures. And the thing he told Pastor Keith, who was my pastor and one of my pastors, along with Pastor Lee and Larry Allison. These are pastors of mine that God has put in my life. And And he said, and I said, Candy, he

0: said the same thing to me just a few minutes ago. And it was this: hurt hinders healing. And we said the same thing, and he was miles apart, same Holy Spirit. Hurt hinders healing. Now, we are in a preparation time, which is what? Never wasted time. And a preparation time of what God is doing, and it's not one day, he's doing it right now. And we've been receiving from God instructions of what will help or what will hinder. You can put after that your miracles, your plan, or whatever you need, the glory, the anointing. And he is giving us in this preparation time what will help or what will hinder. Amen? And when he tells us what will hinder, he's not getting on us because he doesn't like us or anything like that. He's trying to help us. He loves us. That's what love will do. It's called tough love. And I'm telling you, I had a lot of success as a coach with tough love. But you can't have the tough if you don't have the love. A lot of coaches are trying to be tough without the love, and that don't work. And some coaches are trying to just love and with no tough, and that don't work. Because you need that coaching. How many knows we need to be coached? So last week on the help and hinder, the Lord was talking to us about honor. How many received from that? And honor is one of God's ways. And Pastor Lee told me, you can preach that, Chip, all the time. He said, I'd be happy. It is something we really need. You value. Candace and I both, after it was over, we were moved still after that. And we went home and we started thinking about, and we were being guided by the tour guide. And he said, who do you honor? And we started thinking about the people in our lives that God has placed in our lives. And I dare never send Brother Copeland a text without him texting first. Yeah. That's a rule, you know, that mom's taught me on certain people like that. You talk after, let them. But I just felt led to. And I said, Brother Copeland, this is Chip Brim. And I promise you, I will never text you again. And you do not need to reply. But I just wanted to tell you, because God has been having me teach on honor and that it means value. When you value something, right, it means precious. In the Greek, that's what it means. It's and you don't put something precious in the junk drawer. You value it. Well, I think about that. When you value something, you give it your time. You give it your effort. And it's a thing on your mind all the time. And I think, well, praise and worship, is it once a week? That's not very valued. Maybe that's why we're not hitting the place where we need to. Why don't we value praise and worship and give it more attention? When you value things, you give it more attention. And it's precious to you. You love it. You can't wait for it. You think about it. You meditate on it. And so I said, I want to tell you that I value you and your ministry and what you have done for the body of Christ and me personally. And I just want to thank you. And I didn't think anything else and just let it go. And I did that to several people that the Lord told me to do that to, that he's put in our lives. And I mean immediately that he responds back and he says, you have no idea how much that means to me right now. The Holy Spirit knew. And so honor will help you because it's God's way. He said, if you honor me, I'll honor you. And that'll help. But if you don't honor, you lack honor, you don't think, you don't honor things you should honor, it'll hinder you. You're missing out. This week, we're going to talk about what will help or hinder you. And I believe, I know. I believe that if this was preached, if I could somehow make a rule for all churches to, they have to preach it once a month. So you get four Sundays, and you got to preach it once a month. So that means you get it, what, 12 times a year? 12 times a year, same message. I don't care if it's word for word. I don't care. Same stories, same everything. Preach it. And if they did this, I promise you, we would see the glorious church unify more and quicker, and we would see a power. We would see the church get back to the place that we need to be if we would only do this more often. And why, you know, I don't know. Maybe they're just, I was a coach that wasn't afraid to stick with what I believed in and did things over and over and over and over. Didn't have to do something new. And so I believe that if the church did this once a month, that the church would be in a better place. And it's that time again to hear it again. So here we go. Are y'all okay? Now, it's not that I don't want to preach it. I love to preach it because it set me free. A pastor, one of my pastors, Larry Ollison, got a revelation of it like I've never seen before, and it set me free. Now, did I continually be free in that? I mean, no, I had times where I would miss it, but I knew more, and I knew how to repent quicker, and I knew what to do because of the revelation. And thank God I heard it over and over and over and over. You understand what I'm talking about? Thank God. It's just like that tornado that came when we were in Branson. Thank God Mom kept pounding in our authority, or I wouldn't have been able to do it. Do y'all realize how much Mom talks about authority? Thank God. Thank God. So I want you to be in a receiving mode when you hear this today, even the ones who have heard it and heard it and heard it and heard it and heard it. I guess that's the thing I'm battling right there. All right. So, and it is about offense and getting offended. You have got to realize that every issue has offense in it. If you ever have been a pastor and you get any kind of calls, and they'll say they're not offended, there's offense in it. And it will hinder you in so many ways. Can you imagine if a church was offense-free? What would that church be like? What would that church? Well, I'll tell you, that church will be unified. They'll be in unity. And when there's unity, there's power. And when there's power, there's miracles. And the churches all across the world are wondering, where's the power? And yet they'll say they're not offended. Or maybe they lack of knowledge don't know that they're offended. Okay? So offense comes with a number of objectives. The enemy has objectives. There's objectives to offense. And the first one is to destroy. To destroy what? Or destroy who? You. To destroy you, to destroy the anointing that's on you, to destroy your marriage. To destroy, that's what destroys marriages. Offense. It destroys churches, church splits. Offense. It's the destroyer. He comes to steal, kill, and he does it with offense. More than any other thing. I remember hearing, Pastor, oh gosh, who was that? But anyway, he was speaking to another pastor and they said, what was the number one thing that you think that Satan uses? The number one, and he said, oh, it's offense. There's no doubt about it. Well, why not strife? And he said, well, strife takes two people. Does that make sense? Strife takes two. Offense can come and the other party doesn't even know. They're just living carefree. And you're all hurt. And you're hurt. Hurt hinders healing. Come on, somebody. He wants to destroy your friendships. Another objective is to offense is to disrupt your communion with God or your connection with God. Let's go to Mark 11:25. King James, please. Are y'all okay? Now, I want everybody to be open to, there may be some offense in there. And we're going to be guided by the Holy Spirit. And we're going to clean house and get all the stumbling blocks out of the way. And when we get the stumbling blocks out of the way, then we, the Holy Spirit can help us. And when you stand praying, do what?
1: Forgive.
0: If you have aught against any, that your Father also, which is in heaven, may forgive you your trespasses. Now, this verse clearly reveals the connection between forgiving others and being forgiven by God. And offense produces a barrier, a wall between you and God, and that hinders your prayer life when you stand praying. Some people are praying and they don't know why their prayers are not being answered. There is a definite connection, right? And he is trying to disrupt your connection. He's trying to disrupt your communion with God by getting you offense and not forgiving others. But God says, forgive others so that I may forgive you. And that's the connection we need to stay in. Offense will keep you in a constant state of being upset towards the person that has upset you or offended you.
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5: 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I love Isaiah 40:31. It's one of my favorite verses. It says this, "But those who hope in the Lord will renew their strength. They will soar on wings like eagles. They will walk and not be faint." 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
7: Chapter 3. My son, forget not my law, but let thine heart keep my commandments. For length of days and long life and peace shall they add to thee. Let not mercy and truth forsake thee. Bind them about thy neck. Write them upon the table of thine heart. So shalt thou find favor and good understanding in the sight of God and man. Trust in the Lord with all thine heart, and lean not unto thine own understanding. In all thy ways acknowledge him, and he shall direct thy paths. Be not wise in thine own eyes. Fear the Lord, and depart from evil. It shall be health to thy navel, and marrow to thy bones. Honor the Lord with thy substance, and with the first fruits of all thine increase. So shall thy barns be filled with plenty, and thy presses shall burst out with new wine. My son, despise not the chastening of the Lord, neither be weary of his correction. For whom the Lord loveth, he correcteth, even as a father the son in whom he delighteth. Happy is the man that findeth wisdom, and the man that getteth understanding. For the merchandise of it is better than the merchandise of silver, and the gain thereof than fine gold. She is more precious than rubies, and all the things thou canst desire are not to be compared unto her. Length of days is in her right hand, and in her left hand riches and honor. Her ways are ways of pleasantness, and all her paths are peace. She is a tree of life to them that lay hold upon her, and happy is every one that retaineth her. The Lord by wisdom hath founded the earth, by understanding hath he established the heavens. By his knowledge the depths are broken up, and the clouds drop down the dew. My son, let not them depart from thine eyes. Keep sound wisdom and discretion. So shall they be life unto thy soul, and grace to thy neck. Then shalt thou walk in thy way safely, and thy foot shall not stumble. When thou liest down, thou shalt not be afraid. Yea, thou shalt lie down, and thy sleep shall be sweet. Be not afraid of sudden fear, neither of the desolation of the wicked when it cometh. For the Lord shall be thy confidence, and shall keep thy foot from being taken. Withhold not good from them to whom it is due, when it is in the power of thine hand to do it. Say not unto thy neighbor, Go and come again, and tomorrow I will give, when thou hast it by thee. Devise not evil against thy neighbor, seeing he dwelleth securely by thee. Strive not with a man without cause, if he have done thee no harm. Envy thou not the oppressor, and choose none of his ways, for the froward is abomination to the Lord, but his secret is with the righteous. The curse of the Lord is in the house of the wicked, but he blesseth the habitation of the just. Surely he scorneth the scorners, but he giveth grace unto the lowly. The wise shall inherit glory, but shame shall be the promotion of fools. Psalm 9. I will praise thee, O Lord, with my whole heart. I will show forth all thy marvelous works. I will be glad and rejoice in thee. I will sing praise to thy name, O thou most high. When mine enemies are turned back, they shall fall and perish at thy presence. For thou hast maintained my right and my cause. Thou sattest in the throne judging right. Thou hast rebuked the heathen, thou hast destroyed the wicked, thou hast put out their name forever and ever. O thou enemy, destructions are come to a perpetual end, and thou hast destroyed cities, their memorial is perished with them. But the Lord shall endure forever. He hath prepared his throne for judgment, and he shall judge the world in righteousness. He shall minister judgment to the people in uprightness. The Lord also will be a refuge for the oppressed, a refuge in times of trouble. And they that know thy name will put their trust in thee, for thou, Lord, hast not forsaken them that seek thee. Sing praises to the Lord which dwelleth in Zion. Declare among the people his doings. When he maketh inquisition for blood, he remembereth them. He forgetteth not the cry of the humble. Have mercy upon me, O Lord. Consider my trouble which I suffer of them that hate me, thou that liftest me up from the gates of death, that I may show forth all thy praise in the gates of the daughter of Zion. I will rejoice in thy salvation. The heathen are sunk down in the pit that they made. In the net which they hid is their own foot taken. The Lord is known by the judgment which he executeth. The wicked is snared in the work of his own hands. Higgaion, Selah. The wicked shall be turned into hell, and all the nations that forget God. For the needy shall not alway be forgotten. The expectation of the poor shall not perish forever. Arise, O Lord, let not man prevail. Let the heathen be judged in thy sight. Put them in fear, O Lord, that the nations may know themselves to be but men. Selah. Chapter 19. And the Lord spake unto Moses and unto Aaron, saying, This is the ordinance of the law which the Lord hath commanded, saying, Speak unto the children of Israel that they bring thee a red heifer without spot, wherein is no blemish, and upon which never came yoke. And ye shall give her unto Eleazar the priest, that he may bring her forth without the camp. And one shall slay her before his face. And Eleazar the priest shall take of her blood with his finger, and sprinkle of her blood directly before the tabernacle of the congregation 7 times. And one shall burn the heifer in his sight. Her skin and her flesh and her blood with her dung shall he burn. And the priest shall take cedar wood and hyssop and scarlet, and cast it into the midst of the burning of the heifer. Then the priest shall wash his clothes, and he shall bathe his flesh in water, and afterward he shall come into the camp, and the priest shall be unclean until the even. And he that burneth her shall wash his clothes in water, and bathe his flesh in water, and shall be unclean until the even. And a man that is clean shall gather up the ashes of the heifer, and lay them up without the camp in a clean place, and it shall be kept for the congregation of the children of Israel for a water of separation. It is a purification for sin. And he that gathereth the ashes of the heifer shall wash his clothes, and be unclean until the even. And it shall be unto the children of Israel, and unto the stranger that sojourneth among them, for a statute forever. He that toucheth the dead body of any man shall be unclean 7 days. He shall purify himself with it on the third day, and on the seventh day he shall be clean. But if he purify not himself the third day, then the seventh day he shall not be clean. Whosoever toucheth the dead body of any man that is dead, and purifieth not himself, defileth the tabernacle of the Lord, and that soul shall be cut off from Israel. Because the water of separation was not sprinkled upon him, he shall be unclean. His uncleanness is yet upon him. This is the law when a man dieth in a tent. All that come into the tent, and all that is in the tent, shall be unclean 7 days. And every open vessel which hath no covering bound upon it is unclean. And whosoever toucheth one that is slain with a sword in the open fields, or a dead body, or a bone of a man, or a grave, shall be unclean 7 days. And for an unclean person they shall take of the ashes of the burnt heifer of purification for sin, and running water shall be put thereto in a vessel. And a clean person shall take hyssop, and dip it in the water, and sprinkle it upon the tent, and upon all the vessels, and upon the persons that were there, and upon him that touched a bone, or one slain, or one dead, or a grave. And the clean person shall sprinkle upon the unclean on the third day and on the seventh day. And on the seventh day he shall purify himself and wash his clothes and bathe himself in water and shall be clean at even. But the man that shall be unclean and shall not purify himself, that soul shall be cut off from among the congregation, because he hath defiled the sanctuary of the Lord. The water of separation hath not been sprinkled upon him. He is unclean. And it shall be a perpetual statute unto them.
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8: 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And now, here's Les Feldick with today's lesson.
9: All right, we're going to pick right up where we left off in the idea of the Messianic Psalms, 16 chapters throughout the book of Psalms that deal quite completely with the death, burial, and resurrection. Now, I'm going to jump up to the next one, which is Psalms chapter 16. Verse 1, "Preserve me, O God, for in thee do I put my trust." Now, I've done this before, I'll do it again. There are three words in Scripture that are all quite synonymous. Trust is the Old Testament word. The New Testament word is primarily faith and believe. So you put the three of them together, they all mean the same thing. When you believe, you're trusting. When you're trusting, you believe. And when you believe and trust, you're exercising faith. And so always remember that when the Old Testament speaks of this, "I have put my trust," it's putting his faith. He believes it. See? All right, now verse 2. "O my soul, thou hast said unto the Lord, thou art my Lord. My goodness extendeth not to thee, but to the saints that are in the earth, and to the excellent in whom is all my delight." Now, the saints in the earth in David's vocabulary would have been what people? Well, it would have been Israel. See, the believing element in Israel, because the Gentiles, for the most part, had nothing to do. Oh, my goodness, I got it right in front of me, and I forgot anyway, didn't I, honey? Iris wants me to let the folks know again that we still have this good little book. It is a good one, and it's a good one to just hand out to people. It's very inexpensive, and our book of 80-some questions and the answers. All right, sorry about that, but that's why we call it informal. I'm not going to get shook up if things don't always go according to Hoyle. Okay, so back to Psalm 16. So to the saints who are in the earth would have to be the believing remnant of Israel, and to the excellent in whom is all my delight. Well, now that figures, doesn't it? Who do you suppose David had the most real, sincere fellowship with? The believers or the unbelievers? Well, naturally, the believer. It's no matter where you go. Iris and I have been all over the world the last 2 months. And no matter where we go, we don't hit strangers over 5 minutes. Why? Because they all love the same Lord that we do, see? And it is. Even though we get tired, yet it's so thrilling to know that we have like-minded believers from Maine to California. And that's just part of being in the members of the body of Christ. Okay, thank you, Gary. All right, so let's read on. Their sorrows shall be multiplied that hasten after another god. Well, now, what's that talking about? Well, the pagans and the idolaters in Israel, they can't enjoy any of the blessings of the God of Abraham that David can. But on the other hand, their sorrows shall be multiplied. Now, can't help this, as I read these things, other verses come to mind and I have to use them. Turn with me to Jeremiah 44 to show that when David spoke of those who are adhering to other gods, he wasn't necessarily speaking of the Gentile world, he was speaking of fellow Israelites. Jeremiah chapter 44, and this while I use it as often as I do. The shocking experience that in Israel there was this much blatant pagan worship. And this, of course, is why God had to deal with them so severely over and over. Come back to Jeremiah 44 so that we'll know what David was referring to. Because Jeremiah isn't that far removed from David, a couple hundred years, and Israel never did improve, so it all stayed the same. But Jeremiah 44, and drop in at verse 15. And we've done this before, but it's been a long time ago. Jeremiah 44, verse 15. Then all the men who knew that their wives burned incense to whom? Are you reading it? What were the other gods? The pagan gods and idols of the Gentiles, see? And so the men knew that their women were doing it. Did they do anything about it? No, nothing. They went right along with it. All right, and all the women that stood by, a great multitude, and even all the people that dwelt in the land of Egypt and Pathros, answered Jeremiah, saying, now you see, Jeremiah was God's prophet. Jeremiah had been sent to warn Israel of coming judgment if they wouldn't refrain from this open idolatry. And you know, when we taught this, of course, that's quite a long time ago, one of those valleys at which the Jewish people offered their little babies to the brazen fire god Moloch, they actually called the valley of drums. And you remember what the reason was? In order to cover the screaming of their little babies as they laid them on that white hot god Moloch, to cover their screaming, they would beat the drums. See? Awful, beyond comprehension. God's chosen people, who should have known better? It'd be one thing for the pagan Gentile, but here we have the Jews doing it. But here's the evidence, see? And so, verse 16, as for the word that thou hast spoken unto us in the name of the Lord, we will not hearken unto thee. And they knew that Jeremiah was a valid prophet. And then verse 17, do you see the rebelliousness here? But we will certainly do whatsoever thing goeth forth out of our own mouth to burn incense unto the Queen of Heaven. Who's the Queen of Heaven in antiquity? The female goddesses, Athena and lost it. But anyway, there were several of them. in the various cultures, they all had the female goddess, which was usually the one that led into the most hideous immorality. All right, so we're going to burn incense to the Queen of Heaven to pour out drink offerings unto her, as we have done, we, our fathers, our kings, our princes. See, they weren't just a small minority. In the cities of Judah and in the streets of Jerusalem, for then, now what a lie, for then we had plenty of victuals or food and were well and saw no evil. But since we left off burning incense to the Queen of Heaven and to pour out drink offerings unto her, we have wanted all things. In other words, things haven't been going well and have been consumed by the sword and by the famine. Well, what was the real reason? It was God's chastisement upon them. And they couldn't even recognize that. Now, that's how ridiculously ignorant people can become of the things of God, see? All right, verse 19. And when we burned incense to the Queen of Heaven and poured out drink offerings unto her, we did make cakes to worship her and poured out drink offerings unto her without our men. All right, then the prophet Jeremiah said unto all the people, to the men as to the women, and to all the people which had given him that answer, saying, the incense that you burned in the cities of Judah, in the streets of Jerusalem, you, your fathers, your kings, your princes, the people of the land, did not the Lord remember them? And did it not come into his mind, so that the Lord could no longer bear because of the evil of your doings and because of the abominations which you have committed? Therefore your land is a desolation and an astonishment. See? But they couldn't even recognize that. And they just rebelled totally against Jeremiah until finally the Babylonians came in. And from what I've read from ancient history, the Babylonians found Jeremiah in a deep, dark dungeon where the Jews had pitched him. They didn't actually kill him for a change, but they didn't like the message, so they got rid of the messenger. Well, this is the very thing then that David is referring to in this Psalms. Where was I now? Number 16. Back to Psalm 16. So this is what he's referring. That, oh my goodness, all of this other part of Israel that was contrary to the things of God. All right, verse 4, their sorrow shall be multiplied that hasten after another God. Their drink offerings of blood, not the drink offerings of the wine and so forth that God prescribed, but they are so wicked, they are so evil, much like Satan worship is today, blood becomes a part of their worship. All right, and he says, they take up their names into my lips. Verse 5, the Lord is the portion of my inheritance and of my cup. Thou maintainest my lot. The lines are fallen unto me in pleasant places. Yea, I have a goodly heritage because David was an obedient believer. See? I will bless the Lord who hath given me counsel. My reins also instruct me in the night seasons. I have set the Lord always before me because he is at my right hand. I shall not be moved. I think that's a verse that sounds familiar. I shall not be moved. Now verse 9, we're getting close to where I'm going to jump up the New Testament. Therefore my heart is glad. My glory rejoiceth, my flesh also shall rest in hope. Now what's he talking about? Resurrection. The flesh will die. David died. His tomb is still remembered in Jerusalem. But David isn't there in the tomb. The real David is in the presence of the Lord. All right, now another verse comes to mind, and let's see, I want to go Job. Job 19, verse 25. Oh, I love that. Now, this is the verse that first opened up rightly dividing the scripture. You know, I've shared this, I think, with a lot of people over the years. I was under the typical denominational umbrella, teaching the denominational line obediently, you know. And then one day they asked me to come and teach a home Bible study in some other denominations. And actually it was a Methodist couple and a Lutheran couple that asked Iris and I to come in one night a week and teach a home Bible class. Well, it hadn't been 2 or 3 weeks, and the Methodist lady came up afterwards and she said, "Les, why isn't heaven taught in the Old Testament?" "What? Why isn't heaven taught in the Old Testament? What do you mean?" "Well, those Jews had no idea of dying and going to heaven." "Well, I'd never considered that before." And so I said, "Well, I don't know. You're throwing a new one in my, you know, this is the first time I'd ever done this outside the church umbrella." So anyway, for my study to prove the answer to her question, this is the first thing I came up with. Job doesn't say a word about dying and going to heaven. So the lady was right, see? Well, that was a whole new opening for me in Scripture. And that's what set the whole stage then. You deal with Israel as God's earthly people. They had no concept of dying and going to heaven. And you got the body of Christ, who are God's heavenly people. And that just opens everything up, see? All right, but now look what Job said. This one reminded me of it. Verse 25, "For I know that my Redeemer liveth, and that he shall stand at the latter day upon the portals of heaven." No. Where? On the earth. So what are we dealing in? Earthly things. See? "And in the latter day he shall stand upon the earth. And though after my skin worms destroy this body." Now what's he talking about? Physical death. When the body goes back to the dust of the earth. He knew that much. But it doesn't stop there. Now read on. "Though worms destroy this body, yet in my flesh I will see God." Well, what kind of flesh? Resurrected flesh. See? A resurrected body. And good heavens, you all know that the Lord Jesus, after he came out of the tomb, 40 days he gave an example of what we have to look forward to. Why? Because he moved and ate and did everything in a resurrected body that didn't look any different than the gardener. And you say, "Well, where'd you get that?" Well, that's what Mary thought he was. Now, I don't know that gardeners looked like something from outer space, did they? No, they looked very common. They were working class people. And so we get this little bit of information in that 40 days, see? And in that 40 days, what did he do? He walked with them. He talked with them. He ate fish with them, see? All right, so now we have the concept of what Job already had way back here, that in the resurrected state, he would be in a physical body of flesh and bone, see? And though he had no concept of dying and going to heaven, yet he certainly had the concept of resurrection life. All right, back to Psalms 16 once again. Okay. Verse 9, repeat it. "Therefore my heart is glad, my glory rejoiceth, my flesh also," that's what made me think of Job, "shall rest in hope," because even though it goes back to the dust of the earth in resurrection power, it's going to come back a body fit for all eternity, whether it's Old Testament believers or whether it's you and I in the body of Christ. All right, now then, verse 10. Now the scenario switches to prophecy, because we're going to show from the New Testament that this is God the Son speaking through the prophet David. "For thou wilt not leave my soul in hell," or Hades, "neither wilt thou permit thy Holy One to see corruption." All right, now we got to jump up to the New Testament and see where that is quoted by Peter on the day of Pentecost. And this proves the point then that these Old Testament references are always to Jesus Christ as we know him in the New. Now, we don't refer to him as Jesus Christ in the Old Testament. He's God the Son. He's the Anointed One. He's the Messiah. But it's the same person. We're just in a different scenario of language. All right, Acts chapter 2 and the day of Pentecost. I think I'll go all the way up to verse 22 so that you get the flow. Peter is speaking to these thousands of Jews gathered in Jerusalem for the Feast of Pentecost, a Jewish feast day. And so the terminology is as it should be, ye men of Israel. Now, I'm the first to admit that a good portion of even dispensational Christendom maintain that this is already the body of Christ's church. And I just don't see how they see it. I don't see how they can come to such a conclusion when there's nothing in here to indicate the body of Christ. Hadn't even been revealed yet. That won't come until Paul's apostleship. There is not one word with reference to a Gentile, even in the crowd here. It's all Jews. The language is kingdom language, not a word of the gospel of grace. But be that as it may, they can fault me all they want. I just say, you got to show me from Scripture, because I can't find anything of the Gentile makeup whatsoever. So Peter said, you men of Israel, hear these words. Jesus of Nazareth, a man approved of God among you by miracles and wonders and signs, which God did by him in the midst of you. That 3 years of his earthly ministry. As you yourselves also know. Now you got to remember, Pentecost was only 50 days after the resurrection. So that's only a matter of days past his earthly ministry. They all understood what he was talking about, performing signs and wonders and miracles. Now verse 23. Him, this Jesus of Nazareth, being delivered by the determinate counsel and foreknowledge of God. Now, you've heard me address that way back years ago. What's he talking about? That way back in eternity past, before anything had ever been created, the triune God came together and formulated this whole work of humanity, including the plan of redemption. And every aspect of it was all blueprinted, is the word I like to use. It was all blueprinted. And Peter could say absolutely correctly that it was the foreknowledge of God that was able to cause the Old Testament writers to speak of his death, burial, and resurrection. God knew the end from the beginning. There wasn't anything that he didn't understand. And so the correct word is the foreknowledge of God, see? And according to that whole plan of redemption, you were in perfect accord with it. You have taken and by wicked hands have crucified and slain. Verse 24. But did that stop God? No, what did he do? Whom God raised up, having loosed the pains of death, because it was not possible that he could be held of it. God the Son was God. Nothing could hold him in the realms of death. Nothing. And so the power of God raised him from the dead in spite of all that had just happened. All right, now here it comes, the stamp of approval that David was speaking of this very thing. For David, verse 25, for David speaketh concerning him. Who? Jesus of Nazareth. I foresaw the Lord always before my face, for he is on my right hand that I should not be moved. Therefore did my heart rejoice and my tongue was glad. Moreover, also my flesh shall rest in what? Hope. What kind of hope? Resurrection. My, I'm confident the Lord's going to come before very many of us pass off the scene. But if not, and if we die and we go to the grave, hey, that's not the end. You know, I don't have many funerals, but I've had a few over the years for some of our class people. And when we're at the cemetery, the first thing I want to remind the family, your loved one isn't here. We don't have to traipse back every day and weep over that grave. They're not there. Where is that loved one? They're with the Lord in glory. And what's going to happen to that body in the grave? One day it's going to be resurrected and reunited with that soul and spirit. Once again, like Thessalonians says, to be a complete body, soul, and spirit for eternity. But oh, whatever it's death or whether it's the hope of the rapture, it's still an eternal hope that the best is yet to come. See? All right. So here's the Lord Jesus Christ speaking through the prophet David way back there 1000 B.C. Thou wilt not leave my soul in hell. Now that almost takes another hour of explanation, doesn't it? The word hell here is from the two Greek words that are described better as Sheol and Hades. And it was not the lake of fire hell that we normally think of as the eternal place of the wicked. But this was the waiting place for the dead before Christ's first advent. And if you go into Luke 15, oh, I got to watch my clock. You go into Luke 15, what do you have? You have Abraham and Lazarus in his bosom in paradise, but they're in Hades. On the other side of the great gulf fict, you had the rich man who was in torment in Hades. All right, but at resurrection morning, Christ took the believing element out of Hades and took it up to heaven, and hell was enlarged, so the rich man stayed there. And so ever since, lost people still go to Hades. That's what Jesus says over and over. The law, the saved person now goes immediately from death to presence with the Lord in glory. And that's happened as a result of the death, burial, and resurrection. But see, at this point in time, David, of course, didn't understand anything about the body of Christ. All David was looking forward to was that the Messiah must suffer. And that's why we had it on the board. Still got it. The sufferings would be followed by what? The glory that would follow. And so what would it follow? The death, burial, and resurrection. All right. Then if you'll come back with me to verse 27, because thou wilt not leave my soul in Hades, neither wilt thou permit thy Holy One to see corruption.
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0: This is Pastor Jerry Hall, General Manager of radio station WHJG. I just wanted you to know that the programs on our station are always not current, and therefore the books and tapes and things offered are not always available. 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
2: I grew up trying to be cool and hang out with the in crowd, so I would swear, smoke, and fight at the drop of a hat. When I was 13, my younger brother and I started taking boxing lessons. This led to my part-time career as a prize fighter. But I took on boxing with the same lack of seriousness that I did most things in life. After taking one too many beatings in the ring, I got a job as an iron worker, learning to run the beams as a connector, sometimes 40 or 50 stories up. The secret was never look down, just straight ahead. Keep your eye on the end of the beam and your feet follow. After a while, it becomes second nature, a pattern. Unfortunately, that wasn't the only pattern I developed. After work, I would often stop at the bar and drink excessively, only to drive home drunk. And one night, I left the bar hammered as usual, and while driving home, hit a pedestrian police officer, killing him. I was charged with vehicular homicide and became despondent with grief and guilt. A man was dead because of me. I pled guilty and was sentenced to 2 years in jail. While there, I joined a group made up of guys who were involved in accidents where a life was lost. That led to a friendship with another inmate that encouraged me to read the Bible and explore a relationship with Jesus Christ. I did so, and this Jesus that healed the deaf and blind freed me of the guilt and grief that ensnared my heart. I'm Daniel Kross. If the Son, therefore, shall make you free, ye shall be free indeed.
1: If you would like to be free from the weight of sin by receiving Jesus Christ as Lord and Savior, or maybe you have questions about it, call 1-888-NEED-HIM right now. 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
4: Welcome to a very special edition of the Gospel Truth broadcast. Again this week, just like I did last week, I am playing some of the videos that we've produced of people who've been miraculously healed. And today I want to share the testimony of a girl named Audrey Scott that at birth was born with only a portion of her heart. Some of the arteries and veins to her lungs were there. And in the natural, it was impossible for her to live. And yet her mother called in and received prayer through our helpline, and Audrey was miraculously healed. And I'm not sure exactly how old she is today, but I know that when she was like 17 or 18, she won a beauty contest, and she's come here, and we've just had a great relationship with the whole Scott family, and this is so powerful. So I want to play this video for you. At the end of our program, I'll come back on and share with you about how you can receive not only her video, but we have 9 volumes of people that were healed like this, as well as other teaching. So watch this, and I'll be back at the end of the program.
5: I guess it was 2001 is when I was introduced to Andrew's ministry, and that was through my mother.
6: We were living on the coast, and Jamie was a stay-home mom at the time. I came home from work, and she was showing me this book. She said, "You need to read this."
5: Probably in the year 2002, I got to the point where I sat down one morning and I started reading that book, The True Nature of God, and all the unanswered questions that I had over the years about who God really was, he just started explaining everything that I had questions about and backed it up with scripture.
6: It was powerful, powerful words that he spoke. And we could go to the Bible and there they were, and he made it easy to understand.
5: It was such a revelation that God wasn't mad at me and God wasn't condemning me, and it put me on a course, on a new path, so to speak. It was in the year 2005 is when we left the Gulf Coast and we moved here to Birmingham. And in 2006, I started building my home and found out that I was pregnant with my second child, my daughter Audrey.
6: Jamie and I were building the house, and we found out that she was going to have a baby.
5: And had 9 months of normal pregnancy. Nothing was ever wrong. When I went to the doctor and had checkups, she was perfectly healthy. And so on June the 12th of 2007, on that Tuesday at 12:05 that afternoon, I delivered a baby girl, and that was Audrey. Everything was normal, everything was fine. And upon delivery, the nurse was having a hard time keeping her pink. And so she was calling for the people out of NICU to come and to help and to take her back to find out why she couldn't keep her pink because she kept blueing up. And so they came and took her back to NICU and had her back there for 30 minutes to an hour. I remember the doctor from the NICU unit coming in and had some test results.
6: It went from a normal pregnancy and a normal delivery to this horror story of Audrey having a lot of problems with her heart.
5: One of her ribs was missing, and whenever they see that, it leads them to look at the heart, because normally that is in line with having some type of heart problem. And the doctor

0: which was very little, if any, left heart. It did not develop it during the pregnancy.
1: And they couldn't see the major arteries flowing from the heart into the lungs.
0: And also, they suspected a total miswiring of the major arteries to her heart.
1: There was just a lot of different issues with her, and I remember as the doctor was sitting there relaying his diagnosis to me and my husband, there was such an anger that rose up inside of me because I knew this wasn't of God. And the only way that I would have known that at that time in my life is by being able to read the teaching and getting a hold of the scripture through Andrew's ministry. Because, you know, at one point I had received his cassettes about God wants you well.
2: This is Andrew Womack, and this is the first tape in a series entitled God Wants You Well.
3: He's the same doctor.
1: And I knew that God was a good God and that He wanted everyone well.
3: Received prayer and God healed.
1: And if I hadn't have gotten that information, I would have probably crumbled when that doctor come in and started relaying all the information, because I wouldn't have had faith to stand on and had the word to stand on like I was standing on at that time. But I remember that anger rising up inside of me, and I said, I wasn't going to let the enemy get the best of me. And I thought, no, I had a normal 9-month pregnancy, so why is all of a sudden this diagnosis coming out when they'd never detected anything wrong with her heart in 9 months? And so I remember looking at the doctor after he got finished explaining to me. He asked me if I had any questions, and I said, yeah, I do.
0: And Jamie, she looked at him, she said, So when is Audrey coming home?
1: And when I said that to him, he just kind of had this look like she's in denial. She's not hearing what I'm having to tell her. And he said that she's going to probably be in the hospital for a long time. And I said, okay. I said, well, you do what you need to do as far as if you need to transport her or send her somewhere, then you do what you need to do. And at that point, when he left the room, I knew what I needed to do. And that was just stand on God's word, because I knew that was not what He wanted for her.
0: She said, I have seen Audrey in my spirit in the house running around on the porch. So she just had a peace about the whole situation.
1: I believed that my daughter was coming home. At that time, I believed that she was coming home that coming weekend, that Saturday or that Sunday. And I said, and I see just as vividly as you were sitting there, I see me and my daughter sitting out on the front porch in my rocking chair and me rocking her. And I'm holding her in my arms. And I said, well, I'm seeing that in the spiritual realm as far as me holding my daughter and me being on the front porch of my home with her in my arms. And I said, I'm going to hold on to that. Later on, they came and they got me out of my bed there at the hospital, because the doctors told my husband that they needed to come get me so I could see her.
0: Because she hadn't even held her yet.
1: I hadn't seen her except just after delivery, and they took her to NICU at that time, and they told them that they needed to come get me to see her.
0: He says, we're going to have to transport her to UAB. He says, we have her stabilized, but they are the heart experts. She must get over there right away. And he looked at me and he says, you need to go get her mother to say goodbye. And I knew what he was saying. But I would not speak death over that child.
1: And so the nurse and my husband came and got me out of the bed there at the hospital to take me down to the ICU unit to see her. And I remember getting down there and seeing her, and she was laid out on a table to be ready to be transported. She was a grayish white color. And she was still, and she had all these wires coming in and out of her. And I remember going up to her, and I laid my hands on her, and I prayed God's word over her and told her that by His stripes she was healed. And when I got done speaking over her, I just turned around and I looked at my husband.
0: And she said, okay,

0: take me back to my room. She said, Audrey, I'll see you later. I'll see you soon.
1: And I remember being wheeled away. And as I was being wheeled back down to my room, it's like the peace of God came over me and told me, he says, now you watch me work. And so I held on to that. From the time I got back to my room, I knew that she was going to be fine. And I knew that there was probably going to have to be a process to go through. But I was standing firm on what God had put in my spirit as far as watch me work. And the scripture, I am fearfully and wonderfully made, kept coming up in me. And I thought, yep, that's right, because we're created in your image. And then on Wednesday, the next day, they went ahead and transferred her down to UAB.
0: And when I got into the car to follow the ambulance over to UAB, I had my quiet moment. And I was just praying, God, I know your will in her life. I know you want to heal. It's your will to heal. God wants you well. That kept coming back to my mind. And if it hadn't been for what Andrew had revealed to me in his teaching, I couldn't have held on to that. I would have spoke death. I would have I've let go of that faith. And this was the time. Is the promise there or not? Is it real or not? All you can do is hold on to promises. You can't do anything else. And then God has promised, I'll heal your child. Everyone that came to Jesus, he said, they asked him, would you heal me? And he says, I will, that you be healed. And he did. And those promises are good today. And that's what we hold on to. And then I drove to UAB. And then the doctor pulled me into a room, a really highly respected doctor at UAB. And he handed me a book. The book said, if your child has a congenitive heart defect, he said, the beginning of this book are mild cases. The back of the book are the most severe cases. And he thumbs almost to the back, last two pages. And he points out hypoplastic left heart syndrome, the same thing that the other team had diagnosed her with. And he said, the heart did not develop. We run echograms. We only see a very small left side of her heart, which means that she's not getting the fresh blood pumped out. On top of that, we cannot locate the major arteries going in and out of her lungs to her heart. On top of that, we believe when we do locate them, they're going to be in the wrong place, is why we can't find them now. And he really expected to find more problems. However, he wanted to stabilize her. They had started a chemical injection to dilate everything around her heart to keep what flow she had going. And he looked at me, he said, what we can do is in a few days we can start heart surgery. And that just sets you back. But he started explaining the procedures, and he talks about taking the right heart, making it the left heart, putting in an artificial. I kind of got lost in it. He explained it all. Then he said, but we'll give it a couple of days to see how, watch her, get her stabilized, and we'll have a better idea of how to handle. Then we discussed quality of life with the surgery and how, odds of her living or not. And it just a peace came over me. And I looked at him, I said, you're going to miss it today. You're going to miss this one. And he smiled at me. And I know doctors have to deal with parents who are looking at a child that could be dying. And he says, I understand your position, but I know the diagnosis. I know what we have here. And I just smiled. And I said, okay, I understand. And he was thinking I was in denial, but I was holding on to that promise. I couldn't do anything else. That's all I could do.
1: There was a lot of things that my husband kept from me just so I wouldn't be overwhelmed, I'm sure. But I knew that she was going to be okay. And I had my Better Way to Pray book with me at the hospital at the time. So I remember times when I was by myself, I'd pick up that book and I would read some in it just to give me encouragement through the Word. And during that time when I was there by myself, it's like the Holy Spirit spoke to me, says, you call the helpline there at Andrew Womack Ministries. You get someone in agreement with you besides the ones that are around you. And so I remember calling the helpline there at Andrew Womack Ministries. And there was a lady that answered the phone, and her name was Diane.
2: Thank you for calling Yandere Will Make Ministries. This is Diane. How can I pray with you?
1: And I told her that I had just had a baby and a normal pregnancy, but they had diagnosed her with some type of heart defect. And I wanted her to be in agreement with me that she was going to be healed and well. And I remember Diane was just...
2: By the stripes of Jesus Christ, Audrey is healed.
1: Oh, the power and the word that come out of her mouth, praying for my daughter.
2: So in Jesus' name, right now, I command healing to that heart to be whole, to be made whole, and I declare over Audrey that she is whole and restored as in new. And we thank you, mighty God. We thank you and praise you that there is no other God like you. We declare this done. Where two or more touch and agree, it is done. We praise you and thank you. In Jesus' name we pray. Amen.
1: It was just, I was just like, wow. And I was in such an agreement with her as far as coming against and speaking to her heart and that it to be made whole. And I remember when I got off the phone with her, that peace was still just there, stronger than before. And I remember Thursday morning, that particular morning, I called early that morning and I got the night nurse on the phone at UAB Hospital. And I said, how did Audrey do last night? And she just started kind of giggling and she said, she did great last night. She said, the cardiologist came in late Wednesday evening to run another echogram on her. And when they did, they saw her heart, that her heart was there. My husband was sitting there.
0: And I was watching her expression as she was talking to the nurse. And then when she hung up, she looked at me with tears in her eyes and said, they see her heart. See her heart.
1: And I just started praising God.
0: We started praising God. And it was just a thanksgiving.
1: And rejoicing because I knew he'd heard my prayer.
0: God has come through on his promise.
1: And about that time, my OB doctor came in, and he heard all the commotion going on, and he come up to me, and he says, well, I guess you want me to hurry up and get you out of here. I said, yes, I do. I said, I want to go, and I want to go see her. And so I finally got discharged that morning, and me and my husband went over to UAB, and as we got there, we got to go into NICU and see my daughter, and I could see where they had already started taking some of the wires out of her because she had so many in her. And I remember the nurse practitioner came over a little while later and told us that that her heart looked great, it looked normal, they could see blood flow going through, like it was created to go through. And
0: the heart is there. We see the arteries, everything is fine.
1: But they had had her on a ventilator. And so on that Thursday while we were there visiting with her, they decided to go ahead and take the ventilator out of her mouth.
0: They started telling us now we've parched her lungs with this gas that we've been dumping into her system to keep her dilated and alive. And we've have all these chemicals. So as we start removing it, She's not going to, since they've had the respirator, she's not going to be able to cry for a few days. You'll see her open her mouth and nothing will come out because her vocal cords won't work.
1: Well, they took the ventilator out and within 20 minutes after they took that out, that child was the loudest baby in that NICU. You could hear her all over and I thought, what happened to 24 to 48 hours of no voice? And I mean, after 20 minutes, you could hear she was just crying, and I mean, she sounded like a normal child. After all that, they kept her in the critical NICU till Friday. At that time, they had canceled all tests. They had canceled everything that they had scheduled for her and was just monitoring her, basically. She had gone from half of a heart to it being fully there, and it was just awesome to see God's work at hand. Because on Saturday, I started asking the doctors, okay, when can I take my baby home? Because it looks like she's going to be okay. And they go, well, we need to monitor for another 24 to 48 hours. And so on Monday, one of the cardiologists came over and he sat down beside us. And he was very slow to speak and chooses words wisely. And I remember him saying, well, I don't think you'll ever have to bring her back for any type of checkup regarding her heart.
0: never have to bring this child back for any type of heart issue. There's no issue. Nothing's wrong with this child.
1: The car's heart's just fine. It's perfect.
0: No problem. It's like when God touched that child, He reversed everything. Everything that the doctors did, it was tenfold ahead of their schedule.
1: He said, you have a perfectly healthy little girl and that she'll be able to go home with you tomorrow. So on that Tuesday, we picked her up from the hospital and brought her home. And when I came through the door of my home with my baby in my arms was the exact time she was delivered at the hospital the week before. So it was a week to the day that she came into the world, I was bringing her into my home.
0: Walked right through that door there and welcomed her home.
1: Perfectly healthy, fine, just a bundle of joy.
0: The very next day was her first visit to her pediatrician. The Holy Spirit just brought up in me rib. Ask about the rib. Because I had forgot about that. And then I asked him, I said, could you count her ribs? So he counted her when she was on her back, and then he rolled her over on her stomach, and he counted her, and then he rolled her back, and he looked a little puzzled. He looked at me and said, this baby has every one of her ribs. And I just said, hallelujah. You know, God. He healed her. He healed her. And she's been off the growth charts ever since.
1: It was awesome. It was awesome just to see God work, and it just builds your faith even more when you have something to stand on, like His Word. Yeah, you are a good God. You are a faithful Father. And
0: praise God. Praise God.
1: Why not believe all the good things? So I'm very, very grateful, because if it hadn't been for Andrew's ministry and the teaching that he has put out there for people to get a hold of, I don't even know that my daughter would even be here today, because the diagnosis wasn't good. I mean, they really wouldn't given her any kind of life expectancy at all.
3: This is the discharge from St. Vincent's to UAB, mm-hmm. and is indicating that mother and father are aware of their daughter's critical condition.
1: But I'm rejoicing because my daughter is here, because I know who my God is.
4: Flowers.
5: You got yellow on your shirt?
4: Flowers.
5: What color is it?
4: Yellow.
5: Say yellow.
4: Yellow.
5: Very good.
1: And it's great, and it is awesome. I'm very grateful and very thankful that I have a three-year-old that's running around the house.
4: I did my discharge.
5: I know.
0: Yeah, she's three, and Audrey is she's always fully charged.
4: Push me, Daddy.
6: Push me, Daddy.
4: Push me.
0: Such a vibrant child. She's always moving, running, jumping, singing.
7: Jesus loves me.
0: More energy than any of us have. She's a perfect little child.

0: she's just a beautiful child.
1: Yeah, you like that book, huh?
2: Oh, keep it.
1: Can I have a kiss? Thank you.
0: God's got a lot in store for that little girl.

0: Jesus loves me, this I know. For the Bible tells me so. Little ones to Him belong.
1: I see me and my daughter sitting out on the front porch in my rocking chair and me rocking her, and I'm holding her in my arms.
2: We're short of time today, but I know that this touched you, and I tell you, it is so awesome. It is just so awesome to see the love that God has for us. He wants you well, more than you want to be well. And there's just things that you need to do to learn how to receive. So I've got not only the video that you saw today, we've got 9 volumes with over 40 testimonies, just like Audrey's. And we've also got other teaching. Please listen to our announcer as he gives you all the information, and call or write today.
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8: Meteorite Messengers. This is Ken Ham, author of the eye-opening book Divided Nation, Cultures in Chaos and a Conflicted Church. All around the earth, we find scars from meteorite impacts. Some of these are relatively small, others are huge and would have been catastrophic. This evidence makes people wonder, is another impact coming? These so-called messengers from space should remind us that life is fragile. But a meteorite won't wipe out life. This world will end when Jesus returns in judgment, and nothing we can do will stop that. So what's the message? Repent. We don't know when our lives might end, but the correct response isn't fear. It's placing our faith and trust in Christ. It's in Him that we find salvation.
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10: You're faithful, serving Jesus day after day. You get no applause because you work behind the scenes, so no one notices, no one sees. But God sees, and you give Him so much joy. Well done, well done. And by the way, keep going. I'm Perry LaHaye.
11: Cast yourself in.
10: 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Not many people know his greatness. He moved his family from America to a poor Muslim country in Africa to share the gospel. The Muslims there always want to know why he left it all behind. He tells them,
12: "Even though I'm an American, I don't consider equality with Americans something to be held on to in my life right now. 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My friend, Yasser, he thought that was the most wonderful thing that he had ever heard.
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14: Today on Seculo, as J.D. Vance leads negotiations in Switzerland, is he auditioning for a larger role?
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14: Welcome to Seculo. Will Haynes here. I'll be joined by Jordan Seculo in studio as well. And we've got a lot to cover today, folks. We're going to be talking about the latest round of talks in Geneva, Switzerland, as the vice president leads negotiations there. We're going to talk about kind of the political implications here at home as well, because you're seeing now, during the war phase of this, it was Pete Hegseth as well as Marco Rubio that really went to the front lines of it and were taking center stage, if you will, to lay it out to the American people, but also doing all the work behind the scenes. Obviously, the Secretary of State doing a lot of the diplomatic heavy lifting when it comes to the Gulf states, as well as the Iranians. Now we're seeing a different person rise to the front, and that is the Vice President of the United States. Not typically something you see a Vice President actually taking the lead on. The Vice President many times does a lot of domestic work, but even constitutionally, a Vice President of the United States is a very limited role and kind of up to the administration to define what that other work involves. Now you're seeing J.D. Vance leading the negotiations with the Iranians in Switzerland. So I want to point this out as well, because this morning we had J.D. Vance giving updates saying that they are going to agree to nuclear inspectors. We're going to talk about what spin you're already seeing from the media. But I want to point to this. This is bite three from the vice president. This is him talking about what's going on. Let's go ahead and roll this from the vice president.
16: Yesterday was a very, very good day. We made a lot of good progress. We did exactly what we wanted to do, which is accomplish four things for the American people. First, We wanted to build a mechanism for keeping the Strait of Hormuz open. It is open. We've seen, of course, gas prices and oil prices come down, millions and millions of barrels of crude and natural gas flowing through the Strait of Hormuz that weren't flowing before. But we also wanted to make sure that we actually set up the coordination mechanism so that we could demine the Straits of Hormuz, so that when there are the conflicts that inevitably come up, we can make sure we work through them rather than that leading to escalation. And that is exactly what we did yesterday.
14: Jordan, you're already starting to see this layout. We're going to talk actually in the next segment about some of the spin you're seeing from the media, which is kind of ridiculous at this point. Even if you're not thinking that this is going to end up in a broader deal, just the prejudging it to some degree, I think it is getting a little out of hand. Yeah. But right now, the politics of this. The vice president, he's taking center stage on a very big foreign policy
17: issue.
14: That's
17: right. We were talking just before the show, and you know, you saw Secretary Rubio. He took a major position in the lead up to the conflict with Iran. Of course, the Secretary of War, Secretary Hegseth, had a key role there to play. So you saw those two kind of side by side in coordinating the initial strikes with the tough talk, coordinating with our allies in the region. When I say that, I don't mean just Israel, but going to those Gulf states to build an alliance that encircled Iran and got us to the point today where they're even willing to negotiate with the United States. And I don't think without that military action, they would be. Now, listen, it's going to be a messy next 60 days, Will. We know that. This is not a final deal. And so you're trying to work towards an actual, a real kind of treaty kind of situation. This is an MOU, Memorandum of Understanding, for 60 days. And so could it go bad? Absolutely. Are there points in there that kind of are the toughest ones that you could just kind of rat off your head right now and say, is that really going to happen? Is that going to happen? Sure. But that's all hypothetical over these next 60 days until it starts happening. So will Iran keep its end of this Memorandum of Understanding? They're going to get to make that choice. The United States, you know, will. But will Iran? Because if they don't, we'll be back to, as President Trump said, we'll be back at war.
14: That's right. And we want to hear from you. Do you think that the vice president will be able to get the United States across the finish line with Iran to something bigger than what we have now? Call us 1-800-684-3110. We'll be right back with more on Seculo. Welcome back to Seculo. Will Haynes here, joined by Jordan Seculo in studio. And we're talking about J.D. Vance, the Vice President of the United States, and his now role leading these negotiations between the United States and Iran over the future of U.S.-Iranian relations, if you want to put it at the most basic level. But the permanent end to this war and what the goal is, the permanent denuclearization of Iran. But I also want to point to this because, one, you're seeing the way that already the MOU is being spun. Obviously, we've discussed here our hesitations about some of the stuff, the things that we are, I've said, cautiously optimistic or skeptically optimistic about, that we're optimistic we're even here, but we're skeptical that the Iranians can ever fully agree to something that would be great. Now, we have a situation right here already where you've been seeing the U.S. media wanting the United States to fail at every corner of this. But you have a headline like this from Washington Post, you know, where democracy dies in the darkness, right? It says, Vance says Iran agrees to nuclear inspections, comma, as under Obama deal. So right ahead, and I want to play for you what the vice president said so you can hear it directly from him. But right there, this is one of those things where every single statement you're seeing is prejudged, because in reality, they don't know that it's like that. There was very rigid guidelines about what the IAEA could do under the Obama deal. Sure. It was one of the big criticisms of it that we don't
17: There's
14: know.
17: A lot of limitations on where they could go,
14: right,
17: how far in advance they had to schedule. So kind of like no surprise inspections. And if you've ever been involved in any kind of business before where you have to meet certain standards, basically 24 hours a day, 7 days a week, facilities that process food, process things that people eat, or medical supplies, anything that people ingest in the United States, from a restaurant down to a major factory. At any time, you can have the federal agency or the state agency that tests to make sure you're up to par with the rules. They can do that any time, right? They don't have to give you, 3 days to get everything in order. And so it's like, well, how do they do it when, what's it like when they know we're not supposed to be, scheduled to come that day? You've got to allow that kind of flexibility. If not, and you're saying you can look at these three places, but not the three underground. Again, we know that those ones, the further underground, the further that they are, have always been on kind of like a no-see list. Those are the ones they don't want to sing because, again, it would relate to military actions. I hope and pray that Iran gets to a day and its current leaders. It's a little hard for me to accept, very hard for me to accept, actually, a day that they are really going to give up a nuclear weapons program after the amount of money they've invested into it. But we also know they've been hit harder than they ever have before militarily, since the late 80s. And so they haven't had to take this kind of a widespread destruction they're now trying to rebuild. And we're on, leader number three, person number four in this position, number five in this position. So a lot remains to be seen. But clearly, President Trump has put this on the shoulders of Vice President Vance. You're exactly correct, Will. A president decides how much power really to delegate to the vice president and when. And so sometimes those can be domestic issues that are close to the vice president's heart because the president is for time of when we were dealing with like the widespread terrorism that came to the United States, you kind of had Dick Cheney handling foreign policy, President Bush, of course, handling terrorism domestically, but also other domestic issues. And then you can have VPs that do the opposite, where the president does most of the foreign affairs and the VP does a lot of the domestic. So, again, it's a major moment for someone like Vance. Marco Rubio's gone through a couple of those moments as well, knowing that there is not an incumbent president, President Trump, who can run again. And let me tell you, those campaigns, after we get through the midterms, they are beginning and they start. And we're not that far away from that. I mean, just think about it. A little more than a year, less than a year, really, from those campaigns having to start getting going.
18: And a lot of people starting to announce their exploratory committees.
17: Oh, yeah.
18: Things where they're saying, hey, we're not announcing we're running, but we have a presidential exploratory. It's running light.
17: And that will start very soon. It's a little tougher for the ones who are in the administration. So watch what happens after the midterms. See who's still there. But again, putting him on a stage like this, I think, President Trump giving him the opportunity to be a world leader on one of, if the not, toughest issue of our time, and then can he be successful? And I don't think we judge this as success getting to the 60 days. I think you can usually get to this. Most countries will agree to, all right, 60 days, they'll stop bombing us, and we'll figure out what we're going to do. We're going to figure out our leadership. It's whether any of these provisions that are in place for these 60 days remain in place for the future in an actual document that is not temporary.
18: Well, and there's a couple things I want to point out here. One, we're going to play this sound from Vice President Vance announcing kind of the nuclear inspector situation because I think it's important. And that is a big step. That is part of what the entire point of the 60-day negotiation is, that the MOU outlines. But there's another angle to this as well. Because as we see in that Washington Post headline, that as it was under the Obama JCPOA, when you think back at that, one, we know that it was kind of a joke, the negotiations that they had put in place, because even the IAEA was saying they were cheating, they were hiding the ball in many places, they weren't complying. So, yes, that's also why we have concerns that any sort of deal Iran would not necessarily comply with. Here's another key point. This is from Axios that it says Vice President Vance said coordination between Iran, the U.S. and the IAEA for such a visit, talking about looking at the sites bombed back in Operation Midnight Hammer, would take place this week, maybe as soon as today. And that's also another component to this, is that the Obama regime, the sanctions regime and the JCPOA, the deal, all relied on UN entities. And when you think about how corruptible the UN is, to put any faith in their inspecting capabilities, yes, they have the technical capabilities. But then you even look at like what happened with October 7th, and that It was Hamas operatives that also were employed by the UN that were taking part in this. Putting all your faith in a corruptible UN is the worst of American foreign policy. What I like here is that not only is it the technocrats that have the ability at the IAEA, but you have the U.S. being a part of this type of inspection. Let's listen to Bite One and hear how it was framed by the vice president just this morning.
16: And this is probably what we're most excited about as Americans. The Iranians have agreed to invite IAEA inspectors back into their country. That is a major milestone for the American people and the first step in permanently denuclearizing or permanently ending a nuclear weapons program in Iran. And that's exactly what we wanted to do. That's exactly what we asked to happen. We made a lot of great progress on other nuclear talks. And that leads me to the final thing that we wanted to accomplish, which is actually set up the process for the technical negotiations that will follow.
18: Jordan, we have two very capable individuals that have been at the forefront of this. We have the vice president, J.D. Vance, who is very smart, very capable, and we have been critical of some of his foreign policy positions, not everything, but definitely there's some issues that we have daylight with the vice president on. And Marco Rubio, it's not as though Marco Rubio is gone from this, even though the press wants you to think of that. Just now, he's traveling to the UAE, Kuwait, and Bahrain between Tuesday and Thursday to work with our allies. Right. This isn't just a competition between the two. This is actually seeing our government be nimble and be using all of the executive branch in a way that you would see just a lead negotiator under previous administrations. I don't care which one, Republican or Democrat. This is such a all-in effort that it's actually kind of refreshing to see the leadership style that's taking place here.
19: Yeah, so you've got different people with different big ideas. As you said, Will, it's not like everyone listening to or watching our broadcast right now agrees with all of Secretary Rubio's his foreign policy or all of J.D. Vance's foreign policy, but you put those two together and they are then working through this with both our allies. That's what Secretary of State would do, and that's what Marco Rubio's doing right now. And then allowing a Vice President Vance to kind of step up onto the world stage again to try and bring this conflict to a real close where we could have a long-term solution for at least peace in the region when it comes to Iran not funding all of their terror proxies like Hezbollah. I mean, Hezbollah fired first at Israel. So when people said, well, Israel didn't abide by this and Bibi had to get this phone call from Trump, it wasn't Israel that fired first. Israel was fired on, and they fired back in response, defensively. You're going to still see that if Hezbollah doesn't follow the commands of Iran, which is to get them to stop it. Same with the Houthis, same with the other groups. So that is the question, Will, is ultimately, are there those in Iran that have enough power to ultimately sign a deal like this and make it kind of long-lasting over the next 60 days?
18: That's right.
19: Does that person exist and who is it? I'm not sure we know yet.
18: That's right. And give us a call at 1-800-684-3110. What do you think about the media pitting the Secretary of State and the Vice President against each other? Do you think it's a play that'll work? We'll talk to you in this segment. Welcome back to Seculo. We are going to take a little bit of a pivot here and tell you about a case that the ACLJ is working on right now and kind of the details that are pretty shocking. But once again, if you want to call in about what we were talking about, the negotiations going on in Switzerland by the U.S. and the Iranians, by the Vice President of the United States, go ahead and call us at 1-800-684-3110. Do you think that J.D. Vance is the right person for this job to go and negotiate with the Iranians? Do you trust anything that can happen with Iranians? Call us 1-800-684-3110. But I also wanted to bring this up. We're in the summer, so a lot of times school isn't on the mind of everyone going back to school. But we always know that this is the time period as school districts are preparing for the next year. This is where the next constitutional violations are being thought up right now. We know that it's always in August and September when we get the most influx here at the ACLJ as a new school year starts, as new teachers are brought in, as new administration of schools are brought in, that there's going to be a lot of constitutional violations of students around the country. And that's why you can always go to aclj.org/help, get in touch with an attorney if you feel like your constitutional rights are violated. But this is one that is just so crazy to me, because we have a student in Washington State who we have now, this is the third time we're having to represent her. In second grade, she was being stopped for searches when she got to school, where the vice principal would go through her backpack to make sure she wasn't carrying contraband. What was the contraband for this second grader? Bible tracts, Bible verses on paper, telling people about Jesus. Then we had this same student we had to help last school year, earlier in the year, where she was getting in trouble for telling others about Jesus, but yet a lot of other protected First Amendment activity was allowed to go forward. She was pulled out of math class for this violation of telling people about Jesus when it was friends wanting to have conversations with her. So that's the second one. We're in three strike territory. This is where the same student, end of sixth grade, you're like, wait, we're in June. How did this just happen? Obviously, up north and west coast, sometimes they go later and don't go back to school. So still in school, they have a assembly that is just labeled as an inclusion assembly at the beginning of June. Student goes and quickly finds out that it's not just a rally or some sort of entertainment assembly, but it is a very detailed kind of indoctrination type assembly that she feels uncomfortable with. And she immediately goes to a teacher and says, hey, I'm uncomfortable with this. This goes against a lot of the things I believe. Can I opt out? Can I go somewhere else? That teacher first is agreeable, understands, and can tell she's upset. Takes her out. And then another, either teacher or administrator, says, you have to go back in. And says, they aren't forcing their belief on you. They're just informing you. And will not let the student stay out of the assembly. The sixth grade girl goes back in weeping, feeling like she is violating something that she do by doing this, which she's not supposed to be doing. And they allow this sixth grader to just weep in the bleachers of the school, clearly in emotional distress, and no one will help her. This is now, once again, another violation of her free exercise of religion. You don't check your beliefs at the schoolhouse door. Right. And Jordan, we're sending another letter saying, hey, this time, three strikes and you're out.
19: Yeah, I mean, I think, you know, it's happened at the elementary level twice, now at the middle school level. And so, you know, again, starting with the tracts you might have been giving out in second grade, then to the don't say Jesus, remember that. I mean, that's what she was literally told as a fifth grader. Now in sixth grade, you've got to go to this inclusion seminar, and it's mandatory. Now, the initial teacher that she spoke with, who saw her crying, didn't think it was so mandatory that she couldn't remove her, and I guess understood her concerns. That teacher had to then move on with her day. And so it was another teacher that then saw her in the hall and said, nope, get back in there. You don't get to decide. They're not telling you. You have to believe this. Again, this is the problem with what's going on in so many of our nation's schools right now, is that instead of just learning, and I mean, again, part of the process of socializations, you can teach to sixth graders that because people are different than you, you don't have to dislike them, you don't have to be mean to them, and how you treat people who are different, maybe don't look like you, or even believe in the same things you do. Leave it generally like that, they're gonna start figuring it out. They're having to at that age. But just shoving things down their throat, saying, this is something you've got to celebrate, that you have to support, and you're being told something else at home, something else at church, and then something else at school, that is very tough when you're talking about a sixth grade mind, especially a student that it seems like has had a target on their back since they were just a little kid in second grade, Will. And that's why, again, the ACLJ ready to fight back with this student. And hopefully, again, we're able to get this wrong righted with the school district so that it doesn't happen to other students in the future. And so this young lady can look back as she gets older, and look back and say, you know what, that school district back at home, that will never happen to kids in the future again because I took a stand and my parents took a stand and we weren't afraid to say, no, this isn't right. And there is a reason why we've been successful both times so far and why I believe we will be this time as well. These students do not give up all rights, and parents don't give up all rights to their students when they go to school that day. And unfortunately, we have a lot of school administrations and a lot of school districts, Will, who do treat it like once we've got your kid, we are in charge of teaching them morals. We are in charge of teaching them what is right and what is wrong. And it was, again, quote, she had to be there because they weren't forcing her to believe anything. Again, we're talking about sixth graders. How about we learn and get our standards up to the rest of the world educationally, and then see if we have time for some of these other extracurriculars. That's how I'd like to be operating in these school districts, because it'd be a lot better for America to have students coming out of those with knowledge on how they can best take care of their families and themselves, not on just social issues of the day.
18: And think about this, the sixth grade girl who is now, this is the third time that she has been in some ways harassed by this school.
19: Yeah.
18: I mean, having daily searches of your backpack as if you are a criminal, if you are bringing something illegal to school, that's what she was dealing with in second grade. Then being told she cannot speak the name of Jesus at school. How dare you say that at school? Had to get that resolved twice. Now being told by a teacher. One, you have to commend this girl for being so strong and brave that she will continue to stand up for her beliefs when the school district seems to want to do nothing but beat her down. But imagine being told this as a sixth grade girl when you already have all the pressures. Everyone talks about how terrible middle school is growing up.
19: Yep.
18: Being told by someone in a position of authority, you have no choice. That should sink in, and that should terrify you when they are telling children, no, you're articulating well why this is making you uncomfortable, etc., and then being told by someone in a position of power, you have no choice. Oh, she does have a choice. And the ACLJ is fighting back, and that's why you support this organization. It's for students like this, is for fighting for people who may not have the resources or means to run, hire a law firm. 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
18: Back to Seculo, second half hour of the broadcast. We're still discussing, one, what is going on in Switzerland, but also, if you missed the last segment, if you're just joining us, go back and watch it later. It's about a girl in Washington that we have been representing as at the ACLJ and have been fighting for since she was in second grade. Now, this is a third incident with the same school district. She's in sixth grade. We've essentially told the school district, you got to knock this off. This is three strikes and you're out. If not, you're going to federal court. We have to have a real, in writing situation here that shows that they are not going to continue this targeting of the student. And if they don't, we have other options at our disposal. But we are also talking about what's going on with the negotiations. Vice President Vance saying major progress in Iran peace talks. There's also a lot of chatter what it means domestically as he takes the forefront, as well as Marco Rubio, both eyed as big contenders in the 2028 presidential race. But I also think we should point out, as everything seems to kind of pivot here on the world stage and how we've been told that, you know, this was a war of choice by the president, that it was unnecessary. And now that there's talks, it's like, oh, but he's just getting us back to the JCPOA, even though we haven't seen the text of it. It all kind of boils down to this point to me as well, because at the same time, the vice president of the United States is negotiating with the Iranians, which just even that concept that the second highest position in the United States is across the table from the Iranians making negotiations. It's not just the Jake Sullivans of the world conducting American foreign policy. You have the left and the media fixated on things like the reflecting pool. Like, that is their gotcha moment. I think that tells you all you need to know is that their entire storyline of this Iranian war, even though they'll keep saying it was a failure, that we're not going to get anything out of this, I think it shows you how unserious they are about those talking points, that they are so concerned with the reflecting pool in D.C.
20: And they're not, but they're going down there. People like Jonathan Carl, like, peeling off. Oh, this part's peeling off. There's, you know, there's ECA. There's, again, environmental issues going on here. Something got into the water system. That's why they were being cleaned in the first place and being repainted. Okay, this is something we can get done. This is not an issue of national security. It's not a major partisan issue. It was part of getting Washington, D.C. kind of dressed up for the 250th anniversary, so updating some things. And again, it's you know, it's water that sits there, and they'll be able to remediate the problem, the issue, but they love the obsession over that. And they, and then, of course, flipping to the Iran situation, you know, all we got is coverage about the warmonger president. You know, how could it be regime change? What is he giving all of our authority over to Israel? That it just was nonstop, and how horrible Israel was, how horrible the United States was. And so now that they're into these peace talks, well, they can't talk about that, Will, unless they're comparing it to, well, I think Obama could get was better at this than Trump or Vance. They want to go back to then turn people's attention to the waiting pools, basically, in Washington, D.C., and say, well, they tried to paint them dark blue so they'd look better for the 250th anniversary. And some of them are going to have to be redone because of chemicals and other issues that you'd have to deal with when you're dealing with sitting bodies of water.
18: Well, and once again, I think this is something to take to heart, too, because as you look at this, if someone can't offer you nuance on an issue, right, especially as complex as the Iranian talks are right now, something we here have been very...
20: No, they go to the top of reflecting polls.
18: I would say we've been very nuanced about. But right, if they see something as high level and complicated as talks with Iran as a binary choice of win or lose, then you are not being forthcoming with your audience that you're talking to. I don't care if you're a commentator, if you're a media outlet, or you're a politician. You're being disingenuous if you are saying you are unable to give a nuanced look at this. You even look at Hillary Clinton last week saying the Gaza plan is working that President Trump put forward. I never thought that I would say someone was being nuanced. It'd be Hillary Clinton. We'll be back in just a bit. Welcome back to Seculo. We are going to touch on this as well because I think it's fascinating to look at the politics over across the pond, as they say, in the UK. Historically, especially with the relationship between the United States and the UK, Americans have known the UK Prime Minister. That's been kind of one of the foreign leaders that you could probably go man on the street style and say, like, do you know who the leader of England is? And you'd get a significantly better response than if you named any other U.S. ally, even Canada or Mexico, our neighbors, right? And the fact is that this morning, the Prime Minister, Keir Starmer, has announced his resignation. And Jordan, the number of prime ministers had recently is insane.
20: Six in the last 7 years. So, and they're about to have a seventh. So it'll be seven in 7.5 years. It started out with David Cameron, who had a long run. Theresa May, who had a bit of a less long run, but was there for a while. And then Boris Johnson. Then you had Liz Truss, who was only there for about a month and a half. Rishi Sunak, who was only there for, I think, about 600 days. And then Keir Starmer around this 800 to 900 day mark. Again, different parties that you're going back and forth. Sometimes the same political party maintaining control for, in fact, when you look at those, I mean, it's one, two, three, four, five. Five of those seven... have been five of the six in the 7 years have been Conservative Party, But now it's starting to hit the Labor Party the same way these movements were dividing up amongst the Conservative Party in those previous 6 years. But just think about that, because typically in the past, though again, it's a system that is much easier to remove the prime minister than it is in something like the United States, where we have a president who serves a number of years. It's still, to have that kind of instability and be a world power, it's tough to see how, once you get past the David Camerons and maybe Theresa Mays or Boris Johnsons, that you ever had time to really get anything constructively done if you only had a year and a half there or less. I mean, basically, if you only had a year and a half there or less, all you were constructively doing was trying to politically survive. So the deals you were making were just deals you had to make.
18: Right. The leader of the country, the prime minister, was there shorter, many of these, than a U.S. congressional term.
20: Yes.
18: Like, just think about that. But, okay, so we look at that. We know last night President Trump put out on Truth Social that this was going to happen. He said Keir Starmer will resign as prime minister of the United Kingdom. He failed badly on two important subjects, immigration and energy. Open the North Sea oil. I wish him well, President DJT. Now, here's what's interesting, is that then the media had to run and be like, what does he know? Or is he just saying this? And they're like, they have not spoken since the G7, which you also have to think of. The leader of Britain was at the G7 just a week ago. Here's what's fascinating to me, is that if you look back at 2016, the collapse of the EU when Brexit happened, when England said, hey, we're getting out, a lot of people pointed to that as kind of a foretelling of what happened in the United States with the

0: surprise election in 2016, if you were among the political class, that there is no way he will be able to get this done. My curiosity here, especially when it is focused on things like immigration, and if you have followed any of that, and the free speech issue I'd put there as well. They have been attacking their own citizens for speaking up about community safety in many points, and because it could offend migrants that many times are there not in a traditional way.
1: You could be thrown in jail there.
0: Right.
1: I mean, for things like just saying, you know, we believe that like the immigration's been mishandled, or we have not invited people in to be a melting pot so that they are socialized into our community. So they become part of the greater England or the great, again, any of the wherever specific area you may be discussing. But instead of doing so, we just say, here you are, and you create your own little mini version of your country and your state for, you know, for some time. That's all immigrants do, that because they come without knowing the language full, you know, the best. So you'll see little areas, you have little town this, little place there, all over cities, big cities in the U.S. But ultimately, those communities grow, change, and while some of the remnants stay, it's almost like a historical look back that they stay, because people always like to kind of a taste of home, if you will, or that feeling of home that they fled for various reasons. But they want to be integrated as full, you know, nationals of their new country. And you've got, that's a very important job when it comes to immigration, should be the top goal. And the UK, it looks like it's like, come here and basically create your own country inside. Then you start conflict from those who have maybe lived there for generations. It's not a racial thing. It's not necessarily religious. It's just, hey, you're trying to separate, you're trying to start a separate country within my country and impose values that aren't British values. They're not English values necessarily. And we're kind of letting you do that. So while they'll have a lot of free speech to a lot of radicals who are coming from other countries, those in England, I mean, you can be hauled off to prison by saying the wrong thing. And again, not just like a slap on the wrist, but they literally show up at your door and take you away because you retweeted someone who they don't like.
0: Right.
1: And I think make sure you don't hit that Donald Trump like button.
0: That's the big question, right? And also they're barring people for going to visit England that are going there on travel visas from places like the United States because of their social media history, et cetera. But I think it's important to also think about this as we look ahead of the midterm. The party of Keir Starmer, the Labour Party, is kind of analogous to the United States Democrat Party. It's the what they would call center-left party. The Conservatives are more center-right. And then they have other factions in England. The parliamentary system a little bit more complicated. But if you were to do that comparison of a Democrat-Republican, it's the Labour Party that Keir Starmer, the leader of, is now losing support within his own party. It does raise questions of if in the midterm we could see surprises with a complete collapse internally here, because a lot of the same issues that bogged down the prime minister in England, the immigration issue, the free speech issue, the energy issues, things of that nature, are the very same thing that caused the collapse over there of their party and now this prime minister resigning. We'll keep an eye on it. We'll keep you updated, but it is interesting to start to see, is there some sea changes going on in the global political realm that could affect even things here? But I think we want to hear from you in the next segment. We're going to talk about this. We'll talk about even our case that we talked about earlier, if you have questions about that, or the main topic, Vice President Vance leading these negotiations. Do you think that he will be able to get a breakthrough with the Iranians? Do you think in this 60-day period we will see something signed? I don't even know if we can come up with what a good deal or bad deal would look at this point. Do you think we'll even get to a signing ceremony in, let's say, 60 to 80 days if they have to bump it a couple times to try and get across the finish line? Call us, 1-800-684-3110. And do you also trust the administration and the negotiations that they would do? That they know all the issues with the Obama deal. They know all the issues with the Iranians. They've been the ones saying it for so long. Do you trust that they know what they're dealing with, and that if they get to a deal, they are confident in what they have put into that deal that they will be able to force the Iranians to live up to it. Yeah. Iranians aren't going to

0: live up to it on their own.
1: No.
0: But can the mechanisms that we create and put in place, can it hold them to account?
2: Right. And will the countries surrounding Iran right. join us in doing that? So that, again, it's not just up to the United States and Israel to make sure Iran goes forward with this deal. Or if there is a hiccup in the deal, that the U.S. and Israel have to go right back to war footing. Are there going to be the allies in the Gulf states that have been good allies during this process who will make sure, along with us, that Iran is staying within these parameters and is there as an enforcement tool as well? And I think, again, reading off these 14 points is not going to tell us anything about what we're ultimately going to get to, or if we get to anything long term. But at the end of the day, as you've heard from President Trump and other leaders, you want to give it a shot so much as Iran is open to trying to get to that actual long-term agreement in 60 days. If you can't, and 35 days from now, all hell breaks loose in this region of the Middle East, I'm not concerned about the United States or Israel being there. And I think we're going to be there with a larger amount of allies than we would have been before this conflict began, which is interesting as well.
0: That's right. Give us a call, 1-800-684-3110. I see a lot of you calling in, still have a few phone lines open. It is the final segment of the broadcast, so we will try to take as many of those calls as call in and we can get to. 1-800-684-3110. I see a lot of people saying they don't trust that we could even get there. Call me and tell me, 1-800-684-3110. But right now, consider supporting the work of the ACLJ. 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It's that legal side. It's fighting for that girl in Washington State against her school district that can repeatedly goes after her. Go to ACLJ.org and support our work today. Welcome back to Seculo. Will Haynes here, Jordan Seculo in studio. Final segment of the broadcast, and we're going to take your phone calls. Let's first go to Doug, calling from Colorado on line one. Doug, you're on Seculo.
3: Hey, guys. Thanks for all you do. The Iranian people themselves, we're not getting a lot of, I'm not finding a lot, as far as what the situation is on the ground with people in their daily lives, with their creature comforts. I know it's a huge country. It's 1.5 times the size of Texas and a very diverse, a group of different people there. But I think their thirst for freedom can be enough to where this will help us to get over the line to where Iran will be forced to, work with us when it comes to this peace deal. I want to get your thoughts on that.
0: Well, Doug, so here's kind of where, and we broke this down quite a bit last week. Some of the issues arise with people like us that really have yearned for a free Iran, a Persian yeah. people, as well as the other ethnic groups that are there. I know and have friends in our lives that have they are families that fled Iran, that are persecuted groups. I'm talking about Kurds, Baha'i, other minority groups within Iran that were not Persian Muslims that were a part of the Islamic Revolution or in some way a protected class in Iran. That, yes, there is something that we have always fought for and hoped for. And one of the things that we hoped for even was if it wasn't regime change by toppling everything, sending boots on the ground, because America hasn't had a good track record of that, was that it would give the support to the people to take back their country. Here's one of the concerning items in the memorandum of understanding. Now, I understand why Iran would want this in here and also why we would sign it if we're negotiating with a country, right? Like, this is kind of a boilerplate statement,
2: yeah.
0: but also gives me concern for the future because of us that do want a free Iran. It's point two. The United States of America and the Islamic Republic of Iran undertake to respect each other's sovereignty and territorial integrity and to refrain from interfering in each other's internal affairs. Now, we know Iran interferes in ours all the time. They send assassins here yeah. to try to kill people. But that does, as far as a statement of understanding, we're saying we're not going to meddle with your internal affairs.
2: I think at some point, Will, and I think this gets to what the caller's saying too, is we have got to get a much better understanding from our government. And I'm not saying to do that right now because it might put these Iranian negotiators in danger in their own country. But at some point, you're going to have to explain to us, those who have been defenders of the administration, those who are usually on the side of the administration, but maybe this time are not, or just questioning. I think that's fine to question. Who are we actually negotiating with that can 6 months from now or 2 years from now feel confident that part three of that 14-point deal, that part three will be followed, or like part two. And so who is the person putting their name on this piece of paper for the Islamic Republic of Iran? And do they have the long-term power and political will to be someone that the next set of Iranian leaders will even respect, or will they just reject them and say, wasn't our names on there?
0: Right.
2: They signed it because they were weak, because they were weak towards the Americans. We reject all this, and then we're back to where we were before this conflict began, which no one wants to do after such a successful military campaign that it's brought Iran to a level where they are actually picking up the phone and telling Hezbollah to knock it off. But is that going to continue past the unknown real leaders that are signing these deals? Is that going to even last a year or two? I'm not talking about a decade yet, but a year or two, or for my kids, for my family, even in the, for me, because these things have been so short, for our own generation, or is this just a Band-Aid to get us to another election cycle? And that is what I think the American people want to know. If we went in there and used this kind of force, what has this brought us? That was Doug's exact point. How has this benefited the United States? Did it benefit the Iranian people at all? I'm not so sure. The Ayatollah being in charge with a stronger Islamic Revolutionary Guard doesn't seem to be benefiting the Iranian people. Will it benefit our ally like Israel or the Gulf states that were being fired upon by Iran? It may benefit some of those Gulf states. I'm not sure if you're Israel, because Hezbollah didn't take the lead on when they were part, mentioned in the initial deal. What did they do immediately? Fired at Israel, who had to fire back. And so Iran had to go back to Hezbollah and say, knock it off for 60 days. At what point do those Hezbollah leaders say, we're stronger than the Iranian leaders? And so, you know what? We're going to take our battle where we want to take our battle. They're the ones that are negotiating with the great Satan, the United States. So let's not listen to them anymore. I mean, so this, again, to me, needs to be handled by, we've got J.D. Vance. Okay, so we've got the vice president. We've got the president's name on there, too. Who is doing this for Iran?
0: Right.
2: That I could have any long-term confidence in. Long-term for Iran, for me, is a few years.
0: And that's
2: not like a decade even. A few years of confidence that this will hold.
0: And that's kind of the rub here, right? Is that we actually have an administration that tells us what's going on.
2: Yeah.
0: But also, to a certain point, they aren't going to. So it gets a little...
2: this is a unique situation.
0: Yeah, it gets a little difficult
2: so out there, right?
0: When they're like, we're telling you as much as we can, but also you need to trust us to some degree. Because normally they're like, hey, we're going to show you the proof.
2: Show you everything.
0: And that's where it does get a little bit more interesting as you go along. Let's try to get to, we'll try to get both, but we know we're going to Robert on line three from Texas. Robert, you're on Seculo.
1: Hey, my answer to your question, if we're better off now, is I don't see why Iran is incentivized to make a good deal, a deal that gives the U.S. And the West more security, when we just tear those agreements up. And like you're speaking to, does it just get us to the next president, to the next blue or red guy that's going to change the red versus the blue? I don't see the benefit of this.
0: Yeah, Robert, I would say to that point, and I want to try to get to the other caller, but we may not get to you, Dan. Here's what I think. One, as we come to the end of this and we see we took military action and we got to negotiations, and some people are like, well, what was the point? Here was the exact point. Because the Barack Obamas of the world, and really anyone else, would say, make a deal with us, they took away the credible threat of military force against Iran. You knew that Barack Obama was never going to attack Iran. And maybe that's what a lot of people celebrate about him. But why would they ever care to make a deal? What we have seen is that this administration had the resolve to follow through with the with what they were saying. It's like, if you keep doing this, we're going to bomb it into oblivion. And they did. Now make a deal. The reason the JCPOA was so weak, in many cases it may have had strong language, but it was so weak because they didn't believe America would do anything about it. And they didn't do anything about it for a very long time. So that's why you had to rip it up, is because it didn't really do anything but give them the pathway. So you even told the screener they have a bigger reason to build a nuclear bomb. No, because now they actually know that our intelligence, if we see it happening, the American people will stop us. And that's what I think the difference is here.
2: Yeah, exactly right. I think that, again, we showed we will act. Now, that's new for Iran. We showed that we will act with unbelievable force that they can't prevent. So that they know we can go further. They know we can go longer. And they know that they can't really do anything about it. So that they have to keep in the back of their minds. It's whether or not their religious fanaticism will actually make it past their reasoned mind and thinking.
0: Thanks for watching Secular. We'll talk to you tomorrow.
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7: August 3rd, our insurance. Have you ever gotten in a car accident and you didn't have insurance? I certainly hope not. The bills you have to face on your own can be quite daunting. But now, let's assume you've been insured. Does this mean bad things will never happen to you? Of course not. It simply means if they do, you will be supported and provided for throughout the situation. In a similar way, when we receive Jesus as our Savior, we are still very vulnerable to hardship, and truth be told, even more so. But we have someone we can rest in, someone who will provide for us each step of the way. Today we'll hear from a woman who spent the early part of her life bringing on her own hardship. She's here to share with us her true story on this Unshackled Daily Devotional.
8: I'm Debbie Brill, and I was a rebel from age 12. I was foul-mouthed and obnoxious, smoking and drinking, pregnant, married and divorced, and then living with a man all by the age of 19. I put up with 6 years of abuse from him before I walked out with my two children. I met and fell in love with Ray at a bar. Within a week, I moved in with him. We were both alcoholics even after we married, but he never abused me despite my volatile nature. After my brother died, I drank so much we separated. My drinking led to an awful car accident in which my car was torn in half. God spared my life, but I was too blind to see his protection. Ray and I got back together, and I quit drinking after that. And then came my health problems, gradual blindness and multiple sclerosis. I started drinking again, fell down more, and became depressed. When I wanted to commit suicide, my husband put me in the mental ward for several weeks, but he stood by me. One day, believers came to the door and gave me hope for the future. Every Thursday, they came and shared Bible truth with us. My husband wanted to go to church, but not me. In desperation, one night, I asked Jesus to save me. Shortly after that, my husband did too. We both stopped smoking and drinking. I still have MS and I'm still going blind, but in the meantime, my affliction gives me a chance to tell others about Jesus, who gave his life for me.
7: The Apostle Paul says in Romans chapter 8, verse 28, And we know that all things work together for good to them that love God, to them who are the called according to His purpose. Friend, while people frequently use this verse for any and every situation, unless we have surrendered our lives to Christ, we cannot claim this promise. Instead, like Debbie, we are simply heaping unnecessary troubles on ourselves. But once we are beloved children of God, we can face anything. Suffering will come our way, but we do not have to be afraid, for we have been insured by His grace. Will you receive this truth today? 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
9: Chapter 9. And he entered into a ship and passed over and came into his own city. And behold, they brought to him a man sick of the palsy, lying on a bed. And Jesus, seeing their faith, said unto the sick of the palsy, Son, be of good cheer, thy sins be forgiven thee. And behold, certain of the scribes said within themselves, This man blasphemeth. And Jesus, knowing their thoughts, said, Wherefore think ye evil in your hearts? For whether is easier, to say, Thy sins be forgiven thee, or to say, Arise and walk? But that ye may know that the Son of Man hath power on earth to forgive sins, then saith he to the sick of the palsy, Arise, take up thy bed, and go unto thine house. And he arose and departed to his house. But when the multitude saw it, they marveled and glorified God, which had given such power unto men. And as Jesus passed forth from thence, he saw a man named Matthew sitting at the receipt of custom, and he saith unto him, Follow me. And he arose and followed him. And it came to pass, as Jesus sat at meat in the house, behold, many publicans and sinners came and sat down with him and his disciples. And when the Pharisees saw it, they said unto his disciples, Why eateth your master with publicans and sinners? But when Jesus heard that, he said unto them, They that be whole need not a physician, but they that are sick. But go ye and learn what that meaneth, I will have mercy and not sacrifice. For I am not come to call the righteous, but sinners to repentance. Then came to him the disciples of John, saying, Why do we and the Pharisees fast oft, but thy disciples fast not? And Jesus said unto them, Can the children of the bride chamber mourn as long as the bridegroom is with them? But the days will come when the bridegroom shall be taken from them, and then shall they fast. No man putteth a piece of new cloth unto an old garment, for that which is put in to fill it up taketh from the garment, and the rent is made worse. Neither do men put new wine into old bottles, else the bottles break, and the wine runneth out, and the bottles perish. But they put new wine into new bottles, and both are preserved. While he spake these things unto them, behold, there came a certain ruler, and worshipped him, saying, My daughter is even now dead, but come and lay thy hand upon her, and she shall live. And Jesus arose and followed him, and so did his disciples. And behold, a woman which was diseased with an issue of blood 12 years came behind him, and touched the hem of his garment, for she said within herself, If I may but touch his garment, I shall be whole. But Jesus turned him about, and when he saw her, he said, Daughter, be of good comfort. Thy faith hath made thee whole. And the woman was made whole from that hour. And when Jesus came into the ruler's house and saw the minstrels and the people making a noise, he said unto them, Give place, for the maid is not dead, but sleepeth. And they laughed him to scorn. But when the people were put forth, he went in and took her by the hand, and the maid arose. And the fame hereof went abroad into all that land. And when Jesus departed thence, two blind men followed him, crying and saying, Thou son of David, have mercy on us. And when he was come into the house, the blind men came to him, and Jesus saith unto them, Believe ye that I am able to do this? They said unto him, Yea, Lord. Then touched he their eyes, saying, According to your faith be it unto you. And their eyes were opened, and Jesus straitly charged them, saying, See that no man know it. But they, when they were departed, spread abroad his fame in all that country. As they went out, behold, they brought to him a dumb man possessed with the devil. And when the devil was cast out, the dumb spake. And the multitudes marveled, saying, It was never so seen in Israel. But the Pharisees said, He casteth out devils through the prince of the devils. And Jesus went about all the cities and villages, teaching in their synagogues, and preaching the gospel of the kingdom, and healing every sickness and every disease among the people. But when he saw the multitudes, he was moved with compassion on them, because they fainted and were scattered abroad as sheep having no shepherd. Then saith he unto his disciples, The harvest truly
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11: Welcome to Fresh Oil. I'm so glad you joined me for the program. This week we are in a series I have entitled The Psalms of Ascent. And I want to tell you, this is one of those series that I believe is going to meet you right where you are. Because these are not high and lofty theological psalms written for scholars in a library somewhere. These are road songs. These are songs that were written for people on a journey. People who were not sure what was waiting for them around the next bend in the road. And if that describes you today, and I have a feeling it describes more of us than we like to admit, then I want you to stay with me because God has something in these Psalms that is just for you. Now, let me give you a little background because I think it helps to understand what we are actually looking at here. In the book of Psalms, there is a collection of 15 Psalms, Psalms 120 through 134. And every single one of them carries the same heading. In your Bible, you may see it translated as a song of ascent or a song of degrees. In the Hebrew, it is Shir Hama'alot. And what that means literally is a song for going up. Three times a year, at Passover, at Pentecost, and at the Feast of Tabernacles, every Jewish family was commanded by God to travel to Jerusalem to worship. And Jerusalem, sitting on Mount Zion, is literally higher than the surrounding countryside. So no matter which direction you were coming from, you were going up. The road to Jerusalem was always an ascent. And these 15 Psalms were the songs that pilgrims sang as they made that journey. They would be walking, sometimes for days, in large groups, families and neighbors traveling together along the dusty roads of ancient Israel. And as they walked, they sang these songs, one after another, mile after mile, song after song, all the way up to the holy city. Now, I want you to picture that for a moment, because there is something beautiful about it. These were not songs written for the arrival. They were not the songs you sang when you got there. They were the songs you sang on the way. Songs for the road. Songs for the journey. And that is exactly why they speak so powerfully to us today. Because most of us, if we are being honest, are somewhere on the road right now. We have not arrived yet. We are somewhere between where we started and where God is taking us. And some days the road feels long. Some days we are not sure how much further we have to go. Friend, these Psalms were written for those days. These are your songs for the road. Now today we are looking at Psalm 120, which is the very first of the 15 Psalms of Ascent. And it is a fascinating place to start because it does not start where you would expect. If you were putting together a collection of travel songs, a playlist for the journey, so to speak, you would probably want to start with something upbeat, something encouraging, something that gets your feet moving and your heart lifted, a real send-off. But Psalm 120 does not do that. Psalm 120 starts with a cry for help. Look at verse 1. The psalmist writes, "In my distress, I cried to the Lord, and he heard me." That is the opening line of the Pilgrim's Hymnal, a cry of distress. Here is the truth about most journeys. They begin in circumstances that we did not plan for and did not choose. They begin with us realizing that where we are is not where we belong, and that we need help to get to where we are going. And the Holy Spirit, who inspired every word of Scripture, knew that. And so he opened the Pilgrim's Song collection not with a celebration, but with a prayer, as if to say, it is okay to start here. It is okay if the beginning of your journey looks like this. You are still on the road. Now I want to look at that word distress for just a moment. The Hebrew word carries the idea of being hemmed in, pressed from every side, like the walls are closing in and you cannot find a way out. Have you ever felt like that? Have you ever been in a situation where no matter which direction you looked, you could not find an exit? That is the kind of distress the psalmist is describing. He is not just having a hard day. He is in a situation that feels like there is no way through it. And what does he do? The very first thing, before anything else, he cries to the Lord. And I want to just stop and say something about that, because I think this is one of the most important things I can tell you today. When you are hemmed in, when the walls are closing in, and you cannot find a way out, God wants to be your first call. Not your last resort, your first call. There is a tendency in all of us, when we are in trouble, to exhaust every other option before we pray. We talk to people, we analyze the situation, we look for our own solutions, and then when all of that has run dry, we finally get on our knees and say, "Okay, Lord, I need you." And God, in his grace, answers even then. But the psalmist models something better. He cries to the Lord first. That is a habit worth developing. That is a discipline that will change your life if you will build it. When distress comes, and it will come, train yourself to cry to the Lord first. And then notice the second half of that verse. "And he heard me." Just four words, but they are four of the most important words in this psalm. He heard me. The psalmist is looking back at a moment of crisis, and what he remembers, what he testifies to, is not that God solved everything immediately or that the distress disappeared overnight. What he testifies to is that God heard him. That matters more than we sometimes realize. Because one of the cruelest things that distress does is make you feel invisible. And in that dark, hemmed-in place, the awareness that God heard your cry, that the God of the universe turned his ear toward you in your moment of need is itself a lifeline. Now, verses 2 and 3 tell us something more specific about the situation the psalmist is in. He writes, "Deliver my soul, O Lord, from lying lips and from a deceitful tongue. What shall be given to you, and what shall be done to you, you false tongue?" So now we know something more about this distress. Somebody has been lying about him. Somebody has been speaking against him with a deceitful tongue. And if you have ever been the subject of a lie and felt completely powerless to stop it, then you know exactly what kind of distress the psalmist is describing. Because here is the thing about slander that makes it so particularly painful. You cannot fight it directly. It whispers in the ears you cannot reach. It spreads in conversations you are not part of. And I want to say something to you, if that is your situation today. If someone is lying about you, if your name is being dragged through mud that you did not make, the psalmist shows you what to do. You take it to God. You do not scheme. You do not craft your revenge. You take it to God and you say, "Lord, you see this. You know the truth. I am trusting you with my reputation." That is a hard thing to do. It is one of the hardest things in the Christian life, but it is the right thing. And God is perfectly capable of defending what you cannot defend yourself. Verse 5 introduces something interesting. The psalmist says, "Woe is me that I dwell in Meshech, that I dwell among the tents of Kedar." Now, geographically, those two places are about as far apart as you can get. Meshech was way up in the far north, somewhere in the region of modern-day Russia or Turkey. Kedar was deep in the Arabian desert to the south. The psalmist is not saying he literally lives in both places at the same time. He is using them as a figure of speech. He is saying, "I am living among people who are as foreign to my values and my faith as Meshech and Kedar are to Jerusalem. I am surrounded by people who do not share what I believe." And then verse 6, "My soul has dwelt too long with one who hates peace." And verse 7, one of the saddest lines in the Psalms, "I am for peace, but when I speak, they are for war." Have you ever been in a situation like that, where every time you try to make peace, the response is more conflict, more hostility, more war? It is exhausting, and it is demoralizing, because you start to wonder if you are the problem. But notice what the psalmist does. He does not give up on peace. He does not become what his enemies are. He just says, honestly, painfully, without pretending it does not hurt, "I am for peace. That is who I am. That is what I am about. Even when it is not working, even when it is not received, even when it costs me." And then the psalm ends there, right there, without a resolution, without the situation changing, without the liars being exposed, or the enemies becoming friends. The psalm just ends with the psalmist still surrounded by people who are for war while he is for peace. And I think that is intentional, because the psalms of ascent are not about arriving at a resolved situation before you take your next step. They are about learning to keep walking even when the situation has not resolved. The pilgrim's distress does not disappear before he starts the journey. He starts the journey in the middle of the distress. He picks up the song and puts one foot in front of the other and heads toward Jerusalem, not because everything is okay, but because Jerusalem is still at the end of the road. And that is what I want to leave you with today. You may be in a situation right now that has not resolved. The lies may still be out there. The conflict may still be happening. The walls may still feel like they are closing in. And you are waiting for God to fix it before you take your next step of faith. But the Pilgrim's Song says, start walking. Start singing. Take the next step. God heard you when you cried. He heard you. And the road you are on, even the hard, dusty, surrounded by enemies road, that road still leads to Jerusalem. It still leads home.
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13: Many times people say, well, what about Paul? Paul, you see, had a thorn in the flesh, and God wouldn't heal him. Now, there's some of you, no doubt, and many, many thousands, even millions of Christians that are held in bondage because of that one thought right there, that Paul had a thorn in the flesh and God wouldn't heal Paul. At least that's what they say, that God wouldn't heal Paul. But see, we're going to talk about that. And I want you to open your Bible with me to the 12th chapter of 2 Corinthians. Now, I'm going to read again from verse 9, and we're going to go down another scripture or two here. He said unto me, this is what Jesus said to Paul, my grace is sufficient for you, for my strength is made perfect in weakness. Most gladly, therefore, will I rather glory in mine infirmity. Now, he's going to glory in his weakness. Remember now, this is not sickness, but weakness. His inability to control the situation, the riots and the things that happened where he preached. He said, I'll glory in the fact that I can't do it, so the power of Christ may rest upon me. See, if Paul had said, well, I don't need any help, I can do this job all by myself, well, you know, the anointing of God wouldn't have come on him. He'd just been out there in the flesh, fighting a fleshly battle. But Paul was the one that wrote to us and said, the weapons of our warfare are not carnal, but they're mighty through God, to the pulling down of strongholds. Now notice here that Paul says, verse 10, therefore I take pleasure in infirmities, in reproaches, in necessities, in persecution, in distresses for Christ's sake. For when I am weak, then am I strong. Now let's look at it from a little different angle here. Paul says, when I am weak, then am I strong. Now let's say that it was sickness that Paul was talking about and read this in the light of that kind of thinking and see if it makes any sense. And let's put the word sickness here instead of infirmity, which that's really not what it means. The word infirmity means weakness, but let's insert the word sickness and see how it turns out. If it read that way, it would say, therefore I take pleasure in being sick, in reproaches, in necessities, in persecution, distress for Christ's sake, for when I am sick, then am I well. Now, you know, that don't make any sense at all, does it? If he said, now when I'm the sickest, that's when I feel the best. Well, now, you know, a fellow that feels that way, his elevator don't go all the way to the top. There's something wrong. But, of course, we know from studying the Scripture that this is not talking about sickness here. It means weakness. So Paul is saying that I will glory in the fact that I can't control the situation. And I have to depend on God. I have to depend on the anointing of God. Now, see, that's where you're going to have to buckle down to it. You know, if you're in Bible school, in an atmosphere where there's great faith and cooperative faith, and people are believing the same thing, thinking the same way, you have a cooperative anointing there that's helping you. But when you get out here in everyday life, and you begin to face the everyday situations, then you're going to have to learn to depend on the anointing of God and God's ability. There's not always going to be somebody around there to help you. There's not going to always be a multitude of people around you like you're surrounded with now to believe the same way you believe. You may be the only one believing the way you believe. So you're going to have to do like Paul did and say, I'll glory in the fact that I can't handle this myself. But you see, thank God we're not in ourselves. We're in Christ. And Paul understood that. He understood the power of God and the anointing of the Holy Spirit. See, that flowed through him when he was waiting on God for the situation, not trying to take the thing into his own hands. You see, we make a mistake. Every time we get in the flesh and try to come down on someone for something they did against us or to cause problems in situations, because, you see, we're fighting a fleshly battle there. And it's the spirit that's driving that individual that made them do it. It's not that individual. They are not the problem. It's the spirit that's driving them. It's the enemy that's driving them to do that. So the weapons of our warfare, Paul said, are not carnal, but they're mighty through God. In other words, we can't handle it ourselves, so we glory in the fact that we can't do it, so that God's anointing will come upon us to do it. And when God's anointing comes, then it's well able, see, because God said, my grace is sufficient. Jesus told Paul, my grace is sufficient for you. Oh, yeah, God is willing, all right. But you see, unless we cooperate with God, and unless we act on what we know, then it's probably not going to affect anything just because we know it. You know, you could go into a room, any building at night, and know where the light switch was, and just stand there and hope to God the lights had come on, but unless you act on what you know, you'll probably sit there all night in the dark, because you have to act on what you know. So this is what Paul is saying here. I'll glory in the fact that I can't do it. So the anointing of God will come upon me, the power of God will come on me, then I can do something about it when that anointing comes. You remember Paul in another place said, be strong in the Lord and in the power of his might. In other words, not strong in yourself, not strong in your own fleshly impulses, but strong in the Lord and in the power of his might. Now, he says, therefore I take pleasure in weaknesses, in reproaches, necessities, persecution, distress for Christ's sake, for when I am weak, then am I strong. In other words, it's powerful that way. And I'll tell you, we're going to have some problems in life. And many of you have had the messenger of Satan sent against you. Now, I mentioned this in one of the other sessions, and I won't talk about it right here, because Paul is not the only one that ever had a thorn in the flesh. This is related to us in the Bible for an example to us, for us to learn from it. Now, your thorn in the flesh may not be exactly the way Paul was. And you can see from what we've already said here that if you believe that Paul's thorn in the flesh was sickness and disease, and you're sick, then you're going to believe, well, if God wouldn't heal Paul, then he probably won't heal me, because I guess this is my thorn in the flesh. So you see, it helps you when you find out that the thorn in the flesh was not sickness, was not disease. And you know, if you could find one single place in the whole Bible where Jesus said, no, I won't heal you because it's not God's will for you to be healed. If you could ever find one place in the New Testament where Jesus said that, then you see, we'd have to say that, well, maybe it's not God's will to always heal. But never, never do we find that in Jesus' ministry. He came to loosen, dissolve, and undo the works the devil had done, to heal the sick, raise the dead, cast out demons, you see. This is what Jesus came to do. Now, concerning this thorn in the flesh, several years ago, I had a personal experience that I'd like to relate to you, because I think that it'll relate to some of you, what some of you are going through right now. I was farming at the time. I was teaching. The Lord had called me into a teaching ministry, but I was still farming and teaching. And we began to have problems with air conditioners. First, we had air conditioner in my tractor to go out, and I think we had something like 4 air conditioners in tractors to go out. Just 1 or 2 days apart, they just every one started going out. The air conditioner in my truck went out. Air conditioner in my car went out. Then we went off to a meeting somewhere, and we got in a hotel room, and the air conditioner wouldn't work. And we got all upset about it, you know, and we got to change rooms. And if you're not careful, you'll get in strife. It's easy to get in strife sometimes. Then we went to another meeting, and people picked us up at the airport to take us to the meeting. And would you know, the air conditioner went out in their car. And we got all sweaty getting there to the meeting in that car that didn't have air conditioning. And not only did the air conditioning go out, finally the car quit. And we had to catch a taxi. Now, see, these are things that Satan sends against you as a minister, as a believer, to buffet you and to cause you problems. Now, you need to understand this, because that is not the will of God for you to always be in troubles and problems and tests and trials. These things are sent against you to destroy you, to get you in strife. Now, we went through that not knowing and not understanding what I understand now. Oh, I wish to God I could have heard the message I'm teaching you a long time ago, because it saved me a lot of problems. That's the reason I'm sharing this with you. Now, we came from that meeting, went to Tulsa, Oklahoma, to the camp meeting, checked in a hotel room, and when we got in the hotel room, got our bags all unpacked, you know, the air conditioner was gone out. It wouldn't work. They had to move us to another room. So while they're moving us to another room, we decide, well, we'll go out and eat. So we get in the car and we drive across town to a restaurant. And while we're in the restaurant, the air conditioner went out. And I'm sitting there saying, I can't believe this. I mean, I'm seeing it. I know it's happening. But this is hard to believe that all of these coincidences are happening. Now, by that time, we've done numbered up about 12 or 15 different incidents where air conditioning has gone out. I mean, just right down the line. And it finally dawned on me. And I looked over at my wife and I said, this is satanic. This is an angel of the devil dispatched to stir up trouble, to cause us problems and get us in strife everywhere we go. And we're going to stop this thing just as soon as we get back to the hotel. And when we got back to the hotel, we got the word of God out, and we broke his power, dismissed him from his assignment in the name of Jesus, and stopped it right there.
14: I appreciate so much you joining us for the Concepts of Faith broadcast today. Before I leave the broadcast, let me remind you all of this week that our CD offer will be number 7212. 7212. It's called Paul's Thorn in the Flesh. 2 CDs for $15 plus $4 postage and handling. Total of $19. Paul's thorn in the flesh. That's the thorn that has stuck more people than any other thorn in all the world. You hear people saying all kinds of things about, well, nobody ever knows what Paul's thorn in the flesh was. And you hear them say, well, Paul's thorn in the flesh was sore eyeballs, or he couldn't see good, or, you know, something. And I heard a fellow say one time, well, you know, nobody knows what Paul's thorn in the flesh was. Well, Paul knew it was his thorn. He ought to know what it was. But the problem is that people think that God gave Paul a thorn in the flesh. But, you know, God didn't give Paul revelation of the new birth, then send a messenger of Satan to buffet him everywhere he went so he couldn't preach the revelation that God gave him. Now, in 2 Corinthians chapter 12, the scripture says, and lest I should be exalted above measure through the abundance of revelation. He says, there was given me a thorn in the flesh. Well, now, God didn't give him the thorn in the flesh. Paul didn't say God gave it to him, but most people believe that God gave him a thorn in the flesh. He said, the messenger of Satan to buffet me. Paul tells you what it was. It was a messenger of Satan sent to buffet him, lest he should be exalted above measure. In other words, It wasn't to humble him. It was to keep him from being exalted with this great revelation so that all the world would receive his revelation. And when people think God gave it to him, they go to thinking all kinds of things that are unscriptural. 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

0: Welcome to More Life Now, the radio outreach dedicated to helping you receive more of the abundant life God has given us. Today, Keith Moore is teaching from the Word of God, a message from the series, Laws of Increase 2. 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And now, Brother Moore.
1: Psalm 115, and then also Mark 9, the 9th chapter. Thank you, Lord. Good things are happening. Amen. Good things are happening. I'm so excited about, because I know a lot of people have been really stretching and sowing for where they are, like us, we are. We have been. Amen. You look at some things and say, boy, you ought not do that. But if the Lord says do it, then you do it. Amen. And He's never failed us. He's always come through. You sow big, you reap big. Just a fact. And like I said, I had it in my heart that we should meditate on the Word of God concerning increase. And I'm not doing this so we can make big pulls for offerings. If you've been around any time, you know that's not my style. We're not going to do that. This is for you. And this is for us all. Amen. Amen. I want to see everybody come up to a higher place. We talked this morning about being able to minister to others. I want to see you with a house with a bunch of guest rooms that you can entertain with. Nice new cars you can take people out to lunch with. Plenty of money to pay for it. Amen. If you need to fly around and go somewhere and do something for people and have the, remember we talked a few weeks ago about believing God for a store of time and a store of money. Amen. To have the resources to do what He wants us to do when He wants us to do it. In Psalm 115 and verse 12. Psalm 115, 12. The Lord has been mindful of us. He will bless us. That's a good scripture right there. Isn't it? He will bless the house of Israel. He will bless the house of Aaron. He will bless them that fear the Lord, both small and great. The Lord shall increase you more and more, you and all your young'uns. Somebody say, that's for me. That's mine. Glory to God. Verse 15, you are blessed of the Lord, which made heaven and earth. The heaven, even the heavens, are the Lord's, but the earth He's given to us.
2: Amen. Thank you, Lord. Thank you, Lord.
1: This planet is ours, and all the gold in it, and all the silver in it, and all the platinum in it, and all the chemicals, and all the resources, all the minerals,
2: amen.
1: It's ours. And it's not for the devil and his bunch.
2: Amen.
1: God made it. Some say, well, it's God's. Yeah, I know it, but He gave it to us.
2: Amen.
1: Hmm?
2: Amen.
1: It's not like He's running short. He's got a whole universe that they tell us is still expanding.
2: That's right.
1: He gave us this little planet and said, y'all have fun. It's yours.
2: Thank you.
1: Amen.
2: Amen.
1: Read verse 14 again. Read it.

0: you more and more, you and your children. Now put me in there. The Lord shall increase me more and more, me and my children. Glory. Thou shalt decree a thing, and it shall be established to you. Now turn over to Mark, the 9th chapter. You know, I don't believe in trying to work people up. I don't believe in trying to stir people up emotionally or trying to work them up into any kind of a frenzy. I believe in letting the word build up in your spirit until you just get happy almost in spite of yourself. Amen. And it's not just an emotional fluff, but it's substance. And it stays with you. Amen. And so that's why, you know, I won't necessarily always try to work you up at a particular time. I'm not ever going to try to work you up. We're going to talk about things that are true and real until the reality of it builds in our spirit. And then if we want to shout, we'll shout. Amen. Hey, we want to run, we'll run. But when you get through running or shouting or jumping, it's still true. And it's still real. Amen. Tomorrow and the next day. And the next. Now, one of the first things we're going to deal with here is faith for increase. And one of the first questions that you have to answer, and don't be in a hurry to run over this question and run by it, is this: is it God's will for me to prosper? This is the foundation of everything that you'll think about or do in this whole area. If there's the least bit of gray area in your thinking, if there's the least bit of questioning or wondering about the answer to that question, then your whole faith for this area will be undermined, and your vision will be damaged and even destroyed. You got to know that you know, that you know that you know, beyond any question or shadow of doubt, that it is my Father's will for me to prosper here and now, including materially and financially. Amen?
1: Amen.
0: He wants me rich.
1: Amen.
0: Now, I know from experience, a lot of people don't believe that. There are just masses of Christians who don't believe that. And there are a lot of Christians who'll actually get mad when you talk about it. They wouldn't like what I've said so far. But that's just tough. They're missing out. Because it is God's will. It's God's will for us to be saved. All of us. Is everybody saved? No. But it's still His will. It's God's will for us to be healed. All of us? Yeah. Is everybody healed? No. But it's still His will. Amen. Amen. It's God's will for all of us to be rich. Yes. Is everybody rich? No. But it's still His will.
1: Amen.
0: Now, I didn't say that everybody's supposed to be a multi-billionaire, but everybody's supposed to be rich.
1: Yes.
0: Amen. What is that? What is rich? Having too much.
1: Right.
0: For everything you need to do and everything you want to do, that you got all you need to do it first rate and more besides.
1: Amen.
0: Amen.
1: Amen.
0: Surplus.
1: Yes.
0: Abundance.
1: Yes.
0: Too much.
1: Yes.
0: Amen.
1: Amen.
0: Is it God's will?
1: Yes.
0: For you to have too much?
1: Yes.
0: It is. It is. But I'm telling you, the church has been preached something different for so long that we have to take the word and just inundate our thinking with it to wash this unscriptural tradition away. Because I'm telling you, you know, I've been in this for some years now, and still, just every now and then, here's a vestige of something from years ago that's there. It's not right. It's that old poverty mentality. It's that old narrow lack thinking. Poor mouth talk.
1: Yep.
0: And you think, oh, that ain't

0: right. That's not right. Quit that. I repent. I'm not going to say that again. This is what I believe. And this is what I say. And you have to work on you. And you have to stay on you. And your faith comes by hearing. And the more you say it, the more you hear it until you get convinced. Amen. Amen. Amen. It'd help you just walk around all day tomorrow and say, He's increasing me more and more. Me and my children. He's increasing me more and more. You might be at the job and just shorten it down to more and more. More and more. You know what you're talking about. More and more. What's happening? God's increasing me. More and more. Me and all my children. Can you say amen?
1: Amen.
0: Now in Mark the 9th chapter, this is the story of the man that had the lunatic son, and he brought him to Jesus' disciples, and apparently they tried to do something to get him set free, but were not successful. Do you understand that other folks' failure does not reveal the will of God?
2: That's right.
0: Hmm?
2: Yes.
0: Well, we prayed and claimed that, and it didn't work. That doesn't prove it wasn't God's will. But we prayed for them to be healed and they died. That doesn't prove that it wasn't God's will for them to be healed. Right? No, any more than you prayed the prayer of salvation with somebody and they didn't mean it from their heart or didn't hook some way or another, didn't commit and didn't get saved. It's still God's will for them to be saved. They just didn't receive. Didn't commit. And they failed to get him set free. In verse 22, they brought him to Jesus and they said, if you can do anything, have compassion on us and help us. He pretty much just threw it all in Jesus' lap, didn't he?
2: Yeah.
0: Lord, it's up to you. If you can do something, please help me. What's the next verse say? Jesus looked at him and said,
2: if thou canst believe.
0: Actually, if you read other translations and look up the phrases, it's a play on the word, if you can. You could read it like this, and it'd probably be even more accurate. If you can, believe. All things are possible to him that believes. Because see, he asked him, if you can do anything. And the Lord said, if I can do anything. If I can, well, Lord, if you can get me out of this debt, please do something about it. Well, is it just up to him?
2: No.
0: Is it just up to him how broke you are or how much you have?
2: No.
0: Has God ordained that most people be at the poverty level in the world?
2: No.
0: A few people be middle class and in a micro few be wealthy? Has God just ordained that in his plan?
2: No.
0: No. No. Do we have something to do with it?
2: Yes.
0: Does our believing and our obedience and our walk with God have something to do with it?
1: Yes.
0: What did he say? If you can, believe.
2: Yes.
0: All things are possible to him that believes.
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4: Bye.

Welcome to Taking Your Place in Christ. I'm Mark Hankins, and today I have a powerful message from the Word of God that I believe will bless you and will encourage you. My favorite scripture is, "Now thanks be unto God, who always causes us to triumph in Christ." And today is a day of triumph. Let's get right into the Word.

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1: He sees me.
2: So let's go ahead and read 1 Corinthians 13. We're going to read verses 1 through 8 concerning the God kind of love. The King James translations translates it charity, but really the Greek word agape refers to divine love or the God kind of love. In the King James Version, 1 Corinthians chapter 13, verse 1 through 8, it says, though I speak with the tongues of men and of angels and have not charity, actually agape or the God kind of love, he said, I am become as a sounding brass or a tinkling cymbal. Though I have the gift of prophecy, understand all mysteries and all knowledge, though I have all faith so that I could remove mountains and have not charity or agape or the God kind of love, he said, I am nothing. And though I bestow all my goods to feed the poor, and though I give my body to be burned and have not agape or the God kind of love, it profits me nothing. Then in verse 4 through 8, he gives us a definition of the God kind of love. He says, charity, our love suffers long and is kind. Love envies not. Love vaunteth not itself, is not puffed up, doth not behave itself unseemly, seeketh not her own, is not easily provoked, thinketh no evil, rejoiceth not in iniquity, but rejoices in the truth. It bears all things, believes all things, hopes all things, endures all things. And then it says, love or agape never fails. So underline that, love never fails. Whether there be prophecies, they shall fail. The tongues, they shall cease. The knowledge, it shall vanish away. Skip to verse 13. Paul says, and now abideth faith, hope, and agape, charity, these three. But the greatest of these is love or agape, the God kind of love. So look at chapter 14, verse 1. He says, follow after love and desire spiritual gifts, but rather that you may prophesy. He says, follow after love and desire spiritual gifts, but rather that you may prophesy. 1 Corinthians 13, placed right in the middle, chapter 12, chapter 14, and Paul talks about the God kind of love being the number one aim of our lives. So let's read that in the Amplified Bible, chapter 14, verse 1 in the Amplified Bible. Says it this way. Says, eagerly pursue and seek to acquire this love. Make it your aim, your great quest, and earnestly desire and cultivate spiritual endowments. So he says, eagerly pursue and seek to acquire this love, or make it your aim or your great quest. Now, the Message Bible says it this way. It says, go after a life of love as though your life depended upon it, because it does. So I like the way the Message Bible says. So he says, go after or pursue or make it your aim or make it your great quest to walk in, follow after this kind of love, the God kind of love. He says, and desire spiritual gifts. He says, but love should be first. Love should be our greatest aim. So the Message Bible says, go after a life of love as though your life depended upon it, because it does. Amen. So I want to read several different translations. Actually, I'm going to read, first of all, from Barclay's translation from 1 Corinthians chapter 13, verse 4 through 8, because Paul says, if you have all these other things and you don't have love, he said, I like the Amplified Bible, says you're a useless nobody. In other words, you'd think you'd really be somebody if you had all the mysteries and you had all the knowledge and you're moving mountains and you're feeding the poor and you're doing all these great things. You'd think, boy, that person's really something. But in God's book, in other words, God's looking at people's hearts and people's motives. So God wants you to put his love and walk in his love first. Amen. And so he said, if you really want to be somebody in God's book, he said, then you walk in the love of God, or put God's love first in your life. Well, that means just anybody in this room could really be somebody in God's book if we had developed and walk in, make it our aim to walk in the love of God. Amen. And so Barclay's translation says it this way: love is patient with people. Well, we could preach for several weeks just on that one, couldn't we? Now, this agape, the God kind of love, is the way God loves us. Isn't that right? So God loves us this way, so he's really expecting us to live this kind of quality of life, a life of love. And he's also expecting us to love others this way, isn't he? So first of all, love is what? Love is patient. Barclay's translation says love is patient with people, and love is kind. Love never does the graceless thing. It never insists on its own rights. It never irritably loses its temper. It never nurses its wrath to keep it warm. Love finds nothing to be glad about when someone goes wrong. Love can stand any kind of treatment. Love's first instinct is to believe in people. Love never regards anyone or anything as hopeless. Nothing can happen that can break love's spirit, because love lasts forever. Amen. Amen. Now let's read this. This is one of my favorites. This is the Spirit-filled Life Bible, and Jack Hayford helped to translate that Bible. And so here's what he puts in it from the Greek words. I'll read it again, 1 Corinthians 13, 4 through 8. He says, love suffers long. You ever notice that really the first thing it says the God kind of love does is it suffers? It doesn't say it just suffers, it says it suffers long. So a lot of times people say, I want to walk in love, just don't make me suffer. Well, think of how much God has suffered with you. Think about how much Jesus suffered. Isn't that right? And so love suffers long. Amen. And the last thing it says about love here, it says love never fails. So what that means to me is that if the God kind of love never fails, then that means it will work for anybody, and it will work in any situation. It never fails. Not ever fails. It never fails. Never fails. Love never fails. Love never fails. And I know a lot of times people say, well, you know, love ain't going to work in my situation. You just don't know who I got to deal with at work and at home. And you don't know my husband or my wife or my kin folks or my kids. So don't be telling me all about this. This is a heaven thing. No, this is an earth thing. He said it'll work right here on the earth. So love never fails. So that means this kind of love will work in your situation. But from the first sentence, it says love suffers long and is patient, then that means you've got to give love time to work. That love will work, but you've got to give love time to work. So that means it's not going to fail. It's just not necessarily going to work overnight. So a lot of times when you're walking in love, you say, see there, that ain't working. Yeah, it is working. It is working. I said it is working when you're walking in love. It is working, and it will work in any situation. How many think love, this kind of love, it's God kind of love? How many think it's working for God pretty well? If God is love, how many think that this kind of love seems to be working with God pretty well? I mean, he's never lost a battle, seems to be doing real well. You can't go to the throne of God and find him up there with his nose running, and he got arthritis, and he got a headache, he's under stress. He seems to be pretty healthy. Doesn't God seem to be pretty healthy? Well, let's see if this kind of love's working for God. Well, it seems like he's got streets of gold and the gates of pearl and diamonds. And I mean, it seems to be working pretty well in the prosperity department. So if you try to explain to God that this kind of love won't work, you just need to check heaven out, because it seems to be working real well in heaven. Isn't that right? Because it works for God. And so really, it's probably one of the greatest keys to success that you could have is to walk in and grow in the God kind of love. For one thing, a lot of your success is dependent upon successful relationships. Isn't it funny how people expect to be a success in life without being successful in relationships? No, greatest success is going to come from us learning how to love one another. Matter of fact, if you had these characteristics, there's probably any boss in town would just love to have you just hanging around the office. if you just had these characteristics. Are y'all still here? So, love suffers long. That means you've got to give love time to work. How many know that God's been waiting a while on some of us? How many know that he just kept on loving us? Amen. And it did work, and it is working, but love suffers long. So when you walk in this kind of love, you can't expect to suffer. Is that right? But you can also expect to win. You can also expect to come out on top because it never fails. Amen. So it says love suffers long. Amen. Let me finish reading this. It says love suffers long, having patience with imperfect people. Someone said it this way, people need love the most when they deserve it the least. Amen. In other words, it's a people changing most powerful characteristic of God, that God himself, he just is this. He is love. Amen. So love suffers long, having patience with imperfect people. Love is kind, active in doing good. Love does not envy, since it is non-possessive and non-competitive. How many of y'all are going to figure this out in just a few minutes, that this kind of love is not just one thing? In other words, for you to say, I love with this kind of love and grow in this love, you're really talking about several different characteristics, which I like Henry Drummond's book called The Greatest Thing in the World, and it's on the subject of 1 Corinthians chapter 13. And he said that the love of God, that God is love and that God is light. He said, so when you take the love of God and you put it through a prism, like a crystal prism, he said, since God is light, when you put that light through a prism, it breaks out in all the colors of the rainbow.
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0: This is the Phyllis Schlafly Report, a daily broadcast from Phyllis Schlafly Eagles. And we're upholding the legacy of Phyllis Schlafly, a constitutional attorney and articulate voice for traditional values for more than 70 years. Now, from the Phyllis Schlafly Center Studios, here's Ryan Height.
1: If anyone thinks the fight over transgender policies in public schools has been won, think again. In the span of just 8 days, the U.S. Supreme Court declined to hear not one, but two significant cases involving public schools that secretly encouraged children to socially transition to the opposite sex without parental knowledge and, in some cases, over direct parental objection. Social transitioning means, of course, adopting a new name, new pronouns, opposite sex clothing, and a new gender expression, all reinforced by school staff while parents are kept completely in the dark. Well, the most recent denial came from a Florida case involving a 13-year-old girl with developmental delays who began questioning her gender identity. Her parents hired a private therapist and explicitly told the school they opposed any social transitioning. Well, the school ignored them entirely, secretly labeling their daughter as non-binary.
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3: Okay. We're going to be in Colossians chapter 3 tonight. Colossians chapter 3. I started this last week, and we're going to finish it tonight, but I want to go back to the very first part of it just to give you an idea of what this is about. It's very interesting in the Old Testament that it talks about the day we're in now and even beyond us, and so that's all pretty interesting. But I'll read this. It says, verse 3, or chapter 3, verse 1, "If you then be risen with Christ, seek those things which are above, when Christ sits on the right hand of God." Now, obviously, he's doing that right now. So we need to seek him. The first two chapters, chapters 1 and 2, are we see Christ as a member of the Trinity, which he is, the Father, Son, and Holy Spirit. He is the God-man. He's the only one in history that'll be a God and man at the same time. He also is the creator and the redeemer. He also gave himself for the church. Now he is Christ in our lives. You cannot say, "I am dedicated Christian," and then live your life as you please. We got to live it for him. In fact, we got to be like the Lord on the earth. And the Lord said, "I only do what the Father tells me to do." So what he said, he was saying was to us, "I'm going to follow what the Father God wants me to do. And we're to follow what Jesus did." And so we need to teach these things to people that don't know that information. We're made full in him. Christ is really the solution to all the problems of life. Very interesting. He warned about certain things. It's kind of interesting. Christ told us what not to do, because it opened the door to Satan. But then he also told us what to do, which opens ourselves to the Father and the Lord and the Holy Spirit. And so you'll find Jesus Christ all you need, the fullness of God poured out in life through believers. Christ is at the right hand of the Father today. They expect us to do the things of God. The fullness of God is poured out in our life, and it's poured out to people through believers. And that's the only way he can be poured out today. Well, I did the first, I think, first 12 verses last time, or more than that. First 15 verses, and we'll start with verse 16 tonight, which is very important. And you need to, somebody said, "Well, we've heard some of this before, I said, I know you have, but write it down because you're to share this with somebody else. And so we want to look at verse 16, which says, the word of Christ dwell in you richly in all wisdom, teaching and admonishing one another in psalms and hymns and spiritual songs, singing with grace in your heart to the Lord. Well, somebody asked one time, why do we bother with singing, particularly, well, we do it on Wednesday night and we do it on Sunday morning. Why do we do it? Because the Word of God says so. And if we don't sing, if we're not, I don't have a voice to sing, we can't say the words. And so, while everybody else is singing, so that's important. So it says here that we are to admonish one another in psalms and hymns and spiritual songs, singing with grace in your hearts to the Lord. So, that's a good. Also, at the top of verse 16, it says, let the word of Christ, or the word of God, or the Bible, primarily, although God can speak to you outside of the written word, said, let Christ dwell in you richly, particularly the word of God. So, study of the word is important, and I try to do that every morning before I do anything else. Well, I do a couple things, but then I get into the Word. Let's look at John 15 and verse 3. John 15 and verse 3. And that says, now you are clean through the Word. The Word of God cleanses us. You need to write this down because it's important. John 15, 3. Now you are clean through the word which I have spoken unto you, or we could say written also in the Bible. So that's why the word of God is important. You should read through the Bible at least once a year. And that's one of the reasons I knew, I've said this before, my dad was saved, because at 65 he accepted the Lord. And he read through the Bible every year till he passed, which was 88. And, okay. It says, let the Word of God dwell in you. Let it be a part of you. Be at home in you. We should be familiar with the Word. And it should be, the Bible ought to be the most important book we have. That's a fact. It should be. There are other good books, and we should read other books about the Bible, but the Bible should be the book for us. We are to be familiar with the Word of Christ, know what He's saying to you. In other words, whenever we open the Bible, we always say, God, speak to me through your Word. Sing or say the Word out of your mouth when we're with others, or even if you're by yourself. We have to do this every day, not just on Sunday or Wednesday, but the other days also. So verse 16, really, well, from 16 on, tells us the practical things we should be doing. Be singing to the Lord, reading His Bible, and...
4: It also says spiritual songs.
3: Yes, spiritual songs, that's correct. And if you're in the Word and you'll do anything God wants you to do, you will hear the Word of God. I guarantee you, not all the time maybe, but occasionally He will tell you what He wants you to do. He told me to preach and teach the Word. That's why I do it.
4: Yeah.
3: Okay, verse 17, and that says, and whatsoever you do in word or deed, do it all in the name of the Lord Jesus, And this next two words are very important. Giving thanks to God. Giving thanks to God. And the Father by Him. So, we should be thanking God every day. Even if we don't feel like it, we should be thanking Him. I didn't feel like it this afternoon, but I thank God. I just started thanking Him and for what He's done, what He's going to do, and I mentioned some things He has done. Of course, gave His life on the cross. We are to thank Him constantly, and it will help us get involved in other things. So everything we do in the name of the Lord, whatever it is, homework, play,
4: word or deed.
3: Oh yeah, word or deed. That means whatever we do. Even at work or at home or wherever, in a store, you don't have to do it real loud so the whole set the whole place, but you still can thank the Lord. So it's a great way to measure how your life's going if you're thankful to God. That means you're doing good. Be involved with people wherever we are. And be filled with the Holy Spirit. That's important too. But let the Word of God by the Holy Spirit inspire us. Let the Word of God dwell in you richly. That is exactly what it says in the Word, that we are to let the Word of God dwell in us, be at home in us. Is really what that means.
4: Jerry, this is like, this is Tim explaining how we put on the new man, right?
3: Yes.
4: Put on the new
3: man. It'll be worth an effort on your home or wherever you are at. It'll work itself out. Whatever you speak out of your mouth will be worked out in your life, and so we have to be careful what we speak, but we have to make a choice to speak God's Word or sing God's Word at every opportunity we have. That's what it teaches here. This is really good. And well, this is the New Testament, actually. But in the Old Testament, it says the same thing. That's okay. So, verse 18.
4: Yes.
3: Now, this can be misconstrued, but it shouldn't. Wives, submit yourself unto your own husbands as it is fit in the Lord. Now, the reason for that is you can't have two bosses in one place because it doesn't work. Somebody has to be the boss, and it's supposed to be the man. It isn't always, but we should encourage the man to be in charge of the household or the whole thing, the marriage, the family. So this will bring order in the house. Now, I don't think it's possible if you have an unbelieving husband who beats you or ignores you or asks you to do things contrary to your walk in the Lord, then you got a problem. You have a real problem there with that. An example would be a woman who has a drunken husband who beats her or doesn't let her do anything that she would like to do, then you have a problem in that marriage. And sometimes you just have to let it go. And you have to step out of that marriage relationship because that marriage is not in order.
4: There's abuse.
3: Oh, yeah. Yeah, that's a problem. And so we're to submit to the Lord. He will show us if He doesn't want us in that relationship. It's better to find out ahead of time, but you don't always know how somebody's going to be. You don't always know the person until you marry them.
4: There's times you can continue praying for that husband.
3: Oh, yeah, you need to pray for that. Yeah. Person, even if they badger you or give you a hard time or whatever. But pray to the Lord about what you should do. Definitely. And sometimes it just plain doesn't work. And you have to just let it go. You can't. If God doesn't turn it around, you have to give him that opportunity. But if he doesn't, that means that that's not for you. That's right. Okay. Verse 19 says, husbands, love your wives and be not bitter against them. The fact is there, if the wife is a loving wife and does what she's supposed to do, you're certainly to totally love her. But the wife is to urge the man to take the lead. The man's supposed to lead, but it doesn't always work that way. But that's the way it's supposed to be. So, husband, love your wife. That's very important. Okay, verse 20. Children are to honor their parents. And it says, children, obey your parents in all things, for this is well-pleasing unto the Lord. So, and this is important, and I didn't know this when I was growing up, unfortunately. But children are to honor their parents all their lives, if possible. You're to encourage them and love them and so forth. And when they reach maturity, they should follow the Lord's lead as to where to live and how to live. But in the early stages of life particularly, children are to obey the parents, and the parents are to guide them, particularly early in life. They're to be independent at a certain point, though. In other words, you shouldn't have to tell your kid, in most instances, when they're in their 30s and 40s, they ought to know what they're... If you brought them up right in the first place, they're going to do the right thing when they get older. But sometimes you have to do it when they're older. They are to be independent at a certain point. And actually, verse 20 is primarily talking about minor children. But the next verse is a little different. Verse 21 says, fathers, provoke not your children to anger, lest they be discouraged. Now, it says in the Word of God, train up a child the way he should go, and when he is old, he will not depart from it. But I find that a lot of times, and I was also guilty of this, if we don't teach them and train them when they're young, they're going to have a problem when they're older. And sometimes they never do come to a place where they know the Lord. So it's important to tell them and teach them when they're young where they came from, why they're here, where they're going. They need to know that information. They're not going to know the whole Bible when they're real young, but they should know that there is a target that parents are to guide their children to, and that's the Lord.
4: Yes.
3: The Lord is the target. And like I say, I didn't do a real good job of that. In fact, when my kids were young, I wasn't going to church when they were real young. But then I got saved, and I was 30, and they were, I think, 6, 7, or 8, somewhere in that range, and 9. And I immediately started having Bible studies in my home for the kids, primarily, as well as myself. But I did that because I found out real quick after I got saved that was my job as a parent to lead them to where, what God wanted them to be. In other words, find out what their abilities are and what they're good at and lead them in that way into what they're going to be doing in the future. And of course, there's all kinds of things to teach them, but I think it's Proverbs 22:6. Let's look at that. Proverbs 22 and verse 6, and we'll find out what they're supposed to be doing, when what we're supposed to be teaching them, and so forth. So, yes, got to get there myself. Proverbs 22.
4: Six.
3: Hallelujah.
4: 22:6.
3: Read that, would you, Linda?
4: Train up a child in the way he should go, and when he is old, he will not depart from him.
3: And God means what he says there. And maybe we didn't do that, but we can. If they're older and we haven't done it, we need to do what we can, if they need it, to lead them to the target of the Lord, even when they're older. But we should do that when they're younger. And like I said, one of mine was, I think, 8 or 9. One was 7, I think. And the others were younger. The other two were younger than that. But I started having Bible studies for them because I understood this verse. And like I say, you need to find out what talents your children have, because not everybody has the same talent. So find out what their talents and ability are and help them find a job and be in the right classes in school and whatever. So we are to guide them to the target. If we didn't do it when they were young, we need to do the best we can when they're older, if they need it. If they need it. If they're going to church and following him, it's not necessary, but that's not always true. Any questions about that? Okay. Verse 22. Servants, obey in all things your masters according to the flesh, not with eye service as man pleasers, but in singleness of heart, fearing God. Now, a servant can be a teacher, can be a servant in a home, can be a servant in a business, and you're working for some company, you're a servant. And you should pray that you'll do the very best job you can do with God's help in whatever you're doing. We are to obviously please our boss, if we have a boss over us, as much as possible, but that if they're not, if they're being harsh and so forth, then we better find a different place. But in other words, we're to learn to take orders. Now, I didn't learn to take orders. I should have learned it when I was growing up from my parents. I should have learned to take orders. I did pretty much what they said, but I also did my own thing, and some of that wasn't good. And I had to wait till I got in the Army in basic training to learn how to take orders. I'm serious as I could be. I had to learn in the Army how to take orders. And I was so glad after I got out of the service that I had been taught that, because then it was easy for me to take orders from my boss when I got a job, because I was used to it in the service. And I learned, they told you when to get up, when to go to bed, what you were going to do for the day. You didn't tell them anything. They told you what to do. They told you what to wear. They told you they were going to go out to the firing range and learn how to fire weapons or something. or some other time. And one day they told me after I got through, I was to go down to the officers' club and clean their restrooms. I said, yes, sir. And I went down there and cleaned the restrooms. And in other words, I learned that when somebody is over me, whether it's my parent, a boss, or whoever it is, in our case, surely God is over us. And that's why we should do whatever he says, because that's always right. And one of the things he's telling us here in his word is that when we're working for somebody, or we're kids at home, or whatever it is, we are to obey the orders as long as they aren't ungodly. I mean, and usually they're not. And so we are to keep our eyes on the Lord and be sure that we follow him. Study his word so we know what he wants. We're not here to do our own thing. We're not here just to waste our time or do things that don't mean anything. We're to follow what God wants to do, and we have to get into the word of God to find out usually what that is. And then also, if we're in the word seriously and we're open to whatever he wants, he will tell you what he wants.
4: Yes.
3: He told me more than once. So we're to learn to keep our eye on the Lord. Don't keep your eye on the clock. Some people do that. I'll be glad when I get out of here, I won't have to do it. No. Sir, what do you want me to do now? I finished this. You have something else for me to do. In other words, we're to honor whoever God puts over us, if we can. Yeah, and if you're lazy on the job, you are not dedicated to the Lord. Because I always said a lot of times you go in and work for a company in a manufacturing place, they will usually teach you exactly how they want it done. And you are to say, yes, sir, and do it the way they want it done. And if you think you have a better idea, talk to them about it. But the point is, do what they tell you to do, as long as it's not something off base. So we should be dedicated to the Lord. Look up Philippians 3:13. Philippians 3:13, and let's see here. That's just before Colossians, Philippians 3, and verse 13. All right, 3:13. Brethren, I count myself not to have apprehended, but this one thing I do, forgetting those things which are behind. Now that's important. If you are dwelling all the time on stuff you did wrong, particularly in your past, it's not the Lord, probably. It's probably Satan or one of his workers. Keep bringing up past things and want you to concentrate on that, because they know that if you concentrate on the past, you're not going to do the future. You're not going to do what God wants you to do. It says, forgetting those things, this is really practical, forgetting those things that are behind and reaching forth unto those things which are before. There's a lot of people that need that verse right there. Because they're always thinking about verse 14. I press towards the mark for the prize of the high calling of Christ, of God in Jesus Christ. So we need to look forward to what God can do through us and wants to do through us, instead of our failures of the past, because they will open the door to the enemy. And it's easy to look at failures of the past. And I found out, I went to a class once that helped me deal with that. And what they had us do, I've said this before, but I got a couple pieces of paper and a pen or pencil, and we wrote down every sin we could think of we ever did. In my case, it took more than one page. But anyway, and then once you did it, you repented of those sins, confessed them before the Lord, and forget them. He's already forgotten them. But it helps you forget them. And it helped me when I did that. And I don't think about any of that stuff in the past other than if I mention it in a Bible study or something, because we've all done something stupid in the past. And if you dwell on that, you're not going to go forward to what God wants you to do. So that's extremely important. Fix our eyes upon Jesus and move forward. But I do believe it's a good idea to confess those sins, repent of them, and then forget them. Because God forgets them. He's not going to mention those things in heaven. But they will mess you up after you're saved if you spend a lot of time dwelling on the bad stuff of the past or what's going on at the time. Look forward to what Jesus wants. Okay.
4: I love this next verse.
3: Verse 23. Now, I didn't read 22, actually. And servants obey, I think I did.
4: Yes, you did.
3: Servants obey in all things your masters, whoever God puts over you, according to the flesh, not with eye service as men pleasers, but in singleness of heart, fearing or reverencing God. Okay.
4: That always helps me when you don't have to think, well, I'm doing this. I'm doing it for the Lord. I do this with joy for the Lord.
3: Right.
4: When you do something, I take him.
3: Exactly.
4: It takes a lot of all that other stuff off you. Mm-hmm. When you know you're doing it toward the Lord, and you're doing it toward man too, but you're doing it to the Lord, and that gives you, you put more into it.
3: Yes.
4: When you're doing it to the Lord.
3: Absolutely. So that verse is extremely important there. And I put a star by that verse and just dwell on it a few times, because God knows us and he knows what will help us, and so we need it. He knows exactly what we are to do. Okay, verse 23. And whatever you do, do it heartily as to the Lord and not unto men. I know people, I've worked all kinds of jobs, and I had a job once in a cement plant, and it was just manual labor, but there was a lot of people working there, and it wasn't maybe the second day I was there that somebody told me about somebody that didn't do their work and they were lazy. It was just a fellow worker told me that. That person doesn't work. They don't do what they should. Well, we have to be careful. We complete what we're supposed to do. And whatever the boss tells us, do it. And do it with joy. Do it. We're serving Jesus when we're serving somebody.
4: Yes.
3: If it's the right thing. And because God watches us as to what we do. If you can't do something with enthusiasm unto the Lord, then you're in the wrong place, because it's just that simple. Find the right place. But I would first do the basic things, confessing your sin, repenting, looking, getting in the Word, telling God you do anything he wants you to do, and then listen to what he wants you to do. He'll either might speak it in English, or he might be in a dream, or it might be somebody else gives you a prophecy. It could be any of those things. And we got to remember, if we can't do something with enthusiasm, then don't do it. Go to church. You can go to church with enthusiasm. I'm going to learn something today. I'm going to be around people that love me and love God. God loves me. The Word of God is for my benefit. Hallelujah. That's going to be wonderful. You see. Some people say, oh, I'll have to go to church again. It must be Sunday. Well, that's not good. You know? We're not to be man pleasers, but God pleasers. Regardless of what we are doing. Okay. I'm running way ahead of time here, but that's all right. Verse 24. Knowing that of the Lord ye shall receive, this is important now, knowing that of the Lord ye shall receive the reward of the inheritance, for you serve.

0: I'm going to talk about Sunday, the message is going to be the rewards that God has for his people. There will be some people in heaven that really don't have any rewards because they got saved and never really did anything with it. They were saved. They were, once you're saved, you're saved. But the point is, what you do on the earth for God will determine what you're going to be doing for eternity, not just 60, 70, 80 years on the earth, but it'll determine what you're going to do forever. So it's really important that we do what God wants us to do here and now. You are in him if you know him, and he's in you as the Holy Spirit. I always tell this, people get the idea, well, I'm going to go to this place, I'm not going to take God with me because he wouldn't like it. Well, he's in you if you're a Christian. He's going to be there regardless. And you have to understand that. And we'll have to give an account of, like I said, of what we do on the earth that he wants us to do, whether we did them or not. He wants us to be faithful to him and to our boss on the earth and to our parents when they're kids. And if we didn't do that, we need to apologize to them and to the Lord and get all of that straightened out. There are people have in the church that have an employer, and even at home, or to their pastor, or whoever is leading them, they should respond in the right way, because we will give an account in heaven as to what we did that the Lord wanted us to. But if we're in the Word, if we were offered to do whatever he wanted, if we did it, if whatever. And he has rewards, and I'm going to name them, five of them Sunday. Five of those rewards that he is in the Word of God that he offers us as believers. All right, 25. But he that does wrong shall receive for the wrong which he's done, and there's no respecter of persons. We're not going to get rewards for wrong things, for one thing. The Lord will respond to you at the end of your life the way you lived here. So it's very important what we do when we get up, what we do during the day, what we do when we go to bed.
1: Does that mean here on earth?
0: Here on earth,
1: yes.
0: Because God wants to give us rewards, but he can't give you rewards that you didn't deserve. It's kind of interesting. He's no respecter of persons. That's pretty interesting. Just because you're a Christian doesn't mean you're going to get rewards in heaven. You've got to be responsible here on the earth. Only the Holy Spirit in us can obtain to our holy calling and guide us to be like him on the earth. Only the Holy Spirit knows that.
1: Yes.
0: It's kind of interesting that Jesus, and I've said this many times, go to the end of Matthew. Matthew, the very last two verses, or three, and I want to show you it's really interesting what Jesus told his disciples is exactly what he tells us, and we need
1: commission.
0: And so we have to understand that. Go to Matthew 28 and verse 18, and Jesus said, he came and spoke unto them, saying,

0: Matthew 28:18. All authority is given unto me in heaven and in the earth. So, Jesus has authority in both places. And so, he could tell his disciples exactly what to do. He said, I'm going to go to heaven. I'm going to be with the Father. Now, here's what I want you to do. Now, he didn't tell them something that was going to be totally fun, because I'll show you here, it says, so he told his 12 disciples and others, go you there, baptizing them in the name of the Father and of the Son and of the Holy Spirit. Now, that doesn't mean they all went to the same place. They went to different places. These guys had different gifts. Was to go there to all nations, teach all nations about him, baptizing them in the name of the Father, of the Son, and of the Holy Spirit. They all had different gifts, but they all had the gift of the Holy Spirit, so he could guide them. They went to different cities, and the interesting thing about it was they all died a martyr's death except one, and that was John. But Jesus told them what to do. They died a martyr's death, but they are going to get rewards for that, because that's exactly what God wanted them to do. He said also in verse 20, teach them, and now he's talking to us too, teach them to observe all things whatsoever I've commanded you, and lo, I'm with you always, even to the ends of the age. So that would go back to teaching our kids. It would go back to teaching our neighbors if we get an opportunity, fellow workers, whoever. When you go into a store, I've said this many times, but just say, God, if there's anybody in here you want me to talk to, just make it happen. And we were in Snooks the other day, and this guy came up to us and started talking, and he started talking about the Lord. And so we talked about the Lord, and we had a time there right in the middle of Snooks, right there in front of the ice cream department. You just never know. We're not here to just do what we can do. We're here to affect the lives of others as God lets us do so. He reminded me of something that I should have said something to somebody else out there. They were out in the parking lot, and they had a shirt on, and what it said wasn't good. And I didn't realize it at the time, but I should have gone over and spoke to that guy, asked him if he went to church in place. That's what I do a lot of times. I say, you go to church anywhere? And they'll say, well, no, we haven't been. Or, yes, we go all the time. We go to so-and-so church. You talk to them. We just don't go up to anybody. I don't go up to anybody, but I say, Lord, I'm here if you want me to talk to somebody. And that's the way we are to respond. Now, we're not all the same, but we can do that. So we're to be like Christ on the earth. We're in Matthew 28:19 and 18:19 and 20, tells us some of the things we are to do. Now, some people, particularly family members sometimes, don't want to hear about the Lord. So you try to tell them once or twice. If they don't want to listen, you just wait, but you pray for them. Pray the Holy Spirit will bring them to a point where they'll make a decision for Christ. And I always tell the story about my cousin about my cousin that I witnessed to him for years, never got any place. He was involved in a lot of stuff he shouldn't have been. And I just kind of quit talking to him about the Lord. But then two or three months ago,
1: it's been a year,
0: God told me to call him up.
1: And, 3 years.
0: And talk to whatever it was. He told me, I said, I've talked to him before, Lord. He said, do it. I said, okay. So I called him up and talked to him about the Lord, and he listened. I couldn't believe it. He listened and so forth. But he didn't make a decision or anything. And a little while back, I asked my sister, what's he doing? She said, he's going to church. And now she's going to the same church.
1: No, she isn't.
0: Isn't she? Thought she was.
1: No.
0: Oh, she didn't? Okay. Well, anyway, I think he's going to the one she is. I think he is now. But anyway, don't give up praying for somebody. I don't care how bad the act or what crazy stuff to do. Even if you don't talk to them personally, pray for them. Okay. Also, now, verse 25, he wants us to mirror him in every relationship we have down here. In other words,
1: what
0: verse? We should be in anybody we're involved with, we should mention him. I always say to people, usually if I get a chance, if a cashier's or anybody at stores, you know the Lord. Or, how about it? Do you go to church? Or what do you do? That gives us a little opportunity to witness there. Sometimes they know the Lord, sometimes they don't. Now, we go and we serve the living Christ who is at God's right hand in wherever we are and whatever we're called to do. But let the Holy Spirit direct you, and you'll be rewarded in eternity. And you'll find out that the Holy Spirit will direct you. But I usually don't say anything to anybody unless they say something to me, or I help them if I can in a store. Maybe get something up on top shelf, or pick something up, or tell them where something is. Be helpful wherever you go, even if you can't do things of the Lord. You can help them, and maybe you'll see them again and be able to witness. I messed up a little while back. I was in a restaurant. And I looked like a guy was praying over there. He said, by himself. And I don't know, I got talking to who I was with, and didn't do it. And afterwards, I said, oh my gosh, I was supposed to go over and talk to that guy. And I messed up. But I asked God to give me another chance, and I hope he does. So, with that gentleman. So, the whole point is, if we follow Christ here, we're going to get a blessing for that in eternity. And there are certain crowns that God wants to give us. He didn't say about them just to be saying something. He's telling us these are going to be given out to believers that did what I asked them to do on the earth. So the point is, we are to do what God's called us to do. Now, that kind of finished that chapter, but let's go back to the beginning of it. I want to reiterate some things I said last time, because we have time to do it. And chapter 3 and 4 tells us how to act as Christians. And so I just want to go over a little bit of this. Go to chapter 2, chapter 3, verse 2. Excuse me.

0: Okay, it says, set your affections on things above and not on things on the earth. That means don't just go crazy about earthly things and not do what the heavenly things were supposed to do. Set your affections on things above. Every day ask God. Yeah, every day ask God, what do you want me to do today? You may have plans. You may have a job, you may have a family, but you still are to do. God will work it out around those things. He wants you to do your job in most cases and everything. And we're not to make things on the earth our gods. That's the point. At the end of Paul's life, he could say that I may know him and the power of his resurrection. He kept on saying that. All of his ministry. That's the Apostle Paul. You would think he would know everything he's doing. No. God told him daily many times things he was to do. Therefore, seek those things which are above, where Christ sits at the right hand of God. Okay.
1: Verse 2
0: was set your affections on things, set your mind, set your thinking on things above. The greatest need is for us to get through to Christ.
1: Yes.
0: Okay. Verse 3, for we are dead and your life is hidden with Christ in God. You're dead to what you want to do yourself, and that doesn't mean you don't eat and you don't sleep and all that kind of thing. But what it means is that it's not all about us.
1: Right.
0: He put us on this earth for a purpose.
1: He says that we're dead.
0: Yeah.
1: We're supposed to.
0: Right, exactly. Yeah. And so we are to set our touch on things above. 3, for you're dead, your life is hidden with Christ in God. Meaning we're dead to some of the things we want to do, and but we're alive to what God wants us to do.
1: Right.
0: And
1: dead to the past.
0: It's kind of interesting that when Christ died on the cross, it says that we died with him.
1: We're dead to the past. Too.
0: Yeah, to the past.
1: We're
0: died to past things. But Satan will bring them up, and in our lifetime, we don't want to let him do that. We've been taken out of Adam. Adam was where sin came through. There was no sin till Adam sinned, and of course there was when Satan in heaven went against God. That was really the first sin. But then the second sinner was Adam.
1: Mankind
0: was Adam. And so we need to understand that. He didn't do what God wanted him to do. He ate of the tree. He shouldn't have. His wife was duped into doing it, but he wasn't. He just did it. And so we need to understand that's where sin came from. But we are not to concentrate on past sin if we know Christ. But we're to deal with it, and that's it. Verse 4, when Christ, who is our life, that's pretty definite, right there. When Christ, who is our life, gave us life, wants us to live for him, shall appear, then shall you also appear with him in glory. That tells you right there exactly what's to be done. And so we need to know that. John shows us that eternal life of God. Christ is eternal life. If we have him, we have eternal life. That's it. Period. Can we be saved and lose it? I don't think so. We weren't saved in the first place in that case. Because once you have eternal life, that's what it is. Eternal. We will appear with him in glory. If you're truly risen with Christ, it'll be evident in two areas of your life, your personal holiness and your fellowship with other people. God is really interested in our fellowship with other people. Family first, him first, family second, people third. And Christ is at the right hand of the Father today for you and me, and so forth. And if you're saved, it will show in your life down here.
1: Yeah.
0: That's it.
1: It's life-changing.
0: Yes. If it does not show down here, then it's very possible you're not saved. Probably not. But that's up to God. We don't make that choice. We can somehow make it. Verse 5, mortify therefore your members which are upon the earth, fornication, uncleanness, inordinate affection, evil desires,
2: If you would receive the Lord Jesus Christ as your personal Savior, please repeat this prayer after me. Dear Heavenly Father, I'm a sinner and lost, but I believe that the Lord Jesus Christ died on the cross for me, and that he rose from the dead on the third day, and right now I receive the Lord Jesus Christ as my personal Savior and Lord. Thank you, Lord, for saving me. Our phone number is 962-1477. That's 962-1477. 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
3: Hi, I'm Todd Nettleton, and this is the Voice of the Martyrs Radio. Pastor Luis Guillermo Borjas and his wife have faced heavy persecution for proclaiming Christ in Cuba, but the pressure recently intensified when their disabled son, Kevin, was conscripted into the military, a move the family believes was direct retaliation for their Christian ministry. When Kevin could not complete his service, he was court-martialed and sent to a military prison where he's being held in deplorable conditions without adequate food. His mother, Roxana, was hospitalized around the time of the court-martial and continues to suffer health issues. Additionally, the family's electricity has been cut off. Pray for Kevin's release and for God to sustain this faithful family.
4: I will not let my brothers and sisters suffer in silence, nor will I let them serve alone. 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
5: You're faithful, serving Jesus day after day. You get no applause because you work behind the scenes, so no one notices, no one sees. But God sees, and you give him so much joy. Well done, well done. And by the way, keep going. I'm Perry LaHaye.
6: Cast yourself in.
5: Dan doesn't get any applause. Not many people know his greatness. He moved his family from America to a poor Muslim country in Africa to share the gospel. The Muslims there always want to know why he left it all behind. He tells them,
7: "Even though I'm an American, I don't consider equality with Americans something to be held onto in my life right now, but it's our desire to become like you in how you live, to serve you, in the hope that you would see Jesus in us and that you might follow after him and find the joy that we have found." My friend, Yasser, he thought that was the most wonderful thing that he had ever heard.
5: Taking the gospel to the Muslim world is not the path to fame, but then maybe that doesn't matter to you at all. 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FrontiersUSA.org.
8: Hi, I'm Pastor Keith Manley with today's reflection of grace. In Psalm chapter 46 and verse 10, God tells us, "Be still and know that I am God." In our fast-paced world where distractions and demands are constant, this call to be still can almost seem like an impossible task. But sometimes, friend, the most powerful thing you can do is just to pause. Take a deep breath, let go of the need to have all the answers and be in control, and just trust God. His voice is often heard in the quiet. So make a decision.
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10: Through all his years, he kept his commitment to God. You know what was her first decision? Do you remember in chapter 1 what he said? And he kept it all along. That he purposed in his heart that he would not defile himself. That means he would keep the law of God.
11: We are often enthralled by people's testimonies. It convicts us, it encourages us, because we see the faithfulness of God in these people's lives, and we see transformation. We are, after all, like living letters, aren't we? Living epistles. And Paul uses this term to describe believers who, because of an exemplified life, because of transformation, defended him as a good, solid teacher of truth. These believers were the proof that he was doing a good work. And in the same way, our walk, our testimony, proves the faithfulness of God. But sometimes do you find that you get more excited and taken up by the testimonies of those individuals who, having once walked with the Lord, turned away to the things of the world, but because of the faithfulness of God, they came home again, something like the story of the prodigal son. But what about those Bible heroes who did not make the wrong decisions to begin with? What about those whose lives were devoted for the most part to God and maintained a steady, God-fearing attitude of heart during all that time? They encountered just as many temptations from the world as the one who had fallen away, but they worked their eyes and their ears in such a way that they remained alert and they did not allow the seed of rebellion to find fertile soil in their hearts. From his youth, Daniel was brave. He stood up. He was prudent in how he spoke, with respect, yet with wisdom in his dealings with the various kings. He did not give offense. He did not provoke opposition. And he succeeded because he purposed in his heart to remain loyal to the King of Kings, who counted above all the rest. Why does his testimony succeed? Because he remained alert and steadfast, keeping his eyes and ears open to the Lord and closing those gateways which brought temptation from the world. Welcome to Shalom Ariel, and welcome to our continuing study in the book of Daniel with Messianic leader Jacques Isaac Gabizon. Be blessed as you listen in, and Shalom.
10: And so let's turn our scriptures to the book of Daniel, Daniel chapter 10, such an appropriate study for these times. A section of the book of Daniel today brings us to another world, where the same type of battle we see raging in this world is also happening out there, up there, where Israel, again, is still the main focus. The other dimension is the angelic world, the angelic world. Our text today opens the curtain to this other sphere and brings us in the midst of this, of an angelic confrontation. Daniel has much to say about it. It is, in fact, the first book which individualizes good angels. He names them and gives them titles and ranks as if to tell us, you know, God has everything in control. You know, before this, we knew them as the host or army of heaven. Here we are given this great privilege to take a closer peek into their world and to get to know a couple of them and to see how we are actually involved in all these things. Because of these new revelations, from the time of Daniel on, you know, there was a certain fixation that which developed. And so many books were written about angels and demons. People are so interested in these things. Many of the apocryphal books created new theology which makes no sense. And the Essenes in the Dead Sea Scrolls developed a new angelic theology. All of these brought the Sadducees, the priests at the temple, to flatly deny that they are any angel or there is any angel. This extremism was also introduced in the new congregation of God, the new churches. This is why the book of Hebrews argues against this obsession and reminds the reader that Yeshua is the creator of these things, of these angels, and all of them worship him, good and bad angels. But we don't need to go to any extremes. While the Bible gives us scarce information on this other world, it does give enough for us to realize that we're not alone in this universe, and to know that there are constant confrontations between the forces of light and the forces of darkness, and we are involved. We are involved. This is what Daniel will tell us. The Bible actually names only two good angels, Gabriel, and who revealed to Daniel the prophecy of the first coming of Jesus. Okay, and today we're going to get to know Michael, right? Only two of them are named. For we don't need to know more than that. And this is, I want to tell you, safety for us. For our eyes should all be focused on God. Only focused on God. And one reason why we are introduced into this world is so that we also get to know the existence of these rebel fallen angels, the demons, which often disturb the life of believers. Here in Daniel, in the New Testament, we're going to discover how they work. And here again, we're going to see that they all mimic and follow their boss, the third name angel, Satan. Satan, he's there. And it is so fitting that right before all this, we're introduced actually to the Messiah. We're introduced to the Messiah again. We see him actually resurrected. Just in the midst of this raging war, in this chapter rises a great and wonderful Savior, as if to tell us again that he has everything in control, right? We just need to know this and to look upon him. And so chapter 10 begins by telling us that Daniel was mourning for when? For a period actually of 3 full weeks. His sorrow and battle, we will see, were directly connected with the angelic world. And it is with many of us, as it is with many of us today. And before he is brought to see this other world, Jesus comes to him. Now let us follow this pattern before we get to see this world. And see our Messiah before reading this, right? I'm going to go through the book of Daniel, okay? And see how the Messiah is shown, okay? And then we'll get to know this other world. We first saw him as a small stone, do you remember? But a powerful one, which shattered the world powers represented by Nebuchadnezzar's dream of a statue. This tells us that he's sovereign. He is powerful. Next, we see him right in the fire with Daniel's three friends to show us that he is with us wherever we are, and especially in difficult times. Then in Daniel 8, he's seen as a warrior, head of a great army. He's called the Prince of the Host, right? In verse 11, the Prince of Princes in verse 25. Then we see him presented as the Son of Man. Do you remember the Son of Man? They knew in the first century that this was the Messiah. He's coming in all powers from heaven. There we learn that at the end, he will establish his kingdom no matter what. Then in chapter 9, we are told that he dies. Yes, the Messiah dies, but not out of weakness. Not out of weakness, but out of love. Just like Isaiah 53 tells us. The passage says that the Messiah shall be cut off, but not for himself, for you, if you know him. If you know him. And in this chapter, we see him in all powers, in chapter 10. And in verse 6, look at verse 6. He rises. It says his face is like the appearance of lightning. His eyes like torches of fire. His arms and feet like burnished bronze in color, and the sound of his word like the voice of a multitude. For this is who he is in all his glory, and it is him where we find our refuge and strength. And believe me, you don't want to meet him like this unless you're his friend, unless you are his friend. Let us see how we are introduced to this other world. So after the vision of the Messiah, an angel is sent to Daniel to comfort him. This is where we have verses 10 to 12. Look what it says. I'll read it for you. It says, suddenly a hand touched me. Daniel is speaking here. Which made me tremble on my knees and on the palms of my hands. And he said to me, O Daniel, man greatly beloved, understand the words that I speak to you and stand upright, for I have now seen, been sent, that is, to you. While he was speaking this word to me, I stood trembling. And verse 12, he says, then he said to me, do not fear, for from the first day that you set your heart to understand and to humble yourself before your God, your words were heard, and I have come because of your words. So as God chooses man to perform his task, so he chooses angels to work alongside himself. These angels are also in a learning process, for in heaven, every individual grows every day, every minute. We learn more and more about God. We'll never finish learning about God. So here God sends an angel to assist Daniel, for this is what they do in their relationship with us. They are, like it says in the book of Hebrews, ministering spirits sent forth to minister for them who shall be heirs of salvation. This is us. This is the believer. And this particular one was also sent to Daniel to give us an extra, that is revelation. His words, his first words to Daniel are of great encouragement. He tells him that he is a man greatly beloved. This is so far the second time we read of this great confirmation. God and his angels looked up to Daniel. The word beloved speaks of a treasure, if you remember, a treasure of something unique and valuable. But what made Daniel so popular in heaven and even on earth? As they spoke about him for his wisdom. The others did. Ezekiel and Jeremiah. We have seen, by the way, his life. From the first time where he was about 15 years old up to now where he's in late 80s. He has an exemplary life. Through all his years, he kept his commitment to God. You know what was her first decision? Do you remember in chapter 1 what he said? And he kept it all along. That he purposed in his heart that he would not defile himself. That means he would keep the law of God, it says. And beginning with this, he was faithful to his decision throughout his life. And twice, and even three times, we are told that he is greatly beloved in heaven. I think if we're told this, it's because to attract our attention to these elements which made this man so popular. Something we will see in details, by the way, in this study. Because we need to know what made this man so great, in a sense, right? In the eyes of God. We want to be like him. And here again, in the words of the angels, we see the power of prayer. Like it was with Gabriel, this unnamed angel was sent to him at the moment Daniel begins his prayer. And in verse 12 again, it says, and you have it in the screen, it says, the first day that you set your heart to understand and to humble yourself before God, your words were heard, and I came right away to see you. Right? The first day of his fasting, the angel was sent. Daniel's prayer actually triggered the coming of this angel. But see what brought God to send this angel. It says it in verse 12. It begins by saying, the first day that you set your heart to understand. Notice the words. They are well chosen. It was not his action. His heart, because this is what God sees. That is the thoughts in those moments where no one is present. When you are with God, he sees everything. And he assesses the person. When we seek God with all our heart and with all our souls, he sends his ministers to us. And the second part, and to humble yourself before your God. This is the opposite of arrogance and pride, which we're going to see in these demons, right? Something which characterizes them. Our English word, by the way, humble, comes from the Latin humus, meaning earth, okay? To humilis, meaning on the ground, as if one bows down and tells God, you know, you are great. This is an act of modesty, of obedience to God. This is when Daniel's words could be heard from the throne of God. These two elements, seeking God from our heart and humbling ourselves, will bring angels down. Right? Now, don't expect to see them just like Daniel saw them, right? This was an extraordinary time, for new prophecies were to be given to Israel and to the world. Nevertheless, these two elements will move heaven and earth. Now, it is in the next verse where we learn that Daniel's prayer literally triggered a cosmic war. This is what it says. I knew that prayers were powerful, but here, really, it's out of this world. And I'm not exaggerating because I want you to read verse 13, which I'll put on the screen for you. Out of the blue, it says, but the prince of the kingdom of Persia withstood me. That's the angel who's speaking. He withstood me 21 days. And behold, Michael, one of the chief princes, came to my help. And I had been left alone there with the kings of Persia. Right? This is a new revelation we're given here. Without explanation, the angel begins by saying that the prince of Persia withstood him for 21 days. Who is this prince of Persia?
12: Don't go away. We'll be right back with the second half of our program coming up just after this message. As we wind up for the second part of our program today, we would like to remind our listeners how blessed and privileged we feel to be part of your radio day. We pray that the messages you hear will instruct you, edify you, and encourage you to love the Lord more and follow Him into obedience in even greater ways. We are all changed by the challenges and transformed by the trials of life, and as we walk them together, we keep looking up to Him who is mighty to break down the walls of Jericho that stand before us and to hand over to us the spiritual victories in life. Yeshua has broken down the greatest barrier, the greatest wall that has separated us from God the Father. Thank you, listeners, for joining us in prayer and in financial support for this ministry. If you have it on your heart to give to this ministry, then you can by logging on to our congregation website at BethAriel.ca. and if God leads you, to contribute from the treasures that God has blessed you with for the continuation of this radio ministry. Shalom, shalom, as we begin part two of today's program.
10: Why are the forces of God outnumbered? Why does he allow this? Okay. Yet we know that the angels of God are more numerous than the demons.
13: When is less better than more? We've all heard the expression that too many cooks kill the broth. Let's look back at the story of Gideon, when God reduced the number of soldiers from 185,000 to 300. What about when Jonathan went out to fight a camp of Philistines? Just him and his arm bearer. And today we're going to hear how in the angelic realm, we have just one angel. Then with the help of another, Michael, we have two coming against to fight the prince of Persia and the kings of Persia. And during this celestial warfare, we don't hear about God calling all the hosts of heaven to fight. And we know that there are myriads who are at his service at all times. But we hear only of two angels. Less is better than more. Why? Well, if we go back to Judges 7 verse 2, listen to what God says as to why he reduced the number of Israelite fighters. You have too many men for me to hand Midian over to you. Israel might brag, our own strength has delivered us. Yes, lest we brag that we did too good a job, lest we take credit for something that we did not do, God needs to make it obvious for us that it is by his strength that we have the victory. God deliberately uses less of our strength to fight pride and arrogance. On the other side of the coin, he uses less of us so that it helps us in our fears. Because when we see large opposition to something, we fear that we cannot succeed. But God's strength calms our fears. It is not by might or by power, but by my spirit, says the Lord. Yes, so when pride is dealt with and our fears are resolved, God gets the glory. He gets the glory in the celestial heavens, and he gets the glory here with us on earth. Welcome to Shalom Ariel, and welcome to our continuing study in the book of Daniel with Messianic leader Jacques Isaac Gabizon. Be blessed as you listen in, and Shalom.
10: Who's this person, this individual in the heavenly sphere, who actually opposes the angel of God? By the way, this is a demon. A demon who opposes the will of God. The prince of Persia, this is how this demon, a fallen angel, is named, as this speaks volume to us. Here we learn that evil countries have their own demons, making sure they exceed in all evil. Through this verse, we now can understand how leaders of countries can be so evil. They have their own demons. And this is not a new revelation, for we have heard of the king of Tyre, if you remember, in Isaiah 14, who has fallen from heaven. And he's called actually Lucifer. That was the devil himself. And we have seen the king of Babylon described as a cherub, as an angel, in Ezekiel 38, because it was a fallen angel at the head of this country. Today we can recognize the prince of Syria, who influences the leaders of this country to send poisonous gas to his own people, children and babies. Only, I want to tell you, demonic influence can bring a government or a man to do such a thing. We read that the prophecy of Ezekiel about Russia, I don't know if you ever noticed in Ezekiel 38, okay? It speaks about Russia, Turkey, and Iran. The same king of Persia as in Daniel is there. It begins like this. It begins about the king that is the person Gog. But Gog is not a country. It must be their chief demon. For his name is believed to have been derived from a Sumerian word, Gog, which means darkness. This is the angel of darkness. They are the border of Israel already. And the rabbinic interpretation of this individual seems to follow this line of thoughts. For them, this individual or demon, Gog, is the ultimate evil. For them, Gog represents all evil nations. There he is. I want to tell you, this is a great revelation we're having in verse 13 of Daniel 10. This information explains well the evil of this world. Demons are involved in world politics. But look at the verse again. There may be an irony in there, in the way these demons are described. For we know that in Psalm 2, actually from the heavenly perspective, God is laughing at them. He's laughing at them. At the beginning of the verse, we read of the prince of the kingdom of Persia. But at the end of it, it calls all its hordes the kings of Persia, right? In plural. Okay. Usually, we would expect the opposite. One king and many princes. Here we have one prince and many kings. Why is that? Why is their chief named a prince? Is it possible that because this is how the Messiah is named in Daniel, when he is seen at the head of an army? He is called the Prince of Hosts, as we have seen, the Prince of Princes. And here we find a copy, a copy. Let's remember that evil is a copy of the real thing. It is never original, but always needs to draw from the archetype, from the first model to be inspired. But why are the individuals of this army spoken as kings? Perhaps because when pride and arrogance reigns, everyone thinks of himself as a king, right? So we have many kings of Persia and one imitator of our Lord. While these demons can now cause so much damage, and only for a while, at the end, they have no power when in front of the great power of our God. You know, I read a story. There's a story about an arrogant, newly hired CEO of a company who was determined to rid the company of all the slackers, right? So while taking a tour around the facilities, the CEO noticed a guy leaning on the wall, okay, one who didn't fit with the rest. So the room was full of workers, and he thought that this was his chance to show everyone that he meant business. So the CEO walked up to the man and asked, "How much money do you make a week?" A bit surprised, the young man looked up and he replied, he says, "I make $700 a week. Why do you ask?" So the CEO took out some cash and handed the man $700 and then screamed at him. And he says, "Here, this is your last pay. Now get out. You are fired." You know, surprised, the guy looked, took the money, and he left. Then after the person left, the CEO looked around and asked the people and the workers, he says, "Does anybody know what that slacker did here?" Right? And there was silence until one of them says, "He's the pizza delivering guy." Yes. Okay. He ran away with the $700. Okay. I just want to tell you that pride and arrogance is expensive. At the end, it's nothing in the eyes of God. Okay. Pride and arrogance will ruin the person at the end. Okay. Arrogance, I want to tell you, is like a poor man who plays the rich. You know, you need a lot of money to play the rich. Okay. Nevertheless, for now, the battle is real and the damages are real. Okay? And we can see heaven's finger actually in this war, in just these couple of verses. Now, how come these forces of evil had the power to intercept an angel of God? And there were so many of them. Okay? We read of the kings of Persia, but we read of only one angel, one good angel. And by the way, he was withstood for 21 days until Michael, the archangel, actually came to save him. Why are the forces of God outnumbered? Why does he allow this? Okay. Yet we know that the angels of God are more numerous than the demons. We know from Revelation 12:4 that when Satan fell, he drew with him 1/3 of the angels, which became demons. But 2/3 did not follow, right, and became good angels. And we see them, by the way, in Daniel chapter 7, verse 10, when we read that hundreds and thousands of them surround the throne of God. Okay? How come God did not dispatch them during this three-week period? Here I want to tell you, we're going to recognize the hand of God throughout history, the history of Israel, and our own history today. Remember when Gideon gathered a big army of 32,000 men to fight the enemies of Israel? God told them, "That's too many, too many." He said, "The people who are with you are too many for me to give the Midianites into their hands, lest Israel claim glory for itself against me, saying my own hands has saved me." Right? So God told them to take only 300 of them, and with these he put a formidable army of 185,000 Midianites and Amalekites. Right? That principle is seen throughout the Bible and now even in the heavenly sphere. We have seen this principle in recent history, when Israel was attacked by numerous armies, but they won. Every war they won. How could a small country withstand the military pressure of so many countries even today? They should realize that God is there. Again, the intent of these victories was so that they recognize the hand of God, something we pray that they will before the last wars. And so as it is in heaven, it is on earth, right? Now I want to bring you to Daniel and our involvement in this warfare. And I want to tell you, it's big. It's big. For we are affected by those things which are happening in the heavenlies. These spiritual wars have a direct link with us. This is what we learn. I want to bring your attention to those 21 days in verse 13, which corresponds to the 3 weeks of Daniel's mourning in verse 2. We learn from verse 13 that the first day that Daniel began his prayer, the angel was dispatched from heaven, but he was intercepted by the demon prince of Persia, so that the prophecy that we read, actually we're going to read in chapter 11 and 12, will not be delivered. The forces of demons are out to stop the spreading of the word. They did that through history, and they're trying to do this to us as well. As demons influence nations, they influence a horde of other areas, especially that which pertains to the spreading of the word. Let's not forget that the reason why they stopped the angel in Daniel was because he carried the scriptures. Paul understood this war when he spoke of doctrines of demons, a title which encompasses and includes all false doctrines. And Daniel was not aware at this time. He was not aware of this background. He did not know that his prayer, which dispatched an angel from God, triggered the whole situation. This passage tells us how so involved men can be in a spiritual warfare. And when I'm talking about men, I'm talking about believers. We may not realize it, but we are connected with the spiritual world. It may affect us, but we can affect it even more, even more. Paul translates well 10:13 of Daniel for us. And I want to bring you there in Ephesians 6:12. Look what he says. This is an interpretation of what is happening there. For we do not wrestle against flesh and blood, but against principalities, against power, against the rulers of darkness of this age, against spiritual hosts of wickedness in the heavenly places. Our battles, our victory are not only in the physical realm. They are linked with the other world we need to know about. And while Daniel reveals this new world out there, Paul characterizes their ranks. And so we have in there, we have principalities, powers, the rulers of the darkness of this age, right? Three levels of command. Here in this verse, the forces of evil are uncovered in their formation to tell us again, because we don't need to know that. But we are told this information so we know that God has all in power. He's in power and he's sovereign over them. When an army goes out, by the way, to war, they need to know where the enemy is and how the army is organized. It is only then that they can win the battle. God knows them very well and he knows where they are. And so there's absolutely nothing to fear when we speak about these realms. Even Satan, by the way, their chief, you know what he's... power, okay, is to make believe he doesn't exist. Here he is completely uncovered in the scriptures. In fact, there are at least 12 names that are given to him. So we know where he is and what he does.
12: 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God is not through dealing with Israel, nor will he renege any of the promises he has made to her. Our teacher for this program, Jacques Isaac Gabizon, is a Messianic Jewish believer and Messianic leader at Beth Ariel Congregation right here in Montreal. 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We are located at 6297 Monkland Boulevard, corner of Madison in NDG. The message is given in English, but we do offer simultaneous translation into French and Russian. 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
15: I grew up trying to be cool and hang out with the in crowd, so I would swear, smoke, and fight at the drop of a hat. When I was 13, my younger brother and I started taking boxing lessons. This led to my part-time career as a prize fighter. But I took on boxing with the same lack of seriousness that I did most things in life. After taking one too many beatings in the ring, I got a job as an iron worker, learning to run the beams as a connector, sometimes 40 or 50 stories up. The secret was never look down, just straight ahead. Keep your eye on the end of the beam and your feet follow. After a while, it becomes second nature, a pattern. Unfortunately, that wasn't the only pattern I developed. After work, I would often stop at the bar and drink excessively, only to drive home drunk. And one night, I left the bar hammered as usual, and while driving home, hit a pedestrian police officer, killing him. I was charged with vehicular homicide and became despondent with grief and guilt. A man was dead because of me. I pled guilty and was sentenced to 2 years in jail. While there, I joined a group made up of guys who were involved in accidents where a life was lost. That led to a friendship with another inmate that encouraged me to read the Bible and explore a relationship with Jesus Christ. I did so. And this Jesus that healed the deaf and blind freed me of the guilt and grief that ensnared my heart. I'm Daniel Kross. If the Son, therefore, shall make you free, ye shall be free indeed.
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16: You and I have the living Word of God. And as sure as He kept His promise to Joseph, He will keep His promises to us. Will we have heartache, problems, difficulties, pain, trials? Yes. That's not the issue. The issue is, how do we respond? When we keep our focus on God, we will not blame God, we'll not blame others, and we will be able to have the same impact in the lives of other people that Joseph did. What is your focus on?
17: Keep your focus on God. Dr. Stanley's message says that's the most important truth to learn from Joseph's life. Welcome to In Touch, the teaching ministry of Dr. Charles Stanley. Our previous message in the In Step with God series laid the groundwork for our study. Today, we'll pick up the story with Joseph in an Egyptian jail as we learn how to keep our eyes on God through times of trial.
16: One of the most precious lessons I learned as a result of simply reading the biblical characters, how they live their lives, their failures, and all the rest. And some of those are like Joseph and David, Daniel, and a few others. But I found something in the life of Joseph that absolutely strengthened me and has been a part of that strength all these years. And if you ask him, do you believe in the one true God? Yes. Well, what's your evidence? Your brothers hated you. They threw you in a pit to die. You got sold in the caravan. You did your best in Potiphar's household, and now you're in jail. On what basis do you believe this God? Because he kept his focus upon God, not upon his circumstances. One of the things that gets us in trouble, causes us to wobble in our faith, causes oftentimes for us to have more difficulty than we would have had if we'd have kept our focus on God. Remember, he didn't have a Bible. He had the truth of God in that dream, and the promise of God, plus what he had, was the testimony of his father, how God had spoken to him. And listen, he had to keep being reminded of the fact, if God spoke to his father in that dream, and his father believed that, then why should he doubt it if God would speak to him, whatever that dream may be? And so here he is now in jail. And then something else happens. Because we come to the next phase of his life, still difficulty, pain, suffering, disappointment in lots of ways. And so Pharaoh's cupbearer who serves him and his baker, who bakes for him, they got thrown in jail. Then one night, both of them, the baker and the cupbearer, have a dream. And so the scripture says that he could tell that that something had happened because they were so down. He could tell something was happening, and so he asked them what was going on. And they were dejected, the Bible says. Then they said to him, "We've had a dream, and there's no one to..."

hear the dreams. Here's what the cupbearer said. He said, I had this dream. And there was a vine and three branches, and it was budding. The blossoms came out. Clusters produced ripe grapes. Now, Pharaoh's cup was in my hand, so I took the grapes and squeezed them into Pharaoh's cup, and I put the cup into Pharaoh's hands. Joseph said, I can tell you what's going to happen. 3 days, you're going to be restored to your position before Pharaoh. Chief baker saw that he had interpreted favorably. He said to Joseph, I also saw in my dream, and behold, there were three baskets and white bread on my head. And in the top basket, there were some of all sorts of baked goods for Pharaoh, and the birds came eating them out of the basket on my head. Then Joseph answered, said, this is its interpretation. 3 days, Pharaoh is going to hang you. Here's what happened. 3 days, Pharaoh restored the cupbearer, and he hanged the baker. But here's what Joseph said to him. He said now to the cupbearer, he said, look, when you stand before Pharaoh, would you do me the kindness of reminding Pharaoh that I'm here, that I came here, and not because I deserved it, but because I was framed? Would you please do that? And I'm sure he said, I will. So, a few days went by, a few weeks went by, a few months went by, and the scripture says, yet the chief cupbearer did not remember Joseph and forgot him. And then the scripture says, now it happened at the end of 2 full years that Pharaoh had a dream, and behold, he was standing by the Nile. So we know that he was in jail probably 3 years or more. Remember, he was only 17 when this started. And now 17, 18, 19, 20, 21, 23, 25, whatever it might be. And so he's in jail probably a pretty good while. Forgotten. Then the scripture says, the next phase of his trials, it happened at the end of these 2 full years that Pharaoh had a dream. He was standing by the Nile River. Now, the Nile River was life to Egypt because that's where they got their water. That's how their crops were taken care of as far as all the moisture that they needed because it overflowed. And so he was standing by the Nile. This is what he dreamed. And 7 very fat cows came out. And then 7 very lean cows came out. And the lean ones ate the fat ones. Then he had a second dream right after that. And let's say that, for example, there were seven ears of grain came up, and they were plump and good. 7 lean ones came up and ate the plump ones. So the next thing that's going on here is that Joseph is in jail, and the scripture says, they told him he was going to meet Pharaoh. He comes to Pharaoh, and Pharaoh says, I hear that you can interpret dreams. And I love this passage because I want you to hear and watch how Joseph responded. He said, as he stood before him, Joseph then answered Pharaoh, it is not in me, God, that is Jehovah, which they knew nothing about, Jehovah God. Jehovah, the one true God, will give Pharaoh a favorable answer. Well, of course, he begins to listen to the dreams. And then this is what Joseph said. Now, Joseph said to Pharaoh, Pharaoh's dreams are one and the same. God, Jehovah God, has told the Pharaoh what he's about to do. And the 7 good cows are 7 years. The 7 good ears are 7 years. The dreams are one and the same. The 7 lean and ugly cows came up after them are 7 years. And the 7 thin ears of corn, scorched earth, east wind, 7 years of famine. So, it is as I have spoken to Pharaoh. God has shown to Pharaoh what he's about to do. Behold, the 7 years of great abundance are coming in all the land of Egypt. After them, 7 years of famine will come, and all the abundance will be forgotten in the land of Egypt, and the famine will ravage the land. So the abundance will be unknown to the land because of that subsequent famine, for it will be very severe. Now, as for the repeating of the dream to Pharaoh twice, it means that the matter is determined by God, the one true God, and God will quickly bring it about. Now let Pharaoh look for a man discerning and wise and set him over the land of Egypt. Let Pharaoh take action that would bring about all this. And so when he had said that, then Pharaoh said to his servants, can we find a man like this in whom is a divine spirit? So Pharaoh said to Joseph, since God

0: God, your God, has informed you of all this. There is no one so discerning and wise as you are. You shall be over my house, and according to your command, all my people shall do homage. Only in the throne I will be greater than you. Pharaoh said to Joseph, see, I have set you over the land of Egypt. This is unspeakable. This is a Hebrew slave, now riding in the second chariot to Pharaoh, now in charge of every single thing in the land of Egypt, the awesome civilization of Egypt, and a Hebrew slave is now in charge of all of it, only second to Pharaoh himself. All he's done since his age of 17 is go through one trial after the other. But God gave him a dream. His father had taught him to believe the dreams that God gives you and that God keeps his promise. He kept believing what God had told him. Today, you not only need dreams, we have the Word of God. And when God speaks to your heart through His Word, you and I are to believe what He says. The Spirit of God knows how to bear witness to your spirit and my spirit. This is God's message to you. And this is why sometime when you read the Bible, God begins to speak to your heart. You know He's speaking to your heart. I don't mean saying, okay, God, speak. That's not the way He operates. He prepares our heart before He speaks to us. Now, with that in mind, the 42nd chapter begins, and I want you to look at this. I want you to think about this as a parent, and I want you to think about this as maybe a child, a teenager. 42nd chapter, back up in Canaan, back up in his homeland, and back at his home place. Now, chapter 42, verse 1. Now, Jacob saw that there was grain in Egypt, and Jacob said to his son, why are you staring at one another? What are you doing sitting here just looking at each other? Why don't you get up and go down to Egypt because there is grain? We have the money. Go down to Egypt and get us something to eat. So I'm going to abbreviate some of this next part. So they go to Egypt. And the scripture says that when Joseph saw his brothers, he recognized them, but he disguised himself to them and spoke to them harshly. He said to them, you know, where have you come from? Because he knew. And they said, from the land of Canaan to buy food. But Joseph had recognized the brothers, although they didn't recognize him. And Joseph remembered the dreams which he had about them and said to them, you're spies. So he accuses them of being spies and throws them in jail. But now this is a trial in Joseph's life, though. Throws them in jail. They're guilty. They know they're guilty. And through these next few chapters, they keep talking about their own guilt. And Reuben says to him, didn't I tell you what was going to happen to us as a result of that? In verse 22, Reuben answered to them, did I not tell you, do not sin against this boy? And you would not listen. Now comes the reckoning for his blood. So finally, he lets him out of jail, sends him back. And what goes on here in the next few chapters is back and forth, back and forth. He sends him. He wants to see his younger brother, Benjamin. He holds Simon as his refuge and back and forth till finally, if you'll move on over to the 45th chapter, they come back, and then Joseph could not control himself before all those who stood by him, and he cried, have everyone go out from me. So there was no man with him when Joseph made himself known to his brothers. He wept so loudly that the Egyptians heard it, and the household of Pharaoh heard it. Then Joseph said to his brothers, I am Joseph. Is my father still alive? But his brothers could not even answer him. They were so dismayed at his presence. Then he said to them, please come closer. They came closer, and he said, I am your brother, Joseph, whom you sold into Egypt. Now do not be grieved or angry with yourselves because you sold me here, for God sent me before you to preserve me. His focus is always on God. And so he comes down, and Pharaoh gives them the finest land, the land of Goshen, that's very, very fertile. And so that's where they settle. And you recall that's there where they are for 400 years. And so Ramesses, who is the Pharaoh of that time, favored him, gave them everything they needed, said, we're going to take care of your family. And Jacob dies. And what I want you to notice is these brothers are still up to their conniving. They haven't changed one bit. So listen to this. When Joseph's brothers saw that their father was dead, they said, what if Joseph bears a grudge and against us and pays us back in full for all the wrongs which we did to him? Listen to Joseph's response to that. He says, Joseph wept when they spoke to him. And then the brothers also came and fell down before him and said, "Behold, we're your servants." Remember what he dreamed? "One day you will bow down before me." And so they fell down before him and said, "We're your servants." But Joseph said to them, "Do not be afraid, for I am in God's place. As for you, you meant evil against me, for God meant it for good, in order to bring about this present result, to preserve many people alive." There's nothing of unforgiveness in Joseph at all. He had his focus on God, and he began to realize earlier that God was in charge of his life, and what God had promised him, God was going to make come to pass. Now, listen, there was not a single thing he could do. He was nothing more than a Hebrew slave, and he became head of Potiphar's household. And now he is second only to Pharaoh. And so there was no anger, no bitterness, no resentful. He could have had them all killed and Pharaoh would have approved, but he did not. And the pain in his heart and life was that his brothers had treated him that way when he didn't deserve it, sold him into slavery in Egypt. And yet he had forgiven them. He didn't have any of that in his heart. And now here they are scared to death. And what is he saying? He's saying, "Look, you think you did this. God brought me down here to save not only you, but other nations of the earth." And I love that phrase when he says, "Do not be afraid, for I'm in God's place. And as for you, you meant evil against me, but God meant it for good in order to bring about this present result to preserve many people alive." Now, let me ask you this morning this. Where is your focus? Is your focus on finances? Is your focus on relationships? What are you focused on? That is, what's uppermost in your thinking? Not what's happening to you, not what you don't have, but what is the point of focus in your life? It should be nothing less and nothing other than Almighty God. He's given us the promises that when He saves us, He'll take care of us. He'll meet our needs and He'll guide us. He didn't say He wouldn't take us through heartache, pain, and trouble, but He says, I will be with you. He had a dream and the promise of God and the experiences of his father to back him up. You and I have the living Word of God. And as sure as he kept his promise to Joseph, he will keep his promises to us. Will we have heartache, problems, difficulties, pain, trials? Yes. That's not the issue. The issue is, how do we respond? When we keep our focus on God, we will not blame God. We'll not blame others, and we will be able to have the same impact in the lives of other people that Joseph did. When you set your focus on God, that means you really and truly believe what the Bible says, what He'll do and who He is. When you set your focus on God, your fears will dwindle. Your sense of need will begin to dwindle. God will begin to make Himself known to you in ways that you've never known before. Things about God that you've doubted, He will make so very clear. Focusing on God is what His desire is for us. Then that intimate relationship, that personal intimacy with us, will become reality in our life. And you'll be able to say with Joseph, no matter where you are in life, "I'm in God's place." And the most powerful, safe, profitable place in the world to be at any time, at any moment, in any circumstances, is in God's place. Amen.
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1: 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What does it mean to be free in Christ? Here's a moment with Charles Stanley.
0: And you'll remember the scripture in John chapter 8, the woman who was thrown in the presence of Jesus. She was accused of being an adulteress, and they were going to stone her. And Jesus asked the question, "Which one of you is without sin among you?" And you'll recall they all walked away. Then he said to her, "Where are your accusers?" And she said, "They're gone." And Jesus said, "Neither do I condemn you." He said, "Go and sin no more." He set her free by his awesome forgiving power. Now, you and I might ask the question, how does all this work? So let me explain that briefly. When Jesus came into this world, he came into this world for the purpose of dying on the cross. When he died on the cross, the shedding of his blood was God's payment for all of our sins, so that what happened at the cross is he paid our sin debt in full. That is, he made it possible for you and me to live without the penalty of sin and to live, listen, above the power of sin in our life. So that when a person receives Jesus Christ as their personal Savior, there is no more condemnation, the Bible says in Romans chapter 8 and verse 1. Because you see, we have the gift of eternal life. Now, when you and I recognize we have the gift of eternal life, we begin to live out our life, sin is still all around us. And then we have to make a decision whether we want to live in sin or live outside of it. It doesn't mean that you'll never sin, but committing a sin here and there and we confess it and God forgives us, that's one thing. Living a lifestyle of disobedience, living a lifestyle of sin is living a lifestyle of slavery. And Jesus said, "I've come to set you free." That is, free from the power of sin in your life. Because when you receive him as your personal Savior, the Holy Spirit comes into your life to enable us to identify sin, enable us to love the Lord God, and enable us to say no to those things that tempt us and try us. You say, "Well, how does that work in my life?" Well, remember this, it isn't just your effort. It isn't just the decision you make. First of all, we have to confess the fact there is sin in my life. And you see, many people who say, "Oh, I could stop this if I wanted to. I can quit that." That's not enslaving me. The truth is, it is. And how does that freedom come into your life? By confessing that you are enslaved by that sin. And believing in your heart that when Jesus Christ died on the cross, that death at the cross made it possible for us to live above this sin. But believing it is one thing. It is the surrender of our life. You and I cannot live a sinless life. That's not going to happen because we have something within us, that old propensity to sin, it's still there. But we don't have to yield to it, and we don't have to become a slave or remain a slave to sin. Once we believe that Jesus Christ has saved us from our sin, then we claim his victory. We ask the Lord to forgive us, to cleanse us, and to claim that victory. And the claiming of that victory, listen, is intermingled with the Word of God. Because as you and I read the Scriptures, what happens? We're continually reminded that Jesus came to set us free. We're continually reminded of His power within our life. And Paul says in many verses, speaking of the power of God within us, we are now free. He says, "Therefore, there is no condemnation to those who are in Christ Jesus." And so when you and I trust Him as our personal Savior, He forgives us of all of our sin. When we surrender our life to Him, He assumes the responsibility for enabling us to live a life of obedience and righteousness. It is knowing the truth. What truth? It is knowing this truth of who Jesus is, of what He did at the cross, and what He's made available to us. Knowing that truth and choosing
3: Choosing to walk in obedience to the will of God will set you free from sin and any form of slavery.
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4: 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This is Ken Ham, author of the eye-opening book, Divided Nation, Cultures in Chaos, and a Conflicted Church. All around the Earth, we find scars from meteorite impacts. Some of these are relatively small, others are huge and would have been catastrophic. This evidence makes people wonder, is another impact coming? These so-called messengers from space should remind us that life is fragile. But a meteorite won't wipe out life. This world will end when Jesus returns in judgment, and nothing we can do will stop that. So what's the message? Repent. We don't know when our lives might end, but the correct response isn't fear. It's placing our faith and trust in Christ. 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
6: Chapter 3. My son, forget not my law, but let thine heart keep my commandments. For length of days and long life and peace shall they add to thee. Let not mercy and truth forsake thee. Bind them about thy neck. Write them upon the table of thine heart. So shalt thou find favor and good understanding in the sight of God and man. Trust in the Lord with all thine heart, and lean not unto thine own understanding. In all thy ways acknowledge him, and he shall direct thy paths. Be not wise in thine own eyes. Fear the Lord, and depart from evil. It shall be health to thy navel, and marrow to thy bones. Honor the Lord with thy substance, and with the first fruits of all thine increase. So shall thy barns be filled with plenty, and thy presses shall burst out with new wine. My son, despise not the chastening of the Lord, neither be weary of his correction. For whom the Lord loveth, he correcteth, even as a father the son in whom he delighteth. Happy is the man that findeth wisdom, and the man that getteth understanding. For the merchandise of it is better than the merchandise of silver, and the gain thereof than fine gold. She is more precious than rubies, and all the things thou canst desire are not to be compared unto her. Length of days is in her right hand, and in her left hand riches and honor. Her ways are ways of pleasantness, and all her paths are peace. She is a tree of life to them that lay hold upon her, and happy is every one that retaineth her. The Lord by wisdom hath founded the earth, by understanding hath he established the heavens. By his knowledge the depths are broken up, and the clouds drop down the dew. My son, let not them depart from thine eyes. Keep sound wisdom and discretion. So shall they be life unto thy soul, and grace to thy neck. Then shalt thou walk in thy way safely, and thy foot shall not stumble. When thou liest down, thou shalt not be afraid. Yea, thou shalt lie down, and thy sleep shall be sweet. Be not afraid of sudden fear, neither of the desolation of the wicked when it cometh. For the Lord...
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8: Welcome to the intersection of faith and culture. It's the Wall Builder Show, taking on the hot topics of the day from a biblical, historical, and constitutional perspective. A topic we've talked about quite a bit, but is going to continue to be a big topic the rest of the year, since it's the 250th birthday of the nation, is where we came from as a nation. What was it that created America as the greatest nation in the history of mankind? What's the formula? And what are those secret ingredients? Rick Green here with David Barton and Tim Barton. Later in the program, Eric Metaxas will join us talking about his new book, Revolution. course, Dave and Tim, a topic very familiar to us here at Wall Builders, but love Eric Metaxas' books and just the perspective he takes on them, and super excited to learn about this one.
9: You know, I was thinking about this last night, and the revolution aspect, it's kind of a revolution, but it really was more of a principle-driven thing. There's revolutions all over the world, and they happen all the time, and they happen because somebody different wants to be in charge or because whatever. We were really principle-driven in what we did. And so I was thinking about this last night, 250 years. It struck me that we've gone through some 80-year cycles. Because if you go back to the American Revolution, George Washington, that's when, at that point in time, we won liberty. For the first time, we're a free, independent nation. We have a Constitution, Declaration, principles. We have liberty. But then it slides down over the next two generations, and we end up in the Civil War. And here comes Lincoln, and he brings a rebirth of liberty, going back to the documents he wrote and talked about. And it really did, a rebirth of liberty, and we get back to a solid America again. And then we go through another couple of generations, and we get to World War II. And at that point in time, FDR literally has to defend liberty and save liberty for us from all these bad guys who have now attacked us and are after us in the world. And here we are now, two generations later, and we're having to renew liberty. And it really is, I think, a historic time. I mean, what we've got going here, what we've seen in the last couple of years and the change of attitude of people and the way they look at the American Revolution, you know, just even 5, 8, 10 years ago in most places, the American Revolution, well, those are those founding father guys. And, you know, they were all the bad guys. All the ads were signed to them by universities. And that's just not the tone right now. There's something really positive happening across the nation in so many communities, big and small, regarding this. And hopefully this is going to be a significant time where that we restore and regain some of that liberty.
10: Well, I think, Dad, there's no doubt that that is a general tone from so many American people and certainly the people that we interact with. But we know, actually, in just a day or two, the Smithsonian is going to come out with a lot of their history of America and the American Revolution. And some of our friends in D.C. have given us a heads up, like, hey, just in case you guys want to be able to talk about this later, you know what, we might have been invited to help with some other initiatives and projects going on and rebuttal to this. But the big picture is the Smithsonian is coming out, and the way they are celebrating the 250 years of American independence is not going back to the principles of liberty, the principles of freedom, the religion and morality, the idea that the founders believed that our rights came from our creator. They came from God. They didn't come from government, that no tyrant should be able to rule over man, and that government's primary purpose was to protect our God-given rights, not to determine if we had them or dictate what they were. All of that being said, the Smithsonian, literally this week, they're going to release their kind of 250 in America, and it's going to be really about the impact of slavery. America was evil because this is what America was birthed on. It was oppression and et cetera, et cetera. You know, all the narratives we've been hearing since, you can go back to the 1619 Project when it came out in 2019 and all of that nonsense. Part of what we did in our American storybook, the American Story, The Beginnings, was a rebuttal of some of the nonsense coming out from 1619. And so honestly, we can just recycle those same rebuttals because it's the same nonsensical stuff they are bringing up again. And instead of celebrating a nation that has been the most free, the most stable, the most prosperous, and the most benevolent nation anywhere in the world, not just for the last 250 years, maybe ever, instead of celebrating the good that came from America, we know that academics want to continue to criticize this, and again, even from the Smithsonian. So, Dad, I agree with you that I think so many Americans, they're so tired of the woke, of the criticism, really unwarranted, where in Marxism, people are saying that you're just evil, you're an oppressor because you're a Christian, because you're male, because you're white, whatever they want to throw out there. There are so many Americans that are so tired of this woke nonsense, and they want to celebrate it. It doesn't mean that the academics aren't going the opposite direction, and they're going to double down on this. So it really does matter that this summer we spend time relearning the truth of American history. So if you don't have the American Story of the Beginnings, would highly recommend that. And of course, we have an entire series coming out. We actually, God willing, the end of this month, we'll have a new book out on the signers of the Declaration. It should be available before the 4th of July, and we will definitely highlight that as it gets closer. The book is called Lives, Fortunes, and Sacred Honor, the signers of the Declaration. And we do a short bio on all 56 of them to reintroduce them to American people. And part of why it matters, if you know their stories, it's easier to identify the lies and the nonsensical attacks when they come because we know their story. So this is really a time to dive in and relearn that story. And of course, we're excited about our friend Eric Metaxas and his new book, because he is going to tackle this very topic. And it, based on what he's done with Martin Luther and Bonhoeffer and some of these other books, this probably is not going to be a thin book. This is probably going to be a massive collection telling a detailed story. So we are very excited about his work.
11: Yeah, man, it's great timing. And like you said, I mean, there's the academic world loves to put their spin on this. I am so thankful. I just happened to come across a couple of days ago. I was looking for some good videos to play at a celebration I was speaking at for the 250th. And man, the stuff that even the federal agencies and the 250th committee and all that from 3 or 4 years ago that was so woke and so leftist, it was so bad, guys. All the videos were just so bad. I'm so thankful that President Trump put good people in, that he gave you guys and a bunch of our other friends such good access and influence on what's going on, because you got to go back to the Bing Crosby song, man. You got to accentuate the positive. We can tell the good. Year of celebration. This is our birthday as a nation. Let's talk about good stuff as well. So anyway, this book, I think, from Eric Metaxas probably is going to do that, but also sell the bad, the ugly. But the overall story is amazing. One of the most incredible stories in history for sure. So Eric Metaxas, when we return, you're listening to The Wallbummer Show.
10: This is Tim Barton from Wallbuilders with another moment from American history. Many today assert that religion is something private, that it has no place in the public square, and that it is incompatible with government. But the Founding Fathers believed exactly the opposite. They held that religion was absolutely necessary in order to maintain our free system of government. For example, John Adams declared, "We have no government armed with power, capable of contending with human passions unbridled by morality and religion." And signer of the Declaration, Benjamin Rush, similarly affirmed, "Without religion, there can be no virtue, and without virtue, there can be no liberty, and liberty is the object and life of all Republican governments." The Founding Fathers understood that limited government required public morality from the people, and that public morality was produced by the Christian religion. For more information about the Founding Fathers' views on religion and public life, go to wallbuilders.com.
11: Welcome back to the Wallbuilder Show, Revolution. I love the title of the book, and I love the author. Eric Metaxas is back with us, man. Good to have you back on Wallbuilders, bro.
12: Excited to be with you. It's important to be with like-minded people. It's good for the soul. Thank you.
11: Well, not just in person. I'm telling you, man, all of the controversies in our own movement and with what people call the right, which I think is a weird definition now, but... your posts and your show and the things that the positions you've taken and the stances you've taken against so many of the poisons and evils that are now coming from, I don't even like saying our side, because I don't think they really are anymore. But yeah. I just want to say thank you, man. You've offered wisdom and discernment. Honestly, you and Jeremy Boring right now, I think, are two of the most important voices for our movement, because you're bringing sanity to a lot of this conflict. I know it's not our topic today, but I hadn't got to talk to you in a while, so I just wanted to.
12: It's all related, isn't it? It's all related. Yeah. I mean, my book on the American Revolution is kind of like, how have we drifted? We need to know our story. It's not optional. It is vital, vital. I mean, that's why I wrote the book, because I realized most of us either don't know the story or forgot parts of it or whatever. And I mean, the reason, Rick, that I wrote it is because I looked around and I thought, there's a lot of books on the revolution, but there's not one book that tells like the whole story. I said, I got to tell the whole story, so you don't have to read 12 books. Here it is. And honestly, it is the greatest story. It's so, I mean, it's not the greatest story ever told, but it's like, second greatest. The birth of this country is just almost an unbelievable miracle in history. And we need to understand that, because that's real. That's not just, patriotic hyperbole.
11: That's right, man. And you're, 250th, obviously perfect time. We're, 40 years out from Reagan warning us of, quote, an eradication of the American memory that would lead to an erosion of the American spirit. That's clearly happened. So you're bringing back the memory in order to help get the spirit back.
13: And we got a lot of people right now that, you know, apparently America's the bad guys in history. You know, they've got this negative black pill twist on everything we've ever done as a nation. So I think starting where you are and even telling the story of the revolution in simply a truthful but passionate and inspiring way is needed.
12: That's, I definitely couldn't have said it better myself. That's exactly what my goal was. And it's funny, too, because when you tell it straight, it is the most inspiring story. We need to hear this. And what we've been hearing for the last 40 years has been a lot of kind of negative blather or slightly negative blather. And I thought for the 250th, we need the whole story in a kind of definitive way. And honestly, I forced myself to watch the Ken Burns PBS thing, you know, and it's shocking that they managed to make the American Revolution seem like, meh, not that big of a deal.
13: Yeah.
12: It's you have to actually work hard to make a great story seem, not that great. And that they did it, though. They managed to succeed to make the American Revolution be like, you know, who won? Like, I don't know. Like, it's kind of sad, but, you know, it happened. I mean, it's crazy. Wow. It would be like if you watched Rocky or Braveheart in a version that you're like, it's unclear who the good guy is. Like, really?
13: It's crazy.
12: Tell that story in that way. So this book is meant to be an antidote to all that. And listen, the thing is, it's not like, I mean, you know that I'm a radically conservative Christian, but the book is just a standard history book. You can give it to anybody. They don't have to be on the same page as we are because it's true. What I'm writing is not making a case for what we believe. It's just telling the truth. When you tell the truth, you tell the story without skewing it, it makes its own case. And that's, to me, it was overwhelming, I have to say, writing it, researching it. It was overwhelming to see how God's hand is involved in this country and how the founders were motivated by God and godly principles. I mean, we kind of know that, but when you actually see it for yourself the way I did writing the book, I was overwhelmed. I was absolutely, I said, every American needs to know this. This has been taken away from us and we need to know it. And, you know, people who maybe aren't sure of it or don't know the details, I wrote this book for them. It's like, here it is. You tell me what you think. Like, this is, it's pretty clear that they understood what they were doing was like a mandate from God to create a government where the people govern themselves. They don't look to a man like King George III as their king. They look to God as their king, the way the ancient Israelites did in the Sinai covenant. That's the narrative. And they all got it, including Jefferson and Franklin. They all understood this is what we're doing. It's never been done in human history, but we're doing it now. I mean, that's a big deal, and we need to know that.
13: Well, and to tell it in the, you know, like the good, the bad, and the ugly, all of it, we learn from all of it, and the stories are just so overwhelming. It's not like, you know, if you had one instance of say, you know, the hand of providence being seen or one of the founders saying that, and that's your whole story is nothing but that, then you could go, meh. But, man, it's just over and over and over again.
12: Not only that, but they said it. I mean, George Washington could not shut up about how we have seen providence over and over and over. This is the man who lived it. He knew it.
13: Yeah.
12: And he's the one they say he was a deist. We know he was not. And if only because of those statements. But it's like this guy knew this is a sacred cause. If we honor God, we have a covenant relationship with God. If we honor God, he will honor us. And the one thing that the big thing that comes out of my research, which I really didn't know before, is that the British were really wicked. I mean, it's not just like they were the other side. They were barbaric. The way they fought the war, I mean, our men would surrender, they would bayonet them to death. I mean, you see this over and over. This is like the Japanese in World War II, like the Nazis.
13: Right.
12: Like,
13: look what they did to Dr. Warren, Dr. Joseph Warren. I mean, it's horrific, yeah.
12: I mean, you know this stuff. I didn't know it the way you know it. And so doing the research, I was astonished. But it's over and over. No, it's not just a few instances. It's the entire war. The British were wicked. And they were really not just, I mean, the Americans were like radically Christians. Most of the leaders were radically Christians. The British were not just not Christians. They were anti-Christian. They were irreligious, godless, mocking the faith of, you know, the Boston, Massachusetts Christians. I mean, it really is, I had not seen that before, that they really were. If you're watching this movie, you'd say, oh, those are the bad guys. Like, they're really bad. What they do, the way they treat their prisoners, the way they treat those who surrender, what they do to win, the barbarism, that's what pushed a lot of people on the fence over to the American side because they said, these are evil people. They'll that, you know, they're hiring the Hessians and the Native Americans to terrorize and torture the civilian population. You think those are the bad guys. Our side would not do that. And if anybody did do that, Washington would come down on them like a pile of bricks, because he was absolutely committed to fighting this war in a way that honored God. And I did not know that, Rick. You know that stuff, but I'm telling you, most Americans, we don't know that. So the more I researched it, the more I thought, I have not known the depth of the story or the spiritual nature of it. It's just astonishing to me. It's also very inspiring. It makes me happy that we're at a moment where people will get to know this stuff.
13: Well, I can't remember the number, but one of the grievances in the Declaration is about what you just mentioned. You know, I'm basically sicking the savages on them and that we're barbaric. I mean, there's a whole grievance in the Declaration about that. Listen, Eric, I know you well enough to know you don't write a book like this just to tell the story. You want people to have a takeaway and you want them to act on it. And I'm assuming it has something to do with reviving that American patriotism. What do you want people to take away from the revolution, from the birth of America?
12: Well, honestly, I was overwhelmed writing this book. Now, sounds like, again, hyperbole. I knew that I wanted to tell the story and tell it straight, right? I want to tell the story straight so the generation of Americans can say, if I read this book, I got the whole story. Everything that's important is in this book, right? Because there's so many books out there, so many books. I just want to put it all in one book. And obviously, I want to be readable and fun. There's crazy, funny stuff. There's amazing heroes and some despicable villains. But in the course of writing it, you know, when I started, people said, what's your angle? I said, I have no angle. I just want to tell the story of America and the birth 250 years ago. But the angles that came up make you realize this was a spiritual birth, that God's hand was in this. This was not just some nation. And the reason the book is titled Revolution and not American Revolution is, I said, there has never been a revolution that was a real, true revolution that succeeded, that gave the people what it claimed. The French Revolution is a bloodbath. The French Revolution fails miserably. They say, oh, we want equality, fraternité, and liberté. We want liberty. Guess what they got? They got a dictator, an emperor. They got rid of the king, and then he's replaced with a bloodbath followed by a dictator emperor. In our revolution, which is the only successful true revolution, which is why the book's called Revolution, is we got rid of one monarch and turned to the monarch, God, directly. Mm. It's going back to the Sinai covenant. So people need to get that's real. That's what the founders understood. This is not some Christian version. This is what the founders understood. And when on August 1st, Samuel Adams gives a speech on the steps of Independence Hall, he says, we have this day restored the sovereign. In other words, we had a bad sovereign. We had King George III. We restored the true sovereign. So we're going back to the Sinai covenant 3,000 years earlier, where we get rid of Pharaoh, we come out of Egypt, and we look to God as our king. That's the narrative. And even the most, most secular, the least religious figures like Benjamin Franklin, Thomas Jefferson, they understood this narrative. There was no doubt that they got this when they created a seal for the country. Franklin comes up with the Israelites in the Sinai.
13: Yeah, that's right.
12: And Jefferson comes up with the passing through the Red Sea. I mean, ladies and gentlemen, everyone understood what this was. And so to me, that's the takeaway, is to understand that our founding it's inescapable, that God's hand is in it, and that all of those men understood that. That's to me the key. That's how they saw it. Even if you don't see it that way, you need to do them the honor of seeing how they saw it. And when you see it, most people are going to be convinced, yep, they got it right. And I have not been taught this, you know, in school, or I haven't heard this on TV. This is very important that we kind of get back to what is our DNA? When Lincoln, I start my book with, you know, quoting Lincoln in my introduction, that Lincoln says, we were a nation conceived in liberty. Conceived, there's a moment of conception in liberty, and dedicated to the proposition all men are created equal. What about this conception? What about the DNA in that moment of conception? Have we followed that? And the fact is, to some extent we have, but lately we've gone off, and we need to know what is the DNA. When we started, what was the idea of liberty in the mind of these men that gave their lives, their fortunes, their sacred honor? So I want to kind of get people back to understanding this is the actual version. This is what the founders saw, which has been secularized. I don't need to tell you. I don't need to tell wall builders. It's been secularized. So I said, I want to write a book that kind of encapsulates it in a way that's very readable that you could give to anybody who maybe isn't where we are, and they'll get it. So that was the goal.
13: Revolution by Eric Metaxas, anywhere books are sold. Eric, can we get it back? Let's close out with that. Can we recapture that American spirit and that foundation you're
12: Eric
13: talking about?
12: Eric Metaxas, have no doubt that that's God's will and that we will get it back. But we are in a war, a spiritual war. It's the third existential crisis of our history. The revolution, things didn't look so good. God's hand was with us. We prevailed. The Civil War, it wasn't looking so good. God's hand was with us. We prevailed. We're in the third existential crisis. So it is a war. It's a spiritual war. It's a strange thing we're going through. But I believe God is with us. And part of my writing this book is to recall us to what do we need to know to fight, to pray, to you know, and I don't mean fight with weapons. I'm talking about fight as citizens for what is right and true. To me, that's why Longfellow wrote Paul Revere's Ride in 1860. He said, how are we going to get through this existential crisis? We need to look back to 1775. And the reason I wrote this book is to look back in the same way to 1775. We need to understand who we are, and we need to reanimate the spirit that got us through the first existential crisis for the third. So I'm seriously hopeful. I don't just say that. But we have to understand it's a fight. But you know what? God called us to the fight. He made us for the fight. So I'm genuinely hopeful that via prayer and all of the men in the revolution, they looked to God. They said, if we look to God and honor God, He will give us the victory. If we fight our way, we will lose. That's where we are today.
13: Man, beautiful. Brother, I never, ever thought, I didn't even realize Longfellow's poem was that long after. But the fact that it was, you know, right, like you're saying, right before the Civil War, to remind us who we are. Great stuff, brother. God bless you. Eric Metaxas, thank you for coming on, man.
12: Thank you.
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13: 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Thanks to Eric Metaxas, new book, Revolution. Of course, wherever books are sold, and as we're back here with David and Tim, the new book you guys have coming out, when do you think it'll be ready? You said July 4th is kind of the kickoff?
10: Well, hopefully. We're going to have it available. The printers right now think that they're going to be able to ship it back to us the week of June 16th. But given the nature of printing in that world, it could be another week. So we should have it in hand at least 1 week, if not 2 weeks, before the 4th of July. And so we're definitely going to keep this at the forefront of people's information as it gets closer. And then wallbuilders.com is the best place to go initially. I'm sure Amazon is going to pick it up and they're going to sell it as well. But a lot of times they want to see if there's a demand before they get it. And then they want to jump on board. So at this point, wallbuilders.com, and then probably after the first week or two it's released, it'll be available on Amazon and then lots of other places as well. But initially, wallbuilders.com is the best place to go, and we'll keep people updated through our radio program and even our podcast and other things as we go along.
9: And, you know, Eric was talking about how different America was from Great Britain, how Great Britain really was vicious in many ways. And I've just been working on this week some of the things that happened with the POW camps. Americans and British both had POW camps. But in the British POW camp, they had somewhere between 25 and 32,000 American prisoners, and more than half of them died in those camps, just the abuse, the sickness, the mistreatment. And it's like nearly none died in the American camps. As a matter of fact, when we won the Battle of Saratoga in 1777, we captured 6,000 British prisoners, and we told them, if you guys will promise not to shoot at us anymore, we'll let you go home and be with your families, and you won't have to be in any prison. And we took 6,000 British prisoners, and they gave their word, and so we believed their word. And it was just totally different. In the American Revolution, you're three times less likely to be killed as a soldier in the middle of a firefight than if you're made a prisoner of war and incarcerated by the British. So there's such a moral difference between us, and the story just is not told well. And hopefully that's going to be some of the stuff that's coming out over the next few months as part of the American story.
11: David, as we're closing out, do you think that has anything to do with God's blessing on the country, just that we had more of a moral compass from the very beginning?
9: Yeah, there's no question we had a moral compass, and that's indisputably documented, and that's going to be some stuff that they're going to put out through the National Park Service over coming weeks. So it's going to be publicly available with all the documentation and footnotes to it.
11: What a great year to cover these topics. 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And we'll, of course, have more guests on to talk about this very same subject. Thanks so much for listening. 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
2: In the morning when he left, that's the Good Samaritan, after he put him on his own animal, the owner brought them to an inn. The inn is a type of the church, and the innkeeper is the Holy Spirit. I mean, the Holy Spirit scattered through this whole thing. He's the oil, he's the wine, he's the animal, he's the host. He's the one that took care of us. He's the one that is there as the innkeeper. He says that in verse 35, in the morning when he left, that is the Good Samaritan, he took out 2 pennies. A penny is a day's wage. So he's simply saying, I'm going to be gone for 2 days, and gave them to the host. Again, the host is the Holy Spirit watching over the innkeeper, and said to him, take care of him. Boy, Jesus said, when I'm gone, I'm going to turn you over to a Holy Spirit. I'm going to turn you over to one who's just like me. Take care of him, and whatever you spend more, when I come again, Jesus is coming back. And how long will he be gone? About 2,000 years. I will repay you. Which now of these three, that is the priest, the Levite, or the Good Samaritan, do you think was the true neighbor to him who fell among the thieves? He said, well, he who showed mercy on him. Jesus said, go and do likewise. You want eternal life? Let the Good Samaritan take care of you. Let the one take care of you and put you in the church coming as soon as I'm gone. Oil and wine represent the two main ministries of the Holy Spirit. Oil is the new birth, and wine is the infilling of the Holy Spirit. Notice which came first. Oil came before wine. And so the new birth comes before the infilling or the baptism of the Holy Spirit. The increased ministry of the Holy Spirit is a major difference between the Old and New Testament, the age of Israel, and the age of the church. Old Testament saints were anointed at times for certain jobs, but you had to have a position for the prophet, the priest, or the king. The main people that made up the nation of Israel could not operate in these gifts, and so they had to go to those. If they needed a prophetic word, they went to the prophet. If they needed to have their sins removed, they went to the priest. And at times they could even go to the king, but they operated in these particular gifts by the Holy Spirit, and you had to go to find the right person. Aren't you glad today you don't have to find a priest to confess your sins to? Why, we are priests ourselves, and we can go straight to our high priest, the Lord Jesus Christ. We don't have to sit in that little booth, one on each side, and have a curtain between us. No, we don't have to do that because the curtain, the veil's been removed. I can go directly to my great high priest, the Lord Jesus Christ, and in 1 John 1:9, just confess my sins, and he is faithful and just to forgive me of my sins. I'm glad we have prophets around and things like that. But you know what? In the New Testament, we also can operate in these gifts. The Old Testament saints were anointed at times for certain jobs. Elijah's a good example. Samson's a good example. Elijah couldn't outrun Ahab's chariot every day. It's when the Holy Spirit came upon him. Samson could not pick up the entire front gates of the city, pull them out of the ground, and carry them up a hill any day of the week. No, he had to have the Holy Spirit anoint him at the hand. Another name for this supernatural power of the Holy Spirit, which was found in the Old Testament, was the hand of the Lord. The hand of the Lord came on Samson in Judges 14:6 and other passages in Judges, on Elijah in 1 Kings 18:46, Elisha, 2 Kings 3:15, Ezra in chapter 7 and verse 28 of the book of Ezra. So again, we have these different ministers of the Old Testament, and the hand of the Lord came upon them. And this is why Old Testament saints at death went to an underground compartment called paradise, because they didn't have the Holy Spirit living in them. And so even though the prophet, the priest, and the king, they had to go there also because they didn't have the Holy Spirit living in them. He would come on them at certain times. But I'm telling you, when you get born again, the Holy Spirit, first of all, comes to live in you. He moved out of the temple. He moved out of the tabernacle that he'd been in the Old Testament at different times, twice in the tabernacle, twice in the temple. And when Jesus Christ arose from the dead, the Holy Spirit came out of that temple, and on the day of Pentecost moved into us. We are today the temple of the Holy Spirit. This is why Old Testament saints again went to an underground compartment called paradise. They were waiting for the firstborn, Jesus Christ, to come out of the grave, and then they became the second, third, fourth, fifth born all the way down, and they got to go to heaven with him at his resurrection and ascension into heaven. He led captivity captive into heaven, the Old Testament saints, and the compartment they were in called paradise is empty, and today paradise has now been transferred to heaven. Paul got to go there and said, I went into the third heaven, into paradise. In the New Testament, the church age, the Holy Spirit comes to live in us at the moment of salvation. This was unknown in the Old Testament, him living inside of a person and calling them the temple of God. No, he recreates our spirit today and then comes to live in our spirit. And the moment he moved into us on the day of Pentecost and moved into the 120 that were up there, I'm here to tell you, he breathed a sigh of relief. I am at home, no longer a temple made with hands. I am now in the temple that's been made by God himself, and he lives inside of us, and he will always live inside of us. He will no longer live in that temple. For New Testament, there is an experience and a gift after salvation called the baptism or the infilling of the Holy Spirit, which they didn't have back there in that time. And it occurred on the day of Pentecost, the day that the church began. And this was the wine of the Holy Spirit. Again, Peter said on that day, this is not the wine you're thinking of. He said, this is the wine of the Holy Spirit, and referred back to the Old Testament prophecy. It'll come to pass in the last days. Joel said, it'll come to pass in the last days, I'll pour out my spirit upon all flesh. Your sons and your daughters shall prophesy. Ooh, that didn't happen in the Old Testament. Sons and daughters and girls and young people, your sons and daughters shall prophesy. Your old men shall dream dreams. Your young men shall see visions. And he said, in that day, I'll pour out my spirit upon all flesh. It occurred on the day of Pentecost. It's been growing ever since. And like I said before, whenever people depart from the Holy Spirit, revival goes away. When people have a hunger in their heart to return to the Holy Spirit, revival breaks out. And we are seeing that today across our country. With all the things going wrong with our country, there's something happening. God is at work. Young people across the nation and college campuses and in different places are turning back to the Holy Spirit, returning back to the Lord, and we're seeing a great revival. I honestly think this will be the greatest revival not only has the United States ever seen, but the world has ever seen. This is the one that will be here, then will be taken up at the rapture of the church, but the revival will still keep on going, and more people will be saved, and the tribulation will be the greatest time of evangelism the world has ever seen. The Holy Spirit at salvation and the infilling, let's talk about the difference between the two. In 1 Corinthians chapter 12 and verse 13, it says, for by one Spirit are we all baptized into one body, whether we are Jews or Gentiles, whether we are bond or free. At the new birth, the Holy Spirit literally baptizes you into the body of Christ, and you become a member of the church. The Holy Spirit is the baptizer, and Jesus is the element we're baptized into. Next of all, we can be filled with the Holy Spirit. Matthew chapter 3 and verse 11, John the Baptist said, I indeed baptize you with or in water. The word with in the King James could be better translated in, I indeed baptize you, plunge you into water, for repentance, but he that comes after me is mightier than I, whose shoes I am not worthy to latch. He will baptize you in the Holy Spirit. At the new birth, you are baptized by the Holy Spirit into the body of Christ. And at the infilling of the Holy Spirit, you're baptized by Christ into the Holy Spirit. At the infilling, the baptism of the Spirit, Jesus baptizes you into the Holy Spirit. He will baptize you in the Holy Spirit. That's what John the Baptist said. Jesus is the baptizer.

0: wineskins, because the wineskin will break. That's the acid in the wine, and the wine will run out, and the wineskins will perish, but they put new wine, and naos is the Greek word. They put brand new wine into kainos, renewed wineskins, and both are preserved. He said, you have a wineskin that's dried and parched. You don't put new wine into that. It'll burst through it. But he can't says you can renew a wineskin. How do you renew a wineskin? You rub it with oil. That's the way they did it throughout centuries. They rub it with oil, get it soft again to where it'll handle the wine, and then they pour the wine into it, and it doesn't burst through it. You see, I'm an old wineskin. I died in Adam, but all of a sudden, I became a brand new, renewed wineskin. God took me and renewed me by the Holy Spirit, by the oil of the new birth, and then later I can be filled with the Holy Spirit, but the oil has to come before the wine. That's exactly how it was done with the Good Samaritan. God has to put his Holy Spirit into new creations. Wineskins, again, are renewed by rubbing oil onto the old parched wineskin. Jesus and the Holy Spirit, Jesus is God's gift to the world. The Holy Spirit and his full ministry are God's gift to his children. Once you become a child of God, now you're eligible for the other gifts that God has to give. But Jesus Christ himself is God's gift to the world. And the Holy Spirit and his full ministry are God's gift to his children. In John chapter 14, verses 16 and 17, it says, I will pray the Father, and he will give you another comforter, that he may abide with you forever, even the Spirit of truth, whom the world cannot receive. He's simply saying here that, again, the Holy Spirit, he says the world can't receive because it sees him not, neither knows him, but you know him, for he dwells with you and shall be in you. Notice this, when you get born again, the Holy Spirit dwells with you, and then when you get born again, he comes to live inside of you. Speaking to his disciples, he said, right now he's with you, but there's coming a day he's going to move inside of you. I'm sure they scratched their head and said, wait a minute, isn't he over here in the temple? No, he's going to come to live inside of you. The world cannot receive the Holy Spirit. They can receive Christ, and the Holy Spirit can be received by God's children only. Once you're born again, then you can receive the Holy Spirit. Once you receive the oil, you're eligible for the wine. And this is why in such passages as Acts chapter 8, when the revival broke out at Samaria, that they sent, after they had been born again, received the word of God, they sent them Peter and John, who came and prayed for them, that they might receive the Holy Spirit. Notice the wine comes after the oil. In chapter 19 of Acts, when Paul came to the upper coast of Ephesus, he found certain Ephesians who had been born again, but they hadn't been filled with the Holy Spirit. He noticed something was missing. Oh, yeah, they knew Jesus. He said, have you received the Holy Spirit since you believed? We have not heard of whether or not there be any Holy Spirit. And Paul laid his hands on them. They received the Holy Spirit. They spoke with tongues.
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2: Paul told us in Philippians chapter 1, verses 3 through 5, I thank my God at every remembrance of you, always in every prayer of mine, making requests for you, all with joy for your partnership in the gospel from the first day until now. 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I pray for my givers, my partners, my fellow ministers of the Word of God. 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
2: 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Listen, you can be guided or you don't. You choose to be guided or choose not to be guided. And I don't know about you, but you're going to get a whole lot more information and a lot more benefits if you get the tour guide. You guys know that story of me not choosing the tour guide, and it went terrible. And everybody who went on the tour and had the tour guide came back with all these souvenirs and pictures and this, and they got to meet this. And the Lord said, that's the same way with the Holy Spirit. Why would you not want the tour guide? Well, I can promise you, listen to me now, because you're looking real holy right now. I can promise you just then in praise and worship, the tour guide was in you going, shout. But the tour guide was saying, shout. That shout will do something for you now. It'll break things. It'll break things. Shout. Glory! Woo! I don't know about you, but I choose the tour guide. I want the pennants and the foam fingers and the pictures. And the thing he told Pastor Keith, who was my pastor and one of my pastors, along with Pastor Lee and Larry Allison, these are pastors of mine that God has put in my life. And he said, and I said, Candy, he said the same thing to me just a few minutes ago. And it was this: hurt hinders healing. And we said the same thing, and he was miles apart, same Holy Spirit. Hurt hinders healing. Now, we are in a preparation time, which is what? Never wasted time. And a preparation time of what God is doing, and it's not one day, he's doing it right now. And we've been receiving from God instructions of what will help or what will hinder. You can put after that your miracles, your plan, or whatever you need, the glory, the anointing. And he is giving us in this preparation time what will help or what will hinder. Amen? And when he tells us what will hinder, he's not getting on us because he doesn't like us or anything like that. He's trying to help us. He loves us. That's what love will do. It's called tough love. And I'm telling you, I had a lot of success as a coach with tough love. But you can't have the tough if you don't have the love. A lot of coaches are trying to be tough without the love, and that don't work. And some coaches are trying to just love and with no tough, and that don't work. Because you need that coaching. How many knows we need to be coached? So last week on the help and hinder, the Lord was talking to us about honor. How many received from that? And honor is one of God's ways. And Pastor Lee told me, you can preach that, Chip, all the time. He said, I'd be happy. It is something we really need. You value. Candace and I both, after it was over, we were moved still after that. And we went home and we started thinking about, and we were being guided by the tour guide. And he said, who do you honor? And we started thinking about the people in our lives that God has placed in our lives. And I dare never send Brother Copeland a text without him texting first. That's a rule, you know, that mom's taught me on certain people like that. You talk after, let them. But I just felt led to. And I said, Brother Copeland, this is Chip Brim. And I promise you, I will never text you again. And you do not need to reply. But I just wanted to tell you, because God has been having me teach on honor, and that it means value. When you value something, right, it means precious. In the Greek, that's what it means. It's and you don't put something precious in the junk drawer. You value it. Well, I think about that. When you value something, you give it your time. You give it your effort. And it's a thing on your mind all the time. And I think, well, praise and worship, is it once a week? That's not very valued. Maybe that's why we're not hitting the place where we need to. Why don't we value praise and worship and give it more attention? When you value things, you give it more attention. And it's precious to you. You love it. You can't wait for it. You think about it. You meditate on it. And so I said, I want to tell you that I value you and your ministry and what you have done for the body of Christ and me personally. And I just want to thank you. And I didn't think anything else and just let it go. And I did that to several people that the Lord told me to do that to, that he's put in our lives. And I mean immediately that he responds back and he says, you have no idea how much that means to me right now. The Holy Spirit knew. And so honor will help you because it's God's way. He said, if you honor me, I'll honor you. And that'll help. But if you don't honor, you lack honor, you don't think, you don't honor things you should honor, it'll hinder you. You're missing out. This week, we're going to talk about what will help or hinder you. And I believe, I know. I believe that if this was preached, if I could somehow make a rule for all churches to, they have to preach it once a month. So you get 4 Sundays and you got to preach it once a month. So that means you get it what, 12 times a year? 12 times a year, same message. I don't care if it's word for word. I don't care. Same stories, same everything. Preach it. And if they did this, I promise you, we would see the glorious church unify more and quicker. And we would see a power. We would see the church get back to the place that we need to be if we would only do this more often. And why, I don't know, maybe they're just, I was a coach that wasn't afraid to stick with what I believed in and did things over and over and over and over, didn't have to do something new. And so I believe that if the church did this once a month, that the church would be in a better place. And it's that time again to hear it again. So here we go. Are y'all okay? Yes. Now, it's not that I don't want to preach it. I love to preach it because it set me free. A pastor, one of my pastors, Larry Ollison, got a revelation of it like I've never seen before. And it set me free. Now, did I continually be free in that? I mean, no, I had times where I would miss it, but I knew more and I knew how to repent quicker, and I knew what to do because of the revelation. And thank God I heard it over and over and over and over. You understand what I'm talking about? Thank God. It's just like that tornado that came when we were in Branson. Thank God Mom kept pounding in our authority, or I wouldn't have been able to do it. Do y'all realize how much Mom talks about authority? Thank God. Thank God. So I want you to be in a receiving mode when you hear this today, even the ones who have heard it and heard it and heard it and heard it and heard it. I guess that's the thing I'm battling right there. All right. So, and it is about offense and getting offended. You have got to realize that every issue has offense in it. If you ever have been a pastor and you get any kind of calls and they'll say they're not offended, there's offense in it. And it will hinder you in so many ways. Can you imagine if a church was offense free? What would that church be like? What would that church? Well, I'll tell you, that church will be unified. They'll be in unity. And when there's unity, there's power. And when there's power, there's miracles. And the churches all across the world are wondering, where's the power? And yet they'll say they're not offended. Or maybe they lack of knowledge don't know that they're offended. Okay? So offense comes with a number of objectives. The enemy has objectives. There's objectives to offense. And the first one is to destroy. To destroy what? Or destroy who? You. To destroy you, to destroy the anointing that's on you, to destroy your marriage, to destroy... That's what destroys marriages. Offense. It destroys churches, church splits. Offense. It's the destroyer. He comes to steal, kill, and he does it with offense. More than any other thing. I remember hearing... Pastor, oh gosh, who was that? But anyway, he was speaking to another pastor and they said, what was the number one thing that you think that Satan uses? The number one tool. And he said, oh, it's offense. There's no doubt about it. Well, why not strife? And he said, well, strife takes two people. Does that make sense? Strife takes two. Offense can come and the other party doesn't even know. They're just living carefree. And you're all hurt. And you're hurt. Hurt hinders healing. Come on, somebody. He wants to destroy your friendships. Another objective is to offense is to disrupt your communion with God or your connection with God. Let's go to Mark 11:25. King James, please. Are y'all okay? Now, I want everybody to be open to there may be some offense in there. And we're going to be guided by the Holy Spirit. And we're going to clean house and get all the stumbling blocks out of the way. And when we get the stumbling blocks out of the way, then the Holy Spirit can help us. And when you stand praying, do what?
3: Forgive.
2: If you have aught against any, that your Father also, which is in heaven, may forgive you your trespasses. Now, this verse clearly reveals the connection between forgiving others and being forgiven by God. And offense produces a barrier, a wall between you and God, and that hinders your prayer life when you stand praying. Some people are praying and they don't know why their prayers are not being answered. There is a definite connection, right? And he is trying to disrupt your connection. He's trying to disrupt your communion with God by getting you offense and not forgiving others. But God says, forgive others so that I may forgive you. And that's the connection we need to stay in. Offense will keep you in a constant state of being upset towards the person that has upset you or offended you.
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7: Chapter 3. My son, forget not my law, but let thine heart keep my commandments. For length of days and long life and peace shall they add to thee. Let not mercy and truth forsake thee. Bind them about thy neck. Write them upon the table of thine heart. So shalt thou find favor and good understanding in the sight of God and man. Trust in the Lord with all thine heart, and lean not unto thine own understanding. In all thy ways acknowledge him, and he shall direct thy path. Be not wise in thine own eyes. Fear the Lord, and depart from evil. It shall be health to thy navel, and marrow to thy bones. Honor the Lord with thy substance, and with the first fruits of all thine increase. So shall thy barns be filled with plenty, and thy presses shall burst out with new wine. My son, despise not the chastening of the Lord, neither be weary of his correction. For whom the Lord loveth, he correcteth, even as a father the son in whom he delighteth. Happy is the man that findeth wisdom, and the man that getteth understanding. For the merchandise of it is better than the merchandise of silver, and the gain thereof than fine gold. She is more precious than rubies, and all the things thou canst desire are not to be compared unto her. Length of days is in her right hand, and in her left hand riches and honor. Her ways are ways of pleasantness, and all her paths are peace. She is a tree of life to them that lay hold upon her, and happy is every one that retaineth her. The Lord by wisdom hath founded the earth, by understanding hath he established the heavens. By his knowledge the depths are broken up, and the clouds drop down the dew. My son, let not them depart from thine eyes. Keep sound wisdom and discretion. So shall they be life unto thy soul, and grace to thy neck. Then shalt thou walk in thy way safely, and thy foot shall not stumble. When thou liest down, thou shalt not be afraid. Yea, thou shalt lie down, and thy sleep shall be sweet. Be not afraid of sudden fear, neither of the desolation of the wicked when it cometh. For the Lord shall be thy confidence, and shall keep thy foot from being taken. Withhold not good from them to whom it is due, when it is in the power of thine hand to do it. Say not unto thy neighbor, Go and come again, and tomorrow I will give, when thou hast it by thee. Devise not evil against thy neighbor, seeing he dwelleth securely by thee. Strive not with a man without cause, if he have done thee no harm. Envy thou not the oppressor.
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10: Welcome to a very special edition of the Gospel Truth broadcast. Again this week, just like I did last week, I am playing some of the videos that we've produced of people who've been miraculously healed. And today I want to share the testimony of a girl named Audrey Scott that at birth was born with only a portion of her heart. Some of the arteries and veins to her lungs were there, and in the natural, it was impossible for her to live. And yet her mother called in and received prayer through our helpline, and Audrey was miraculously healed. And I'm not sure exactly how old she is today, but I know that when she was like 17 or 18, she won a beauty contest. And she's come here, and we've just had a great relationship with the whole Scott family, and this is so powerful. So I want to play this video for you. At the end of our program, I'll come back on and share with you about how you can receive not only her video, but we have 9 volumes of people that were healed like this, as well as other teaching. So watch this, and I'll be back at the end of the program.
11: I guess it was 2001 is when I was introduced to Andrew's